0: ears at 8 a.m. on Saturdays. And so now launching on 98.3 FM KDAR at the same time will provide continuous listening between Los Angeles and Ventura County. 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Now, speaking of the Christian Worldview Journal, the July-August issue is now released, so Christian Worldview partners should check their email for the digital version. The print version will be arriving soon for those who receive it through the mail. The July-August issue is the America 250 commemorative issue with four articles addressing aspects of America's past and present and the call for Christians going forward. This was quite an issue to put together, and we hope you gain from reading it. And finally, I mentioned last week that we are hosting back-to-back events in mid-September near where we are based in Minnesota. The first event is the Christian Worldview Speaker Series Listener Event on Saturday, September 12th at Stonehouse Farm in Jordan, Minnesota, just outside the Southwest Metro of the Twin Cities. That is now open for registration at thechristianworldview.org or by calling us. I'll give the number in a second. Pastor Travis Allen, a longtime favorite guest on this program, who is the current pastor of Grace Church in Greeley, Colorado, and the former managing director of Grace to You, and a member of the U.S. Navy SEAL teams, he will be our featured guest that late afternoon and evening. The format will be a live recording of the radio program, with Travis covering a wide range of issues relating to the faith, the church, and current events, both at home and abroad. We'll also take audience questions, and dinner will be served on site as well. Then, just 2 days later, on Monday, September 14th, is our annual Overcomer Foundation Cup golf and dinner event at White Bear Yacht Club near St. Paul, Minnesota. The Overcomer Foundation is the official name of the nonprofit organization that directs the Christian Worldview radio program. And White Bear Yacht Club is one of the top courses in the state, and golfers come from many states across the country to participate in this event, which is why we are hosting back-to-back events. So non-golfers have an event to attend with the Speaker Series Listener event on Saturday, September 12th. And so golfers traveling from out of state can make a weekend of it, attending both the Speaker Series Listener event and also the golf event on Monday, September 14th. So we would love to see you at one or both. You can find out more and register by visiting our website, thechristianworldview.org, or just calling our listener liaison, Rosie, at 1-888-646-2233. All right, now to the preview for today's program. Consider this. Nearly 30% of the Bible deals with prophetic events or issues relating to the future. A majority of the prophecies in Scripture have already come to pass, but there is plenty of prophecy that is yet to be fulfilled. And fulfilled prophecy is one of the greatest evidences that God is trustworthy and His word is true. Consider just some of the Old Testament prophecies about the coming of the Messiah, Jesus Christ, that He would be born of a virgin woman in Bethlehem. He would make an escape to Egypt. He would be rejected by His own people, betrayed by a friend, crucified with sinners, no bones broken on the cross, have His side pierced, and then rise from the dead, to name just a few that were precisely fulfilled. Realizing this should strengthen the believer's faith in the sovereign God who controls the past, present, and future according to His perfect plan. And yet with the high number and perfect accuracy of fulfilled biblical prophecies, it is odd that many churches tend to avoid the subject of prophecy. It is said that addressing prophecy is complicated and not concrete, that there are many different interpretations, that prophecy is a secondary and potentially divisive issue, or that people have more relevant needs in the here and now. But God intentionally filled his word with prophecy so that believers would know what is coming, yes, but even more so that we would praise and worship God for his power and his plan. Now, while God's word doesn't include every detail we may want about the future, it reveals plenty for the one who diligently studies the Bible and learns under a pastor who, quote, accurately handles the word of truth. And we are living in a time when some of the yet-to-be-fulfilled prophecies are taking shape. The nation of Israel, after being scattered from their promised homeland for 2,000 years, is now living there again. That in itself is a fulfillment of biblical prophecy. Check out Isaiah chapter 11, verse 11, or Ezekiel 11, verse 17. But there is much more to come. A seven-year period of world tribulation, the rise of a world leader called the Antichrist, the rapture or snatching away of church-age believers by Christ, and then the return of Jesus Christ himself to judge and reign on earth for 1,000 years. Now, some believers would dispute what I just said about this premillennial view of biblical prophecy. They don't see ethnic Israel as significant in the future. They don't see a 1,000-year literal reign of Christ on earth, but rather a spiritual reign right now or in the future. So how can we know what is to come? Well, this weekend in part one of our two-week series, Todd Hampson, co-host of the Prophecy Pros podcast and author of many books on prophecy, will join us to lay the groundwork on understanding biblical prophecy. We'll discuss the three main views, amillennialism, postmillennialism, and premillennialism, and a number of future events that Scripture details. Then, next weekend in part two, we'll look at current events in the Middle East, the intractable war with Iran, the rise of the nation of Turkey, and the turning against Israel, all of which are nations with immense prophetic significance in the lead up to the great hope of believers, the return of Jesus Christ. So we hope you join us for 2 weeks of understanding current events in the Middle East through the lens of biblical prophecy. Let's get straight to the interview with Todd Hampson. Todd, thank you for coming on the Christian Worldview radio program today. Let's start out with you telling us about your background, how you became a follower of Christ, and what you do now.
1: David, it's great to join you. I've been looking forward to this. And yeah, I grew up completely unchurched. I was as far from God as you could imagine as a teenager. And I thought the Bible was a book of fairy tales. I didn't think Jesus was a historical person. I believed in evolution. And I wasn't militant about any of that, but it's really just all that I had absorbed growing up. And that was kind of my mindset. Well, as the Lord would have it, I wound up as a young teenager in a Christian school for 3 months. And I have an art background. I love illustrating and drawing characters, as people can see from my books and that sort of thing. And that's always been part of who I am. Well, at that school, my art teacher was also my Bible teacher, and he had a heart for unchurched kids. So I really got all of his attention in our Bible class in terms of asking questions and, you know, trying to figure things out. And most things I could explain away in my mind, or I could say, yeah, that could be true, but not really. But the one thing that really got my attention and broke down some barriers to belief was fulfilled Bible prophecy. The Bible's made up of 28% prophecy when it was originally given. 80% of that has already been fulfilled. 20% is yet future. And that 80%, some of it is not just minute things, but giant sweeping prophecies about world empires, about key figures in history, and stuff that in my teenage mind, I could no longer explain away. So that broke down those barriers and eventually led to my salvation several months later after I left the school. And then from that point forward, gave me a love for apologetics, Bible prophecy, and eschatology, which is just yet unfulfilled future prophecy about the end times. So God had his hand on me at a young age, and looking back now, I can see that at the time I didn't, but that's a pretty quick overview of my story.
0: Well, thank you for sharing how God saved you. It's always just inspiring to hear how God works in a life that is going the wrong way or doesn't know him, and then he draws and brings
1: the hound
0: you
1: to heaven.
0: Yes, that's gives right. you the faith to believe. So thank you again for sharing that. Let's get into our topic for the day, which is we're going to talk a lot about biblical prophecy and the views of the future. I would consider that within those who are professing believers who are sound theologically with regards to the fundamentals of the faith, primary issues like the doctrine of the Trinity, the doctrine of Scripture, who Jesus Christ is, what is the gospel, issues like this that believers are sound on. There are three main views or interpretations, you could say, of what's going to happen in the future. There's amillennialism, there's postmillennialism, and there's premillennialism. And there's variants, many variants within those three main views. Could you just give us a brief overview of those three views and why you believe premillennialism is the most accurate biblical interpretation?
1: That's a great question, and I love how you framed it because it's a very important issue, but it is secondary to salvation. So in other words, we can disagree with brothers in Christ and sisters in Christ who hold a different view and are still wrestling with theology. We don't have to divide over these issues, but they are very important. And like you said, there's three primary views. Postmillennialism means that they believe Jesus is going to return post or after the church age, and he's going to come and usher in his kingdom. One view, which we'll talk about last, holds that there's a literal future kingdom age, but postmillennialism means Jesus is kind of return and turn us into his kingdom. We're going to evangelize the world. We're going to make it good enough for him to come back. I'm kind of paraphrasing there and playing with that a little bit, but that he's going to return post or after we've brought in the kingdom, and then he'll return. Amillennialism, the A there, really means no millennial kingdom. There's no millennium, that it's really just allegory or symbolism of the church age itself. So in Revelation 20, when it says six times that it's a 1,000-year period, the future kingdom, they would say, well, that's just a number that represents the entire church age. So they allegorize that a bit. And then lastly, there's premillennialism, which is what I hold, and that's that Jesus is going to physically, literally return pre or before a literal future kingdom age. And the reason I believe that is because I come at Scripture with the idea that it is inspired and inerrant and authoritative, and that we can take it at face value. As I mentioned earlier, the prophecies that have been fulfilled were all fulfilled literally down to the very detail. They weren't allegorized. So there's really no reason for us to essentially switch hermeneutics and say, but all the future stuff is allegory. He didn't really mean what he said, even though all the past stuff was fulfilled literally, now it's all allegory. I'm simplifying it a little bit, but that's the general idea. Yeah. And with that view, you look at Scripture, there's literally hundreds of verses, dozens of passages in the Old Testament about a literal future kingdom age with a descendant of David ruling from Jerusalem. And it's just way too much and way too specific to allegorize. Then you get to the New Testament and you have similar statements. You know, Jesus, when he was at the Last Supper, he said, I will not drink this wine with you again until we are in the kingdom together. And he says in another place, talking to his 12 disciples, you will judge the 12 tribes in the future kingdom. Then even in Acts 2, when he was about to ascend back to heaven, after 40 days of the resurrected Christ walking, talking, and teaching his disciples, the thing that was on their mind was the coming kingdom. They said, is it at this time that you're going to institute the kingdom? And then Jesus said, it's not for you to know the times or the seasons, and then kind of gave them the Great Commission. In other words, the church age has to happen first. You worry about the Great Commission, I'll worry about the timing of the future kingdom. But at no point did he say, no, it's just an allegory. It's not really a kingdom. Now, one other caveat I want to mention is that, of course, there is the kingdom of darkness and the kingdom of light. There's a grand overarching kingdom for sure. Every believer is part of God's sovereign kingdom. But as I mentioned, there's just way too many specific verses and passages and large chunks of the Old Testament prophets, particularly, and the Psalms, that talk about a specific future kingdom run by Jesus in Jerusalem, and that governs the whole world. And we learn in the last three chapters of the book of Revelation that the kingdom comes before eternity. So they're two different things. So the kingdom's kind of I call it the front porch or the kickoff party for eternity. It's kind of a foretaste of what eternity is going to be like. And it is admittedly hard to believe. When you read some of those details, you're tempted to allegorize it because it's so strange. A new Jerusalem coming down, all kinds of weird stuff. But again, if 80% of the prophecies of the Bible that make up 28% of the Bible were all fulfilled literally and exact. There's no reason for us to switch hermeneutics or Bible study methods and then suddenly say, just because this future stuff is strange and out there and weird and hard to imagine, that it's all allegory. So that's a little bit of a lengthy explanation, but hopefully that covers those three.
0: That was good. And it's key to make the distinction that each of the three views have the word millennial in them. And the view of what the millennium is for the premillennial interpretation of Scripture is that it's a literal 1,000-year reign by Jesus Christ on earth. Whereas that's the right. Other two views, the amillennial view and the postmillennial view, is that that is a spiritual reign of Christ. It's not literal. I think for the amillennial view, it's actually taking place right now, potentially.
1: Yeah, we're in the kingdom now.
0: Right. So that's a very big distinction between those two views and the premillennial view as far as the literal 1,000-year reign by Christ. Well, thank you for explaining that. Now, there's another word I want you to define, and it's dispensationalism. Mm-hmm. And I'm just going to read an online definition of dispensationalism. Quote, God deals with humanity through distinct historical, quote, dispensations or eras, each with different responsibilities and tests for man. This framework, dispensationalism, divides biblical history and prophecy into periods, with the current church age seen as a parenthesis between God's dealings with Israel. Maybe you could clarify, what is dispensationalism, and does one have to be dispensational to be premillennial? Because I would definitely understand the Bible to teach premillennialism,
1: right?
0: But I don't go around calling myself a dispensationalist. Todd Hampson will answer that question after this break to tell you about some ministry resources and updates. We have links to Todd, his books on prophecy, and the Prophecy Pros podcast that he co-hosts. You can find all that at thechristianworldview.org. Back in 2 minutes, I'm David Wheaton, and you are listening to the Christian Worldview radio program. The classroom and the dorm room students encounter at secular and, yes, Christian colleges lead to as many as 50% of students who profess upon entering college to be born-again Christians not saying the same 4 years later. So how can students avoid spiritual shipwreck? In my book, University of Destruction, Your Game Plan for Spiritual Victory on Campus, I give a scouting report on the three pillars of peril in college and provide a game plan to be an overcomer. 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University of Destruction is soft cover, 176 pages, and retails for $17. 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The July-August issue of The Christian Worldview Journal commemorates 250 years of America. Ed Vitagliano of American Family Association writes how foundations of our past provide a blueprint for future political and cultural renewal. My column is about the consequences of a nation rebelling against God and the blessings for repentance as described in Psalm chapter 2. 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I'm David Wheaton. 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Our topic today is part one of Understanding Current Events in the Middle East Through the Lens of Biblical Prophecy. And our guest is Todd Hampson of the Prophecy Pros podcast and author of the Nonprofits Guide Series. Todd, I read a definition of dispensationalism at the end of the last segment, that God deals with humanity through distinct historical dispensations or eras, each with different responsibilities and tests. Could you define what dispensationalism is? And does one have to be dispensational to hold the premillennial understanding of biblical prophecy?
1: First of all, that definition was a great definition. And actually, within dispensationalism, there's differences of opinion on how many dispensations there are and that kind of thing. The reason I love dispensationalism, it's not something you would go evangelize with or talk to a brand new believer about. But as you study scripture, it's a way to understand how God works in different economies, so to speak, or different administrations. And the key thing is, the attack that dispensationalism gets sometimes is that people say it's forced on the text, but it's really not. Paul actually uses the word, it's oikonomia. It means economy. And that's where the word dispensation comes from. And Paul references the current dispensation or economy, which is the church age. So that is technically, in dispensational thinking, one of the dispensations is the church age, even though it was concealed in the Old Testament, revealed in the New. Then he references the previous dispensation of the law, and he doesn't call it that a dispensation, but a different time period, the way God worked differently. Then he references a future era where God works, referencing the millennial kingdom or the future kingdom age. So right there you have three. And then if you say, well, okay, well, obviously before the fall, that was a different era. There was no sin, there was no curse. Then after the fall was an era. There you have at least five. And then again, if you add the future kingdom and then the eternal state is really not a dispensation, but that's the final eternal state. But all that to say, even just with a plain reading of scripture, without forcing a grid on it or without trying to explain it through using technical terms like dispensationalism, you have to agree that there's different eras that God worked in different ways. For example, Adam after the fall, all they knew was Genesis 3:15, that a future descendant of the woman was going to crush the head of the serpent. That's the first prophecy in scripture, Genesis 3:15. But he didn't know about the law. And also, keep in mind, Abraham and the promise came before the law. So that's another economy or dispensation or oikonomia. So in other words, just a plain sense reading of scripture, reading it like we do any other good story from cover to cover or from eternity to eternity, we all have to admit God has worked different ways in different eras of biblical history. So that's really the simple way that I look at dispensationalism. And then how it's been formalized just helps us grapple with what that means. And as it turns out, each of those eras does end with a failure and a judgment, whether it's the curse, the flood, the law. Even the church age ends in apostasy, and even the future millennial kingdom ends with a rebellion when Satan is loosed for a small season. So it's there, it's in the text, it's not forced on it. I would argue that some other systems are forced on the text, covenant theology, for example, that kind of ignores in large part the specific covenants, the Abrahamic covenant, the Davidic covenant, even the Noahic covenant, and simplifies it into the covenant of works and the covenant of grace. Mm-hmm. And they kind of lump everything in there. And with that often is that Israel is replaced by the church, that all the specific prophecies and promises to Israel are now conferred on the church. And we're going to talk about that a little bit as well. So again, these are two big debates within Christendom, within Bible-believing Christians who love the Lord and love his word. And it's really, we're all wrestling to do what the word says and understand what it says using its plain sense. And that's what every believer should try to do.
0: And I think what you brought up there at the end, between those who interpret scripture from a more dispensational viewpoint versus covenant viewpoint, that really does affect so many different things, as we're going to talk about in a bit, where those who interpret scripture according to covenant theology don't see that there's future significance for the nation of Israel. So that's you'll see lots of different Christians, many of whom you might respect in their other doctrinal beliefs, won't have that particular viewpoint. It's because of the way they come at scripture. So this is important, even though it's might be a little complicated to understand, you know, doing this in a radio interview for a 3 to 4 minute answer, but it's important to understand the terms and where they lead. Again, our guest is Todd Hampson. He is the co-host of the Prophecy Pros podcast with Jeff Kinley, also the author of many books, including the Nonprofits Guide series. The name John Nelson Darby. He lived from the year 1800 to 1882. And again, another online quote about John Nelson Darby. He is widely credited with clearly articulating and helping spread the doctrine of a, quote, secret rapture of the church before a future seven-year period of tribulation. In this view, Christ returns for his saints in the rapture before the tribulation and then later returns with his saints to establish the thousand-year millennial kingdom. This pre-tribulational view, in other words, that Christ comes to rapture living and dead believers from the church age pre-tribulation, before that seven-year period, was largely unknown or uncommon before the 19th century, unquote. Now, again, this is an online definition, and this is something that's repeated a lot.
1: It is.
0: The critique of premillennialism, or even the rapture, that it was John Nelson Darby who influenced C.I. Schofield with the Schofield Bible, or Christian Zionists, or another group who are implicated, that they just made up this premillennialism and this rapture. And this wasn't the view of the early church fathers. This wasn't even the view of the reformers in the time of the Reformation in the 1500s, that this only came about in the last, let's say, couple hundred years. How would you respond to that?
1: And I've heard it even worse than that, that John Nelson Darby got the idea for the pre-trib rapture from a demon-possessed girl and all kinds of crazy stuff, and that it was literally invented in 1830, and they call it a rapture doctrine that was invented. Honestly, nothing could be further from the truth. First of all, it's shown he developed it and formulated it, making it academic so you could teach it around that time, many years before he had the idea for it, before this demonically possessed girl came on the picture. So that argument has been blown out of the water. But the most important thing is, when is the doctrine first introduced? Actually, what we find is the early church were known as Kiliasts, which was the Greek word for a thousand. So they believed in a coming thousand-year kingdom, and they also believed in the imminent return of the Lord, that he could come at any moment, which is only possible with a pre-trib rapture. Now, they didn't have it all formalized, and that's where he gets the heat, is that it wasn't formalized as a cohesive, well-thought-out doctrine until around that time period. But what people forget is two things. One, really nothing was until around that time frame, until the Enlightenment period, when we had colleges and seminaries, which were all first biblically based. Until the Enlightenment period, nothing was formalized for training. It was all taught through the church. And then also, for over 1,000 years, the Catholic Church controlled what views got out there. And they did not hold that view. And they tried to, you know, Bibles were chained to pulpits and only in Latin and all kinds of stuff during that 1,000 years of the medieval period or the Dark Ages. But more and more, we're finding early church documents from the first, second, third, and fourth century of people who held a pre-trib view. Now, again, it wasn't super formalized with charts and everything like we have now, but it was there in church. And lastly, I would just say, if the truthfulness of a doctrine is predicated on when it became popularized versus if it's in scripture to begin with, then the doctrine of salvation by grace through faith is an invented doctrine after the Reformation. Because for 1,000 years, it was all by works, only through the church. And obviously there was Christians during that time. Doctrine should not be penalized if it was formalized in a certain era, because in church history we see that happen. But what's important is, what does scripture say? And that's a whole nother topic. It's crystal clear, in my opinion, in scripture. And then one last thing, we do have some specific comments from early church period fathers like Irenaeus and Polycarp. Irenaeus was discipled by Polycarp, who was discipled by John, who wrote Revelation. And there's some statements from Irenaeus that is clear pre-tribulational and pre-premillennial. So it's there in early church history. It got sidelined for about 1,000 years, and then it was formalized in the time of Darby and following.
0: Let's discuss some of the main tenets of premillennialism that are coming up as far as biblical prophecy, that the current Jews and the nation of Israel are still God's chosen people, that he chose, through whom he would give the law, the prophets, and Christ, and there's future significance for the Jews, even though they are now in unbelief, and even though scripture calls them enemies of the gospel for your sake, and that one-third of them in the future will be saved at some point in the tribulation, and two-thirds will be judged, so not all of them are going to be saved. Another tenet of premillennialism is this seven-year tribulation period, divided into two halves, where a world leader rises called the beast or the Antichrist. He makes a treaty with Israel early in that 7 years and then breaks the treaty midway. And then he leads an invasion of Israel, which Christ, when he returns to defeat the Antichrist and his armies. Then there's a return of Christ to judge and reign, and then the literal thousand-year reign of Christ, as we've been talking about. One other tenet is the issue of the rapture of church-age believers. This would be believers who are either dead or living, who have lived since the time of Pentecost when the church started, 50 days after Christ rose from the dead. I believe that was the beginning of the church age up until whenever Christ comes in the rapture. This would be considered the church age. There are some scriptures that I believe indicate a rapture of the church, but there aren't many, and they're not, let's say, super explicit. I'm going to read one of them that maybe is the most explicit in 1 Thessalonians chapter 4. For this we say to you by the word of the Lord, that we who are alive and remain until the coming of the Lord will not precede those who have fallen asleep. For the Lord himself will descend from heaven with a shout, with the voice of the archangel, and with the trumpet of God, and the dead in Christ will rise first. Then we who are alive and remain will be caught up together with them, the ones who are dead, who are now raised, with them in the clouds to meet the Lord in the air. And so we shall always be with the Lord. Therefore, comfort one another with these words. That's 1 Thessalonians 4. Then you also have some references in John 14 and 1 Corinthians 15. And then another non-reference, which is, I think, indicative, is actually the church is mentioned early in Revelation, the first chapters 2 and 3, the letters to the messages to the churches from Christ, but then the church disappears for the rest of Revelation. So that's how I would think of it in terms of that's evidence for the rapture, those scriptures I mentioned in early in Revelation there. This passage I read in 1 Thessalonians 4, that those who are alive and remain until the coming of the Lord. Some might interpret that as being the coming of the Lord. That's the actual return of Christ to the earth to rule and judge and reign. So how would you persuade someone, Todd, that the rapture of church age believers is coming up in God's prophetic timetable?
1: When I've asked a question similar to that, I try to preface it with, look at other areas of doctrine to get a cue to how we are to assimilate this or look at the breadth of scripture to come to a conclusion. Take the Trinity, for example. They had councils over the Trinity, wrestling with Father, Son, and Holy Spirit, what the roles were, what their nature was. Was it just one God who puts on different masks, or are they three distinct persons? All of those details that we now kind of take for granted as an essential to the Christian faith were hashed out and fleshed out through little details in scripture. If we start with the premise, 2 Timothy 3:16 and 17, that all scripture is God breathed and is therefore, I believe, inerrant, authoritative, and sufficient, then we can take his word at face value. We can look at every little detail and they kind of fit together like gears. And as we piece together theology, if we find the gears aren't fitting, then we've got something wrong, not scripture. So we have to keep working our theology until all the gears fit. And with that said, when you look at specific comments about, like the passage you just read in 1 Thessalonians 4, if you look at the details there, that's a return for a rescue. It uses the word harpazo, or snatching away. We see that he's coming to whisk the bride away. And we're told even there to comfort one another with this. Then you compare that with the details of his return, and he's coming with the church. If you look at the symbolism, the church is behind him coming from heaven. And as you mentioned, the church is mentioned, I think it's 21 times in the first three chapters of the book of Revelation. And then as soon as John's called up to heaven and he's in the throne room, we see the 24 elders who represent the church there, and that the word church is never used again. And we don't see them until the return, when the church with the wedding garments is behind Christ returning. So really it comes to just logically looking at the details and making sure all those gears fit together. It is an area of theology that takes some work to put together, but I encourage people to put that work in for themselves and not just accept what they've been taught, especially when you come across some scripture and you're like, well, wait, that gear doesn't fit with the system that I've been taught. Well, then you got to rethink the system and make sure those gears all fit. So I think it's really a broad overview of all the details of scripture that support that view. But then also there are some concrete things, like everywhere in the New Testament where the Lord's return is mentioned, it's mentioned in a term that it is imminent or it can happen at any moment. There's no signs we're told to look for. We're told to be ready always. Well, that can't be true with the return of Christ at the end of the tribulation period. If we believe a literal interpretation of scripture, there has to be an antichrist who comes on the scene, a global government, 21 judgments, the mid-trib events that you mentioned where he breaks the covenant. I mean, all kinds of things that we can see as signs leading up to his return. And God definitely wouldn't say, or Paul in that case, definitely wouldn't say, encourage one another with these things. You have to go through the entire tribulation, encourage one another with this. It really comes down to logic and what makes most sense when we resist putting our own preference on the text and letting the text speak for itself, and then us doing our best, and none of us do it perfectly, but to be honest with the text and make sure that we consider all the details and they all support a particular view.
0: So when we read in scripture about the return of Christ, looking forward to the return of Christ, and it's imminent, means it's near, we don't know when it's going to happen, those passages would refer to the rapture of church age believers and not to actually the return of Christ to judge, to defeat the Antichrist and his enemies, to save Israel, and then to reign in the millennium. Would that be accurate to say that?
1: For the most part, there are a couple passages where Jesus, Matthew 24, for example, where he's talking to his Jewish disciples about the end of the tribulation period, and he uses some similar language that with the rapture and the second coming, in some senses, they won't know, because the time in the tribulation period, where we learn that the time pieces, the sun, the moon, and the stars will be darkened. People will, at the end, not even know what day it is. So there's some similar language that you know he's coming soon, but you don't know the day or the hour is the term he uses. And I think that's because the time pieces at that point will be all messed up.
0: Todd Hampson of the Prophecy Pros podcast and the author of the Nonprofits Guide series is our guest. We have links to him at thechristianworldview.org. More coming up after this 2-minute break to tell you about some ministry resources and updates. I'm David Wheaton. You're listening to the Christian Worldview radio program. You are invited to 2 events in September. The first is the Christian Worldview Speaker Series event on Saturday, September 12th at Stonehouse Farm in Jordan, Minnesota, with Pastor Travis Allen of Grace Church in Greeley, Colorado, who is a longtime favorite guest on the program and former managing director of Grace to You and a U.S. Navy SEAL. We will discuss a wide range of current events and issues of the faith, along with audience questions. Dinner will be served. 2 days later, on Monday, September 14th, is the annual Overcomer Foundation Cup golf and dinner event at White Bear Yacht Club near St. Paul, Minnesota. Golfers from near and far experience an enjoyable day of golf, meals, and fellowship, all in support of the Overcomer Foundation, which is the nonprofit organization that directs the Christian Worldview. More details and registration for both events is at thechristianworldview.org or call us at 1-888-646-2233. The July-August issue of the Christian Worldview Journal commemorates 250 years of America. Ed Vitagliano of American Family Association writes how foundations of our past provide a blueprint for future political and cultural renewal. My column is about the consequences of a nation rebelling against God and the blessings for repentance as described in Psalm chapter 2. There's lots of additional content, including the insert with resources for adults and children. 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

0: for me to ask you a few questions here. Can you clarify, when we read in Ezekiel 38 and 39 about this ruler Gog of Magog, I believe it's a ruler and a peoples, you can explain that. Is Gog and Magog referring to the same leader and armies that the beast or Antichrist is going to lead into Israel to invade Israel in the latter part of Revelation?
1: I believe they're two different battles and two different groups of people. Again, if you compare the details carefully, it's different. In Ezekiel 38 and 39, it says it's in the last days, so it puts it around the time frame of the tribulation period or the day of the Lord. But it's the outer ring, like kind of separated away from Israel. It would be modern day, the three primary nations are Turkey, Iran, and Russia, oddly enough. And then there's some other nations mentioned as well, that all of them currently today are Islamic nations of one flavor or the other, except for Russia. 2,600 years ago, who would have thought anybody could predict that Russia would team up with these Muslim nations to come against Israel from the north, which would be in Syria, which is kind of everyone's playground at the moment, and that they would be coming to steal something valuable from Israel. So those are some of the details. They're not coming to attack Jerusalem specifically. They're coming to steal something valuable. And also, we see some additional indicators that this is probably around the time frame of the beginning of the 7-year tribulation period, because it states that Israel, after God defeats the armies of the enemies, will burn their weapons for 7 years. Twice it says it's in the last days. And also it says it's at a time when Israel has no bars or gates. It's like they've let their guard completely down, which lines up with when they believe there's this, we know it to be a false Christ, but they believe there's this final ruler that will finally bring them peace. What Trump and many other presidents have tried to do, bring peace to the Middle East. Finally, the future Antichrist will be able to do that, and will do it so convincingly that Israel just lets her guard down, and it's at that time when they're attacked. So it sounds like it's at the very beginning of the tribulation period. Maybe some people even put it in the second seal judgment of war. It could be in there when they're attacked. So, but it doesn't say specifically, and there are a few different views, but that's kind of my take based on the time clues that we get there in Ezekiel 38 and 39. And by the way, those chapters follow 36 and 37, which depict Israel coming together as a nation again, yep, in unbelief first. So you really can't make this stuff up. If you really believe God is the author of the Bible and that prophecy is true, those details should get our attention, because that's exactly the setup for Ezekiel 38 and 39 is happening right before our eyes today, I believe.
0: Yeah, I think you're right about that. And I think also another point to the distinction between the Gog and Magog invasion and then the beast or the Antichrist war at Armageddon is that the Gog and Magog invasion are defeated supernaturally, it seems like, almost without Christ coming to literally defeat them. Or that, I think that seems to be indicate with when Christ returns, he actually defeats the armies of the Antichrist. So there's another slight distinction there. So anyway, thank you for clarifying that, because I know there's some different views on those two particular wars or invasions of Israel. Todd, I want to ask you one more question about biblical prophecy before we get into some current events taking place. In other words, we're trying to flip it today. Instead of getting to the events first and try to fit it into prophecy, we're going to talk about just understanding some prophetic things first and then get into the current events. I'm going to read just a couple verses from Revelation chapter 17, starting in verse 3. This is the Apostle John, the vision he's getting in Revelation. And it says, "And he, the angel, carried me, John, away in the Spirit, the Holy Spirit, into a wilderness. And I saw a woman sitting on a scarlet beast, full of blasphemous names, having 7 heads and 10 horns. The woman was clothed in purple and scarlet, and adorned with gold and precious stones and pearls, having in her hand a gold cup full of abominations and of the unclean things of her immorality. And on her forehead a name was written, a mystery, quote, Babylon the Great, the mother of harlots, and of the abominations of the earth. And I saw the woman drunk with the blood of the saints and with the blood of the witnesses of Jesus. When I saw her," John writes, "I wondered greatly. And the angel said to me, why do you wonder? I will tell you the mystery of the woman and of the beast that carries her, which has the 7 heads and the 10 horns. So, Todd,

0: Scripture tells us this, but I'd like you to clarify this mystery. Who is the woman?
1: Yeah.
0: Who is Babylon the Great? And let me just add a part C, I guess, to the question is that Israel is largely in unbelief right now, Christ rejection right now. Could Israel itself, in unbelief, be part of the beast empire, of this mystery Babylon? And then the beast turns against Israel. Could you clarify some of these things that we see in Revelation?
1: That is a very complex passage, and obviously there's a lot of different views on that. If we use the reference of Scripture for what those symbols mean, we can find, for the most part, the meanings of those things. So just to unpack a few things, we know from Revelation 13 that the beast is the Antichrist who comes up out of the sea. The symbolism's there. The 10 horns are the 10 rulers that he oversees, overseeing this global government. And the woman that rides the beast seems to be the false prophet, or more specifically, the religious system that will be there. So Babylon, I believe it will be a literal rebuilt Babylon, because it mentions a city that's destroyed and that kind of thing. And every other instance in Scripture where Babylon is mentioned, it's literally talking about Babylon. And by the way, Satan and the demons are very territorial. They would like nothing better than to reclaim that real estate, so to speak, and to bring it back to life as the headquarters. But it won't be the only headquarters, but they would do that for spiritual reasons, I believe. Also with that, what complicates it and makes it even more confusing is that the entire world will be a global government with a global political Babylonian system and a religious Babylonian system. It'll be everything evil that Babylonian religions from since the Tower of Babel have stood for will culminate in the end times, in those 7 years of tribulation. The first 3.5 years will be kind of like a global anything goes religion, not so much worshiping the Antichrist, but at the midpoint when he breaks the covenant, he even overthrows the religious systems and says, worship me. Worship me as God. That's the attitude of the Antichrist at the midpoint. And there's even a scripture that indicates he'll be empowered by Satan himself. Only two people in Scripture have been possessed by Satan, Judas and the future Antichrist at the midpoint. So it's a time when the gloves come off, almost like Hitler did when he would use whatever means necessary, propaganda guys, the religious system, until he gained all power, and then he just did whatever he wanted to do. That's kind of the same connotation here, but on a global scale and on steroids. That is, of all the passages in Revelation, that is a very complex one, and it uses a lot of symbolism. And one thing I remind people is that the symbols in Revelation always point to a concrete reality, even if it takes some work to figure out what that is. Half of the symbols in Revelation were given the meaning in the context of the book of Revelation. The other half are direct allusions to the Old Testament, particularly the prophets. Revelation 12 is another complex one that takes a little bit of work to figure it out. But I believe we can get those answers from the text. And that's kind of my best take on Mystery Babylon, is that it's not just a capital city, but it's a global religious system and a global economic and political system as well.
0: And what about the nation of Israel in unbelief?
1: Oh, yeah.
0: Being a part of the beast system that's going on, contributing to it until it turns on them.
1: Basically, in Revelation, when you look carefully, you see two groups of people. You see people who turn to the Lord, and most are martyred for their faith. Then you have what's known as the earth dwellers, or the people of the world is the term that's used. And if you watch carefully, every time judgments fall, instead of responding to the Lord in repentance, their heart gets harder and harder and harder. Now, those people will all take the mark of the beast, and they will be probably Jews and Gentiles. But I don't think it'll be Jewish people in any large number or in any major way that contribute to that beast system. I think it'll be sporadic, you know, and kind of random. Because right from the beginning of the tribulation period, you have the two Jewish witnesses and then the 144,000 who are witnessing, trying to save the Jewish people. And of course, anybody else who would hear about the gospel as well. Then we even have a gospel angel that literally flies around the entire world telling every person from every nation, tribe, and tongue. But to answer your question directly, I don't think there'll be any large component or noticeable people in Scripture as a Jewish component who are part of this beast system, other than some sporadic people just based on people's personal choice and either accepting God's grace or turning from it as the earth dwellers.
0: Well, we hope today's program gave you a clearer view of biblical prophecy. Todd Hampson will join us again next weekend for part two as we look into current events in the Middle East through the lens of Scripture. In the meantime, visit our website, thechristianworldview.org, to find links to the Prophecy Pros podcast that Todd co-hosts and resources that Todd has authored. They also have a Prophecy Pros Academy for those wanting to go deeper in their understanding, along with youth events. Let's close with 2 Peter chapter 1, verse 19 through 21. So we have the prophetic word made more sure, to which you do well to pay attention as to a lamp shining in a dark place, until the day dawns and the morning star arises in your hearts. But know this first of all, that no prophecy of Scripture is a matter of one's own interpretation, for no prophecy was ever made by an act of human will, but men moved by the Holy Spirit spoke from God. So until next time, think biblically, live accordingly, and stand firm. The mission of the Christian Worldview is to sharpen the biblical worldview of Christians and to proclaim the good news of Jesus Christ. 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
4: I'm Steve O'Dell with Mission Network News. As persecution intensifies in one Middle Eastern country, the gospel advances through ordinary people who keep saying yes to God's calling. We won't name the location to protect believers here. Mike with Global Catalytic Ministries says one couple recently left the country to help lead training. While they were gone,
5: one individual connected to our guy turned and they started working with police, and they have arrested some Christians in a couple networks and have ransomed off a few of them.
4: Despite the danger, Brother T and Sister L re-entered the country to continue gospel work.
5: They decided to go back in because people in this country are far away from Jesus and they need to know the hope that Jesus brings.
4: Three disciple makers who attended the couple's training have decided to join them in this high-risk location. Pray for courage and continued trust in God. And finally, many children in Haiti walk 5 to 10 miles just to get to school. Rosaline DeHart with For Haiti with Love says the ministry is collecting bicycles to help.
6: A bicycle can make a huge difference between struggling to attend school and having a reliable way to get there every day.
4: So far, the team has collected about 200 bikes from their local communities.
6: So they're some repurposed bike. We clean them up and fix them up. And some of them are very nice used bikes, and some of them are even new.
4: They prayerfully give them to children with the longest journeys. The gifts often open the door to sharing Christ's love with their families. Please pray for the $5,000 needed to ship the bicycles to Haiti. Pray also for the ministry's other outreaches as they continue walking alongside Haitians in need. 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Each story applies the truth of God's Word in ways that are understandable for your young person. 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I'm Steve O'Dell.
7: Many are concerned that the Smithsonian Museum has turned into a hub for radical anti-American ideology. This is truth itself. Instead of celebrating the good of America's history, freedoms, and achievements on our nation's 250th birthday, the Smithsonian Institution's National Museum of American History promotes a radical activist ideology that denigrates America. President Trump's Domestic Policy Council recently released a report explaining that the Smithsonian has refused to celebrate the nation and its history. Museum staff and exhibits focus on issues like transgenderism, sexuality, climate change, economic inequality, and race. 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Pastors called of God to preach and teach in Angola, Argentina, and Bolivia. $150 trains three at trainapastor.com.
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8: I'm Steve O'Dell with Mission Network News. United States President Donald Trump announced his intention to remove Syria's state sponsor of terrorism designation. Yet a bombing during the French president's visit to Damascus highlights the country's continued instability, says Nuna with Triumphant Mercy Lebanon.
9: There are so many things that are still happening. For example, I heard that there is a fuel shortage. Now they are expecting the same thing to happen with wheat, grain. So there would be a shortage of bread and a shortage of food.
8: Removing the label would help the rebuilding process for war-torn Syria. Unrest remains, and Nuna's ministry is unable to help because of government pressure. Yet she continues to work with people personally and has seen countless Syrians come to Christ. Pray that God would continue drawing people to Jesus in hardship. Next, Chinese pastor Ezra Jin, the leader of Zion Megachurch, was finally released after 8 months of imprisonment and reunited with his family in the U.S. Todd Nettleton with the Voice of the Martyrs USA says Jin was arrested after Zion Church refused to register with the Chinese government.
10: The thing that seems to have really been sort of the straw that broke the camel's back is they refused to have cameras placed around their sanctuary in Beijing. That seems to have been what really brought down the wrath of the communist government.
8: Pastor Jin was not the only one arrested. Eight Zion Church leaders are still in prison, and one of them has lost 30 pounds since his arrest. Church leaders in China face fraud charges, not religious charges, so the government can hide the persecution. Pastor Jin's release is a moment for praise. Pray for the Christians still in prison. 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I'm Steve O'Dell.
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12: This week on the weekend edition of Washington Watch, a stalwart in the Senate passes away. The Senate stumbles on must-pass legislation and the case for the Justice Department to tackle mail-order abortion. Greetings, fellow patriots. I am David Salkeld, and I'm a constitutional conservative, Christian husband, and Reagan Republican. Coming up a little later in the show, Family Research Council President Tony Perkins sat down with Princeton Law Professor Dr. Robbie George on Thursday to talk about the confirmation hearings for Attorney General Todd Blanche and his commitment to enforce the Comstock Act with regard to the mail ordering of the abortion drug Mifepristone. But first, the Senate is in negotiations over the must-pass funding bill, complicated by the tragic passing of Senator Lindsey Graham, a friend of this show and Tony Perkins. Joining Tony on Wednesday to talk about it was Senator Kevin Cramer of North Dakota.
13: Democrats yesterday blocked the annual must-pass defense authorization bill in protest over the conflict with Iran. Joining us now to discuss this and more is Senator Kevin Cramer of North Dakota, who serves on the Senate Armed Services Committee. Senator Cramer, welcome back to Washington Watch. Always good to see you.
14: Always my pleasure. Thank you, Tony.
13: But before we get into today's topic, I just want to kind of gauge, you know, the shocking news over the weekend of the passing of our friend Senator Lindsey Graham. How are your colleagues responding to that?
14: Yeah, well, shocking's the word. We've all been shocked, and are very, very sad, obviously, and processing it, Tony. But at least we're processing it together. It's like a family, obviously, and that includes Republicans and Democrats. So we're processing it together. I think we're healing together. We're grieving together. And of course, having Darlene Graham replace Lindsey Nell, his sister, is part of that process. Interestingly, I found myself yesterday, of course, a little more sentimental in her presence as she's sworn in, but at the same time, hopeful. And you see the good that comes even from the loss of a good friend, and that you meet another really good friend who's stepping in the gap on behalf of her brother and this country. So, you know, the funny thing about death is for the rest of us, life continues, and the Senate has work to do, and so we're going to do it without Lindsey, which is going to require, by the way, Tony, a lot of senators stepping up in yes. individual places because Lindsey cut such a broad swath. I mean, yes. such a broad swath. It's going to take all of us doing a little more. No one senator is going to replace him.
13: He was such an advocate for Israel, and he understood foreign policy so well. One other question on this, Senator, because I know of your personal faith in Jesus Christ. Yes. Moments like this cause people to ask questions, to reflect on the bigger picture of life and the meaning of life. Do you see that happening?
14: Without a question. I'm in a Tuesday morning Bible study. I'm in Wednesday morning prayer breakfast with my colleagues. There are Republicans and Democrats in both. I fellowship with a group of Republican and Democrat men, senators and House members, Tuesday nights for dinner. And we're all seeing this moment, and we're all, you know, asking the questions, of course. So you see even our own vulnerabilities as people of faith. And there's no question that the opportunity that a moment like this presents for us to be a witness among our friends and among our colleagues within the club that is the United States Senate, as well as the larger audience, if you will, that watches us, I think is part of God's plan, quite honestly. We know there's no abiding city on this earth, but there is an abiding city that Lindsey will enjoy, and that hopefully we all enjoy with him one day, and we need to be able to tell that story. That story of hope.
13: Yeah, the city of God, which is eternal. I want to turn now to business at hand, although these things sometimes pale in comparison when we look at those bigger pictures we were just talking yes. about, the bigger issues of life. But National Defense Authorization Act, this is something that passes every year. I think 66 years we've passed
14: That's
13: this
14: right.
13: thing. And the Democrats are blocking it. Where's this going?
14: So, fortunately, the leader, John Thune, did make a motion to reconsider, which means it's simply a marker. That means we can bring it back up at any time. We'll continue to negotiate with Democrats. He'll no doubt bring it up again, you know, within a week or two to see where we might stand if there's any movement. But the reality is that Chuck Schumer and Democrats are... They all see a vulnerability, I think, in this tragedy that we're experiencing as a family, and the fact that we're down one senator with Senator McConnell, who's a strong hawk for national defense and security, and just I think they see some vulnerabilities that they're trying to exploit for something else. The fact, what's ironic about it is they say it's over the Iran conflict, that's the reason that they're blocking the NDAA, which is so absurd when you consider that we're going to punish our military men and women and their compensation and their benefits and their weapon systems and their own personal security to make a point about their objection to the president's war, as they call it, against Iran. It's just insane to me, and I think it's shallow, and I think if you think about it for 30 seconds, you see how wrong they are. So it's important that people like me and people like you that we use these platforms to talk about it in those terms, because I think that's exactly what it is. I think it's Chuck Schumer and his leadership more afraid of the DSA, the Democratic Socialists, that are now well organized, running ads, recruiting young people. They're more concerned about that than they are the men and women who are defending the freedoms around the world. And that's it's sad and it's sick.
13: It is. We certainly don't want to use the men and women who are in uniform that are doing just what they've been told to do, what they've been trained to do, and punish them for doing it. I want to switch gears. We've got just about 2 minutes left, Senator Cramer. Yes. Today, House Republicans unveiled a budget framework for a third reconciliation package. $94 billion. It would have components of the Save America Act. Where do you think that goes if it comes over to the Senate?
14: Well, what I think is going to happen, what I hope is going to happen and happening, is that, you know, remember, Senator Graham was the Budget Committee chairman. The new chairman, the incoming chairman, is Ron Johnson from Wisconsin. And Ron spoke a bit to us today at lunch. Ron, it's, I think, working with Chairman Arrington over in the House, who is just one of the finest men in Congress, and I'm sorry that he is not running again. But I think it's really important that we work with the House and the White House on a package that can pass both chambers. I think that the House's package is really quite good. It's focused on just basically two things, well, really two and a half things, defense to include intelligence, and then some farm aid, which is really important as we negotiate trade deals around the world. And then with a couple of provisions that will help at least provide some incentives for states to adopt some of those characteristics in the Save America Act that we can't get done without at least 50 or 60 votes in the United States Senate. So I think it's pretty cleverly put together. I think it's too modest in some respects. We need more. The president wants $350 billion for national defense, and I support that. They've sort of taken the supplemental for restocking munitions that we've used in Iran and put that into this reconciliation package. I think we need to think a little bit bigger there. There's still some work to be done on pay force, things like that. But I think they've done a marvelous job with it, and I think they've certainly pushed the envelope a little bit that forces this broader negotiation between all the parties. And I hope we can get it done. I think it might be the only thing we can fund this year the way that the Democrats are behaving.
13: All right, Senator Cramer, always great to see you, my friend. Thanks for joining us. All right, don't go away. More Washington Watch straight ahead.
15: The family is the oldest, most tested, and most reliable unit of society. It is divinely created and sustained. And yet, there are those who are always tampering with its values and structure. That's why we need organizations like the Family Research Council that can effectively defend and strengthen the family.
16: Family Research Council began over 40 years ago, like all great movements of God, with prayer. Today, rooted in the heart of the nation's capital, FRC continues to champion faith, family, and freedom in public policy and the culture from a biblical worldview.
17: FRC is one of those bright lights that helps us focus on true north. And I shudder to think, had they not been here, that it could have been worse, worse, worse.
18: The Family Research Council has literally millions of people that follow what they do. And that small army makes a difference. Every time I meet with Tony, he prays for me. That matters. This is a grassroots organization. Tony and his team in Washington do a great job. But the power of the FRC is the people.
19: It's just a wonderful parachurch organization that doesn't seek to take the place of the church, but it seeks to assist the family and the church as we try to move forward successfully, not in a defensive mode, but in an offensive mode, as we seek to live our lives according to the Holy Scriptures.
20: FRC is not going to be whooped. we're going to fight. We're going to take a stand. And again, we don't retreat.
21: To thousands of Americans who love this country and happen to believe the Bible as a definitive way to live, we will not be silent. We will not shrink back. We will not apologize for biblical truth. We will continue to stand for it.
13: All right, welcome back. If you haven't already made plans to attend the Pray, Vote, Stand Summit 2026, I want to invite you to join us. The summit will be held September the 24th through the 26th at Cornerstone Chapel in Leesburg, Virginia. That's just outside of Washington. This will be an opportunity if you connect with like-minded Christians from across the country. You'll be able to hear from and interact with issue experts, government officials, elected officials, who are all standing for faith, family, and freedom. So to find out more or to register, text SUMMIT to 67742 for details. That's 67742, the word SUMMIT. Our word for today comes from Psalm 51, where David confesses his sin with Bathsheba before God. Against you only have I sinned and done this evil in your sight, that you may be found just when you speak and blameless when you judge. In his confession, David articulates a very important truth. While our sin affects others, it is ultimately against God, because every sin is ultimately rebellion against his authority. Our legal system once reflected this biblical understanding. In early America, when a person was charged with a crime, the offense was understood not only as a violation against the victim and the peace and dignity of the state, but also a violation of the peace of God, the moral order established by him. Over time, that explicit acknowledgement of God disappeared from American legal language, leaving the state as the sole authority. Lawlessness and violence are not mere offenses against society or the state. They are offenses against God, whose law has been rejected, whose image in man has been assaulted, and whose moral order has been violated. Until we recognize that sin is first and foremost against God, we will never fully understand either the seriousness of our sin or our need for his forgiveness. To find out more about our journey through the Bible, text Bible to 67742. That's Bible to 67742. I invite you to join us as we are spending the summer in the Psalms. Well, during the nomination hearing yesterday for Acting Attorney General Todd Blanche, President Trump's pick for U.S. Attorney General, he was pressed about the Comstock Act, a 19th century law that bans the mailing of obscene materials and anything that can result in abortion. Now, in his exchange with Senator Ted Cruz of Texas, General Blanche committed to reviewing and ensuring the faithful enforcement of the Comstock Act.
0: Will you commit that the department will carefully evaluate every lawful action available to ensure the faithful enforcement of the Comstock Act and other federal pro-life acts?
1: Yes.
13: So what is the Comstock Act, and why is it at the center of the debate over mail-order abortions? Joining us now to discuss this is Dr. Robert George, the McCormick Professor of Jurisprudence at Princeton University and Director of Princeton's James Madison Program in American Ideals and Institutions. Professor George, welcome back to Washington Watch. Thanks for joining us.
22: It's my pleasure. Good to be back with you, Tony.
13: So let's start with some background on the Comstock Act. Adopted in the 1870s, this thing has been around for a while. What can you tell us about it?
22: It was enacted in 1873. The act was championed by a man named Comstock. He was the founder and leader of the New York Society for the Suppression of Vice. And what he was interested in doing was stopping the use of the U.S. mails for the conveying of immoral materials like obscene materials, abortifacient drugs. The act also extended to prohibit the interstate mailing of contraceptives. So the act was enacted, as I say, in 1873. It remains in effect. Now, its provisions with respect to contraception are no longer in force because the United States Supreme Court recognized a right or found claim to discover a right to contraceptives in 1965 in the case of Griswold against Connecticut. Its provisions against the mailing of abortifacient drugs was out of force for almost 50 years because the Supreme Court claimed to find in the Constitution a right to abortion. Of course, with the Dobbs decision, that is no longer the case, and therefore those provisions, those parts of the Comstock Act prohibiting the transportation or mailing interstate of abortifacient drugs, those provisions are now back in force. And the provisions that have always remained in force are those pertaining to transmitting obscene materials, lewd and obscene materials. Now, of course, the Supreme Court's definition of obscenity has narrowed over the years, but the court still recognizes that genuinely obscene materials are not protected by the First Amendment, and therefore their interstate transmission, especially through the U.S. mails, is prohibited under the Comstock Act.
13: So after the Dobbs decision in 2022 and the Roe was overturned, the Biden administration had all hands on deck, all of government effort to try to find a way to keep abortion going forward. They did two things. One of them involved the Comstock. One involved the RIMS, or the governing procedures for mifepristone, the chemical abortion drug. But the two go together. They had to remove this Comstock prohibition against mailing abortifacients through the mail. So they did an opinion saying it doesn't apply to mifepristone. That's what is currently keeping it from being enforced?
22: As far as I can tell, that's right, and I don't understand why the Trump administration has adopted the posture it's adopted here. That makes no sense. It's certainly not legally required. In fact, it frustrates the intent of the law. So it's very discouraging, actually, to me to see a Republican administration on the wrong side of this question.
13: So the way this was done was a DOJ opinion that was written during the Biden time that said this doesn't apply to mifepristone because, as I understand, mifepristone could have other medical applications. I'm not sure that it's actually used that way, but it could. And so, therefore, they said it falls outside the prescription of Comstock. From your understanding of the way the DOJ works, the way the law works, this administration is not bound by that. They can simply undo that and say, no, this is not accurate, correct?
22: Well, that's exactly right. Now, my understanding is mifepristone does have legitimate medical uses, for example, in treatments during or after miscarriages. And of course, we have no objection, pro-life people have no objection at all to the use of whatever needs to be used to treat women who have suffered miscarriages. Our concern is with the use of the drug to kill unborn babies. And so it would be possible, easy, to fashion laws that would permit the use of the product and the transmission of the product for legitimate specified medical uses, but not for killing unborn babies.
13: Well, I mean, the intent would be very clear.
22: Really has no excuse for its policy here, Tony. There's no excuse for it at all. They're not bound by that Biden Justice Department memo or finding or anything of the kind. The Trump administration is simply on the wrong side of this issue.
13: So again, there's two components here. You've got the mifepristone, the Food and Drug Administration that puts out protocols. They're called the RIMS, the risk evaluation side effects or something of the drugs. That under the procedures that requires a review to change those laws or to change those policies rather. But the Comstock and what the DOJ does is not something that requires a review. Again, I mean, that's just something that could be changed any moment.
22: Absolutely. Trump administration is not bound by that. The Biden administration enacted the policy that, you know, Joe Biden had run on and the policy that Joe Biden supports. If this is supposed to be a pro-life administration, then there's absolutely no excuse for the Justice Department and the Trump administration's position on this.
13: And this is, you know, I don't know if we talked about it. I think we probably did. I know that after the Dobbs decision, many people said that the issue of abortion and the protection of the unborn went back to the states. I think my read of it is it went back to policymakers, both at the federal.
22: Oh, that's absolutely right, Tony.
13: Federal,
22: yeah,
13: and state.
22: It did not go back to the states. The Supreme Court's decision in Dobbs did not say that. It said that it goes to the legislative branch. Now, of course, the states have the authority to restrict or prohibit abortion, but if they don't, pursuant to its authority under the 14th Amendment, the federal government or national government has the authority to step in to prevent elective abortion. So this is not a states' rights issue, and the administration is once again wrong when it claims that it is a states' rights issue. It is not.
13: But even if it were, the states are now being prohibited from doing what they were said, what
22: That's
13: people
22: right.
13: have said that they had the right to do, because the
22: That's
13: states
22: right.
13: are not able to protect the unborn and the women in their states because of this drug coming in through the mail without any medical oversight, and they can't stop it.
22: By mail and by other common carriers. That's absolutely right. So no matter what pro-life laws are enacted in Louisiana or Mississippi or West Virginia or Missouri or anywhere else, no matter what laws are enacted, through the use of telehealth and mail order mifepristone, the pro-life policies of the states can be completely frustrated. So the people who are claiming that this is really a matter for the states are not permitting the states to actually take jurisdiction of the matter.
13: I mean, and most people are not aware of this. We've done some polling on this. Only about 18% of Americans actually realize that the abortion rates in the country have gone up since the overturn of Roe. We've seen about a 20% increase in the number of abortions since Roe was overturned, and it is primarily, if not solely, because of this drug, mifepristone, the chemical drugs that are coming in to mailboxes. And I know there's been a lot said about defunding Planned Parenthood, and I'm all for getting our tax dollars off out of that fraudulent organization. But they've really shifted their business model to more of an Amazon business model through the abortion pill. So things are changing. It's not just shutting down clinics. The mailbox and the mail is the main delivery now of abortions in this country.
22: The majority of abortions now are done by chemical abortifacients like mifepristone. No longer are they surgical procedures. Now, that means that, you know, women go through all that at home, often without medical supervision, actually, you know, delivering the dead embryo and having to dispose of the dead embryo. It's a complete nightmare. But most people don't have any idea how it works or how it happens. They might think that a woman just takes this drug and magically, no pain, no muss, no consequences, no results, she's no longer pregnant. That is not, Tony, how it works.
13: Well, and plus the REMS, the governing policies for this, initially was up to 6 weeks of gestation. Then it was moved to 10. But with no medical oversight, people don't know. Often where they are in their pregnancy. And we've also, and this was a part of the testimony yesterday before the Senate Judiciary Committee, and there's a growing number of these cases where men are gaining access to, I mean, they're just going online, ordering this drug, putting it into the drink or the food of their girlfriend, or in some cases even their wife, to kill their unborn child.
22: Like everything about the abortion license, it is a license serving the interests of predatory men, men who do not want to take responsibility for their actions, for men who want to be able to just take advantage of women. And if the woman is pregnant, he can just say, well, it's your choice. It's up to you. I'm out of here. And if the woman then doesn't make what he regards as the right choice, which is to get rid of the baby, he can obtain this drug very easily, slip it into her food, slip it into her drinks, and she loses her baby.
13: And the federal government has become a facilitator of this, an accomplice.
22: An accomplice, Tony, an accomplice. The federal government being a Republican administration that has claimed to be pro-life. Come on, people. Come on. People who are supportive of the Republican Party and this administration, they need to, you know what's going on here, and they need to bring the pressure that they're entitled to bring to bear on this administration to get it to overthrow the Biden policy, which is not what they voted for, and to get the administration to actually live up to its stated commitments.
13: Professor George, I know that for years you advocated work for the right decision on the sanctity of human life, meaning the overturn of Roe. What are your concerns now when you see what's happened post-Roe?
22: Well, a central concern I have, Tony, is that the Republican Party, on the orders of President Trump, removed, and you worked so hard to prevent this happening, and I congratulate you and I thank you for the work that you did, remove the pro-life commitment from the party's platform. The pro-life plank of the platform was removed, summarily removed, without even any serious debate. And again, I know how hard you worked to prevent that from happening, and I did too. We need to get that plank back in the platform. This party's got to be brought back to its fundamental pro-life convictions, and they have to be stated. The other thing we need is for Republican politicians to be willing to speak and lead on this issue. And I congratulate my former student, Ted Cruz, who you just showed a clip of there, because he's been willing to lead on this issue. And he's not worried about, you know, the political consequences for him of doing that. We need all of our Republican politicians. Josh Hawley is another good example of someone who's willing to lead. We need Republican politicians who are willing to step up, make the case, inform the public. That's how it works in the United States of America. It takes leadership to win on issues. Right now, you've got plenty of Democratic leadership on this issue going in the wrong direction. You have precious little Republican leadership, and that has to change.
13: And part of helping that change is when they hear from their constituents that it matters to them. And so
22: 100%.
13: We need to be talking to our elected officials at every level about this and encouraging them to take that stand for life. And you brought up something else very important that I think people need to be thinking about even now. The next round of presidential candidates, they need to have a commitment that they're going to return the party to a pro-life party and include it in the party platform.
22: Absolutely, Tony. Let you and I make a vow together right now that we are going to work for that beginning immediately.
13: You got it. We'll do it. Professor Robert George, I want to thank you for joining us. As always, appreciate your insights and your conviction on these fundamental issues.
22: Thank you, Tony. My pleasure.
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1: 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And when I never saw that clip. I've seen a lot of clips of Brother Don. I never saw that clip before. And when I saw that, as you can tell, it immediately resonated with me. 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
3: It's Crazy Money Day. Hi, I'm Chuck Bentley with My Money Life from Crown. In 1971, Phil Knight asked a graphic design student to create a logo for his new shoe company. Carolyn Davidson needed cash for her art classes. She came up with the Nike swoosh and billed him $35 for 17 hours of work. In 1983, 4 years after the company went public, she was honored at a reception. Knight gave her a gold ring set with a diamond in the shape of the swoosh and an envelope containing 500 shares of Nike stock. That stock is now worth several million dollars. Davidson's journey shows how recognition sometimes takes time. In her case, she was rewarded by a company that was grateful. We may not know the extent of our work or experience any recognition until our life on earth is ended. The Apostle Paul encourages us in Galatians 6, "Let us not become weary in doing good, for at the proper time we will reap a harvest if we don't give up. Therefore, as we have opportunity, let us do good to all people, especially to those who belong to the family of believers." And then in Colossians 3, he said, "Whatever you do, Work at it with all your heart, as working for the Lord, not for human masters, since you know you will receive an inheritance from the Lord as a reward. It is the Lord Christ you are serving. Recognition may not swoosh in immediately, but our hope is in eternal rewards. Now, I'm excited to invite you to join us in beautiful Knoxville, Tennessee, September the 10th through the 12th. We want to celebrate all that God has done through Crown over the last 50 years. Learn more at crown.org/50 years.
4: It's the Friday edition of the Public Square from the American Policy Roundtable. Wayne Shepherd here with Dave Zanotti. And Dave, I can think back many, many times on our broadcast over the years where we've learned some hidden lessons from history, haven't we?
5: Wayne, there have been lots of aha moments. Remember when we discovered that there actually was a preamble to the Bill of Rights that had been left out of the published editions?
4: Uh-huh.
5: And the day that that preamble was actually read on the floor of the United States Congress just a few years ago for the first time in a generation? There have been all kinds of aha moments that we've had, discovering things like the fact that George Washington and John Adams were actually opposed to the very existence of political parties in our country. Or moments like the statements made by Dr. Martin Luther King Jr., where he said he was neither a Republican nor a Democrat, but saw himself as an independent agent, if you will, as a person who had to speak moral conscience to both political parties. There's stories like that all throughout our history, and one of the things we try to do here on the Public Square is to bring back the light of those first principles and remind us of the things that we've forgotten. And it's a privilege to do that every day right here, and I want to welcome again so many new listeners to our broadcast and encourage them to visit with us at aproundtable.org, where we're in a dialogue every single day about America.
4: Yeah, that's the first and easiest way to get to know what we do here at the American Policy Roundtable, aproundtable.org. 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
6: You're listening to Breakpoint This Week, where we're talking about the top stories of the week from a Christian worldview. Today, we are reflecting on the passing of Senator Lindsey Graham and talking about what a couple of different politicians got wrong about American exceptionalism. We're so glad you're with us this week. Please stick around. I'm Katie McCoy, along with John Stone Street of the Colson Center. Welcome to Breakpoint This Week. We've got quite a few topics to cover. John, should we start with America 250? Did you have a good celebration, America 250, 4th of July and all that?
23: Well, no, because I'm in Colorado and, you know, we're hardly patriotic as a state to begin with, but the whole state was on fire. So our fireworks were relegated to watching it on the television. But I have been kind of still trying to get over how many fireworks were shut off in Washington, D.C. That's what I was watching. I think we talked about that with Maria last week, but it's still 850,000 fireworks shot off by Trump in D.C. It's just like, it just looked like the whole city was on fire.
6: That's what I heard. Yeah, that it was just like smoke filled, and, you know, nothing says America, right? Like, just we went go big or go home.
23: There we go.
6: It sounds like it was a Texas style, to be honest.
23: It was Texas style, yeah. And you're familiar with that. But I was with a friend last week who was there, not kind of within the confines of the security, but was able to see him in D.C. He said it just felt like he was under assault for about 40 minutes is what it what it felt like. So, you know, hey, there we go.
6: That's so funny. Well, on a somber note, we're noting the passing of Senator Lindsey Graham this week. What a shock that was to wake up to the headlines and see that he had passed at 71 from, they said, a brief but sudden illness. He's very well known for his contributions to foreign policy, but perhaps lesser well known, John, is how much of an advocate he was for preborn life.
23: Yeah, it was. I mean, he had a pretty consistent voting record, which is interesting on the life stuff because, you know, his faith, the faith aspect, seemed to be inconsistent or maybe more formalized. You didn't get the impression that there was, you know, kind of a strong evangelical personal faith that often goes along with kind of a consistent voting record on life. I think he was even more recently, as you said, better known for his contributions in foreign policy. I think he had just returned from an overseas trip, actually, I think having to do with the Ukrainian conflict. But, you know, one of the things that I think is interesting here is that Graham was one of the politicians, and I think there's a growing number of them, of a previous generation kind of caught in the transition within their own party. And maybe this is something that goes beyond the purposes of this program, you know, which tries to deal less with the purely political and more with kind of worldview in general. But if you think about Mitch McConnell, and you even think about the way that politicians in the Democratic Party that have been around for a while, the Chuck Schumers, even the Hakeem Jeffries recently, kind of coming under pretty significant critique from members of their own party that want to go further, that want to go into a more extreme direction, either with policy or with rhetoric or with both. And this is something you've seen on both the right and the left. I think the left has gone further, but Graham is one of those politicians that's had to navigate this kind of brave new world of the GOP since Trump. And he's done it in an interesting way. You know, he's been both critiqued by the president and accepted by the president. The president had really kind words to say about Lindsey Graham this past week. And the same conversations right now are being had about somebody like Mitch McConnell, whose health is not in great shape, it seems. And there's a lot of mystery surrounding kind of just exactly what's happening with him. But it's a moment in time, politically speaking, in the American context, where kind of both of these parties have moved further away from each other. Again, I think the left has moved way further than the right has. But at the same time, there are these kind of moderates or people that would have been moderate yesterday that are kind of caught in the middle. And Senator Graham was one of those. But, you know, it was unexpected. I am grateful for the consistency that he did show in his votes supporting preborn lives. And that's something worth noting.
6: Yeah. As you said, it seems as though the extremes are just getting more extreme, both politically and culturally. I think someone needs to make reasonableness great again in America, right? Like, let's just have some, that word moderation or moderates, they're becoming a rare breed in part because extremes are just getting more extremes. John, we need to take a break here. We'll be right back.
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6: On the extreme left, I think it's fair to say, we have what we saw in America 250 celebrations and speeches. We'll talk about President Trump's in just a moment, but let's park on New York City Mayor Zohran Mamdani. I was shocked, frankly angered, and just very indignant to read some of his words on the America 250 celebration. He gave his speech on July 3rd, but he talked about a version of American exceptionalism that, well, I guess it was just kind of changing the definition, certainly of what I have heard growing up of what American exceptionalism was. Where was he coming from with this?
23: Yeah. The quote of the speech, which defines it in such an interesting way, was this: America is exceptional because here nothing is fixed into place. There's a vision of life surrounding a Marxist framework, which is this kind of inevitable, economically driven march towards a classless society, towards things getting better and better. There's a progressive sort of framing that's in the name itself, right? Things are getting better and better and better. And that's a very different vision than saying, you know, look, there were ideals that were put into place at the beginning of the American experiment that were certainly aspirational, not fully realized, not fully true, but gave us something to aim at, as opposed to this always look forward, never look back. My wife and I have just kind of watched through a series, and I'm not recommending this for everyone. There's parts of it that we certainly fast forwarded through, but called Man in High Castle, and it's kind of a hypothetical if the Nazis had actually won the war, and also Imperial Japan, and they had split the United States. But, you know, in this kind of grand experiment of National Socialism of the Third Reich, there was always this reject the past, always look to the future. We will build the future. And Marxism certainly is not Nazism, but Marxism has that same kind of shared vision. And it's kind of built on a rejection of sort of classic ideas. It's built on a rejection of authoritarian religion or anything like that, that we're going to kind of build this future, and the future is marching towards this utopian direction. And that's the idea. That's why progressivism and Marxism, you know, there's a room, I guess, for Marxism within a progressive vision. Some would actually say they're identical. I don't think they're identical, but it makes sense why progressives have this kind of room, because there is this vision that we're not building on the past, that we are getting better and better. It's a moralistic evolutionary kind of perspective. There's a lot of different ways I think we can talk about it, but it's really in this statement, nothing is fixed into place. But that's different than what the founders imagined. The founders imagined some things fixed into place. We hold these truths to be self-evident, that all men are created equal, that they're endowed by their creator. If you start with a creator and that human nature is created, and within that human nature are aspects of things that need to be guaranteed within a system, and you're kind of building the experiment on that, then America is exceptional.

0: Donnie's now, we're not just talking about him. We're talking about an increasing group within the political left that has a vision of life in the world that aligns with this. Now, notice I didn't talk about the political foibles here. I'm talking about the ideological failures of the framework that communism is built on. Communism is a failed system because it is a flawed worldview. And if there are no eternals, kind of these fixed points of reference and stability for us as individuals or families or communities or a society, I don't know why there is this thought that we'll fall forward and not backwards, you know, but that's the framing here of a Marxist framework.
1: Yeah, that's a fascinating juxtaposition, that the world is inherently broken and we have to completely revolutionize it. And yet somehow we, our generation, the true ideological Marxist believes, we have the way forward. We have the truth. You know, he also said something, John, in his speech that really stood out to me. He was talking to new Americans. I believe in this context, it was naturalized citizens. And he said, you each hold a special power, the power to determine what America means. That sounds really kind of like one of those tweetable, quotable lines that might be in a politician's speech. But when you get down into the ideas of it, it is straight out of a thinker named Herbert Marcuse. Marcuse believed that language, meaning, how you actually understand and construct meaning is something that is in flux and all part of a political struggle. So when you take all of his words together, when he's saying, what does America mean? That the idea of America is something that we can continue to redefine, couple that with the idea that nothing's fixed, then you really have a mindset that is primed to deconstruct the structures that we have. And that is the one thing that we're seeing between progressivism and true communism, that's kind of the handmaiden, they're handmaidens of each other in that sense, that they want to deconstruct the things that are in our society. Yeah, he's super charming. You kind of have to be to sell such a bad idea that's never worked ever anywhere. But why do you think this is catching fire?
0: Well, I think it's catching fire because I think there's a generation that's kind of relied on calling people commies. And that was enough to end the debate, right? I mean, I remember, you know, hearing about, you know, when the communist, I think it was Todd Gitlin wrote in his book, The 60s, that after the 60s, the right marched on the White House and the left marched on the English departments. And, you know, the Marxists kind of moved into the universities. And you hear stories about these patriots standing up in college classes, go, you're a commie, you know. And that was it. That could end the conversation. But now that's not necessarily a bad thing. I remember, you know, somewhere a decade ago, realizing that for many Americans, you know, we could say we need to protect religious freedom, and we're losing religious freedom. And that ended the argument because people thought religious freedom was a good thing. More work needed to be done when religious freedom became a term associated with discrimination and bigotry, right? Same thing here, only in the opposite direction. There was a time you could just talk about, he's a commie man, and that ended the debate because everyone, A, knew what that meant, and B, that communism was inherently bad. And that's not actually the case anymore, as you see with the popularity of these individuals. I was fascinated this week to even see the Colorado governor, who is a progressive, Jared Polis, but he's also a rich progressive.
1: Funny how that happens a lot, by the way. But yes,
0: well,
1: I know.
0: It is, but he did it as a businessman to some degree. And so he was pushing back on kind of socialism and saying, look, we need to make these distinctions. And I think there's a whole group that's realizing what an educational lift this is right now when you haven't properly educated a rising generation in civics, in history, when the history has been reduced. There was a report just last week about the Smithsonian and about how many of the exhibits in the Smithsonian that talk about American history frame it primarily in America's mistakes, frame it primarily as a story of getting things wrong, a story of bigotry and discrimination and hatred, as if there was nothing else to the story than those things. Well, look, I'm not one that thinks we should downplay racial sins that are part of America's past. Slavery was a unique and distinct evil, particularly the way that it was practiced in some parts of the South, the way it violated individual dignity, the way that it separated families and encouraged the breakdown of the family. not to mention just

0: the violence and the abuse and so on. This was really bad stuff. So we don't need to downplay it. But, you know, there is a dramatic difference between a civilization that is oriented towards some ideal that then leads the conflict with these evils to be inevitable and eventually having to be addressed, and those that only telling one side of that story. And that's, I think, one of the reasons that communism is having another day. And it would not have had it just a generation ago. It would have been unthinkable. And now something that was unthinkable a generation ago is thinkable today. Why is that the case? That's how culture shifts and that's how culture moves. And it has to do, I think, with how we raise and understand the next generation. And it's going to matter, by the way, how then we respond. There was a lot that I really appreciated and liked about that celebration in Washington, D.C., that the Trump administration, you know, put together. I really loved the 107-year-old veteran of World War II who stood up and saluted the flag. I love the stories of the flags. I love the pointing to the ideals. I thought that that was really moving. I loved kind of doing the math of, you know, the World War II veteran who wasn't, he was like 101 or just under, and kind of thinking, I wonder if that guy actually lied to be able to fight in the war early, you know, because like a lot of young people did, because they believed in the cause. But, you know, Mayor Mamdani got American exceptionalism wrong, as we're talking about. But there was ways President Trump got it wrong in that speech, too.
1: Yeah, he did.
0: Because it was almost like talking about as Americans, we're exceptional because we're Americans. And what made America exceptional from the beginning were exceptional ideals, ideals that actually aligned with the truth about life in the world, the truth about the moral framework that God had created into the universe. It's why it was different. The call to freedom was so different here than in, say, for example, revolutionary France. You know, it was based on some fixed eternals that were true. And it's not true to say America is exceptional because Americans are exceptional. Americans are humans made in the image of God. I think we can say humans are exceptional when compared to animals and computers and AI, but Americans aren't exceptional when compared to other humans. There is the degree to which we have morally aligned ourselves with what is true. We've ideologically aligned ourselves with what is true about the human condition and the proper role of government and understanding the kind of restraints and constraints that are necessary, and a vision of ordered liberty as opposed to disordered liberty. De Tocqueville wrote about American exceptionalism in the 19th century, and he talked about the power of local communities that both catechized individuals as citizens, but also kept the big state, the big government at bay. And that was unusual because if you go across most of the world, including the Western world at the time, and even today, basically the whole game was a competition between the big state and the radical individual. And within America, there was this whole other layer, multiple layers, state governments, voluntary associations, certainly the rich community that comes out of a robust church and religious life that was built around religious revival. That was a uniqueness in the United States. And then the family. And so it's just a different sort of way of thinking about exceptionalism. Americans aren't morally exceptional because we're Americans. If we cease being morally exceptional by rejecting these eternal truths and embracing things that aren't true or embracing things that are a lie, we won't be exceptional anymore just because we're Americans. It has to do with something bigger than us. And to your point, it has to do with the fact that line in the Declaration that we were endowed by our Creator. It's either embrace the idea of creation or retreat into this kind of vision of constant deconstruction and construction as if human nature and human value and all of that stuff is up for grabs.
1: Another happy chipper subject. Let's talk about AI. This one was kind of an attention grabber. There are nearly 200 artificial intelligence researchers, more than a dozen Nobel laureates in economics, and they issued a statement calling for the consideration, the regulation, the thoughtfulness in the use of artificial technology and how it is going to transform the economy. I think part of what made the statement so alarming, John, was how short it was. Like, there's something about the brevity that's like, they just put something out there. It's like, we're in a five-alarm fire, and here's this very short statement. But it also reminded me of how companies like Anthropic have started consulting religious leaders in the use of artificial intelligence. It's that people are understanding, you know, in our post-secular age with AI, how are we going to navigate this without having conversations about humanity and meaning? So what stood out to you in this, we must act now, that's what it's called, we must act now statement?
0: Well, there's nothing on its face that I disagree with in the statement. It just really consisted of 3 points, and that was it, that AI may become radically more powerful the next 10 years. Number two, this could drive an unprecedented transformation of the economy, even more so than the Industrial Revolution. There's a caveat in that second point, that this includes both risks and opportunities. And that economist, the third point, that we have to act now. I'm always hesitant when someone says, we got to do something. Well, you don't always got to do something. And what you do might be worse than what was happening beforehand, right? I mean, we have to know what it is that we need to do, and we have to properly understand it. For example, this the economic conversation around AI from those who are involved in AI. And by the way, this is this group. This was 200 AI researchers, right? These are people from some of the big AI companies that were involved in crafting and putting out this statement. We got to do what? Because yes, AI will dramatically shift the economic picture when it comes to whether people have a job and can make money, whether they're out of work, whether they have a living wage, all that sort of stuff. But what about the more fundamental question, which is, what if humans actually were made to work? Then Elon Musk's strategy, for example, of just, well, let's let AI do all the hard work and we'll just give everyone a basic living income. We're going to have bigger problems than not having enough, not having a paycheck. The bigger problem is not having meaning, not having a reason to go on, not having a reason to actually want to eat is a more fundamental problem than not being able to afford the right kind of food or something like that. I also just was struck by this. We must act now. Economists, policymakers, and technology leaders must act now. This was a statement from economists, policymakers, and technology leaders.
1: Yeah. Like, aren't you the ones we call?
0: Are you telling us we're going to act? Are you telling us we must? Are you? Are you giving us your next, 10-year strategic plan? Like, if it's time to act now, then go act now. Like, you're the ones doing this. But the problem is, and that's unfair to say to them to some degree, because there is this technocentric push, this dominates this realm. And it's done the same thing with biotechnologies, which is, if we can do it, we have to do it. Because if we don't do it, somebody else will do it. And if somebody else will do it, we'll miss out on the opportunity. So this is a vicious cycle. It's a perpetuating, self-perpetuating machine. And it's almost impossible to get out. What Anthropic, for example, has done, by even trying to step out and bring outside voices into the conversation that are religious, that aren't technocrats themselves, is really remarkably unique when you compare with all the others, right? And of course, when we look across the world to China and what China's doing, I mean, that's the pressure, right? If we don't do it, they will. If they do it, they'll beat us. And we can't let them beat us. It's the space race, only with way higher stakes. So I get the impulse here, but it's just whenever we talk about, first of all, this was only a statement on the economy. Whenever we talk about the economy, we can't talk about as if the fundamental concern is money, because the economy points to something deeper about us. I've been thinking a lot about something Carl Truman said at our conference a couple months ago at the Colson Center conference. He said, we're all Marxists now. And he didn't mean that we're all Mamdani now. What he meant was, we all think like Marxist in terms of that we are economically driven creatures. Therefore, the political is the most important.
1: Wow.
0: And he was quoting somebody else, by the way. But that is the fact that even people who aren't Marxist are Marxist if they think that the answer is to be found in economic determinate solutions that are politically driven. You have to ask questions deeper than the economy. You have to point to what it means to be human, to questions of human exceptionalism, who are we really, and that sort of thing. So, interesting statement. I think we'll get a lot more of these, my guess is, from various groups. I don't necessarily disagree, but my first thing was, we must act now. Economists, policymakers, and technology leaders must act now. And it was signed by economists, policymakers.
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8: I'm Steve O'Dell with Mission Network News. As persecution intensifies in one Middle Eastern country, the gospel advances through ordinary people who keep saying yes to God's calling. We won't name the location to protect believers here. Mike with Global Catalytic Ministries says one couple recently left the country to help lead training. While they were gone,
9: one individual connected to our guy turned and they started working with police, and they have arrested some Christians in a couple networks and have ransomed off a few of them.
8: Despite the danger, Brother T and Sister L re-entered the country to continue gospel work.
9: They decided to go back in because people in this country are far away from Jesus and they need to know the hope that Jesus brings.
8: Three disciple makers who attended the couple's training have decided to join them in this high-risk location. Pray for courage and continued trust in God. And finally, many children in Haiti walk 5 to 10 miles just to get to school. Rosaline DeHart with For Haiti with Love says the ministry is collecting bicycles to help.
10: A bicycle can make a huge difference between struggling to attend school and having a reliable way to get there every day.
8: So far, the team has collected about 200 bikes from their local communities.
10: So they're some repurposed bike. We clean them up and fix them up. And some of them are very nice used bikes, and some of them are even new.
8: They prayerfully give them to children with the longest journeys. The gifts often open the door to sharing Christ's love with their families. Please pray for the $5,000 needed to ship the bicycles to Haiti. Pray also for the ministry's other outreaches as they continue walking alongside Haitians in need. 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I'm Steve O'Dell.
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14: God has really blessed me. 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
16: When the God of the universe created the world, he didn't snap his fingers or wink his eye. The Lord spoke. He said, let there be light. Because we believe, we speak about the happenings in this world, mindful that our true home is with Jesus Christ and his kingdom. I'm Todd Herman. Welcome to A Disciple's View. There's a lot more going on in the world, thank God, than Jeffrey Epstein's saga, which President Trump has criticized as never ending. It shouldn't end. The last thing I wanted to do this weekend was to spend any time looking into Jeffrey Epstein and what happened in that island and on that 10,000-acre ranch that a big Republican donor now owns, who has family working in the White House. Weird, the connections, isn't it? The reason I found myself feeling forced to look into it is because people I don't know have asked me questions about it. For the first time, I can tell you that I've had questions of sort of a pseudo-political nature from people I do know. People I've known 3 or 4 years who've come to me and said, what do you make of this? A 15-year-old boy, young man, I've gotten to know in a church leadership position, asked me, what do you make of this whole Jeff Epstein thing? And he knew a lot about it. I was at the gym. A guy I've spoken to maybe 2 or 3 times for a total of about 6 minutes brought it up with me. You do podcasting, right? What do you make of Jeffrey Epstein and the cover-up? It was the last thing I wanted to do was to look into this, but I kept having other people question it. People who aren't political. Friends of mine who never make political posts coming out and saying, I'm sorry, but this is wrong. People diving into the absolute pit of hell, pardon my language, that are the pictures, photos included in the Epstein files, and even just the descriptions of photos included in the Epstein files. Jeffrey Epstein ran a satanic sex trafficking operation that I don't think we have even begun to understand the scope of. You do not ask the questions that Epstein asked men, questions I'm going to repeat, but warn you, they're very tough questions. And if you're listening with young people, I encourage you to use a lot of discernment. You do not ask a man who is suggesting that he had sex with a girl, did you torture her? You don't do that. In referring to a girl as Snow White, because some of the pictures show that Jeff Epstein liked to have girls dress up as Disney characters, Epstein asks, which Disney character would you like next? So I dug into this because other people are digging into this, and it came across something utterly bizarre, except it's not bizarre. I don't even think the director of this film actually has any idea what he got into. He wrote an article about this. About this conspiracy theory. So there's a guy named James Alefantis. He was owner of Comet Ping Pong and somehow ended up, according to the 2012 GQ magazine, published a feature on the 50 most powerful people in Washington. James Alefantis, owner of a pizza place, was number 49. Now, he has connections beyond the pizza place and the ping pong facility, but pizza is a term that is littered throughout the Epstein files, and it is very clearly not pizza. It's not the food. And anybody who's read this can understand this. So there was a movie that a friend of his made, or someone Alefantis knew. I don't know if he's a friend, but he was one of the producers of this. And this is just a little bit of sound from the movie, and it's hard to picture, but it happens to be an idyllic New England scene.
17: Texas?
18: Sweden.
17: Well, then welcome.
16: So this is a very rich young man taking this girl to their family's isolated beach place on an island in New England. It all looks very idyllic. Sunsets. Last night I pretended to be asleep, she said, and saw Peter watching me. through a crack in the door. He claims we're alone on this island and that the other guests will arrive in the coming days. So sure enough, the whole thing takes a turn and gets very, very creepy. And the producer, the writer and director said he intended this to be a look into alternative realities or perceptions of reality. Fair enough. It's also about a girl trapped on an island with a guy who is overly sexualized and creepy. And another young woman shows up at some point in the film and says, be careful with him. He's dangerous. There's a scene in the trailer where one young woman is laying on her back in a suggestive pose, and a hand is feeding her pizza. Pizzagate. I read this director's piece on this, and he wrote a response to it saying that he considered it all a conspiracy theory, but he's not necessarily against conspiracy theories. I believe this guy wrote the film. I don't think he intended it to be a Jeff Epstein drama. But when you have a guy like James Alefantis who decided to help produce this, and the theme matches everything we're told about Epstein, and when you've seen Alefantis' former Instagram channel, which I have, and saw the pictures of little kids and the comments about little kids and the jokes, if they were jokes, about this empty basement room that someone called a kill room, just spray it down with water, leave some money under a mattress. And then you match back to the pictures in the Epstein files, or even just the descriptions of the pictures in the Epstein files. You begin to question things. When you have people you've never met come to you because they know you're in podcasting to ask about Jeff Epstein, and the only thing you can answer is, yeah, it's worse than you think. Or you can tell them, yes, it's demonic. I would also say this, when you look at this stuff, please put on the armor of God. Be purposeful about it. There was also a discussion this weekend between two billionaires on Twitter. What a time in which we live. This is something one of those billionaires said at one point. He was talking about helping some women get some visibility for some things they went through. This is a quote. I'll just read it. I can play it for you in his own voice, but you might know who it is. Take a guess. Quote, my team and I looked at it and thought her voice should be heard. That was because she was challenging someone who's so much more wealthy and powerful. It shouldn't be squashed. And that was providing the voice for people who are otherwise would be ground down by the system or the powerful. I think it's a good thing, obviously, especially in the case of women and obviously, especially in the case of sexual and or other kinds of torture and attack. So providing that support was something I felt very happy to do. The speaking truth to power and having a woman in her voice, having a chance to be heard and not squashed the legal course because she didn't have the money to be fully pursue it, I thought was a good thing for society, not just her. And obviously the point is the court should go through their process. And the fact that the court found President Trump guilty doesn't surprise me. That is Reid Hoffman, founder of LinkedIn, on the board of directors of Microsoft. He is in the Jeffrey Epstein files countless times, except it's not countless, 1,737 emails, second only to Steve Bannon, who at one point decided to help a guy Bannon must have known was a pedophile. I believe it was after the conviction. Bannon offered him help with PR. Steve Bannon, who helps advise the president. There is Bannon, then there's Hoffman, then there's Bill Gates with only, quote, only 542 emails. So you can go back and look at these exchanges between Hoffman and you can look them between Hoffman and Epstein. And when you begin to dig into this, as I felt caused to do this weekend, it just gets sicker and it gets more and more obvious. And it gets better and better when I tell you about a conversation I had with a young man I've talked to maybe three times for a total of 6 minutes. Probably the longest conversation we had this weekend, or rather this Saturday, was probably 4 minutes. Other times it's been, hey, dude, how are you? Hey, bro, what's the workout today? In this case, he said something to me that really encourages me. He said, if you read the Bible, you have no business being shocked by any of this. Amen. If you read the Bible, you have no business being shocked by any of this. Here's where I'm at with it politically. Pam Bondi has suggested that if the entire scope of this was ever shown to people, if people actually had to see what was going on, it would destroy the republic. Here's my response. Okay. If knowing the truth about abuse of children in what appears to me to be utterly satanic is going to crumble the republic, okay, I don't think it will. Satan wants to operate in the darkness. He does not want light cast upon him. And even when the light is cast, he wants to continue to try to hide. I read this comment from the director of this film, the film that has the plot line that looks a lot like Epstein Island to many people. It was in a publication called No Film School. Quote, you had a conspiracy theory experience with the film. What can you tell us about Pizzagate and its relationship to Automatic at Sea? And the director, Mr. Lessner, writes, yikes, that was an involved question. I wrote an article about that experience for Filmmaker Magazine that I encourage anyone who's interested to check out. In broad strokes, Pizzagate was and is, I guess, a debunked internet conspiracy that resulted from the hacked and leaked emails of Hillary Clinton campaign chairman John Podesta. The conspiracy alleged that a child sex trafficking ring was being run out of the basement of a pizza parlor in Washington, D.C. called Comet Ping Pong that had been the site of several high-profile Democratic fundraisers. Conspiracists began harassing and threatening everyone involved with Comet Ping Pong, particularly its owner, James Alefantis, who, in an odd twist of fate, was also an executive producer of Automatic at Sea and my previous short film, Chapel Perilous. Now, when he wrote these words and said it was a debunked conspiracy theory, it was some time ago. I'd like to get an update from him. That was 2018. It's 2026. Is it still debunked? No, it's not. No, Pizzagate is real. Did it involve James Alefantis? I don't know. I know his Instagram profile makes me want to drop to my knees in prayer to be protected from the demonic. God is not amused by any of this. He's not surprised by any of this. He's not blind to any of this. And this is where this gentleman and I got to, this young man in the gym. We were talking about earthly justice. Both of us were in there lifting weights. He's lifting a lot more of them than I am at his age. But both of us got to that point that a lot of men get to, which is, yeah, you know what? There was a time when redneck justice reigned, where people like this faced justice from fathers and other men in society. Both of us are discipled Christians. Both of us know we can't do that, but we settled upon this. To Pam Bondi, who published the names of every person named in the files, thank you for that. Now the videos, Pam. Because God has seen what's in the videos. God watched it happen. God was in the room while these men were doing unspeakable things to 12-year-old girls. And when I say unspeakable, there is not a line of the description of a photo that I could possibly read into AFR. Not a line of it. Because it is that filthy. God was there too. He knows the motives of everybody involved in this. He knows what they have repented of and what they've not. And here's how to tell they've repented. They've come forward. Any man or woman, because there were women involved in this as well, any man or woman involved in the sexual assault and torture, rapes of children at Epstein Island, will know you've repented when you come forward and speak the truth. Other than that, you're still lying. And to lie about something at this magnitude, in this scope, you have not repented. Further, you're going to know you have the Holy Spirit within you when you are forced to speak out, to admit to what you did. Until that time, rest assured. It may be secreted in emails. You may even have some encrypted channels. Maybe it's on Jeffrey Epstein's gaming account. Which last weekend, not this past one, the weekend before, somehow came to life again. Someone began playing with his account again. Maybe the encrypted messages are there. God doesn't respect encryption. And to people who find themselves going down this rat hole, maybe don't. Unless you're a prosecutor or someone in media. Maybe just rest assured that God already knows every single detail. We'll come back on A Disciple's View.

0: It's Crazy Money Day. Hi, I'm Chuck Bentley with My Money Life from Crown. In 1971, Phil Knight asked a graphic design student to create a logo for his new shoe company. Carolyn Davidson needed cash for her art classes. She came up with the Nike swoosh and billed him $35 for 17 hours of work. In 1983, 4 years after the company went public, she was honored at a reception. Knight gave her a gold ring set with a diamond in the shape of the swoosh and an envelope containing 500 shares of Nike stock. That stock is now worth several million dollars. Davidson's journey shows how recognition sometimes takes time. In her case, she was rewarded by a company that was grateful. We may not know the extent of our work or experience any recognition until our life on earth is ended. The Apostle Paul encourages us in Galatians 6, "Let us not become weary in doing good, for at the proper time we will reap a harvest if we don't give up. Therefore, as we have opportunity, let us do good to all people, especially to those who belong to the family of believers." And then in Colossians 3, he said, "Whatever you do, work at it with all your heart, as working for the Lord, not for human masters, since you know you will receive an inheritance from the Lord as a reward. It is the Lord Christ you are serving." Recognition may not swoosh in immediately, but our hope is in eternal rewards. Now, I'm excited to invite you to join us in beautiful Knoxville, Tennessee, September the 10th through the 12th. We want to celebrate all that God has done through Crown over the last 50 years. Learn more at crown.org/50 years.
1: It's the Friday edition of the Public Square from the American Policy Roundtable. Wayne Shepherd here with Dave Zanotti. And Dave, I can think back many, many times on our broadcast over the years where we've learned some hidden lessons from history, haven't we?
2: Wayne, there have been lots of aha moments. Remember when we discovered that there actually was a preamble to the Bill of Rights that had been left out of the published editions?
1: Uh-huh.
2: And the day that that preamble was actually read on the floor of the United States Congress just a few years ago for the first time in a generation? There have been all kinds of aha moments that we've had, discovering things like the fact that George Washington and John Adams were actually opposed to the very existence of political parties in our country. Or moments like the statements made by Dr. Martin Luther King Jr., where he said he was neither a Republican nor a Democrat, but saw himself as an independent agent, if you will, as a person who had to speak moral conscience to both political parties. There's stories like that all throughout our history, and one of the things we try to do here on the Public Square is to bring back the light of those first principles and remind us of the things that we've forgotten. And it's a privilege to do that every day right here, and I want to welcome again so many new listeners to our broadcast and encourage them to visit with us at aproundtable.org, where we're in a dialogue every single day about America.
1: Yeah, that's the first and easiest way to get to know what we do here at the American Policy Roundtable, aproundtable.org. 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

0: I appreciate you listening to Disciples View. I'm Todd Herman. Of course, in the next segment, we'll get into a cleanup item and personal notes, as well as the Tower of Babbling. In this segment, we really concentrate on being in the world and not of it. And it's just remind ourselves that we're visitors here, that Jesus says that we belong with him in the new heaven and the new earth if we have given ourselves back to him. You cannot give yourself to God. God created you. I used to say that as well. You know, I gave myself to the Lord. No. He gave you life and everything in it. You can't give him anything. You can steward well. You can give back. You can honor. You can repent. You can seek forgiveness of sins and seek to abide with him and open yourself up to be cleansed and sanctified, which is to be made holy. But no, you're not giving yourself to him. You're giving yourself back. So because we do that, we belong ultimately in the new heaven and the new earth. What a gift. And as we're here, we're to be good stewards of our time, which is to recognize our nature, the nature of ourselves, as being in this world, but just visiting. A couple things to get to, and one of these is going to be, I know, because this happens, I'm going to get emails from people who are frustrated when I criticize President Trump's faith. I'm going to tell you why I'm doing that, because I'm unbelievably sad. I miss this somehow. If you're a fully committed Christian, you do not make a statement like President Trump made about his daughter. And no, it's not way back in history. It has to do with her faith. I somehow miss this. And I miss what President Trump said. And I've said that I think that President Trump is a baby Christian. This is an evangelical phrase, and it really comes off of the Apostle Paul, talking about people no longer being ready or not ready for the meat of Christianity. They need the soft foods. They need the mother's milk. They should be advanced beyond where they're at, but they're not. So we refer to this as being a baby Christian, not spiritually dead, born again, but having no knowledge of the faith and really just asking what the faith can provide to you. So we'll get to that. I want to start here, though, with someone who appears to be a very, very bought in Christian, abiding in Christ. Leslie wrote to me, Leslie Banfield. Hi, Todd. I'm writing to share a perspective in reference to the discussion presented on your Friday 11th program. And she's talking about this program, Disciples View. And I'd asked people how they've changed in regard to death, how they view death once they became committed Christians, born again in Christ. I used to have necrophobia. If I pictured myself dying, I would wake up in the middle of the night hyperventilating, and then unable to breathe and running around my house or apartment like a madman, sometimes having to just slap my head, try to get myself to think of something else. It's the only phobia I've ever had. And since I've fully surrendered to Christ, at least I believe I have, I hope I have. Jesus, if I haven't, help me surrender what I've not. I no longer fear death at all. So I'd ask that question. So Leslie was responding to that. She writes, as an evangelical Christian, I wanted to convey a viewpoint regarding the topic of mortality that's deeply rooted in my faith. My conviction, based upon the insurance found in the concept of my name being inscribed in the Lamb's Book of Life, means that the prospect of death does not elicit fear. This theological understanding provides profound comfort and shapes a hopeful outlook on the transition from earthly life. This sentiment is further reinforced by the teachings of my childhood pastor, who frequently illustrated death not as a terminal end, but rather a transition akin to simply moving from one room to another. This analogy profoundly influenced my understanding and acceptance of life's ultimate journey, fostering a sense of peace rather than apprehension. Thank you for providing a platform for diverse discussions. Sincerely, Leslie Banfield. P.S. AI took over while I was writing this. AI used way more words than I was using just saying, love your show, Todd. Looking forward to your book. Well, Leslie, first of all, what a kind note. Thank you for that. And I got to spend a good bit of time this weekend working on the book. I've got probably in draft form, I think I added some chapters. I mean, praise God I did. This is finally, I think, the book God wants me to write. I added some chapters to it, but I think I'm about 6 chapters from done. And when I sit and I'm in the spirit and write in the spirit, it goes so quickly. And I don't want to give it away, but I'll tell you, it's going to be hard for me not to hide. It's going to be hard for me to hide some of the things I've discovered while writing this, particularly about miracles and what I'm calling minor miracles. Really, really interesting. So we'll get to that. But rest assured, when the book's at further advance, we'll make sure that we talk about it here first on AFR and make it available here first and in my podcast first before anywhere else. So Leslie appears to be a very much committed Christian. Praise God. Born again. I don't feel that way about President Trump. I want to believe he, I want to believe that he recognizes Jesus Christ as his Savior. I really want to believe that. I don't. I believe he's at a phase where he believes Jesus is real. He's surrounded by some unbelievable heretics. Paula White is a heretic. I have no problem saying that at all. When you say that you can run a special on salvation and give people seven times the blessings they would receive if they only give to you in your ministry that month that God said, hey, go ahead and run a special. Paul, I've got a special here. Seven times for people who donate to you. I'm sorry, that's heretical. And I fear President Trump's maybe backsliding, because after he was almost killed twice and particularly shot in the ear, I truly believe he knew the Lord had saved him. And I truly believe at that point he knew something more. I feel like he's backslid. And then I found this old video. So let me start here. This is President Trump announcing the National Day of Prayer. And nothing wrong with this. We should pray as a nation. And praise God we're doing it. But in the announcement to this and how he runs up to this, I was feeling pretty good. And then I made the mistake of going to read or going to watch a video where he was speaking about his daughter's faith. How can you, on one hand, come out and say what he's about, you're about to hear about the National Day of Prayer, and then say what you did about your daughter and her faith?
1: To support this exciting renewal this morning, I'm pleased to announce that on May 17th, 2026, that we're inviting Americans from all across the country to come together on our National Mall to pray, to give thanks, and to we are going to do something that everyone said, like, that's tough. We're going to rededicate America as one nation under God. You know, a lot of people. Yeah, thank you very much. That's what I mean by the Spirit. It's so incredible to see it. I see it so much. I've never seen anything like it.
0: Okay, but President Trump, which God? Which God, sir? And I ask that in good faith. I know he's not a Muslim. I know he thinks he's a Christian, or at least he tells us to believe he's a Christian. But which God? President Trump has been excited about what is basically a religious mall. The Abramic Center. It's in the Middle East, and in that center, you have Islamic teachers, you have rabbis, you have Christian priests and pastors, because it's all the Abrahamic faiths. So you can go shopping for a sermon. You could go listen to a rabbi speak about the false faith of Islam, and then turn and go listen to a rabbi talk about the incomplete faith of Judaism, which stands apart from Jesus Christ, does not recognize Jesus as the Messiah. Or you can go hear a sermon from a priest or pastor who's happy to be in a building with people that they can be friends with. They can have dear friendships. They can have partnerships in politics. They can take their families on vacation together. They can own businesses together. But they do not have a common faith. A common father of the faith? Yeah, Abraham. Okay. But there was a branching here. Islam is, in my judgment, either made up in whole from whole cloth or given to Muhammad by a demon who had him create a faith antithetical to the Christian faith, but paying just enough head fakes towards it that some people think it somehow respects Jesus. It calls Jesus a great teacher, but it doesn't recognize Jesus Christ as who he said he was. Jesus said, I am the way, the truth, and the life. No one comes to the Father but through me. I and the Father are one. If you've seen the Father, you have seen me. Jesus didn't say, I'm one of many prophets, because there were many prophets. Some people think there's even new prophets coming out now. And then you have Judaism, as I've described it, an incomplete faith. people who failed to recognize the Messiah. So when President Trump says we're going to rededicate the nation to God, I'm asking which one. President Trump said this is why the Spirit's so great. Which Spirit? That sounds a little bit evangelical. We talk a lot about the Holy Spirit. So let's be Spirit-led. Don't quench the Spirit. Let the Spirit run this, meaning the Holy Spirit. So when I heard that, I had some optimism, and then I continued to research. Where is President Trump at his faith? And then I found this. Now, I'm going to ask you a question. If you came, if your son or daughter at the age of 30 came to you, 30, 35, let's say they were incredibly successful in the world, in the way of the world. Let's say they'd done well, multiple businesses. They're living on the cash flow from this. They get to travel. Their kids go to fine schools. They've come to you and said, hey, mom, dad, don't worry about retirement. We've got this nailed for you. We already bought you a place. You're going to be well taken care of. You don't need long-term care insurance. It's all good. Set up an account. You're solid. You're golden. Oh, and by the way, mom and dad, I no longer believe in Jesus. Would you still say, well, at least we've got money. At least you're rich. Or would you say, wait, stop, hold it. What? And your daughter or son in their mid-30s says, no, I reject Jesus Christ. I want nothing to do with him. He's not my Lord, not my Savior. He's not God. He's not the Messiah. That's all lies. How would you feel? I have friends who've gone through this. You probably do as well. This world is a tough place to maintain the Christian faith for young people because the moment they get into college, many so-called professors make it their goal to talk them out of their faith, to abuse them out of it, to cause them to feel embarrassed speaking of it. All too many cases it works. I know friends who have their kids so fallen away from how they were raised, they were unable to come over for Christmas because they found themselves unwilling to be in a Christian home. In some cases, not allowed because they wanted to be called this or that pronoun or bring a same-sex attracted boyfriend. And the parents had to say, we can't. We love you, but we cannot embrace this sin. So how would you feel if your very successful daughter came to you and said, I no longer follow Jesus, I reject him. Here's how President Trump felt. The president is speaking here in front of a large audience of Jewish people.
1: Let me also give a very special thanks to someone who truly loves Israel. In fact, loves it so much that my daughter converted. My daughter converted. I didn't know this was going to happen.
0: She converted to what? Judaism. And yeah, I have Jewish friends. And they know I know that I believe they're going to hell. And I know they believe I worship a false Messiah. But your daughter? And you get applause for this? So I invite you to listen one more time to President Trump's announcement about our day of prayer. And this is a short piece, and I want to be very, very, very open to President Trump, who has in times spoken the name of Jesus Christ. I don't know that I've ever convincingly heard the president say, Jesus is my Lord and Savior, and I serve him, and he's king of my life, and I'm nothing without him, and I need his redemption. So let's listen again.
1: To support this exciting renewal this morning, I'm pleased to announce that on May 17th, 2026, that we're inviting Americans from all across the country to come together on our national mall to pray, to give thanks, and to we are going to do something that everyone said, like, that's tough. We're going to rededicate America as one nation under God. You know, a lot of people. Yeah, thank you very much. It's good. That's what I mean by the Spirit. It's so incredible to see it. I see it so much. I've never seen anything like it.
0: Which Spirit, sir? Which God? Sometimes President Trump sounds very excited as he speaks about God Almighty, and I'm listening for another name.
1: In 1776, history changed forever when our founders proclaimed the immortal truths that echoed around the world and down all the way through time. They declared that all of us are made free and equal by the hand of our Creator. A lot of presidents refuse to say that. Some refuse. Some major politicians refuse to say the word God. They don't want to say it. I say it. That we are endowed with our sacred rights to life, liberty, and not by government, but by God Almighty Himself.
0: Anna Lulis, a commentator, said that President Trump said our rights come from Christ. Now, Jesus is God, part of the triune Godhead, but that's not what President Trump said. He said God. And I'm left to wonder which one. We'll come back on To Disciples View.

0: history was made on today's date. Stay tuned for an American Minute with Bill Federer.
1: Robert Aitken, the publisher of the Pennsylvania Magazine, died this day, July 15, 1802. During the colonial era, the Bible most used in America was the King's Authorized Version, printed on the King's official presses in England. But as the Revolutionary War interrupted trade with England, and since the Bible was used commonly in education, the Continental Congress in 1782 responded to the shortage by approving and recommending that Robert Aitken of Philadelphia print the first Bibles in America. They were to be a, quote, neat edition of the Holy Scriptures for the use of schools.
0: This has been an American Minute with Bill Federer. For a free transcript, call American Minute at 1-888-USA-WORD.
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Appreciate you listening to Disciples View. I'm Todd Herman. We'll get to the tower babbling and a personal note here in a second. Just a couple of quick observations. One, I guess, not as quick as I might like, because you need to hear the whole thing. For people who hear me talk about the West Coast cities, you know, American Family Radio has, I think we're at 181 or so FM stations. And we're well represented throughout the American Southwest and the South and the East and somewhat in the Midwest. But it's kind of sparse out West. Wonder why? Because big radio caught on to what Brother Don was doing. Don, in his book, said, "I had a vision. God had a plan." It's about how he built the American Family Association and American Family Radio. It's just brilliant. And the big radio companies and the FCC figured out finally what he was doing and tried to stop that. We've got AFR.net, so it's not going to be stopped. And your donations make sure it's not going to be stopped. But for people who hear me talk about the West Coast cities as utterly fallen places and think that there might be a degree of exaggeration in that, just a couple of things from over the weekend. In the separate country of Seattle, the People's Harm Reduction Alliance, which was one of the first organizations to successfully start handing out heroin needles. Back in the day, 20, 25 years ago, it was a give us a dirty needle, we'll give you a clean one. Now, just about anybody can walk up and get a pack of 50 hypodermic needles, not to mention the fact that it's well known that there's places in the university district by the University of Washington where these people hand out heroin. They'll let you shoot it up. I even asked someone once with the People's Harm Reduction Alliance. I had him on the radio program. And I said, so your job is to make sure that addicts don't die from overdoses or dirty needles. Right, exactly. I said, what if someone showed up and they'd never taken heroin? They had not weren't addicted to anything, but they just wanted to try it. Would you help them shoot up? And the person didn't even think about it. I said, absolutely. I want them to do it safely. I said, so there's a safe way to start heroin. So that organization, which receives your tax monies, is I put out Valentine's

0: So that happened over the weekend. On the topic of the cities being fallen places, I came across this over the weekend. It's not from the separate country of Seattle. This is from Los Angeles. These are hidden cameras catching a homeless, the Los Angeles Homeless Services Authority, which, of course, again, once again, gets your tax dollars. Watch as you can't watch this, but listen to what they found. Hidden camera investigation, and the video is just unbelievably agonizing to see.
1: We are following breaking news out of Salem, where a Senate bill to ban the distribution of needles near schools and child care facilities.
0: Oh my gosh, I got the wrong story. How could that possibly happen? How could that possibly happen? Oh, I'm sorry. It's Tuesday that we're doing this story about the homeless authority throwing away food. How could I possibly get the wrong story about a West Coast city? No, no, no. This has to do with the Monday version of this today. This is from Oregon. And in Oregon, they have banned something. Well, they tried to ban something. But people like the People's Harm Reduction Alliance, groups like that, they stood in the way of this. Listen to this.
1: We are following breaking news out of Salem, where a Senate bill to ban the distribution of needles near schools and child care facilities will not advance. Senate Bill 1573 sought to prohibit syringe service programs from operating within 2,000 feet of schools and licensed child care facilities. The bill had bipartisan support. Fox 12 began investigating this issue back in 2024 when we learned about a program that was offering clean needles and pipes free of charge in one Northwest Portland neighborhood inside a school zone. After our report aired, that program in that neighborhood did indeed move to another area. Opponents of the bill, meantime, felt that it discouraged harm reduction services from operating and would lead to health issues from those struggling with substance abuse. One of the bill's chief sponsors, Republican Senator Christine Drazen, sent us a response to the bill's failure. She says she is, quote, disappointed but not surprised that once again extreme ideology has prevailed over common sense and public safety in the Oregon legislature. SB 1573 was a bipartisan bill to ensure that kids who walk to school don't have to step over needles to get there.
0: So the People's Harm Reduction Movement is a lie. It is a lie designed to get people addicted to drugs, and when they're addicted to drugs, to give them more drugs. It's designed to mainstream drug use around kids, so they think it is something that you just do. It's just like having a Pepsi or a Coke. That's why they want to be located next to schools. So from Seattle to Oregon to San Francisco to Los Angeles, the entire West Coast is doing everything they can to get more and more people addicted to street drugs and to pharma. Often they use pharma to get people off street drugs, simply trading one for the other. On this program, we thank the Lord for placing supposedly wise people on tall towers of shaking sand, the sort of wise people allowed to run the People's Harm Reduction Alliance. We thank the Lord for doing that, placing them on these tall towers of shaking sand with our feature called The Tower of Babbling.
2: You know about the biblical truth of the Tower of Babel. A Disciple's View presents...
3: And I hope that... I think that Prime Minister Xi, she has some difficulties right now.
2: The Tower of Babbling.
0: Three sound bites in today's Tower Babbling. It's almost always the case. I actually found one that might be a suspect for a fourth one, a bonus one. We'll see if we have time. In the EU, the European Union has just voted to encode into law biological nonsense.
4: Resolution as a whole. Roll call vote. The vote is open. The vote is closed. And that's adopted.
0: What was adopted? Trans women are women according to the European Union. Men are women. All across Europe now. They once again have to pretend men are women. Now that's going to be interesting since in the UK, which was the people of which were forced to join the EU, they've suddenly said that women nurses cannot be forced to take their clothes off in front of men. Well, good thing for those men, they're no longer men.

0: They're now women again, magically. Next soundbite in today's Tower Babbling. This liberal woman claims that society needs to take the next step in the LGBTQ and so-called T revolution. Another step towards nonsense. In this case, though, something that will go beyond harming kids with chemicals and surgery, but with an Epstein-like effect.
1: Most of us feel discomfort when we think about pedophiles. But just like pedophiles, we are not responsible for our feelings. We do not choose them. But we are responsible for our actions. And we must make a decision. It is in our responsibility to reflect and to overcome our negative feelings about pedophiles and to treat them with the same respect we treat other people with. We should accept that pedophiles are people.
0: They are people with a horrible sin problem, and a sin problem that puts them at the greatest possible risk, because Jesus said of those who cause these little ones to stumble on the way to him, they are better off having had a millstone tied around their neck and being tossed into the ocean. So yes, we can love people. We're to love our enemies. We're to pray for them. But no, we do not need to accept that sin intent. Last soundbite in today's Tower Babbling. This is a same-sex attracted Canadian woman who says she's found the first real victim of the school shooting last week, in which a boy pretending to be a girl shot 35 people, killed 9, and he killed his mother and his brother and then took his life.
2: As a person who went to school, had hateful comments directed my way, the first victim of this tragedy was the shooter. And you can disagree all you want.
0: Okay, I'll take you up on that. I'll disagree all I want. He was victimized, but not in the way you're going to go on to describe. He's victimized by a mom who decided to give him wrong sex hormones at a young age, and apparently surgery at a young age, who bragged about wanting to have a gender-confused, gender-defiant child. That's victimizing. But no. The first victims of the shooting were, in fact, his mother, who participated in her own death by doing this to her son. But his little brother? Now, the victims of this will continue to be the Canadian people who are still being told by their media that this was a woman who did this. Because the little ones who died in this, the people who died, fortunately, we have a loving God. He will deal perfect justice here. But no, that person was not the first victim. And that's a wrap for today's Tower of Babbling.
3: That was the Tower of Babbling.
4: It depends upon what the meaning of the word is. Yes.
3: On a disciple's view.
0: On a personal note, I was watching a discussion this weekend, and we'll probably get to this in some of the news coverage this week. A nominee for an office that President Trump is seeking to put someone into. That was an awkward way to say that. He was asked about a white culture and accused of being a white supremacist because he recognizes white culture. So let's you and I go ahead and play with this together. First of all, white is not a race, but neither is Hispanic, nor is black. Those are not races. Hispanic, it takes in a whole range of people. White is completely unrelated to race, and same with black. They're just delineators. But let's take a little bit of a look at this. When I go to Mexico, which I do 2 or 3 times a year, to meet with my stem cell clients and to get stem cell treatment there, I take special care to always get outside the resort and to ask my friends who live there to take me to real Mexico. Only one time has that turned out to be kind of scary, because I was with my daughter and it was probably a place we ought not have gone. And our driver tailed us the whole time, I think protecting us there in case something went wrong. And I went back and talked to my friends who lived there, and they said, yeah, don't go back there. But every other time, it's been fantastic. And I worry about their culture. It bothers me that the resort in which I stay is disrupting culture there. Now, some of my friends will say, Todd, disrupt away. These have been some awful places, but the fishing hole was not awful. The fact that they had their own beach, which had been public until the resorts stole it from them, that was not awful. That part of their culture should have been preserved. Now, I say that there's no racial overtones. Sometimes I worry about the casinos that have come to the Indian reservations, changing the culture. Because my dad was the first to get me to fall in love with observing Native American culture. Now, I'm a born-again Christian. I know that you only get through to heaven through the Lord Jesus Christ. I do know about some of their faith structures. I cherish some of the books I have on Native American myths. My daughter grew up hearing stories about coyote and raven. And when I say their culture should be preserved, and I love the fact that some of their languages are being brought back to life. Praise God. Have you ever heard the Lakota tongue spoken? Fascinating. I say that, there's no issue at all. Why is it then that I say small town American life in North Idaho should be preserved? Some of our towns that have long existed as mining towns, Scottish immigrants, Irish immigrants built those. Why should I fall into sounding like a racist if I say that culture should be maintained? Their Protestant and Catholic churches, some of their traditions there. Why do I suddenly become a racist when I say that culture should be preserved? Well, it's because of those fake delineations, black, Hispanic, white. Satan loves to divide on purpose. Jesus divides that not accidentally, but because he's truth. We should remember that. In the beginning was the Word was with God, and the Word was God. Because we believe, we speak. Because he first loved us, we speak his Word and walk in the path of Jesus Christ and make disciples of all nations until God grants us permission to speak again together. And his peace, which transcends all understanding, rests upon you and your families. On behalf of Randy and AFR, I'm Todd Herman, and this has been a Disciples View.

0: I'm Steve O'Dell with Mission Network News. As persecution intensifies in one Middle Eastern country, the gospel advances through ordinary people who keep saying yes to God's calling. We won't name the location to protect believers here. Mike with Global Catalytic Ministries says one couple recently left the country to help lead training. While they were gone,
1: one individual connected to our guy turned and they started working with police, and they have arrested some Christians in a couple networks and have ransomed off a few of them.
0: Despite the danger, Brother T and Sister L re-entered the country to continue gospel work.
1: They decided to go back in because people in this country are far away from Jesus and they need to know the hope that Jesus brings.
0: Three disciple makers who attended the couple's training have decided to join them in this high-risk location. Pray for courage and continued trust in God. And finally, many children in Haiti walk 5 to 10 miles just to get to school. Rosaline DeHart with For Haiti With Love says the ministry is collecting bicycles to help.
2: A bicycle can make a huge difference between struggling to attend school and having a reliable way to get there every day.
0: So far, the team has collected about 200 bikes from their local communities.
2: So they're some repurposed bike. We clean them up and fix them up. And some of them are very nice used bikes, and some of them are even new.
0: They prayerfully give them to children with the longest journeys. The gifts often open the door to sharing Christ's love with their families. Please pray for the $5,000 needed to ship the bicycles to Haiti. Pray also for the ministry's other outreaches as they continue walking alongside Haitians in need. 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I'm Steve O'Dell with Mission Network News. As persecution intensifies,
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0: I'm Steve O'Dell with Mission Network News. As persecution intensifies in one Middle Eastern country, the gospel advances through ordinary people who keep saying yes to God's calling. We won't name the location to protect believers here. Mike with Global Catalytic Ministries says one couple recently left the country to help lead training. While they were gone,
1: one individual connected to our guy turned and they started working with police, and they have arrested some Christians in a couple networks and have ransomed off a few of them.
0: Despite the danger, Brother T and Sister L re-entered the country to continue gospel work.
1: They decided to go back in because people in this country are far away from Jesus and they need to know the hope that Jesus brings.
0: Three disciple makers who attended the couple's training have decided to join them in this high-risk location. Pray for courage and continued trust in God. And finally, many children in Haiti walk 5 to 10 miles just to get to school. Rosaline DeHart with For Haiti With Love says the ministry is collecting bicycles to help.
2: A bicycle can make a huge difference between struggling to attend school and having a reliable way to get there every day.
0: So far, the team has collected about 200 bikes from their local communities.
2: So they're some repurposed bike. We clean them up and fix them up. And some of them are very nice used bikes, and some of them are even new.
0: They prayerfully give them to children with the longest journeys. The gifts often open the door to sharing Christ's love with their families. Please pray for the $5,000 needed to ship the bicycles to Haiti. Pray also for the ministry's other outreaches as they continue walking alongside Haitians in need. 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I'm Steve O'Dell.
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5: Socialism can't exist without capitalism. 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The parasite, socialism, the confiscation, redistribution of wealth, and then the host off of which this parasite feeds, the hardworking, taxpaying, beleaguered citizens, and the recipient of the government confiscation of their earnings. The recipients are those that are on the receiving end of the entitlement programs. It's like Margaret Thatcher famously said, it's repeated all the time, but it's worth pondering. Socialism is great until you run out of other people's money. Hi, Alex McFarland here. Welcome to the program. This is part two in our look at freedom or socialism, a constitutional and biblical perspective. Last week, I began this analysis of socialism, and our programs, our conferences, our camps, our events are about biblical worldview. My calling is to spread the gospel. But as Matthew 28 says, lest anyone think that a topic like economics or government or socialism is off limits for a minister, Matthew 28, 18 through 20, Jesus says, make disciples of all nations. Yes. But he also goes on and says, teaching them to observe all things whatsoever I have commanded you. And the Word of God, as we said last week, has much to say about economics. And there has never been a philosophy that has failed more universally, failed more spectacularly than the dogma of socialism. And everywhere it's gone, my goodness, socialism has just bred crushing poverty, famines, wars, and just the body count and the human misery and the destruction and degradation left by socialism is the record of history. And yet, surprisingly, there are academics, even more and more Democrat elected officials and impressionable young people that have drunk the intoxicating Kool-Aid and the empty false promises of socialism. But do you know, even apart from socialism, you and I today with the devalued dollar have already been the recipients of a theft. You know, Alan Greenspan died not too long ago, and very famously, he was the chairman of the Federal Reserve for a lot of years. But a lot of people don't realize that in the 1960s, in fact, in I think it was 1966, Alan Greenspan wrote an essay. The title was, quote, Gold and Economic Freedom. And here's what Alan Greenspan wrote so long ago. He said, quote, deficit spending is simply a scheme for the hidden confiscation of wealth. Gold stands in the way of this insidious process. Gold, said Alan Greenspan, stands as a protector of property rights. A year ago, when we had Dinesh D'Souza speak in our Conversations That Matter speaker series, Dinesh talked about this, how, you know, a house, let's say 40 years ago, a very, very nice house might have been $100,000, $125,000. And that same house today might be $550,000 to $700,000. He said, look, 2x4s and bricks haven't gone up that much. He said, the reason that your housing dollar buys so much less today, the reason that it takes five times more housing dollars today rather than, you know, 30, 35 years ago is because the dollar has been devalued. He said, you've been robbed. Your dollar doesn't buy nearly as much. And I want to elaborate because socialism is bad enough. The crashing of the economy. I mean, the ever-shrinking pool of taxpaying employed citizens shrinks. And more young people, not all, but many, they get entry-level jobs, and very often they stay in jobs that in times past would have only, you know, maybe been for a season. And look, I respect all noble work, and Lord knows I've traded time for money on a pretty much daily basis since I was about, you know, 9 or 10 years old. Work is just such a sacred blessing. I thank God for it. But it is indeed sad that more and more government largesse, the entitlement programs, and the fat and the waste in the budget, and then God help us, the looming specter of socialism. Look, our economy has already been siphoned off through the devaluing of the dollar. So back to Greenspan, in the 1960s, Alan Greenspan wrote this article, very influential article, by the way, Gold and Economic Freedom. And he talked about the importance of backing the economy with gold. It was called the gold standard. And we really ought to get back to it. And the $31.3 trillion deficit that's going up daily by the billions, that's something that we all, frankly, should pray about, because we're fast reaching the point, and maybe we're almost there, where the entirety of the GDP would be needed to pay interest on the debt, not principal, plus the entitlements, plus whatever crumbs can be allocated for national defense. And I know the more left-leaning of the politicians, the more they don't want to fund the military. But Alan Greenspan said, quote, "In the absence of the gold standard, there is no way to protect savings from confiscation through inflation." Think about that. You say, nobody's confiscated my money. Well, Alan Greenspan says, confiscation through inflation. There is no safe store of value. The financial policy of the welfare state requires that there be no way for the owners of wealth to protect themselves. Deficit spending is simply a scheme for the confiscation of wealth. Gold stands in the way of this insidious process. It stands as the protector of property rights. And part of the reason that I'm belaboring this point and bringing this up is, in God's word, you, the worker, are worthy of your hire. You should keep what you earn. I understand there's taxes, and I call taxes, you know, the annual dues for Club America. But the way that the U.S. government, through wasteful programs and endless welfare and entitlements, and absolutely burning up the money that you earn by the sweat of your brow, it's immoral. It's wrong. And it's time that every citizen care, pray, vote, be informed, influence others. But it's time that we learn how this thing called America and the economy works. And may God deliver us from the further encroachment of socialism. We've got a brief break. Stay tuned. We're coming back after this brief break.
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5: 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Hi, Alex McFarland here, and I want to make you aware of my book, The Assault on America, How to Defend Our Nation Before It's Too Late. 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
5: Welcome back to the program. Alex McFarland here. We're talking about the fact that America really stands at a crossroads. The path that we have been on for 250 years, liberty, private property, religious freedom, personal responsibility. The other potential path that many seem enamored with, centralized government, economic control, dependence upon the state. And as we said last time, the great quote by Dennis Prager, whom we've interviewed, Dennis Prager wisely noted, socialism spends the money that capitalism creates. We said in the first segment that socialism is a parasite that needs a host. And friend, that host is you. And it's connected to your hours of work and labor and your wealth. And socialism assumes that government knows better than individuals. Last time we talked about some of the presuppositions that drive the belief, I would say the misbelief or the delusion that socialism will build a better America. For one, there's the assumption of evolution. You've got to understand that when Darwin in 1859 published On the Origin of Species, by the end of the 1800s, the dawn of the 20th century, all academic disciplines were re-envisioned in light of evolution. Evolution was just this assumed reality that pervaded the universe. And it was not just the assumed evolution of biological life. There was the evolution of culture, the evolution of religion. And you probably, unless your pastor has been thoroughly trained in apologetics and worldview, I can virtually guarantee that three-fourths of everyone hearing this program, if you're a part of a church, probably your pastor was influenced, if they went to one of the traditional seminaries, by theology fed through the grid of evolution. And rather than God's word, there was the documentary hypothesis. Rather than Moses writing the first five books of the Bible, they evolved. And rather than God revealing himself to Abraham and to Israel, there was the idea that scripture evolved. And it wasn't the holy word of God once delivered, but there were redactors and editors. And so I cannot overstate how pervasive and influential this assumed reality of evolution has been, and it has touched economics as well. And there's just this assumption that we can deficit spend, deficit live, tax and borrow our way to prosperity, and somehow some natural selection of the mint will rescue us, and that's false. It's like Margaret Thatcher said, the worst enemy of socialism is not capitalism, it's reality. And so there's the assumption, the presupposition of evolution, and then scarcity, this assumption that there's a finite pie. And the liberals, you hear this on almost every interview with a liberal, there is this non sequitur. In other words, it doesn't follow that if you have a meal tonight, conversely, somewhere on the other side of the planet, somebody else is going hungry. Now, that's just not the way it works. Poverty is a terrible thing. We don't like poverty. But if you are one of the haves, it doesn't follow at all that that came at the expense of someone else who simultaneously has not. And this is related, this scarcity and fragility of the planet is related to the finite pie economics, that, you know, the physical limits of the earth are hit on natural resources, then economic opportunity will be gone, and that people will, you know, go hungry. If capitalism is allowed to exist, it's going to, you know, make more and more people hungry. That is just not reality. In fact, quite the opposite. The more people have had economic freedom to work, keep what they earn, build families, as Adam Smith would say, the invisible hand moves the needle upward for everybody. And then there's the assumption of victimhood. And it's related to this, as Churchill would say, that socialism is the creed of envy. That if you have what you need, somebody else is a victim. And businesses and profit always comes at the expense of the victim and the downtrodden. That's part of the assumption. I was on a show a year ago, and this person kept saying how American companies make profit, and that's obscene. And keep in mind, the very same people that believe business being profitable is obscene, those people don't think it's obscene to kill babies in utero. They don't think it's obscene to castrate children. And so there's so much at play here that we have to speak out against, because let me say this, as a Christian, you know, just as any economy depends on at least some degree of capitalism, well, Christianity and the Great Commission and the world missions depends on having resources. The gospel is free, but it takes resources to deliver that free message. And I've said it many times, you can do missions only in a context of liberty, stability, and prosperity. Now, you can do evangelism anywhere. If you're chained to the wall of a cell, you can look at your other inmates and say, believe in Jesus, be saved. But to do world missions, you need means. You need affluence to fund the spread of the gospel. And so we're going to continue. We've got to take a break in just a moment. But remember the eighth commandment, thou shalt not steal. And that would include the government. We talked about that last week. When we come back, we're going to delve more deeply in the problems of socialism. And with a plea for realism, we're going to try to encourage people to pray for America, and may God intervene such that we would stay on the path of liberty, freedom, and yes, responsibility. Because let's remember what we've said, 2 Thessalonians 3:10, if anyone is not willing to work, neither should he eat. Now, Karl Marx cried out, along with Friedrich Engels and the Communist Manifesto, workers of the world unite. Marx wrote, the theory of the communist is summed up in a single sentence, the abolition of private property. That's ungodly. We must stand against it. We'll be back after this.
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6: Christian author and speaker Alex McFarland is an advocate for Christian apologetics. 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He arms his audiences with the tools they need to defend their faith, while also empowering the unchurched to find out the truth for themselves. In the midst of a culture obsessed with relativism, Alex is a sound voice who speaks timeless truths of Christianity in a timely way. 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
7: Hey, this is producer Mike here from the Alex McFarland Show. Why are so many Christians divided over important issues? In his powerful book, 10 Issues That Divide Christians, Alex tackles the biggest questions facing the church today. Alex helps believers navigate difficult topics while staying grounded in God's Word. 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
1: Welcome back to the program. Alex McFarland here. We're going to resume our critique of socialism, but I want to say a big thank you to everyone who's been praying for all of our summer activities. My goodness, the Lord has given us such a great staff to carry out ministry opportunities. We're finishing up summer camps. We've yet got Pennsylvania and Florida, Western North Carolina. We're going to be up at Brevard. So keep those in prayer. We're already talking about youth camps for the summer of 27. I appreciate all the people praying, and every year God enables us to see hundreds and hundreds of American teenagers come to faith in Christ and be born again. We try to teach them biblical worldview. We try to encourage them in their personal walk, their ministry to family, and to get married and bring Christian children into the world. And so our ministry to young people continues, and we give God the glory for that. Also, our speaker series, Conversations That Matter. As you hear this, we are only days away from Eric Metaxas. Eric is the author of 7 New York Times best-selling books. And there is still time. August 8th, we'll be at the Greg Rolls Legacy Theater in North Myrtle Beach. And the event is free. We would love for you to attend, but space is limited, and you must register at alexmcfarland.com. 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I give God the glory. We've had roughly 250,000 people come to faith in Christ in 28 years. And so we've seen people come to Christ. We've seen many people come back to Christ. We give God the glory. If you'd care to support, your prayers mean the most, but financially it would be a great encouragement. 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Box 485, Pleasant Garden, North Carolina, 27313. All of your financial contributions are tax deductible, and we are deeply grateful. We will handle them faithfully. You know, let me also say, this critique of socialism, a lot of this material is found in 2 books that God's allowed me to write. One is called The Assault on America, How to Defend Our Nation Before It's Too Late. And then I wrote a book called 10 Issues That Divide Christians. And I talk a lot in there about American exceptionalism. And there are, 150 to 175 footnotes. We document everything that we say. But if you feel led to check those books out, may God bless you for doing so. You know, Winston Churchill very famously said about socialism that the inherent vice of capitalism is the unequal sharing of blessings. The inherent virtue of socialism is the equal sharing of miseries. The thing about it, in a capitalistic society, the bad news is you're going to have to work hard. I mean, that's only bad news if you don't especially care for a direct correlation between work and reward. And I understand that some people aren't able to work, and that's why, really, for 2,000 years in Western civilization, the church has led out in terms of charity and benevolence. But in a socialistic society, not only does it not do any good to work harder, to assert oneself, to live within one's means, there's just no incentive. And in fact, a socialistic society is a disincentive for work and industry. And many have documented how all of the blessings of the modern world, from transportation to airplanes to computers to air conditioning, virtually all of the great medical advancements, they came about in spite of government intrusion, and certainly not because of it. It's been the free market economy that has put more food on more tables, given more people control of their own destiny. And as Christian citizens, we should care deeply for the poor and defend the vulnerable and practice generosity. But we must also recognize the distinction between compassionate voluntary service and coercive government control. Now, as a free people, guided by biblical morality and protected by constitutional government, extraordinary things can be accomplished through personal initiative, through families, churches, charities, businesses, and local communities. And America's enduring strength has never been found in the concentration of power, the centralization of the economy, the law enforcement, the education. In fact, one of the huge problems with America right now has been government education. When homeschooling and families had a greater lead in the lives of educating their children, and then the schools really emerged from out of the Christian churches, literacy. In fact, in the colonies, literacy was promoted. And children were taught, very, very often, little children of white and black families were brought into the church house, taught to read. Why? Because they could read God's word. And the strength of America has not been government, centralized control of production, the economy, the distribution of the fruits of the economy. It's been that rugged individualism, as Rodney Stark, the twice Pulitzer-nominated sociologist and historian, wrote, the iron Protestant work ethic. Now, Friedrich Bastiat, he was a French economist, he said this, quote, when the law is used to take from some and give to others, it ceases to protect liberty and becomes an instrument of plunder. That's not justice, it is legal plunder. And that's like what Alan Greenspan said as we began the program, the government stealing, sometimes confiscatory taxation, and sometimes, although people don't realize it, they've been robbed by the devaluing of the U.S. dollar. But when the government is deputized to take, confiscate, redistribute, and give away, liberty has already been compromised. And the French economist was right. Our freedom, and the founders keenly understood this, that our rights come from God. The role of government is not to give you rights, but to guard the rights you've inherently been given from God. The greatness of America has been found in freedom under God. And that is being jeopardized severely by the current infatuation with socialism. Please pray for America. Please be informed. And please vote. Vote constitutionally, vote godly, and vote American. Marxism and Islam threaten our nation. It's the people of God, the patriots, the Christians. I hope you're both, that can stand against these things. May God bless you. Thank you for listening, and may God keep America free and in His will.
0: 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You may also reach us by calling 1-877-YES-GOD and the number 1. That's 1-877-YESGOD-1. Thanks for joining us. We'll see you again on the next edition of The Alex McFarland Show.
2: History was made on today's date. Stay tuned for an American Minute with Bill Federer. British Prime Minister Winston Churchill launched his campaign against Hitler this day, July 19, 1941, in a historic speech before the House of Commons. "I expect the Battle of Britain is about to begin. Upon this battle depends the survival of Christian civilization. The whole fury of the enemy must very soon be turned on us. If we fail, then the whole world, including the United States, will sink into the abyss of a new dark age, made more sinister by the light of perverted science. Let us therefore so bear ourselves that men will say, this was their finest hour."
3: This has been an American Minute with Bill Federer. For a free transcript, call American Minute at 1-888-USA-WORD.

0: Proverbs 22:6 says, "Train up a child in the way he should go, and when he is old, he will not turn from it." Hi, I'm Mark Gregston with Parenting Today's Teens. That's a comforting promise for parents. But I know some moms and dads who want "he will not turn from it" part to happen immediately. Now's a really good time to work on your patience. When your child walks away from the values and beliefs you've instilled, it's painful. 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I hope you'll continue to hold to that promise, even when times are tough. Train up a child in the way he should go, and when he is old, he will not turn from it.
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4: No, I think it's awesome. 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I just say it. 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You never know what I'm going to say.
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4: isn't hard at all. It's just wonderful. But sometimes it's like.
3: It just went from one to the other.
4: Well, I would say hard. Well, yeah. Well, here we are. This is what happens right now.
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0: We've got two people in our studio that do this every day. They host a radio show. Brent Hansen and Sherry Lynn are in here together.
1: And yeah. Sherry, you're the producer of the show.
2: I am. So I put everything together as such that it is and produce the podcast and everything.
3: Yeah, I prep the show. So it's called The Brent Hansen Show. And there's a reason for, like, we could call it Brent Sherry. But we like calling the Brent Hansen Show because...
1: Yeah, why is that, Brent?
0: Because you're pretty selfish and you like to star?
3: No, that's not how it works. Like, they call it the Andy Griffith Show. We know who the star was, right?
2: Yeah, right. Are you calling me Barney? Because that's an interesting way to turn this conversation. Okay, that's fine. All right.
3: But it was an analogy.
2: Barney Lynn, everyone.
3: Yeah. But like, I like the fact that I'm doing the prep... And I'm an odd guy, right? So she has to respond in real time to what I brought to the table. So it's like the Muppet Show kind of thing where it's mostly you see through the show.
2: Yeah. Yeah.
3: So they're trotting things out on stage that are failing, but you see it behind the scenes. I like that vibe where it's like, here's this guy trying to do a show and his producer's trying to help him.
2: And he explained that to me when we first met. During the interview, and he said Muppet Show, and I said, oh, like Scooter. Scooter's the one with the headset and the clipboard. And he was like, exactly. And I think that's why we're like, okay, this show's going to work.
3: Right. She understands me. So, yeah, that's a huge part of it.
0: Now, how did you two end up together? How did this come together?
3: I wanted to be a news guy originally. It just kind of mutated into be hosting a show. And she applied for a position to help me. So we Skyped. And she had never left Pittsburgh.
2: Yeah.
3: She's from there. When we Skyped, my boss was with me, and Sherry and I hit it off. We just started laughing about stuff. I had never talked to her before, but it was just an instant, like, wait, I get this. And we have very similar background, even though she's black, I'm white, she's single, I'm married, you know. Very similar church in an analogous way, like similar experiences, similar, like that kind of stuff.
2: Both have a brother.
3: Yeah. We both developed this kind of strange senses of humor.
1: Sherry, what is your background? Fill us in.
2: I started out when I went to college, I wanted to do film. And then somebody let me in a radio station on the college campus and I was sold. And that's all I wanted to do. Nothing else. And make things. I like to make things. So I would make dramas. I would do different voices. I'd bring people in, let them do voices, put this big dramatic thing together. So I love that. That's why producing is really up my
0: alley.
2: Yeah,
0: it sounds like you were producing then.
2: Oh my goodness, I love it.
1: And you're creative, it sounds like.
2: I love making things.
0: Mm. Now, when you came to the Brent Hansen Show, were you just going to produce and not be on air? Or was it always a little both?
2: No, I tell the story where they... explained to me that this was not an on-air position. And they kept saying that. And I was like, okay, that's fine. Because I had been through so much in my career, not great stuff, that I prayed to God, if you just put me with somebody humble and smart, then I'll serve. And I did not go there thinking I was going to be on the air, but he always thought. He tells me he always... Well,
1: you had that in your mind at the beginning, Grant?
3: Absolutely. I wanted to be a sidekick. I never wanted to be a host. So having another person on the air to me is a huge help. And this is huge. This is why so many team radio shows are so horrible, honestly. Mm. They don't listen. Mm. But if you're on with somebody who just listens to what you just said and then can respond to it, well, that's wonderful. But if it's just two people that have their own agendas and I want to say this, I'm going to be funny. No, I'm going to say this, I'm going to be funny. Like, well, it's like, neither of you are funny.
1: And we can all feel that you're trying to one-up each other.
3: Yeah. Right.
2: And he reminded me so much, and still does, of my brother, which is a real dry sense of humor. And it's very funny to me. And so sometimes I'll jump the gun and laugh because I know where we're going.
1: Right. Yeah.
2: And so then people think, oh, well, she's just laughing because, you know, it's funny to me because I know where it's going and it's so dry. And I just know the sense of humor so well that we just mesh together.
3: Yeah.
1: Because you said earlier when we were having lunch that if something's not funny to you, you don't laugh.
2: No, I told you guys that I was demoted and taken off the air and it was a morning show. I was taken off the air because I would not laugh. The host would say things that he thought was funny and that he clearly thought that I should think was funny. And I didn't think it was funny. And so he would give a space. So he was, and it would be a pause. And I would just sit there. And then he would sheepishly come back in and then go into a song. And my program director would call and say, "Sherry, you got to laugh. Try to laugh." And I said, it's not funny to me. None of it is funny to me. And they took me off the air. So I said, I've lost money for not laughing. So I'm not making it up.
1: Well, so your laughter is authentic.
2: It's authentic.
0: Yeah, I was going to say, you must think Brent's funny because one of the things I love about your show is your laugh.
2: Thank you.
0: It's joy giving.
3: We're glad you think that. And it is joy giving. For some people at first, like, what is happening? They're listening. I hate you guys. That's their response. I hate you. I just got one yesterday. We get these all the time. Mm-hmm. I hated you guys at first. Mm-hmm. But now I like.
1: You've worn on me.
3: Right. Now I love you, but I hate you.
2: Yeah.
3: That always still stings a little bit. Like, but you hated me?
0: I bet.
3: But I understand because we don't sound like typical radio people. Mm. I'm on the spectrum. Like, I've been diagnosed with high-functioning autism. I do sound different on the air, and my choice of topics are a little bit like, wow, that was deeper than we expected, mm-hmm. or like kind of blunt.
2: Now we're blowing up a planet. How right, did we go from there to that?
3: Random sense of humor that's so far out, sci-fi. So I know I sound different. She comes in with this boisterous laugh. She's got totally different sensibilities than me, you know, when it comes to like just background and stuff and her family and my family. So it's really exciting how it meshes. But at first, it's really bracing to people.
2: And it was bracing to me when people would say, when we started, they were like, "Oh, I love your laugh," or "I hate your laugh." I had never considered my laugh. Ever.
1: Really?
2: Because my whole family laughs like this. So I never once thought that it was anything unique or different about it. It's just the way I laugh. And one time we went to his house. I think it was the first time my family visited me in California.
1: And your family's close.
2: We're very close. And we're very loud. Very, very loud. And so I said to him, "Look, I'm bringing some energy to your house that's going to be different than what you're used to." And he's like, "No, it's okay." So they just, from the door, just literally, they've never met him.
3: Yeah.
2: And he said that the next day his neighbor said they were having a party and he never heard them.
3: They were young people having a party. They said we had to shut the windows because whatever was going on over at your house. It was just her family being joyful.
1: Just being joyous.
3: It's really fun.
2: They are fun to hang out with.
0: Well, how about the white man, black woman thing? Is that, how's that work?
3: I think it's,
0: that is a beautiful thing.
3: It's a great thing. It's helped me immensely. Whenever you have relationships with people, whatever their sensibilities are, you start to own.
2: Mm-hmm.
3: So that's been really helpful. And I think it's been instructive too. And you can obviously address this from your angle, probably way more interesting. But for me, it's so nice to just have a shared project that's a kingdom thing. Because it's one thing to say, let's get together and talk about race. Mm-hmm. Let's have some black people and some white people.
2: We'll
3: come
2: to a table that's round. It's always
3: dialogue.
2: A round table.
3: Right.
2: Maybe if y'all start talking at square table, we can get something together. But it's a round table.
3: It's just dialogue. And I guess that's okay. But it's like, no. Let's do stuff together.
2: Yeah.
3: Shoulder to shoulder. I'm sure you experience this with athletics. Like, there's something bonding about our coach just yelled at all of us.
0: Yeah.
3: Or we've got this common thing that we're working on together. And then in the process, you work through stuff, but you're on each other's side.
2: Yeah. Right?
3: So it's the shoulder to shoulder thing. For us, it's a daily having to work. So that's not even I don't know. You should talk about it too.
2: Well, no, it's something that you talked about in your book where knowledge doesn't change people's hearts, relationship does. And so I lived as a lot of African Americans do, which I always say we parachute into the majority, quote unquote, world. So we live in our community and then we parachute in and we work and then we go back to our community, right? But we think we know, I'll say me, I think I know more than I actually do because I didn't have any actual friends that were white, if I can be honest.
1: Yeah.
2: I learned a lot of stuff in history and all that. And then you think you know, right? Because I read this book and this book is majority about white people, right? So I'm like, okay, yeah, then I know now. But then when the relationship comes, that's different. And so then when people start to say things, it's like, wait a minute, you're talking about my brother. You know what I mean? It's that's different now. Like, we're like, don't they all? Wait, then no, my brother doesn't do that. My brother doesn't say that. My brother doesn't think that. But that comes from relationship and it comes from us. Sometimes we have not done a show. We come into the studio and something's going on in the world or something has blown up racially. We'll put best of material on and we have to talk it
3: through. We argue for 2 hours and then you go, you know what? Tomorrow's going to be a best of.
2: We don't have the energy to do the show. But man, I wish I could give that to people.
3: Yeah.
1: Well, you trust each other enough to be able to have that dialogue.
2: Yes.
3: Well, right. So that's just it. It's like, you have to be engaged in mission together. Mm-hmm. It can't just, like, if we just got together every week, even if it'd been over 10 years, but like, let's talk about race issues. Mm-hmm. Like, that's doomed.
2: Yeah. Mm-hmm.
3: But we're working together as part of one body to be a blessing to people.
1: Mm-hmm. And Brant, you're not only working together. One of the things you said over lunch, Sherry, was that your family's super close.
2: We are.
1: Oh, and totally. So you left them and now you're living in Florida. At the time, no family members were there. But you said something. You said, Brant's family has become my

0: that a white man's face was going to pop up there. This is this very African-American woman sitting in this bed. But,
1: the anchor was black.
0: Yeah. And so,
1: so they, he was interviewing me. She's like,
0: right.
1: That's
0: is
1: my,
0: that your son?
2: That's your son?
0: They're like, no. And then they put his face up. She's like, there he is. Like, did you adopt him? Or so she, my mother thinks very much of him as her son. And sometimes I'll go to work and she'll be riding with me because she wants to drive somewhere else. And she'll say, tell my son to come down and give me a hug.
2: I want to meet your family.
0: It's just, again, I wish I could give this to people because this is the actual work. Relationship is the actual work. Mm-hmm. It is. And if you can get to that in a place where we both say Jesus is Lord and Calvary is the central thing for both of us.
3: Yeah. Right.
0: Not anything else, not identity, not politics, not all of that stuff. Calvary is the central thing for both of us, and we're working in mission together. It is just the sweetest thing.
1: The way we talk about it, too, is it's like, and we would hope that the entire body of Christ would talk about it, would be, it's Calvary is the last word. But people talk about, yeah, Calvary, but this issue.
0: Mm-hmm.
1: Yeah, Calvary, but this other thing. Calvary, but we need to discuss this. I'm like, no. It's that issue, but Calvary.
2: Mm. That's it.
1: Yeah, that's a real issue. We should talk about it, but Calvary happened.
0: Mm.
1: That has to matter. And if that's the basis, we've got hope.
0: Yeah.
1: Because it's like, yeah, maybe my side's messed up, your side's messed up, maybe I said this wrong or you said that wrong. Like, yeah, okay, and maybe I need to pay more attention to this or you need to pay more attention. Okay, right. But Calvary happened.
0: And that's how we stay together.
1: Right.
0: That's how we stay connected, right? And so it's never, I never have to pretend like something isn't happening. Mm-hmm. I never have to pretend like something didn't hurt or something I saw doesn't sting, or like, man, how do I get past that? That's why we can go in the studio. That's why we can talk right. about it because of Calvary. I don't have to act like it didn't happen. Yes, it did. And yes, it does hurt. But what glues us together, it's supposed to be for the body of Christ, glues us together is, I mean, it's, I don't even know if it's popular to say anymore, but it's the blood of Jesus, right?
2: Yeah. Mm.
1: You know, it's interesting too, because your heart does tend toward people you have relationships with. To defend them, for instance. That's my friend you're talking about.
0: Mm-hmm.
1: So an interesting dynamic of that is, so we talk on mostly, we're on a lot of stations, mostly white people listening, because we're playing CCM Nashville music on these stations. But now they know Sherry, the listeners. So even if they're in an all-white type situation, they've got no relationships. And we hear from people like this, too, where, like, before they had this knee-jerk reaction to certain things. But now they're
2: inclined have a relationship with Sherry.
1: Right. Yeah. So if they hear Sherry say something, it may be, look, that's my friend. I have to listen to that. Mm-hmm. It's really interesting. It's a very sweet dynamic that can happen there because radio is so relational that people now, it is a friendship. Like, we're being honest on the air and vulnerable, so people do feel like it's a friendship, but they grant Sherry that space if she says something that they wouldn't have agreed with before, but now it's like, but that's Sherry. She's got a point.
0: Yeah,
4: in some ways, you are going to represent, just like you're going to represent white.
0: Yeah.
4: Your voice is going to represent, well, that's sort of how white people think. Although it's not true, but you're going to represent, that's how a person of color thinks. I can validate that because I like her. And she represents,
1: I didn't know, if they don't know anybody.
0: Right. Yeah.
1: And there's a, like, there's no person in their life that just have what was just fed to them on the news or the, you know, the worst behavior of the worst people in the world.
4: Right.
1: You know, like, good grief.
0: Which is what everybody has. We're, regardless of race, we're segregated now as far as just isolation.
4: Yeah.
0: We don't have those friendships. We don't have those relationships. So, you know, we always talk about a gracious place to fall. Like, say something and be like, oh, that didn't come out right. Or, whoa, I remember I tell a story how I made a social media post about some black film or something. And I thought it was just rip-roaring hilarious, guys. It was just, to me, it was the funniest thing ever. Because in everybody, family, friends, go ahead, girl, whatever. And he screenshot it and he sent it to me and he said, this makes me sad. And then as soon as I saw it, I read it like he would have read it. Oh. And I was like, oh,
4: yeah,
0: I am so sorry. Now, I can dig in my heels and be like, well, then you get off your high horse. Well, I can do that if I want to, right? We can do that. But that's my brother. And I saw what he saw. And I was like, okay, that because a lot of times we're posting things, we're doing things to our little corner of the world, our little group of people, right? But when you expand that net, then you start thinking, and then if you don't think, you have that relationship where someone's like,

0: here's how I see that. And then I'm like, you know what? That's legit. And just take it down. I'm sorry.
1: Yeah.
0: That was wrong. I'm sorry.
1: I was preaching years ago and I made a comment in a sermon, something along the lines of another religious belief. And I said, can you believe people actually believe that? And went on. Guy came up. He's actually back in the days when you did skits.
0: Yeah.
1: Like you used
0: to
1: do on radio. We'd do them live sometimes. He was an actor and very good. And he comes up to me in the green room. He goes, hey, can I say something to you? Sure, man. What's up, man? Hey, we're brothers. You know, and he goes, that was really offensive what you said about some people. Can you believe they believe that? Like they're idiots. I go, well, yeah. I mean, can you believe people believe that? He goes, my mom believes that.
0: Wow.
1: And I'm thinking of bringing her next week. She'll never come to this church.
0: Oh, wow.
1: Do you understand how offensive that is? Like, you are 1,000% right. I'm tearing right now. It's like, thank you for pointing that out.
0: See,
1: which you guys are doing for each other.
0: You have a gracious place to fall. Man, I fell there. And then you just get the big, I always tell him, I let him fall. And then when he gets up, I punch him in the mouth. And then he falls again. And then
2: gets
0: up.
2: It's a gracious place to be punched. I had a guy who's older than me. He heard me say something on the air immediately after this morning show was on. I was trying to be funny. I can't remember what I said. He calls me and he's like, don't ever let me hear you say something like that again. That was disappointing. Like, you made fun of people. They didn't deserve that.
3: And Brant, you're live, right?
2: Yes.
1: Yeah.
2: So this is, but he's called me after the show.
3: Right, I know,
2: it'd be hard.
3: It had
2: gone out there. Yeah. And he said, Hanson, you're better than that. I love you. Bye. And I got off the phone. And the weirdest thing happened, honestly, like that was like, that stung, but
3: thank you.
2: That feels pretty good.
1: Yeah,
2: in the strangest way, because it's like, I know that guy loves me.
0: Yeah.
2: We have a relationship.
1: Yeah.
2: And when you are in a relationship with people, you can actually have that. You can sort through this stuff together.
1: Mm-hmm. Right. One of the reasons, Brant, I didn't know you the first time we brought you in and we were talking about the men we need. You wrote
3: Sherry
1: a foreword. Sherry, you wrote a foreword endorsement.
0: I did.
1: And I remember reading that and going, okay, he's the real deal. Because of what you said.
0: That's sweet.
1: Because you basically said, do you remember?
0: I remember saying that I told him to write the book because I saw men responding to him. And I knew that I grew up with my own issues with my father, who was very abusive and all of the, you know, went through a lot. I said, if this weren't the real deal,
1: right,
0: I wouldn't be working with him.
1: Yeah.
0: And if he dared write a book, I'd burn that whole studio to the ground. I'm not just leaving. I'm making sure you can't do anything else.
1: I specifically remember you saying, I've been in his home.
0: Yeah.
1: What he writes here, he lives. I'm like, done. Let's go.
0: I saw his daughter and his wife were safe.
1: Yeah.
0: And I never knew that growing up. And so I remember because I always felt from my own point of view and my own background that the measure of a man when I saw him was how his daughter looked at him.
3: Oh.
0: So if she looked at him and she had even an ounce of fear, I felt like we should all be afraid, right? Mm-hmm. But if she looked at him and I saw safety in her eyes, then I knew he was trustworthy. So the minute I walked in his house and I saw Julia look at him, I was like, all right, well, we're okay. And that was probably like, first few days of working
3: with him. Has there been some healing in you as you have watched him with his kids?
0: I think there's been healing with him. And if I'm honest, there's been so much healing watching my actual brother with his girls and knowing how we grew up.
3: He's a good dad.
0: It's hard to put into words.
2: Five stars.
3: Really?
2: He's unbelievable.
0: Yeah.
2: And I admire her brother as well, because when you're both from this background where you're afraid when your dad comes home, or I hope he doesn't, like, I just need some peace.
0: Yeah.
2: Or then you see a car pull up or something. So you live out the opposite of that, right? As a guy who's like, that's not gonna happen to my, so being able to come home and your dad's like, your kids are like, daddy, they're excited. Like, what's the next joke going to be? What's the next fun thing? What's the next? And like I told you guys, like they'll listen to our podcast. My kids will listen to the podcast. But that's her brother is the exact opposite of what they had gone through.
0: Yeah.
2: And complete respect.
0: Yeah.
2: And his daughters feel totally safe with him. And so, very Yeah. Amazing to watch.
0: I saw my little niece. She's so delightful. And I told my brother, if I'd have had you as a dad, I could have been delightful.
4: I missed them.
2: Could have been. Could think. What might have been.
4: What might have been. It's a big picture there.
3: Yeah, I think so you're close. Pretty delightful.
0: Oh, well.
3: Your kids are fighting again.
1: Yep.
3: Somebody spilled something sticky.
1: Yep.
3: The coffee's cold. And suddenly, you're angry before 9 a.m.
1: Uh-huh.
3: If you've ever wondered, why do I keep reacting this way? You're not alone.
1: We've got author and mom of four, Janelle Breitenstein. She did a 5-session video series designed just for you moms to help you get to the root of your anger. Mm. And let me tell you, Janelle has brutal honesty, humor, biblical truth, and practical help. And she explores triggers, fears, and whether anger can ever be godly and why our kids bring out so much in us.
3: We all need this. So sign up free at familylife.com/momanger.
1: Something that hit me about, you know, we're a marriage and family show. When you talked about how the diversity works for you, white, black, together, you said it's not because we're talking about race, it's because we're doing something together.
0: Yeah.
1: I thought in marriage we do the same thing. It's like, I want to change him, so I'm going to focus on changing him. I'm going to change her. Get on mission together as a married couple. Get your focus outward on extending the kingdom of God. By the way, that's God's mission for your marriage anyway. You'll love each other because you'll be doing something together rather than trying to focus on this, focus on something bigger than this. Am I right?
2: Yeah.
1: It's something that just hit me when I watched what you're doing.
2: It's true of friendships, church stuff too. Yeah. If it's just about getting together and talking over and over and over. Okay, there's nothing like being shoulder to shoulder, out actually doing something together, engaged in a mission. Like, that's co-mission. Like, that's great.
3: Yeah. Brandt's book is called The Truth About Us, The Very Good News About How Very Bad We Are.
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11: So Americans worshiping government over God.
12: Extremely rare safety move by a nation.
13: 17 years.
11: as the Palestinians and Israelis negotiate.
12: This
8: welcome to In the Market with Janet Parshall. I am thrilled we're going to spend the hour together. You know, Craig and I spent the weekend going through the book of Jude. Well, because of the size of the book, it didn't take us the entire weekend to do that. But I just love that book, by the way. It's so relevant for today. And I love the fact that we are reminded by Jude, who was a half-brother of Jesus, by the way. And by the way, he was also the brother of James, that he said that we should contend for the faith. And it was given once and for all. It's the same gospel message 2,000 years ago, today, and should the Lord tarry 2,000 years from now. But how do you contend for something you don't know and you don't believe? That's why Jude was saying, by the way, in fact, he was dealing with all of these false teachers that were coming in, calling them everything from clouds without rain to a myriad of other titles that he gives them in the book of Jude, which is fascinating. But I'm so glad we're going to talk about faith and why we need to know what we believe and why we believe it. In fact, on a personal note, years and years ago, when Craig and I were teaching a new members class at a church we were attending, it was required of every person attending that church to read the classic by Dr. Paul Little called Know What You Believe, Know Why You Believe. And it wasn't that big a book. It was only 144 pages. But it was important that before people stepped into membership in this particular church, that they understood what it meant to be a Christ follower. What were the cornerstones of Christian orthodoxy? Who God is. How can you love him? How can you serve him? How can you honor him if you don't have a clue? So you can imagine when the book Faith Simplified, What We Believe and Why We Believe It landed on my desk, I didn't walk, I ran to make sure I could talk to Aaron Armstrong, who is the author of multiple books, Bible studies, and documentaries. He came to the Lord as an adult, and he writes to engage those who are curious about the faith, new believers, skeptics, cynics, seekers, and the committed as well. And he has for nearly 20 years served local churches as a preacher, small group leader, and a children's ministry leader. And we're going to roll up our sleeves. And we're going to answer some of those basic questions that you and I must have answers to, not should, must have answers to, because without them, I'm not sure how we contend. Aaron, thank you for the gift of your time for this book. I love your heart for the word, and I love your heart for those who are seeking, who are skeptical, who are cynical. I hope they are saturating my listening audience, because those are people I love to talk to. So I want to hear about your faith story, because I came when I was 6 years old. You came as an adult. Tell me how you came to faith.
13: Yeah. Well, first, thanks for having me on the show. I'm really glad to be here. And I came to faith as an adult largely because of a friend of mine who had become a Christian after we both completed college. And he invited me out to a dinner and discussion night at his church. And so we went to this thing that actually turned out to be a multi-week program. And he was sure that I and my girlfriend at the time, who's now my wife, that we were not going to come back every single week, but we did faithfully. Like a good non-committed human being does, as soon as the lights went down after a very carb heavy meal, I immediately fell asleep. and then I participated in the discussion like an ignorant such and such does. So, so it didn't take, which was a little bit disappointing for some people, but what it did do was it started this conversation that carried on past it. And fast forward a few months to March of 2005. And in fact, St. Patrick's Day weekend. So we're like 20 years plus a couple of weeks to the day kind of thing right now. And I'm sitting on my couch in my house, and I said, I really like my friend. And I like making fun of my friend, because that's what friends do. How can I make fun of my friend best? I will buy a Bible and I will read it. And so that this is the counterintuitive logic here. And so I marched myself down to the Christian bookstore that happened to be two blocks down the house, down the road from my house, and is now a skateboard shop or something like that. And
12: because everybody's buying online. Great. I got it.
13: Absolutely. Absolutely. I mean, this is what people do. And so I proceeded to start reading, and I had no real familiarity with the Bible at all. I hadn't really read it. And so, I started digging in, and I was fascinated by the Jesus who is presented there and what he's like, because he's not like anything that we see in pop culture or in the caricatures that are presented, and sadly sometimes not even what's represented by those who claim to follow him. Mm-hmm. Mm-hmm. This man who had to be taken seriously because he had this weightiness to him, this authority. And over the course of a couple of months and some very peculiar circumstances that happened, I ended up believing in Jesus and coming to faith in June of that year. And so I often say to people that if you ever wanted to know if God has a sense of humor, you just have to look at me.
12: All right. So I want to ask a couple of questions, and I realize that it was 20 years ago, but yeah. You're going to, quote, make fun of your friend and you're going to get a Bible. So you've got this book. There's only 66 of them in there. Mm-hmm. Where in the world mm-hmm. do you start? Do you do the, I'll put it in front of the open window and wherever God blows the page, I'll start reading there. So you had to start somewhere. Where did you go?
13: Yeah, so I didn't know where to start initially. So the lady who worked at the store that I went to, she was such a sweet lady. She was so kind and so helpful, and had no idea what to do with someone like me. And so I was just like, I'm like, she actually just offhand recommended, you know, start with one of the Gospels, maybe John. And I'm contrarian, so I started with Luke.
12: Okay, you hear the music. Let me pick it up on the book of Luke and your journey. By the way, I think this is so germane, Aaron, because it really is the backdrop for why we're having these kinds of conversations. Your story isn't isolated. There are all kinds of people who push back, want to make fun, deride. You know, they think that Christians are cardboard cutouts and they're a bunch of hypocrites anyway, so why would I want to know? Well, you had this loving friend, you decided to attend, and you had a great missionary in that Christian bookstore, and she told you where to start. I want to find out what you found when you started in Luke, back after this.
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15: Our word for today comes from Samuel, 2 Samuel chapter 11. It happened in the spring of the year, at the time when kings go out to battle, that David sent Joab and his servants with him and all Israel, and they destroyed the people of Ammon and besieged Rabbah, but David remained at Jerusalem. Then it happened one evening that David arose from his bed and walked on the roof of the king's house. From the roof he saw a woman bathing, and the woman was very beautiful to behold. So David sent and inquired about the woman, and someone said, "Is this not Bathsheba, the daughter of Eliam, the wife of Uriah the Hittite?" Then David sent messengers and took her, and she came to him, and he lay with her. Now, notice the progression of David's sin. He saw, he lusted with his eyes. He sought, he pursued his lust. 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Sin rarely destroys in a moment. 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We must guard what we watch, what we dwell on, and what we pursue.
12: 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We have the privilege of spending the hour with Aaron Armstrong, who's an author of multiple books, including the one we're talking about today called Faith simplified what we believe and why we believe it. And we're going to get into this in a very logical, cohesive, understandable way. Aaron breaks down the book into multiple parts, and we'll get into that in a minute. But I just love people's faith story. I think that's why it's an eternity. I have the rest of eternity to spend in the presence of my Savior, but I also want to hear stories like Aaron's from my brothers and sisters who are going to be roommates with me in heaven for all of eternity. So this quick recap, you go to this class with a friend, you think that you're going to make fun of him by getting a Bible, you go to the local Christian bookstore, you get a Bible, you ask the woman behind the counter, who graciously points you, rightfully, by the way, good counsel for a lot of people starting in the Word, to go to the book of John. You said you're a contrarian, you went to Luke instead. So what happened when you got into the book of Luke?
13: Yeah, so I started reading it, and what was interesting was seeing really the orderly account that Luke describes there, that everything has this very natural and logical and largely chronological progression that it had this weight to it in the sense of, in just his writing, in the sense that he was grounding everything that was happening in the real world and in real history and giving signposts that someone can go and look to and say, okay, this person, like, look up this person, find this person was alive at this time and all that kind of stuff. And so that helped give some credibility to it as I was reading, even though I was still really skeptical of it. But every time Jesus opened his mouth, every time he did something, that was what caught my attention. You know, for example, in Luke chapter four, when he was rejected at Nazareth, when he's proclaiming and declaring who he is, by saying, you know, the Spirit of the Lord is upon me because he has anointed me to preach the gospel to the poor and sent me to heal the brokenhearted and proclaim liberty to the captives and so forth. And people at first being like, oh, this is interesting. And then he keeps going and everyone gets real mad at him and tries to throw him off a cliff. Those are things that are like, okay, this is interesting. And really, as I continued, not just in Luke, but in all the gospels, seeing how Jesus's disciples and particularly the 12 are not painted as these, you know, victorious spiritual giants who always get everything right. Instead, they're a bunch of goobers who are constantly either putting their foot in their mouths or blaspheming Jesus as they're going. And so it's like, okay, this is different because people who are trying to, you know, people are trying to convince you of something typically don't put themselves in a bad light.
12: Exactly.
13: And yet these guys are like, yeah, we're a mess. But Jesus isn't. and so it was things like that. But not only that, it was the power that he exhibited in the world too, that in both the words that he spoke and his compassion toward others, but also the power that he evidenced over creation itself and over demons as well. I mean, there's not too many people who can tell Satan to go away. but he can. And every demon that shows up in scripture, their response is not to strut around and try to start a fight. It's you're not here to destroy us, are you?
12: Right. Yeah. Mm-hmm.
13: And so that tells me something about this, about who this Jesus is. And, you know, I had some very unusual circumstances that, honestly, if we got into, would probably take 3 or 4 different shows. So we'll save those for another time. But it all came to a head where there was just this night where I knew I had to ask Jesus to save me, that I needed that. I wasn't sure about all of this stuff yet, but I knew who he was, and that was the start for me.
12: So it's intimated in what you just said, but let me dig just a little deeper if I can. I love the way that you talk about what you read and the distinction between his followers and the Savior himself. What did you find most appealing about Jesus? Particularly, again, you're an adult and you started out in this, you know, at that point in time, your worldview is pretty concretized, and now you're being challenged about everything that you've ever thought about the world around you. So there had to be something not just about this ragtag group that follows him. You know, you got a doctor in there. Most of them are fishermen. You got this guy that's a tax collector. But then there's Jesus, and he is central to the entire word itself. What did you find most appealing about him?
13: What I found most appealing about him was this combination of absolute confidence and in the sense that, you know, he would not be budged. He knew what he was there to do. He knew what he said was true. He knew everything because he made everything. And yet there's also this on the other side of it, there's also this deep compassion that's evidenced in how he treats the downtrodden and those who are mourning and poor in spirit, those who know that they lack something. And those two things caught my attention because I hadn't seen anything like that.
12: Wow. Oh, I'm so glad we took some time, Aaron, to hear your story, because out of the overflow of the heart, the mouth speaks. And it says why you are passionate about writing a book like Faith Simplified and helping us understand that it isn't so complex, but we need to know what we believe and why we believe it. I want to dig into the way you beautifully laid out the book when we get back. The book, again, is called Faith Simplified. It's right there on our information page. You can find it, so you can click on through and get your copy. Just go to inthemarketwithjanetparshall.org. Click on the red box that says Program Details and Audio, and it'll take you where you need to go. 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
12: A lot of conversation out there today about the subject of money, capitalism, free market, free enterprise versus socialism. So many of us are sensing a paradigm shift, and we need to stop, take a deep breath, and ask ourselves, what was good about this system known as capitalism, and what do we need to do to make sure that that system is preserved in this country, and particularly when it comes to helping the poor? Which system is better?
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12: Aaron Armstrong is with us. He's the author of multiple books, Bible studies, and commentaries. And he loves to encourage people who are curious about the Christian faith, new believers, people who are committed. And he's written a wonderful book called Faith Simplified, and the subtitle, What We Believe and Why We Believe It. And he lays out the book beautifully and logically into different parts. And I'm just going to give you the title because, first and foremost, in full transparency, I'm not going to get through all of this on the air, and that's okay. If I get you curious enough to click through so you get your copy, I will have done my job. So the book is laid out thus. Part one, God is. Part two, God speaks. Part three, God makes. Part four, God judges. Part five, God rescues. Part six, God restores. Part seven, God reigns. If that's not a flyover of the word, I don't know what is. And so I want to touch on a couple of the topics in each of these different areas, but you'll understand immediately how I'm not going to cover these seven different parts. But all of this goes to cornerstone Christian orthodoxy. It's a clumsy word, but it means really the non-negotiables, the definers of what constitutes Christianity and biblical truth. And that's why the title is brilliant, Faith Simplified. It's profoundly simple and simply profound when you think about the message of the gospel. So I want to start with the first one. Boy, Aaron, if there were ever a subject that would just get people to step back and say, I don't know, I think I'm going to take a pass, it would be this concept of the Trinity. And yet, that's where you start. And you know, it's interesting because even in the church, capital C Universal today, we have some interesting discussions. And in fact, we have outright heresy in some parts of the church where they don't even believe in the Trinity. In fact, they teach against it, for goodness sakes. But you start there by talking one and also three. Interesting starting point. Tell me why you started there.
13: Yeah, well, the reason I started there is because everything else that we believe, everything that we are really flows out of what we believe about God. And so we want to within the limits of our finite minds, we want to grasp what we can of him. And so we need to have him be our foundation. And so if we deviate from what the scriptures describe him being as, this one God who eternally exists as three persons, Father, Son, and Spirit, who are all fully and equally God and yet distinct from one another, that leads to all kinds of problems in terms of how we understand their relationship to work, again, to the limits of our ability, to how they relate to us, to how salvation happens, to anything happening in the world to come.
12: So let me backtrack a little bit. But yeah, and your point is excellent. In other words, the rest of it doesn't make sense if we don't understand the way in which God works in and through our lives based on this triune nature of who he is, which I think is tremendous. But I was at fault. I should have started with the precursor question, which is really knowing about God. And I am absolutely thrilled because it replicates very much my husband's spiritual journey, that it was Chesterton, Lewis, and Packard that had a very big influence on your life. And you quote, I think, this extremely important point that Packard makes: we do not make friends with God. God makes friends with us, bringing us to know him by making his love known to us. Well, there's a world in there that I think we need to immerse ourselves for a moment, which is, for some people, God is distant. He's far off. He's the God of the Old Testament, so therefore he's a cosmic bully. They're not quite sure, some people are, that even Jesus and God are one and the same. I know that because I stand in the checkout line at Easter time, and every time Easter rolls around, I've got some secular news magazine telling me they finally found the real Jesus. Or I go to a bookstore, the ones that still have brick and mortar, and it was books about when Jesus discovered his divinity. So that becomes a murky area as well. But how does one get to know that which is called spirit? Paradoxically, he's called love, but he's also spirit. That's like way over most people's learning curve. So how do we grasp hold of that? And yet, as you point out in the book, he is near, but he's also far. And that's the definition of God. Talk to me about that.
13: Yeah. So it's this thing that we can't really know God at all unless he approaches us, unless he reveals himself to us, because he is so far beyond the limits of our comprehension. I mean, we know from Romans 1, for example, that he's made the world in such a way that it practically screams his existence, his divine power, and is made manifest in the things that he's made, for example. So we can know certain things that exist about him, but we only know enough to know that there is a God from that, or that there is some kind of being. And so that's where we need him to do more, to come to us, to speak to us, and tell us not just that he's real, but what he's like and what he's doing in the world, and all of these kinds of things. And so there's this is probably jumping ahead a little bit, but one of the challenges that we have when it comes to our understanding of God is we can't truly understand him apart from this book that we call the Bible, because that's what Christians believe is his supreme revelation to us. His special revelation is the technical term, which really just means a degree. It means specificity. It's not that it's anything more than that. But yeah.
12: Okay, you heard the music. What a pro you are, Aaron. Let me take a break and come back. Every one of these questions, by the way, we could spend an hour, you and me, just on the particular question, which is why I'm so excited about this book, because it's theologically rich, but it's very hands-on, pragmatic understanding about big questions about understanding who God is. Aaron Armstrong's the author. The book is called Faith Simplified: What We Believe and Why We Believe It. I've also got a link, by the way, on Aaron's website, so you can learn more about the book as well. We're going to continue just where we ended off, right after this.

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1: I spent this week talking about the dangerous effort to penalize women who get an abortion. If we want to protect babies, we need to help and support their mothers. And we do that by changing hearts and minds, by creating a culture where every child is loved and moms are supported. We do strongly support penalties for abortion providers. One can take what he or she thinks is the moral high ground by demanding penalties for women, but we must ask ourselves, is our mission to seek vengeance or to save babies and help moms? The American public does not support penalties for women who have had an abortion. If that becomes our goal, pro-life candidates will be defeated and pro-life laws will be repealed. Every life is precious. Every life deserves protection. But we have to be smart about how we go about protecting that life.
0: This has been Pro-Life Perspective from National Right to Life at nrlc.org.
2: 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We are talking with Aaron Armstrong, who's the author of the book Faith Simplified, What We Believe and Why We Believe It. It is a fabulous book for someone who is seeking, someone who is skeptical, someone who's a new believer, someone who's committed in the faith and has walked with the Lord for a long time, because this book will remind you again of the basics of this profound theology that is really all about a person. Aaron, by the way, is the author of many books, Bible studies, and documentaries, and he loves to talk to people in all those categories I just mentioned. So let me just, for the brevity of time, even though an hour seems like a long time, I don't know, Aaron, where I sit, these hours just fly because there's so many questions I'd love to ask. Let me go to the second part of the book where you really get into the nature of God by saying that God speaks. And when you begin that section, you talk about a God-sized wall that every one of us runs into. What is that wall?
3: That wall really is one of those things that we talked about a moment ago, this idea that we can't know who God is unless he tells us, unless he reveals himself. And so that's a difficult thing for us to understand in one respect. So that is one aspect of it. And it's so difficult for us, because if we can't know him apart from him telling us, then it almost feels like circular reasoning mm-hmm. to us.
2: Yep.
3: And so it feels like a little bit of a logical contradiction or a fallacy, really. And that can be deeply unsatisfying for some people, particularly those who want to be able to point to something that isn't simply, Christians saying that the book that we believe is sacred and holy is true, as being our proof. And the truth is that it's not the only thing, but you have to experience it to be able to recognize the truthfulness of it, which is the challenge, and it requires us to humble ourselves and to be open and be curious.
2: So a skeptic comes up to you and says, "Hey, Aaron, tell me who God is." What do you say?
3: I mean, I'm going to say, hey, God is the maker of heaven and earth. He is the one who exists apart from and outside of everything that is. And he is someone that we can know through the word that he has revealed and through the things that he has made.
2: Good. Okay. Now, let me go back to the point you said before about this interesting mm-hmm. God wall. So we can only know what he tells us. So the skeptic says, who's not being sarcastic, who really has a hunger and wants to know, well, great. What does he sound like? How do I know when he's talking to me? How am I going to recognize him? Now, wink, wink, there's a hint here in Romans 1, but how do you answer a question like that to somebody who, in full sincerity, yet skeptical of the Christian faith, who thinks that somehow all of our answers can be found in a scientific laboratory. And because I can't put my hands on God and he'll talk to Aaron and Janet a different way than he might talk to you, how am I supposed to believe in this unseen God?
3: Right. And the key thing that we need, that, you know, in that situation, what I'm going to encourage someone to remember is that because God is consistent, and so he doesn't contradict himself, he doesn't say one thing to one person and another thing to another person, I'm going to continually point someone to examine the scriptures themselves and say, okay, let's take a look here, let's see what's there, because what Romans 1 says is that what can be known about God is plain to mm-hmm. us. I mean, mm-hmm. I mean, again, you start with the created world. And so we know things about him just from this world that exists that really you can't quantify. You know, for example, we live in a world that for all of its fallen mess is incredibly beautiful and filled with wonderful things. It's orderly and intentional in its design. Those are things that don't happen by accident. And the potential for them to even happen by accident is something like one in a quadrillion for every step of the way for like human life to exist, for example. But it's not just that things are orderly and carefully designed. It's that things like beauty exist, things that have no utilitarian purpose. And that says something about this God who is, that he is creative, that he loves beauty, that he wants things to be interesting. And it all stems from him, because he is interesting. He is beautiful. He is fascinating. So those are the things that I want people to see and to understand and to talk through.
2: Yeah. Yeah. So let me go to a different perspective on this. And people mm-hmm. might say that they view God, they conceptualize God predicated on what they see in the world around him, which is really a poor metric to be able to do that by. Because if you don't understand God, if you don't understand sin, if you don't understand separation, then you don't understand that this is not, this is a fallen world in which we live. Good is called evil, evil is called good. And this is not, to quote Jack Nicholson, as good as it gets by any stretch of the imagination. So again, I'm searching. I have, unbeknownst to me, as Blaise Pascal said, a God-shaped void in my heart. And the only thing that's going to fill it is a relationship with him. So I have a longing. I have a hunger. Lewis, I was made for another country. I'm looking for the answers. I don't know where they are. But I'll tell you what, I see famine, disease, earthquakes, murder. I see the wicked nature of man. Why would I think that God is good? Because if God is good, why doesn't he just come down here and clean all of this up and fix things? How do you answer that?
3: I mean, that's the long, long, long problem of evil. You know, mm-hmm. there is and it's something that the worst thing that we can do is be dismissive of that or to give a pat answer.
2: I agree.
3: Because, you know, we know those of us who believe, who, you know, have you know, read places like Genesis 50. I mean, you think about Joseph's statement to his brothers that what they intended for evil, God intended for good. That's a beautiful and wonderful truth. We know from throughout the entirety of Scripture that God does have a plan and a purpose for all of the things that happen, that history is moving in a certain direction. But those things can feel very shallow or very hollow in the moment when someone is earnestly seeking, when someone is earnestly in pain, or someone is sensing the very real injustice that exists in the world and doesn't know what to do with it. And I think that's one of the reasons why God gave us the book of Job. Mm. Because in that book, what we see is we see this seemingly senseless tragedy that happens to this faithful man. And then his friends come around to mourn with him, and they're great friends up until they start talking. And they start, because they start blaming him. They're like, well, surely you've had to have done something wrong. And the only thing that Job does that's truly wrong in the entire thing is he starts to get self-righteous toward the end. Mm-hmm. And when the Lord appears out of the whirlwind, that is, he starts to dialogue with Job. One of the things that is the turning point in the book, not just because it's okay, God showed up, but God showed up, and he's not showing up to browbeat Job as if to say, as if he's saying, you know, hey, I'm God, you're not. Sit down, be quiet, know your role, know your place, all these kinds of things that we're very tempted to read into the text. And the reason I say that is because right at the beginning in Job 38, it says, the Lord spoke from the whirlwind. Mm-hmm. And the Lord, for those who may not know, in your English Bible, it is usually presented in small caps. What that is that's a signifier that is God's covenant name being presented, the same name that he gave to Moses when he spoke from the burning bush to tell the Israelites who were in bondage in Egypt who was coming to rescue them, that Yahweh, or I am who I am, was there. And that what that says to us is that even if we don't get the answers for why all of these evil things that happen and why God doesn't intervene in them, what it says is he is there with us in those things.
2: Mm-hmm. Wow. Understanding the Nature of God. It's a fabulous book, by the way. And I'm not kidding. I'm not exaggerating. Aaron knows this. Every one of these segments in these seven different parts of the book is, we could have an hour's conversation. So I'm not going to give you a book report. I just want to pique your curiosity. I want to get you hungry enough to say, you know, this book has to be a part of my legacy library. I need to know what I believe and why I believe it. And these are the kinds of questions. What's this program designed to do? It's to get you out into the marketplace of ideas. You are going to be asked these questions. How then will you contend for the faith? This book will help you know how to answer the big questions that are being asked out there. It's called Faith Simplified. It's marvelous. More with Aaron Armstrong right after this.
4: Speaking truth over the noise of the day.
5: 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This would keep the federal agencies funded into March. This comes at a time when alleged details over a border agreement were leaked over the weekend, causing Senate Republicans to remind people not to believe everything they read on the internet.
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2: Aaron Armstrong is with us. He's a wonderful author, by the way. And the book we're talking about today is his latest. It's called Faith Simplified, What We Believe and Why We Believe It. And he breaks the book down into seven parts, each with big questions that maybe you have and you want answers to. So you need to read the book so your questions will be answered. You have a friend who doesn't yet know the Lord as their personal Savior, but has been asking these kinds of questions, and you've been reticent to respond because you aren't sure, because you don't know necessarily fully what you believe and why you believe it. And then there are those of us who might be older in the faith who can take this refresher course and say, yep, this is exactly what I believe. This is what the Word teaches me. And now I'm even more prepared to contend for the faith. I love the athleticism of that directive from Jude. So again, in deference to time, 1,000 questions between all of these different segments. Let me go, because the hour's almost flown by. Let me talk about the fact that you, before you came to faith, didn't get much thought. I'll get the words out. Brain going faster than mouth. You didn't give much thought to the afterlife, but you did after you came to faith. And that's a toughie because I'm not going to be able to produce any evidence about life after death other than what I have in the Word of God. Again, proof texting, you have to start with the presupposition that the person seeking already believes that Word is immutable, transcendent, inerrant, and applies to all people in all times and all places. That's great once you have that information because there's a great comfort in knowing that. But if you don't, if you think all knowledge resides outside that Word and someone starts talking to you about what happens when you die, and certainly there's an interest, I give you the movies, the video games, the streaming platforms that constantly are talking about either the apocalypse or have some afterlife story that draws in billions of dollars because there's a natural curiosity. Hint, God has placed eternity in our hearts. No wonder there's a curiosity there. But how do you broach this subject, Aaron, when someone talks about, oh, that's just what you believe. I think we're food for the worms. I don't know. I'm a good person. I don't think God would send anybody to hell. I mean, all of the options go over and over and over again. How do you bridge this conversation with somebody?
3: Yeah, that's a great question. I mean, It is a difficult one. And sometimes you can just simply start by asking, so what do you believe about what happens after we die? And just listening and hearing what people have to say. I think it is important though that we recognize, as you mentioned, leading up to the question, like this question is all around us, and it's in the back of our minds, even when we don't realize it. I mean, so much of pop culture really does focus on these things. It's fodder for all kinds of different stories. I still remember being 5 years old and watching Star Trek III, the Search for Spock, and just the interaction between William Shatner's Captain Kirk and whoever was the cardboard cutout, boss of his, talking about this idea of is there even an eternal soul and all of these kinds of things, and it's like, It's there in even in highly overtly naturalistic science fiction shows and movies and things like this. And, supernatural occurrences are a staple of pop culture too, for the same kinds of reasons. And so what we want to do is talk through these things that people are picking up in the ether and the questions that are behind the questions. And sometimes it's actually helpful to ask someone, so why do you think that there's nothing too? Because there's usually a reason. And if someone is very confident that nothing happens after we die, that nothing exists, sometimes I have to wonder if that's because that's a more comforting thought than what if there really is a God who is all of these things that he says he is, who is in authority over all things, who has made all things according to his purposes, who does have the right to say what is right and wrong and to define how existence is supposed to be. That's a scary thing for someone who wants to deny that.
2: Yeah. And what they don't know is that they've really entered into Pascal's wager, have they not? Because if I'm right and you're wrong, you've lost nothing. If you're right and I'm wrong, I've lost everything. And so there really is this, I don't know, the stakes are pretty high for me to gamble on this one. But Aaron, isn't there a subtext there that's so important? Because if the directive is to go and tell and to be unashamed, it's why this program is designed to nudge lovingly but consistently people out into the marketplace of ideas. It's not to win a debate culturally. It's to win the loss to Christ. And I think rather than being fearful of those who don't yet know him, let's start with the presupposition that they're already hungering They don't even know necessarily how to articulate that hunger, but because God has placed eternity in their hearts, because he's not willing that any should perish, I'm going to start believing that the soil, sometimes harder, sometimes thorny, sometimes birds get in there, I get it, but it doesn't mean I nonetheless am not called to seed that's that message, because the reality is I don't think people are as off-putting about these conversations as we like to think they are, because it's an excuse not to have to go and tell. I think we start better that there is already an inherent curiosity, and there are a myriad of ways to approach the seeking soul, starting first and foremost with, if he's not willing, then any should perish. I see the image of God in that person. I want to tell him about Jesus. I might be rejected, but they're not rejecting me. They're rejecting the message. Am I right or wrong on that?
3: You are absolutely right. And that's the thing is, for someone who's curious, one of the best things we can do is say, hey, let's explore this together, because this story that we believe, this true story, has a really great ending. And so it's worth talking about.
2: Amen and amen. What a story and what an ending. Aaron, I love, love, love the book. And like I said, and it goes full circle to the fact that years ago when we were instructed

0: heart and make your feet swift to run into the marketplace of ideas. Erin, thank you. It is a fabulous book. I appreciate your heart. I appreciate your desire to teach people to know who God is. And it's right there on my information page. So check it out, friends, In the Market with JanetParshall.org. My heartfelt thanks to Erin Armstrong and you, friends. 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
2: Yankee legend Bernie Williams has a personal message to share.
3: Idiopathic pulmonary fibrosis, or IPF, is a rare and serious lung disease that affected my dad. 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
5: WPATH pushed sex-rejecting procedures on kids for financial gain. Now the Federal Trade Commission has filed a lawsuit. We're going to be talking about this on Faith and Freedom. I'm Matt Staver, founder and chairman of Liberty Counsel. Joining me is Holly Mead.
6: You know, I just must say, these poor children, they get so abused in so many ways. And here's an example. The FTC, which is the Federal Trade Commission, has sued the World Professional Association for Transgender Health for making false and unsubstantiated statements which enabled the promotion of sex-rejecting procedures to minors, allowing them to push these puberty blockers and these surgeries to cut off healthy body parts. It's just awful.
5: Yeah, the lawsuit here is joined also by Alaska, Iowa, Nebraska, and Texas. They joined the Federal Trade Commission's lawsuit. They're alleging that these WPATH standards of care, version 8, the group's treatment recommends transgender-identified people, is actually deceiving families about the scientific support or lack thereof of the effectiveness of pediatric sex-rejecting procedures, including puberty blockers, opposite sex hormones, and surgery. So WPATH is an entity that has been around for a while, and they created these so-called standards of care. Standards of care deal with individuals who have, frankly, a mental disorder, individuals who want to identify as something other than how they were born, a man wanting to identify as a woman or as both male and female or as neither or whatever. And so the WPATH has created these standards of care for treating these individuals, not with psychological intervention, for the resolution of their mental disorder, which is what they should be doing, but to give them puberty blockers, which would be for young people to stop the production of testosterone or estrogen, to give them opposite sex hormones, and then to go through surgeries. And so the WPATH standards of care, they present a false information that is unsubstantiated that this kind of intervention is beneficial, and they neglect to give the real scientific information about how it not only lacks efficacy and effectiveness, but it can be very and is very harmful and dangerous to the person.
6: That tells you everything you need to know. Just like Planned Parenthood is promoting abortion, but they say it very, oh, well, you know, it's not that harmful, and it's just reproductive health care and all these euphemisms. Same kind of thing with a WPATH is making these false and statements saying that it's okay, you know. And so you see the bottom line is they want to promote the agenda and they want to make money.
5: Yeah, so the FTC isn't the first to lay out the standards of care version 8 as blatantly scientific.

0: scientifically deficient. It is, however, one of the first to allege that WPATH's motive for pushing the sex-rejecting procedures on American families and children is regarding cold, hard cash,
1: yep.
0: that it is a monetary yep. situation.
1: Mutilating children for money.
0: So a part of the court filing says, quote, WPATH misrepresents scientific and medical consensus and makes false, deceptive, and unsubstantiated claims regarding sex-rejecting procedures for kids and related services for a simple reason. WPATH's members generate significant profit because of the organization's representations and guidance, close quote. That is clearly true. We've talked, Holly, before on this program about how this is a multi-billion dollar business, and it is projected to grow exponentially. In fact, at our TV program, Freedom Alive, we had a guest that spoke specifically to this issue,
1: mm-hmm.
0: and the industry dollar amount that is being generated by this nonsense is staggering. It's in the billions and billions of dollars.
1: Yeah, they don't care about children. They don't care about their health. They care about making money, hence why they want to push these procedures, why these so-called clinics are opening up to enhance pushing those procedures. It's all, the bottom line, it's all about money, and these kids are suffering for the rest of their lives.
0: Yeah, so the vast majority of WPATH members, they work in the so-called transgender procedures industry, some including 3 of 5 members of WPATH's executive committee perform sex-rejecting procedures. Others work in related businesses like so-called, quote, gender-affirming, close quote, counseling. WPATH lines its members' pockets by legitimizing and expanding access to sex-rejecting procedures, according to the FTC. This has always been WPATH's purpose, dating back to its inception in 1979. That year was a disastrous year for the burgeoning transgender procedures industry. Johns Hopkins University closed down its gender identity clinic after 13 years when the university psychiatrist published a paper showing no objective benefit to transition, close quote. So Johns Hopkins was the first institution in the United States to open up one of these so-called clinics. But then after 13 years, research was discovered and released by Johns Hopkins itself to evaluate the effectiveness of their program. And they found that there was no benefit.
1: Well, absolutely. There's the total opposite. I mean, these kids are mutilated for life, and you can't undo that.
0: Yeah, and they actually found that the suicidal rate of 40% increased. So they had a suicidal rate increase of 40%. 40% of the people had suicidal ideas or ideation, or they ended up killing themselves. And the reason is because they had underlying mental disorders that were never treated. They got these other drugs and surgeries instead. Their mental disorder continued to progress, whatever it might be. And then they realized they weren't getting better mentally. And now look what they've done to their body. They've mutilated their body. And when they go back to the same people that mutilated them, they don't want to give them any help. They
1: well,
0: want to pretend
1: not.
0: That they don't exist, because acknowledging their existence undermines their profitability.
1: Right. They've made their money and they're on their happy way. But in the meantime, you never got to the root cause of what is causing this child confusion. You never got them into a counselor's office to really work through this. That is the root, that is the bottom line, to help them with their root cause, not to go and start cutting off their body parts. That's not the answer.
0: Yeah, so what happened after 1979 when Johns Hopkins closed down its clinic, other clinics followed suit, reflecting a general unease over this issue. They lacked academic backing, and that prompted insurance companies to stop covering this experimental intervention, drastically limiting the number of people who could purchase them. So that's when WPATH started. They then tried to make themselves the expert, and the group published its first standards of care in 1981 to establish itself as an academic authority. And in the 4 decades since, it has successfully masqueraded as an expert medical group rather than a profit-driven industry lobby, which it is. Until recently, WPATH had nearly unilateral power to determine accepted standards of care for transgender identified people, including what procedures insurance companies would cover. The Department of Health and Human Services 2025 report on the harms of sex rejecting procedures for minors noted, quote, many U.S. public and private health insurers and regulatory bodies rely on SOC 8 when making coverage determinations. So the FTC is now alleging the WPATH used its power to gradually expand its customer base. And as they gradually and greatly increase their number of sex-rejecting procedures, they get more and more money, and they recommend these things to be covered by insurance. And so it is a profit objective from beginning to end. And that's how it always has been from its inception. So I am so glad that the FTC is taking on WPATH. I can tell you also that some of the other entities are backing away from this sex rejecting procedures, particularly because of the lawsuits that are happening by individuals who are harmed by these lies.
1: Like that Texas Children's Hospital, they finally reversed course with doing these procedures and in fact set up a clinic, which they're paying for these kids that have already been mutilated, to help them.
0: Yeah, that's a great development. That's the first in the country now, and we need to have more of this return to common sense reality. For more information, go to Liberty Counsel's website, lc.org. That's lc.org.
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3: 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Irwin's cinematic portrait introduces us to George Washington as a brash, ambitious youth. In order to win the heart of Sally Carey, the daughter of a wealthy Virginia family, Washington seeks to prove his worth in battle. The biggest content concern families will likely have to navigate in this PG-13 biopic involves realistic, though not gory, combat. We also hear two mild profanities, and characters drink and smoke as well. But Young Washington is also packed with references to God's providence and guidance. So we're giving Young Washington a 3 out of 5 for family friendliness. Read the full review at PluggedIn.com/radio. I'm Adam Holtz with Plugged In Movie Review by Focus on the Family.
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7: I'm Steve O'Dell with Mission Network News. As persecution intensifies, the gospel advances in one Middle Eastern country. 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While they were gone, a friend's betrayal led the police to arrest Christians in their network. Previous persecution makes Brother T a target. Despite the danger, the couple re-entered their country to continue gospel work. 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And many children in Haiti walk 5 to 10 miles just to get to school. 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Mission Network News, a service of One Way Ministries. I'm Steve O'Dell.
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9: 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Crosspoint. An interactive program featuring ministers and leaders of the Christian community addressing the issues that are challenging the church today. 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
10: How can the average Christian make a difference in government? What happens when a Christian gets involved in the political process? Welcome to Crosspoint. I'm Mark Taylor, your host for today's show. My guest is Terry Hasdorf, who's worked in the intersection of faith and politics. Today here on Crosspoint, I'm talking with Terry Hasdorf. And Terry, you wrote a book called Running Into the Fire. When you first think about that, you kind of think, what are they talking about? What fire? Well, you're talking about why more Christians need to be involved in politics. And I would agree with you completely on that. I think a lot of our issues may have to do with not enough Christians being involved. Right in the front part of the book, just for the introduction, of course, Frank Wright, who's the chairman of the National Religious Broadcasters, said, you know, that you give insights into practical training and a plan. All of it's forged in fire, the political experience, and resting on a firm foundation of biblical understanding. It says if you pick up this book, it will certainly change your understanding and it will build your confidence. Of course, you run for political office, been involved in political process, and you're trying to encourage people, especially Christian people, that they need to get involved in this political process more than they have been.
11: That's exactly right, Mark. You know, about 63 to 67% of Americans identify as Christian, and yet 15 million Christians are not even registered to vote in America. When you start looking at the demographics and the breakdown like that, if Christians would just engage more, I think it could make an enormous difference. And the reason I called the book Running Into the Fire is because I was talking with a friend of mine who had run for Congress about the same time that I did, and I asked him, why do you believe Christians shy away from being involved in politics? And he said, well, because they're afraid of it. They think of it as being dirty and corrupt. And I said, yes, you're absolutely right. That's what I hear over and over. He said, but what they really need to be doing is thinking of it more like people who are in law enforcement or people who are firefighters, because they're trained to overcome their fears. And instead of running away from the burning building, they run right into it. And I thought, wow, that is exactly it. We're called to walk by faith, not in fear. And as Christians, it's our job to get involved in the very things that make decisions about what touches our everyday lives. So the mountain of government is something we shouldn't be running away from. It's something that we should be much more involved in.
10: Well, you know, some people, all they know about is America, and, you know, they draw a lot of their conclusions on how things happen. Really, in the introduction of the book, you talk about some other areas, especially some experiences you had that you said after you had seen what was happening in this other experience, I had to get involved and personally help make a difference. And then you say, now reflecting on that experience years later, this is exactly how I feel about the current state of American politics. So tell us what got your fires lit.
11: Well, I think it was two things. Number one, I went to Russia on an exchange program when I was in high school. I was one of 40 student leaders that was chosen from across the state of Alabama to go. We were there for 3 weeks. And I saw firsthand what communism and socialism looks like and what it does to people. And the hopelessness and the oppression that I saw was just overwhelming. And a lot of the reason for that, I believe, is because the people felt like there was just nothing they could do to change it. And when I landed back at John F. Kennedy Airport after three long weeks in a series of communist countries, I just, you know, literally kissed the ground and realized how incredible it is that we have what we have here in this country, and we take it so for granted. So that really put me on the path to being involved in government politics, because we can be. And even if you're just one person, you can make an enormous difference. And then years later, I traveled to Nairobi. I was in Kenya when I was working with USAID, and I went to the Mathari Valley. And the poverty that I saw there was some of the most intense that I've ever seen. And the conditions were so horrific that even the police and the fire department wouldn't respond to this slum if people called them for help. And yet the one group that I did see there, the one set of people that would come in and help, were Christians. It was the faith-based organizations. They were on the ground every day making an enormous difference in the lives of people suffering there. And so, you know, if it can apply to someplace as extreme as the Mathari Valley, it can apply right here in America with what we have happening in politics. We just have to realize that we can make a difference, even if it's just one person.
12: You say in, I believe it's chapter 3 of the book, The Power of the Body, you say on page 23, we face a decline in Christian values that is driven into many cases by our own government, and the church has largely stood by and watched. You're talking about some of the areas of this IRS stuff that they use sometimes, you know, kind of a lack of understanding there. But you're very right on there as, you know, the reason we've got some of these issues is because the church have stood by and really done nothing to little when it comes to the area of politics.
11: Mm-hmm. Well, I think there's definitely been a lot of fear and misinterpretation around things like the Johnson Amendment and the IRS regulations. And so I have an entire chapter in the book dedicated to just trying to help people understand very clearly what you can and cannot do and let them see that, look, there's a lot that can be done. And here's the areas where you just need to be careful. But this fear that we've been operating out of needs to stop. There just needs to be a clarity there. And then moving forth in boldness.
12: You're talking basically in this book to Christians. You're trying to encourage them to get involved in politics to see America change its course, because the direction of our country is not real good right now. Our trajectory is pretty bad out there. And if somebody don't get in that's got some real values that can fight back, you know, something, Terry, that always bothers me is people talk about running and they can't make any difference. And they never put God into the factor that God could actually help them. And they could, you know, just because the polls say this or there's not enough money here, you still have got to count that God, if he's behind you, has a way to make things happen.
11: That's exactly right, Mark. Our country has never been closer to the brink of socialism. And socialism at its core is about replacing God with government and freedom with tyranny. And we just simply can't let that happen here. You touched on it exactly. You know, we have to operate in the mindset that if God calls you to do something, he's going to equip you to do it. And for instance, when I ran for office, I prayed very heavily about that decision. I knew God was calling me to run. I didn't know if I was supposed to win. I just knew I was supposed to run. And because I was obedient and I did that, I won, even though I didn't win the race. I won in a lot of other ways. And I also had the knowledge that I gained from all of that that I've now been able to share with others, like what I've put in this book.
12: Now, what you just said is a perfect example of why people should be involved in the process. I understand that not every person, and I think you're trying to point this out here in the book, every person is not equipped to stand up and give speeches and to get on the front lines and to run for political office. But everybody can get behind those people and be involved in the scenes of knocking on a door or going out and helping in these, making phone calls, putting up signs, something, and just to sit and do nothing.
11: Exactly. You just put your finger right on it. You know, the thing is, you may not be called to the mountain of government, and not everybody is, and that's okay, you know, but you don't get a pass. It doesn't mean that you just sit back and say, well, that's just not my thing. I'm just going to stay out of it. This is an all-hands-on-deck moment. We need everybody engaged. Political engagement is something that if the body of Christ would just fully rise up and do what it can do, in so many other areas we see that. For instance, like with, you know, addressing things with poverty, it would be incredible. So that's where I try to really, you know, put out a call to action for the body of Christ to say, look, it's okay if you're not willing or if you can't run for office, if you can't, you don't feel called to the mountain of government. But there's a lot of things that you can do for those who are. And, you know, that can make all the difference, because if you're honest and you're willing to step out and do that, you can't be successful unless you have that kind of support. And I think that's really what's been missing up until this point.
12: In your chapter, Sending Daniel into the Lion's Den, you say on page 28, many Christians are afraid of going into politics because they fear becoming corrupt. Although this is a healthy fear, we as Christians are not encouraged to shy away from other professions that have the potential for corruption or danger. So why are we avoiding the political arena? And as it in all things, are we not called to walk by faith? Again, this may not be the most comfortable place we want to be, but if we don't go in there, the devil's sure willing to go in there, isn't he?
11: That's exactly right. You know, that's the thing you have to really think about. If we're not filling that void, somebody else will, and most likely it'll be somebody that doesn't share the values and the mindset that we want them to have. So we have to step in, and it is something that you don't take lightly. You need to be trained properly. You need to pray. You need to have people in it with you who are like-minded and are there to keep you accountable. But it's not something that we need to run away from or be afraid of. We have a lot of people in government that are good, honest, solid people and that are trying to do the right thing. They just need more reinforcements and more support. Politics is really a numbers game, and it's all about having, you know, people behind you. So that's really what has been lacking and what I'm putting out a call for.
12: I know also you talk about this, and I believe it is lacking. How many people don't know the candidates? They don't research political candidates, and a lot of them will say, well, I don't know where to search for. But they don't even try. They just, you know, somebody's got to tell me. Somebody's got to tell me. I mean, they're going to have to put some real effort into finding out what these candidates believe, and they need an insight into what they do believe. And, you know, there's people, they vote for their friends, they vote for somebody's family because they knew somebody else. But just because of that does not mean they have the values. That person could be totally different than her family used to be, of being a good family type of deal.
11: That's exactly right. And, you know, you can't just look at a candidate on the surface. You really have to vet them out and think of it almost like a job interview. You have to treat it seriously, because these are people that are going to be making very important decisions and will go on to run most likely for higher offices. So every vote, every election counts. Really a matter of looking at it from the standpoint of, I'm interviewing you to do a job for me.
12: Yeah. You also talk about here in the book also politically being involved, but you also talk about financially being involved. It costs a lot of money. I know you are aware of that when you ran. It costs a lot of money to do that, and people need to get behind these candidates that are, you know, out there running and help them out, because you get involved in television advertising and things like that. That's real high dollar, and billboards anymore are.
11: You are spot on there, and I think that's the thing that people don't understand. You know, basically, campaigns are like starting a new business, so you have to have seed money to start a new business. The same thing with a campaign. You've got to have somebody that's willing to get behind you, and sometimes that can make the difference in a good candidate running or not, or being viable or not. And then once you're out there, you've got to, it's like running a marketing campaign. You've got to have money to buy TV commercials and billboards and signs and all those things, and you're competing with people that sometimes have millions of dollars behind them, and sometimes that money may not be coming from the best places. So it's not something that can be taken lightly. And I think people need to understand, even a small donation can make all the difference in the world to a candidate. Even if it's just $25, that tells that candidate two things. Number one, you've got skin in the game. You're willing to get behind them. And if you're willing to put your money behind them, you're probably most likely going to vote for them as well and tell your friends about them. And then number two, even just $25 can make a huge difference. I was just talking to a friend of mine who's running for city council in California, and she said, you know, to buy airtime on some of these radio stations, it's actually really inexpensive in this one market that she's in. And she said for $25, she can buy a certain amount of ads that could really be a help to her. So don't think that, you know, just even a small contribution is not worth it. It is. It makes a big difference to a candidate all the time.
12: Well, and it's also, you know, we're having the issues these days of people not being honest. Well, we've always had that issue of honest in voting, but now it's getting a little more scary out there, some of the things we've seen in voting and stuff. And if good people don't get in there, these same kind of people are going to be running these voting machines and these voting polls and all this stuff, and it isn't going to get any better.
11: Well, you know, one of the things that I say very clearly is, if we don't like what we see happening around us, it's our job to change it.
12: Yep.
11: And it's a matter of just taking personal responsibility and getting involved. You got to show up at the polls and vote. But, you know, why not be a poll watcher? Why not work the polls and really take an active involvement in some of these processes? And more than anything, voting is so critical, because if there are things that are happening that are not good, the only way to counterbalance that is to have a large portion of people show up to vote. And then that makes it much harder, you know, for things to be changed.
12: Okay, so now I know you do a lot of different things. You're involved in a lot of areas like this. Of course, you have the book Running Into the Fire. Tell people how they can find out more about what you do, you know, how they maybe get in contact with you if they're thinking about running for office maybe and have questions. I mean, or the book itself, how would they do that?
11: Sure. You can go to my website. It's godovergovernment.com. And you can contact me there. The book is available on Amazon, Barnes & Noble, Books A Million, but all of those outlets are something that you can get to through my website, godovergovernment.com.
12: All right. Well, folks, stay with us, and we're going to have more of Running Into the Fire, why more Christians need to be involved in politics, right after this. This is Mark Taylor. 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There you can access the current Crosspoint program as well as the last four programs that have been aired. Never miss another Crosspoint program again. 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Welcome back. You're listening to Crosspoint. I'm Mark Taylor. Today I'm visiting with Terry Hasdorf, and she's put out a book called Running Into the Fire. A lot of good information in here. You've got a place in here, well, one of the chapters called Less Than 1%. You make a really good statement here on page 49. You say, good government impacts everything, and there is no different from any investment. We have no problem with investing in stocks. We have no problem with investing in insurance to protect our houses if it catches fire. We have no problem investing in sports teams to build them into champions. We invest in a multitude of things, but for some reason, we draw the line with political candidates. Now is the time to change that. Yeah, we need to get our priorities straight, don't we?
11: We really do, and it is like anything else. You know, get what you put into it, and with politics, investing in the right kind of leaders and getting them the support that they need early on in their career so that they can move on and learn and grow into higher offices and higher positions is so critical. So that's something, it was staggering to me to see that that stat was something that, you know, I almost, when I was working on this book, I even thought about calling it Less Than 1%, because that's the percentage of Americans that gave to political campaigns in the 2016 election cycle. And when you look at it through that lens, that starts to explain very clearly why we have some of the people getting in office that we have. Yeah. If people are not getting behind them and supporting them, how do you expect them to get elected?
12: Yeah. Now, you do have a part in the book talking about the rise of the super PAC, which has become a big deal over the years. You have a quote in here, or comment, that talking about Dr. Frank Wright again, something he said. You say, money follows vision, and money needs to be a part of the stewardship. And then you talk about Frank Wright and, you know, his position. You said, you can tell everything you need to know about where someone is in their walk with Christ by looking at two things, their checkbook and their date book. What do they spend their time? Where do they spend their time, and where do they spend their money? And that seems to be what Frank just said, and you quoted there, that this is the priority a lot of people have. And so the bottom line is, some people need to change their priorities.
11: That's exactly right. It's something that is so critical, and it impacts every aspect of our lives. And if you have been blessed with resources, you know, you need to pray about it, and you need to obviously be very savvy about how you do things. But getting behind the right kind of people is one of the best things that you can do to invest in your future.
12: I know sometimes there's some political candidates, to me, it would make sense. You know, if they're a Christian candidate, they really don't have a lot of opposition. They know they're going to win. But they could do some fundraising. Can they not then help another Christian that's running for office that maybe needs the help?
11: Absolutely. And that does happen quite often. It probably needs to happen more. But candidates do help other candidates. And, you know, even if you're a person who is a donor to that candidate, you know, even though you may have given as much as you want to give, that doesn't mean you can't go out and recruit others to give, or hold a fundraiser at your house, or do something to really raise awareness in other ways that can help raise money for that candidate, because that can be the matter of winning or not.
12: Now, in the part of the book, you talk about being a smart donor there on page 74. You talk about something you mentioned a while ago. You said, I knew God called me to run. I didn't know he called me to win because I ran. The experience trained me. And that is, to me, the key there, Terry, is sometimes we think, well, because this didn't happen, I guess I failed. But really, sometimes God says, no, because you tried that, now I can use you somewhere else. And I've got you out of your rocker, I guess, so to speak, and getting you into something. And that's what it did to you. This springboarded you into other stuff that's making just as much a difference, didn't it?
11: It did. And, you know, the thing about it is, you know, most people don't win right out of the gate the first time they ever run. You have to, you know, go out and learn and get your name out there. And it's like building a marketing campaign. It Sometimes it takes two or three times before you might get elected, but every time you're going to learn something new, and you're going to have more people that you meet that are incredible. You know, that's one of the best things about running for office is the people that you get to know and the people that, are part of your campaign. It can be an amazing experience, and it's never a failure. Every time I see people get involved in this kind of stuff, they always say, wow, I learned so much.
12: Now, also, you're talking about if you are called, and you say here, page 84, a lot of people enter politics for nothing but selfish reasons, no doubt. However, some enter the political arena out of obedience and a desire to serve, not selfish ambition. They often view themselves as statesmen or stateswomen. A statesman is defined as someone who is skilled, experienced, and a respected political figure, a leader or figure. But statesmen and men or women, believe that politics should be a calling, not a career. Now, there's where we've got some issues with people. If you don't have term limits, this can really cause issues. I'm thankful here in the state of Missouri, there's term limits. Nobody can just keep running for office, the same office, without, you know, they've got to try for another office eventually.
11: Term limits are something that, you know, I definitely see the wisdom in them in some ways. And then in other ways, I think that there's a lot of misperception. I know that when I worked, in congressional offices, some of the members of Congress that had been there for many years who were incredible, but were champions for certain issues, or people that were, you know, skilled in knowing how to stand up for things that were all the right things, had gained that because of their seniority, because they'd been there for so many years. And so you have to think of it in ways that are strategic. Obviously, you don't want people that just are there to do nothing other than milk the system and make a career out of politics. But you also don't want to throw the baby out with the bathwater. So it's a complex issue.
12: Now, you do say something there on past that, and this would be good for people. If you feel called to politics, what should you do? Where should you start first? So what would you tell somebody that they're feeling that they possibly ought to be running for an office? Where do they start?
11: Well, first you need to spend a lot of time praying and make sure that what you're hearing is lining up with what you feel like God's telling you. And if you feel that that's confirmed, then the next thing is you have to get trained. There's nothing more important than getting that training. And whether it's, you know, if you're a young person and you want to go out and do an internship or work on a campaign or start, you know, in doing a youth legislature type activity, great. I highly recommend all of those things. I think everybody should do an internship. I think it teaches you so much. And even if you go into, you know, another field later on, that knowledge will still serve you well. But if you're an older person who is, you know, not in school or you're in a place in your career where you think, wow, I really feel like God's calling me to do this, you still need to get trained and you still need to get around people who are either in office or who have run for office themselves and learn from them. Find the right kind of people that you can be mentored by. And then you just jump in and start somewhere. It's like anything else. You just learn by doing and you start getting involved. And the more you do, the more you see what you need to know for the next step.
12: You also talk, before you just go into chapter 12 of the book, you say, don't be afraid to keep in touch with your congressional representative. Basically, that would be anybody in politics, would it not? I mean, if it's at the state level, the federal level, the city level, county level, should you not always be trying to stay in some kind of a contact, especially on issues they're going to be voting on?
11: Absolutely. And letting them know how you feel is very important. But I think, you know, doing that in the right way, in a strategic way, is critical too. And I give some insight into that in the book and explain a little bit more about how people can be most effective. It's just like anything else. So it's all about getting to know people and just learning what the strengths and weaknesses are. And I think the other thing that we need to do is praise people when they're doing something right, not just, you know, sit back and ignore them until they do something maybe that we don't like. And that's when we finally get involved. You have to look for the good things as well.
12: Now, you did this when you graduated from Samford University. You kind of started in the White House, what, public liaison somehow. Tell us a little bit about your experience there.
11: Sure. So I started actually back in the Bush 41 administration in the Office of Public Liaison, which is now the Office of Public Engagement. My boss was the chief liaison to all of the faith-based groups. So I had the honor of getting to know a lot of the faith leaders from across the country. We would have roundtables with presidents to hear from them. And, you know, that was an amazing honor. I got to write talking points for the president, do different things to prep for those meetings. I learned a lot from that experience. And that started off as an internship. So there again, that was part of what was pivotal for my career, And after I'd been there for about a month and a half and a three-month-long internship, my boss came to me and said, you do really great work. We'd like for you to stay. So I stayed on for a little over a year. And that was such an incredible experience for me. And I hadn't even graduated from college yet. So, you know, you just never know by being involved in some of these places where it can open doors and things it can lead to. And that's why I encourage other people to do it.
12: Something you do point out here on supported, that's another chapter here in your book, page 104, you say the House of Representatives has one voting member for every 747,000 or so Americans. You talk about the Bureau reports that this number is about to jump to 761,000 people. So that's by far the highest population to representative ratio among a peer group of industrialized democracies and the highest that it's been in the U.S. You know, the United States has then a really high citizen to representative ratio. So that's how important it is for people to be involved, because that's a lot of people.
11: That's a lot of people. And those members of Congress really do care about what their constituents have to say. They pay attention to it. And it's something that, you know, if we sit quiet, they don't know. But if you step forward and write a letter or you speak out about something in the right ways, it does get noticed. And it is it's something that they look at as representative of most likely other people that are in that district as well, or in that, you know, voting population. So it does make a difference.
12: In the part of the book, you talk about the enemy at our doorstep. You're talking about socialism and how it compels many today with the vision of equality and, you know, and that's all grand and everything. You said today most Americans do not know the history of the death and destruction, which actually socialism leads to communism, that was caused in the 20th century. You know, I've seen people marching with the signs and everything else and thinking they have no idea what's going on. And I was talking to a school teacher here. I believe they teach high school, and they told me the other day, just last week, they said, hey, you know, we were doing the Pledge of Allegiance in our class, and seven students refused to stand. That would have never happened in my day, so somebody's telling somebody a lot of stuff, really trying to make America look bad.
11: You are so correct. I think our young people are confusing socialism with social justice, and the two are completely different. Socialism has never worked. It's failed every time. It has just destroyed the nations that have embraced it. And this is something that I find it so ironic. We are witnessing all of these illegal immigrants coming here in droves to our country. And where are they coming in from? Well, they're coming from, a lot of them, from places like Venezuela. And why are they fleeing Venezuela? Because it's embraced communism and socialism. So this is just, it's crazy that we're even considering this here. And our young people have got to wake up and realize they're being lied to.
12: Now, you say that we don't have the luxury anymore of just sitting on the sidelines and watching the political process of our democracy, because you believe it's burning out of control, don't you?
11: Well, I think there's a lot of things that are very, very troubling about where we are in our country right now. And it's a time for people not to walk in fear, but to walk in faith and to be proactive and politically engaged. It's just not a time to sit back. Our freedoms are in jeopardy, and our religious freedom could be in jeopardy very soon. So it's a critical time in the nation's history.
12: And when you say not walking in fear, some of the bullying tactics that I'm seeing some of our agencies starting to pull in our federal level and some of our state levels and some more of the liberal states are, you know, it's a little bit shocking to see how they're starting to try to bully people into things. This abortion issue, after what the Supreme Court did and turning it back to the states, that's brought a lot of, I guess you could say, bad character out in a lot of our leaders.
11: Mm-hmm. Well, there again, it goes back to who's in the decision-making seat. Who has that role? And who have we allowed to take over and take authority and power and start making decisions that may not be representative of the people that they're representing at all? You know, it's all about the quality of the leadership that we allow to have in office. And so if we don't like what we see happening around us, it's our job to change it. That's the biggest thing that you have to understand. We have to take personal responsibility for this and get more involved. And if you've got a leader that's making decisions you don't like, well, maybe we find somebody to run against them.
12: Now, if they want to find out more about this book and maybe contact you, see how maybe you could show them how to get involved or give them some more information, how would they do that?
11: You can go to my website, godovergovernment.com, And the website has more information about the book. It's also a way that you can contact me, and it will give you the information about how you can order it. The book is available on Amazon, Barnes & Noble, Books A Million, all the major outlets, but you can find it through godovergovernment.com.
12: All right. Well, we'll be back with more in just a moment.
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12: You're listening to Crosspoint. I'm Mark Taylor. My guest today is Terry Hasdorf, talking about a book she has put together called Running Into the Fire. It's talking about why more Christians need to be involved in politics, and I agree completely with you, Terry, in this area. Now, I do know here in the book on chapter 14, you give some guidance in there to churches and to faith leaders. What will they find when they go into that chapter there? What are you trying to tell them?
11: Well, basically, I equip them with information so that they know where the lines are, what they can and cannot do, that will keep them within compliance for what, you know, the IRS guidelines are. But it helps demystify and decode a lot of things. You know, people just need to not give in to a lot of things that have been misinterpreted. You need to get the facts for yourself, know exactly what you can and can't do, and then, you know, walk boldly in confidence with what God has, you know, put in your heart to do on whatever it is that you feel you can do to help with the political situation that you see happening. It may be that you host civics training. It may be that you do more to just encourage members of your congregation to get more involved with things politically. But you can't endorse a candidate directly, but there's a lot of things that you as a pastor can do. And I think the thing that I encourage people first and foremost, the most important thing to say is, you know, don't discourage your young people or anyone else in your congregation from being involved in the mountain of government. If they feel like God has called them to that, then you need to get behind them and support them in it. Don't discourage it, because for too long, I think a lot of people in the church itself have said, oh gosh, why would you want to do that? That's so dirty, or that's so corrupt. And they've pulled people off of that mission. And I really feel like that is one of the most critical areas that if God's calling you to serve in, you need to let them serve there.
12: Now, I'm sure you've talked to pastors. You've probably talked to church groups before over the years. Terry, again, this is an area to me that is a very hard area. There's a lot of pastors that will not talk about politics from their pulpit. You know, they won't mention. Now, they'll talk about sin, and the sin's probably coming from the politics, you know, it's one of the helpmates in that. But they just do not want to address political issues. I mean, I've known pastors that even had political leaders in their church, good political leaders, and they still wouldn't even talk about issues, even though they could have asked that person and got some information, they still wouldn't even bring it up. The closest most of them ever get is, be sure and vote. Voting's coming up Tuesday, and it's our right as citizens to vote or something like that. And that's about all they say. And I've talked to pastors, and they've just flat out told me they won't say anything from the pulpit. And that's hurting us, isn't it?
11: Well, I've heard that same thing myself from a lot of pastors, and this is the thing that I say is, you know, we're at a time in our country where our freedoms could be in jeopardy, and our religious freedom being one of the top ones that I'm concerned about. And so it's a time right now that obviously you as a pastor need to pray and see what you feel like God is leading you to do, but it's not a time to shirk back. It's not a time to sit silent. We may be in a place where things could look very, very different in our country very soon if we don't rise up and make sure that the values that we care about are protected.
12: Yeah. Now, page 139 of the book, you say one of the greatest problems we face in our country is the lack of civic engagement across all sectors and faiths in our pluralistic society. Yet civic engagement is part of the stewarding of our God-given freedoms and resources that our founders believed were the natural rights of the people of all faiths. So it, as far as the way our founders put our country together, they really put our country together where faith was involved in politics. And if faith wasn't, it wasn't going to work.
11: That's exactly right. You know, our founding fathers definitely understood the importance of faith. And I think that's there again where there's been a lot of misinterpretation and misunderstanding about even things like the separation of church and state. I go into that quite a bit in one of the chapters in the book. It's a time where I think, you know, we have to realize that religious freedom is one of the most essential components of what we have here that is so incredibly precious and that has to be protected.
12: Now, on the back of the book, you bring up the part about super PACs again. We've seen the rise of this in the last, I don't know, maybe 15 years more than before, maybe the last three or four elections. But you're talking about this massive marketing machine that's getting unqualified and corrupt candidates elected because of how campaign donations are used or squandered and what goes on behind curtains and stuff like that. The super PACs, how do you work around such a thing like that? What do you tell people?
11: Well, you know, super PACs are like anything else. There's good actors and bad actors, and super PACs can be an incredible tool and a resource that can be very positive and helpful in campaigns. It's something that can be very necessary. It also is something that can be terribly abused if it's not being handled right. So, you know, the biggest thing that people have to do, if you're a donor, you need to ask the right questions. And that's one of the things that I have in the book, is more information about what you, especially if you're a major donor, should be thinking about. Or even if you're just, you know, somebody who's just getting bombarded with phone calls, which so many of us are, about, you know, give to this, give to that, here's why we need you to give money here. And that is escalating because you have so many of these PACs out there that are buying for dollars. You have to be very savvy and smart. If you don't ask the right questions, your money may get pulled into what is known as a scam PAC. And those are out there, and there are people that are doing things that the money never reaches the candidate. Most of the time, it just gets eaten up by political consultants. So you just have to know what to look for and be wise.
12: And you talk about the average citizen, how they can make a difference in the book. Let's say today you inspire the average citizen out there. Someone's listening, and it's just a mom maybe. And they say, you know, I'd really like to be a part of the political process and help. I got kids in school. I see what's happening. But I don't know how I could run for state representative or anything. Do you try to encourage people sometimes just to start small, you know, and then work up from there if they want to? But at least I've been to city council meetings where they have told me, hey, we've got all these committees and we're not able to hardly do anything because we don't have enough people to just serve on the committees that oversee different things in the city. So how do we get people out to become more involved?
11: Absolutely. Well, you know, you're never just a mom. If you're a mom, I'm going to tell you something. I will take a mama bear who's worked up about an issue any day over the most hardened politician, because there is nothing that can be more passionate and effective sometimes than somebody who is really committed to that issue and cares about it because she's got a mama's heart, or she knows how critical it is to the future of our country and her children. This is a time where you, as an average person who may not be politically trained but who cares about things, can really step into a debate, a conversation, a town hall meeting, just even calling in on a radio show, being somebody who's willing to just speak up about it from a personal viewpoint that matters. Those things are all critical, and never take the mindset of, well, I'm just one person, what can I do? Or I'm just a mom, what can I do? There's a lot you can do, and that's what I really try and speak to in the book. It is a time where those moms are needed now more than ever, and I love the organization Moms for America. They endorse the book. Kimberly Fletcher has done so much to train moms all across the country in how you can be more involved, and I highly recommend her stuff as well.
12: You know, you're really trying to encourage Christians in your book. You really do believe that Christians have more power than they realize they've got in the political arena if they will just use it.
11: That's absolutely right. We are the body, and the body of Christ is powerful, and it's equipped with so many resources. And if you're trying to go out there and just do it alone, it's going to be very hard to be successful. But when you have the backing of the body, that family comes around, you know, whatever it is that is trying to be accomplished, wow, it's unstoppable. So that's what I'm trying to activate and put out a call to action for, is for the body of Christ to really say, okay, it's time to step into this and get more engaged, because there's, you know, it's like a battlefield. If you send somebody out on the battlefield by themselves, how successful will they be? But there's strength in numbers, and we just need more numbers.
12: Yeah. Now, when you say that, you also say that, and I believe it's the Christians, when you say we are the answer to America's growing darkness. And there is a darkness out there that is kind of invading, you know, our culture. And we are supposed to be the light of the world, and as Christians. And that light will push back the darkness. But we have to, pull up our boots and get them on and get after it, don't we?
11: That's exactly right. We can't just sit back on the couch and just say, well, I'm just going to pray for it and just hope for the best. It's time to engage. I mean, you need to pray. First and foremost, you need to pray. But it doesn't stop there. You have to get involved. You have to get out there and do things to really support those who are called to the front lines, and or maybe step out onto the front lines yourself if that's what God is putting you in a position to do. So I think it's something where we have to engage.
12: In the part of the book, God Over Government, page 153, you say, I have a hope for our country and our world, and I have a hope that you will join me one step at a time, one voice at a time, in this crucial moment in our nation's history. Be willing to go out and trust God. Remember, an individual can make a difference. And actually, there at the bottom of the page, you've got steps of how a person can get started in that. And there's many different ways that a person gets started. Of course, your first is to pray and fast. You know, you want to get the mind of God on what your position is when you get out there. But you've got several places here about doing your homework and giving money, get trained, you know, be a volunteer, support political leaders, get to know the staff, go door to door. There's a lot of stuff here that you're trying to let people know about.
11: Absolutely. And the list is not meant to overwhelm anybody. It's just meant to say, here's a lot of options. Pick what feels right to you. Start somewhere and just jump in. And it's like anything else, you just learn by doing. And once you get in there, you go, oh, okay, this isn't so big and scary and overwhelming. I can see where I can make a difference, and you just, you know, take off from that point. It can really be an amazing, positive thing in a lot of ways.
12: Now, the end of the book, you say this is truly a time for heroes. It's a time for people to stand up and be counted. It is a time that we must take full responsibility for what we have been entrusted to steward. There's greatness in the people that make up this country, and there's greatness in you. So rise up. Your country needs you. Fortune favors the bold, but more importantly, God honors and exalts his faithful ones. So we could actually be honoring God by running for political office.
11: Yes, absolutely. And we can honor God by supporting those who are godly leaders. There's just so many people who we need in that arena, and they can't do it without the support of the body.
12: Let's say they wanted to run, and they really still are struggling with trying how to do that. Can they actually contact your organization and talk to you about this?
11: I'm always ready and available to give advice and insight, and I've got great people that I can connect folks to. So, yes, absolutely. You can get in touch with me through the website, godovergovernment.com, and I'm happy to be a resource for people if needed.
12: Now, Terry, do you also come and do you speak at places and talk about these things and try to encourage people, or do you get out much out of Alabama?
11: No, I love to speak at different events and things like that. Would be honored to be asked. So you can go to my website and contact me there. It's info@godovergovernment.com is the address, and I would love to be considered for anything like that.
12: Yeah, and so being considered of other things, do you see yourself back into the political field again in that area again, or how do you feel about what you're seeing going on in our country right now?
11: It's one of those decisions that will take a lot of prayer, but if God leads me to, yes, absolutely, I would run again. And timing is everything. It just has to be in his timing. Right now I'm very concerned with a lot of things that I see happening in the country. That's why I feel like it's something where, for me personally, I couldn't sit back and stay silent. I had to speak up and let people know what God has allowed me to learn, so that hopefully it will empower them to go out and do a lot more themselves.
12: Kind of like they say sometimes, if you're concerned, you're praying for the nation, sometimes you need to put feet with those prayers and move on them.
11: That's right. That is absolutely it.
12: All right. Well, Terry, anything else there that you can tell us more about the book, how you'd like to interact with people, things you're working on, projects you're working on that you would like to get people involved with?
11: Well, I think the number one thing that I want folks to understand is, you know, this book is intended to let you know that there's hope. I think there's so many things out there that make people feel discouraged and like, oh my gosh, what can we do to really make a difference? And I'm here to say there's hope. There are good people out there. They just need more support. There's a lot of things you can do to make a difference. This is a time in our country when your country needs you. And, it's not something to shirk back from. You got to lean in, and I'm happy to encourage and support people in any way that I can And I just am really honored and really appreciate you allowing me to be on the show today. This has been wonderful.
12: Well, Terry Hasdorf, we appreciate you being with us today. And again, folks, the book's called Running Into the Fire, Why More Christians Need to Be Involved in Politics. Thank you very much for joining us today.
11: Thank you so much.
12: Well, folks, we're challenged. What Terry was talking about today, we need to get involved. We do have a struggle out there, and we've got a fight to fight. You know, the sword that people talk about, that's the other book in my hand here. We have this book, Running Into the Fire. Well, I have the Holy Bible. The two go together because Terry, she prayed

0: discuss issues that are affecting the church. Have a great week. Allow God to use you for his purposes so that greater things can be done. Make your life count in God's plans for eternity. I'm Mark Taylor.
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9: WPATH pushed sex-rejecting procedures on kids for financial gain. Now the Federal Trade Commission has filed a lawsuit. We're going to be talking about this on Faith and Freedom. I'm Matt Staver, founder and chairman of Liberty Counsels. Joining me is Holly Mead.
10: You know, I just must say, these poor children, they get so abused in so many ways. And here's an example. The FTC, which is the Federal Trade Commission, has sued the World Professional Association for Transgender Health for making false and unsubstantiated statements which enabled the promotion of sex-rejecting procedures to minors, allowing them to push these puberty blockers and these surgeries to cut off healthy body parts. It's just awful.
9: Yeah, the lawsuit here is joined also by Alaska, Iowa, Nebraska, and Texas. They joined the Federal Trade Commission's lawsuit. They're alleging that these WPATH standards of care, version 8, the group's treatment recommends transgender-identified people, is actually deceiving families about the scientific support or lack thereof of the effectiveness of pediatric sex-rejecting procedures, including puberty blockers, opposite-sex hormones, and surgery. So WPATH is an entity that has been around for a while, and they created these so-called standards of care. Standards of care deal with individuals who have, frankly, a mental disorder, individuals who want to identify as something other than how they were born, a man wanting to identify as a woman or as both male and female or as neither or whatever. And so

0: the WPATH has created these standards of care for treating these individuals, not with psychological intervention, for the resolution of their mental disorder, which is what they should be doing, but to give them puberty blockers, which would be for young people to stop the production of testosterone or estrogen, to give them opposite sex hormones, and then to go through surgeries. And so the WPATH standards of care, they present a false information that is unsubstantiated that this kind of intervention is beneficial. And they neglect to give the real scientific information about how it not only lacks efficacy and effectiveness, but it can be very and is very harmful and dangerous to the person.
1: That tells you everything you need to know. Just like Planned Parenthood is promoting abortion, but they say it very, it's not that harmful and it's just reproductive health care and all these euphemisms. Same kind of thing with a WPATH is making these false and statements saying that it's okay, and so you see the bottom line is they want to promote the agenda and they want to make money.
0: Yeah, so the FTC isn't the first to lay out the standards of care version 8 as blatant blatantly scientifically deficient. It is, however, one of the first to allege that WPATH's motive for pushing the sex-rejecting procedures on American families and children is regarding cold, hard cash,
1: yep.
0: That it is a monetary situation.
1: Mutilating children for money.
0: So a part of the court filing says, quote, WPATH misrepresents scientific and medical consensus and makes false, deceptive, and unsubstantiated claims regarding sex-rejecting procedures for kids and related services for a simple reason. WPATH's members generate significant profit because of the organization's representations and guidance, close quote. That is clearly true. We've talked, Holly, before on this program about how this is a multi-billion dollar business and it is projected to grow exponentially. In fact, at our TV program, Freedom Alive, we had a guest that spoke specifically to this issue, mm-hmm. and the industry dollar amount that is being generated by this nonsense is staggering. It's in the billions and billions of dollars.
1: Yeah, they don't care about children. They don't care about their health. They care about making money, hence why they want to push these procedures, why these so-called clinics are opening up to enhance pushing those procedures. It's all, the bottom line, it's all about money, and these kids are suffering for the rest of their lives.
0: Yeah, so the vast majority of WPATH members, they work in the so-called transgender procedures industry, some including 3 of 5 members of WPATH's executive committee perform sex-rejecting procedures. Others work in related businesses like so-called, quote, gender-affirming, close quote, counseling. WPATH lines its members' pockets by legitimizing and expanding access to sex-rejecting procedures, according to the FTC. This has always been WPATH's purpose, dating back to its inception in 1979. That year was a disastrous year for the burgeoning transgender procedures industry. Johns Hopkins University closed down its gender identity clinic after 13 years when the university's psychiatrist published a paper showing no objective benefit to transition, close quote. So Johns Hopkins was the first institution in the United States to open up one of these so-called clinics. But then after 13 years, research was discovered and released by Johns Hopkins itself to evaluate the effectiveness of their program. And they found that there was no benefit.
1: Well, absolutely, there's the total opposite. I mean, these kids are mutilated for life, and you can't undo that.
0: Yeah, and they actually found that the suicidal rate of 40% increased. So they had a suicidal rate increase of 40%. 40% of the people had suicidal ideas or ideation, or they ended up killing themselves. And the reason is because they had underlying mental disorders that were never treated. They got these other drugs and surgeries instead. Their mental disorder continued to progress, whatever it might be. And then they realized they weren't getting better mentally. And now look what they've done to their body. They've mutilated their body. And when they go back to the same people that mutilated them, they don't want to give them any help. They want to pretend that they don't exist, because acknowledging their existence undermines their profitability.
1: Right. They've made their money and they're on their happy way. But in the meantime, you never got to the root cause of what is causing this child confusion. You never got them into a counselor's office to really work through this. That is the root, that is the bottom line, to help them with their root cause, not to go and start cutting off their body parts. That's not the answer.
0: Yeah, so what happened after 1979 when Johns Hopkins closed down its clinic, other clinics followed suit, reflecting a general unease over this issue. They lacked academic backing, and that prompted insurance companies to stop covering this experimental intervention, drastically limiting the number of people who could purchase them. So that's when WPATH started. They then tried to make themselves the expert, and the group published its first standards of care in 1981 to establish itself as an academic authority. And in the four decades since, it has successfully masqueraded as an expert medical group rather than a profit-driven industry lobby, which it is. Until recently, WPATH had nearly unilateral power to determine accepted standards of care for transgender identified people, including what procedures insurance companies would cover. The Department of Health and Human Services 2025 report on the harms of sex rejecting procedures for minors noted, quote, many U.S. public and private health insurers and regulatory bodies rely on SOC 8 when making coverage determinations. So the FTC is now alleging the WPATH used its power to gradually expand its customer base. And as they gradually and greatly increase their number of sex-rejecting procedures, they get more and more money, and they recommend these things to be covered by insurance. And so it is a profit objective from beginning to end. And that's how it always has been from its inception. So I am so glad that the FTC is taking on WPATH. I can tell you also that some of the other entities are backing away from this sex rejecting procedures, particularly because
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3: American Family News, I'm Robert Thornton. The Homeland Security Secretary is putting pressure on states to tighten election security. More from Fox's Jared Halpern.
4: In four states, California, Pennsylvania, Nevada, and New Jersey, Homeland Security Secretary Mark Wayne Mullen claims more than 250,000 non-citizens are registered to vote.
5: This isn't about rehashing the 2020 election. This is just exposing what took place and to make sure it never happens again.
4: Mullen says more investigation is needed to figure out how many non-citizens actually attempted to vote or cast a ballot. He also warned some voting machines are at risk of hacking, saying states that fail to comply with federal security guidelines could lose federal grant funding. At the White House, Jared Halpern, Fox News.
3: President Donald Trump says Darlene Graham should run for a full U.S. Senate term to replace her late brother Lindsey Graham. The president's comment comes in the wake of reports today that Darlene Graham, who was sworn in as Senator Graham this week to finish her brother's term, is considering running for a full term. Plans for Lindsey Graham's funeral were also announced today. There will be a service in Washington on July 28th and more in South Carolina the next day. Far-left New York City Mayor Zohran Mamdani is facing political backlash after his administration published an official immigrant enclaves map that notably omitted several of the city's historic ethnic neighborhoods. More from Fox's Eric Shaw.
6: The map is called New York City Immigrant Enclaves, citing 30 spots, but it does not include Italian, Jewish, Irish, and Greek neighborhoods. There is a Little Palestine for an Arab American street, two Little Africas, various Central and South American neighborhoods, and even a Little Tibet. But Manhattan's historic Little Italy, where I am now, is absent. Lawyer Gerard Maroney is vice president of the Italian American Civil Rights League, and he says that oversight is offensive and wrong.
7: When we saw that, we were really shocked. We were really taken back.
6: Well, some of those ethnic groups include heavily Jewish and Irish neighborhoods. They're not listed. And the Greek community in heavily Greek Astoria, Queens is also not there.
3: First responders rushed to rescue people trapped in high waters today in Texas, caused by floods that have killed at least two people and left hundreds more in need of rescue. A relentless week of punishing downpours in the state has dumped more than 2 feet of rain in some areas. However, this was forecast to taper off in many of the hardest hit areas. Nearly 1 trillion gallons of water fell on the three hardest hit counties over 3 days. Uvalde County alone got more rain in that period than California has seen over the last month. This, according to a former chief scientist at NOAA. An immigration enforcement advocacy organization says the state of Texas has clearly evolved when it comes to the issue of giving in-state tuition benefits to illegal aliens. More from AFN's Chad Groney.
8: Recently, the Fifth Circuit Court of Appeals upheld a consent decree between the United States and Texas that struck down state laws that extended in-state tuition rates to illegal aliens who reside in Texas, while forcing American citizens from out-of-state much higher out-of-state tuition rates. Ira Melman is media director for the Federation for American Immigration Reform.
9: Texas was actually the first state to offer in-state tuition to illegal aliens. They were the ones who found the loophole in the 1996 law that says if you offer in-state tuition to an illegal alien, you must offer those same benefits to any U.S. citizen, regardless of where they happen to live in the country. Texas made in-state tuition contingent on having graduated high school in Texas rather than based on immigration status.
8: But Melman says over the years, the views in Texas have clearly evolved.
9: Right now, Texas has been the leader in establishing policies that discourage illegal immigration in cooperation with federal efforts to enforce immigration laws. So it's been a radical change in how Texas views this. And Texas basically said to the Department of Justice, we agree to abide by the decision to end the in-state tuition policy, which is good.
8: Melman says other states are following suit.
3: Stocks were down today. The Dow shed 407. The S&P dropped 76. The NASDAQ descended 362. West Texas Intermediate crude was up to about $82 a barrel. That's all our time for now. Find more news at AFN.net.
10: Welcome to In the Market with Janet Parshall. Today's program is where Janet and her husband Craig take some of the stories making headlines this week and offer their insight and analysis. Before they get started, let's take a quick look back at some of the highlights from the week.
11: There's this phrase that's used over and over again called the earth dwellers or the people of the world is kind of the term that's used. And if you watch their trajectory through the 7-year tribulation period, as you read it in the book of Revelation, their hearts become harder and harder and harder towards God as the judgments get more and more severe. So rather than softening to God like Pharaoh in the Old Testament, their heart gets harder and harder all the way to the point at the midpoint of the tribulation. Those who do not know God are going to choose to take the mark of the beast. And that is also a willful choice to worship Satan, to worship the Antichrist and to be a part of his system.
12: You'll hear, well, it's payback for the Opium Wars. Well, the Opium Wars were 180 years ago. And if we sit back and allow this to happen without really going after the Chinese, that's our fault. What would we do? I would go after them on the financial front and to revoke the People's Bank of China's license for 6 months, for starters, and then expose the overseas financial holdings that the Chinese leadership has and the corruption and all and human rights violations. But we don't seem to apply pressure on the Chinese Communist Party leadership in a way that really has an effect.
13: I want to just say James 1:14, I always go back to this, at its root, distraction is self-seeking and self-motivated. And each distraction is not a one-size-fits-all enticement. It's unique to you, according to James 1:14, because it says, we are lured and enticed by our own desires. So our distractions often reveal what we love most, what we fear most, and what we trust most. And might I add, if self and distractions are occupying our attention, you can forget peace, joy, and contentment.
14: They just don't treat people like Jesus at all. They refuse to engage in any kind of gentleness or tenderness or collaboration. It's all about them. It's all about their agendas. They're very exploiting, can be very bullying, can be very misogynistic toward women. So they're very, very dangerous. And like I said, they kind of fly underneath the radar because everybody thinks they're wonderful, and their spouses are afraid to confront them and their adult children because they're this wonderful person out in the public and they don't want to rock the boat.
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15: United Airlines says it expects nearly $6 billion in additional fuel costs this year compared with earlier estimates.
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17: On Wednesday, the U.S. Trade Representative's office said a 25% levy would be imposed on most Brazilian imports starting July 22.
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0: This is the Middle East Report, your connection to truthful reporting on Israel and the Middle East. I'm John Riley. On this edition of the Middle East Report, I want to introduce you to an incredible new ministry called Israel Lighthouse for the Nations. It's based right there in Israel, but you can be involved. The vision is to make disciples of all nations, and they're doing that in a lot of different ways. They're getting churches involved, they're putting together online content, teaching, and so much more. And our special guest on this edition of the Middle East Report is Zach Waller, the founder of Israel Lighthouse for the Nations. We talked about how important it is to study the Word of God and to make sure we're reading it in context.
1: I really feel like that the main kind of pillars that I want to bring in with this Israel Lighthouse for the Nations, number one is a kind of biblical Hebraic understanding. As Christianity kind of launched out from Israel and went out to the nations, there was a lot of influence with different cultures, with Greek and Roman and different things. There was a little bit of getting off track of actually the original intent of the scriptures. And so when we pull back into that Hebraic context, we can actually understand the scriptures much, much better. And so obviously, as people who believe that the Bible is the inspired word of God, that's a really, really important thing and critical for our discipleship. So getting back into that kind of Hebraic understanding, and then that helps us to understand what a biblical lifestyle should be. And so this Hebraicness, this culture, this context helps us understand better how to live. What is the definition of morality? You know, in today's world, everybody's asking, oh, what is the truth? Is it my truth? Is it your truth? And obviously, as Christians, we say, oh, God's truth is the way to go. That's what we all want. And so getting back to that, what is God's truth? How do we understand his word? I really believe that getting into that context of Israel helps us to do that in a much, much better way.
0: Zach, you're talking about discipleship, and that is so very, very important. Discipleship, that includes Israel. Discipleship based on, you know, God's word, and especially in regards to Israel, such a huge need these days. We see moral confusion out there. We see political confusion. We see upheaval. And I think it's because we're not getting taught the proper things from God's word, and we're not discipling people.
1: That is the Great Commission, right? To go out into the nations and to disciple, to create disciples. That's really a huge thrust of the Israel Lighthouse, is we want to actually minister to people, like I said, from this kind of more Hebraic, Israel-centric kind of way. And we really believe that when we connect with the authenticity of the scriptures, right? When we get back to that context, that reality of Israel, boots on the ground, you know, hands in the soil, you know, what was it actually like? What were these Bible stories? How did they really come alive? We get that context and that Israel thing, and that just really makes your faith come alive. And I can say from personal experience, 20 years here in the land of Israel, when I walked, you know, where Yeshua, Jesus walked, when I stood at a lawn moray, you know, where God spoke to Abraham and said, this is the land I'm going to give to you and your descendants forever. When I go to the Mount of Olives, when I go to, you know, Jerusalem, the Temple Mount, these really like rich biblical places, your faith comes alive. Like all of a sudden you realize, wow, this is real. Like if there was ever any doubt in my mind, now I know for sure, like these details in this holy book, you know, the Bible, now I can see it actually come into life in context. Oh, wow, this actually happened right here. And you can just understand it better. You can connect with it better. Context is huge. That Israel focus brings in. Then also just the understanding of how does this apply directly to me, you know, right? And discipleship, that's what it is, right? How does this apply to me? How do I walk this out? What is biblical lifestyle, biblical morality look like? And I think the other big thing is, as Christians, we believe that Jesus is going to return to Jerusalem, right? So what does that look like? And do we actually have a vision for that? But maybe sometimes we don't realize Jesus is coming back soon and he's coming to Jerusalem, right? It's actually a literal physical place that he's returning to.
0: 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That's israellighthouse.com. That's the Middle East Report. I'm John Riley. Thanks for listening.

0: 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Happy Friday to you, friends. So glad we're going to spend the hour together. And yes, you guessed it, Mr. Craig Parshall is with me. We do things a bit different on Friday. We put on our glasses and we take a look at what's being bought and sold in the marketplace of ideas, but we look at it through the lens of Scripture, which means we don't look at it like the alphabet soup media outlets out there. We look at it from a markedly different perspective. We look at the spiritual impact, whether there's been a biblical truth that adheres to the particular topic we're talking about. And why are we doing this? Because you and I, as followers of Jesus Christ, are told to go out and influence and occupy until he comes. And we are supposed to not step away from the world. In fact, Jesus in John 17, before he goes to the cross to pay the penalty for our sins, says, "My prayer is not that you take them out of the world, but that you sanctify them with thy word. Thy word is truth." So we want to learn how to apply the whole truth of the whole gospel to the whole world around it. We don't amen it on Sunday and then act like a deer in the headlights on Monday because we don't have a clue. Well, that was a book that works on Sunday, but I don't see what relationship or intersection it has with my life the rest of the week. That's why we do what we do on Friday, so that you can begin to see that you really have to walk through life with the Bible in one hand. That's your primary source. It is, in the words of D.L. Moody himself, the straight stick of truth. You need a metric. How else are you going to know what the crooked idea is? We live in a wicked and perverse generation, the Bible tells us. Man is doing what's right in his own eyes. Good is called evil. Evil is called good. And you're just going to be lost in the fog if you don't have some way to guide yourself through all of this. And you don't have to figure it out because his word is the illumination. His word is a lamp unto our feet and a light unto our path. So we take a look at what's going on because you need to know when you get out there in the marketplace what you're going to hear, and you want to be able to give a reason for the hope that resides within you, and always through a grace narrative, really and truly challenge that which is untruth and what is mythological. So there's a lot of stuff going out there. I want to start with something they did this week on the House, which I think was stunning. The person behind all of this is a man named Thomas Massie. He happens to be a representative from the state of Republican, and he has sparked controversy over associations with and defenses of prominent anti-Semites and Holocaust deniers, as well as engaging in rhetoric widely criticized as anti-Semitic and taking strongly anti-Israel positions. Why am I telling you that? You need that as a backdrop, because this was a bill that was introduced by Thomas Massie of Kentucky. And what happened is the vote really revealed some interesting dynamics in the House of Representatives. Hadn't gone to the Senate yet. This was on the House. First of all, the Democrats were split largely. Again, I'm not being political. This is like me calling the plays between the Cubs and the Brewers, okay? I'm just taking a look at what's happening. You can pick the team you want to root for. I'm just giving you the calls. Democrats split sharply over legislation to terminate aid to Israel. And that's what Massie wanted to do. Boom, he wanted to cut off aid to Israel, our strongest, dearest, best, most important ally in the Middle East. And in case you haven't noticed lately, things are always percolating in the Middle East. And so he wanted to make sure we cut off aid. Now, that's interesting because I want to tell you what they did on aid to Jordan. That was another bill that came up. I'll tell you that in a minute. But the Democrats were sharply split over legislation to terminate aid to Israel, highlighting hardening attitudes toward the Jewish state as support for the Palestinian cause grows within Democratic Party ranks. So here was the final vote. House lawmakers voted 104 to 313. Can I just pause? Thank you, Lord. It was 103 Democrats and Thomas Massie who voted for this. 313 people, which means there were Republicans and Democrats, said no, thumbs down. And they rejected an amendment that would cut $3.3 billion in foreign aid to Israel for the next fiscal year in a vote that really split even the Democratic leadership, which was very interesting. So the hotly contested vote gave lawmakers their chance this Congress to weigh in directly on taxpayer-funded aid to Israel. Now, what's interesting, and I don't want to get ahead of myself, is that how is this going to have an impact? And why am we talking about this? Let me pull back. That's a more important question first. Why are we talking about this? Because this is why we do this on Fridays. At the core is a spiritual issue. We have many conversations on this program. We did this week. We'll do it again next week, where we talk talk about the Jewish state, the nation of Israel, where it was in the past, where it is in the present, and the role it will play in the future. And we're seeing anti-Semitic attitudes now grow in this country. Well, you have to understand that that's not a story coming out of one of the alphabet soup outlets. That is a story coming out of the pit of hell. The original anti-Semite was Satan himself. He hates the Jewish people. Why? Because salvation came by way of the Jews. So in his little tiny toolbox, the deceiver, the liar, the prince of this air says, I can get people to hate Jews, and therefore they'll hate Christianity, and they'll hate the message, and eventually they'll hate the message of Jesus, the Messiah. Well, it's not going to work. In fact, if you go through life with the Bible in one hand and the newspaper in the other, you see that in the end times, you're going to see an uptick in anti-Semitism. Now, my friend Olivier Melnick has written a book called Anti-Semitism in the End Times. I strongly recommend that to you. But you have to understand that swirling around this, it puts on the costume of a legislator. But at its core, this is an anti-Semitic action. And that doesn't come from a person who belongs to a political party. They're just the actors here. It is the great deceiver himself. I want to put this all in perspective and how this is going to have an impact potentially on the midterms, and why suddenly a spiritual issue might be a pretty important political issue come the midterms. Have a listen.
1: A recent House vote on aid to Israel laid bare internal divides. Democrats are choosing candidates who are skeptical of Israel. Senate Minority Leader Chuck Schumer dodged when asked if progressives would balk at Israel supporters.
2: Do you think that if there are pro-Israel members nominated, that those folks might stay at home and that could cost you control of the Senate?
3: Our focus is on ending this war in Iraq. Our focus is ending this war in Iran. You saw the unanimous Democratic vote against the NDAA.
1: This is now playing out in the Democratic primary for Senate in Michigan. Democratic Michigan Representative Haley Stevens is running against Abdul El-Sayed. Stevens voted to send aid to Israel. El-Sayed accused Stevens of siding with AIPAC. That's the powerful group which lobbies for Israel. The GOP is watching.
4: What I have with folks, not just out of AIPAC, but even those, a lot of evangelicals that are very pro-Israel, are very, very concerned about the U.S.'s country's seeming dwindling support of Israel in that region.
1: Even if Democrats win the Senate this fall, they could still lose. Pennsylvania Democrat John Fetterman is threatening to quit the party if Democrats turn their back on Israel.
5: As long as we continue to do that, you make that official. You make that part of our platform. That's my red line in the Democratic Party.
1: Now, it's about the math. Democrats win the Senate if they flip 4 seats and hold Michigan. But if Fetterman bolts, the GOP keeps control.
0: Absolutely fascinating. Here we are as followers of Jesus Christ. And who would have thought that a very important issue, biblically and spiritually, the nation of Israel, just might become, well, one of the biggest issues in the midterm elections out there. I found that very interesting. Craig, give me your thoughts so far, particularly the fact that John Fetterman, who is Jewish, by the way, himself, who said that's his personal red line. If his party, and he's currently registered as a Democrat, says that we're going to back away with our support from Israel, then that's it. He'll either run as an independent or he'll choose to become a Republican. That has yet to be determined. But the point is, I find this fascinating that people who think, oh, well, Christians should have anything to do with politics. Well, I got news for you, friends. Politics is going to have everything to do with your Christianity. And I just give you a classic example of this. So one Republican, Tom Massey, the one who introduced this bill, by the way, and then 103 Democrats, and even split right down the middle. Hakeem Jeffries, who's the House Minority Leader, actually joined 97 other Democrats in opposing the elimination of funding. So even the Democratic leadership was split on this one. Talk to me about this.
6: Yeah, you've made a great summary of the political implications of this. It is a very important issue, and that's the political side. And by the way, most important questions usually have several angles. And the political angle is one that people need to understand. Then there's the biblical angle, which is super important. Isaiah 26 says this, "You have increased the nation." Speaking of Israel, "You have increased the nation, O Lord. You have increased the nation. You are glorified. You have expanded all the borders of the land." Speaking again of Israel, all through Scripture, Old Testament and New. You can read it in the Book of Romans as well in the New Testament, and in all the way to Revelation, the importance of Israel in God's plan. But then there's the geopolitical, the big picture, and everyone knows the consternation that we have seen in the Middle East for centuries, millennia. Who is our friend? Just from a diplomatic standpoint, who is the friend of America in that troubled region? It is Israel. It always has been. And they are the only nation in the Middle East, the only nation that has any kind of a semblance and very close semblance to our constitutional rule of government over here. They have a Supreme Court that runs like ours. They have a parliament over there that runs like ours. They have recognition of Arab membership in that parliament. So they are not bigoted against the Arab population. What they are is they are pro-Israel in terms of national security for their borders and their people. And we are friends with them for all those reasons.
0: And not only that, but so much of this aid package is earmarked for military aid. I'm sorry,
6: That's
0: we
6: right.
0: woke up this morning and they're still firing rockets over
6: in the
0: Strait of Hormuz.
6: It goes to the heart of their national security problem.
0: And not only that, but American interests as well, because you're surrounded by nations that have animus against the United States. What's the one country in that part of the world that stands with the United States? It would be, oh, that's right, the little Satan. We're the big Satan, according to Iran. So it's Israel and the United States. There's more on this. We'll share it with you when we come back. This is In the Market with Janet Parshall. Craig Parshall's with me. Back after this.
7: Hi, everybody. This is Jimmy DeYoung Jr. with Prophecy Today, where we examine current events in the light of God's prophetic word. The body of Christ is facing decisions today from coworkers, family members, and loved ones that go against God's word. Dr. Richard Schmidt comes in one moment to give us an admonition as to how we should be living.
8: It's time now for Prophecy Today, a look at current events in light of biblical prophecy. Now with the latest news update, here's Jimmy DeYoung.
7: Dr. Schmidt, how should we as believers be living in today's world?
9: So those of us that do know Jesus Christ, here's the admonition. Boy, we've got to stand firm. We cannot bow to the world's way of doing business. And again, it's not trying to insult people. It's not trying to hurt them. It's actually trying to support them to do what is right from a biblical standpoint. So if you don't stand for anything, you're going to fall for anything. It's just so important right now, especially while our culture is in a continual massive decline, to stay strong in the scriptures. Jesus said he is the truth, the life, and no one can come to the Father except through him.
7: Yeah.
9: To follow a sinful, debased lifestyle and forsake what God has asked us to do, it's just, we cannot go there anymore. We must stand strong. Here we stand. We cannot, we must not be moved.
7: Yeah.
9: Right. And I totally understand where people are coming from. But once again, God did not call us to condone sin. He just didn't. The Bible makes it very firm that we are to stand. And what are we standing? We have to stand in the truth.
7: Yeah.
9: The best compassion that you can show someone is say, listen, I understand what you're going to do. The scriptures are against it. God calls it a vile, detestable thing. Those are hard words for us to say to somebody we love. It hurts.
7: Yeah.
9: I get it. But are they ever going to come to Christ if you condone their sin?
7: Yeah.
9: Bible made it clear. If someone has a debased mind like this, they're not headed towards heaven. Their mind is corrupt. Their conscience has been seared. So speaking the truth, telling them, listen, I'm going to love you. I'm still going to love you. I still want to be your friend. I still want to help you, but I cannot condone a sinful act. Here's what maybe some Christians would understand. Would you go to a bar and get drunk just so you could be friends with someone who has that lifestyle? Of course you wouldn't.
7: Yeah.
9: So it's the same issue.
7: Christ spoke very clearly condemning the Pharisees and Sadducees and lost people that had lost their way. the most compassionate thing that he did was dying on the cross for us. And that's where the compassion part came in. Yes, we're not condemning, you know, or condoning. We don't want to compromise. We want to try to hold to the biblical truths that we understand as we understand God's word. And we do realize that the church is going to come under fire in these last days. A word that's used five times in Matthew 24 in those signs is deception. We've talked about it before. And the church, even the very elect, are going to be deceived. And I think we need to search and stay in the word. And I appreciate you, Dr. Schmidt, coming on the program today, giving us information to help the body of Christ to know how to think in these days in which we're living. Dr. Schmidt, thanks for being on the program today.
9: Well, thanks for having me. God bless.
7: Peter wrote to us in 2 Peter chapter 3, verse 14. Therefore, beloved, since you are waiting for these, be diligent to be found by him without spot or blemish and at peace, and count the patience of our Lord as salvation.
8: Remember, if you want more of the latest news out of the Middle East, go to our website at prophecytoday.com. There you will also find information for a better understanding of biblical prophecy as it relates to our world today. This is Jay Johnson inviting you to join us every Monday through Friday for Prophecy Today. Remember, the Lord Jesus is coming, and it could be today. So let's keep looking up until...
0: So I want to linger a little bit longer on this failed vote. And again, thank you, Lord, to defund Israel that took place in the House. And it was overwhelmingly defeated. There was only one Republican who voted to defund Israel, and that's the man who introduced the legislation, Thomas Massey from Kentucky. Little bit of my way of background. And again, it looks to the world like politics, but as its core, this is very much of a spiritual issue. So in May of 2026, Thomas Massey gave a concession speech after losing his Republican primary. So he's going to be losing his seat. The congressman joked that it took a while to concede because he had to find his opponent in Tel Aviv. He previously framed the race as a referendum on whether Israel gets to buy seats in Congress, prompting immediate backlash from both Republican and Jewish organizations. Then in December 2023, Massey posted a Drake meme on X indicating that Congress was more interested in Zionism than American patriotism. The post was sharply criticized by, get this, the Biden White House as, quote, virulent anti-Semitism, excuse me, and condemned by Senate Majority Leader Chuck Schumer. Throughout his tenure, Thomas Massey was the sole or one of the very few lawmakers to vote against symbolic House resolutions. Now, a resolution doesn't have any legal import. It gives you the sense of the body. And it's a good talking point, but it doesn't get turned into statutory language. But he was one of the very few lawmakers on the Hill who voted against the symbolic House resolutions condemning anti-Semitism and reaffirming Israel's right to exist. Now, let that sink in. Israel becomes recognized as the Jewish state in 1948 in the United Nations, and the U.S. is the first country to step up and reaffirm that vote. So this man doesn't even think Israel has the right to exist. And then he cited First Amendment and anti-foreign intervention concerns for these votes, though the explanations were routinely rejected by the Kentucky Jewish Council and the Anti-Defamation League. So very interesting. He was the one Republican, and then it was 103 Democrats that voted with him. But when it was all said and done, it was still a failed vote, because the final count was 104 to 313. Now, this raises a very interesting point. Why in the world would one want to defund Israel? When Craig and I last led a tour to Israel, we had the opportunity to have an arrangement done at the Knesset to meet with Dr. Michael Oren. Dr. Oren is a brilliant man, and he was the former Israeli ambassador to the U.S., and he watched this vote very carefully, and he had something to say after the vote. Have a listen.
10: The United States has one, and I stress one, military ally in the world that's willing to fight with the United States shoulder to shoulder and fight in on a level not just of military prowess, but technological prowess, which is equal to, if not surpassing, that of the United States. Why would anybody who cares about the security of the United States want in any way to weaken that alliance and weaken the Israeli partner to that alliance? Yeah, they have their ideology, but, you know, let them talk about their ideology when the United States is less defensible, more vulnerable to attacks. Also, let them go back to their constituents, because all the American aid to Israel is spent in the United States. It's basically a subsidy to the American arms industry. Mm-hmm. It employs tens and tens of thousands of people in the United States. They'll be out of a job if the Democrats have their way.
0: Hmm. Again, Dr. Michael Oren is right, spot on. By the way, afterwards, there was a bill that came up talking about defunding Jordan. No Democrats voted for that one. So there you go.
6: Yeah, one of the things I love about Michael Oren is the fact that he is not just an astute observer and a representative in the politics and government of Israel, but he is an astute historian. As a matter of fact, we've got several of his books, and one in particular goes back in great detail about the attempts of Israel to negotiate peace year after year after year after year with the countries that surround it in an attempt to keep peace for its people, and how many times they've been betrayed, how many times they've overplayed their hand by giving up land, by giving up benefits in order to try to create an environment of peace. But it, you know, if you're going to have negotiation for peace, you have to have two parties both agreeing that they want peace. And unfortunately, Israel is the only one many times who really wants that.
0: Mm. Well, I have to tell you, this is, again, just a fascinating issue, because it really isn't about the funding. At its core, it's a revealing of the heart. Now, 1 Samuel says, man looks on the outward appearance, God looks on the heart. But when you vote against or taking away funding that's long been established to the military in Israel, and you decide, 103 Dems, one Republican, who, by the way, started all of this, that's why this is not a politically or a party specific issue. That's bipartisan against, bipartisan for. So I want to underscore that. That's particularly important, because that's why the transcendence of this as being a spiritual issue is so really palpable in this one, which I find interesting.
6: And when you have a precedent, as you just mentioned, of the United States Congress supporting military aid to Israel for decades, then the burden of proof shifts, in my opinion, to those who say, no, we should stop it. We should reverse course. And I know what they'd probably say. They'd probably say, well, ever since October 7th, Israel has been overly aggressive. And we can have a debate on that. And frankly, I think people who say that they were over ambitious and over aggressive will lose based on the facts if you followed really what happened following that and the surgical attacks that they made to try to minimize collateral damage, you know, to non-combatants and so forth. But it isn't really something that is being argued logically. It's being argued ideologically. Yeah, in other words, we are against Israel's aggression, as if to say, when did you stop beating your wife?
0: Yeah, exactly right. Well, that's why Dr. Oren's points were so good about your ideology. So this is important, because as you're praying up on how you're going to vote when the midterms come, this is just something else to put in your bushel basket of thinking and preparing. I will not and cannot ever tell you how or who to vote for. But I think now you're seeing that this issue, interesting, is going to be a big issue in the midterms, whether or not we support the nation of Israel. Bible in one hand, newspaper in the other. Back after this.
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11: The State of Israel has recognized over 27,000 friends of the Jewish people as righteous Gentiles. 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
0: 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So I want to give you an update on a story that we've talked about quite a bit. This story is absolutely maddening, and it happens in Finland, by the way. Paavo Rissanen, she is the wife of a pastor. She's a very committed Christian, and she's a member of the Finnish parliament. But there are haters in Finland that are, well, they're renowned from my vantage point. And by that, I mean they're infamous in the way they've gone after Paavo over and over and over again. She wrote a booklet on what the Bible says about homosexuality decades ago. It was categorized, I'll give you the Cliff's Notes on this, it was categorized as hate speech. She was vilified. They went after her court case after court case after court case. And then finally in March, the Finnish Supreme Court ruled against her. And now she wants to take her case to the European Court of Human Rights. And when that decision came down in March, she made this statement. She said, "I'm shocked and profoundly disappointed that the court has failed to recognize my basic human right to freedom of expression. I stand by the teachings of my Christian faith and will continue to defend my and every person's right to share their convictions in the public square. Free speech, freedom of religion." Now, again, I'm glad we're celebrating America's 250th birthday. This is part of American exceptionalism, the first part of our Constitution. The first of the Ten Commandments is just exactly that, freedom of assembly, freedom of worship, and that the government may not intrude or coerce or force anybody to believe anything. We hold in this country very dear this transcendent concept of rights of conscience. You are free to believe whatever you want. You might be dead wrong, in my opinion, but that doesn't mean you don't have the right to believe and say what you believe. So this Finnish Supreme Court went after her, and it was absolutely terrible. Now it gets worse, because this is a free speech battle that's not being fought in one solitary place. It's a free speech battle that's being fought globally. As of today, we have free speech. We have a couple of protections for parameters around the outside. You can't shout fire in a crowded movie theater, as the old adage goes. But we believe strongly that the antidote to speech you disagree with is more speech, not less speech. And so I find it interesting that the liberals of today bear no resemblance to the liberals of the 60s when Craig and I were on college campuses and they were protesting against the war in Vietnam. And there were all kinds of conversations about being able to share your opinion and free speech arguments. Now the very people who yelled for it in the 60s are trying to silence people they disagree with in the 21st century, which is interesting. But back to Paavo. So in this particular case, now the latest bit of the story just came down this week. She's been banned from traveling to the UK after the British government. Now, this is not the Finnish government. This is the British government revoked her what's called an ETA, an electronic travel authorization, after first approving it. But think about that. In other words, you can't come into this country. What? Because she was found guilty of a fallacious charge in Finland. So now UK, the worst police censors of speech on planet Earth right now, are telling her she can't come into the UK. So again, just to recap a couple of important points here, Finland's Supreme Court earlier this year upheld a conviction against the former Finnish interior minister, and she's also a physician, on a hate speech charge related to her public statements on marriage and sexuality, accusing her of, quote, making and keeping available to the public a text that insults a group. Nowhere in our Constitution do you have the right to be protected from something you find insulting. I give you the social media platforms that are out there, okay? But the court did acquit her on a separate charge of tweeting Bible verses, but then turned around and found her guilty of, quote, insult for the pamphlet that she wrote over 20 years ago. So Rissanen said that the ruling has affected her ability to travel and participate in meetings and conferences. And she also expressed concern that the ruling has left many people uncertain about whether peacefully expressing their religious beliefs could expose them to legal consequences. So now, Craig, she has lost the right. You have to have the visa to get through. Can't come to the UK. I mean, these are people, by the way, who are arresting people who bow their head in silent prayer in the UK right now. So it is a free speech nightmare. I would think all of the great poets and novelists and even the great Bard himself would be very upset that there's so much absolute censorship, these thugs that come out through the government that silence people because you might be offending someone. Where in the world do we find the right not to be offended? There's all kinds of things that offend us. If you don't agree with it, you bring more speech into the marketplace, not less.
6: Yeah, I think your listeners need to remember this as just one more example to bring up when you hear or read those who would say, you know, we really need to adopt international standards of justice and freedom of press and freedom of speech. And we need to get with the rest of the world. I will tell you something. The rest of the world doesn't understand how to spell liberty, let alone enforce the rights of personal liberty. There is a great abyss, a huge vacuum between the way in which we protect individual rights here in the United States and the entire rest of the globe. Now, it used to be, well, we were the best hope for defining and protecting liberty in addition to our European friends and our friends over in the UK. But the times have changed. That is no longer the case. Things that come out of the UN, things that come from international communities and the European Union are in opposite. They're absolutely contrary to the freedoms that we have in terms of freedom of speech, freedom of religion, freedom of assembly, freedom of press, and so forth. So we are now the only nation that really has a sensible approach to those liberties. And if we start watering down our concepts to meet the agreement of the international community, then that will be the beginning of the end of the constitutional type of protection that we have had.
0: Hallmark of a free people is free speech. It's just that simple. By the way, Rissanen was invited to speak at a conference on freedom of expression, paradoxically, and religion in Belfast at the Northern Ireland Assembly. Now, and that's why the speech police came in. And what they're saying is, well, this ETA, this electronic travel authorization, says that entry, clearance, or permission, quote, must be refused when an applicant has, quote, committed a criminal offense or offenses which caused serious harm.
6: Serious
0: harm. Begs the question, exactly.
6: Well, first, serious harm. But any harm, we take a position, and our U.S. Supreme Court has repeatedly affirm this, and I think it makes sense. It's a tough call because it doesn't sound right. It doesn't have a good look when you say hate speech is protected by the First Amendment. But in how many cases that you and I have witnessed or read or experienced, has the label hate speech really not been about the speech of the so-called hater, but it's an idea that the censors want to censor, and they hate it, and so they label it as hate speech. Now, thank goodness the United States made attempts during the hate crimes debates in Congress years ago to kind of broaden the idea of hate crimes to include speech. Thank goodness that campaign was lost. And so a variety of opinions and viewpoints with narrow exceptions. And we do have exceptions. If you go into a crowded theater and you cry out that there's a fire when there isn't one and people get trampled, that's not protected by free speech. It's not protected by free speech for you to antagonize or incite people into immediate harm and violence to others. And there's a couple other well-known exceptions, but the Supreme Court has kept it to a very short list for a good reason. And that is, once you start enlarging the exceptions to free speech, there's no end to it. And one of the worst ones is the so-called hate speech exception the international community uses.
0: So this has caught the attention of some on Capitol Hill. And so this isn't just a one-off again for Pavni Rissanen. Jim Jordan, who is the chairman of the House Judiciary Committee, sent a letter just this week to the UK

0: three-page letter, but Craig, I won't bother our friends by reading all of it because there's a lot of government talk in there. But the point is, to his credit, as Representative Jordan is really and truly beginning to see this creep across the pond. If it happened over there, it happened over here, because it is, as you and I like to jokingly say to one another, it is the World Wide Web. This is a global issue. Yes. And because global issues like X can show up on any country on planet Earth, there are states, and this is the EU that's pushing this, by the way, behind the UK. This is much more, the juggernaut is the EU on this, is that we therefore have a right to control the platforms. Well, they don't. And that's why we had a revolution, for the record, 250 years ago. Talk to me about this.
1: Yeah, well, and this is a strange situation because it's neither fish nor fowl, speaking of these big tech companies. And it is true that we have five big tech companies, the so-called Big Five, that basically make up the vast majority of power in terms of social media and information platforms like Google and Microsoft and others. And the international community is starting to recognize this. They're having a debate right now. They're saying, how do we limit their impact? I know, we're going to tell them what they have to do, what kind of information they must post or not post. Now, I happen to believe American citizens should have access to information. They have a right on these huge platforms to have their voices heard. But I think it's idiotic for international communities to tell us what needs to be put on social media.
0: Well, and again, I'm glad we've got watchmen on the wall who are paying attention to what's happening and putting a brick wall up that says, no, you're not going to censor speech in this country. We'll be back after this.
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3: All these people, these secularists, you know, overpopulation, famine, climate. But here's what The Atlantic said. They said in 51 years of Earth Day and radical climate initiatives, not only have Paul Ehrlich and his, you know, crew been wrong, but spectacularly wrong. And I love the way they worded that, that all the doom and gloom. And Tim, when I was in my undergrad in the late 80s, I remember my professors were passionately saying, because of Ronald Reagan, the human race will die out in 10 years if we don't do all these, gotta right. end automobiles. And but not only wrong, but spectacularly wrong.
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4: People oppose free speech, and they are at opposite ends of the scale. Snowflakes and totalitarians. Nobody has the right to live their lives being protected from offense or from insult or from hurt feelings. It is an occupational hazard of living in society. And if you really can't take it, become a hermit. But more seriously, on the opposite end from the snowflakes, poor little darlings, on the opposite end from them are the totalitarians. Totalitarians like to curtail your right to disagree with state orthodoxy. Now, for state orthodoxy, substitute the words social orthodoxy, as exemplified by social media, Twitter, and other such places where people decide what is and what is not acceptable. It is absolutely right that we should allow people, no matter how profoundly we disagree with them — I hate to utter cliches in this august debating hall, but I am going to utter one — that no matter how much we may disagree with somebody, we should defend to the hilt their right to say it. And that is something that I have believed all my life, that you succeed by defeating your opponent, not by wishing him away. You get nowhere by trying not to hear what is being said, not to hear the other arguments. And just remember this: you may feel virtuous today in what you will not hear,

0: But tomorrow somebody may feel virtuous in not hearing what you have to say. Free speech is for all, not for the privileged few.
1: That's Anne Whitacombe. I'm going to introduce her to you. She is a former politician, and she is now dead. She was murdered. And this was a woman who clearly understood the power of free speech, the no one has a right to be offended argument, how you, again, defeat an idea you disagree with by introducing a better idea, more speech, not less speech. So now the police in the UK are saying that her killing was a targeted attack, although the motivation is still under investigation. But a 28-year-old man has been arrested on suspicion of murder and terror crimes, and he remains in custody on an extended detention. So the head of the National Counterterrorism Policing made the statement, "It is clear that this was a targeted attack. We are still working to understand the extent of any planning or preparation and the motivation that sits behind that attack." She was 78. She was a former member of parliament. She spoke out frequently in her opposition to abortion and homosexuality. She was a very committed Catholic. She did not hide her faith, and she did not pretend that her faith did not influence her politics. So the counterterrorism police took over the investigation at the start of the week after new evidence was discovered. Devon and Cornwall police have been criticized for originally saying the killing was not believed to be a terror-related crime, and there was nothing to suggest that it was politically motivated. So this is a story that is evolving by the moment, but the point is, it is now an act of terrorism, according to the authorities. They don't know the motive for it. Dead, 78-year-old, much loved by many people in England because of her clear tenacity and her strong defense of free speech. Anne Whitacombe, Craig, your thoughts.
2: This is a trend. It's not just an anomaly. The trend is, if you don't like the speech of a certain person enough, then you have the moral right to kill them.
1: Oh, you mean like Charlie Kirk?
2: I was just going to say, Utah, Charlie Kirk gets assassinated, and it is beyond debate. He was assassinated and murdered for his ideas that he was publicly expressing. A presidential candidate in Butler, Pennsylvania, almost got assassinated for the political positions that that candidate, now president, took. We can name instance after instance where violence is on the rise against public figures who take positions that anarchists don't like. And we cannot negotiate with anarchists any more than we should negotiate with terrorists. How to stop this is a complicated question, but it is a trend and it is a significantly dangerous one.
1: So let me put a capstone on this, because we never sit down and plan this. There's kind of a theme here. We talked about the spiritual aspect of this legislation that was proposed to defund Israel. And again, I'll say it boldly, thanks be to God, it was defeated. And the man who introduced it also lost in his primary in May. So he now will be an ink spot on the pages of history. But then after that, we segue to the whole idea of free speech. And there's a corollary here, because
2: yes,
1: at its core, there is a spiritual issue here as well. If anybody in the world should be concerned about free speech, it should be believers of Jesus Christ. We are told to go and tell. We are told to proclaim. We are told to give a defense for the reason of the hope that resides within us. I mean, verse after verse after verse is a verse with a verb that says, go out there and tell it. You cannot keep this good news to yourself. Peter and John, when they were told by the government of their day to sit down because they were rocking the boat, they said, and I quote, "We cannot stop talking about that which we've seen and heard." So every single believer now is going to have this moment somewhere in their life where they're going to have to decide, oop, do I just keep my mouth shut because it's the safer position? Mm-hmm. Or, in fact, do I proclaim the whole counsel of God without fear? Be forewarned, though, as Jesus said, if they hate you, they hated me first, he said. And remember, what we proclaim also is something that's referred to in Scripture as the offense of the cross. Why? Because that's it. You either say yes or you say no. When he says declaratively, "I am the way, the truth, and the life, and no one comes to the Father but by me," it's not up for negotiation or debates or amendment. Craig, last word is yours.
2: It is still daytime, and Paul says, Apostle Paul says, look, while it's day, exercise your rights, speak out, speak the gospel, live the gospel, be part of the Great Commission, because night is coming. Not here yet, but it will come. But until then, be busy about the work of the kingdom of God. Stay in the world. stay in the Word and use the Word to change people that are trapped in the world.
1: Well, again, the most dangerous message in the world is the message of the cross. We've talked on this program very recently of Canada now passing legislation saying there are certain parts of the Bible that will be deemed to be hate speech and you cannot preach out of the Bible. So the government now will take out its sharpened scalpel in Canada and decide this one can pass muster, this one must be eliminated. So Canada, the UK, do we think that the prince of this air is going to stop and say, I'm just going to leave America alone? I don't think so. I think by talking about these cases in other countries, it helps us to gird our loins as well as gird our mind. And Scripture tells us to do both. Thank you so much for joining us, friends. We'll see you next time on In the Market with Janet Parshall.
3: 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Broken and suicidal, he was ready to end his life until a friend told him about Christ. 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
6: American Family News, I'm Robert Thornton. The Homeland Security Secretary is putting pressure on states to tighten election security. More from Fox's Jared Halpert.
7: In four states, California, Pennsylvania, Nevada, and New Jersey, Homeland Security Secretary Mark Wayne Mullen claims more than 250,000 non-citizens are registered to vote.
8: This isn't about rehashing the 2020 election. This is just exposing what took place and to make sure it never happens again.
7: Mullen says more investigation is needed to figure out how many non-citizens actually attempted to vote or cast a ballot. He also warned some voting machines are at risk of hacking, saying states that fail to comply with federal security guidelines could lose federal grant funding. At the White House, Jared Halpern, Fox News.
6: President Donald Trump says Darlene Graham should run for a full U.S. Senate term to replace her late brother Lindsey Graham. The president's comment comes in the wake of reports today that Darlene Graham, who was sworn in as Senator Graham this week to finish her brother's term, is considering running for a full term. Plans for Lindsey Graham's funeral were also announced today. There will be a service in Washington on July 28th and more in South Carolina the next day. Far-left New York City Mayor Zohran Mamdani is facing political backlash after his administration published an official immigrant enclaves map that notably omitted several of the city's historic ethnic neighborhoods. More from Fox's Eric Shaw.
9: The map is called New York City Immigrant Enclaves, citing 30 spots, but it does not include Italian, Jewish, Irish, and Greek neighborhoods. There is a little Palestine for an Arab American street, two little Africas, various Central and South American neighborhoods, and even a little Tibet. But Manhattan's historic Little Italy, where I am now, is absent. Lawyer Gerard Maroney is vice president of the Italian American Civil Rights League, and he says that oversight is offensive and wrong.
10: When we saw that, we were really shocked. We were really taken back.
9: Well, some of those ethnic groups include heavily Jewish and Irish neighborhoods. They're not listed. And the Greek community in heavily Greek Astoria, Queens is also not there.
6: First responders rushed to rescue people trapped in high waters today in Texas, caused by floods that have killed at least two people and left hundreds more in need of rescue. A relentless week of punishing downpours in the state has dumped more than 2 feet of rain in some areas, However, this was forecast to taper off in many of the hardest-hit areas. Nearly 1 trillion gallons of water fell on the three hardest-hit counties over 3 days. Uvalde County alone got more rain in that period than California has seen over the last month. This, according to a former chief scientist at NOAA. An immigration enforcement advocacy organization says the state of Texas has clearly evolved when it comes to the issue of giving in-state tuition benefits to illegal aliens. More from AFN's Chad Groney.
11: Recently, the Fifth Circuit Court of Appeals upheld a consent decree between the United States and Texas that struck down state laws that extended in-state tuition rates to illegal aliens who reside in Texas, while forcing American citizens from out-of-state much higher out-of-state tuition rates. Ira Melman is media director for the Federation for American Immigration Reform.
12: Texas was actually the first state to offer in-state tuition to illegal aliens. They were the ones who found the loophole in the 1996 law that says if you offer in-state tuition to an illegal alien, you must offer those same benefits to any U.S. citizen, regardless of where they happen to live in the country. Texas made in-state tuition contingent on having graduated high school in Texas rather than based on immigration status.
11: But Melman says over the years, the views in Texas have clearly evolved.
12: Right now, Texas has been the leader in establishing policies that discourage illegal immigration in cooperation with federal efforts to enforce immigration laws. So it's been a radical change in how Texas views this. And Texas basically said to the Department of Justice, we agree to abide by the decision to end the in-state tuition policy, which is good.
11: Melman says other states are following suit.
6: Stocks were down today. The Dow shed 407. The S&P dropped 76. The NASDAQ descended 362. West Texas Intermediate crude was up to about $82 a barrel. That's all our time for now. Find more news at AFN.net.
13: Welcome to In the Market with Janet Parshall. Today's program is where Janet and her husband, Craig, take some of the stories making headlines this week and offer their insight and analysis. Before they get started, let's take a quick look back at some of the highlights from the week.
14: Today, nearly a quarter now, 24% report actually writing or editing sermons with AI's help. So to me, again, that speaks to a fundamental design. It's designed for that purpose. And unless pastors are just humans like the rest of us, right, who are stressed and are behind the eight ball every Sunday. Sunday comes every Sunday, right? And so the stress comes out. And what's the solution to every problem that we've ever had? Well, AI. So, but man, what a cost. What a spiritual and in every other way. The anointing of the Holy Spirit is certainly not over generative AI.
15: If we deviate from what the scriptures describe him being as this one God who eternally exists as three persons, Father, Son, and Spirit, who are all fully and equally God and yet distinct from one another, that leads to all kinds of problems in terms of how we understand their relationship to work, again, to the limits of our ability, to how they relate to us, to how salvation happens, to anything happening in the world to come.
16: If you can imagine, I'm sleeping on the deck under the barrels of number one turret, nearly all the way forward, and that first torpedo cut the bow of the ship off. When I say cut it off, it wasn't there, and I could hear immediately that we're moving in the water some 15 miles an hour, and you could hear that water being forced in below deck, and those bulkheads were breaking, and you knew that the ship was doomed. The second torpedo was back close to the marine compartment, and no doubt a big gaping hole there, but no one lived to tell of that.
17: The more we love them and support them, the more open they are to wondering why. Why are you doing this for us? And I get to say it's because my Messiah, my Savior, is a Jew. My rabbi is a Jew. His name is Jesus, Yeshua. And so we're able to share all about Yeshua with our Jewish friends. Most Jewish people don't know anything about Jesus. They might know maybe a certain version, a robe and incense version of Jesus, but they don't know the real Jesus. And the more we love them and support them, the more
18: we're going to have opportunities to brag about the one who has saved us from our sins and the one who walks with us every day.
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20: A team of about 80 scientists and crew are sailing on a polar research ship to Greenland, along with a high-tech submersible.
21: The strikes on Iranian coastal defense systems and missile sites came after the U.S. reimposed the naval blockade on Iran's ports.
13: Janet and Craig have lots to share, and they'll put the first story on the table when we return. To get more information or to download the podcast of any of the interviews, go to inthemarketwithjanetparshall.org.
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23: God wants us to trust in Him, as in Paul's case. So let me ask you this question. Did Paul not have enough faith? The Apostle Paul, did he not have enough faith to be healed? Do you know he kept praying for healing? The Apostle Paul prayed to be healed, and God said, no, wait a minute, Paul, you just raised people from the dead earlier. You healed people. Where's your faith? Because God said, I'm doing something different in you. My grace will be sufficient. So as you still have that thorn, Paul, whatever that infirmity is, the Bible says infirmity, it's probably a sickness or something, and it's held. He said, that's going to keep you humble as a reminder, and my grace is going to override the healing, and it's going to be sufficient. That's what's going to get you through. My grace is going to be sufficient. So you have to wrestle. Because I still get those people, you just don't have enough faith. Give me a break. I've never had more faith in all my life. And nobody has perfect faith. So here's the question. You need more faith. Okay, at 100% faith? Oh, nobody can have 100%. Okay, so if you're at 95%, that's when you get healing? Well, no, not. Okay, 90, like, where's your gauge here? Now, of course, you have to exercise it. You have to believe. You have to have faith. You have to have trust God. And like we pray, Lord, I believe, but help my unbelief. Because it's part of our fallen nature that unbelief creeps in.
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0: 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So glad you're joining us for today's edition of In the Market with Janet Partial. Just a quick word about that truth tool. You know, if you were the partial partner, and that's somebody who gives every single month, you get every month's truth tool. So you don't ever have to decide about, do I want this one or do I want that one? If you're a partial partner, not only do you get the truth tool for every single month, but weekly, you get a newsletter from me that has some writings from me and an audio piece that only my partial partners want to get. 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If you've walked with the Lord for 5 minutes or 50 years, every single one of us can benefit from reading this book. You can also do this online, in the market with janetpartial.org. 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There's the book. Click it on. Right underneath is the information again about being a partial partner. So either online at inthemarketwithjanetpartial.org, scroll down, it's on the front page, or call 877-JANET-58. And let me thank you in advance for helping to financially support this program. We don't go into debt. We don't take government money. It is truly the prayers and the financial giving of our listeners all across the country who keep this program on the air. So I thank you for that. So last hour, we do this for 2 hours. I always point this out because even if you don't get a chance to hear it on your station, you always have access to it through podcast, because media is it's in change right now. It's in flux, isn't it? So if you wanted to hear what we talked about last hour, just go to wherever you find your favorite podcast and download In the Market with Janet Partial. Just to give you a sneak peek, last hour we discussed this unconscionable vote in the House to try to defund Israel. Thanks be to God, it failed. And then we also talked about free speech, and we gave you an update on what was happening with the former Finnish member of parliament who's a Christian and a doctor who's been hounded by the Finnish government for quite some time, and whether or not she's going to be able to travel to the UK to give a speech at a conference dealing with, paradoxically, freedom of religion and free speech. You'll have to listen to the broadcast to find out. We also talked about the U.S.'s concern of encroaching control of censorship from the U.K. into the U.S. And then last but not least, we talked about what free speech cost a former member of the British Parliament. All that jam-packed in the last hour. This one, by the way, I need to point out, because I don't want you to take it for granted, and I don't want him to think I take him for granted. Haven't for a few years now, but I'll think I'll restate it again. Ta-da! Get to do Fridays with my husband, Mr. Craig Partial, and he brings to the table gravitas, ethos, as well as pathos. And he's just a really smart guy, so it really helps to have him around because he likes to talk about these subjects. So I thank you, sir, for joining me.
1: I'll slip you a crisp $2 bill.
0: Thank you, sir.
1: For that wonderful endorsement.
0: Noted and received. Thank you. All right. This is a Lollapalooza. It's a case that comes out of Canada. It's a same-sex male couple. They got a surrogate to carry their baby because who am I to point out the obvious? It takes a man and a woman to make a baby. But when you're in a pretend marriage and you want a child and you want a biological child of your own, you might be able to contribute half of the biological information. Ooh, I don't even want to get into that. But it's going to take a woman because she and a woman alone is the only one that has the egg. So man can make his contribution without the egg. You don't have any baby. So they hire a surrogate, right? And they want her to be able to carry this baby to term. Well, they found out, the same-sex couple found out that the baby was going to have a cleft palate and a possible heart defect. Now, they didn't know the extent to which the heart defect might be, but it was possible, not probable, possible. Cleft palate, you've seen all kinds of 501c3s that work around the world that can repair cleft palates. They're pretty famous actors out there. Joaquin Phoenix and Stacy Keach, and the list goes on. These are actors who were all born with cleft palates. Doesn't hurt you one iota in life, because God has given us the technology to really do those repairs. But it was enough for this homosexual to come and go, no, no, this package is bruised. We don't want this one. We want you to abort. This is the pernicious nature of surrogacy. So they filed a suit in Ontario Superior Court in May of this year, and the two men alleged that the surrogate mother failed to keep them informed about the baby's health, put the baby at risk, not sure how that happened, and caused them emotional distress and violated their confidentiality. So apparently the claim withheld, when it was reported in another media outlet, the claim withheld the identities of the mom and the two men, reported that the lawsuit came 2 years after the couple asked her to terminate the pregnancy at 22 weeks. A request, thanks be to God and to her courage, she said no. The lawsuit doesn't cite her refusal as a reason for the suit, but the mother and the surrogacy agency both say the relationship with the couple deteriorated after she decided to continue the pregnancy. I'll bet. Now this homosexual couple is over a barrel. None of this, by the way, is gratis. There's always money that exchanges hands. This is womb for rent, okay? You heard me say it, womb for rent. And so they kind of backed off because she said, I'm not aborting. They go, ooh, well, we don't want damaged goods, so we're not interested. And that's where everything changed. So this couple wanted the termination. And that's a person, that quote directly, they want a termination, came from the owner of a surrogacy online outlet that said, what I find most difficult in this is that they're using the woman who brought their son to them. How is their son going to feel someday if he learns that? Well, there's a thought someday. Mm-hmm. Well, the surrogate had a good relationship with the couple after conceiving through in vitro fertilization. But the couple sent a formal letter requesting termination after an ultrasound said that the cleft palate was there and that the possibility of a cleft palate and maybe a minor heart issue. Minor heart issue. That's what the report said. So the couple wrote a letter, and in it they said, considering that medical tests indicate that the fetus has, so they hadn't bonded, this is a baby, nobody I know who's ever pregnant goes, honey, we're having a fetus. Okay, so that tells you something about how they weren't connected. But then again, you know, they were using a surrogate. That whole bonding, God is a plan, okay? He knows us before we're conceived. He knows us when we're in our mother's womb. He knows all of our days. They've all been drawn out for us. So this pay for womb for rent calls it a fetus and said, look, it's going to have an abnormality. And in accordance with the surrogacy agreement, we want to inform you of our wish that the pregnancy is terminated. Although it's very difficult, this decision is free and informed. Well, it's going to cost the baby everything, and it's going to cost the mom a lot, so not so free. Shocked and devastated by the request while she was out of the country, the mother said she would have considered ending the pregnancy only if the baby had no realistic chance of surviving. Cleft palates don't threaten your life. And push the further testing and push for further testing instead. So there were specialists, apparently, at a hospital in Toronto. They said the baby was otherwise healthy, but the cleft palate was the main finding. I give you Joaquin Phoenix, okay? Didn't bother him, didn't bother Stacy Keach and many other people. By the way, there's another British actor that Craig and I like that has a cleft palate as well. So the couple accepted this assessment and agreed to continue the pregnancy, although there were tensions into the delivery, up through the delivery. When the husband and wife, I'm not going to call them the parents. One media outlet calls them the parents. They're not. They're two men who paid a woman to have a baby. They wanted a hospital birth in case of the complications from the cleft lip. And the surrogate decided to have a home birth with midwives in according to their original agreement. So the newborn had some breathing difficulties at birth, but quickly recovered after that. After the parents took the boy home, the surrogate unsuccessfully sought repayment of about $10,000 in out-of-pocket costs tied to her pregnancy, loss of income, missed pension contributions, transportation, etc. Then the couple, this two-man couple, filed a suit for approximately $600,000 in damages against the single mom, alleging she failed to, quote, follow the directions regarding decisions affecting the fetus and its medical care. Describing the suit as exploitative, she said that the couple appeared to reject the child for not meeting their expectations of perfection. In fact, she said, you know, I'm a single mom. You know, I have a daughter, and you're basically suing me for my house. It seems very, well, it's just awful, she said. I just feel used. They didn't get the perfect child they wanted, and they threw me away. So there you go. So this is still going on. Just if you're interested in this, more than 50 countries prohibit commercial and altruistic surrogacy, with Italy expanding its ban in 2024 to make it a universal crime that heavily penalizes citizens who travel abroad for surrogacy. Well, this is what happens, Greg, when you start messing with God's economy. So first of all, you have two men who think that they're a married couple. Then they're paying for this womb for rent. The baby is coming into the world less than perfect, and we want you to terminate. So now there's lawsuits flying. Obviously, they've got money. This mom, this single mom, may have been altruistic, but I'm telling you, she made money. And as a single mom, this was going to be a way for her to help pay her bills. Yep. And they turn around. They've got enough money, A, to hire a surrogacy, and then they got enough money to turn around and say, and we want to sue you for $600,000.
1: Yeah, there's two moral tragedies here. The first, the most obvious, is the whole concept of surrogacy. There are a number of states, I think a majority of states, have some laws allowing surrogacy. There was a time, to let you know how long I've been practicing law, was a time when I had the opportunity to share some arguments to a state legislature that was considering whether or not to outlaw surrogacy. And very few states were doing it at the time. There was a lot of good debate. And the debate really logically and morally and frankly biblically for followers of Christ are all aligned on one side, which is surrogacy is not a good thing for the future of the family. But a number of states went ahead anyway. So this shows you the complications that occur in what God has not designed in terms of the model for family and birth and relationships between husband and wife and so forth. But then the second moral tragedy is, you know, if the baby is not exactly what you want, well, then it's trash. Let's throw it out. They wanted the option to abort, and they didn't get the option for a cleft palate. So again, it's either life is sacred or it's trash. I mean, it's really binary question here, and you can only go one way, and I think God has made his way pretty clear.
0: Yeah, absolutely. Not only that, this male couple live in the upside down world. You know, for a lot of parents, you conceive, you have a child, and you find out that something's wrong with it. And we prayerfully hope that the majority of Americans go, okay, we're going to still give that child a chance at life. But even a cleft palate, which is a minor, not a major, wow, ridiculous. It's not a designer baby, for heaven's sakes. But this is what happens when you reduce the sanctity of human life. We're going to pick up the story where we left off, throw in another one when we come back right after this.
2: It's Crazy Money Day. Hi, I'm Chuck Bentley with My Money Life from Crown. In 1971, Phil Knight asked a graphic design student to create a logo for his new shoe company. Carolyn Davidson needed cash for her art classes. She came up with the Nike swoosh and billed him $35 for 17 hours of work. In 1983, 4 years after the company went public, she was honored at a reception. Knight gave her a gold ring set with a diamond in the shape of the swoosh and an envelope containing 500 shares of Nike stock. That stock is now worth several million dollars. Davidson's journey shows how recognition sometimes takes time. In her case, she was rewarded by a company that was grateful. We may not know the extent of our work or experience any recognition until our life on earth is ended. The Apostle Paul encourages us in Galatians 6, "Let us not become weary in doing good, for at the proper time we will reap a harvest if we don't give up. Therefore, as we have opportunity, let us do good to all people, especially to those who belong to the family of believers." And then in Colossians 3, he said, "Whatever you do, work at it with all your heart, as working for the Lord, not for human masters, since you know you will receive an inheritance from the Lord as a reward. It is the Lord Christ you are serving." Recognition may not swoosh in immediately, but our hope is in eternal rewards. Now, I'm excited to invite you to join us in beautiful Knoxville, Tennessee, September the 10th through the 12th. We want to celebrate all that God has done through Crown over the last 50 years. Learn more at crown.org/50 years.
3: The book of Proverbs says that when the storm passes by, the righteous remain. Have you ever been in a storm like that? We were on the 4th of July. Hi, this is Dave Zanotti. We'll talk about it today on the Public Square. Right now, if you visit us at thepublicsquare.com, you'll find an opportunity to hear a broadcast about a July 4th celebration, as well as see an amazing presentation of that event, the Declaration 250 celebration here at the American Mission Center in Valley City, Ohio. And I hope you'll do both. You'll listen to the program and you'll actually visit it. And all of that, of course, is being offered to you free of charge. But one of the things that you'll wonder about was, how was the weather? And of course, we were outside under a big tent. Well, the weather forecast was designed to hit us with a massive storm right at the hour of our beginning for the duration of the event. Now, that was kind of a challenge that morning, because the night before, we got hit by a pop-up storm that nobody saw coming. It came up very fast with straight-line winds, and we had built a tent for hundreds of people, the biggest tent you could find this side of the Mississippi, for everyone to come and join us for this 250th celebration of the Declaration of Independence. And we had spent 18 months developing this. We put it all together. It was an incredible task. And when those storms hit, it literally blew every post out of the walls of the tent. Now, of course, the structure of the tent was big and strong and well-assembled. It didn't blow down. But everything that was around blew all over the place, including all the side tents that we had set up for kids on the square and all these folks. And we kind of got blowed up by the storm. And the next day, we had to put it all back together again. And the question is, did we, could we, and did we remain standing? Stay tuned. We'll tell you that tomorrow. This is Dave Zanotti on the Public Square. We'll be right back.
0: So just to tell you how much we live in the upside down world, they had a hearing on the House side this week that I thought was very interesting. They wanted to take a look at the impact of DEI on medical schools. Now, if there's any place where you don't want a doctor or a healthcare worker to be working under the umbrella of DEI, it's medicine. Why? Because every single person has worth and value, regardless of their ethnicity, the color of their skin. You know, nothing is more diverse, that's the D in the DEI, than the people in a doctor's waiting room, right? And so equity means what? You have the guaranteed outcome. Well, no, you have equal opportunity. That's the part that's important. Equality, not equity. That's a markedly different word. And so they had this hearing on the Hill, and God bless Representative Mary Miller. She comes out of the state of Illinois, and she was questioning the chancellor of the University of California, San Francisco. He was under oath. Remember this. The dialogue doesn't need any explanation. Just have a listen.
4: The vast majority of pregnancies are in women, and I have absolutely no problem with using the word pregnant women. I use it myself.
5: Has a non-biological woman ever had a baby?
4: A transgender person can.
5: That's not a biological woman. Has a non-biological woman ever had a baby?
4: I would reiterate, we take care.
5: It's ridiculous.
0: Craig, your response to that. It is ridiculous.
6: Yeah, that's a one-word summary, and I think it's perfectly accurate. It's the language game. So much of what we're seeing is a debate on semantics. But semantics are important, because if the American people, or the people around the planet, quite frankly, are, if you want to persuade them to forget about common sense, forget about the standards that were held by your parents and grandparents and worked, if you want them to forget those things, then one way to do that is start to change language. Use language in ways that tricks them into believing that we're all in agreement on this, and then you find out that we're not. For instance, saying a transgender woman really means a biological man. But they don't say that. They don't want to say that, because the word biological exposes the delusion. When you talk about biology or you talk about DNA, suddenly it's exposed for what it is, which is a word game to radically re-engineer our idea of sexuality, relationships, and our identity.
0: Wow. Well, we're talking about the family and those who don't understand it. Let's talk about what one country is doing in Scandinavia. So apparently there is a Christian family. They happen to be Romanian, and they are a Christian couple. They had their daughters removed from their home by Swedish authorities. Last hour we talked about a Finnish member of parliament. Now this is Sweden. They took the children out of the home on allegations of, quote, religious extremism. And now this couple have taken their fight to Washington, D.C., more than 3 years after their daughters have been taken away from them. Just let that sink in. 3 years without their baby girls. So supporters of the Romanian American community gathered outside the Swedish embassy in my town of D.C. to back the mom and dad, Daniel and Bianca Samson. They had been separated from their girls, Sarah and Tiana, since December of 2022. Now, the advocates say that the dispute goes back to a false claim made by Sarah. If you ever had a teenager, you know how this happens, 11 at the time, that she made an allegation that the parents were not treating her right because she couldn't wear makeup or have a phone. She's 11. Boy, in my house. She soon admitted it wasn't true, but you know what? Child welfare didn't care. They still went in and they removed both of the sisters from the household. Now, prosecutors found zero evidence of abuse. Authorities still refused to return the girls. This is when you know they have an agenda, an anti-Christian palpable bias. They pointed to the family's habit. I laugh because this is me as a kid growing up. They pointed to the family's habit of going to church 3 times a week and its media choices as proof of what they call religious extremism. My house, Sunday morning, Sunday night, midweek service, or Awana. So it was 3 and sometimes 4 times we were at church a week. I guess, Craig, you married a daughter of an extreme family. And you got yourself your own extremists. How do you feel there, buddy?
6: Extremely, extremely blessed.
0: Thank you, sir. Touché. In court, the father testified that the parents were branded, quote, religious extremists to justify splitting up the family. He said lawyers cited household habits such as bans on nail polish. She was 11. The absence of a TV. Oh, we'd all be better off, wouldn't we? And Bible story readings that officials called violent. Okay, there you go. This is a palpable hatred toward Christianity. So the Romanian government, because this is a Romanian couple living in Sweden, have backed the couple. And now you've got a senator and a Chicago-based pastor who have traveled to my town to join the protest that took place. In fact, it's one of several protests that have taken place in the short period of time, just around now, including Brisbane, Stockholm, London, and Copenhagen. So the dad leads a prominent Romanian Pentecostal church, heads the Romanian Pentecostal Churches Union in the United States. And I take that back. That was the pastor, from Chicago that traveled to Washington, D.C. But regardless, this is a Romanian couple, and they're still fighting for their child's life. 3 years after they've separated because of religious extremism. Can I just stop at this point and say, can we sing Happy Birthday, America, one more time? Oh, what makes us exceptional as a nation? Religious liberty, the ability to believe what we want to believe and act on those beliefs. Now, you hear the music, Craig, but I want you to come back and make a comment on the other side. First of all, God bless these parents for persevering for 3 long years. One wonders what indoctrination has taken place in the hearts and minds of these 2 little girls since they've been taken out of their family's home. No allegations, no signs of abuse. Swedish government goes, we don't care, we're taking them anyway. She can't wear nail polish. That's a reason to take that child out of the home. Are we kidding? Back after this.

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4: 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So let me go back to this case coming out of Sweden because it's absolutely horrific. Again, just a capstone, they're Romanian Christians. They have two daughters. And one of the daughters, you know, complained because they said that the phone got taken away, got reported to the authorities. This 11-year-old. Okay, have you ever raised an 11-year-old? And she just got access to authorities. The authorities found zero evidence of abuse whatsoever. And the Swedish official said, we don't care. We're still taking the kids. So they took the kids, by the way. It's interesting now because the two girls are Romanian citizens. And it's being charged that Sweden has violated its diplomatic ties with Romania and international law. Because the sisters aren't Swedish nationals, Sweden is holding them against the wishes of the country whose citizenship they carry. Here's the other part. So you've got that legal issue and international law. But remember, it's been 3 years. The girl was 11. The youngest was 11 when she was taken. The dad now says that each of the daughters within the last 3 years has attempted suicide, and the oldest daughter has now been moved to an adult psychiatric ward. These children are damaged. And let's hope it's not irreparable, but they have been damaged. And so the daughters constantly ask, and they're not even listening. Best interest of the child, the Swedish authorities are looking the other way. The daughters have asked to be joined with their parents, and then they want to return to Romania. Welfare officials keep falsely claiming the girls don't want to come back. So the family has gone public. They're bringing their battle to Washington, D.C. They want Washington to weigh in on this and do everything they can to try to get their family reunited. By the way, this is a chilling redo because in 2015, and I remember talking about this case on the air, there was another family, also Romanian, only this time it was in Norway. And there were five children, including a breastfeeding infant, who spent 7 months in a Norwegian foster care center after the parents were accused of spanking them. Well, there you go. Craig, your thoughts.
5: It goes back to something that we had talked about earlier, and that is Beware of those who say, you know, we need to join the international community in terms of adopting their values of definitions of what liberty is. Now, we've talked about free speech over in the international community and in Europe and in the UK. Free speech has been degraded to the point where it's almost non-existent. Basically, if there's a conflict between state and the individual's free speech, state wins, individual loses. Parental rights. The U.S. Supreme Court has weighed in finally, and for many, many years, they were rather silent in taking up cases on parental rights. They have recently reinvigorated the precedent that an intact family has a constitutional right to raise and nurture their child, both morally, physically, and educationally. But the international community does not. This is just one more example of the atrocious lack of insight in terms of basic liberties. Religious liberty, the same thing. So we need to prize these rights, mm-hmm. and this 250th anniversary year is a good time to remember, but then to solidify ourselves in not eroding these rights. I remember it was about a decade or two ago when the Association of All American Law Schools was having a debate, is it time to radically change the Bill of Rights? Mm-hmm. No siree, Bob. And the same goes for our Constitution. Now, we've had amendments for good reasons, and there's a high bar to be able to change the Constitution with good reason. But so far, we are the sole and single light left in the world on some of these very important fundamental liberties that the rest of the world is ignoring.
4: Well, on that note, let me tell you, if you think the threat is over there, the Democratic Socialists of America have just unveiled a new plan, and they want to, as part of this plan, eliminate the Senate, calling it an undemocratic institution. Craig, before we go to our next story, just talk about Roger Sherman walking home from church one day.
5: Yeah, history is so important. Mm-hmm. I know to a lot of people it's kind of dry and dusty, and for a while I kind of considered it the same. And then I realized, the more I read about history, the more I was reading about what's going on now, current affairs. You cannot read history intensely without seeing current affairs right now in full focus. So we go back in time and we have the Constitutional Convention, and they were desperate because the first idea of constructing a constitution or a system of government, balancing states versus the national government, failed. And there were talks about, let's just make another monarchy. Let's have George Washington be the king. No, that wasn't going to work. So they were desperate. And the decision came down to this. How do we balance the big states versus the small states? And walking home from church one day, a guy by the name of Roger Sherman, a devout Christian patriot and member of that Constitutional Convention, came up with an idea. Well, wait a minute. Why don't we have the states in the Senate represented by equal number of senators, but then on the House of Representatives, we will determine the number of representatives by population. That way, both the big states and the little states both get a piece of the action in terms of those that bicameral form of legislation. And it worked. And it broke because that was one of the roadblocks that they couldn't overcome. And I happen to believe, quite frankly, without any historical proof of it, that Sherman had been praying quite a bit about this. Mm-hmm. And
4: they were at an impasse.
5: This was an impasse, yep. And this was an insight that was divinely appropriated to him. So as a result, we had a constitutional system that has worked and had worked well. And when you compare it to anything in the rest of the world, our history and our present protection of individual liberties is unparalleled anywhere in the world.
4: But our threats have never gone away.
5: Oh, that's
4: so
5: true.
4: Let me do full circle again.
5: And they're
4: again.
5: Renewed on a regular basis. 100%. Every generation has to face these.
4: So the Democratic Socialists of America, let me make that easy for you, the communists, in this new radical push that they have unveiled, they want to, and I want you to comment on this, Craig, they want to eliminate the Senate, and they're calling the Senate a, quote, undemocratic institution. And one of the people who's the co-chair of the committee said, quote, it gives more representation to people in smaller states. Now, let me go right back to what you just said. So Sherman came up with this, I believe, inspired by Providence, to use the word they called God back then, that you had absolutely this even approach in the Senate.
5: You had equality among, between big states and the little states
4: two
5: in the Senate.
4: End of discussion, right. Regardless of your population. But in the House, it was predicated on population.
5: So big states get more votes in the House, but they get equal votes with the small in the Senate.
4: But this communist doesn't like this idea because he thinks that the Senate, because it's two U.S. senators per state, it gives a, quote, unfair representation to people in smaller states. Oh. As only a communist could define it, right? So what's wrong with that philosophy?
5: Well, what's wrong with it is pure democracy. If you had a pure democracy where a majority of a vote would hold the day, every year, then there would be no protection of minority rights or more than one party. One party, whoever controlled the majority, would always hold sway with defining what rights would be protected or who would have rights suppressed. So, and that's an invitation to tyranny. And frankly, it's the modus operandi here is socialism. In other words, under the guise of, you know, we want just a democratic, a popular vote. And that's one of the arguments against electoral college. But that, again, and you and I will debate and have discussed that many, many times before, there's a good constitutional and governance reason for that.
4: So the Bible says to expose the deeds of darkness. So when there's a statement made in the marketplace of idea that has no forbearance in connection to the truth, I want to expose it. So again, I'm just calling the plays here. I'm not being political. So we just talked about the Democratic Socialists of America, which is a fancy moniker for communists. They want to get rid of the Senate. They want to expand the House. They think it's unfair the way it is right now. So then you get AOC saying that the United States Senate, and I quote, and I want you to respond to this, was, quote, founded on Jim Crow. Okay, that's her statement. Now, Jim Crow actually came 174 years after the United States Senate was established. Can you address, aside from revisionist history, and clearly you cut class that day and you didn't sit through the lecture on American civics, why in the world would you think that somehow the Senate was established on Jim Crow? You just talked about the Senate being established by Roger Sherman walking home from church when they were at an absolute impasse in Philly and could not put together this form of government.
5: Yeah, and to her embarrassment, because she apparently doesn't read history, her party was primarily behind much of the Jim Crow problems at the time, not the other party that she so hates.
4: But even more important is that she also is moving toward the center of this Democratic Socialist of America. So
5: it is a socialist platform to say power to the people. The communists in Russia said the same thing. The communists in China said the

0: Or as Jefferson and Adams went back and forth, unalienable, inalienable. You decide which one you want. But all that fancy word means is our rights don't come from the town that you and I know, Washington, D.C. They come from God. And among but not limited to those rights are life, liberty, and the pursuit of happiness.
1: Self-evident rights. We all should have a consensus of opinion that that is true. They believed it then. We need to believe that now.
0: So when bizarro statements are made in the marketplace of ideas, we'll talk about them and expose them to sunlight. Back after this.
2: This is Carter Conlon. There are so many people today who are in a wilderness time in their lives. Would you be surprised if I told you that it's the Lord who drew you there? In Jeremiah chapter 31, in a season of terrible difficulty for the people of God, the prophet writes these words in verses 2 and 3. Thus says the Lord, the people who survived the sword found grace in the wilderness, Israel, when I went to give him rest. The Lord has appeared of old to me, saying, yes, I have loved you with an everlasting love. Therefore, with loving kindness, I have drawn you. He has drawn us at this season, in our juncture as a nation, into a very dry place. We find ourselves in a place in this nation where the only thing we can do now is cry out to God. And he has promised us that he will give us this incredible grace of his presence, his power, his redemption in the wilderness we find ourselves in. It's now time to pray.
0: One of the things we try to do on this program is to help each other become good Bereans. They're talked about in the book of Acts, and they're described as people of noble character. And what they're known for is testing all things. And in particular, they were testing Brother Paul just because it came out of his mouth. I wanted to make sure it came into alignment to what the Word of God had to say. So in these latter days, it's important that we become good Bereans and test. Why? Because Jesus told us in Matthew, beware of false prophets who come to you in sheep's clothing, but inwardly are ravenous wolves. One of our jobs is to get you to recognize that howl. Now, if it was that simple, you could say, that's a wolf. But sometimes it's dressed up in the language of religiosity. It has a little kernel of truth and everything else is mythology. It denies the Christology of the Bible. It absolutely questions the authenticity and the inerrancy of Scripture. And so we figured the best way to help us become Bereans was to constantly let you hear these wolves. You can go, ah, I recognize that sound. Craig and I can recognize the sound of animals that are making howling noise that are a threat to our animals. We've done that by listening and recognizing, and that's what we all have to do as we grow up in him. Listen, recognize the howl of the wolf. So I have two things when I play wolf audio. I never tell you the name of the denomination because, you know, sometimes we get a little hyper loyal with our denomination. In heaven, here's a newsflash. No denominations, okay? Level playing field before the throne of glory where we'll all be shouting hallelujah and praise the king and glory, glory, glory. So denominations are here. They're not there. So I'm not going to talk about denominations. Second, I'm never going to name the name of the wolf because I'm not giving that person free publicity. I'm just going to let you, in accordance with Scripture, hear about the overflow of this person's mouth because that will tell you what's in their heart. Have a listen.
3: Who had the nerve to tell you, or any of us, or this world for that matter, that being queer makes for an awful person? What in the he decided to buy a pet rock, paint it like a poodle, name it Percy, and take it for walks because he was too lazy to own a real pet, was he thinking when he told you this? And I assume that it was a man, because in most cases it always is. Why has Christianity, the religion of a humble, brown-skinned immigrant from Nazareth, become the religion of bigotry? Who had the nerve to tell any of us that we would be going to hell for the way God created us to be? Furthermore, who in the world had the nerve to tell us that hell is actually real? It is not a real place. It is not in the Bible. It is not of God. It is not a real place except for the literal reality being enacted in 2026 against all number of people who don't fall into the right category. A literal hell of flames is 100% completely absurd. More absurd than the dumb pet rock joke I just made. So who had the nerve to tell any of you that you're too queer, that you're too masculine, too gay, too feminine, or simply too much? Don't

0: they know, look at your bulletin cover, queer is God's design. Haven't they seen our banner? Is it not big enough?
1: So taking the gay issue and pushing it aside, because that is, this is how you learn how to think critically. That's a straw man argument. You know how you go to hell? Not, you don't go to hell because you're homosexual. You don't go to hell because you're an alcoholic. You don't go to hell because you're addicted to pornography. You go to hell because you rejected what Jesus Christ did for you. You fail to confess your sins. You fail to acknowledge him as exactly who he says he is, the way, the truth, and the life, and that no one comes to the Father but by him. And you go to hell by refusing to receive what Christ did for us at Calvary, where he died physically, he was physically resurrected, and he's coming again. He is completely God. He is completely man. He is the Messiah talked about throughout the entire Old Testament, came the unblemished Lamb of God to take away the sins of the world. So the straw man argument is homosexuality. Push that aside. But the fact that he says heaven isn't real. Well, okay, Craig, I'm going to give you a fact, and then I want you to respond. If you use, just for example, the King James Version, hell is mentioned 54 times, 31 times in the Old Testament, 23 times in the New Testament. It is spoken of throughout the scripture. It's sometimes referred to as Sheol or Hades or Gehenna. The list goes on and on and on. The only, and again, this person, and he is a wolf, and I feel sorry for him because he's lost. He's got on the stole around his neck. He's got on the garments of religiosity, and one would presume that therefore he would know the word of God. How you can say that heaven isn't real means you took not a scalpel, you took a chainsaw, and you had to cut that part out of scripture. For the record, Christ talked more about hell than he did about heaven. Why? Because he's not willing that any should perish, end up in hell, but be would come to redemption instead. Craig, your thoughts?
2: Well, first of all, he made a reference to Jesus trying to cast him as an immigrant for obviously political connection to immigration issues. But he did raise the Jesus name. And so if we talk about Jesus, did Jesus talk about hell? Well, yeah, he did. He mentioned it. Jesus preached about hell in Matthew. He preached it in Mark. And he also preached about it in the Gospel of Luke. So three out of the four Gospels, Jesus was very explicit about the reality of hell. And then Jesus, before his ascension, commissioned his disciples. And among those disciples, of course, is Peter. And in his second epistle, he speaks explicitly, Peter does, about the reality of hell. Likewise, James, who was the leader of the church in Jerusalem after his brother, Jesus, had ascended, also talked explicitly in his opinion epistle about hell. So it's blatantly misrepresentative, if not simply false, to say that hell is not mentioned. But I think the bigger issue is, why do you deceive your listeners there in that body that you say is a church? Why do you deceive them by saying there's no reality about hell mentioned in Scripture? Is it because you fear it? Is it because you hate the idea? Is it because you had a bad experience in your church when you were a kid? Whatever the reason is, I'd like to pray for you, but I also don't want you to deceive others. Hmm. And by the way, Janet, you and I both know what Scripture says. Paul warned the church at Ephesus and the elders. He said, I'm going to Jerusalem, but you're going to have problems. You and other churches, because you're going to have deceivers, wolves, come into your midst and lie to you about the truth is. And they're going to teach falsity as if it were truth and deception as if it were reality. So keep your feet, your mind, your heart, and your soul, and your eyes in Scripture, in context. Go to a church that preaches the gospel accurately and holds Scripture high.
1: Hmm. Higher view of God, deeper view of Scripture. So if you recognize this is the kind of thing that comes out of the person who's leading your church, just listen to the indwelling power of the Holy Spirit. Ding, ding, ding, ding, ding, ding. That's sort of what I like to call that internal spiritual Geiger counter goes off, and you go, wait a minute, something doesn't make sense here. So there's what the wolf said. Now you take out the straight stick of truth, God's word, and you measure it to see if it's a crooked thought or not. That's how we grow up in him. Have a great weekend. We'll see you next time on In the Market with Janet Parshall.
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4: The American Civil Liberties Union, the ACLU, has announced it will spend more than $25 million ahead of the midterm elections, focusing heavily on expanding abortion and promoting transgender surgeries at the state level. They have Arizona, Georgia, Michigan, Montana, Nevada, and North Carolina in their sights. For those of us who believe every human life has inherent value, this should be a wake-up call. The abortion industry is not going to give up without a fight. The enemies of life are more engaged, more passionate now than ever. As pro-life advocates, it is our job to beat back this onslaught and defend human life.
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1: American Family News, I'm Robert Thornton. The Homeland Security Secretary is putting pressure on states to tighten election security. More from Fox's Jared Halpert.
2: In four states, California, Pennsylvania, Nevada, and New Jersey, Homeland Security Secretary Mark Wayne Mullen claims more than 250,000 non-citizens are registered to vote.
3: This isn't about rehashing the 2020 election. This is just exposing what took place and to make sure it never happens again.
2: Mullen says more investigation is needed to figure out how many non-citizens actually attempted to vote or cast a ballot. He also warned some voting machines are at risk of hacking, saying states that fail to comply with federal security guidelines could lose federal grant funding. At the White House, Jared Halpern, Fox News.
1: President Donald Trump says Darlene Graham should run for a full U.S. Senate term to replace her late brother Lindsey Graham. The president's comment comes in the wake of reports today that Darlene Graham, who was sworn in as Senator Graham this week to finish her brother's term, is considering running for a full term. Plans for Lindsey Graham's funeral were also announced today. There will be a service in Washington on July 28th and more in South Carolina the next day. Far-left New York City Mayor Zohran Mamdani is facing political backlash after his administration published an official immigrant enclaves map that notably omitted several of the city's historic ethnic neighborhoods. More from Fox's Eric Shaw.
4: The map is called New York City Immigrant Enclaves, citing 30 spots, but it does not include Italian, Jewish, Irish, and Greek neighborhoods. There is a little Palestine for an Arab-American street, two little Africas, various Central and South American neighborhoods, and even a little Tibet. But Manhattan's historic little Italy, where I am now, is absent. Lawyer Gerard Maroney is vice president of the Italian American Civil Rights League, and he says that oversight is offensive and wrong.
5: When we saw that, we were really shocked. We were really taken back.
4: Well, some of those ethnic groups include heavily Jewish and Irish neighborhoods. They're not listed. And the Greek community in heavily Greek Astoria, Queens is also not there.
1: First responders rushed to rescue people trapped in high waters today in Texas, caused by floods that have killed at least two people and left hundreds more in need of rescue. A relentless week of punishing downpours in the state has dumped more than 2 feet of rain in some areas. However, this was forecast to taper off in many of the hardest hit areas. Nearly 1 trillion gallons of water fell on the three hardest hit counties over 3 days. Uvalde County alone got more rain in that period than California has seen over the last month. This, according to a former chief scientist at NOAA. An immigration enforcement advocacy organization says the state of Texas has clearly evolved when it comes to the issue of giving in-state tuition benefits to illegal aliens. More from AFN's Chad Groney.
6: Recently, the Fifth Circuit Court of Appeals upheld a consent decree between the United States and Texas that struck down state laws that extended in-state tuition rates to illegal aliens who reside in Texas, while forcing American citizens from out-of-state much higher out-of-state tuition rates. Ira Melman is media director for the Federation for American Immigration Reform.
7: Texas was actually the first state to offer in-state tuition to illegal aliens. They were the ones who found the loophole in the 1996 law that says if you offer in-state tuition to an illegal alien, you must offer those same benefits to any U.S. citizen, regardless of where they happen to live in the country. Texas made in-state tuition contingent on having graduated high school in Texas rather than based on immigration status.
6: But Melman says over the years, the views in Texas have clearly evolved.
7: Right now, Texas has been the leader in establishing policies that discourage illegal immigration in cooperation with federal efforts to enforce immigration laws. So it's been a radical change in how Texas views this. And Texas basically said to the Department of Justice, we agree to abide by the decision to end the in-state tuition policy, which is good.
6: Melman says other states are following suit.
1: Stocks were down today. The Dow shed 407. The S&P dropped 76. The Nasdaq descended 362. West Texas Intermediate crude was up to about $82 a barrel. That's all our time for now. Find more news at afn.net.
8: This is Viewpoint with attorney and author Chuck Crismeyer. 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
9: Whether or not you realize that there is a great shaking going on in our world today. A great shaking, and it comes in many different forms. When you talk about earthquakes, you're talking about tectonic activity. But sometimes those earthquakes occur in economic form. Sometimes they occur in political form. Sometimes in moral and social forms. But they all look like earthquakes. Great shaking. Well, believe it or not, there has been a great earthquake now, another one that has jolted the Mexico-Guatemala border. 7.3 on the Richter scale. Today, right on the border of Guatemala, it was felt from Mexico City to El Salvador, and they have actually also giving a tsunami warning concerning it because it affects the oceans. And so this is something that we're seeing increasingly across the world. In Turkey, just a few weeks ago, there was a major earthquake with hundreds of thousands of people that have lost their places of living and their lives. It just seems like it's echoing anywhere. Everywhere. And then on top of that, I received word today that California, well, they're expecting the big one. The big one in the San Andreas Fault. They say that the current situation there in California is such that the likelihood of the big one occurring is 1,000 times higher than it ever has been in the past. 1,000 times higher. Unbelievable. Now, I've experienced a lot of earthquakes, friends. The first earthquake was when we had just moved to California. It was on a Sunday afternoon. We were sitting at lunch in some parishioners' home, and all of a sudden, the whole place began to shake. And we've been shaking ever since. We've incurred many an earthquake there in California, even a small one here in Richmond, Virginia. And it seems like the shaking is taking place all over the world. But also economic shaking is taking place. Who would have ever believed that the price of silver that had gone up to $5,500, $5,600 an ounce, the price of gold, which had gone up to $5,500, $5,600 an ounce, would be back to $3,900 an ounce just this week? Who would have ever believed that the price of silver that had gone up to, $125 an ounce, dropped down to, $56 an ounce yesterday? It seems that there's a great shaking everywhere. But why is the shaking taking place? In addition to that, we have another great shaking that's taking place. Actually, it took place last night as the President of the United States delivered his speech concerning the classified documents that have been released showing how China has hacked a U.S. database of 220 million voters. And that so many other aspects of our elections are so vulnerable as to put in jeopardy the trustworthiness of our entire election system. Does that not sound like a great shaking? And then, in addition to that, the sixth wave of U.S. airstrikes targeting Iranian airports, bridges, and logistic hubs in the sixth consecutive night of precision strikes on Iranian military sites. And this is happening as we speak. Where is it all going, and what are the significance for us here on these shores? Today, again, Christian Briggs is joining us to talk about not just these things that I've just been mentioning here, but the things that he deals with primarily in his business, which is hard asset management, rare coins and precious metals, is directly related to the other things that are going on in our world. Directly related. So if there's a great shaking in other areas of the world, then he's going to experience the great shaking in that area of the world too. And maybe you are as well. So Christian, it's good to have you back on the program, my friend.
10: Chuck, it's always an honor to be on your show. It's the best show on the air today.
9: Well, when you look at the matter of shaking, You know, it takes me back to the 50s, where a guy by the name of Elvis Presley sang that song, I'm All Shook Up, ooh, ooh. And you live in the state of Tennessee, where he had his place called Graceland. And interestingly, just the other day, I took my wife out to lunch, and the gal that served us, her name was Graceland. And I said, where did you get the name? She said, well, my parents gave it to me because they were in love with Elvis, and they named me after his home. Go figure. Wonders never cease.
10: I love that story.
9: Wonders never cease. Well, here you are continuing on with hard asset management and dealing with rare coins and precious metals. You're actually in one of the southern states today delivering some of those rare coins that someone has decided to purchase. Why would somebody purchase rare coins, by the way? Why not just get gold? Why not just get silver? Why not get copper? Why rare coins?
10: Well, that's a great question. Again, thanks for having me on the show, Chuck. Well, it's kind of like antiquities in general. There's a fundamental emotional attachment that all human beings have to things, whether those antiquities could be things we drive, things mm-hmm. we fly, things we put into our homes on the wall from cars and even old restored P-51 Mustangs. In Nashville, I know a gentleman who sold his P-51 Mustang to Tom Cruise, the actor. Mm. It went for millions and millions of dollars. In fact, there was actually two planes involved because one's for parts. I guess what happens is we look at the various underlying commodities, and commodities have a lot less emotional attachment, and that's okay. Mm-hmm. So their demand is going to be based on more of a supply or the fundamental shift in economic dynamics. But when it comes to like rarities, I'll give you an example. In the last 6 weeks, I have sold about 20 of the rarest Patek Philippe watches. Why would that be something that would be even remotely an asset that people would want to chase? Well, because it's the world's number one made watch. And
9: which I had never heard of until you told me.
10: Right. Well, let me tell
9: you. So it wasn't so dear and precious to me.
10: Well, exactly. But here's the funny thing. These kind of watches started about 100,000 and go up to about 9 million. The average watch of the level that we deal in is about 1.5 million. And I was just at a place yesterday, another antiquities dealer who specializes in these watches as well. And in the last week, he sold two for nearly $2 million each. And they're up about 20%, almost 20% for the first 6 months across the board. But some of them are up even more than that. Some are up like 50%.
9: And they don't even come with a steering wheel.
10: No, they don't. But hopefully you have a steering wheel in your Rolls Royce, you know, when you're driving down the road with a watch like this, Chuck.
9: Yeah. You know, I was thinking, you're talking about coins, rarity of coins. When I was a kid, I collected postage stamps. And it certainly helped me to understand what was going on in the world. Because I still have those stamps that I collected when I was 10 to 12 years old. And I don't have any of the rare ones, but I understand that there are some little pieces of paper called postage stamps that now sell for over $1 million. Who would have ever thought that? Yeah.
10: Way more than that, Chuck. The upside down plane one we can talk about, that's about $5 million.
9: Oh, my goodness. I haven't kept up with it. Friends, today we're talking with Christian Briggs. We're not going to talk just about these kinds of things. We're going to talk about what's happening in our world and how it affects the things that he's just been talking about. We'll be right back. Stay tuned.
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9: When everything shakes, people shake, friends. And when people shake, there's fear, there's panic, all kinds of things take place. And the Bible says that we should be prepared for such times. In fact, the Bible says that the greatest earthquake of all times is going to occur in the end of the age, when all the earth is going to shake and the mountains are going to be laid flat. I don't know what that's going to be like, but I'm telling you, with just the earthquakes that I've been in, I'm not sure I want to get close to that kind of an earthquake. But there are other things that are shaking us. And men's hearts are failing them for fear for the things that are coming upon the world. Jesus said it was going to be like that. And when our friend Christian Briggs was talking about rare watches, it caused me to think, well, probably aren't too many of our listeners here today, Christian, that are going to be interested in those watches. But the Bible says watch, for you you don't know what time the Lord is going to come. And I think that's the watch they need to be focusing on right now.
10: Oh, absolutely. You know, the thing about it is when you ask the question, why are people buying such incredible rarities? It's an emotional one. I would tend to believe on that. But there's a new underlying economics to antiquity, especially rare coins, rare watches, and rare art. Those are your three symbolisms in the antiquity world. Uh-huh. And that is because we're seeing the dollar get destroyed. We're seeing the euro, the pound, the yen. We're seeing the yuan. We're seeing all major currencies start to deflate, devalue. And one of the underlying reasons is that we're making a global shift to digital currency, and not cryptocurrency. We're going full centralized as Europe just passed the next level and the next step to go to what they call the e-euro or electronic euro, which is a full-blown central bank digital currency.
9: Yeah, they already have that in motion. The laws and decisions have been made. They're just waiting for all of the necessary, what should we say, fundamentals to operate it to be put in place.
10: Yeah, absolutely. Well, they're waiting for two things, which is what you just said, the fundamentals, which are the interconnecting network systems that are going to bypass the SWIFT. And the SWIFT is the United States rails for money transfer, all the wires for 50, 60, 70 years. We've been using a thing called the SWIFT. Now, China has built a competing platform for money transfer called CIPS. And so because of that, that's why the dollar and our interest rates are staying high. It's not just inflationary. It's a true threat to the sovereignty of the United States, which is number one is our currency, which is our national security. It's the highest priority in the world is a country's currency to remain solvent. And I don't mean solvent by the very nature of having the currency, but by having the demand of the currency creates a solvency for a country to be able to issue debt. Remember that, debt. We live and thrive on debt. We are a society built on debt. That's why homes are unaffordable for the average American, because we socialized the economy with cheap money, which ended up being cheap debt.
9: All right. Now you mentioned that the value of the dollar had been diminishing like so many other not dollars, but the yuan and so on out there, currency.
10: Right.
9: Yet, just in the last week or so, I have seen reports that the value of the dollar has increased. And so it seems like it goes up and down. How do we understand how that works?
10: It doesn't go up. No currency ever goes up on a consistent basis, and I'll tell you why. If you go to the grocery store today and you buy a pound of hamburger, I want you to compare it to a year ago.
9: Well, I'm not likely to go. In fact, I won't go to Costco and buy a pound of hamburger because they don't sell it in pounds. And when you go to buy it, it's going to cost you an arm and a leg almost as much as one of those watches.
10: Exactly. That's my point. So what they're doing is they're decapitating people by the very nature of increasing the amount of cash that's out there, because they're having to increase the amount of circulative money in order to continue the socialized society. Our economy is built on cheap money, okay? And the more, you know, I'm going to use the words of Lenin, okay? When the Bolsheviks put together the original plan, the Great Revolution, back in 1909, before the 1917, I call it the Holocaust of Russia, where the Tsar was obviously taken into custody at that point. What happened was Lenin said, there's going to be three things that I'm going to have to accomplish in order to take down this country, this society. The third of which will be the most important. The first two are important, but the third is the most important. The first thing he did was convince the government that we need to put more cash into circulation. So the Tsar at the time had full power. He did give up some of that power at some point to the legislators there, which were really just the communists that were looking to overthrow him anyway. And they did increase the money supply in Russia. Okay, that sound familiar, the last 5 years?
9: Yeah.
10: COVID, right? Okay, that's one. And why does that destroy economies? Well, it does is it destroys the bottom half of an economy, because the 50 percentile and below are usually the ones on the lowest pay scale. So inflation hits them the hardest.
9: Right.
10: Okay. If you look at inflation for the last 5 years, we've seen everything double, triple, or quadruple. Nothing, not one product hasn't at least doubled across the board in 5 years. That's an annualized inflation rate of about 15 to 20%. Those are real numbers. Look at commercial insurance, home insurance, health insurance, car insurance. Just look at beef.
9: Why do you have to remind me of all these painful facts?
10: Because the question you ask begs the answer I give. Okay? So let me just finish this part here. So the destruction of the dollar is not based on what it represents against other currencies. The destruction of the dollar or a currency in general, is the destruction based on its buying power within the borders or within your society, your country.
9: Okay.
10: So Lenin said, we're going to create a huge money supply, make people feel wealthy or rich, and we're going to buy their votes. That's the first thing. But what did that do? Created massive inflation. And when the people started to have less money a few years after they instituted this great society of low-cost cash, the people got mad because wages weren't keeping up in Russia. So by 1911, 1912, people were restless. People were rumbling.
9: And then you end up with the Bolshevik Revolution in 1917.
10: Almost. But so the first thing they did was create the inflation to piss people off, to create a narrative that the government is responsible for your loss of wealth, your loss of buying power. And it worked. The next thing he came on and said, well, whoa, we're going to have to start taxing these people because we got too much cash out there. And the government needs to continue its entitlement programs to do what? Create new programs, because why? People couldn't pay their bills. Sound familiar under Joe Biden?
9: Yeah, you got to entice the people with more money.
10: That's bingo. And now you're buying more votes again. So you're getting what they call the golden handcuffs of entitlement. So first was inflation. The next was taxation. But the third one is the most destructive. If you can't get all the people on board with inflation and taxation, you know what you do? Devaluation. You destroy the currency. You destroy the buying power for even the elite, the top of the food chain. Sound familiar? Even here, people are complaining that make $1 million a year, can't survive in New York City, can't make it ends meet in San Francisco at $1 million a year.
9: Isn't that utterly fascinating?
10: Right, because even at $1 million in New York, what has money done? Inflation, taxation, and now currency devaluation. They can't live. Literally, Jamie Dimon said, we're paying people $1 million a year, and they're just getting by because 60% up to 70% of their income is in taxes.
9: Well, no wonder Bernie Sanders, who is a multimillionaire, said, we're not going to go after the millionaires anymore. We're just going to go after the billionaires.
10: Right, because the millionaires are broke. They're buddies with the billionaires.
9: Yeah. Okay. Now we have a new guy who has just taken over the Fed. We're not talking about the Federal Bureau of Investigation. We're talking about the Federal Reserve, and he's just taken over. And people have been very concerned about what he might do. What say you?
10: He's going to do a great job. And what he's going to do is he's going to rip apart the Federal Reserve, which is a communist, private, socialist entity that has no oversight. It really doesn't. The President of the United States should have absolute, ultimate sovereignty, decision-making, have the power of hiring and firing without hesitation over any and all central banks. I don't care if they call them a Federal Reserve, whether they're private or a third party or even a close relative of a government agency. President Trump should have the authority to be able to do what needs to be done for the betterment of the country, for national security, and for strong fiscal monetary policy. But the Supreme Court has not given him that, and they should have given him that. But he's got a guy in there now that's going to go there, and they know this to be a fact, because as you know, I know this firsthand, is that the Federal Reserve has done nefarious things under prior administration, and has usurped Congress's approval. And they have literally built systems for the central bank digital currency, the CBDC, in conjunction with China and the European Union behind Congress's back over the last 6 to 7 years. And President Trump knows this for all the reasons why, because I made awareness to all those members of Congress who worked behind the scenes the last 5 or 6 years to make sure that everybody was aware what was going on under a clandestine project called the Hamilton Project that the Federal Reserve was working on in various places in both Boston and New York. And their goal was to take control of the United States' money platform. In other words, take control of the dollars, transform us into a digital world, or we call it a slave to the digital wallet, and then have programmable money. And they were going to do that. If Hillary had won, they were going to expedite it, which they did under Trump's first term. Biden gets in, and it gave them the leeway and pretty much the runway to take off and continue it, because Joe Biden even signed, you should look this up, he signed an executive order for the expansion and acceleration of the research of a CBDC. The only reason why he signed that EO, if he did sign it, probably was the Otto Penn. God knows who signed it then.
9: But at the probably
10: same,
9: his wife.
10: But at the same, well, the rumors are Elizabeth Warren was involved in some of that Otto Penn stuff. The jury's still out on that, but that's what I've heard. And I don't doubt it. But at the point is, he accelerated the building expansion. And even one of the co-founders of a company called Ripple, which is the backbone to the majority of central bank digital currencies, Ripple, look it up. One of their co-founders gave Kamala Harris's campaign, as she was running, $11 million, because here's why. He said, this will expand and promote my platform. Number two, the Fed Now, it's called Fed Now, which the Fed has been denying this. We have many, many papers to this, to actually push back on their lies. And that was going to be the gateway where they were going to migrate all the bank customers in the United States, because they were telling the banks, hey, let us handle all of your bank customers' transactions. It's like, you go get the customers, we'll onboard them, you'll be on our backbone, and don't worry. They were going to eliminate the banks. That's what Fed Now was. It was the gateway to deploy the CBDC.
9: All right. Now, when you say CBDC, we've got all these acronyms. Every ailment we have now has to have an acronym. So CBDC, translate that in direct terms for us.
10: Well, here's how it works. You have two types of way to transact on a digital, we'll call it crypto. This is all crypto because everybody can understand that. It's basically a piece of code that identifies uniquely a token. And if you centralize the way of which it transacts from A to B, from a buyer and a seller, the centralization is very much like the old term. If I centralize power, a handful of people control the masses, like in the Soviet Union. Mm-hmm. When Lenin took over Russia, he centralized all the power, took it from the locals, which back then they still had what they called providences, like states and stuff.
9: Right.
10: He centralized everything at the Kremlin, which was, again, in Moscow, which was the palace technically, but that became the Kremlin, which was the Politburo of Russia. And now it became the Soviet Union. That's centralizing the power. Well, the same thing when you reflect on the currency on a centralized system. A handful of people can now run, control, and then mitigate anything they want when it comes to transactional and program that. So if Chuck Christmeyer says, you know what, I think I'm going to buy this, and that this could be any number of different things. By centralizing the way of which money will transfer in a centralized manner, then the overseer, whoever that is, it could be one person overseeing millions and millions of people in real time, can decide that's not going to happen. You are not going to buy the product. You are not going to go on that vacation. Too much carbon footprint. You are not going to buy beef because we're not going to have that kind of climate change issues. You're not going to do this or that. In fact, you can only buy bugs and eat those bugs for breakfast, lunch, and dinner. That's what we're talking about, centralization. It's the purest communist way of which to enslave people in a digital world.
9: So it's about control. And when you take the CBDC, stands for centralized banking digital currency. Is that right?
10: Yeah, absolutely.
9: Okay. Centralized banking digital currency. So when the actual currency is converted to digital currency, what happens?
10: Well, that's coming. What happens is you're going to wake up one Monday morning or a Friday afternoon, and when you go to your bank or ATM, you want to pull cash out, they're going to say, sorry, Charlie, there's no tuna in the can.
9: Yep. You no ain't cash got no account. Money, and somebody else is going to have control. Now see if you can get yours. All right, we'll be back after this with Christian Briggs, friends. He is the CEO of Hard Asset Management, Rare Coins and Precious Metals, and we'll give you an opportunity to tell you how you can get a hold of him if you're
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9: There
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9: Again, we're joined by Christian Briggs. He's joined us quite a number of times over the past, say, 9-10 months here on the program, periodically, when it seems like there's a unique place for him to speak into what's happening in our world so that we can all understand it a little bit more effectively. And Christian, you have to keep yourself up on all of these things because of the area, the niche that you deal in with hard assets and rare coins and precious metals, because their values and their prices fluctuate depending upon, well, how stable the world is, don't they?
10: Correct. And that's what's happening. People are starting to recognize, even people that have not been as up to speed on especially what's going on in this particular area of the world, which is really everybody should be focused number one on their, like God said, you know, I'll give you the money. You got to be custodians of it. So you need to know what's coming. This isn't something that's conjecture. This is happening. If you go online and you put in European Union CBDC approval, it's there. It comes out next year in beta. And then by 29, it's full blown. In fact, here in the United States, we are going to come out with it on or before January 1st of 2030, or even possibly as soon as 29.
9: So 2030 still is the target date for everything that we've been hearing for the past 6-7 years.
10: We've been listening to that. Listen, I've been hearing this 2030. And if you go back as long as 10, even 15, 20 years ago, the World Economic Forum said back in the late 90s, that they said by 2030, the world will have a one unified fiscal policy. And people go, oh, what's that? That's where we get all of our, that's where we get our ducks in a row. That's where we get our fiscal house in order with the GDP. No, what they meant was we're going to have one unifying global platform. And here's the scary thing. It's working.
9: That's what the last pope called for very explicitly.
10: Yeah, and it doesn't, nothing's changed. In fact, biblical, if you look at a lot of the ways a lot of people interpret revelations, they wasn't specifically saying 2030, but there were definitely signs and things of which God told John to put in revelations, and that 2030, it just come out of a hat. It was universal. I've said this before. People have said, well, how do you know Jesus was God? Because let me tell you one thing. Forget the stars, forget the three wise men. Who else could have started a new clock? Who could have stopped the calendar? And it took 3 years for the birth of Christ to go around what was the time was the known world for that news to go around. Nobody. Muhammad didn't do it. Buddha didn't do it. Mm-hmm. Who had the power to create a world clock at a time when the only thing that was being transcribed was clay tablets? That means God is real. Christ is real. Yep. More than just knowing it. So the Bible is real.
9: Well, here's an interesting fascination. Yeah. I'm not going to say this as it means of thus saith the Lord, but it certainly is fascinating. It would appear that Jesus was born around 4 BC. That's the most agreed time. based upon history. And if that be the case, then he completed his ministry somewhere around 2030.
10: Exactly.
9: And that right. being, excuse me, not 2030, but 30 AD.
10: Just 30.
9: So the Bible says that after 2 days, we go to the book of Hosea, I think it's chapter 6. After 2 days, I will raise them up, and the third day, I will reign and rule in their sight. 2 days, a day with the Lord is as 1,000 years, 1,000 years is a day. So what we have had is almost 2,000 years since Christ died and rose again. Died and rose again in 2030. Therefore, I mean, in 30 AD, therefore 2030 is exactly 2 days or 2,000 years after that moment. It's a fascinating thing to look at, and it certainly lines up in many respects with the famous Bishop Usher's countdown for the birth of the creation and the end of the age.
10: Chuck, you took the words out of my mouth. I have been saying that Christ talked about 2 days and 1 day was equal to 1,000 years, 2 millenniums. And if you look at when the birth of Christ was, let's say December 25th, that is just a few days from when? The first day of 2030.
9: Yeah, well,
10: think
9: that's
10: about
9: true.
10: That. Okay. So, like I said before, we didn't just make this stuff up. Everybody, the 2030 timeline and the agenda that was given about 25 years ago is when I think I first heard someone say 2030. And I didn't click me. I mean, you know, it's just like, oh, okay, whatever. And then maybe, and then it started to kind of resonate. It was late 90s or early 2000, 2001. So maybe 25 to 26, 27 years ago. But I remember hearing somebody say something, and where it came from, or at least originated at that point where this gentleman heard it and told me, was from the World Economic Forum.
9: Exactly.
10: There was a meeting. And that's where it started. And these are atheist, communist, non-Christian. They hate the Christians. And that's what you have to be a WEF person. You have to be anti-capitalist because communism is an atheist method of which to control the people. It's a way to live. So the WEF, by its own admission and definitions, is a atheist cult that believes in one unitary government, one unitary currency, and one supreme leader. And that would be a worldly way of which to run the world. And that's what their goal was.
9: Commonly known in the Bible as the Antichrist.
10: Correct. That's where I was going.
9: Yeah.
10: And so we know this to be true because more WEF people embrace Islam as a religion of peace. And that's the one that they're promoting. But they don't, the Jewish community, the Christian community, no way, you're out. You're not going to be a part of this.
9: Right.
10: They're going to promote an atheist-type secular government, and they're going to promote, if there is a religion, they're promoting Islam because they know, and whoever this Antichrist is, or at least people that are associated with him, because he's got his own little group, that we know this, the 2030 was universally adopted, and nobody pushed back.
9: No, it's been adopted by corporations. It's been adopted by governments.
10: Yep.
9: It's the end thing.
10: Right. That means it's the right time. That's biblical then.
9: Mm.
10: You can't push back on the truth. Now, you might not want to believe the truth, but the truth will always set you free, and you can't change truth because it's like math. It is truth. So the 2030 is real. If you look at just what got passed in Congress, the mandate to make CBDC go live is January 1st of 2030. That got passed in the United States. So they hold it off until 2030. Why that number? Because that's the number that God obviously
9: chose. That's the focus number. Okay. Now, that being the case then, there's a very pointed question that I have for you. Why should anybody put money into gold or silver or rare coins or whatever if the whole system is going digital and you're not going to have control of your money?
10: That's a great question.
9: Thank you.
10: That's a great question. You're welcome. And I'm going to give you a great answer. I want you to think about this and look in the past. All history, everything of our past always comes around again. History repeats itself. We as a society can learn so much from the past to create a better future, but we don't. We don't think like that. But for the ones who do, and just it's a small percentage, think about this. If you look at any time in the history of the world, regardless of period, country, ruler, it doesn't matter. Whenever there was chaos, whenever there was imbalances within the economics, the society itself or the currency of a country, whether it was a war, whether it was fascism, whether it was socialism, whether it was communism.
9: Or shaking, in other words.
10: Anything, what did people do with their paper assets? They converted to hard assets as fast as humanly possible. Art, coins, diamonds, rubies, and things like that, and rare watches. They always convert. There's always going to be a buyer. I don't care what happens in society. There's always a buyer of the Mona Lisa.
9: All right, well, somebody might say, Christian, that, well, you can't hook up a trailer on your way to heaven, so how are you going to take that stuff with you?
10: Well, how are you going to survive if they go full digital? You're going to need bargaining chips. You're going to need things that have stored value.
9: In other words, you still have to live and occupy till Jesus comes.
10: You got to. I mean, last I checked, the Bank of America or any other bank's going to want their bill for the mortgage.
9: Yeah. Hey, if somebody wanted to get a hold of you, listening to your very profound insights into the world and his clearly very succinctly how they would do that.
10: Well, if they want to hear my podcast shows, which you're very gracious for helping me to promote that, which is great, you can go to YouTube or Apple and put On the Record with Christian Briggs, and that's on Apple, Spotify, and YouTube. The YouTube, we have a full video presentation that associates with our shows.
9: Uh-huh.
10: The audio portions you can find on Spotify and, of course, Apple. But if you want to learn, if you're listening, truly want to take today's show and understand to the depth and the levels of what I'm speaking to, the last show we just did on YouTube, which is basically a very high level and detailed oriented show on CBDC, then go to YouTube, because our next show, which will launch on that channel here in about 3 or 4 days, is on Palantir and Flock. You're going to love that show.
9: Oh yeah, Palantir, I'm going to be talking Flock. About Flock. And we don't want to flock together after flock,
10: dangerous. This is not the flocks of birds of the same feather. This is a bad deal. And I just so you know, it wasn't that long ago. I was in Rome with one of the co-founders of Palantir on a special envoy mission. And I will tell you that he's a good guy. I don't think that he would be the one that I would ever think is nefarious by any means. Good guy. Mm-hmm. I appreciated him. He was a Christian. See, I always said this. It's not the gun that kills. It's the hand in which the holds and pulls the trigger. As long as you know that the individual, female or male, doesn't matter. They're, you know, guns don't discriminate between genders. As long as you know that the person in charge of something very high level, very important, very, in this case, take Palantir. It's extremely sophisticated software that basically can run systems and take databases, and they scrub those databases, and then they can determine, even in advance, human behavior based on the consistency of the behavior of an individual, and they can actually predict things or certainly put them into predictable models. As long as the individuals who hold the access, and one thing the guy at Palantir has said repeatedly, the CEO Karp, that they don't gather information. That's true. The intelligence communities give them that information, then they take that information and regurgitate that back.
9: Mm.
10: So watch who controls the information and make sure he's of a Christian nature.
9: All right, when we get back, I'm going to give you an opportunity to further state how people could get a hold of you. Again, Christian Briggs joining us here on the program today, friends. You're listening to Viewpoint. Viewpoint does determine destiny. I'm going to share a little bit with you when we get back concerning the brand new book just off the press. Stay tuned.
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10: Yes, sir.
9: Now, if somebody wanted to access that YouTube program podcast that you do, when they go to YouTube, what are they going to look for?
10: On the record with Christian Briggs.
9: On the record with Christian Briggs. Okay. Very good. Okay. Now, what you may not know, Christian, I'm going to just put in a little plug here. My 12th book just came off the press this week, and we have received them. Very excited about it. Our listeners are already beginning to respond as they hear about it. And we have offered a special program or project called the Overcomers Project. The title of the book is The Power to Overcome. And these are times Jesus said, you have to become an overcomer. Only those who are truly overcomers, from his viewpoint now, are going to receive his blessings, his protection, his blessings in times like these. Jesus said so. Seven times in the first two chapters or first three chapters of Revelation, and one time to wrap up the book of Revelation in chapter 21. So, they give actually the real meaning of the book of Revelation. In other words, what the truth you take away from the book of Revelation, what you can do, how you respond to the book of Revelation, whether you understand the rest of the book isn't the issue. The issue is, now what do I do? This is the book. What does God want me to do? And that's what this book is about. That's what this book is about. For times like these, the power to overcome. It's a $25 book, and what we're offering now is to assist you, my friends, in becoming a partner with us to disseminate this message as quickly as possible in your sphere of influence. So for your gift of $250 to Save America Ministries, we're going to put 10 copies of the book in your hands. 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It's not for unbelievers. It's for professing believers. And weak believers, that's fine. But it's for professing believers. That's God's warmest audience. So take advantage of that. How do you do that? You can give us a call, 1-800-SAVE-USA, 1-800-SAVE-USA. You can go to the website, saveus.org, and right there on the donation button, you'll be able to establish that. 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

0: Last night, the President of the United States gave us a pretty shaking address. It was like a political earthquake, and they called it a primetime address, addressing the declassification of intelligence that detailed Chinese election targeting and voting machine vulnerabilities. In other words, basically telling us as Americans, we can't trust our election process. That's pretty shaky, right? I think.
1: I mean, that's as shaky as it gets. If your elections aren't of the highest integrity, then what's going to happen is there is no elections. Those are appointments at best. So what the president was trying to say was, which is very clear, that China had a direct influence in the way of which the ballots were both submitted and any of the outcomes of the local, state, or at the federal level. In other words, China was running the show. When they said, oh, Russia was the one that supported, interfered in Trump's first term, what they really meant to say is we're going to interfere like we've done in the past, even more egregiously in 20 since Trump won 16. So we have the intelligence community, Comey, Brennan, Clapper, all of these guys, and what they were told by Obama in 16, do it this way. We got to create the Russian hoax. Then in 20, Tracy Abrams out of Georgia, and then Barack Obama and all of his definitively bad people. I mean, bad people. Oh, terrible people. Terrible people. They got together and said, we got a deal here. So they would cut a deal with China. They already had been talking. Remember, the Federal Reserve and China's central bank are very close and very tight. They built systems that entwined each other for the communist takeover of the United States through a digital currency. Had Trump not won first term, that would have already been done by 21, 22, even 23. Biden accelerated it. And then when Trump finally won second term here, this recent one, there were too many eyes on the election. There were too many people in places that were going to make sure that it was a real election. Now, they tried to cheat the Democrats. Make no mistake about it. You're going to do it. But we had too many eyes in 24 on this new election. So thank goodness that a lot of those things in 25, which came to fruition for 26, we were able to maintain some consistency and integrity of the election system. But Trump's right. The president's right. I've known about it for years. The interference was incredible. Remember when Chuck Lindell, MyPillow, was sued by Dominion saying that you're wrong?
0: Exactly.
1: No. Do you know who's the majority owner in Dominion voting systems? The Chinese government. Do you know who set that up? UBS. UBS sold for $400 million a portion of Dominion to a Chinese company, which ultimately was Chinese government. They did this kind of stuff in order to make sure that China had a direct en route to be able to take the election with the ballots, right? Because we knew that the ballots were being mass-produced and printed in China, flown over and before the election in 19 to get ready for 20. And next thing you know, all of these fake ballots, and that's why there's those big spikes. Joe Biden was not elected by any measure. He was appointed. He may have taken the oath of office, but he was the first that we can confirm non-elected president of the United States. Trump got robbed. Then they went after this poor guy. They couldn't just take the president election away from him in 20. They decided to persecute him
0: and try to kill him. Yeah. Okay.
1: Absolutely.
0: Okay. So that tells us that this is a very desperate situation. So then on top of that is what is called the Save America Act. The Save America Act is about protecting and restoring election integrity in the country by requiring that every voter prove their citizenship and their identity as who they are. It should be pretty simple, because you can't get on an airplane. You can't do anything hardly without a driver's license, without proving your identity. And this should not be a problem. But Elisa Stefanik, or whatever her name is, not Stefanik, another name like that, who is a senator in Michigan, came out this week and publicly revealed the problem. Here's what she said. She said, if the Save America Act passes, from that time on, Democrats will not be able to elect anybody to public office. Now, what did she mean by that? She meant that the only way Democrats can take those offices

0: by fraud, by trickery, by stealing, by cheating. That was the implicit in what she said. Very powerful revelation.
1: The fact she said it, which we knew it, it's kind of like this. It's like we knew. We knew exactly what the Democrats have been doing since the war on poverty in 64, 65, and 66 started with LBJ. It wasn't about helping inner city families. It was about helping themselves to more voters. And that's what they did. They basically got them drunk on free money, poor people that had no business of their own to be able to manage their own finances. The government said, no, we're going to step up and we're going to be your caregivers now.
0: We're going to be your God, in other words.
1: They did.
0: We're going to be God, your father, and we're going to provide you an abundance for every good work that we want you to do or not do as long as you vote for us.
1: Correct. That is right. You got it. And that's what happened.
0: Talk about skullduggery. And unfortunately, our African-American friends bought into it hook, line, and sinker, totally deceived and led by their pastors who were seduced into supporting that in order to gain and protect political power. A travesty of utmost it causes me to shake my head that a people group have been so ripped off, so taken advantage of, and yet have no clue what happened to them.
1: You got it. That's exactly right.
0: All right, Christian.
1: The family unity. Yes, sir.
0: We've talked about a lot of things. These things are like earthquakes in our country and around the world. If it involves China, which is the second largest country by population in the world, this is world shaking what just happened last night. And then today, what's continuing to happen in Iran, this is not a Sunday school picnic. The wave of U.S. airstrikes is getting increasingly strong, increasingly focused, and we don't know ultimately where it's going to lead. But things are shaking. Everything is shaking, which could possibly mean that someone out there that had the resources might just want to do what they could to stabilize their position economically before the CBDC rolls out and more shaking takes place. So again, if people wanted to contact you concerning that, they would do it by going to bmcham.com, bmcham.com. And if they wanted to give you a phone call, they'll find the number right there on that website. Is that correct?
1: Yes, sir. You can find us right there 24/7. Somebody will pick up the phone in customer service. It's 844-426-4653.
0: All right. Write it. 844-426-4653.
1: Write that one down.
0: 4653. Okay. 844-426-4653. Okay. Very good. And then you've got the thing on YouTube. The name of that program again is?
1: On the Record with Christian Briggs.
0: On
1: the Record with Christian Briggs.
0: The Record. On the Record.
1: Sir.
0: It almost sounds like a legal thing.
1: Sometimes it is.
0: You're going on the record. Do we have to swear in to listen?
1: No, sir. You just have to have a willingness and open ears.
0: Hey, thanks so much again, Christian, for joining us here on the program, friends. These are exciting times. I hope you become a partner. Send your gifts by faith to Save America Ministries. One of the things that is hard for people to understand is that for 31 years, we've continued on the air, relying on not one commercial support and no person associated with Save America Ministries receives a salary or any stipend from your donations. 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Only God could do that. What happens to your donations? They go to make it possible for this program to get out there on the airwaves as best as possible, as far as we can, so long as the funds are there. Be God's hand extended. God bless.
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1: American Family News, I'm Robert Thornton. The Homeland Security Secretary is putting pressure on states to tighten election security. More from Fox's Jared Halpern.
2: In four states, California, Pennsylvania, Nevada, and New Jersey, Homeland Security Secretary Mark Wayne Mullen claims more than 250,000 non-citizens are registered to vote.
3: This isn't about rehashing the 2020 election. This is just exposing what took place and to make sure it never happens again.
2: Mullen says more investigation is needed to figure out how many non-citizens actually attempted to vote or cast a ballot. He also warned some voting machines are at risk of hacking, saying states that fail to comply with federal security guidelines could lose federal grant funding. At the White House, Jared Halpern, Fox News.
1: President Donald Trump says Darlene Graham should run for a full U.S. Senate term to replace her late brother Lindsey Graham. The president's comment comes in the wake of reports today that Darlene Graham, who was sworn in as Senator Graham this week to finish her brother's term, is considering running for a full term. Plans for Lindsey Graham's funeral were also announced today. There will be a service in Washington on July 28th and more in South Carolina the next day. Far-left New York City Mayor Zohran Mamdani is facing political backlash after his administration published an official immigrant enclaves map that notably omitted several of the city's historic ethnic neighborhoods. More from Fox's Eric Shaw.
4: The map is called New York City Immigrant Enclaves, citing 30 spots, but it does not include Italian, Jewish, Irish, and Greek neighborhoods. There is a little Palestine for an Arab-American street, two little Africas, various Central and South American neighborhoods, and even a little Tibet. But Manhattan's historic Little Italy, where I am now, is absent. Lawyer Gerard Maroney is vice president of the Italian American Civil Rights League, and he says that oversight is offensive and wrong.
5: When we saw that, we were really shocked. We were really taken back.
4: Well, some of those ethnic groups include heavily Jewish and Irish neighborhoods. They're not listed. And the Greek community in heavily Greek Astoria, Queens is also not there.
1: First responders rushed to rescue people trapped in high waters today in Texas, caused by floods that have killed at least two people and left hundreds more in need of rescue. A relentless week of punishing downpours in the state has dumped more than 2 feet of rain in some areas. However, this was forecast to taper off in many of the hardest hit areas. Nearly 1 trillion gallons of water fell on the three hardest hit counties over 3 days. Uvalde County alone got more rain in that period than California has seen over the last month. This, according to a former chief scientist at NOAA. An immigration enforcement advocacy organization says the state of Texas has clearly evolved when it comes to the issue of giving in-state tuition benefits to illegal aliens. More from AFN's Chad Groney.
6: Recently, the Fifth Circuit Court of Appeals upheld a consent decree between the United States and Texas that struck down state laws that extended in-state tuition rates to illegal aliens who reside in Texas, while forcing American citizens from out-of-state much higher out-of-state tuition rates. Ira Melman is media director for the Federation for American Immigration Reform.
7: Texas was actually the first state to offer in-state tuition to illegal aliens. They were the ones who found the loophole in the 1996 law that says if you offer in-state tuition to an illegal alien, you must offer those same benefits to any U.S. citizen, regardless of where they happen to live in the country. Texas made in-state tuition contingent on having graduated high school in Texas rather than based on immigration status.
6: But Melman says over the years, the views in Texas have clearly evolved.
7: Right now, Texas has been the leader in establishing policies that discourage illegal immigration in cooperation with federal efforts to enforce immigration laws. So it's been a radical change in how Texas views this. And Texas basically said to the Department of Justice, we agree to abide by the decision to end the in-state tuition policy, which is good.
6: Melman says other states are following suit.
1: Stocks were down today. The Dow shed 407. The S&P dropped 76. The Nasdaq descended 362. West Texas Intermediate crude was up to about $82 a barrel. That's all our time for now. Find more news at AFN.net.
8: even unjudged, or people just don't think there's anything wrong with it. It's kind of just accepted sometimes. Why is that?
9: You know, I remember when we were initially doing all these different topics, basically 100 topics, and adultery was one. And I remember being in this studio, and I had a friend, meaning I wasn't doing radio at the moment. But I thought, okay, let's deal with all these different kinds of questions, like you just said, adultery, so deceptive. And so it was not hard to rattle off a number of things. And later some people said, okay, what book did you get this from? And I looked at them, I said, I didn't get it from a book. And they said, well, you had to have. You couldn't just come up with this. I said, I grew up in an adulterous home where my dad had three families going on at the same time. And they said, whoa, you know, it's like, so it is easy for me to understand. So I had a list of 10 things for this and this and this. So, and one of them is, why is adultery so deceptive? It's because first it skews objectivity. Those involved feels good physically. Number three, it numbs emotional pain. It gives an illusion of being loved, even if it's hurting other people. It makes both parties feel desirable. It gives a false sense of significance. It provides a temporary sense of security. Adultery gives a false feeling of belonging, of connecting. Now, it doesn't last, but it diverts attention away from other problems, family problems or marital problems. And it can be wielded as a weapon to punish the resented spouse. So it's like, well, if you're this way, then I'll just go to somebody else. So adultery deceptively promises freedom, but leads to bondage. Only truth is liberated. Jesus said, you will know the truth, and the truth will set you free. So the people who are living in that state of adultery, they're not free. Now, they are, in our United States, you're free to make your own choices, but I think there's another major area that I remember. I made another list of 10 points. Why are people so drawn into adultery? And the response is almost always these answers. I focused on what I thought would meet my needs. I blamed my marriage partner for my problems. I rationalized, well, God understands my situation. I failed to look at the lifelong consequences. I assumed my mate would never change. I believed it would make me happy. I opened the door of compromise. I thought I would never get caught. I hardened my heart. And the last is, I was lured by lust. Now, the Bible actually refers to those whose boundaries have been blurred by unrestrained sensuality. And you see in Ephesians 4, having lost all sensitivity, they have given themselves over to sensuality so as to indulge in every kind of impurity, and they are full of greed. Pretty strong words in Ephesians 4:19. Now, people can change. Some people refuse to change. And if we had time, I would give the impetus for change. But right now, I'll just hold to this. My heart, it always goes out to those who are victims of this.
10: Do you ever struggle to believe that God loves you, that He accepts you, forgives you, and sees you as His precious, beloved child? So many people have a distorted picture of God, that He is distant, disappointed, or doesn't care about what's going on in our lives. The truth is, God cares about you more than you know. 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

0: 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We have a new caller tonight on Hope in the Night, so let's get to the conversation with Elizabeth.
1: Hi, Elizabeth.
2: Hi.
1: Welcome to Hope.
2: Thank you so much.
1: How can we help you, my friend?
2: Well, I first want to start out, I think this is just a segue into why I'm calling you. I work in ministry, and I had a lady contact me. She was having some problems with anger, and I sat there for a moment, and I thought, oh, I'm going to pull down my counseling through your Bible handbook.
1: Oh, my goodness.
2: And I love your books and your materials. And
1: thank you.
2: So I looked through that, and it was just like opening up an old friend. And so I thought, you know, I'm going to look in my book, How to Deal with Difficult Relationships, and just kind of look through that a little bit, because I have been struggling over a very long time with a relationship. And so I looked in there, and I was looking at codependency. And there was one sentence that led me to you, and it says, true love in its highest form seeks the very best for another person. And I thought, you know, I would love to talk to Gene Hunt myself. And I thought, I wasn't really thinking, but I went to the website and went, oh my goodness, Hope in the Night, or, you know, and I thought about that, and I thought, I'm just going to put in my story, and so here we are.
1: Wow.
2: But, so I appreciate your materials, and, but my husband and I, we've been married for 41 years, and 4 years ago, we entered our third separation of our marriage.
1: Wow.
2: The first, it's a long time, but it's the first separation started 20 years ago, the first 21 years of our marriage. I did not know, but were filled with infidelities because of his job and the way he traveled, and just he lived a double life.
1: Yes.
2: And so I was busy with kids. You know, and I just didn't know. I think deep down I knew inside. But what I did know, and what was, I would say, even worse than that, was emotional abuse. And when I discovered the infidelities, which was all at once, it was a very traumatic experience. My first thought was, oh my goodness, this other part is over. And I felt the biggest relief. It was like a weight had lifted off of me.
1: What do you mean, this part is over? What does that mean?
2: That, just talking about the emotional abuse, that is what I told my husband, is I never knew about the affairs, but what I can tell you I have suffered with was the emotional abuse. And it was very hard. So,
1: yes.
2: And you know, I'm a Christian, and so I, at that point, I just said, when I found everything out, I said, God, what I want is a divorce, because I didn't see any way that that could work out, because of everything that I found out. I said, but you can heal my marriage if you want to. And so I left that door open, and I did not proceed with the divorce. And things were better for a while, but and we did go to counseling, and I dove into that. I loved it. I just started seeking the Lord, and that drew me really close to him. I actually ended up in seminary just because I wanted to know more about him.
1: Mm.
2: And led me into ministry and just really opened up my life. He really blessed me so much through that trial. But unfortunately, I don't think my husband, his heart was open. I think he maybe checked the boxes, but he did not experience a true healing. And therefore, that led to another separation.
1: So he did not change from the pattern of the affairs. Is that right?
2: Well, now, so I don't have any evidence of that. But what happened was he was taking jobs, like, away for a long time. He, you know, would deny any type of infidelity or unfaithfulness. But what I saw come back in full force was the emotional abuse.
1: Okay.
2: And so...
1: Help me paint the picture for me of what that looked like, the emotional abuse.
2: So what I experienced was just a harshness, a mean spirit, controlling, manipulating behavior, mocking, but followed by acting like nothing happened and being very nice. And so what happened to me in that relationship was I felt like I was living in two different realities, and that makes you feel so crazy. And I would even, like, write down the instances of emotional abuse that happened.
1: Yes. Mm-hmm.
2: And, you know, I told him, and he said, well, you're writing that down because you don't forgive me. And I said, no, I forgive you. The reason I was writing it down, and when I say I forgive you, I did that the best I could.
1: Mm-hmm.
2: But the reason I was writing it down is because I would look at it and go, this really happened.
1: Mm-hmm.
2: This really happened. And because when you get back into the other reality, which could be months of everything is fine, and then you're going, wait, like, this is crazy. Because there would be, it wouldn't be months that there wouldn't be any instances, but any big instances. So does that make sense?
1: Yes, yes. Almost gaslighting.
2: Yes, yes. And I was diagnosed with OCD, and I think that I discovered, and I did a lot of counseling, a lot of family of origin and all of that, but I just had a root of fear and was driven by fear, perfectionism. You know, I would just try to do better, and then he did blame me. You know, I think the first thing he said to me when we found out, or when I found out, and of course, we have our oldest daughter found out too, which was hard because she was 16 years old. And he said, you know, this is all your fault.
1: Oh.
2: And so that, I knew that wasn't true, but there is an underlying blame that you, I mean, that I experienced.
1: So really no true accountability for his harshness, meanness, mocking. You know, when you said mocking, I thought, oh, that is so hard.
2: Yes.
1: It's belittling.
2: Yes.
1: And
2: yes.
1: A lot of people, they know about verbal abuse, but they don't know about emotional abuse. In fact, we have material on verbal and emotional abuse.
2: Yes.
1: And
2: yes.
1: I remember when I would do interviews, the interviewer always would say, could you explain what does that mean, emotional abuse? And it was really interesting because I would... they would really want to go there because they kind of knew what verbal abuse was. And yet, like when you said mocking, just and meanness, that's emotional. And yet then what you said was then all of a sudden he'd appear to be fine. In other words,
2: yes,
1: there'd be a change. But so did, when it's emotional abuse, usually there are several things. It's not just one act that's repeated over and over. Did you feel you were getting a handle on that? I know you said you were in counseling, and sometimes people who are genuine victims of this, it's hard for them to see the reality because many times they're accepting the blame. They accept blame.
2: Yes. Yes, and that's because I think typical. That I know, and I think that, you know, you have to look at yourself, and I can only do what I can do. So I, you know, would be like, okay, well, let me work on myself. I can't change him, but I can change myself, and I can work on myself. And so I think that, you know, I think there are just normal problems in marriage, you know, that we all experience. But
1: sure.
2: I think that these problems were at a different level, and there was nothing I could do to change that. And actually, what helped were the separations. That was the best thing for my well-being and mental clarity.
1: Yes, because then you're not in the midst of all of the emotional impact. You have time to evaluate what is true, what is real. And, you know, it's interesting. By the way, I like you. you're very endearing.
2: Thank you.
1: The Bible says, a crushed spirit, who can bear?
2: Yes.
1: Proverbs 18:14. And I think the problem is, in part, it doesn't mean that it has to be the physical abuse. Sometimes things are said and done, and it can catch you off guard.
2: Yeah.
1: And it's a kind of, it could be called psychological mistreatment, but the truth is there's an impact, and Proverbs 13 explains it. Hope deferred makes the heart sick.
2: Yes.
1: And so therefore, you literally need to see what is reality and what is the responsibility. You can't make a person change, but there are changes that you can affect that can make a change. We'll be back in a few moments.
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0: 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And if you'd like to get in touch with our support team, another popular Keys for Living book that June's going to be talking through is our Emotional Abuse Keys for Living, so that our support team can help you with that as well. 1-800-488-HOPE. 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
1: Well, sweetheart, you mentioned that you have a daughter, 16, is that right?
2: Well, she was 16 at the time.
1: At the time.
2: That she found out about everything, which was very, very hard. And so that brought in another arm of the problem, you know, a big one.
1: She found out that when she found out about this at the time, right?
2: Yes. Yes. So. And so she experienced the emotional abuse too. And we have, you know, other kids, but they were younger. So they, you know, experienced it, but not in the same way that she did.
1: Mm-hmm. So how is she toward you at this time?
2: So we have a good relationship. It has been hard sometimes because she had always believed that we should have gotten divorced. And she said, she would always say, "You don't see, he hasn't changed." She, you know, because of her pain, made some bad decisions and has, you know, suffered with depression and different things. And so that's been really hard. And she has cut him off a couple of times. So just navigating all that has been difficult. Right now, everything is, I would say, we all are getting along and keeping good boundaries right now. And I think that'll get into, you know, part of what I was, you know, wanting to ask you.
1: Okay. Well, I just know my mom was a part of my dad's third family, meaning when they were not married. And so, and, you know, but there was no vice that she had. It's just, it was really, I couldn't imagine how she could have gotten in this and yet, you know, I realized her father died when she was 3 and he was 28. My dad was 28 years older and I think he was a father figure. And I, you know, but the point is, I was very endeared to my mom to try to protect her every way I could.
2: Yeah.
1: Because, I just wondered if you had that tender relationship with your daughter.
2: Yes. And that is, I think that is what her biggest thing is she just has always said, you know, I want you to be happy. You don't see, you know, what I see. So.
1: Well, okay. Well, I'm hearing you. I have emotional responses just because of what I experienced. But, you know, one thing I periodically say is, now is not forever. And that can mean, you know, it's like allowing the Lord to guide for whatever is right in His sight.
2: Yes.
1: And I know that you have choices. You have biblical choices. So Where would you want to go? Because you know where you're, what you're wanting to ask or what you're wanting us to talk about.
2: Yes, and so you just said it. So one thing that brings me such comfort is, you know, God's promises and His Word. And in this situation, which we are now in, like I said, the third separation, and this third separation is now at 4 years. And one thing is every time we've been separated, He has greatly modified His behavior. And so His behavior has gotten better, but the root has never been addressed. I've never heard any insight. You know, we're not, it's just, there's just a wall there. And He, you know, we have gone to counseling, but there's not any, He's not vulnerable and He doesn't talk about it. It's just, it's very hard. So, but what you were saying about God's way is right. One thing that brings me comfort is He guides me in paths of righteousness for His namesake. And that has been my prayer. I've been like, Lord, you know, this is going on. Right now, we are, we've talked, like our choices are, we are separated forever. And, you know, He says, I believe divorce is wrong. And so there's just something inside of me that's like, this just doesn't seem right. And I don't have an answer of what is right. But one thing that I think about is, which is, bothers me, is that like the community that I'm in, because we are in, we go to separate churches, we're in separate communities, they know what I'm going through. His community does not. Very, very few people in His community, which are lifelong friends of ours together, they don't even know we're separated. Because we have two residences, that we own two residences.
1: Okay.
2: So they don't know. So I'm thinking, that doesn't feel right. And I think what my struggle is, and I'm seeking God's heart on this, am I enabling Him to stay stuck? Or is He using our marriage as a cover? You know, I don't know, but that just exhausts me. And then I've even asked myself, am I using our marriage as a cover? Because that would bring, you know, shame and fear. Because, like I said, my community knows, but not like His, you know, His community, if that makes sense to you.
1: Yes. So, does he act content to stay separated?
2: Oh, yeah.
1: Okay.
2: Now, He would love for everything just to be okay, and us to be okay, it's fine, because one of our separations was that way. We really didn't dive into what was wrong, and so He just has even made the comment, I'm just kind of waiting for that moment where you're going to say, let's just go ahead and make this work. And I said, you know, that's not going to happen, because I know the behavior will come back. It's
1: because His lifestyle, there's been a lifestyle of periodic adultery. Is that what you're saying?
2: Well, I mean, I don't know. But he doesn't have any accountability. But he is also, since this last separation, he has had several physical things, very interesting physical things happen to him. And
1: like what?
2: So,
1: like what?
2: Heart problems. Like, you know, an accident. I mean, just things that have, strange things that have happened where I'm just like, oh, Lord, you know, what's going on?
1: Mm-hmm.
2: Some major health crises.
1: Okay, so what I'm hearing is you don't have peace about just getting back together again, because this is a pattern multiple times.
2: Right.
1: And
2: right.
1: And there's not accountability. He's not, there's not been a true repentance.
2: Right.
1: Is that correct?
2: Okay. That is what I believe. I don't, you know, there's not, we've not talked about anything. There's not been an understanding on his part. Like, he's never told me, oh, I understand what I've done. And even to go back in his childhood, which I understand that if he did that, he would probably experience a lot of freedom. But he mm-hmm. says, I think it would kill me to do that. So he doesn't want to, and I know that if somebody doesn't want to do counseling or do that, that it's not going to happen.
1: Well, did you go to someone who prioritizes marriage relationships? There's different kinds of counseling, and I'm talking about Christian. Exclusively authentic Christian counseling with those who prioritize marriage relationships.
2: Yes, we have. He
1: okay.
2: He just does not want to open up. There's just a wall.
1: Okay,
2: and
1: so he will not face reality of
2: right.
1: for himself of his culpability.
2: Right. Hmm. Right. And he doesn't do well with any type of confrontation. Like, if anyone asks him, like, we've had counselors ask him hard questions, and he does not do well with that at all. And doesn't want to go back.
1: Well, he can choose to stay stuck,
2: mm-hmm.
1: but then there are choices that you have by virtue of what the Bible says, even though he doesn't admit certain things he doesn't want to hear about the biblical consequences, and that means when a person, if you look at what the scripture says, if there is infidelity, that can lead, that gives permission, not a demand, but a permission for divorce.
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0: 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So let's finish up this call with June and Elizabeth.
1: Well, Elizabeth, I'm thinking about one particular scripture from Proverbs, and of course you know the book of Proverbs is the book on wisdom. And yes, it seems that the person that you've been married to would, Proverbs 28:13 says, whoever conceals their sins does not prosper. Mm-hmm. But the one who confesses them and renounces them finds mercy. He needs to, down the road, it wouldn't hurt for you to, if you're led by God, to literally give that scripture to him as you might be thinking about the future, because that's what I'm hearing. I'm hearing you're trying to figure out, what do I do now? And what's interesting that you've said, and this doesn't surprise me, it's like when there's a separation, after that, then there, it's like there, things get better.
2: Yes.
1: And part of that is there's not the attention toward, there's not the bonding with the positive sexual relationship, because the bonding in marriage is very special, but it's intended for one mate. And so I hear if there's no truly, as the scripture says, whoever conceals their sin, well, he doesn't want to be open. He doesn't see the need for himself. He just thinks he can be okay. Mm-hmm. By the way, is there anyone in your lives, that, for the two of you, that he respects, really, really respects? And because sometimes the Bible talks about a mediator.
2: Mm-hmm.
1: And there could be somebody possibly really wise that could have impact if as long as it's someone that he respects, he values the relationship. Is there, whether it's family member, somebody in ministry or whoever, but is there that wise person that literally could be a part of the solution?
2: Maybe. I've thought about that before. I don't think he would be open to anyone else knowing the situation, that if he respected them, because I think that would go right to the heart of what he doesn't want to do.
1: Mm-hmm.
2: He doesn't want people to know what, you know, is going on. And so I don't think he would want anyone new to come into the picture. But that is a thought.
1: Well, it doesn't sound like things are working right now. So they may be working for him, but
2: right.
1: The very thing he needs is truth. But someone who cares about him, and even if he gets upset with it, if this is of the Lord, you're doing it because it will only benefit him. Mm-hmm. If he is willing to, as the scripture says, confess and renounce the sins that he's committing. So already he's not going to initiate it, but if you think about it, I have an idea that you have several children, and there are times when they need medicine.

0: of trying to determine what does God say, what is right, what part can. You're not going to have a meaningful relationship if there is not the renouncing, the confessing of sin on his part and renouncing it, and then the Lord would meet him at his point of need. But if he just stays closed, I mean, at least this is where a mentor at times can literally bridge the gap. And when it's done out of care and concern, the advantage of having somebody that he knows is after the initial reality is made evident, that person would, because I said it would be somebody who cares about him and that he respects. So that sometimes and the Bible speaks about at times there can be a mediator. So what do you think about that?
1: I think if it were the right person, that you know, that might work. I think in the past when we've the last person that we went to for counseling, it's a man that he respects, but when it came to, you know, us talking about emotional abuse or like if we were going to work this out, he just said that I may have been a bit harsh, but that is from being in the military. It's more of that, you know, it was just a denial. And so that's where I just, he's never, you know, taken responsibility for it. And so that's the part that's really hard, that we have been to several people. And like I said, maybe if it were the right person, then, you know, that might make a difference.
0: Am I correct in thinking that he needs a changed life through Christ?
1: Yes. He professes Christ, but I just don't see the fruits of that. So he, you know, goes to church, but I don't see it. He doesn't ever talk about the word or what God's doing. I just wish he knew about God's grace and mercy for himself. Not that he knows the language, but I wish he knew that.
0: Well, if you'll notice in the Sermon on the Mount in Matthew 7:21, there are three verses. Not everyone who says to me, Lord, Lord, will enter the kingdom of heaven. Now, this is Jesus speaking, but only he who does the will of my Father who is in heaven. Many will say to me, Lord, Lord, did we not prophesy in your name and in your name drive out demons and perform many miracles? You know, these are extraordinary acts. Well, then verse 23, then I will tell them plainly, I never knew you. Away from me, you evildoers. The point is, he knows that people could call him Lord, but it's more like a title. Lord means master, ruler, owner, and it's not giving him ownership of his life.
1: Yes.
0: And therefore, we're talking about even his eternal destiny.
1: Yeah.
0: But if he's an authentic Christian, the Bible

0: says that you have a changed life. Anyone who's in Christ is a new creation. Old things pass away. All things become new. But you're not seeing that change. So I would not assume that he's an authentic. I don't hear that he has experienced authentic Christianity, but he's exposed. But but there's a point. The word Lord means master, ruler, owner, giving the Lord ownership of our lives. I think that's his greatest need. And it may be that with a mediator that, again, he respects, that could be a way to move forward. Or it, if he just stiff arms everyone, that's his choice. But then that means then you have other choices to make too. But I think, do you see what I mean? That at least you could try this first.
1: Yes, I do. And thank you. That's a good word.
0: In fact, since he does seem to know some of the Bible, you could point out that scripture, Matthew 7:21-23. You could even say.
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7: I'm Steve O'Dell with Mission Network News. Last week, the Houthis of Yemen fired missiles at Saudi Arabia, breaking a 4-year informal truce. Concerns remain about the Iran-backed group resuming attacks on the Red Sea shipping route as an extension of the United States-Iran war. Trey Hulsey is a consultant who works with nonprofits and NGOs in the Middle East. He says it's in the Houthis' best interest to keep the threat of attack open, not necessarily shut down the gateway.
8: Shipping companies are more likely to pay for the safe passage of their ships as long as they believe that there's a real possibility of their ships being hit.
7: As we watch further developments, remember the body of Christ in Yemen, a 99% Muslim country.
8: They sacrifice far more than most of us are aware to be followers of Jesus.
7: Ask God to open more people's eyes in Yemen to who Christ is. And party divisions in America are steeper than ever. More than half of Americans think civil war could happen in a few years. Doug Hutchcraft of Hutchcraft Ministries says this affects more than politics.
9: How divided we are as a country is not helping as it pertains to sharing the gospel.
7: With Christianity becoming associated with political movements, it's more challenging to cross barriers with the gospel. Hutchcraft and his dad created website Your Hope Story to teach people how to reach others with the power of personal testimony. And he echoes the prayer of singer Ernie Haas at a concert.
9: I'm asking him to heal the country I love, and that's a beautiful thing to be praying.
7: Pray for the country to heal and for the gospel to cross party lines. 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
7: Thanks for joining me today on Mission Network News. I'm Steve Odell. In a place where the church has nearly disappeared, new disciple makers are stepping forward instead of retreating. Then, for some Haitian children, one bicycle could change far more than the journey to school. That story in just a few moments. But first, as persecution intensifies in one Middle Eastern country, the gospel advances through ordinary people who keep saying yes to God's calling. We won't name the location to protect believers here. There are only about 100 Christians left. Mike with Global Catalytic Ministries says,
10: it's extremely difficult to keep rounding up Christians and ransoming them. So the population of Christians are just really low, and it's hard work.
7: One couple recently left the country to help GCM lead training and develop resources. While they were gone,
10: one individual connected to our guy turned and it started working with police, and they have arrested some Christians in a couple networks and have ransomed off a few of them.
7: Previous persecution makes the husband a target.
10: The news report was to me saying, don't let him come back in. So when I was able to message Brother T, he already crossed customs. He couldn't turn back.
7: Despite the danger, Brother T and Sister L re-entered the country to continue gospel work.
10: They decided to go back in because people in this country are far away from Jesus, and they need to know the hope that Jesus brings.
7: Three disciple makers who attended the couple's training have decided to join them in this high-risk location. Pray for courage and continued trust in God.
10: The prayer is that the Lord continues to advance the gospel in these places. The darkness tries to crush the light, but pray that it continues to shine bright.
7: Next, a petition to prevent mandatory Hindu prayers at school was recently struck down by the High Court of Chhattisgarh, India. Greg Musselman with Voice of the Martyrs Canada explains that in India,
11: they do want to have that at least veneer of religious freedom that was enshrined even when they became a nation, and that's the way it's supposed to be. But you have this radical BJP, and Chhattisgarh, under these anti-conversion laws, feel that they need to instill their religion.
7: The Hindu nationalist Bharatiya Janata Party, or BJP, argues that the prayers are for promoting moral instruction. This allows them to evade their constitution's religious freedom guarantees, like a runner evading a defender in American football.
11: They try to say, you know, that, well, it's part of our culture and this is what we're doing. We're not trying to indoctrinate them, but that's exactly what they're trying to do.
7: The court said that they would hear another petition against the law if a student was forced to participate in the prayers.
11: But I think we really need to be praying that this would be overturned. The government will listen to not only outside voices, but inside within the country as well, though, to saying, no, we don't agree with this.
7: Pray that further challenges would be successful. Pray also for wisdom and courage for Christian parents in Chhattisgarh. And finally, for many children in Haiti, the road to school is an exhausting journey on foot. Rosaline DeHart with For Haiti with Love says,
12: some children walk miles, 5 miles, 10 miles to get to school.
7: The long trek can affect both school attendance and a child's ability to learn. To help, the ministry is collecting bicycles to send to Haiti.
12: A bicycle can make a huge difference between struggling to attend school and having a reliable way to get there every day.
7: So far, the team has collected about 200 bicycles from local communities. They range from small children's bikes to adult-sized models for older students.
12: So there are some repurposed bikes. We clean them up and fix them up. And some of them are very nice used bikes, and some of them are even new.
7: The ministry team prays to identify the children who need them most.
12: We try our best to figure out who is the farthest away from school and give them out that way.
7: When families receive this unexpected gift, many parents wonder why someone would do this for them. It opens the door to sharing the love of Christ. Pray that God will provide the funds needed to ship the bicycles. Thanks for listening to Mission Network News, a service of One Way Ministries. 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I'm Steve Odell.
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14: Welcome to this Friday edition of Staying in the Gap Today. And here as we get to the end of the week, we're still tackling things from a perspective of our faith, from biblical worldview, from culture and truth. And we're unashamed of the gospel of Christ here at Staying in the Gap as we seek to stand for truth in the public square. I'm Pastor Isaac Crockett, and I'm talking to a returning guest today. And we're going to be talking about this idea, this doctrine, biblical teaching of being made in the image of God, how we as humans were made, created by God in the image of God, and how that helps us view so many different headlines that are out there right now. And today our guest has a neat worldview, as he is a born-again, Bible-believing Christian, has a pastor in his family. His dad and his brother are pastors, but he's also been a military intelligence guy for decades, an analyst and linguist, entrepreneur. He's a homeschool dad. He's a social, really good at social media, a lot of other things, but he's also Paul Brown, the founder of Wasson Watch Company. So, Paul, thank you so much for bringing all of your experience to our program today.
15: Hey, Isaac. Thanks. It's a pleasure to be here again. Thanks for having me.
14: Well, Paul, there is a whole bunch of stuff happening today. Well, not today, but all week. There's been stuff going on. And in the light of, you know, what's happening in Iran, and President Trump gives, you know, the different updates, and then it seems like things are signed, and then Iran goes against it with light of, you know, his reports on what's going on, information he's seeing on federal elections and things. Just so many things hitting our nation. We have, of course, the sudden death of Senator Lindsey Graham, the health of Senator Mitch McConnell, just so many areas of gridlock and different things happening. Sometimes it feels like all we see on Capitol Hill is gridlock, but something maybe a little bit lighter to start our conversation with today before we get into some of the deeper things is it seems that the House of Representatives came together to pass a bill about time, about daylight savings and things. And you are a watchmaker. We want to tap into your experience in the Marines and elsewhere doing the military intelligence and linguist stuff and anti-terrorism things. But before we do that, let's tap into your watchmaker experience, as you're the founder of Wasson Watches, which are high quality, great field watches. But you love precision. You love, you know, clockwork. Of anybody I know, you are probably somebody, probably the one who takes, you know, more seriously, time seriously more than anybody. I'd love to just kind of pick your brain, what you think about the latest move on daylight savings time, making it permanent. And then also maybe you could just, if we have time, just a little bit of your thoughts on how our culture views or how our culture uses or abuses time in general.
15: Yeah, absolutely. You know, I certainly have some thoughts about daylight savings time. And of course, you know, I have been really strongly opposed to this kind of decision that's imposed upon us to change the clocks every year, right? We spring forward, we spring back, change an hour forward and back each time. And it's not something I really thought about when I was a lot younger. I think when you get a little older and you have kids and, you know, your body is just not quite as resilient as maybe it once was, you start to feel the effects of daylight savings time more acutely. And it's like, hey, there's a point in your life when you're younger and it's like, oh, I'm just getting an extra hour of sleep. But again, when you have young children, oftentimes those internal clocks don't adjust for them and they don't adjust for you in the right way. You end up with less sleep. And there's been studies that indicate there's a spike in deaths after we change the clocks each year from heart attacks and other things as people's, you know, natural stresses on their bodies go up and things like that. And you can kind of measure the estimated loss of life per year every time that this occurs. So I think it's almost a no-brainer that we shouldn't be changing the clocks forward and backward twice a year. And then the question is, well, what do we adopt, you know, annual, year-long daylight savings time or standard time? You know, a big thing I stand on is just truth. At daylight savings time, we're offsetting the time by an hour so we have, quote-unquote, more daylight or whatever. It's like you don't have more daylight or less daylight. You're starting earlier or later. And I believe that we should stick to a time schedule that's most reflective of the actual time. Now, a lot of people don't know that, hey, throughout the year, the actual time that the day is lasting is fluctuating, right? Time, the actual daylight is always in flux. It's not the same one day to the next. But having a standard time, I would argue, is actually even biblical. God talks about in Proverbs not using unequal weights and measures. And I think when you really internalize God's wisdom, you find that it's what works best. You may not always totally understand why it works best, but we know that God's ways are not man's ways, and God's ways are better than man's ways.
14: Well, you know, we live in a culture that's constantly wanting more of our time, you know, Facebook, or I should just say social media in general, video games, TV, anything. It wants the consumer's time. In fact, time is valuable. And of course, you just brought up some scripture verses, but we know that we are to redeem the time and we are to use our time for the Lord. And just curious your thoughts on that, as well as, you know, how you make watches. You make it's more than just a watch. It's a piece of art, and how all the gears work together, especially the mechanical watches and things that don't have the battery parts. And it's beautiful. And you put these symbols on it, patriotic symbols, biblical symbols, Bible verses. And I'm just curious if, as you do that, dealing with time that way, how it helps you appreciate that idea, the command of redeeming the time, as well as just appreciating how God designs and how he has designed the universe to work better than clockwork, and how he is the ultimate designer and how he has stamped his design on us. I'm sorry, I'm taking you straight to the break, but just maybe a sentence or two of your thoughts on that, Paul.
15: Yeah, I think a lot about like how the solar system and our Earth, its rotation, its revolution around the sun, the moon, these different things are like the most perfect clock that's ever existed. You know, I make fantastic watches that may last a lifetime. There are some watches and clocks out there that may last a lifetime, but God has made a system that lasts thousands of years, and it is perfect. And that's not random, right? You can see God's creative fingerprints on such an exquisite, accurate timepiece.
14: I love that. And you know, the watches you're making at Wasson Watch Company, which any of you can look them up and follow their social media, because as you'll hear from Paul today, he gets into all kinds of subjects on social media for Wasson Watch that have to do with a lot more than what you might think of for watches, but very, very patriotic, very, very biblical, very unashamed Christian. But I like how you said that about, you know, You're crafting watches that will last a lifetime, or maybe even more than just one person's lifetime. And they're, you know, automatic, and there's precision, and you're stamping, you know, symbols about, you know, taking dominion of what God has created. But God, in his imago Dei, in the image of God, has put on human beings something far, even far greater, and an eternal soul. And then you look at the universe that every breath we take and everything that happens, ultimately God is in control of it. So a lot to talk about as we think about the Imago Dei and being made in God's image. We'll be right back to talk about this more.
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18: Our current lawless society is marked by violence, the attacking of churches and pregnancy centers, and generally clamoring for the right to murder the unborn. But don't faint. God's given us the plan for divine response in these evil days. Hello, I'm Sam Rohr with another Stand in the Gap Minute. Psalm 7:9 teaches that God establishes the righteous. Psalm 34:15 adds, "The eyes of the Lord are toward the righteous." So when it comes to the righteous, we must choose to obey the commands of God, live out the commands of God, genuinely know the truth, and unapologetically live and proclaim the truth. If we want God's blessing to return to our nation, it will require confronting evil, not running from it, advancing God's standards for a godly and orderly society after first starting in our own lives, then extending broadly into the culture. Only then can God's blessing on our lives and our nation be expected. Discover more at AmericanPastorsNetwork.net.
19: I'm Steve O'Dell with Mission Network News. As persecution intensifies, the gospel advances in one Middle Eastern country. Brother T and Sister L recently left to help lead training for Global Catalytic Ministries. While they were gone, a friend's betrayal led the police to arrest Christians in their network. Previous persecution makes Brother T a target. Despite the danger, the couple re-enter their country to continue gospel work. Three believers who attended the couple's training have decided to join them in this high-risk location. Pray for courage and continued trust in God. And many children in Haiti walk 5 to 10 miles just to get to school. Rosaline DeHart with For Haiti with Love says the ministry is collecting bicycles to help. So far, the team has collected nearly 200 bikes from local communities in Florida. 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You can help ship the bicycles to Haiti at missionnews.org. Mission Network News, a service of One Way Ministries. I'm Steve O'Dell.
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14: All right, well, welcome back to our Friday program. I'm Pastor Isaac Crockett, and I'm talking with Paul Brown of Wasson Watches. Ed, we've talked about, you know, their watches a little bit before, high-quality field watches, a lot of mechanical watches that don't need a battery. And we were just talking, you know, with Paul, and as he was bringing up how, you know, making a watch or a clock that will last a lifetime or longer and all the right gearing and all the right mechanical parts, it's special. And, you know, stamping, as he puts, patriotic imagery and biblical Bible, you know, Bible verses and things on these. But God has done so much more in creating the universe, and especially in creating human beings in his image and giving us souls that will live for all eternity in heaven or in hell. And in this segment, we want to really dive into this theme of Imago Dei, is kind of a Latin term that's used for this doctrine about being made in the image of God, and this idea that every human being has been created by God and is different than animals or other, you know, part. We're not just all created from some sort of moon dust and evolved out of primordial slime. But when we look at current headlines, when we look at news, when we look at our social media accounts, it's easy to feel like this foundational truth and God is our creator, it's somehow being lost or completely ignored. Even on the weather, we'll hear, oh, what does Mother Nature have for us today rather than God? And when talking about other human beings or people groups, oftentimes they are not really humanized, and we might get into some of even recent deaths of famous politicians and things, some of the lack of humanity that has come out on some sides, it seems like. But before we go further, let's define what we're talking about. So, Paul, for our listeners who hear this phrase Imago Dei, maybe they've heard it before, maybe they've never really thought of this. How do you define it? And what happens to a society that actively defaces or ignores the divine stamp of our Creator?
15: Yeah, and I think this is an essential component, not only of Christian faith and but of our society. It's a building block of our society. Imago Dei is just Latin for image of God. So the Imago Dei doctrine, concisely, is just the idea, the truth that human beings are made in God's image and therefore have intrinsic value that is attached with that creative element, right? And when we talk about being made in God's image, what we mean specifically is we bear specific attributes of God, right? God is a creator. He's made us as sub-creators, right? Humans have creative ability. God is the ultimate mind. He possesses all wisdom and knowledge, and he has given humans a certain amount of wisdom and knowledge. God is the ultimate communicator, right? And he communicates ideas perfectly that come from his perfect mind, and he has made humans to communicate. Those are just a few examples. But to hammer this home a little bit more, this point about the value of humans, you know, what defines what's wrong with murder, right? The unlawful taking of human life actually comes from this Imago Dei doctrine in Genesis 9:6, where God first explicitly prohibits taking human life unjustly. He says, "You shall not shed the blood of man, lest by man shall your blood be shed, for man is made in the image of God." Right? And so what a lot of people in America is a rapidly secularizing society. The West in general is rapidly secularizing. A lot of people that have more secular beliefs, even if they consider themselves Christian, may have more secular beliefs than they realize, don't know that the basis for human rights, the basis for recognizing humans as having intrinsic value, comes directly from this Imago Dei belief, this image of God belief. And it spills into every area of life. It spills into how we treat other people, right? If I'm driving in my car and someone cuts in front of me, I may reduce that person to inconveniencing me, but that's a grave error because there's an image bearer in that other vehicle that I need to remember that they have that value, that God loved them so much that he sent his son to die for their sins, right? And it's predicated on us being made in God's image that he loves us so much. And you look at the greatest commandment that Jesus identifies as the great commandment from Deuteronomy 6:5, that you shall love the Lord your God with all your heart and all your soul and all your might. He goes on to say a second commandment is like it, quoting Leviticus 19:18, that you shall love your neighbor as yourself, right? Why is this second greatest commandment to love your neighbor as yourself? Well, because man is made in God's image. It's all very closely related. But, you know, and I know this is kind of a long soliloquy, but stick with me here. We're seeing unprecedented assaults on the Imago Dei in our modern society. You see it in abortion, and abortion is not new. It's been around for a long time. It's been very, very prevalent for now over 50 years in the United States, but even before that, it was more prevalent than people realize. You see it in growth in euthanasia. You see it in different forms of racism and growing anti-Semitism that you see even in the United States and around the world. And I think that it's why one of the reasons why it is so important that people understand the Imago Dei is to be able to effectively combat these insidious, awful, evil ideas and actions that people are taking behind those ideas.
14: Well, Paul, something that I've really learned a lot about this from my co-host, Sam Rohr, the president of the American Pastors Network and the regular host of this program. But he talks about kind of the behind the curtains, behind the scenes, so to speak, in the political process where he served for a couple of decades, that there were many who claimed to be pro-life, either politicians or even special interest groups, but they didn't really have the Imago Dei. They didn't really see, you know, humans as created in God's image, but also there was so much compromise that they weren't really pro-life. And he said just because somebody's maybe quote-unquote anti-abortion or something like that doesn't mean that they have a biblical standard on it. And I guess what I'm saying is that just because somebody says, oh, I'm pro-life, doesn't really mean much anymore. This term has been diluted, and I think we have to look at what does the Bible actually say about taking of innocent life? What is the taking of innocent life in the womb? And so, Paul, I know you are very passionate and outspoken about this subject. Could you just take a moment while we're talking about Imago Dei to discuss what that really means, especially, again, when we look at the so-called pro-life movement?
15: Yeah, you know, in around 2015, I started getting more involved in trying to speak up and speak out for preborn babies. I was going to abortion facilities and doing what's called sidewalk advocacy outside of them, where you speak to women going in, try to get them to not have an abortion, and, you know, had a few successes, got to participate in saving a few babies. I saw many, many more women go in and have abortions, though, than I saw not, right? And what I began to learn as I started to get more involved in this stuff is that there was, you had the pro-life movement, but then you had something separate called the abortion abolition movement, seeking equal protection for preborn babies, and that the larger pro-life movement was not supporting equal protection, and that there were all these compromises that they were making, and that there was kind of this constant fear, it felt like, in that movement of, oh, if we go too far, we're going to lose the greater battle. And here we're talking about a million babies being murdered a year on our soil legally, right? And we're talking about losing battles. Like, we've been losing for 50 years. And before that, I mean, earlier I alluded to the fact that abortions happened, you know, before those last few years, before Roe v. Wade. We've had prevalent abortions in the United States for over a century. You know, believe it or not, they became more prevalent after Roe v. Wade. And so it's like, man, if you want to effectively fight this evil, you need to adopt the biblical principles behind the reason why we're fighting it. People will deny God or try to hold a position that is, you know, supposedly pro-life, that is not explicitly religious in nature. Like, well, it is explicitly a religious belief that human beings are made in God's image. I'm not saying that you can't make an argument for that from a non-Christian perspective, but it's not an argument that holds water. It doesn't make sense. It's like, no, we need to adopt this equal protection standard. And God specifically, talked about earlier, he hates unequal weights and unequal measures. He hates it when you try to treat one class different from another class. And so if you're not familiar, you know, anyone listening to this with the abolitionist movement with equal protection, I really strongly encourage you to look into it because where we're at now with the larger pro-life movement, it's kind of like, you know, sometimes you've heard in the Republican Party of rhinos, Republican in name only. It's kind of the same thing. You have a lot of people that are going along to get along. They're raising a lot of money. They're soaking up all the money that people are putting out there in order to try to protect preborn babies with it. And they're not really doing much with it. And they're not. It's not only that they're not supporting laws of equal protection. In many instances, they're actually opposing them. And I've been there to see these pro-life groups stand up in opposition to laws of equal protection. It's really, really sad.
14: Paul, that's right. It is sad. And when we understand that we're made in God's image, it makes all the difference. I think it was the Guttmacher Institute, their numbers show that since the overturning of Roe versus Wade, the Dobbs decision, abortions have actually gone up. So we don't have anything to congratulate ourselves on, really, in that respect. There's more we could dive into in that, but I want to talk about more of this. We're going to take a quick break, come back with Paul Brown talking about Imago Dei.
20: According to God's Word, memorizing Scripture brings many benefits, including keeping us from sin and permitting us to stand unashamed before God our Judge. In Ecclesiastes chapter 12, verses 13 and 14, King Solomon, the wisest man to ever live, gave this end-of-life advice to all with ears to hear. Let us hear the conclusion of the whole matter. Fear God and keep His commandments, for this is the whole duty of man. For God shall bring every work into judgment with every secret thing, whether it be good or whether it be evil. Our verse to memorize is verse 13. Fear God and keep His commandments, for this is the whole duty of man. Fear God and keep His commandments, for this is the whole duty of man. Ecclesiastes chapter 12, verse 13. A verse to memorize from Stand in the Gap today.
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14: All right. Well, welcome back to our program. It's hard to believe that we're already halfway through our Friday program. I'm Pastor Isaac Crockett, and I've been talking with my guest, Paul Brown, who before crafting amazing world-class watches at Wasson Watch Company that he founded, Paul spent 2 decades in military intelligence and counterterrorism, starting with the Marines and all kinds of other things that he did and deployments in different parts of the world. And today we are looking at the Imago Dei, the image of God doctrine. We were looking at even this idea of when it comes to unborn children, preborn babies, that they have every right of every other human being. And how do we stand for that? How do we pray about that? How do we intercede on their behalf? And just looking at other people, somebody, as Paul shared, you know, cuts you off in traffic and you look at them as a nuisance, but do you see them as somebody who is created by God? Do you see them as somebody with a soul that will spend eternity in heaven or hell? And so, Paul, when we talk about that, when we think about that, it's a very sobering reality. And I think as our culture continues to move towards a lot of what President Trump termed many years ago, the term fake news, but is really another term that is used for that propaganda. As we look at propaganda from all sides, not just one side or the other, but coming from all sorts of places, we've seen an explosion of what is now often called conspiracy theories. I don't know if how old that term conspiracy theory is, but it has really spiked in recent times. And one of the terrifying things that we've talked about a lot on this program is the conspiracies against Jewish people, against not just Israel or the political establishment of Israel, but against Jewish people in general, this anti-Semitism that seems to be spreading worldwide. Paul, you've seen how this radicalization, how it works. You have years of working as an intelligence person and understanding, you know, studying the propaganda techniques of different enemies, and you see this deception operations. It's working on a global scale. As somebody who has done this for decades for a living, looking at the intelligence, looking at deception, how concerned are you about these conspiracy theories that are anti-Semitic?
15: I'm very concerned, and just to kind of sort of clarify a term here for a second, the term anti-Semitism, some people assume means Jew hatred. And while anti-Semitism is typically coupled with Jew hatred, leads to Jew hatred, what anti-Semitism really is the adoption and propagation of anti-Jewish conspiracy theories. And the reason that it works so well, it's hard, it can be hard to convince people to hate someone, to say, oh, you should hate this group. That's what we're about. We're about hating this group. But the approach of anti-Semitism is much more subtle. Instead, it tells lies about the group, about the Jewish people, about Israel, and basically works very, very hard incrementally over time to convince people of those lies so that they come around to the conclusion that they should hate Jews, that they should hate Israel. And we've seen a really massive uptick in anti-Semitic propaganda in the United States as well as globally over the last several years. Now, it's not new, right? Anti-Semitism goes back. You can see it with Pharaoh in Egypt. You can see it with Haman and, trying to kill the Jewish people back in Persia, right? You see it more recently in World War II and of course, over the years since then. But where I've really seen it a lot is online lately, and you see it on X as well as other platforms. X is the one where I'm most active. And I've gotten to know a lot of the types of lies that are told, and I've spent a lot of time doing the research around the specific lies, like, okay, if this is not true, then why is it not true? Kind of digging up that information. But what's really troubling to me is while even though some of the bad actors that are propagating these lies are being sort of uncovered, right? A lot of people have figured out that Candace Owens and Tucker Carlson and these guys are a bad influence, and they're kind of widely being discredited. A lot of the damage has already been done. In 2022, for instance, Pew Research did a poll and found that 41% of Americans had a negative view of Israel. And now in 2026, 60% of Americans have a negative view of Israel. Now, look, I know that Israel is not necessarily one-to-one correlated with the Jews, but there's a very strong correlation there. And where a lot of the anti-Semitic propaganda starts is getting people to hate Israel, to mistrust Israel, but a lot of that hate and mistrust is predicated on lies as well.
14: That is really helpful. As this is getting worse, these psychological tactics, again, you have decades of military intelligence experience. You have experience with the anti-terrorism. How do these global terror networks that are seemingly incentivizing these conspiracy theorists, how are they dehumanizing certain groups in order to advance really evil agendas? And do you see similar psychological tactics that you've seen from the military being really pulled into play in our overall culture in America today?
15: Yeah, it's psychological operations, and a lot of it is just volume. As in, a lot of information. We as human beings in this modern era, but especially in America and the West, consume massive amounts of information through the medium of short videos. So you have reels on your various platforms, Facebook, Instagram, X, TikTok, whatever. There's all these different platforms and apps out there where people consume these short videos where you're jumping from the next to the next to the next. And what I've found is a very high percentage of these videos, an unnatural percentage, a not organic percentage, but an inflated percentage due to money that's really being put in to do this, videos that are really pushing for anti-Semitic agendas, right? That talk about Israel's defense against Hamas as a genocide, right? And then there'll be little lies buried in these videos that if you're not really already educated on the issue, on the region and the history, you're not going to be able to refute in the moment. And what's going to happen with most people is they skip to the next video. And even if they had some misgivings, they didn't fully trust the information they saw in the last video. It just kind of bounces around in their brain up there unchallenged, and they're going to continue to be fed those same lies in different ways over and over again. And that's what's driving this push. But I think what's really important to talk about as well is, like, what is the goal here? Because yes, there are groups that do want to eradicate the Jews. They want to eradicate Israel. When you look at the 1948 War for Independence of Israel, the Arab Liberation Army was actually led by a guy who had been part of the German army in World War II. He was a colonel in the German army, and their stated goal was not to liberate the Palestinians. It was to kill all the Jews, to push them into the city. That was their stated goal. But that's not the only goal here. The goal here is to undermine the West. If in November 2024, Donald Trump won the presidential election, I would say that we were on the verge of a conservative movement being more powerful and more united than ever. But what has happened in the last couple of years is you have seen conservatives basically mired in this infighting due to folks bringing up issues around Israel and by extension, the Jews. And so it's not solely a hatred of the Jews. It's also a hatred of the West and Western powers such as the United States that unfortunately our adversaries such as China and Russia are supporting directly.
14: And again, we're all influenced by this. Even people who maybe aren't on social media a lot, they're influenced because this is all over. But for most people, we are probably more influenced by our social media than we realize. And we make jokes sometimes about it, but it's important to know the truth. Let me just encourage all of you as listeners to take in the truth. One thing is you can go to places. You could go to Facebook or X.com, Twitter, and follow Wasson Watch Company. This is where Paul Brown will put a lot of really cool stuff. And you'll get to see some really beautiful pictures of his watches, yes. And if you're looking for a really good, really high quality watch, that is a good place to start. But what he does is he mixes all sorts of other stuff into this that's hitting our culture, and he's showing truth. He's pointing out propaganda. We want to get into actually in our last segment. We want to point out some of that propaganda. But I'd also encourage you to make sure that you're following us here at Stand in the Gap Today. 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And we are not just on the radio. 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So fill yourself with the truth so that you're not as led astray by propaganda. But I want to keep talking with Paul Brown, who's got this military intelligence background. And I want to wrap up by looking at some, maybe even an exact case of propaganda and just walking through it. We have so much more to discuss before we finish our program today. We'll be right back on Stand in the Gap Today.
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3: By the way, let me say how much I appreciate, Sam, what you all do in the American Pastors Network. And folks, I have pastored two churches and spoken in 2000. And I just want to encourage everybody to pray for what Sam and his staff are doing and to support and be involved. And frankly, I'm just applauding you. I follow your trajectory, Sam, and the American Pastors Network, and I'm thrilled that God has raised you up at this time.
0: Thank you, Dr. McFarland. You and our other great guests helped to make Stand in the Gap Today a leading voice in the faithful communication of truth all across America. May God use all of us together to stand in the gap for truth.
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18: Our current lawless society is marked by violence, the attacking of churches and pregnancy centers, and generally clamoring for the right to murder the unborn. But don't faint. God's given us the plan for divine response in these evil days. Hello, I'm Sam Rohr with another Stand in the Gap Minute. Psalm 7:9 teaches that God establishes the righteous. Psalm 34:15 adds, "The eyes of the Lord are toward the righteous." So when it comes to the righteous, we must choose to obey the commands of God, live out the commands of God, genuinely know the truth, and unapologetically live and proclaim the truth. If we want God's blessing to return to our nation, it will require confronting evil, not running from it, advancing God's standards for a godly and orderly society after first starting in our own lives, then extending broadly into the culture. Only then can God's blessing on our lives and our nation be expected. 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
14: Well, welcome back. I'm Pastor Isaac Crockett as we wrap up this final segment. Hard to believe how fast time flies, but here on Stand in the Gap Today, we've been joined by Marine veteran and watchmaker Paul Brown. We've covered a lot of ground today. There's a lot going on this week, and we haven't been able to get into everything. But looking at the Imago Dei of God's image on us, everything from when somebody famous dies, like Lindsey Graham, Senator Lindsey Graham, or the hatred of enemies towards each other. We see Iran, you know, making pictures of President Trump in a coffin and things like that, to the culture of being, what does it mean to really be anti-abortion? Is pro-life really pro-life? That sanctity of life, and then just overall cultural warfare, these conspiracy theories that dehumanize. Paul, I just wish we had like 2 or 3 hours to get into some of this stuff with you. But before we leave, could you maybe give us a recent example? Because sometimes I will hear these little clips on Facebook or on X or whatever social media outlet. And again, some of them I said, well, I don't know if I believe all of that, but it sticks with me. And some of the people are very, very convincing. And they might be conservatives, or they might be law enforcement guys, or they might be supposed, you know, evangelical pastors and things. And I'd just love for you to maybe walk us through an example of a propaganda that from lately that you've maybe addressed on your social media.
15: Yeah, you know, and there's so many examples. A really recent one was there. I saw a video clip of a guy named John Kiriakou, who he's a former CIA officer. He actually was arrested. I think it was around 2012 or something. He had actually exposed some classified information that, you know, he was privileged on and shouldn't have. He was convicted for that, went to prison for 2 years, but came out and quickly entered the media world. He actually got picked up by RT News. That's Russian television news. He's done a lot of work for them. And he's done a lot of the podcast kind of circuit. You go on all these different shows. And the thing about Kiriakou is he's a confident speaker. He comes off to the casual listener as credible, as knowing what he's talking about. He speaks with a lot of conviction. And I saw this segment the other day where he was talking about Israel, and he said he has a friend who was going to go speak at the University

0: see what he's talking about here. And he made this offhand remark after that as well, that all 50 states send money to Israel, that it is a line item in their budget in all 50 states. So I looked up both of these things. And first of all, on the Georgia State University thing, what I found was that Georgia, the state of Georgia, like many states, has a clause, has laws in place that they will not hire individuals or businesses as contractors or whatever else if they are involved in the BDS movement, in boycotting, divesting, and I forget what the S stands for, but for sanctioning, boycott, divest, sanction of Israel. Because there's a lot of groups, and these are heavily Marxist groups, heavily Islamist groups, heavily leftist groups that have this very intense hatred of Israel to the extent that they say that we should be boycotting Israel. You notice they're not boycotting any other country, not Russia, not China, not France, not India, not Mexico, not Canada, nothing. It's specifically Israel that this movement touches on. And it's a reasonable position for the states to hold, that they do not want to give money to individuals involved in that. And that's not a fealty to Israel thing. It's not an allegiance to Israel. It's just you cannot be involved in that kind of boycott and come and be a paid individual for the state. And the second thing was that all states are sending money to Israel, like they're giving money to Israel in foreign aid. That's not true at all. No, states are not allowed to engage in foreign aid activities because all foreign policy, diplomacy is reserved specifically for the federal government. Now, there are states who invest in Israeli securities, as in like bonds, because they pay at some of the highest rates for national bonds in the world. But that's an investment. That's not a kind of a foreign aid issue. And so this is the kind of thing where, again, you could just watch it and you could just walk away with like, oh, what he said, that's pretty crazy. You never take the time to look it up to see if it's true. And you just accept that it is. And here's the truth. Most people probably don't have time. And even if they do have time, maybe the inclination or the research background to go and fact check all these different claims. And I would say if you do have the time, you should use it. And if you don't, probably one of the best things you can do is be very careful about what you allow yourself to see, because you are going to be influenced by the propaganda to which you're exposed, unless you're extremely consistently evaluating it very heavily.
1: And that's a biblical principle right there, Paul, that we are to figure these things out. We shouldn't just take this stuff at face value. And that's part of walking as children of light to redeem the time in these evil days. And so it is difficult. Time is ticking, and we're trying to just live life and make ends meet, as they always say, and these things come up like this. I saw that video. There were parts of it that I thought, oh, that can't be true. But there are parts of it that he said so convincingly that I assumed there had to be a good bit of truth to it. And then I saw your post on it, and you went through piece by piece dismantling it. But what happens, we're talking to others. Well, yeah, I heard something about that too. You know what? I heard that every state is giving money to Israel. Well, all of a sudden, that sounds like a fact, because he said it as a fact. And this propaganda, this misleading propaganda, works its way into narratives, and before long, it becomes mainstream. Again, I would encourage all of you to follow Wasson Watch Company, follow Stand in the Gap Today and what we're doing, and other folks who are very strong biblical groups. Follow those so you could be getting large doses of the truth. As we get ready to wrap things up, Paul, are there any final remarks that you have, or any final encouragements of how we as the church, those who know Christ as Savior, how we can practically be redeeming the time even in these dark days?
0: Yeah, we've talked a lot about propaganda and lies, and who is the father of lies? The father of lies is Satan himself. And what Satan did in the Garden of Eden was he lied. He didn't force Eve to eat the fruit. When we see Satan appear in the Bible consistently, what he brings to the table is lies. And that's what he brought to Adam and Eve, our first father. And then when he brought it to Jesus in Matthew chapter 4, when he tempted him in the desert, he brought lies to Jesus.

0: What did Jesus use in defense of those lies? He used the word of God. All three times Satan tempted Jesus, Jesus quoted scripture. Jesus, who is, you know, the ultimate author of that scripture, he could have said anything he wanted. The things that Jesus said that are recorded all became scripture, and yet here he is quoting scripture. So the best thing you can do to prepare for the lies is read the truth, know the truth, hide it in your heart, and that ultimate truth is God's word that he gave us.
1: Amen. Well, thank you so much, Paul Brown from Wasson Watch. Thank you for sharing with us from your intelligence background and from a biblical worldview. I hope that you will listen, and I hope that you will share this with people in your family, in your church, in your community. Until next time, I pray that you will stand in the gap for truth wherever you are today.

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1: American Family News, I'm Rusty Pugh. CENTCOM confirming another U.S. service member has been killed as they work to determine the identity of other service members killed during an Iranian attack in Jordan. The U.S. retaliating with a ninth straight night of attacks on Iran. President Trump reacting to the deaths of these soldiers.
2: We feel very badly, but you know, those great people, those great patriots were out there fighting that Iran cannot have a nuclear weapon. Iran has been very, very badly damaged. They've lost everything almost militarily. We control the strait. They don't control anything. So we'll see what happens.
1: President Trump has said if Iran doesn't strike a deal, the attacks will escalate this week to hit power plants and bridges. The Iranians are saying in public that the Memorandum of Understanding is suspended. But Secretary of State Marco Rubio says the diplomatic path forward remains open.
3: I think we're always open to diplomacy. It has to be real. It has to be a deal that they're willing to live by. Look, Iran a week ago was supposed to put out a statement saying that the Straits of Hormuz would be open, that they would no longer attack shipping. And instead of doing that, they attacked three ships. I think that was last Friday or Saturday. So, I mean, their behavior has to change in order for ours to change.
1: Socialist New York City Mayor Zohran Mamdani pushing to arrest the leader of America's closest Mideast ally, Israeli Prime Minister Benjamin Netanyahu, when he visits for the UN General Assembly in September.
4: I believe that Prime Minister Netanyahu belongs in The Hague. He's a war criminal who has been charged by the International Criminal Court. Whatever the law allows me to do in New York City, that's what we will do, but we won't be writing our own laws to that end.
1: But former Libertarian presidential candidate Austin Peterson says, obviously, that's not going to happen.
5: The UN ambassador, Mike Waltz, laid out the legal walls that the mayor would have to knock down, and he simply can't because the UN headquarters agreement grants diplomatic protection to visiting heads of government.
1: There's a huge divide among our nation's clergy over the role of artificial intelligence in church, with some faith leaders embracing the new tech to help prepare sermons, while others saying it has no place in church. Dr. Robert Jeffress is senior pastor of First Baptist Church, Dallas.
6: Technology is amoral. It's neither good nor evil in and of itself, but it's in how it's being used. And I think AI for sermons can be useful in researching the meaning of words and what others have said about the text. But AI can never compose a successful, effective sermon all by itself, because a sermon is more than about the transformation or transmission of information. It's about life transformation. And for a sermon to change somebody's life, the preacher not only has to discover the meaning of the text, he has to pour it through his own repentance, his own conviction, his own belief before it can be applied to other people. And I've never met a machine yet that can repent of its sins or submit itself to God's will. And that's why AI can never be an effective sermon composer by itself.
1: The Frederick Douglass Foundation and Students for Life in America are asking a D.C. Circuit Court to uphold their free speech rights. Caleb Castile has more.
7: In August 2020, Washington, D.C. police officers arrested people chalking the sidewalk outside of Planned Parenthood for writing the phrase "Black Preborn Lives Matter." The surrounding city streets were covered in Black Lives Matter messaging, and even some murals that the city themselves commissioned. Frederick Douglass Foundation Chairman Troy Rowling said, quote, "The government has no business deciding which political viewpoints get a free pass and which get handcuffs." The Alliance Defending Freedom is representing the two organizations in the case. Senior counsel at ADF Kevin Tirio agrees with Chairman Rowling.
8: The right to free speech is for everyone, and the government can't silence speakers like Frederick Douglass and Students for Life just because they don't like what they say.
7: Tirio says ADF believes that this is an example of a, quote, unconstitutional viewpoint discrimination that violates the First Amendment. He also said that everyone should be able to express their views, even in a time of nationwide crisis, such as during the summer of 2020 during COVID and the BLM protests.
8: You can't discriminate based upon the pro-abortion view that you like, or the particular view you like, and censor the pro-life view.
7: I'm Caleb Castile.
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10: 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Acts chapter 12 is where we have been this week, Acts chapter 12, looking at verses 6 and 7. And when Herod was about to bring him out, talking about Peter, that night Peter was sleeping, bound with two chains between two soldiers, and the guards before the door were keeping the prison. Now behold, an angel of the Lord stood by him, and a light shone in the prison, and he struck Peter on the side and raised him up, saying, "Arise quickly," and his chains fell off his hands. That's Acts chapter 12, verses 6 and 7. Here we have obviously a physical liberating of Peter from his imprisonment through a miraculous work of God. And we also have really a foreshadowing of and a description of how the Lord frees each and every one of us believers from our very own sin and our very own bondage and frees us into loyalty and bondage to Christ. And so Peter here, obviously he was physically freed from the prison, but this is also symbolic of the spiritual freedom and unshackling that occurs when the Holy Spirit indwells a believer. Acts chapter 12, verses 6 and 7. Well, to commemorate America's 250th, we're doing as much as we can around here at American Family Radio. One of the products that we've put out, one of the resources, is AFA at Home Episode 9. That was released on July 4th, and it is up and available for viewing over at stream.afa.net, stream.afa.net. We've also got the full video up on all of American Family Association's major social media platforms, whether it's Facebook, YouTube, or X. You can go to any of those platforms and watch the full AFA at Home Episode 9. You can also, of course, create a free account at stream.afa.net and watch the video there as well. I've been going through Stephen McDowell's book, and I'm going to continue this through the month of July, examining the evidence of the Christian foundation of America, reading a couple of these quotes, excerpts from this book by Stephen McDowell. Let's see. Benjamin Rush, who was a signer of the Declaration, he wrote, "My only hope of salvation is in the infinite, transcendent love of God manifested to the world by the death of his Son upon the cross. Nothing but his blood will wash away my sins. I rely exclusively upon it. Come, Lord Jesus, come quickly." That's one excerpt I've read recently. Another one is from, let's see. This is from a court case in Arkansas in 1850. The Supreme Court of Arkansas in 1850 ruled, in part, the Christian religion is recognized as constituting a part and parcel of the common law. So the Christian religion and the common law are one in the same, basically, is what this court ruling was talking about. And then lastly, there was a Supreme Court ruling in New York in 1860 where the court and concluded in part, quote, all agreed that the Christian religion was engrafted upon the law and entitled to protection as the basis of our morals and strength of our government, end quote. And this brings up a recent podcast episode of which I notoriously don't have a clip for, but the Vice President, J.D. Vance, was on with Joe Rogan this week. And I didn't listen to the entire 2.5 hours. I listened to part of it. But there was an exchange going on with the Vice President and Joe Rogan regarding the Ten Commandments in the classroom. All right. And the context of this was the Texas law, which I'm fully supportive of, that puts the Ten Commandments back into the classrooms or into the classrooms of Texas public schools. And Joe Rogan was raising concerns about, you know, pushing religion in schools, and is it the government's job to promote the Ten Commandments or place it prominently in classrooms, et cetera, et cetera. And so Joe Rogan was kind of given this, you know, this pushback against what Texas did. And Joe Rogan's no conservative, by the way. People love him. He's a really good podcast host, but as far as his worldview goes, he's not necessarily politically conservative or an evangelical Christian at that. But nonetheless, and he may identify as a Christian, I don't know, but I'm just telling you from listening to his show, this is coming from someone who somewhat straddles the fence politically on some of these issues. Nonetheless, Vice President Vance gave some decent responses to Joe Rogan, but nothing really compelling. And I thought it was a huge missed opportunity. Now, the Vice President can't be an expert in everything. And this, you know, you can't necessarily expect a David Barton and a Stephen McDowell answer from the Vice President. But nonetheless, his answer was somewhat weak and somewhat kind of passive and not as aggressive as I wish it would have been, pushing back on Rogan. But let me just explain for people that are kind of asking questions like Joe Rogan is about, well, why are we putting the Ten Commandments in the classroom? Okay, so let's talk about this. The basis, we have to establish the foundation of historical truth before we can then talk about what we should do in 2026. The historical reality is that the Bible, without the Bible and Christianity, there is no America as we know it. Okay? I mean, that is just a fundamental fact. If you backspace the Bible and Christianity from America's founding and our current construct of government and society and culture, you don't have America. Now, you might have something else here on this same land, but it's not the America as we know it today. And it's not the America as we know it in the past. All right? And so that has to be fundamentally established, that we can't have this America without the Bible and Christianity. You can't separate the two. If you want to separate the two, you're going to get a different result. And it's not going to be what we live in today or what we've lived in the past. With that being established, it is also true that the Bible and Christianity is an essential part of American history. And so not only would we not have this country that we have today, but if you backspace, meaning I'm using a technological term, if you delete the Bible and Christianity from American history, you don't have American history. There would be massive gaps of missing history because we would say, wasn't he a Christian, and wasn't that they citing the Bible, and don't we have the Bill of Rights because of the Bible, and all of these concepts come from God's truth, God's moral law that is written on our hearts. And so this notion that is being espoused by your Joe Rogans, and I'm not saying Joe Rogan is like hostile to Christianity by any means, I'm just saying that this belief out there that anything religious or explicitly Christian shouldn't be involved in anything government is a misunderstanding and a wrong worldview of American history and what our founding fathers intended this country to look like. So Christianity, the term religion and Christianity were used interchangeably by our founding fathers. So for example, not all, but when most of our founding fathers wrote and used the word religion with a capital R, they were talking about Christianity writ large. All right, the word religion, capital R, was being used to describe all of the Christian sects, S-E-C-T-S, all of the Christian denominations, for a better word. All right? And so at the time, I mean, this notion, by the way, or this current framework that we have in America of multiple denominations in every city, every town, every state, etc., is not a new phenomena, okay? So even during the American Revolutionary period, you had Catholics, you had Anglicans, you had Protestants, you had some form of Baptist, maybe not the what we currently know as Baptist, but you had a hodgepodge of different Christian denominations, all right? And a lot of it was over the same type of theological differences that we have today. It's not a whole lot different. And even amongst our founding fathers, there was differing views of different theological issues and debates, and that's why you had different denominations. And so, but it was the Christian religion largely that was being referenced. And so that's important to note as well. This wasn't our founding fathers, you know, wanting to make sure that the Quran was in the classroom and that, some of these false religions were you know, being taught in the classrooms as part of, quote, religion with a capital R. This was an explicitly Christian context. And by the way, the Ten Commandments, presenting the Ten Commandments as a purely New Testament Christian ideal or document or truth is actually not true, because isn't the Ten Commandments in the Old Testament? Now, it's reaffirmed in places like the Sermon on the Mount in the New Testament by Jesus himself, the Son of God. But the Ten Commandments originate in the Old Testament, and who was that for? That was for the Jews. And so the Ten Commandments in its truest form are a Jewish and Christian document, Christian truth, Christian concept, if you will, delivered by God himself. And so I say all of that to say, I would really challenge us to move away from this notion that Christianity, because it's a, quote, religion by definition, as far as how people describe it, that aren't Christian, that it can't be in government. It can't be in public schools. You can't have the Ten Commandments in the classroom. Now, I can make a very much historical argument that the Ten Commandments ought to be in the classroom for a historical perspective, because we don't have the Bill of Rights. We don't have this construct of government that we have without the Ten Commandments. But I don't think I just need to go there. I don't think I just need to settle on that argument alone, the historical argument, because I think you're excluding the religious nature of America's founding and the fact that our founding fathers never intended us to exclude Christianity from government and from America's education system. That was never the intent. That was never the goal. Now, what our founding fathers didn't want, per their own writings and per the Constitution and in some of the other writings, including the Fellows Papers, what they didn't want is they didn't want a preferred denomination. The founding fathers didn't want Congress saying, you have to be Baptist, you have to be Anglican, you have to be Catholic. That's what they explicitly wanted to avoid. Why? Because that's what the Church of England was doing, and that was a very big problem. But never did our founding fathers say, we can't promote, we can't uphold Christianity writ large. They didn't want denominational forcings. We'll be back.
13: 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I'm Chuck Bentley with My Money Life from Crown. If you've traveled through the Minneapolis-St. Paul Airport, you may have noticed their premium video game lounge. According to reports, the Portal Lounge features gaming stations equipped with Nintendo Switch, Xbox, PlayStation, and custom-built gaming PCs. 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How do we steward our time and money? Gaming can provide enjoyment, relaxation, and even social connection. But gaming addiction is a growing challenge, especially among younger generations. A hobby can become a habit, crowding out relationships, responsibilities, and spiritual growth. Ephesians 5 says, "Be very careful then how you live, not as unwise but as wise, making the most of every opportunity." That's a call to steward the use of our time. God has entrusted us not only with money, but with a limited, precious amount of time. Every hour is a gift to be used wisely. The question isn't whether we play games, watch movies, or enjoy hobbies. 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So take a moment to consider. Are your habits helping you fulfill God's purposes or distracting you from them? Faithful stewardship isn't just about how we spend our money. It's also about how we spend our lives. Now, I invite you to join us in Knoxville, Tennessee, September the 10th through the 12th. We'll look forward to celebrating all that God has done through Crown over the last 50 years. Learn more at crown.org/50 years. That's crown.org/50 years.
1: The book of Proverbs says that when the storm passes by, the righteous remain. Have you ever been in a storm like that? We were on the 4th of July. Hi, this is Dave Zanelli. We'll talk about it today on the Public Square. Right now, if you visit us at thepublicsquare.com, you'll find an opportunity to hear a broadcast about a July 4th celebration, as well as see an amazing presentation of that event, the Declaration 250 celebration here at the American Mission Center in Valley City, Ohio. And I hope you'll do both. You'll listen to the program and you'll actually visit it. And all of that, of course, is being offered to you free of charge. But one of the things that you'll wonder about was, how was the weather? And of course, we were outside under a big tent. Well, the weather forecast was designed to hit us with a massive storm right at the hour of our beginning for the duration of the event. Now, that was kind of a challenge that morning, because the night before, we got hit by a pop-up storm that nobody saw coming. It came up very fast with straight-line winds, and we had built a tent for hundreds of people, the biggest tent you could find this side of the Mississippi, for everyone to come and join us for this 250th celebration of the Declaration of Independence. And we had spent 18 months developing this. We put it all together. It was an incredible task. And when those storms hit, it literally blew every post out of the walls of the tent. Now, of course, the structure of the tent was big and strong and well assembled. It didn't blow down, but everything that was around blew all over the place, including all the side tents that we had set up for kids on the square and all these folks. And we kind of got blowed up by the storm. And the next day we had to put it all back together again. And the question is, did we, could we, and did we remain standing? Stay tuned. We'll tell you that tomorrow. This is Dave Zanotti on the Public Square. We'll be right back.
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10: Welcome back to The Core here on American Family Radio. We spent more time than I thought in the last segment talking about Ten Commandments in the classroom, and I cited the Joe Rogan podcast and how Vice President Vance and Joe Rogan were going back and forth on whether or not the Ten Commandments ought to be in America's classrooms. Let me just put a bow on this, okay? Let me answer the counter argument on, do we want to promote a specific, quote, religion, all right? Do we want to, why don't we have different excerpts from the Quran in the classroom? Why don't we have different excerpts from the Book of Mormons in the classroom, all right? Let me answer that explicitly. You know, why don't we have excerpts from Satanists in the classroom, okay? Because some might say that's a, quote, religion, all right? Here's why that argument falls on its face. is because those examples, those false religions, are, to not be overly provocative, those religions had no place in American society in the 1600s and 1700s. All right? I mean, there is virtually no case you can make per historical documents that says that the Quran had any role in forming America, other than the fact that our founding fathers explicitly had an ire for Islam because the Barbary pirates were hijacking our ships day and night when we were trying to establish our country in the very early years. And so the only really role of Islam in America's founding is that our founding fathers were extremely frustrated in the pillaging and the piracy that was taking place by the Muslims across the ocean. And so that's where Islam and history, American history, intersect, is very early on. But there's no other religion that helped shape, form, mold, and build this country as we know it today. It was exclusively Christian. It was a Christian context. And so that's why we're not talking about having the Quran and verses from the Quran in America's classroom. Why? Because the Quran has no place in America's history books from a viewpoint of what formed America as we know it today. Where do these ideals, values, and where does this culture come from? It explicitly comes from a Judeo-Christian context. And that's just the truth. Whether you like it or not, whether you're a Christian or not, that doesn't matter. That's just the cold, hard facts. That is history as we know it. That is the truth. And so we ought not bend over backwards to include other religions, what I would call false religions, in America's classrooms, unless you're studying like you have a religion class and you want to study the world's religions, but that's not what we're talking about. We're talking about pasting tenets of different religions on classroom walls. And so the Ten Commandments is a historical American document that was used to form the very government that we have. And there's no other religion that played even near quite a role in forming America as we know it. And that's why we don't need to be, quote, all-inclusive and include other religions, including false religions, in America's classrooms. Let's move on to a couple other topics that I want to make sure we get to this segment. You talk about lunacy, and I'm going to have a hard time figuring out what to say in response to this clip. But the University of San Francisco chancellor was testifying before Congress and just alluded to, not so nonchalantly, that, basically, I think men can get pregnant too. Let's listen to this clip, clip one.
14: Of course, the vast majority of pregnancies are in women, and I have absolutely no problem with using the word pregnant women. I use it myself.
15: Has a non-biological woman ever had a baby?
14: A transgender person can.
15: That's not a biological woman. Has a non-biological woman ever had a baby?
14: I would reiterate we take
15: ridiculous.
14: Care.
15: It's ridiculous.
10: This was the University of California's San Francisco chancellor, Dr. Sam Hawgood. And he just so subtly inserts that most of the vast, he says, the quote, the vast majority of pregnancies are in women. Whoa. Excuse me? All of pregnancies occur in women. There is zero effectively, and you can't say this about much else, all right, with such certainty and absolute terminology. There is effectively zero cases in human history of men carrying babies in the womb and delivering them. Zero. Now, of course, what he's talking about is men who pretend to be women and they put on the makeup and they have plastic surgery and all these other quite graphic and horrendous things that are done to their body. That's what he's talking about. But this is a PhD. This is a chancellor of a major California university University of California, San Francisco, that is confused on who can have babies and who can't. And he wants to argue with the lawmaker here on whether dudes can have babies or not. I mean, I can't even believe we're talking about this. And I'm actually disappointed we have to spend time on this. But this is where we are. And this is the type of lunacy that, if we want to be honest, this is mental institution level stuff. When you talk to somebody about something as basic as human biology and the fact that only women can conceive and carry babies, if you were 100 years ago, 70 years ago, talking to someone and they had the audacity or the lunacy to divert from that reality and say, well, I think men can do this. You would go mental home right now. And there would be no due process. There would be no trial of peers. There would be none of this politically correct, cumbersome process. The society would look at you and they would go, mental institution. And you would get hauled off to a mental institution and you would stay there indefinitely until you came to the realization that dudes can't have babies. And so maybe I'm not throwing shade on due process here, but my point here is the tolerance level is way too generous. That's my point. My point here is that this guy shouldn't even have a job. He should be flipping burgers at McDonald's. And that's best case scenario. Best case scenario is flipping burgers at McDonald's. Because if you don't know that guys can't carry babies, guys can't do anything with babies from a conception and a delivery standpoint. I mean, there's no part of this reproduction process that guys have anything to do with. This is a woman thing. This is what God, one of the reasons God created women is for reproduction. It's an amazingly beautiful thing how God created women. But honestly, if somebody's working at McDonald's and they don't know that guys can't have babies, I'm not even sure they should be flipping my burger. Like, this is some serious stuff here. And it's just mind-boggling to me that this guy is a chancellor of UC San Francisco. And he's holding this title, and he doesn't even know, or he won't acknowledge, that dudes can't have babies. And I'm using this in layman terms because look, I'm tired of watering over this, all right? If you were talking to your buddy, you know, at the gym, you would say dudes can't have babies. That would be the terminology to use. Men, dudes, guys, males, whatever you want to call us, we can't have babies. But this guy's confused. And so he legit needs help. And ultimately, all of this is rooted in a spiritual darkness and a turning of a blind eye to God's fundamental truths. And an outright rejection of God's created order. That's ultimately what is leading to such lunacy. Well, let's play this other clip. This is Mom Dami. I mean, these are some doozies today. This is Mom Dami, mayor of New York City that is pending bankruptcy, talking at a press conference. He's got one of his voters, one of his community leaders, if you will, speaking at a press conference about housing and landlords and rental cost. And this lady who's wearing the virtue signaling mask and tatted up with the dark clothes on, I mean, this is goth, Democrat, COVID mask. I mean, this is a whole like vibe that they've got going on here, talking about how landlord eviction is violence and how they're turning the corner on, quote, tenant power. This is clip two.
16: Our city is turning the corner on tenant power. When we organize, we win results. The Mom Dani administration is emboldening us so that we no longer tolerate the violence of evictions as a matter of business as usual. My landlord owns dozens of buildings, but he is not a steward of the public trust. In fact, it is the opposite.
10: Okay, so this is Folks, this is Democrat Party 2026. All right, I can find these clips all day long. I can play them all day long. The evidence is there, folks. This is the Democrat Party. All right, so this notion that, oh, this is just a fringe Democrat voter, like this doesn't represent the Democrat Party. No, folks, this is the Democrat Party. All right, but you want to know why I know that? It's because Mom Nami is the mayor of one of America's largest cities. And he's a socialist, outright. He's a Marxist, and he's running New York City further into the ground. And he's having a press conference, and what does he do? He platforms, he podiums, if that's even a word, these kind of crazies. And I played a clip the other day. We wonder why New York City has high rental cost for housing. It's because of their crazy policies and their crazy rhetoric. So here she's demonizing evictions. She's demonizing landlords and, quote, tenant power. They're turning a corner on it. You know what? If I'm a landlord, if I'm a tenant, if I'm a property owner, I'm out of New York City. Just forget it. I'm not dealing with y'all. If you're going to demonize the very people that build the houses and the apartments that you live in, then I'm out of here. And that's what a lot of business owners, entrepreneurs, and creators have done is they fled New York City. New York City has a housing shortage now. Why? Because true residential constructors are leaving New York City. They're fleeing New York City. There's just a couple major conglomerates left. And the more taxes go up, the more they demonize these tenants, these landlords, the more that are going to leave. And so this is a self-inflicted crisis. This is a self-inflicted problem that has been brought to you by decades of Democrat rule in New York City. And the beautiful thing about places like New York City and Los Angeles and Chicago is they can't point a finger at anybody other than themselves. They've been running these cities for decades. So, for example, with the presidency, you can say, oh, well, President Trump or President Biden, and you can blame your predecessor, and you can do that for your whole term, 8 years. Oh, the previous administration, and I'm cleaning up their problems, blah, blah, blah, give me a break. But in New York City, folks, it's been Democrat run since the 90s. It's been Democrat run since the late 90s, early 2000s, whenever Giuliani's last term was. There hasn't been a single Republican in that mayoral mansion since 20 plus years ago. This has been hardcore Democrat run from Bloomberg to all of them. Cuomo, he was the governor, but you get the point. This has been hardcore Democrat run for 20 plus years. That when the Democrats complain about housing and affordability and all this other high crime, it is Democrats that have brought this about. It is purely Democrats that have brought about these disastrous policies. And they can blame no one other than themselves. And this is the permanent victimhood we talk about. When we talk about permanent victimhood and this Marxist ploy that everybody's a victim and everybody's owed everything and reparations and all of this, America's evil, and we'll play clips in the next segment about, you know, what they want to do to this, quote, empire, as they call it. But this is Exhibit A. I mean, this is it. They have press conferences. They demonize the only people that are being productive in society. And see, this is we have to take our blinders off and we have to see this for what it is. Look, I've got very little sympathy for demonizing capitalism. All right. Look, you can find some flaws in capitalism. Yeah, sure. A few. On a bad day, you can find a few flaws in capitalism, maybe. But folks, what we have here and the people that are being demonized and they talk about tax the rich and pay your fair share, I got a zero tolerance policy for this garbage. Do you want to know why? Because those people aren't the problem, all right? The millionaires and the billionaires aren't the problem, okay? They're creating jobs. They're creating businesses. They're hiring people. They're contributing to communities. They're building things. They're adding to GDP. They're hiring people. They're giving people salaries and benefits. That's contributing to society. That's God's model for the economy is productivity, human flourishing. But what these socialists want to do is they want to destroy everything. They want us to all live in the squalors. And so I don't want to hear an ounce about, well, capitalism's failed us. The affordability crisis. Look, all of these problems come from the socialist and the government, all right? But you can't blame the entrepreneurs, the capitalists, and the business people that are creating jobs. Zero tolerance for criticizing them. We'll be back.
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10: 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Hey, by the way, we'll be going to Greece and Italy in March of 2027. We lead, my family, my dad, brother, mom, we lead spiritual heritage tours, both domestically and internationally. And we'll be going to Greece and Italy. Those are back-to-back trips, but separate, so you can do one or both. And we'll be doing that in March of 2027. So if you want to check out that information, the dates, the pricing, the itinerary, you can simply go to tours.afa.net. tours.afa.net. Well, if you've been listening to the show today, listen to the podcast, and you're just not sure, you know, where you stand on Democrat versus Republican, or, you know, Marxist versus conservative, or capitalism versus socialism, well, after this segment, it should pretty much seal the deal on making up your mind on where you stand on these issues. The modern Democrat Party is in a place. Per these clips I've been playing, these stories I've been covering, the Democrat Party is in a place broadly that doesn't know what a woman is, that thinks that men can have babies, that thinks that landlords are the problem with America, that live in permanent victimhood and want to destroy this quote empire that we're currently living in. And these are their own words. These aren't, we're not taking speeches and taking writings and extrapolating from it and then, you know, stretching it a little bit to come up with these conspiracy theories. These are their very own words. So we don't have to guess anymore. I just wonder what the Democrats think about this. They tell us what they think about this. And the Democrats, Socialists of America are making a rise. And this is a very scary thing. The Democrat Socialists of America are making a rise, otherwise known as DSA, and they're sponsoring, they're endorsing candidates, they're funding candidates, they're having local activist workshops. I mean, these folks are on the move, and we ought to all be paying attention to this because of the threat it has, to use their terms, this threat to democracy that they're posing. But this is a clip of a training video of some Democrat socialist activists that are talking about the demise of the American quote-unquote empire. Clip three.
19: And, you know, we have a unique responsibility to act from the heart of empire, the belly of the beast. The most important thing that we can do is take that empire down from within.
20: Our role ultimately is to facilitate our own empire's failure in ways that we can, ultimately to overthrow our own empire.
21: Imperialism is... U.S. imperialism is not a thing that can be reformed away. It has to be overthrown through revolutionary struggle.
22: And to build a mass movement that can use the leverage of workers to hit the kill switch on American imperialism here within the American empire.
10: Hit the kill switch of American imperialism right here, they said. Folks, what else do you need to know? This is where we are. And let me forewarn you. I'm just telling you where we are, telling you where we're going. When I say this is the Democrat Party, mark my word. All right? The Chuck Schumer, the Nancy Pelosi's, and the Barack Obama's, they're a thing of the past, okay? We don't even know where Obama is, all right? We thought we didn't know where Biden was. Who knows where Obama is? I mean, is he in Hawaii? Is he in Martha's Vineyard? Nobody knows, okay? The guy is MIA, okay? The former president, to be proper. Bobby, Obama is MIA. I mean, for the party to be in shambles, still not have a leader, Kamala Harris is still cackling, talking about packing the court. How does Obama, with a clean conscience that supposedly cares about his own party, how does he sit on the sidelines this long?
0: Yeah, exactly right. And the other question is, you know, you and I discussed this the other day, that the squad has basically lost most of its credibility, especially with Tlaib and Omar having issues in the north and northern tier. Yeah.
10: Yeah.
0: But you still have the AOCs wandering around, and everybody's starting to say on the left that they're going to be the face of the party. And, you know, she's as socialistic or communistic as
10: the rest of
0: as
10: them.
0: They come. Yeah, absolutely. Yeah. So they're talking about her actually usurping Schumer for his seat.
10: Yes, in New York.
0: I mean, to me, that's just a quick stepping stone to 2028 from there. So I think that's who the enemy is, if you will.
10: Yep.
0: And I'm sorry, I just don't see a formidable foe there, if you will.
10: No, I completely agree. I mean, this is, folks.
0: Answer your question, I don't foresee an Obama
10: stepping in
0: and say, yes, she's our gal.
10: No, I don't think he will, but I would think he would counter that and say, look, let's be more, quote, moderate.
0: For sure.
10: Right? Like
0: for
10: I sure. was, even though he wasn't moderate.
0: Yeah, exactly.
10: But comparatively, you know, it's like, comparatively, they're making Obama look like somewhat of a saint. You know, I'm exaggerating.
0: I don't think he planned on that much change.
10: Right, exactly, exactly. So, folks, but this takeover of the Democrat Party has already taken place. This isn't currently taking place, folks. It has taken place, all right? And the reason, one of the reasons this has taken place, just practically speaking, is because when you platform, and when you legitimize such radical ideologies, and this is what the Democrats have done, by the way. All right. I mean, Chuck Schumer and Nancy Pelosi, I mean, they cozied up to your AOCs for years. They gave them a platform. They gave them a press conference. I mean, they welcomed them into the party, right? They used the, quote, Big Ten approach that the Republicans have tried. And this is what has gotten them, a complete hijacking of the Democrat Party. Now, don't get me wrong. Democrat Party, I've never been a fan of it. They got a horrible history going back to Jim Crow. So this notion that the Democrat Party was ever clean or pure or nice or righteous, I'm not suggesting that. But what I'm just telling you is that you can't even recognize it anymore. And they don't even try to hide it like they used to hide it. President Obama notoriously lied about his view of homosexuality and same-sex marriage. Why? Because David Axelrod told him, you will not win in 2008 unless you lie about your views of same-sex quote-unquote marriage. So he did. Until after he was elected. And then he said, you know what, guys, I actually don't believe that. I believe that we should have, quote, marriage equality, okay? But now they don't lie anymore, which I somewhat appreciate. They just tell us what they believe. And it's extremely frightening what they actually believe. And then to put a topping on this cake, if you will, the Democrats persistently lecture us that we're a threat to democracy, that they're here to save democracy, that we're a threat to the very institutions that exist today, so on and so forth, that we're bigots, we're homophobes, we're Nazis. But in reality, they're the ones that operate like the Gestapo. They're the ones operate like they're running some Cuba election system that doesn't exist, or like they're running, you know, the former Venezuela election system that really never existed. This notion that you're getting to pick your leaders, but in reality, hey, we'll pick your leaders. That's what's going on right now. We saw it in 2024. So I'm going to play a clip here. We're going to look at what happened in 24, and then we're going to look at what happened last week. And I'm going to show you that the Democrats don't even care about democracy. They don't even care about voters. They just want to do what the party leaders want to do. Listen to this flashback of the day that President Joe Biden said, "I'm not running for re-election again." Clip 5.
2: Good day. We are coming on the air with significant breaking news and a critical moment in the presidential race. NBC News has learned President Biden will step aside as the presumptive Democratic nominee. He will suspend his bid for a second term, and instead he will pave the way for a different Democratic candidate to face former President Trump this November. I want to show you the letter that we are just getting seconds ago from the president, from his office, in which he says that it has been the greatest honor of his life to serve as his president. He goes on to say, while it has been my intention to seek re-election, he says, I believe it is in the best interest of my party and the country for me to stand down and to focus solely on fulfilling my duties as president for the remainder of my term. The news comes after Wednesday's announcement by the White House that President Biden has COVID, and with growing calls by Democrats now, dozens of them publicly, who have suggested that President Biden should, in fact, with

0: folks, Kamala Harris was polling 3% in the Democrat primary with Joe Biden. And she was chosen as the VP pick. So, and then placed as the presidential nominee, usurping the will of the primary voters during the Democrat Party primary process. Okay? And so spare me the talking points and the lecturing about threat to democracy. You folks don't believe in anything other than usurping the will of the voters. So the same thing has happened where? In Maine. All right? This horrible candidate, by the way, and I'm showing no sympathy for Plattner, but this candidate Plattner running in the Maine Democrat Senate primary actually won the primary. And he won the primary with the voters in Maine actually knowing the vast majority of what we know today. I mean, there hasn't been a ton of new information on Plattner. We knew this guy was a sicko, a weirdo, a pretty dark fella for a long time. But all of a sudden, Democrats decide they want to replace him. His name's Graham Plattner. So he has an election. He wins the Democrat primary in Maine. And then all of a sudden, the Democrat Party says, let's pick somebody else. And so let's listen to this clip of the Maine Democrat Party representative, the executive director, trying to talk about how, quote, transparent the process is going to be to usurp the will of the Maine voters. Let's listen.
1: How are these weekends going to be conducted? How will it work, just so people who are watching this closely understand?
2: So the first thing to note is that this is one of the most inclusive, transparent, fair processes that we've ever seen a state party put forth under these unique circumstances. We have got an incredible team of staff and volunteers who quite literally have been working 20 hours a day for the past 10 days straight. And most of us have spent more time sleeping on the floor of our offices, Jen, than we have in our own beds. But we've been pushing so hard because Mainers deserve a transparent and fair process, and we are dedicated to that.
0: All right. Well, like, tell us how this is going to work. All right.
3: Without their vote.
0: That's important. They're not letting voters have a say. This is done through a special nominating convention that is by Democrat Party insiders. And so, but Bobby, we got the whole sleeping on the floors, working 20 hours, and we're working hard, and it's transparent. I mean, she used all the right buzzwords and the sympathy words, like, oh, I feel so bad for y'all.
3: But nothing germane to the
0: argument. Knew everything about this guy. Yeah. I mean, that you can't tell me the Oppo research, the Democrat Party, they did not know that Plattner was a bad dude.
3: Right.
0: I mean, come on. Are you kidding me? But she never really answers the question on how transparent the process is going to be, other than telling us about how hard she's been working. Yeah. I bet you've been working hard. Folks, this is
3: the socialite class.
0: Yeah.
3: The social class.
0: This is a fiasco. And this is a seat that the Democrats have been wanting for a long time. Look, Susan Collins is somewhat of an establishment person. Occasionally opposes President Trump, but look, she's better than a Democrat. That's a 100% fact when it comes to the issues that conservatives care about. But nonetheless, Democrat voters in Maine, for better or worse, they chose Graham Plattner as their primary nominee to run against Susan Collins in the general election. And we get a couple weeks past his primary victory, and the Democrat Party in Maine says, oh, you know what, guys? Oh, we're going to pick somebody else. We're going to pick somebody else. And so that's what's going on. And technically, Graham Plattner stepped down. But look, he stepped down because of what the Democrat Party leadership told him to do. Okay? Because how do I know that? Because he stuck in it through the worst of it. Through the worst allegations, he stuck in, stayed in the race. And then at the last minute, he steps down before some magical deadline. And so, you know, it is what it is. But the point here is that the Democrats are not really a respecter of democracy, a respecter of the will of the voters. They just want to do what they want to do. And they've proven that over and over again. I mean, the history here of subverting the voters goes back so far. And I don't want to bore you with too much history, but real quickly, the very same-sex quote-unquote marriage ruling of Obergefell in and of itself, brought to you by President Obama and the Democrats, was in and of itself a usurping of the voters of 31-plus states. That did what? Passed constitutional marriage amendments saying marriage is between a man and a woman. What did the Democrats do? They said, oh, we'll go talk to the Supreme Court about it. And the Supreme Court said, yeah, you know what? Forget the 31 states. Forget what they said. Millions of dollars.

0: Millions of votes cast on the issue of marriage. Supreme Court said, we got it figured out. Yeah, two dudes can get married. No problem. So you talk about usurping the will of the voters. Democrats have been doing this for decades. Usurping the will of the voters. See you next time.
1: I'm Steve O'Dell with Mission Network News. Last week, the Houthis of Yemen fired missiles at Saudi Arabia, breaking a four-year informal truce. Concerns remain about the Iran-backed group resuming attacks on the Red Sea shipping route as an extension of the United States-Iran war. Trey Hulsey is a consultant who works with nonprofits and NGOs in the Middle East. He says it's in the Houthis' best interest to keep the threat of attack open, not necessarily shut down the gateway.
2: Shipping companies are more likely to pay for the safe passage of their ships as long as they believe that there's a real possibility of their ships being hit.
1: As we watch further developments, remember the Body of Christ in Yemen, a 99% Muslim country.
2: They sacrifice far more than most of us are aware to be followers of Jesus.
1: Ask God to open more people's eyes in Yemen to who Christ is. And party divisions in America are steeper than ever. More than half of Americans think civil war could happen in a few years. Doug Hutchcraft of Hutchcraft Ministries says this affects more than politics.
3: How divided we are as a country is not helping as it pertains to sharing the gospel.
1: With Christianity becoming associated with political movements, it's more challenging to cross barriers with the gospel. Hutchcraft and his dad created website Your Hope Story to teach people how to reach others with the power of personal testimony. And he echoes the prayer of singer Ernie Haas at a concert.
3: I'm asking him to heal the country I love, and that's a beautiful thing to be praying.
1: Pray for the country to heal and for the gospel to cross party lines. 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
5: Over the last 50 years, the percentage of college degrees received by gender completely reversed. Females rose from 39% to 61%. Males dropped from 61% to 39%. Less educated boys are more likely to be unemployed, but this reversal in education also affects marriage. 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Finally, there's the crisis of fathering. Boys growing up with less involved or non-involved fathers are more likely to face more social problems. This includes dropping out of school, drinking, doing drugs, becoming delinquent, and perhaps even ending up in prison. Pastors and Christian leaders need to focus attention on this boy crisis. We have church programs and faith-based solutions that build strong marriages and instruct in biblical parenting.
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15: Yeah, good morning. I feel like I smell like a campfire. I probably do. It's just settled around us. And I know Wisconsin, Michigan congressmen have been writing their letters to Canada saying, please, will you stop that? That's not working for the last couple of years. I think they're throwing the letters on the fire. So we'll see what happens with that. But a lot of people are pretty frustrated around here. Anyway, but you know, the Lord is sovereign, and we are here, and we're grateful to have Jay Siegert on today with us, catching up with him, matching our schedules, and I'm really happy about that. So I am going to start with my scripture, of course, Psalm 50, 1 through 3. The Mighty One, God the Lord, has spoken and called the earth from the rising of the sun to its going down. Out of Zion, the perfection of beauty, God will shine forth. Our God shall come and shall not keep silent. A fire shall devour before him, and it shall be very tempestuous all around him. Now let's pray together. Lord, when we think about these days to come, world-shaking days, your day, we cannot be amazed already at the works of creation, the groaning all around us, and that you have us living at such a time. We know that you have all these things in your hand, Lord. Help us not to be moved or unsettled, but to find our peace in every moment, even when everything around us seems to be cracking at the seams. Lord, we long to see you face to face. We lift up Jay to you, his loved ones, his gifts, his calling. We ask that you would continue to use him. Just give answer to prayer, Lord. Provide, protect, that lives would be changed as he stands firm for the truth. Bless his days and give him that extra measure of endurance. And we ask all this in Jesus' name. Amen. Jay Siegert is the founder and managing director of the Starting Point Project. He holds degrees in physics from the University of Wisconsin-Whitewater and in engineering technology from John Brown University. He's previously served as president of Logos Research Associates, the world's largest organization of scientists who are Christians and biblical creationists. He's also a speaker for the Creation Science Association of Fiji. He's been speaking on the authority of Scripture for 41 years. He and Amy have been married 33 years with two adult married children. The Starting Point Project.com. Jay, welcome back to Stand Up for the Truth.
14: Always great to be on the program. How are you doing today? Oh,
15: doing well, doing well. Talk to us about Starting Point and what's new with you and the ministry. I know that your mission statement is to challenge the skeptic and also build up the believer, and that is a full-time job here in 2026. So what's new with you?
16: Well, it's I don't want to say same old because it's not old. I've, again, been doing this since I started researching about 41 years, and I'm not burned out. I'm just getting warmed up. Yeah. I am more fired up than ever, and just more and more opportunities to reach others, to encourage, again, the Christian, help them better understand and better defend the Christian worldview, and then along the way offer that sincere skeptic or that sincere skeptic a nice challenge. Just give them some things to think about. So basically really focusing on traveling around a lot of churches and conferences across the country. I've been in nine other countries, but going back to the United Kingdom next month, probably for the fourth time. But it's been exciting because it seems like God is helping refine the ministry, refine myself and my communication skills to reach people even deeper. Because, I mean, many years ago, I was basically a fax machine, not a copier, just spewing off fax.
15: Sure, sure.
16: And it just was not effective, and I didn't get it. It was like, you know, I'm sharing all these things that I've just learned that I think are really fascinating, and it doesn't seem to be very effective. And then I learned more and more over the years that we're really dealing with a heart issue and not just an academic debate. So it's been exciting to see how God has been patient and really grown the ministry, more and more opportunities, do a lot of Grand Canyon tours, not just to show people a big hole in the ground, but to talk about the authority of Scripture, that even though people say there's a silly flood story in the Bible, it's not silly at all. It actually happened, and the Grand Canyon is one of the best places on the planet to see evidence for that. So those are fun tours. We have seven of those this year. Planning a bunch more for next year. So just, yeah, a lot going on.
15: Yeah. Isn't it great how the longer you're in ministry, God, a lot of times we want a huge ministry right out of the gate, but we're not ready for that. And God is transforming us, and God is renewing our minds, making us more like Him, giving us a greater love for people, learning what they need, what they don't need. Isn't that interesting how we grow along with it, how God just, it's a process, isn't it, Jay? No matter who you are, what the ministry is, or what the calling is, we're all on the way to something else. Well, eternity, of course. God's getting us ready for eternity, but He's also refining the ministry. Isn't that exciting to see, though?
16: Oh, very exciting. And, you know, if I were God, I don't think I'd be so patient with me. I always say if I were God, I would have smashed me a long time ago, but He's never in a hurry.
15: Nope.
16: So I spent almost 20 years before going into full-time ministry doing a lot of these same things, but just did it on the side and in addition to jobs that I had. Oh, I wanted full-time ministry a lot earlier,
15: sure,
16: but God knew better, and He took all those years to refine me. And then even once I went into full-time ministry roughly 20 years ago, I've learned a lot since, and I'm not done. I continue to learn and be humble. The more good things that happen for our ministry, the more humbling it is, because I realize God doesn't need me at all. He's doing something He wants to do, and I get to go along for the ride.
15: Yeah, and that's an encouragement maybe to someone listening in who maybe is in ministry, and maybe they're at a discouraging point. Well, let God work, and maybe the prayer should be, Lord, you know, work in me, because then, you know, everyone benefits, the ministry benefits, your marriage benefits, but it's really all about getting us ready to be with Him. And so I hope that encourages someone today. But meanwhile, Jay, we live in a chaotic, insane world. Why it's gone mad, at least to me, part one of the reasons, there are many, is the large cracks in what was once a firm foundation. We need a firm foundation in Christ and in the truth, but also in society. Once that gives way, Jay, and I think we're seeing a lot of things, you know, out from under us here, right, in the world that we're living in. It's just been crazy to watch. I never thought I would be here to see so many things crumbling around me. Talk to us about that. We grew up in a different era, and so we do talk about that, and it really is true. But it wasn't perfect, but this is a slow collapse, I think, Jay. This is crazy.
16: Yeah, and I don't even know if I would say slow. I think it had been slow.
15: Yeah, right.
16: Everyone realizes that morally things had been heading downhill slowly, just slight decline, you know, and you got used to it. It's like turning up the pot on the frog. The water starts to get a little bit warmer. So we just kind of accepted that, you know, things were not morally where they were a few years ago, but not a massive change. But a few years ago, kind of around when COVID came out, and it wasn't just because of COVID, but about that time, the decline increased, the wheels fell off, everything went upside down, and our heads were spinning like, what just happened?
15: Right.
16: And now those things that just shocked us are very normal today. So younger kids growing up, that's just normal to them. They don't have the benefit of seeing what it was. And, you know, we've had that since the founding of our country when we were founded basically on biblical principles. And I think even many, many years ago, even those who weren't Christian were kind of living by Christian principles in general. And we had a thriving country, but we've gotten away from that. Even the church itself has started to move away from that and weaken in general, not all churches, but too many. And so we're seeing the natural consequences of the country demise. And again, we joked about, we read the end of the book. This is what we should expect to see, that it's going to head that way until, you know, Christ returns. And so I'm not all about changing the world and reclaiming the United States for Christ again. I mean, that would be awesome, but that's not really what's ahead of us, biblically speaking. But that should not stop us from witnessing to our neighbor. In fact, we should be doing it more than ever. So forget about changing an entire country so that we're all Christians. Just how about witnessing to your neighbor? And if every Christian did that, that would have a very positive effect.
15: Absolutely. And that's how God works in this particular dispensation, is one heart at a time. The only country or nation that God works collectively is Israel. We got to be careful not to cross that line, because it is different. And like you said, take the time to share with your neighbor and see what God does with that, and what a blessing that would be. It's kind of like 2020 was this huge earthquake, and these are all just aftershocks. It's just constantly rumbling, right? But redefining everything. I mean, I never thought I'd see the, you know, what is a woman, and goofy stuff like that. Tolerance, you know. I've been talking about this a lot lately on the air about tolerance. The world gets more tolerant and they keep going in that direction. Then look how we are going to look. They're going to be more intolerant towards people who say, but wait, there is truth. There is absolute truth. So that gap between, you know, what the world follows after, their moral idea of tolerance, and who we are, that's going to widen, I think. Jay, what do you think about that?
16: Oh, yeah, that's huge. I mean, intolerance, even tolerance, the definition has changed, because tolerance is a good thing. If your neighbor is an atheist, you shouldn't go beat him up because you don't agree with him. You should tolerate the fact that he has different views. Tolerance can be a really good thing, but tolerance has morphed into acceptance. You not only put up with, you know, someone with different views, but you fully accept them, saying, like, that's just fine. Well, it's not necessarily fine. You should tolerate it, but you should speak out graciously. And then acceptance has morphed into celebration, that now not only are you tolerating them and accepting them, you're supposed to celebrate with them their lifestyle. And if you don't, you're the bad guy. And then even celebration, I think, is morphing into participation, that if you're not like with them and doing that, then you're really blackballed and ostracized. So even that has changed. So you're right. No one would have guessed that we couldn't even tell the difference between a man and a woman, or we're told you can't tell the difference. And then also, we won't spend much time on this, but it's just creeping into other areas, even the scientific venues, where, okay, if there is no God, which atheists obviously believe there isn't, where did everything come from? You know, the Big Bang. Well, where did that come from? A singularity. Where did the singularity come from? A fluctuation in the quantum vacuum. Well, where did that come from? Well, then they admit, okay, they do believe that that came from nothing. Like, well, how do you get something out of nothing? And so here's where they redefine things. Lawrence Krauss, he's one of the world's leading theoretical physicists. He's a brilliant scientist. He's also an atheist. He said that when people think of nothing, they typically think of the absence of everything. Now, at that point, I'm totally with him. But then he goes on to say, but that's a philosophical definition of nothing. He goes, I don't care what philosophers think about nothing. I care about the nothing of reality. And if the nothing of reality is filled with stuff, I'll go with that.
15: Yeah, wow.
16: So here's a brilliant scientist saying nothing isn't nothing. It's filled with stuff, and that stuff could create a universe. Well, if I was even 5 years old, I'd raise my hand and say, wait a minute. If nothing has something in it, why do you call it nothing? Why don't you reserve the word nothing to mean absolutely nothing? Mm. And if there is something in nothing, where did that something come from?
15: Yeah. Right. If the earth was a world was without form and was void, God made something out of that. And only God can make something out of that. I was thinking of the verse that you were talking about. I love your distinction with tolerance and then participation and approval. I'm thinking of Romans 1:32. I think it's 1:32. Yeah, 132. And although they knew the ordinance of God that those who practice such things are worthy of death, not only do the same, but also give hearty approval to those who practice them. So there is that trajectory right there in Romans 1. And I'm really glad that you brought that out, because immediately that verse came to mind. And also government. I mean, if we have a constitutional republic, we're not a democracy per se, but if that constitution fails, there's no void, right? There's always something to fill a void. And that is another potential huge crack in our foundation here, as we're seeing democratic socialism spreading from east to west here. Jay, that could really be the thing that lets loose as the elections loom here, the midterms and then following after that. That's huge for our country, isn't it?
16: Oh, it is, because for every single person on the planet in every country, there has to be an ultimate source of authority to which you turn to determine whether whatever you're thinking of is right or wrong, good or bad. There's got to be that source. If not, it's a can of worms, because then, well, you believe that about, you know, concept A, but someone else believes something different. So what do? Well, we try to vote. Well, is it state by state? Is it the whole country? Is it county by county? Is it city by city? And even if it's state by state, how often do you vote? People change their minds. It turns into a can of worms. You need an ultimate source of authority. Yeah. And again, for many years of our country, they wouldn't necessarily say their ultimate source of authority is Scripture. Some did, but even the rest, again, seemed to abide by principles that were consistent with Scripture. Well, we've gotten so far from that now, and we're seeing the results of changing our source of authority. And so even with the two political, you know, factions, with, let's say, Republicans and Democrats, I don't even feel it necessary to align with a specific party. What I say is I have very biblically based values, and they tend to turn out to be much closer to what's represented by one side, the conservative side. That doesn't mean you accept every single thing they say or do, but I'm going to line up with that side a lot more closely because their values they've come up with tend to be a little bit closer to biblically based values.
15: Right. I think a lot of us put a lot of eggs in that basket of maintaining some kind of life that we have through midterm elections and that sort of thing. But Jay, I don't think we should expect, you know, in Wisconsin, we've seen our judges go the other direction. Now we have a Democratic socialist who wants to get in on the action this fall for governor. My expectations are low, Jay. I don't know about you, but I think I have good reason to have low expectations. How about you?
16: Yeah, I do. You know, our hope obviously is ultimately in the Lord, but that doesn't mean that because Christians are praying we're going to have a conservative governor and all those things.
15: Right.
16: No, God allows things to play out. And I think it was Billy Graham's wife who said, if God doesn't judge the United States soon, he's going to have to apologize to Sodom and Gomorrah. So all these things that we're doing, there are consequences, and just because there are Christians living here doesn't mean we're immune. We're going to be seeing the fallout of what's happening around us. And when you read the Bible, I was at a restaurant having a meeting with a Christian, and as I finished, I got up, and about 20, 30 feet away, there was an elderly gentleman sitting by himself, and he was reading his Bible, and I thought, oh, that's really cool. So I got up, I walked over to him, and I said, hey, great book. I won't tell you how it ends. And he laughed. But that's the point. We know what Scripture says about what's going to be happening next. And a lot of it is, in a sense, a negative. It's going to get worse before the ultimate return of Christ. And so when we see things happening within our own state and across the country, it's unfortunate, but it shouldn't be surprising. And it shouldn't bring us into despair. It should excite us, thinking we can see these biblical things being played out. And now more than ever, we need to be sharing the gospel message with those around us. Yes, we can get involved politically, and I'm glad many people have that gifting to do that. That's a good thing to do. But ultimately, the most important thing is sharing the gospel message with as many people as we can before the end comes.
15: Yeah, absolutely. When we were talking, you were talking before about the singularity, and somehow a complex, orderly universe came out of nothing, which we know is not true. And I didn't want to interrupt you on that. Was there something else you wanted to also say about that? Because that is a very, we talk about starting points, Jay. We talk about foundations. That's a pretty big one, isn't it?
16: Well, it is. And when you know, if you're talking to someone, a piece of advice that I give to Christians is don't be so quick to just explain everything you believe and trying to quote prove it. The best thing to do is listen to the skeptic, because they're going to be making a lot of truth claims. They're going to be claiming certain things are true. Listen to what they're claiming. and then ask follow-up questions before you say anything about what you believe. So they say, you know, talking about the universe, well, where do you, as an atheist or skeptic, where do you think the universe came from? Well, it came from the Big Bang. What, are you living under a rock? You never heard of that? Well, no, I've heard of it. It just helped me understand that. It sounds like an explosion. Well, it wasn't an actual explosion. It was an expansion. All right, what expanded? That's when they would probably say the singularity. What's that? Well, everything in the entire universe was squished down into a little tiny speck, maybe the size of an electron. That was the singularity. And then the Big Bang is a description of how that expanded into the universe. Okay, well, where did that come from, the singularity? Well, that came from a fluctuation in the quantum vacuum. You know, where'd that come from? Well, at some point, they're going to have to say, nothing generated that quantum vacuum or something. Mm-hmm. Now, they have no evidence for that. There's nothing in science that could back that up. But all you've done is you've asked questions for clarity to understand what it is that you believe. So you'd have to admit to me, you think everything came from nothing. And they would have to say yes. If they say it came from something else, you just ask, well, where did that something else come from? So an educated, skeptical scientist today would have to admit at some point nothing gave rise to something, which then turned into us. We believe that something came, or everything came from something. But before you even get into that, you ask those questions, and they will corner themselves very quickly without you having defended anything you believe. You've never even said they're wrong. You didn't say they're not intelligent. Mm-hmm. You didn't say they're a bad person. You're just trying to better understand these claims that they're making before you jump in and say, this is what I happen to believe. Mm-hmm. So it's wise to find out more detail to these claims that they're making, because they will see themselves, what's coming out of their mouths doesn't make sense, that everything truly came from nothing. How does that work? Can you show me any science behind that, that you could get something from nothing? Yeah. Which totally goes against the first law of thermodynamics, which is one of the best laws of science we have. You can't get something from nothing, but that's their starting point. Mm-hmm. Now, we believe that God exists and the Bible is the Word of God. That's our starting point. And when you use that as a starting point, it makes sense of everything else we look at after that. And we don't have time to flesh all of that out, but it's all about starting points. And we probably should at some point get into that. Everyone starts somewhere with their beliefs. It is impossible to not start somewhere. It's something you just choose to believe, and then you will use that to define everything else going forward. So talking about starting points is important, because if you have the wrong starting point, you're going to come to the wrong conclusions about just about everything.
15: Yeah. Well, and creation science is one of those areas of apologetics where it's not hard to back up creation. It's not hard to make the claims and the Bible verses and all that. And so there can be a lot of facts in there that a lot of Christians might memorize. And good for you, because you should be able to give, a reason for what you believe, especially when it comes to Genesis. Because if that's not true, neither is Revelation or anything in between. But you mentioned in an article here, how to win people, not just arguments. Every skeptic comes to the table carrying life experiences, pain, distrust of authority, and a backstory. And so there's a disconnect, I think, sometimes, Jay, and I love your emphasis on being gracious with people and patient with people, because facts are not going to necessarily, I mean, it might make them think, but it's not necessarily going to make them come to a saving faith. But so it's deeper than the information, isn't it? There's a person there that we're talking to. And I think your approach, I really appreciate that, is to just be gracious and patient with people.
16: Yeah, they have a whole lifetime of life experiences that they bring to the table, and a lot of stereotypes in their mind about God or Christianity or Christians in general, or church or the Bible. All that's sitting there, and too many Christians walk up and they're almost like saying, I don't really care anything about your past or what you think or what you feel. I'm here to tell you what's right, because and I'll prove it, and you're wrong, and you need to know that. It's like a terrible approach. Yeah. And so we need to understand what they might be thinking and feeling and how they arrived at that particular point, because it is not an academic debate. The facts really don't change minds. They'll get their attention and cause them to think a little deeper, but you cannot force someone to volunteer. That's, you know, obviously a contradiction. If you're forcing them, they're not volunteering. If they're volunteering, you're not forcing them. Christianity is not a forcing of the will. It's not like sharing facts and they say, okay, fine, I can't argue with that, I guess I'm a Christian now. No, they are volunteering their will over to Christ. And so we can lead them, give them reasons as to why they would want to do that, but we can't force it. Really quick, a short story, but it's one of the most powerful ones I have. I was speaking over in Oxford and in London and at a conference, and there was an evangelist there from Northern Ireland, and he shared this story with me. He was witnessing to a nuclear physicist from Northern Ireland, so really brilliant scientist who was an atheist. The nuclear physicist said, "I don't believe that God exists." And the evangelist said, "No, you know he exists, but you hate him. Mm. You love your sin and you fear God's wrath." Mm. And the nuclear physicist looked back at him and said, "You are the wisest man I've ever met." Said, "You got me." Mm. And that's where most skeptics are coming from. It is a heart issue. Now, most won't be that transparent and admit it. Most are coming from that angle, but they want you to think they're an atheist because they're too smart for all the God stuff. They're into science and facts yep. and logic. But it's ultimately a heart issue, and Romans chapter 1 just flushes that out so well.
15: Yeah, that's a great story. And everyone has a worldview. Everyone has an authority. And a lot of times, Jay, I don't think they've thought it through, because we study these things all the time. We think these things through. When you're talking to someone over their lunch hour or whatever, they're not thinking on life and death at that moment. They are running from death at that moment. They are thinking of everything but. And so we have to be really sensitive when you bring up life and death subjects to someone, to not beat them over the head with it. Because, you know, God exists and the Bible is true, and the Bible is his word. And they are very possibly believe that evolution is true and the Bible is a myth. That is two completely different worldviews, and we can't be a bull in the china shop, because we have to stand firm on that, on our worldview, and just as much as they're going to stand firm on theirs, right? So it's not, you're not going to win them over immediately, are we?
16: No, I mean, they didn't get to where they are overnight. They're not going to change overnight. They can. Right. It can happen. I told one atheist once who we ended up meeting for 3.5 hours at a restaurant. And when I first met with him, I said, if you change your mind during this lunch period, I said, I don't know how much respect I'll have for you. And I was laughing when I said that. I said, you didn't get to this point overnight. You know, I don't expect you to change during lunch today, but I do want to discuss things with you. I want to learn more about you. I want to hear your story, because this particular guy grew up in a Christian home, claimed to be a Christian, went to church, youth group and all that, went off to college, and after one semester he came home and said he was an atheist. I said, I'm fascinated by that. Tell me, that progression, what happened? I want to learn. I wasn't there to try to debate him. He didn't need that. He needed some compassion, and I don't have time for the whole story. But he had a lot of horrendous experiences, and I looked at him and I said, I am so sorry that you had to go through that. I can't imagine what that would have been like. It doesn't shock me that you here are claiming to be an atheist now. So we talked about a lot of those things. He wanted to just argue science because he didn't want to be vulnerable. He was hurt so many times already. Why should he be let his guard down and maybe be hurt again? Well, you know, fast forwarding later, he contacted me and said he wanted to be baptized. And it had nothing to do with he and I talking about carbon-14 dating and nucleotides and DNA and evolution. It was a heart issue. That's really what it was.
15: It is a spiritual issue, and we have to keep that in mind, whether we're using creation science as our, you know, point of sharing with them, or archaeology, or you know, the truth of the resurrection. They're people, and we have to see them as people, and they may be hearing something for the very first time. And just like, how were we at that point when we were unsaved? We couldn't just hear something once and go, okay, you convinced me. Think about ourselves, right, and how we came to faith, and then continue to do that with people. It's interesting, too, Jay, when you think about historical science versus observable. And the one thing I would ask these atheists who are so convinced it was millions and millions of years ago, in order for that to be true, they would have to have been there, or to understand the beginning from, I don't know, from an observable perspective, but nobody was. And I guess the whole idea of historical science being what is, you know, pushed more and more these days, billions and billions of years, there's got to be a refutation of that, right? That's just mine. We have 2 minutes before the break. Do you ever get into that with people? You know, where like God says to Joe, where were you when I laid the foundations of the earth?
16: Sure, yeah. I'll keep it brief. And it's... the two are melded together without people realizing the historical forensic science, trying to figure out what happened when we weren't there to see it, versus making cell phones in a laboratory, which we do all the time. An atheist can make a cell phone. A Christian can make a cell phone.
15: Right.
16: So what happens is they say evolution is a fact, meaning over millions of years, things evolved and eventually into humans. They say that's a fact. And then their evidence shows things that are actually just changes in living things today. So they'll show real observational science to support their their idea of what happened millions of years ago. The problem is what they're showing actually happened today. There are real changes. They're going in the wrong direction. They're going downhill. But it comes across as proof that their idea of what happened millions of years ago happened. But that's forensic science and a lot of guesses and assumptions. But what they show today does not actually support that. We can get into that more later if you want.
15: Yeah, no, absolutely. We can get into more of that. We're going to take a break pretty soon here. 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
15: Welcome back to Stand Up for the Truth for Friday, July the 17th. It's a smoke-filled Friday here in Wisconsin. We're talking to Jay Seeger, thestartingpointproject.com. I wanted to make sure that I got that right. And we're talking about creation, just having a casual conversation about talking to people and using creation science as a starting point, an entry point. And I want to talk, Jay, about social media. It is full of people who want to argue. A lot of them are hiding behind their worldview. A lot of them are expressing, subtly or not so subtly, their issues with Christianity, Christians, the church itself, the notion of creation, when in fact several generations now have been raised in that boiling pot of evolution. So, you know, we believe in God, that he exists and the Bible is his word. They believe that evolution is the source of truth and the Bible is a myth. So when we're on social media, Jay, there are so many opportunities to misunderstand, misrepresent, be argumentative, and do everything basically wrong, in that not that it's wrong to plant seeds. It may be the only chance you get to plant a seed in this person's life. And yet, Jay, there is such an opportunity for misrepresentation and failure because we don't know them and they don't know us. They've got preconceived ideas of who we are. Social media is really not winning the day, is it, Jay? I really want your opinion on how and why, how we got here. Well, I think we know that, but what can we do to better that sort of experience? Is it just log off forever?
16: I don't know that we need to go to any extremes. It's something, it's here to stay.
15: Yes,
16: it is. It's not going away, so we need to know how to respond. It's just like with AI developing, which we won't get into that, but yeah, with everything that comes out, there's good and bad. There's nothing out there that's just a bad thing. It's just things are used in an improper way, but okay, they can also be used for good.
15: Yep.
16: And so with social media, it's not going away. We need to know what our response should be. And so what we really need is discernment, especially if we're trying to get a hold of youth. When I go to the health club to work out, I'm so frustrated because I look around and I see almost, you know, every piece of equipment or bench or this or that, someone's using it. They'll do a set for maybe 15 seconds, and then they're on their phones for 5 minutes.
15: Oh,
16: and then they
15: man.
16: Do another set. And then their heads are literally down. They're not looking at anyone else. They're not yeah. talking. They're on their phone scrolling yeah. for 3, 4, 5 minutes, and then they do a quick set, and then they're on their phone again. And, you know, once in a while, that's fine. But, like, I looked one time, I counted probably 15 people in a row, all the way down one set of equipment, on the other, up the other row. Every single person was head down on their phone, you know, for minutes on end. I'm like, that's the world we live in. That's not going to change. So what you need to do is pray for discernment. Some people on social media are really curious about other ideas. They have questions. They would love to hear from you and think it through. And they might fire back, but they're serious. They really want to think through this. That's probably a small percentage, but they're out there. Most people just like to argue and they feel safe because they're behind a shield, social media. Yeah. They just have to put some stuff out there, sometimes all in caps like they're yelling, but they would be too afraid, too fearful to face you face to face and have a conversation and actually have to account for what you're saying. But on social media, you could ignore what's been typed back to you and just fire off, change the subject, and you've got the masses behind you because you are in the majority. If you're a skeptic, you're in the majority, and you're just spewing. You're using social media to just spew. I wouldn't waste time with people like that. But God has to indicate through the Holy Spirit if this is one of those people or someone else. So use discernment and also get better at asking questions. If they're making claims, say, tell me more about that. Like if they say, well, you know, I believe in evolution. Okay, what do you mean by evolution? Because a lot of people say, well, evolution is change. Like, yeah, we see change all the time. Yeah. But evolution isn't just change. It's a very specific type of change that makes things more and more complex and adds more and more complex information all along the way. So here's just one approach. We're just scratching the surface. If they say they believe in evolution, say, okay, do you mean that somehow in the past chemicals came together to form a living cell? That living cell copied itself and eventually turned itself into every other life form on this planet? They should say yes, because that's what they really believe. That's big picture. Say, okay, if you start with a single cell, which there are no simple cells, but they are less complex than human beings, a lot less complex, but they are complex. If you start with a single cell and you're going to turn it into a human being, you're going to have to add a lot of information, an astronomical amount of new information to make a human being. Yes. Where did that information come from? Through evolution, tell me where the new information is popping into existence. And they will often say, well, you know, you got over millions and millions of years. You could just get a little here, a little there. You know, that's how it happens. And I say, I'll give you all the time you want. I don't necessarily buy into all the billions of years, but I'll give you 100 million years. I'll give you 100 billion years, 100 trillion, whatever you want. I'll multiply it by 50 billion trillion zillion. I'll give you all the time you want. Don't talk to me about time. Time doesn't do anything. The processes that occurred during that time do things. So tell me about the processes that were occurring during these millions and billions of years that increased all that information from a single cell to a human being. Tell me the specifics. And most people won't have any response. But if they say something like mutations, I'll say, okay, mutations are accidental copying errors. Something reproduces itself, it copies its DNA, and oops, oops, oops, it doesn't get it all right. I won't even talk about the complex error correction system that we have that catches most of those, but some squeak through. So then I would ask them, how does taking complex information, copying it, but making random changes to it, how does that make that better and better over time? Yeah. It's actually going to destroy it, but you tell me how it actually went the opposite way and keeps adding new information and tons and tons and tons and tons of information. Again, no responses to that, but you can have that kind of a conversation where you didn't say anything about God or the Bible or Jesus or Adam and Eve or Genesis. Mm-hmm. You're listening to their belief system and there's nothing behind it, nothing to back it up other than they've been taught that evolution's a fact and all the scientists believe it. Mm-hmm. Those are vague statements called elephant hurling, vacuous statements without anything to back it up. So that's just an initial approach. Don't say what you do believe. Ask them more about what they're claiming is true.
15: Yeah, absolutely. And I think in addition, I mean, there's a lot of critical thinking going on there. And I'm a huge fan of critical thinking. But in this evolutionary system, I think that is something that we need to call people to get back to. Because you just gave us, you know, some critical thinking about this particular situation and this particular apologetic. And now we look outside and I see a lot of entropy. I see a lot of things falling apart. Things are not getting better and better. At some point, yeah, I think we have to challenge them as well. I mean, we know creation is groaning. We know that as believers. That's something they wouldn't understand. But it'd be interesting to get them to talk about, okay, where are we here? At what point do they stop getting better and they start going downhill? Where do you think we're at in this process? I mean, you know, for me, it's almost a possibility to get to an end point ministry to say, so how is it going to end? Based on what you think about things getting better and better, what do you see? Are things still getting better and better? Do you ever get a chance to get into prophecy with people too? Because it's like a beginning, a middle, and an end. What are your thoughts on that?
16: Oh, it ties in actually very well. In fact, I was at the prophecy conference in Appleton a few years ago, and they were talking mainly about prophecy. And so I thought, how can I tie what I do into prophecy? And it was a piece of cake. So the short version, 2 Peter chapter 3. So written by Peter almost 2,000 years ago. Peter's talking about the end times, the last days. And most Christians believe, we're pretty much in that time period. Peter is specifically talking about the skeptics who are doubting the return of Christ. That's the context of 2 Peter chapter 3. And Peter says there are two main reasons why these skeptics of our day are doubting the return of Christ. And you would expect those to be these lofty spiritual things, but that's not what Peter mentions. He says the two things that are causing people of our day to doubt the return of Christ, number one, they're rejecting the Genesis creation account. Number two, they're rejecting the Genesis flood. Mm-hmm. When I first read that, I thought, that's really cool, because I love talking about those subjects. But it didn't make any sense. Like, why would it be those two things? Well, I looked at it, it makes perfect sense. By rejecting the creation account, the skeptic is rejecting God as the ultimate authority. He created everything. He owns it. He gets to set the rules. They don't like that. Yeah. They don't want to be under his thumb. They want to do whatever they want to do. So they reject him as creator and as the ultimate source of authority. Number two, they reject the flood. What was that? That was God's judgment on mankind's sin. Well, these skeptics, they're not sinners. They're good people. Yeah. They reject God's judgment. So by rejecting God's ultimate authority and his judgment on sin, they're rejecting the return of Christ. Why? Because the return of Christ is another judgment on sin. Peter says, not by water the second time, but by fire. That was written 2,000 years ago. And today, every single secular scientist rejects the Genesis creation account and the Genesis flood. Sadly, even many Christians now reject the creation account and the flood. Oh, they'll say, of course God's the creator. He created everything, but not like Genesis says, because we're too smart now. That was written by ignorant goat herders, and they didn't really know what we know today. So we know it doesn't really mean what it says. It means something completely different, like Big Bang and an evolution. And then there was flood. No, we don't believe that as Christians anymore either, because the secular geologists don't believe in it, so we can't. So we'll just say it was a local flood or it's just a story. Peter predicted that 2,000 years ago, and that's exactly what we're seeing. And that's part of the end time scenario. One Russian scientist looking at our human DNA, we are not getting better. We are going downhill. Yeah. We've known that for years. And he said, why have we not died 100 times over? Right. Because we keep making more errors in our DNA. We're going downhill. It's called error catastrophe. Eventually, our software won't function. So we are not evolving, getting better. We're going downhill. You only think that we're getting better if you assume we came from that single-celled organism. Then I'd say, we've gotten a lot better. We didn't come from that. God created different kinds of life. They can reproduce together, make a nice variety, but always within limits. But even when they reproduce and make a variety, they're doing so by going downhill genetically. That is an absolute fact today. We're not getting better. We're going downhill. So where does it end? If God wasn't involved, we would just eventually go extinct and there'd be a heat death of the universe.
15: Yeah.
16: But God has a plan. He created it. He had a middle plan and he's got an end plan, and scripture fleshes that out with the return of Christ.
15: Yeah. And I love those verses in Peter, because it comes against that whole one thing I've learned from all the creationists I've talked to is the uniformity aspect. All things continue as they were. No, they don't. Don't tell me. Don't look at the news. Don't look outside, and don't look at whatever it is, you know, in this time frame that we are alive, and say all things continue on as they were, because that is just absolutely not true. Very, very interesting. And you mentioned something that I was going to mention to you, and that is the whole 6 days of creation, as though God doesn't know what a day is. And we're gonna define that word day as we read the scriptures. But even in Genesis, he says he made the stars, you know, for seasons and days and years. God knows what a day is. And the church, here's the funny part. If we bring up it's 6 days, those who are old earthers will say, well, we're not going to dispute about that. It has nothing to do with our fellowship and all that. But then some of them, and I've known some, if you do believe in a young earth, they will not come to church. If they're old earthers, they will leave. So they're the ones that say, well, we just cannot believe in a young earth, but don't divide over it. And yet they do. So I'm really surprised, Jay, and I'm going to toss this to you. I'm really surprised at how many believers are now old earthers, death before Adam. And you can't reason with them about that.
16: It's challenging. It's a can of worms. Because most people, skeptics and even Christians, have grown up in a public school system. So you hear over and over and over and over and over, you know, 13.8 billion years for the universe, 4.6 billion years for the earth, dinosaurs died out 65 million years ago. You hear that from enough sources, enough time, and it just becomes absolutely true. So when someone else comes along and says, no, I believe that scripture is teaching six literal days, and when you add up the genealogies and chronologies, it only goes back roughly 6,000 years. That sounds absolutely crazy.
15: Yeah.
16: I tell people, if you don't think I'm absolutely nuts with my belief in the six-day creation, you weren't paying attention in school. It should sound crazy on the surface, but then when you start going into it, you can so easily build a strong biblical case that that's what the Bible says. And that's easy. And even many Christians say, well, okay, it might say that, but it can't really mean that. Why? Because of what they've heard from the secular sources and radiometric dating and all that. Well, there are answers to every single one of those things. But here's, I could summarize it this way. John chapter 12, it said many other people actually believed in Jesus, but they didn't want to profess him for fear that the Pharisees would kick him out of the synagogue because they wanted the praise of man more than the praise of God. So they knew what the truth was. They didn't really want to go public with it because they're going to lose this position of you know, academic, you know, authority and superiority. So Christians today, they know what scripture says. It says 6 days. It defines a day that God called the light day and night he called, you know, the darkness he called night. I'll skip that defense right now. It is so clear. The days were regular days. That's really what they were. And the genealogies add up. You only get thousands of years, not millions of billions. They can see that. But if they go that route, they're going to lose the approval of the academic community, the community in general, even most people within their church. But if they go the route, well, God's all powerful. He can do whatever he wants. He could use a Big Bang. He could use evolution. Not my God can do that. Now they keep the approval of the academic community, the community in general, and most people within the church. So it's just more comfortable to not even look into it, but just side that way. So that's the main reason we are where we are. Because people base their authority on some YouTube video they saw or some article that they read. And I kind of say it this way. They're going to die and stand or kneel before God. Yeah. And God's going to say, why didn't you believe my word? Well, I saw this YouTube series by this astrophysicist, and he said this and that. And God might be saying, I'm looking around. I'm not sure that guy made it to heaven here, but you put your trust in him rather than what I wrote to you. Yeah. And if we go that route, you have to believe that God inspired Moses to write those things. And God was cringing, saying, Moses, I know people are actually going to believe what you're writing right now. I don't mean any of that at all. But eventually, you guys will have modern scientists to tell you what I really, really meant. But you're going to have to wait thousands of years for that to happen.
15: Right. And social media is funny, too, because exponentially, as information goes out and AI isn't helping here, people are learning how to find a defense for whatever it is they believe, whatever it is their worldview is. Yep. They're learning. Their defense is growing. And then if say they don't believe in a preacher rapture, they don't believe in dispensationalism, or there's room for Israel in God's future plan, they are also finding people who agree with them. The noise, Jay, the noise of it all is getting to the point where we do what we can, right? But it's just false teaching is spreading to such a degree that sometimes I think you and I both wonder, how in the world are we ever going to get through all the noise?
16: Well, that's a problem, and people can believe whatever they want because you can always find experts, even world's leading experts, to back up that particular point. So you don't have to think yourself. Decide what you believe, find an expert through Google or AI, and then print out the quote and show it to somebody.
15: Right.
16: And you could probably find experts out there, world's leading experts, who can prove we don't actually exist. You know, obviously it'd be crazy. But again, the point is, no matter what it is, you can find someone to back that up, and then you just hang out there and you ignore the rest and say, you guys are ignorant because this is what I believe and this is why. But it won't stand up to scrutiny. And it's going to get worse with AI. It's going to be really hard to do research because they're going to filter what you see, and people will be more and more emboldened in the view they have, which gets back to the heart issue. God's going to judge the heart, and God's going to say, I'm not impressed by that article you found through AI or through Google. He said, what did you do with truth? The truth is in Scripture. There's so much evidence that the Bible is truly the inspired word of God, apart from Google, apart from AI and all that. You just look at Scripture itself, and there's many categories of evidence, and God himself puts the knowledge of his existence inside every human being. You have to go out of your way to squelch that, but many people have. And again, yeah. Romans 1 says God has put enough evidence just in nature itself, people without excuse, but he loves them too much to force himself yep. upon them. But if they choose to reject all the evidence that's there, God says that's fine, but there are consequences. And the rest of that chapter just lays it out. It's like, oh my word, it's describing our world today.
15: Well, you just took the thoughts right out of my mind, because I was thinking how in the days of Noah, which Jesus said we will be in as well, the thoughts of men's hearts were only evil continually. That's free will. That's a choice. That is a choice to dig your heels in and reject the truth. The same thing with Romans 1. God gives people over, but only after, of course, God is gracious and merciful.

0: sometimes as we're finishing up, I'll share this. I'll say every single one of you on this bus, apart from the rapture occurring, is going to pass away. Yeah. And you're going to be before God. And there's going to be one question on the table. One question. Basically, did you believe my word? And within that question, the important thing is, did you believe that Jesus was who he claimed to be? The way, the truth, the life, no one comes unto the Father but by him. Did you believe my word? And your response will fall into one of two categories. That's it. One category will be a very sincere yes, where you did believe God's word, you trusted in Christ as your Savior, and God knows that. That's sincere. That's one category. The other category, every other response you could possibly think of is going to fall into the category of how I describe it is, you know what, I know you said that, but here's what I was thinking. Here's kind of the thoughts that I had and the kind of the path that I went down.
1: Right.
0: Do you really think that's going to impress God or not? Adam and Eve tried that. They knew what God said, but they kind of had a different idea, and it didn't go well. And an analogy I'm working on, I haven't fleshed it out completely because I would ultimately like to do it without naming a person or a business. But for now, we'll just use an example. We'll say Amazon, a company, and Jeff Bezos. Now, the danger of naming someone like an Elon Musk or Jeff Bezos or Donald Trump, people all of a sudden, you know, they get polarized. They hate him. They love him. It's like, I don't want them to get distracted by what they think about the person. Yeah. The concept, a very, very, very huge, successful company run by someone. He started it. That's the idea in mind here. Can you imagine Amazon hiring a part-time, third-shift janitor? So they hire the guy, and the next day, this part-time, third-shift janitor goes to Jeff Bezos and says, okay, you know, yeah, I just got hired yesterday. Here's how things are going to work now. Here's what I'm willing to do. Here's what I'm not willing to do. Here's how you need to run the company. Here's how you need to do your sales and your marketing. Jeff Bezos says, wait a minute. Did you say you're a part-time third-shift janitor at one of our locations, a warehouse? Yeah. Do you realize this is my company?
1: Yeah.
0: You know, I started it. I own it.
1: Right.
0: That would never go over well. People get that. Okay, now think about a human being standing before the God of the universe telling him how he should really run it. That's not going to be successful.
1: Yeah. No, that's a really, really good analogy. I love that. Do you ever get, when you talk to people, do you ever get a chance to talk to them about things that cannot possibly evolve, and that is like a moral society, how things work, you know, how come we're not completely all murdering each other all the time? There is an order to society. Just the intangibles, you know, how we can love and repent and all these things. Do you ever talk to evolution? We have 4 minutes left, but do you talk to people about that? Because those are intangible things that stem from the human heart, and that can't possibly evolve except that we are made in God's image. What do people do you get a chance on those things?
0: Oh yeah, I talked to an atheist once, and I have to be really short with this. We had a three and a half hour conversation. He was the head of the Atheist Association in San Diego. Brilliant guy, and actually nice guy. We had so much fun in our conversation because we were just talking, so it was cool. So I have to skip most of the details, but one point. I talked about him loving his wife, and he said he wouldn't cheat on her because he loves her. I said, you don't love your wife. And he said, what are you talking about? I said, you're just particles. There's no heart or soul, you know, there's no soul or spirit in you. You are a part. He admitted that. He is just particles. That's all he is. That's what he said. I said, particles don't love anything. They just bang together. You don't love your wife. You know, and we went from there. Again, I'm not doing it justice. There is so much more to that. But I made the point, he cannot claim that he loves his wife because that's not a physical thing. One other analogy really quick. So you got a school system. Little Billy cheats on a test. Next day he gets it back, there's a zero. And he goes, what's going on with this? The teacher said, well, you obviously cheated. You totally copied off of Stevens, who was next to you. He goes, of course I cheated. She's like, what do you mean, of course you cheated? He goes, I didn't study. You didn't study? No, I wanted to play video games. I didn't feel like studying. So I had to do whatever was required to pass this test, to pass this class, to get out of this school, to get on with my life. Survival of the fittest. That's how you taught me we got here. If it wasn't for survival of the fittest, human beings wouldn't be here. So I practiced that last night, and now you're punishing me for it? I missed the memo. When did it go from being an awesome thing to being a bad thing? Based on what? Who are you to tell me that I can't do whatever is necessary to survive? That's how we got here. So the school wants to establish a level of morality and right and wrong, but they have no basis for it. They're teaching just the opposite.
1: Interesting. Very, very interesting. And they're teaching us to be tolerant with one another. And I don't think the world is capable of even doing that much.

0: you know? Need to be tolerant except for Christians.
1: Yeah.
0: You cannot tolerate Christianity. You need to tolerate everything, not Christianity.
1: Yeah,
0: you need to tolerate everything.
1: Wow.
0: Like that's a contradiction.
1: Well, I love talking to you, Jay, because you have a lot of answers, but you know that the answer that people need is that Jesus has the words of life. And that is really, you know, all the things that you know and have studied, the church is blessed by, but you also have such a heart for people, which I appreciate. So, I thank you for your time. I hope we can connect more often. You know, we're both really busy, but, I really appreciate all those things that you've learned over the years, Jay. And I hope our listeners have enjoyed this conversation as well. So God bless you, Jay Seegers.
0: Sure. Well, I appreciate the opportunity. Appreciate you giving people a venue to get the importance of Christ out to a community, lost and dying world. Yeah. So thanks for what you do.
1: The hour is late. TheStartingPointProject.com. Jay Seegert, go to the website, and there's a lot of content there. Didn't even get a chance to mention his books, but you can buy them there at the store. Monday is a repeat with Todd Nettleton from July of 2025. Tuesday, Don Vino. I don't know what we're talking about yet, but I'll find out later today. Bill Federer. Well, Wednesday is headlines. Bill Federer on Thursday and Patrick Wood on Friday. I want to end with something you call a doxology. The Bible has a lot of them, and the word means a word of glory. That is what doxology means. And here it is, Psalm 72. Praise be to the Lord God, the God of Israel, who only does wondrous things. Blessed be his name forever, and let the whole earth be filled with his glory. Amen and amen. What a great doxology. Have a wonderful weekend in Jesus. Cheery bye.
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8: 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A hobby can become a habit, crowding out relationships, responsibilities, and spiritual growth. Ephesians 5 says, "Be very careful then how you live, not as unwise but as wise, making the most of every opportunity." 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Are your habits helping you fulfill God's purposes or distracting you from them? 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
9: The book of Proverbs says that when the storm passes by, the righteous remain. Have you ever been in a storm like that? We were on the 4th of July. Hi, this is Dave Zanotti. We'll talk about it today on the Public Square. Right now, if you visit us at thepublicsquare.com, you'll find an opportunity to hear a broadcast about a July 4th celebration, as well as see an amazing presentation of that event, the Declaration 250 celebration here at the American Mission Center in Valley City, Ohio. And I hope you'll do both. You'll listen to the program and you'll actually visit it. And all of that, of course, is being offered to you free of charge. But one of the things that you'll wonder about was, how was the weather? And of course, we were outside under a big tent. Well, the weather forecast was designed to hit us with a massive storm right at the hour of our beginning for the duration of the event. Now, that was kind of a challenge that morning, because the night before, we got hit by a pop-up storm that nobody saw coming. It came up very fast with straight-line winds, and we had built a tent for hundreds of people, the biggest tent you could find this side of the Mississippi, for everyone to come and join us for this 250th celebration of the Declaration of Independence. And we had spent 18 months developing this. We put it all together. It was an incredible task. And when those storms hit, it literally blew every post out of the walls of the tent. Now, of course, the structure of the tent was big and strong and well-assembled. It didn't blow down. But everything that was around blew all over the place, including all the side tents that we had set up for kids on the square and all these folks. And we kind of got blowed up by the storm. And the next day, we had to put it all back together again. And the question is, did we, could we, and did we remain standing? Stay tuned. We'll tell you that tomorrow. This is Dave Zanotti on the Public Square. We'll be right back.
10: It's Good News Friday on the Wall Builder Show. Thanks for tuning in today. Rick Green here with David Barton and Tim Barton. Always enjoying these Fridays, catching up on some of the good news you might have missed. And you can always get more at our website, wallbuilders.show. 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Without any further ado, let's jump into that good news. David, where are we going first today?
11: Oh, we're going, man, I started to say Texas, but I can't really say Texas. I've got to say to the country. So how about if I say to the country, and if I say we're going to the country and it involves something that is bright green and yellow, what would you think of?
10: Bright green and yellow.
12: John Deere.
11: Thank you. John Deere it is. It is John Deere.
10: We've got one of those at the campus. Yes, I should have thought of that. Yes.
11: Yeah, exactly. Yeah, I see that all 50 states, man. It's every, well, I don't know if I've seen it in Alaska, but I've been there a lot. I just don't know that I've seen many farms in Alaska. Kind of hard to use a John Deere on the mountainside up there. But nonetheless, all over the nation, John Deere. And so what happens is they have now come to a settlement under President Trump. They're advocating what's called the right to repair. And the right to repair says that when you buy a machine, when you buy equipment, when you buy a car, you've got the right to repair it. And dealers that try to make it exclusive that you buy it, but you can't repair it, we have to repair it. John Deere was one of those, and which made the parts a whole lot more expensive because they're the only one that can supply their parts. It made labor really expensive because you can't repair your own John Deere's. You have to get them to do it. And so now they have agreed to a settlement, and it from the Federal Trade Commission, along with five states, has secured an important agreement with an antitrust lawsuit. I love an antitrust lawsuit, which means they were trying to get this monopoly. That will mean that farmers can enjoy the right to repair their own John Deere tractors and farm equipment. This is free market at work, and I love free market at work. When you have choices, you have options. It's like saying, go pick any hamburger you want, but we'll tell you which one you can pick. And it can only be from approved places. It's just crazy. So I think that's a great piece of good news. And I think that it's really, really, and I love John Deere tractors. We've had others. We've had Massey Ferguson and Ford. I love John Deere. But I love the fact that if I choose one, I have the right to repair it if I can. I'm willing to buy parts from them, or if they get really expensive and don't want to be the free market, I'll buy parts from somebody else. They can give me the same part for a good price. Nonetheless, this is really good free market news, and I'm glad that Trump and the Federal Trade Commission are breaking up this thing, keeping keeping folks from making their own repairs.
10: Well, it's an American institution, and you might recall, two or three years ago, they were doing a lot of the DEI stuff, and their customers are, you know, conservative Americans for the most part, and they spoke up, and John Deere responded and said, we won't do that anymore. So here again, responding, which is good. And I don't want to jump ahead. I hope I'm not pulling this out of y'all's stack, but it sounds somewhat related to the executive order he did, the right to fix your car, basically, from all the environmental wacko stuff, where they had all these features on the cars, and you weren't allowed to, like you're saying, you know, get the parts yourself and work on it. You had to go back to the dealer. It's probably very related to the John Deere thing, but also tied into all the environmental stuff that they were, you know, and he's also worked on, you can remove the DEF from your diesel trucks now, or you don't have to have the automatic, you know, stop at the stoplight and your car dies until you're ready to go again. All those crazy things that the environmental lobby had pushed and actually used the force of government to force on people instead of, like you said, hey, if somebody wants to buy a car that stops at the stoplight and they think it's going to save, you know, the environment or gas or whatever, more power to them. But forcing it on all of us, President Trump said, that's crazy. We got to stop that kind of nonsense.
11: And Rick, what you're talking about is exactly the thing with repairing your own cars. That's part of the right to repair movement that's been growing under Trump. And man, I am so glad to see that automatic cutoff thing gone. I rent cars all the time because we travel and rent cars. I've had four occasions where that automatic shutoff, I would come to an intersection and it would shut the engine off. And when I would give it gas to go, it would not go. And actually, in two occasions, it went and then died. And it left me sitting in the middle of an intersection with oncoming traffic.
10: Wow.
11: So twice I've been in near really serious accidents because that stupid thing will not keep the gas running for 5 seconds while I wait at a light or while I wait for a hole in traffic or whatever. I'm so glad to see that. And by the way, anybody who thought that was going to save the planet by shutting off your engine and going dead still in the middle of a traffic stop is crazy. But that's part of that right to repair movement. They're getting rid of all that environmental nonsense. It didn't even make sense. And we've talked in previous programs on Good News about how that even in the EU, they're getting away from that climate change stuff, recognizing that it's untenable, it was unworkable, it's based on bad science, and it's killed the economies based on bad science on top of that. So it's just good to see common sense coming back.
10: Well, and you mentioned yesterday on Foundations about, you know, the opposite of self-government being this control and regulation and all of these things where they want to micromanage everything that everybody does because it makes them feel good. They feel like they're actually doing something or solving something. They've rarely done anything in the real world or created jobs or that sort of thing. And all we're saying is let the free market decide. And if somebody comes up with a better mousetrap and a car that, you know, is cost less for gas or whatever it might be and electric vehicles that are becoming popular because people want them, great. But don't force it on us. Don't use the force of government and don't outlaw things like that, you know, people are enjoying and that are giving them convenience in their life. So great victory for the free market and getting back to those things. Tim, how about you, man? Where are you headed with us?
12: Well, this one is from the Epoch Times or Epic Times, and it's the FTC. It says FTC sues group behind child transgender surgery playbook. What to know? Now, this is a long article, but it's quite interesting identifying that the Federal Trade Commission has sued an influential medical organization seeking to prevent it from allegedly misleading patients about the benefits of gender-affirming care for children. Now, I know it's a mouthful. Here's the breakdown of it. So there's an organization, WPATH, which is the World Professional Association for Transgender Health. And what they've been doing is not just promoting, but literally disseminating information about how transgender procedures is beneficial for people, including children. And the FTC is suing them, saying you are giving so much misleading information. And so just part of the lawsuit, part of the filing, it says that WPATH, which again is the acronym, the abbreviation for the World Professional Association for Transgender Health, WPATH, they mislead the public by asserting that pediatric medical transition was the standard of care and medically necessary for gender dysphoria, that the effects of puberty blockers are reversible, that cross-sex hormones improve mental health, and that breast removal for children is safe, effective, and consistently results in better health and quality of life. Now, that's what the FTC is saying. This is where you misled the public because you've been saying all these things and that is factually incorrect. And that's part of what the lawsuit is. Now, the Epoch Times does a great job in showing that WPATH challenged that and said, look, we're not misleading because all these things are true, which we would disagree with all of those things for lots and lots and lots of reasons. But what's great is that we have seen the federal government weaponized against families, against traditional values, against businesses. And the fact now that the FTC is actually doing something to protect children, to uphold some basic ideas of biology, of reality, it is quite refreshing to see this happen. Now, of course, one of the things we know to be true is that anytime there are good guys standing up for good things, there are people that are going to challenge, they're going to sue, they're going to prevent, they're going to do everything they can to slander, defamation, whatever they can do. They're going to bring challenges, accusations, suits. They're going to try to slow roll this as much as possible. One of the things the article also points out is that of what WPATH has done, they actually gave coverage for some insurance and medical groups and organizations that would do these things, because then it would say, if for whatever reason some of these medications or surgeries went the wrong direction, because WPATH was able to offer these insurance or medical institutions and doctors with coverage saying, no, this is standard of care, so if it goes wrong, we can't be liable because we're doing what we think is the best, et cetera. It has provided a lot of financial gain for doctors and health insurance groups, et cetera, because they make a lot of money doing these detrimental things that does have negative effect on children. And then if they're not held liable to cover the insurance for the reversal or other things, they get away with it. So again, there's a lot to this article, but the fact that the FTC is actually doing things now to defend children, to try to stop the mutilization, the dishonesty of what's been going on in this crazy and arguably quite demonic movement, it's really encouraging yet again to see Trump appointed officials, leadership from the White House, from Washington, D.C., to see people that are actually working to save, defend, and help those people that have been victimized instead of further promoting the delusion and encouraging medical solutions that are not reversible in so many cases and scenarios. So great to see the FTC going after WPATH for what arguably is incredibly misleading, if not downright demonic information, encouraging kids to do these things.
13: Man, this is why I love Good News Friday, because here's a piece of news that I had no idea even existed. And it's just another reminder to some of our friends out there that get frustrated with when we don't get everything that we want, or, you know, the war in Iran hasn't ended yet, or whatever the example is. We're like, oh, I just give up. They just forget all of these. I mean, I wouldn't even say dozens. I don't even think we could say hundreds, thousands of examples of good news things happening. Agency after agency, as you said, appointees of Trump, just the incredible team that got brought in. And in every single one of those scenarios, if you had another Joe Biden or, you know, Otto Penn administration or Kamala or whoever, it would be the exact opposite. It could not be more different. So for those people that say no difference, uniparty, all that nonsense, you just gave us just one more of thousands of examples of why there really is a huge difference and why we are winning on so many levels. I love those pieces of good news. Tim, go ahead.
12: Well, yeah. So let me add one thing too, because one of the other things the article points out, and I was trying not to harp too much on this, it's a long article, but this WPATH organization, the transgender organization, they are, the WPATH stands for World Professional Association for Transgender Health. The reason that world part matters is because they were the ones trying to advise the nations of the world, and many European nations have already begun to backtrack on some of what had been accepted, normalized, promoted in their nations. And they're now going, hey, we don't want to do this. And the fact that this is still being utilized, their advice, their recommendations are utilized in America, was a major problem. Because many of these European nations were already going, hey, we don't trust their recommendations and advice anymore. It's so bad, but it was still having influence in America. So this is something, again, that what the Trump administration and the people that have been appointed in these positions, what has been so remarkable is that they have done phenomenal things, oftentimes against where culture was going. Well, this time it's interesting because the American culture was continuing down a path that much of the rest of the world, Western Europe, Western civilization, has already recognized this is detrimental. We shouldn't be doing this. And yet, because you have the woke mind virus in America, the Marxist communism, whatever kind of things perpetrating in academia, and so much of social media and the left, these ideas were still promoted, even though much of the world that had already gone down this road had recognized how vile and wrong and detrimental it was. The fact, again, that we have an administration that is willing to buck the academic, the woke, the media, the medical industrial industry complex, to buck that system is really encouraging. And again, reiterating, the rest of the world was already moving this direction. And so when there are people in America that are pretending like President Trump is being extreme, in this case, he's actually doing what most of Europe is recognizing, that no, the transgender movement, this is the extreme movement. And so the FTC is doing what is already being recognized and what should have been recognized in America from the beginning, is that doing these things to children is not beneficial for them and can have long-lasting detrimental effects. So again, really great news. It's not extreme. It's finally catching up. But the fact that people have the courage to do the right thing is really good news.
13: Yeah, very good news. And before we go to break, Tim, do you know if that group, I'm assuming that group, based on the way that title read, those are probably the people making money off this too. They're the quote unquote professionals that are getting paid to do the surgeries and the therapies and all that kind of stuff. So they, I mean, you know, that this whole thing has been a financial scam. I think it's also obviously spiritual because it's, you know, destroying God's creation. But man, the amount of money, I know we had some exposés on that 3 or 4 years ago, just the amount of money that these hospitals and these quote unquote professionals that are supposedly providing this service to kids, they're really just getting rich off of destroying their bodies.
12: Yeah. And the article highlights different medical professions and industries, insurance. And so there's no doubt that however this pay structure is, this incentivization, right, a bonus structure for these individuals, you know, probably not dissimilar to when Fauci was encouraging everybody to take the vaccine and he's getting all kinds of kickbacks from all these different vaccine producers. It's probably the exact same thing. The article doesn't highlight how they're benefiting, but there's no doubt they're benefiting off this because of the people they have been helping to make money in the midst of this. So good to see that well going dry under Trump leadership.
14: You know, I want to go back and remind that the axiom for medicine for so many centuries was do no harm. And that's gone out the door because right now, as the Bible says, the love of money is the root of all evil. Money is not the root of all evil, but the love of money. And when you love money more than you love not doing harm, that is protecting, that's where we get with this kind of stuff. We'll come up with all sorts of medical reasons. This is right if it makes me money, which is not the right thing to do.
12: Well, and Dad, too, one of the things we talk about often is the fact that when we live in a world that has rejected absolute truth, then also the idea of what is harm, because they would say, no, it's more harmful for this boy to think he's a girl and us not allow him to transition to be it. That's more harmful. So the fact when you remove the moral foundation, the biblical foundation that gives you a standard of right and wrong, that is the basis for absolute truth, when there is no absolute truth, then not only have we removed the idea that the medical profession, their highest priority was do no harm, also we've confused what is harm. And that's where a lot of these ideas have been promoted. So affirming what you are saying and acknowledging, again, this is why the significance of a Christian worldview, of a biblical and moral foundation is so important, because if you don't have an absolute standard of rights and wrongs, then it's really hard to know what is harm and what isn't harm, even though you can have the objective reality of watching what happens in kids' lives when this is done to them. And yet, again, when there's no absolute moral standard, that's why there's confusion. But the good news is that we at least have some leadership right now that recognizes what is absolute moral truth, and they are working to protect the most vulnerable among us, the children. And this is really good news.
13: More good news when we return. We're going to take a quick break. 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
15: 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I'm going to let you know about a new resource that should be a tool in your toolbox. This is the reprint of Thomas Jefferson's original draft of the Declaration of Independence. Now, there's lots of reasons it would be cool to own a reprint like this, but one of the things that I want to highlight is not only is this a reprint that is in Thomas Jefferson's own hand in cursive, it shows some of his edits along the way, which is really fun, but it also shows what Thomas Jefferson thought was the most significant grievance in the original draft. It's the longest grievance. It's the last grievance. It was a grievance against the slave trade, arguing actually also against slavery and arguing for the humanity of all that were enslaved. Thomas Jefferson thought that was the most important. Now, it didn't make it in the final draft, and we will explain why in the resource packet you get when you order one of these copies. 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
13: Welcome back to the Wallbuilder Show. Thanks for staying with us on this Good News Friday. Tossing it back to David.
14: Well, the government has a list of the state sponsors of terrorism. This is the terrorist nations around the world. They're on this list that does all sorts of things to indicate that they're destructive. They're after, you know, they're not for basic civilization type of stuff. And who would you say has been on that list the longest, and how long have they been there? Do you have any clue? How long have we had that list, and who's been on it the longest?
13: Like a person or a group?
14: Group. Person, whatever you want to call.
13: Well, Muslim Brotherhood always comes to mind. I don't know who else.
14: Well, it goes back, the one that's been on the longest, and this goes back to 1979, is Syria. Syria has been on there the longest. Back in 1970, Assad overthrew the government of Syria, and it's kind of like Iran. The Shah of Iran used to be a great American ally. He was overthrown, and so the Revolutionary Guard took over Iran. They became radical Islam. Same thing with Syria. They had been a nation that was helpful. They were helpful in World War II, et cetera, but they're taken over by Assad in 70, and in 79, they went on the state-sponsored terrorism list, and they've been there since 79. So for 47 years, essentially, they have been on that list. They are now coming off that list, which is amazing. They're coming off that list because back in early 2025, late 2024, there was a revolution there. The new leader came in. People were really concerned about him when he came in because he's a member of Al-Qaeda. And Al-Qaeda was certainly behind a lot of what went on with when we were hit with the Twin Towers and everything back in 2001. But as he pointed out, look, I was a member of Al-Qaeda because in our neighborhood, it was Al-Qaeda and ISIS. And Al-Qaeda would protect you from ISIS. And ISIS were the really bad guys. And so the administration's kept an eye on him, and sure enough, he's been a good guy. He's not a terrorist. He's brought a lot of peace to the area, helped Christians work with Muslims, stopped so much of the Christian persecution that's going on. And so they're coming off that list, which really is good news to see them move in that direction. And this guy's a friend of America. And so Marco Rubio is now taking him off the list, and they're becoming an asset, an ally, which is nice to have more allies in the Middle East, more reasonable people in the Middle East. And a lot of the reason that actually they're more stable is that under Trump, in the first year and a half, they went in and took out a whole bunch of Hamas terrorists and a whole bunch of ISIS terrorists that were trying to destroy the nation and destabilize it. So they now have a much better situation with so many ISIS members and Hamas members gone. And by the way, for people who think we shouldn't be in Iran, you're not understanding the future on this, because Iran is the largest global sponsor of terrorism. Terrorism going in dozens of nations across the world come out of Iran. And if you can stop that nonsense in Iran, and if you can destabilize them and stop their ability to export terrorism, you have now taken terrorists out of dozens of countries that would love to attack America, including the terrorists that have been in Syria. So this actually is American security by decapitating the head of terrorism in the global world. Sure, somebody else is going to come up later and take that place. But right now, no question, you'll have a safer world and a safer America if we can decapitate the terrorism that's coming out of Iran. But good news, Syria is coming off the list.
13: That I would never have guessed that would have been a piece of good news for us. Like that is an incredibly unusual piece of news, and I had not seen it. So thanks for sharing that one, David. All right, Tim, what's next for you, man?
16: This article says Trump will end $67 million in grants that fund sexually explicit sex ed. Now, in this article, it actually gives some detail of some of the absurd, obnoxious, aggressive
12: sex ed curriculum that really is just pornographic is all it is. It's promoting, encouraging, it's incentivizing. And the federal government was giving grants for this stuff to be taught. But the one thing I do want to highlight from this article is one of the things that was in some of this sex ed material for schools. So this is for students in school. The article highlights that another part of the curricula walks minors through the process of attaining abortions. And then, for example, in California, it cites California state law that minors can have access to abortion without parental notification or consent. So it's telling kids that, for specifically in California, that they can go get an abortion. You don't need to have your parents' consent. It describes abortion as safe procedure when done under medical supervision, with the complications less than 0.25% of the time, et cetera. Now, I'm not going to get into more details. The article does get into some of the graphic nature of what is there. One of the things that we have talked about often is most parents don't know what is being taught to their kids in school. They really genuinely have no idea. We talked about many times over the last several years. One of the blessings that happened in the horror of what COVID was that a lot of parents for the first time had to come face to face with some of what their kids were learning and sometimes what they weren't learning, where there was major gaps. And among those things, a lot of parents realizing that their kids were not learning what they should and they were being taught a lot of stuff that was not appropriate at all, a lot of parents woke up. But I think a lot of parents still are under a lot of naivety and need a further awakening. And this article actually goes through and shows some of that. Now, the good news of the article is that the Trump administration, they cut $67 million in grants that was going to pornographic, sexually explicit sex ed material. And again, like I read the nicest part of the article that's not overly explicit, but was literally teaching kids how to get an abortion without letting their parents know and then telling them how safe abortions were. This is the kind of nonsense that is being taught in public schools in America. So if parents needed another reason to go, hey, we should reconsider where our kids are in school, how the education process goes, maybe we need to homeschool or do a co-op or something. Let's talk to our church. Maybe they can start a Christian school. This is an article that highlights, again, the necessity for it. But the good news, guys, is that we have, again, leadership right now in America that says we're not gonna give grants to companies that are going to hypersexualize kids and encourage them to do evil things like murdering their unborn children. We're not gonna pay to have that taught in schools. We're not giving grants for that. So that is amazing news. $67 million of grants have been pulled that it will no longer encourage that kind of evil to be taught in public schools in America.
14: And I'm also going to point out this is a great pro-life measure because Planned Parenthood for decades has used extremely sexually explicit material because when kids get involved in sexual activity at that level, there's more reason for abortions. And this was part of how they fed their abortion meal was through explicit sexual sex education. So having that go away is also going to have an impact on lowering the abortion rate. This is a pro-life measure as well as a good family measure.
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0: I'm Steve O'Dell with Mission Network News. Last week, the Houthis of Yemen fired missiles at Saudi Arabia, breaking a four-year informal truce. Concerns remain about the Iran-backed group resuming attacks on the Red Sea shipping route as an extension of the United States-Iran war. Trey Hulsey is a consultant who works with nonprofits and NGOs in the Middle East. He says it's in the Houthis' best interest to keep the threat of attack open, not necessarily shut down the gateway.
1: Shipping companies are more likely to pay for the safe passage of their ships as long as they believe that there's a real possibility of their ships being hit.
0: As we watch further developments, remember the Body of Christ in Yemen, a 99% Muslim country.
1: They sacrifice far more than most of us are aware to be followers of Jesus.
0: Ask God to open more people's eyes in Yemen to who Christ is. And party divisions in America are steeper than ever. More than half of Americans think civil war could happen in a few years. Doug Hutchcraft of Hutchcraft Ministries says this affects more than politics.
2: How divided we are as a country is not helping as it pertains to sharing the gospel.
0: With Christianity becoming associated with political movements, it's more challenging to cross barriers with the gospel. Hutchcraft and his dad created website Your Hope Story to teach people how to reach others with the power of personal testimony. And he echoes the prayer of singer Ernie Haas at a concert.
2: I'm asking him to heal the country I love, and that's a beautiful thing to be praying.
0: Pray for the country to heal and for the gospel to cross party lines. 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I'm Steve O'Dell.
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6: There's worse things than our kids thinking learning about God is fun. I mean, when Jesus sent Peter to go get the temple tax, go fishing and look in the fish's mouth, come on. He was having some fun with him, wasn't he?
7: It is a little weird.
6: I would think so. You know, he's messing with him a little bit, having
7: fun. Love it.
6: And Peter learned a lesson he never forgot. God can provide in ways we can't imagine.
8: That's Tim Shoemaker, and he's with us today on Focus on the Family, helping you to find creative ways to share your faith with your kids. Thanks for joining us. I'm John Fuller.
4: You know, John, all of us as parents, we want to equip our children to know the Lord, to live for the Lord, to give their lives to the Lord, right? And it starts with our consistency of our own walk with the Lord, and then how are we passing that on to our children. And it can become difficult. Where do we find those moments where a child goes, oh, that was awesome? Mm-hmm. And today's guest, we're going to talk about how to create devotionals that your kids will remember, that make an impact, because you've thought it through. And certainly our guest, Tim, has thought it through. And you can get a copy of this book, and it will help you to better do your devotional time. I'm excited about the discussion.
8: I am as well. And Tim Shoemaker is an author, speaker, and writing coach. And the book you're mentioning, Jim, is called The Very Best Hands-On Kinda Dangerous Family Devotions.
4: Gotta love the title.
8: Yeah, and this is volume two, so we're so glad to have Tim back in the studio with us.
4: Yeah, and Tim, welcome back. Good to have you.
6: Glad to be here. Thanks so much, Jim.
4: Hey, a lot of parents, like I said, they want to pass on their faith to their children, but they're not always sure what connects. Mm. I mean, I remember that. You know, I did the toothpaste one. I remember doing that little devotional. Squeeze out the toothpaste, then have the boys try to put it back, or your daughters, and it's impossible. And then you parlay that into, that's how our words are spoken. You can't put them back in the tube. Once they come out, they're out there. Yeah. And I think that was one that connected for the boys. But there is this challenge, especially age-appropriate challenge, where kids need to the tactile experience, like how do we put this together? And I guess it comes down to that question. How did you come up with the idea of using what you call dangerous devotions? Every child's going to go, I want to do this. Yeah. Dangerous devotions.
6: Well, as a father of three boys, and then even working volunteer with youth as the years went on with my wife, you know, to hold their attention, that was really a challenge. And so that was really what was driving it is what can you do to get their attention? And then you follow that with a little nugget of truth. Yeah. And they just sort of etch together in their mind. And but yeah, they're involved in some activity. They wonder where you're going with it. And they're just having fun with it.
4: You know, part of the problem, Tim, I think in the parenting role, we don't get a manual to say this is the best way to parent. I would say there are some great curriculums that people should look at.
6: Right.
4: But and Focus on the Family has plenty of material for you. But in that regard, the devotional time, it is... You know, the purist is going to think, I need it to be structured, heavily structured. We're going to do 3 minutes of an opening song, Jesus loves me, this I know. Mm. We're going to move then. And we kind of make it like a church service.
6: Yeah.
4: And that may not connect with the kids according to their age, you know, eight years old, 10 years old. Mm. Action is a good thing. And really doing something with their hands is also a good thing. Speak to the parent that might struggle with that. They're more structured and they don't see the benefit of what they might perceive as play. Why during a devotion would you encourage the children to play? This is serious, Tim.
6: Yeah.
4: Speak to that parent's heart to say, no, loosen up a little bit, make it fun and it will stick.
6: Yeah. Yeah. You know, maybe even to take a page from Jesus' ministry, right? The greatest teacher ever. Mm. And yet God in all his wisdom, he gave us one recorded sermon, only one, even though he was speaking all the time. But he gave us lots of stories. He gave us lots of these visuals that Jesus did. And really, every time he healed somebody, that was an object lesson. He got people involved in an activity, in a sense, and they were able to see it. And so Jesus used this, get people involved. He was teaching them lessons before they knew they were being taught. Mm-hmm. And I think that was the power of it. Whereas today, once we sit them down, we try to, chances are they want to be bored or they're thinking about something else that they want to do next.
4: Yeah. What about the parents? And again, I'm just speaking on behalf of the parents I know, me being one of them, that, you know, we're assuming the kids are going to go to Sunday school. They're going to get all they need right there. And that's sufficient. Versus saying, no, they need sprinkling, kind of like your lawn. You need to water it often so that the green growth is there. Spiritually speaking, we as parents need to water spiritual truth into our children's hearts so that the effect, the impact is there. Yeah. What about that parent that leans just too much on the church?
6: Hmm. The church isn't there enough. The church will let their kids down. Their church won't be there in the middle of the night when they really need to talk. And so if you're establishing some spiritual conversations with your kids, it becomes easier to talk more about spiritual things as time goes on. And that Sunday school teacher may be there for a year or two in their life and then they're gone or whatever. And they do great work and that's wonderful. We love that. We just want more. They augment what we are doing because we're there all the time. Like you said, with the lawn.
4: The watering of the lawn. I like that. You share a story about a dad who started doing devotions with his sons that eventually turned into something much bigger.
6: Oh.
4: What was that story out of your book and how did it impact people?
6: You know, I think that was one where there was a dad, I'd met him at a conference and he picked up the books. He's starting to do devotions with his kids and he had boys and they were loving it. Well, he was telling other dads about it, and then that was right when COVID hit.
4: Uh-huh.
6: And COVID hit, and suddenly their church closed. But he was able to still do these devotions. Well, he's talking to other dads. That grew into a weekly group where they met outside in his lawn of 45 dads and kids, and they would take turns doing these devotions, and it was some sort of an activity. And then they would tie a nugget of truth in, and they said that was just super effective.
4: Now, that idea of dangerous devotions, what are you achieving there? And why do kids love this edgy stuff? Yeah. And then it sticks.
6: Yeah,
4: they'll remember that for a lifetime.
6: Yeah.
4: Compared to something that, let me just say, you know, could be boring.
6: Yeah.
4: And they won't remember it.
6: We were just driving last weekend back from a men's conference, and I can't tell you a ton about that drive. It was a nice drive, but we saw an accident happen in the lane next to us. This moment of, whoa, you know, car went off into the ditch, onto the oncoming lanes, and he was able to swerve off without hitting anybody. That was like, oh my goodness, he hydroplaned.
4: You remembered that.
6: Oh yeah, oh yeah. And so this moment of that increased heartbeat, a little bit of adrenaline, whatever, when we incorporate even a little bit of that in our devotions where, okay, we're by a campfire here, we're gonna do something. And you know, that makes a difference. So I've got like this one here, like, you can take something like Coffee Mate, a non-dairy creamer, and you throw that on a fire, and you get a great big...
4: Oh, really?
6: Oh, yeah.
4: That stuff's flammable?
6: Yes.
4: Should we be drinking it?
6: I'll tell you what.
4: Well, I'm sorry. Yeah. I just never knew
7: just
4: that.
7: Toss the rest into the
6: don't
7: fire.
6: Don't smoke.
4: You just changed my morning drink.
6: As long as you're not smoking.
4: It goes up in smoke?
6: Oh, yeah. Oh, yeah. Big flame. And so it's very exciting.
7: Thank you, by the way, for not demonstrating that here in the studio.
6: Right, right.
4: So let me ask you, how do you attach that to a biblical principle? Well, the fact that coffee creamer goes up in smoke.
6: Okay, so you take a handful of it, right? And you throw that in the fire, you create this big thing. It is in your hand, Jim. It is in your power to create this great big burst or not, depending if you throw that on. Same thing, let's say when... our kids are having conversations at home. It's in their power to make a big flame and make a big blow up.
4: Oh, wow.
6: Or not. It's in our hands to do that. Bible tells us a soft answer turns away wrath, right? A gentle word. And we want to encourage our kids. And sometimes, instead of just saying, hey, talk nice,
4: right,
6: take them out to a campfire, get some Coffee Mate, and we do this little demonstration.
4: This is like our words.
6: Yeah. Yep. Yeah.
4: That is good. I love that.
6: Yeah, it's fun.
4: I'm sorry we're not camping anymore. I would have done it this weekend and thrown the whole bottle on it.
6: Oh, yeah. Yeah, stand back.
4: You know, your brother-in-law and his wife recently saw the impact of these types of devotional lessons, which is great. What happened with that experience? What did they walk into?
6: So my brother-in-law, Jim, he's a pastor down in Florida, and he had done a devotional with the kids. It was with elementary kids years ago. And he had done this one demo that's a variation of it's in the book. And then his wife was going to be doing the youth group just a week or so ago. And so he said, hey, you know, we'll have you do this one. It's this cool chemical thing, and let's do this. And so she does it. Well, she just starts it, and one of the girls in the class says, oh, I know that one. And she says, well, tell me what was the point. And the girl was able to give it. And when they looked back, it was like 10 years earlier that Jim had given that devotional when she was in elementary school, and now in high school, she still remembered it.
4: Oh, yeah. That's the point.
6: Yes.
4: I mean, that's actually the evidence of what we're talking about.
6: Yes, yes.
4: And let me also say, you know, not every parent is the same. We have a spectrum of personality, God's bouquet of flowers. So some parents are going to be more engineering-minded, then you have other colorful parents that are always excited about everything. Yeah. But within that, for the parents that may feel intimidated in doing some of this, you know, it could go wrong. Yeah. Tim, I mean, it could blow my hand off, that coffee powder.
6: Yeah, yeah, yeah.
4: I mean, you can rationalize not doing it for lots of reasons. Sure. How do you encourage that parent that's a little more hesitant to do something like this? It takes time. It takes effort. You got to think about it.
6: Yeah.
4: But what do you say to that more reserved parent who may not get it?
6: Well, with the book, we're going to walk them through it. We realize that some are going to feel like that, so we're going to walk them through it. We're going to encourage them to try it once ahead of time, and they're going to feel more confident. But when they get their kids' reactions, oh, man, that's going to move them past a lot of hurdles because they're going to see how engaged they were and how good that went, and they're going to think about that later and say, wow.
7: That's a great point.
6: Yeah,
7: and
6: it's fun.
7: What a fascinating conversation today on Focus on the Family with Jim Daly. We've got Tim Shoemaker in the studio, and he's telling us just a little bit about the many different ideas, 52 activities contained in his book, The Very Best Hands-On, Kinda Dangerous Family Devotions, Volume 2. 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
4: Tim, I want to share a story. It's so funny. So we bought this experiment from Hobby Lobby, and we connected. It's where you connect these little test tubes with have a metal strip with a battery cable, a little like 9-volt battery thing that sets up. And overnight, you submerge these, and hydrogen gas builds in the upside-down test tube, and which is rocket fuel. So the next day, you light the rocket fuel, and kaboosh, you know, it's like this, you know, big flame. That's and it's great. So much fun. And so, but I left it on the counter the next night. And Gene and I went off to dinner. It was a Jewish Christian dialogue dinner at the Broadmoor.
6: Oh, my goodness.
4: And the phone rings and we can't get to it. So our youngest at that time, Troy, who was probably 7, leaves this message. Let me play it for you.
9: Hi, Mommy. Clinton actually was dumb enough to get the battery I put my tongue on in a mini junk cables and actually plug it in the DVD player and it caused smoke. But don't worry, it did not start a fire. This is Troy, and by the way, Trent did it, okay? Okay, have I been specific enough? Okay, bye. Oh, besides, don't go easy on Trent.
4: I mean, is that a catastrophe or what?
6: That is so great.
4: But here's the lesson I learned. Put the experiments away
6: that
4: if
6: is
4: you're
6: true.
4: Not going to be at home.
6: That's true. Hey, and you know what? If there's anything dangerous, seriously, if we had anything that was considered dangerous, you know, we tell the kids, hey, there's a little bit dangerous that we're working on.
4: Right.
6: And Dad will do it anytime you want, but don't be playing with this on your own. Yeah. Or
4: I love the younger brother there, though.
6: Yeah.
4: Don't go easy on Trent. And so it's just so fun. Hey, you also tackle serious topics in your devotionals, like dating and gratitude and family conflict. Mm. Man, those can be kind of really hard for parents to plan a dangerous devotional around those topics.
6: Oh,
4: how
6: man.
4: Can those topics become like fun devotionals?
6: Well, boy, the dating one just popped in my mind just as you said that. So one of the big things with kids is we're stressed and we only want them to date a Christian. And that could be a hard thing. Why can't I go out with someone? We're just going out for fun or whatever it would
4: right.
6: be. And so we run a little 3-legged race. So we've got 2 of our kids and we tie, you know, their legs together, use a scarf, whatever, tie it together. And we have them run a little obstacle course and we time them. And it'll take them however many seconds it did. Now you're on the same course, same 2 people again, time together. But one is facing forward and one is facing backwards. Time them again.
4: Oh, wow.
6: And that time's going to be a whole lot different, okay?
4: Yeah.
6: A lot longer. And now we can transition to that truth. Hey, you know what? You can feel just as close to somebody whether they're a Christian or not. Just like whether you're facing the same way or different ways. You're just as close. But it can only be for a short period of time. It's going to impact you in that marathon race of life, of being married. Which way do you want to go through marriage, facing the same direction or a different direction? There's a great verse, I want to say it's Galatians 5, and it talks about the flesh desiring one thing in your life and the spirit desiring another. And when you put that together, you're going to have a real mismatch. And imagine if there was a race in life where there was a $1 million prize if they, you know, made it in a certain amount of time. And it was a 3-legged race. Which way would they want to do that? I think they'd want to face together after that little exercise.
4: Yeah, exactly.
6: And the same thing goes with talking about marriage and the people that we would date. We have to make sure that they're facing the same direction or we're never going to get there to that great relationship we want.
4: You know, the thing that is amazing, and this is so true with good devotionals like these, you think you're just doing this to teach your children.
6: Oh.
4: And what ends up happening is you're right in the lesson with them, learning something about yourself.
6: Yes. There was a time our boys were young and my wife and I had a business. You remember the 1-hour photo labs and studios?
4: It's vaguely familiar.
6: Yeah. Right. And so we closed our business in 2004. There was just no need for it anymore.
4: Right.
6: We were losing our shirt. And so I took the boys on this little mystery ride. And so basically they were blindfolded and we made 3 stops. And the whole idea is they kept their blindfold on. We get to the first stop. Okay, boys, lift up your blindfold. Write down where you think we are. Don't tell your brothers. We're going to see how many you get right. And my objective as a dad, fool them. That's all I wanted to do is fool them. And sure enough, when we'd done these three stops, then we went to a little fast food place afterwards and said, okay, what did you have on your list? First place, second place, third place. And as soon as you see a place, they didn't know exactly where you were. And then, you know, were you scared? You know, did you feel like jumping out of the car? Did you feel like wrestling the wheel away from dad, finding your way? No, no. Because dad was at the wheel. Dad knew what he was doing. And it was an opportunity to say, you know what, this is like life. There's going to be times you don't know where you're at, why you're there, and you don't know where you're going next. Just like you trusted dad, we got to trust God because he knows all those things. Mm. He's at the wheel. You trust him. And boy, I tell you what, that was ministering to the kids, but that was just exactly what I needed at that time because I was in that spot. I had no idea what it was going to look like next.
4: Yeah, that's so good. You know, I can imagine that kind of dangerous devotional, which we're talking about, especially 8, 9, 10-year-olds, but also 13, 14-year-olds.
6: Oh, my goodness, yeah.
4: They will 20, 30 years later remember that in that moment when something has happened that was exactly the object lesson all those years ago.
6: Yeah.
4: Man, I need to remember the Lord's in control here.
6: Exactly.
4: And that's the goal. Right.
6: That's exactly right. It gets embedded in their heart.
4: Yeah.
6: It's not so much, we talked in the beginning about sitting down and having that deep conversation with our kids, and they're processing through their head there, you know, through their logic center, they're taking it in there. But when we have an activity, boy, that becomes a heart thing.

0: I think you can do this.
1: I could slam this right over. Yeah. And or another one is you take like a chopstick, right? And you hold it in your mouth and you put a bunch of these pretzels, you know, circle pretzels or the twisty pretzels in a bowl, and they've got to try to hook as many as you can, right, in that minute. And of course, it's lots of fun. We can have fun with these games, but then we can transition to that spiritual truth that we'd probably be better at any of these if we had more practice, right? The first time through, we're terrible at it. And it's the same thing through with many of the spiritual things. You know, prayer, trusting God, shedding anxiety. These are not easy things to do if we never put them into practice. But as we practice them, we're going to get better and better. And that's part of the Christian life, is we don't just try to pull these things out when we need them. We're practicing these all the time.
2: You know, one of the great attributes, I believe, in the human experience is this idea of humor, you know, being able to laugh at oneself.
1: Yeah.
2: It's so critical because in it is humility. And, you know, when you're doing that, you're, I'm sure, hopefully healthy enough that you're going to laugh at yourself your inability to stack dice, with your inability to scoop up pretzels on a chopstick.
1: Right.
2: And I mean, that really is the underlying lesson, I think, one of this idea that, you know, you aren't as good as you think you are.
1: That's right.
2: And that's a good thing.
1: I think
2: it's rooted in humility and experience that way. Tim, let's land here with this idea of parents who have left it to the church. You know, they're fairly formal, let's say. And what I mean by that is a little more stoic.
1: Yeah.
2: They're not excitement-type parents. You know, we're not looking for dangerous devotionals.
1: Yeah.
2: But the benefit of this, even for that parent to break out of their kind of cast and take themselves a little less seriously to do things like this, to have fun with their children, 0 to 18, or probably about 4 to 18. It gets a little more complicated for teenagers, but you can still do this. Speak to those parents and say, turn over a new leaf, give it a run.
1: Mm-hmm.
2: Help your children to better understand spiritual truths through these kind of experiments.
1: Sure.
2: Make your pitch to the parent that's never done this and has never thought about it.
1: Okay, so you know what? If they're doing, maybe they're doing something on a daily basis, I'd say keep doing it.
2: Yeah.
1: Keep doing exactly what you're doing, but once a week, swap it out. Once a week, do something more active, because sometimes our kids are tuning us out, their mind drifts, and we're not even aware of it because they're acting pretty good. But you can't check out of some sort of activity that you're having. And so once a week, do it, because one way or another, we want to use different methods to impact their heart and to help them remember God's truth. So sometimes they can do it where they sit down and they have a very serious lesson, but swap it out sometimes and do some of these fun things. And in the long run, Proverbs talks about, right, you know, cast your bread in the water. You know, it's talking about different ways of doing things. Don't just put all your eggs in one basket. Try some other methods, because one's going to stick.
2: Yeah, and Tim, here's the thing that I've learned. Don't make parenting complicated.
1: Right.
2: Because then you get discouraged and you stop doing the right things. But doing these kinds of things are simple things, fun things.
1: Mm-hmm.
2: They're not anti-biblical.
1: No.
2: I mean, this is like the full flavor of God's treat for us to live this life.
1: Yeah.
2: And we remember these things, and what a joy to be able to do this.
1: Right, right. There's worse things than our kids thinking learning about God is fun. I mean, when Jesus sent Peter to go get the temple tax, go fishing and look in the fish's mouth, come on, he was having some fun with him, wasn't he?
2: It is a little weird.
1: I would think so. You know, he's messing with him a little bit, having fun.
2: Love it.
1: And Peter learned a lesson he never forgot. God can provide in ways we can't imagine.
2: Yeah. Well, again, Tim, these are such practical, good ideas that a parent of children of all ages right there can do these things and have fun. I'm so grateful for your direction to help us and for the great book, The Very Best Hands-On Kind of Dangerous Family Devotions. I mean, one, the title's fantastic, but thank you for being with us today and helping us in this way.
1: Well, I'm glad to be here.
2: And let me turn to you, our listener. I hope you know Focus on the Family is here for you. 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

0: practical, biblically grounded insights to help you parent with confidence in that age range. 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And I want to share this with you as well. We recently heard from a listener named Mary who wrote to us and told us this: I grew up in a dysfunctional family and realized I wanted to parent differently. So I started listening to Focus on the Family more than 25 years ago and soaked up everything I could. Today, my two daughters are married and they've blessed me with 7 grandchildren who are following the Lord. I'll be supporting Focus on the Family until I'm in heaven. Doesn't get better than that.
1: What a note and what a commitment.
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3: American Family News, I'm Rusty Pugh. The fighting between the United States and Iran continues as the United States works towards degrading Iranian military capabilities. Marianne Rafferty has the latest.
4: The U.S. launching a 9th straight night of attacks on Iran as fears of a wider war continue to grow. It comes as another U.S. service member was killed in the line of duty this weekend during a controlled detonation of a downed Iranian drone in northern Iraq. Another soldier was hurt. A separate attack on Friday killed 2 other U.S. troops in Jordan. A third went missing, but unidentified remains have since been found. President Trump says the U.S.'s latest strikes are to honor the great patriots killed. The U.S. has been targeting everything from IRGC forces to air defense facilities and weapon storage sites. And Tehran is responding with attacks in Jordan, Iraq, and Arab Gulf states.
3: Oil prices rising in response to the new round of strikes in Iran. This, as Energy Secretary Chris Wright says, the U.S. blockade is ensuring the flow of oil and gas through the Strait of Hormuz. Oklahoma Senator Alan Armstrong says America already has the supply and urges his colleagues in Congress to create legislation to build new infrastructure to get oil from one place to another.
5: And the only reason we don't have the infrastructure is because we don't have the political courage to demand that we get those projects built. And it really is right here in Washington in terms of Congress doing their job to straighten out our permitting processes.
3: House Republicans are moving forward with a budget reconciliation package that includes funding for the ongoing war in Iran, national defense, and voter regulations. Tennessee Republican Senator Marsha Blackburn says she's confident Republicans will prevent another government shutdown.
6: We're going to keep the doors open and allow our military to actually enter into these contracting projects that are going to help to keep our nation safe.
3: President Trump returns to a critical Senate swing state this week to tout Trump accounts for kids.
1: The president is expected to visit an Atlanta area school on Wednesday to boost participation in Trump accounts, those market linked accounts launched on July 4th, providing a federally backed savings plan for children, parents, employers, and charities can contribute tax free. The accounts were created in the One Big Beautiful Bill, along with tax cuts and other policies proposed by President Trump. Georgia's Senate race could tip the balance of power in the chamber this fall. Democrat incumbent John Ossoff is facing a challenge from Republican Congressman Mike Collins. Collins emerged from a crowded Republican primary after winning the endorsement of President Trump. At the White House, Jared Halpern, Fox News.
3: And finally, artificial intelligence is not on its way. AI is here, and it's everywhere. So what should families do about this? Chris Woodward has more.
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8: AI conversations began in my family around age 4 when my children were 4 years old, and that might sound crazy, but if folks use she who must not be named, that's the time. 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
11: The U.S. Constitution obligates our government to preserve and protect the rights that our founders recognize come from God, our Creator, not our government. I believe that Scripture in the Bible is very clear that God is the one that raised up each of you, and God has allowed us to be brought here to this specific moment in time.
9: This is Jenna Ellis in the Morning.
10: Good morning. It is Monday, July 20th, and as we continue as Christians, as conservatives, to look at the religious liberty questions and the fundamental freedom of conscience that needs to be protected, not just in this country, but around the globe. There was a really concerning headline coming out of Scotland, and this was reported by the Washington Examiner in their op-ed section. The headline is, "A Catholic grandmother was fired for telling the truth." She was actually a U.S. citizen, according to this article, and America should pay attention. So what happened is that a Catholic history teacher in Scotland was asked by her students what she believed about abortion. She said, "I'm a faithful Roman Catholic and I am against it." She added, "It's fine to disagree." But by the end of the day, she was fired. And students apparently steered the conversation to American politics. She answered honestly. She didn't preach or pressure. She answered a direct question with a short statement of conscience. However, there was no due process. The head teacher wouldn't even see her. And there was also a threat, according to the piece. "Go quietly or we'll note your pro-life views in your record." The law in Scotland says that teachers may share legally protected beliefs as long as they don't try to persuade. Isn't that completely different from what our public school and system indoctrinates? But anyway, now she is suing. But according to the author of this piece, Claire Ann Ath, she says, "Here's the question every Christian in the West should be sitting with. If honest speech about your faith costs you your livelihood, is this tolerance or is it a test?" Well, to answer, let's welcome in Father Frank Pavone, who is founder of Priests for Life. And I think it's a great question.
12: Hi, Jenna. Yes, it certainly is. You know, it's a question that was dealt with recently, as we've all been discussing, too. at the Religious Liberty Commission hearings that took place over the past year and whose recommendations were just submitted to the president, pro-life and the right to express pro-life convictions was a frequent theme that came up, both in the witnesses that came before the commission to say that they had been facing the similar kind of effort to cancel them in different parts of the United States. Obviously, it's even worse in various other places of the world. But yes, this is indeed a test. But let's delve into what it's a test of. See, I wouldn't have answered the question the way that Sarah answered it. She started off by saying, well, I'm a faithful Catholic. Okay, well, you know, God bless her for, you know, expressing her faith. But the question, answering the question about abortion, goes way beyond whether you're a Catholic or not, even whether you're a Christian or not. It goes down to whether you're a human being or not. We're talking about the killing of babies. And that's not a belief. That's a matter of fact. So it's like, why, you know, as soon as opposition to the killing and dismemberment of a living human baby is put in this category of, well, you know, you can agree or disagree, we're already in trouble. We're already ceding the ground and the fundamental principle to the pro-abortion side. To say that it's a matter of debate, to say that it's a matter of impartiality, to say that people can have different positions. I find it interesting, Jenna, that this teacher was talking to her class about the rise, the history subject was the rise of Hitler. So when she's told, and when this law in Scotland says, well, you know, all these things have to be treated, these issues have to be treated, quote, with balance and impartiality. My question then is, and this again is the test, as you mentioned, balance between what and what exactly? Impartiality about what? Are the students, when they study the rise of Hitler, to decide whether or not they think he was a good guy? I mean, is there going to be balance between anti-Hitler and pro-Hitler now? I mean, what's balance between what? We're talking about the most fundamental question of civilization. Must the innocent be protected or can they be killed? Can the strong kill the weak? Because that's the difference between, the way you answer that, is the difference between civilization itself and barbarity, which just leads to chaos.
10: Yeah, so well said. And clearly, I think this grandmother, this teacher, her name's Sarah, as you mentioned, was responding knowing that this would be controversial and probably trying to couch it in a way that wouldn't receive backlash. But you're right. When Christians in any context are asked the question of abortion and couch it as a matter of faith and belief, which it is to an extent, but it's more than that. You don't have to be a Christian to recognize the biology of a human child. I mean, one of the things that when I'm responding or, you know, debating this question or even online, you know, responding to some of these people, and they try to say, well, you know, a fetus isn't a baby yet. Well, what is it then? I mean, it's not anything other than the DNA of a human, and it's living based on all evidence, it's growing. So what else is it besides a living human being? And they try to couch it in these other terms or call it these other names, because even though fetus literally means baby, if they say baby, then they know that that term attaches moral weight and value. So they try to arbitrarily cut that off by calling it a fetus. But when you actually get down to it, this isn't a matter of faith or belief. It's a matter of fact, empirically. And so to suggest that there is freedom to disagree on that is to suggest that there's freedom to disagree on empirical reality. And of course, we don't extend that privilege to all types of questions. And so why are we, simply because this is a hot button political issue, why are we conceding that this is a debatable issue?
12: Yeah, exactly. Let's use a simple example. Thou shalt not steal. Okay, is that a biblical teaching? Yes. Did that come out of the mouth of Jesus? Yes. thou shalt not steal. Is that a religious belief? Yes. So are we going to say, well, you know, you can discuss your beliefs, but we have to be balanced and impartial? What? So in other words, we should allow stealing, though, for those who want to steal. Those that don't want to steal, don't steal. But you know what? You're going to have to protect your possessions a little bit harder. It's just ridiculous. Let me read you a quote, Jenna, and I want the audience to try to imagine who might have said this. Here's the quote. The abortion rights folks know it. The anti-abortion folks know it. And so probably does everyone else. It is a form of killing. You are ending a life. Now, that quote was made by back almost 30 years ago in the New York Times in an interview by a man that I came to know over the years. His name is Ron Fitzsimmons, and he was the executive director of the National Coalition of Abortion Providers. This man ran a trade association of abortionists. And you see what he's doing. He's saying, hey, listen, we've got to deal with the facts here about what abortion is. Warren Hearn, as I've mentioned some of our previous discussions, abortionist who wrote the key medical textbook on how to do abortions, calls it dismemberment and decapitation. So it's like, okay, folks, let's start with the facts, and then we can form an opinion on this. I always urge people to in their debates on this topic, just ask the person you're debating, have you ever seen an abortion? Go look at it. Look at abortion.org is one of our websites. Look at abortion.org and then come back and tell me whether you think this is okay. You want to call it a baby? You want to call it a fetus? You want to call it the man in the moon? That's terminology. Look at what it is. Look at the pictures. Oh, we don't need to look at the pictures. Yes, you do. Oh, we don't want to look at the pictures. Yeah, of course not, because you can't look at the pictures and not be stung in your conscience, if you still have one, that, hey, this is just intolerable. So, Jenna, in a sense, I'm glad this whole debate has arisen. I'm glad this is going to continue to happen, because the other side has no argument. All they can do is to try to shut us up, which is exactly what they're trying to do to Sarah.
10: Yeah, and it raises the question, of course, in the context of a schoolroom, and whether it's in Scotland or whether it's here in the United States, about the government attempting to compel the responses to some of these debates, because students, or whatever the age, are naturally going to ask questions. And if a teacher is required to give a certain response or is prohibited from giving a certain response by the state, that raises a whole host of other questions of whether, at least in the context of American law, I mean, obviously it's different in Scotland, but in the context of American law about censorship, about compelled speech, about viewpoint discrimination, about, you know, any of a host of First Amendment questions that are even outside the context simply of religious liberty. And when we're debating these issues, we need to be able to answer not only honestly, but not have only the Christians foreclosed in either the public square or in even a state-funded institution like a classroom, or like what we're seeing with the recent lawsuit against the Department of Agriculture Secretary, Brooke Rollins, who is a Christian and who made that known in a few of her emails to her employees. And now suddenly she's being accused of proselytizing as a member of the government, which I think is utterly absurd. But this is where, you know, if she were anyone else, if she were a Muslim, if she were a Buddhist, if she were a member of Kabbalah, whatever, this wouldn't have arisen. It's only the pushback against the Christians. And I think there's a reason for that, because obviously Christianity is truth.
12: And our founders got it right. You know, the government is to step back, let citizens have a free exchange of ideas, a freedom to express those ideas. That's how you allow the truth to win out in the end, not by less speech, but more speech. Freedom of speech means, you know, people do have a right to be wrong, in a sense. They have a right to express crazy ideas, as long as they're not imminently calling for violence. They have a right to be stupid. But when that happens, the response is for those of us that know the truth to speak even more and let the one idea come next to the other. And in the end, of course, truth is more persuasive. It is more powerful, and it is more convincing. So the but this is fascinating. How with this case that we're talking about, she was given no right to reply, and the head teacher, she said, wouldn't even see me. Isn't this the behavior of the? Of the radical left? You know, wasn't it under Biden, there was some kind of a committee set up for essentially a government committee to determine what was disinformation and misinformation mm-hmm. versus what was truth. And then that was, of course, dismantled. This is not the role of government to tell you what speech is true or not. It's the role of government to protect your right to both to believe and to articulate what you think is true, and let the battle of ideas go on. You know, I think of that other Supreme Court decision back long beginning of last century, I think it was New York Times, I think, about the robust debate that has to mark our political life. You know, the debate has to be robust and it has to be unhindered. And it's like, this is what we thrive on as Americans.
10: Mm-hmm. Absolutely. And, you know, and that on the flip side of that as well, this is also why some who are in the more, you know, new right Christian nationalists who want to bring back things like blasphemy laws and other things to basically impose a religious belief on society and have kind of this new theocracy, that is fundamentally against the American understanding as well. Because, yes, we are a Christian society, but what does that actually mean? Well, it absolutely means freedom of conscience, and it means that our law follows the morality of the Bible, and we can compel action, but we should never compel belief or church attendance or have church in control of government. So these are conversations that we need to have, we'll continue to have. I really appreciate it. Frank Pavone, follow him on X. We'll be right back with more.
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16: 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I'm not some scholar. 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And that's why I can join my voice with Fred Hammond. 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
17: Hello, Americans. I'm Todd Stern. Stand by for news and commentary next. President Trump delivered a major speech to the nation during prime time, but if you were watching ABC or NBC or CNN, you would not have known that. All three networks refused to broadcast the president's remarks. They did not want their viewers to learn about the accusations China had meddled in the 2020 election or the fact a shadow government had been working against the president during his first term in office. CNN basically told its viewers they don't trust what the president says, therefore they would not be airing his comments. In other words, CNN will decide what the American people need to know. ABC and NBC stations owned by Sinclair Broadcasting Group refused to comply and used other methods to broadcast the speech. President Trump says the media is complicit in election fraud, which is why they refused to broadcast his speech, but it also shows their extreme bias against the president. Good day.
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10: Welcome back. Well, President Trump had a really big weekend. Of course, yesterday was the final or the finale. I'm not sure what the term is because I didn't watch it, of the World Cup, but probably a lot of people did. Or you may be one like me who says, okay, great, we can go back after the United States was eliminated and not have to care about soccer anymore. But either way, it was great that because so many Europeans were here and people from all over the world actually seeing the greatness of America, it's actually been really amazing to see all of these just independent people who are posting great things about the spirit of America, the hospitality, because they were here for the World Cup. So anyway, President Trump, as well as basically his entire family, were there at that final yesterday and got a little bit of pushback for it. There was one account, Gabrielle Cuccia, saying and posting a photo of the first family that was there with this caption: "When you ask the nation to go to war, the first family should not be posting this. If this were the Bidens, we'd be freaking out." I think there's, you know, some truth to that, that perhaps, you know, there is some optics issue there. But at the same time, you know, this is very pro-America that we're hosting this. And even in the midst of the ongoing conflict in Iran, I think it's okay that the president made his way there as well as his family. And on Friday night, President Trump gave an address from the Oval Office that, in my opinion, was entirely geared toward trying to persuade the Senate through getting the American people's buy-in to forge ahead with the SAVE Act. And he repeatedly emphasized that we need the SAVE Act in order to secure elections in this country. I agree with that. And so this headline coming from USA Today even is: Republicans are forging ahead with a plan for Trump's SAVE Act. Is it doomed? Vice President J.D. Vance has embraced the House GOP's plan to pass the SAVE America Act. One Republican, however, is calling the effort a waste of time. So let's welcome in a Republican who is very much for the SAVE Act. That's Congressman Marlon Stutzman from the great state of Indiana. It looks to me like the problem, of course, is the Senate. How confident overall do you think that the president is that this can actually get passed?
18: Good morning, Jenna. Great to be with you this Monday morning. You know, this is we're in the middle of a huge push to get the Save America Act done. We voted on it in the budget committee last week. I'm on the budget committee. We are moving it through the process under a reconciliation package because that is the only way we're going to get it through the Senate. That's been the frustrating piece all along. You know, the low hurdle in Congress is the Senate. To get anything across the finish line, it's going to take 51 votes either to, you know, move past the filibuster and move to a final vote, which the Senate Republicans refuse to do that, even though President Trump has been calling on them to do so. So the only other process is reconciliation. And it's, you know, we're going to put it in the House version as the full Save America Act with all of the policy and the enforcement mechanisms. But, you know, then it's going to go to the Senate and they're going to probably water it down quite a bit because of their parliamentarian rules, which you're very familiar with. So it's going to be a challenge, but we're going to push and do everything we can to get as much of the Save America Act across the finish line because we've got big elections coming up.
10: Yeah, and it seems, as President Trump emphasized in his address on Friday, I mean, election integrity should not be partisan. And, you know, of course, this has become especially for the media, sort of the central partisan issue of Trump's, you know, entire presidency, even over the course of his two terms, just because of the controversy of the 2020 election. But, you know, regardless of individual elections that you can point to, the whole idea of election integrity fundamentally is something that should be nonpartisan. We should all stand in this country for free and fair elections and what that actually means. And yet you have that Republican Alaska Senator Lisa Murkowski, who is saying that, you know, she's not going to vote for the SAVE Act because it might disenfranchise some of those rural Alaskans, which, you know, I just think is a pretext for her not wanting to go along with what appears to be, you know, President Trump's push and would be signature legislation, because he really hasn't had, other than the one big beautiful bill, he doesn't have any signature legislation from his second term. This is an issue, of course, dear to him because of what he went through in 2020. And so it frustrates me when Republicans like Murkowski are looking at this from a more political lens than they are the actual future and good of the country.
18: Yeah, no, that's exactly right. And, you know, whether it's Murkowski, I think Collins would get there from Maine if Murkowski would go. Of course, you got Senator Tillis from North Carolina, who is on his way out and has had disagreement after disagreement with President Trump. And then, of course, Senator McConnell from Kentucky, who is kind of been MIA lately with his health. And so these are the four that we need to step up. And, you know, and I just don't understand, I guess, Jenna, when senators are retiring, which McConnell and Tillis are, you're not hurting the president here. You're hurting the country. You're hurting the Republican Party. We all know that there is a fraudulent activity in our elections, especially the mail-in ballots, where it's so easy to manipulate elections. And, you know, a good friend of ours, Pastor Lorenzo Sewell in Detroit, he's fighting where poor black folks in urban Detroit have their ballots stolen, where their names are being used on a ballot, and then they ask them later, did you vote? And they're like, no, I didn't vote yet. So this is happening in Michigan. Michigan's, it's terrible up in the Detroit area where people are, you know, manipulating again and stealing votes. This should be appalling to every American. I mean, could you imagine if you walked in on election day and you gave your ID, you're ready for your ballot, and they said, oh, I'm sorry, you already voted. How would you feel in that moment? You would feel robbed. Somebody else took your vote and took your voice in our democratic process. And that's why these four senators really need, you know, just to have that come to Jesus moment and say, look, for the betterment of our country and our democracy, you know, we are a constitutional republic, but the democratic process is such an important piece to electing our elected officials, and that's the voice of the people that needs to be protected.
10: Yeah, absolutely. And just using that one example from Michigan that you raised, Congressman, if the Democrat side, if they're suggesting that their only opposition to the SAVE Act is disenfranchisement, then aren't they concerned about these people, especially in that particular demographic, that literally are being disenfranchised? I mean, it just shows that what they're claiming is their rationale to vote against the SAVE Act is not accurate. Otherwise, they would be concerned about the disenfranchisement that is already happening under the current regime. And so do you see, just knowing the composition of the Senate, even, you know, far greater than I do or our listeners, do you think that there are any senators on the other side of the aisle that might be persuaded to consider reason above politics?
18: Well, that's a great question. You know, I know that Senator Fetterman from Pennsylvania is likely in, you know, that rationale, where he's going to be thoughtful and look at it for what it is. But honestly, Jenna, this is a matter of power. And I think most Democrats know what would happen if we had, you know, real voter laws, real photo ID, monitor the mail-in ballot process more closely. In fact, even eliminated, except for those absentee ballots that, you know, we're so used to. In Indiana, we have photo ID. We have requirements of citizenship. We prove all those things that when we register. If you are going to be in Florida, for example, we have a lot of snowbirds that go to Florida, the beginning of November, they can ask for an absentee ballot or they can vote early. There's no prohibition of people voting, even though we require a photo ID. Our Bureau of Motor Vehicles stays open on Election Day in case you need to get an ID. You can do a provisional ballot to be sure that your vote is counted as long as everything is done properly. So these are the same rules that could be applied in California, Arizona, Illinois, New York. But they know, just like they're using in Detroit, in Pastor Sewell's church, where congregants of his are having their ballot stolen. That's what's happening. Their blank ballot is being stolen, and somebody else is filling in the ballot for who they're trying to get into office. And that's the Democrat Party. If Republicans are doing it, they should be arrested, convicted, and punished to the fullest extent of the law, because that's what we are fighting for, is fair, honest elections with integrity. That way every person's vote counts, and that way the will of the people is heard. And so this is really a true fight. And as you mentioned earlier, President Trump goes on national TV to explain to the American people what's happening. It's not just the Democrats in Michigan. There are other foreign agents who want to bring confusion into our election process. Whether China got involved or not, they still want. China wants to see the United States fail, whether it's the propaganda that's pushed on social media, whether it's, of course, Russian agents that are pushing propaganda in throughout the social media and throughout, the operations to try to confuse the American people. This is one thing we can do to protect people's votes and be sure that illegals aren't voting. There's an estimated 20 million illegals in the United States. They are not to be voting. And that's why this matters so much, because we have all these different attacks on our election process and we need to protect them.
10: Yeah, absolutely. And it just fundamentally, again, it makes so much sense whether you're coming from the perspective of even a Republican or a Democrat. This isn't about policy considerations as much as it is just simply safeguarding our constitutional republic and the elements of democracy that are built into that, which chief among them is the opportunity for citizens to select our own government and to choose who represents us. If we are truly a government of the people, by the people, for the people, then we should have a process in place that safeguards our ability to select our leaders. And that's really what is at stake here. And preserving that into the next generations is so critical. And yet Republicans, it seems like, are so focused on this antiquated Senate rule of procedure, the filibuster, that they're philosophically, it's like they don't want to have the optics of removing that even more than they're willing to swallow the entire process of election integrity possibly not getting safeguarded. Just those priorities are totally not similar. And I think that the Republicans in the Senate absolutely need to eliminate the filibuster, get this passed at all costs, so that we can continue as the American people selecting and preferring our leaders. And, all of this then goes back into policy. And when we're looking, so I want to shift gears here to ask your perspective on Iran and what's going on, because obviously had we elected a different president, then the policy here and the foreign policy on this would be very different. And so when we're looking, though, at what President Trump is doing in Iran, there were three, possibly four troops that were killed over the weekend. And President Trump said on this, it's a very sad thing. We hate to see it happen, but we are never allowing Iran to have a nuclear weapon. I agree with that. He wants more sanctions. He wants to win this conflict, this war, if you want to call it that, once and for all, have peace in the region. I think that at the very beginning of this, Congressman, the base especially and overall conservatives agreed we can't allow Iran to have nuclear capabilities. But as this continues to go on, I have to admit I'm skeptical of the reason to continue to be in the midst of this conflict instead of simply saying, okay, we've prevented your nuclear capabilities. The MOU clearly didn't work out. We are going to just monitor the situation, but not be engaged in an actual ongoing conflict. What is the strategy here from your perspective?
18: Well, I want to make one other point on the filibuster rule that you were making. You know, the Republicans, we don't want to get rid of the filibuster rule, but yet the Democrat socialists want to get rid of the Senate altogether. So maybe Republicans should be paying attention that the other side actually just wants to get rid of them altogether. But
10: yeah,
18: this also, you know, ties in with what's happening in Iran. And I think, you know, Marco Rubio is the person that we should all be watching in his leadership on this particular issue, because I think he's the strongest negotiator and diplomat that President Trump has, and that, you know, President Trump leans on so much. And, you know, the problem here with Iran and the IRGC is they are jihadist zealots. They are fundamentalist Islamists who want to fundamentally change the Middle East. And, of course, death to Israel, death to America. And that is their goal. That is their mission. And I think, you know, what we've done, we've put maximum pressure from the air and the sea on to Iran. We've also put, we're putting maximum pressure on economics with shutting down the Strait of Hormuz. If we can dry up their oil and gas, that's where their revenue comes from. And I know for a fact that the longer this goes, while we may see some volatility in gas prices here in the United States, the buyers of the oil and gas are going somewhere else out of Iran because it's too volatile. If they can't get their oil and gas out, they're going to look elsewhere to, you know, to provide for their buyers. So, you know, sellers in the United States are actually having better opportunity. Those buyers are starting to go to the United States. They're starting to look to Venezuela. They're looking to other places to buy. And so, yes, it's going to take some time. But, you know, ultimately, I want to see a regime change. But I think it's got to be a strong coalition within the Middle East. You know, just the fact that Jordan was attacked again. We've seen Iran, the IRGC attack, of course, the other other countries in the Middle East besides Israel. Pulling that coalition, I think that's coming together over time, you know, whether it's the Kurds in the north, you know, even kind of keep beating NATO over the head and reminding them that they all agreed that Iran is the leading state sponsor of terrorism, and that that's why we have to stick together and fight this moment when we're so close to getting a nuclear bomb. And so I think that that's an important piece. It's going to take some time. The conflict is it's difficult, but at the same time, so necessary for the security of our ally Israel, to keep the Iranians and the terrorists from having nuclear capabilities. Just again, realizing that these people, they hate us. They truly want to either, you know, we convert or we die. And that's, you know, the country in Iran that, of course, has a government, the IRGC, that is utilizing the assets in Iran to carry out their mission. And then I want to see the Iranian people have their country back. It saddens me that these dictatorships, these zealots take over a country like that and kill young people such large numbers to try to eliminate the young mindset that is against their agenda and their mission. And so I think we have to hang in there. We can do this together as leading, but it has to be America leading. And we've come this far. I hope that we can do this without putting troops on the ground, but just continue the economic and military pressure that we have been doing so far.
10: And all of that makes sense. And one last question for you, Congressman. You know, all of that perspective, it does make sense. And I get that. It just seems like to a lot of us, I think myself included, that Trump appears to be more concerned about being the peace president and, you know, finishing this than necessarily being focused on the economic issues, like affordability, like gas prices, like inflation, and some of those things domestically. So on balance, I would like to see at minimum at least more messaging and more prioritization from the White House to say, here's what we're doing on these issues for American citizens right now, because it feels like he's not really prioritizing that at this moment. What do you think about that balance?
19: Well, I actually, you know, they've talked about, giant food stores and Walmart lowering prices. You know, we're starting to see that here in the Midwest where we're at, that, you know, the economy's strong. Besides the volatility of gas prices, we're seeing a very strong economy. You know, we're in the RV industry that centers around northern Indiana, and we're seeing, you know, there's some soft spots here and there, but there's kind of a rebound, from the COVID days when everything just went up because everybody was buying RVs to go out on the road to stay separated and road travel rather than air travel. So there's a correction, but overall the fundamentals are still very good. And I think you're starting to see, you know, look at the inflationary numbers that came out last week. A lot of that was due to gas prices that came down. And we were, interest rates are staying where they're at. You know, we're still trying to keep this inflation under control. But I think the food costs are coming down. Of course, energy prices are still, are flattening out. President Trump is doing, we're all Republicans, we're doing a lot of cleanup. And the damage that was done during the Biden era, we're still recovering from that. And, you know, he's trying to, fix the border, of course, fix what's going on overseas, fix our economy. But a lot of the people that are in place, whether it's Kevin Warsh now at the Federal Reserve, Bessent at the Treasury, Marco Rubio, and so many others are just so, we're all working hard to get this back on track as fast as possible. Mm-hmm. We know we have an election coming up in a couple of months. And I think that we're starting to see this, turn the curve, especially from the Big Beautiful Bill. People are keeping more money in their pockets rather than paying taxes at a time when they really need that money to help support their families.
10: Yeah, well, I hope that that this kind of correction, and we've got to take a break here, Congressman. I really appreciate it. I hope that this correction, we can see even more of that from now until November, because, when I go to the store and what cost me, $90 back in 2019 is now $250, in terms of groceries and some of these just life necessities. It's a constant reminder that the economy isn't back to the 2019 going into the 2020 election levels. I mean, in 2020, as a member of Trump's campaign then, I was sitting there saying, literally, the economy is booming. There is so much that we can be thankful for under Trump's presidency. And all of that did go out the window with COVID. We need to get that returned. I would just like to see more emphasis from Republicans and especially the White House on exactly what they're doing to try to bring down all of those inflationary numbers and get things more affordable for the American people. So hopefully that's an emphasis. Really appreciate it. We'll be right back with more.
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10: Welcome back. Well, you might have seen this clip circulating on social media from the Maine Democrat Senate debate to replace Graham Plattner. If Maine thought that Graham Plattner was a bad candidate, well, I mean, at least he knew he's a man. Not to excuse any of the reasons that I think he rightly had to withdraw from the race. But this clip is from the actual debate where this clearly biological man who goes by the name Ashley Webb is up in a floral dress, going by female pronouns, is talking about his Senate candidacy. And when asked what qualifies you to be a senator, this was his response.
2: Oh, I ran for office several times. Didn't win, but I did run. And then I'm a songwriter, and then I write my own books. And then I suppose my transparency, I wouldn't lie to the people, and I wouldn't deceive the people like we're being deceived right now.
10: Okay, so this guy who is up in a dress claiming clearly to be a woman says he wouldn't lie or deceive people, but his entire life is a lie. And also there have been Reddit posts that have come to light, this coming from Colin Wright on X, that Ashley Webb apparently claims in Reddit posts that he ovulates, has a monthly period. I won't go into the graphic details, but apparently because he doesn't have the female parts, he suggests that he bleeds out of his body elsewhere, but claims that he has external male parts instead of the proper female parts. And so despite actually being a male, he says he's, quote, pretty positive I am the XX type. Okay. He also believes he has female internal organs, according to these posts, although CAT scans have turned up nothing and colonoscopies have also failed to validate a connection with a supposed hidden uterus. This is an actual candidate in Maine and just shows the utter absurdity of not only the LGBTQIA++ alphabet soup mafia, but also the utter absurdity of what the Democrat Party has become, that they're actually taking him seriously on stage. So let's welcome in Orrin McIntyre, who is a host at The Blaze. And Orrin, I saw this clip and I thought, wow, Maine actually found a worse candidate than Graham Plattner. Like, I almost didn't believe that was possible. Your thoughts?
12: Yeah, and I mean, obviously, the inmates are running the asylum on the left. A lot of people looked at the transgender madness, the wokeness, everything that came after George Floyd and all of this, and they said, well, surely the Democrats will recognize that they've gone too far, that things have gotten out of hand, and they'll try to turn the ship around. They'll start talking about, you know, economic equality and, you know, raising the minimum wage, workers' rights, things that are more classically Democratic, things that we would still disagree with generally, but at the very least had some connection to reality and benefiting people's lives. And the answer is they can't. They can't go back to that. There is no going back.
0: These people have bought in entirely. And yes, this one individual is maybe more comically down the ideological road than some, but this really does reflect the direction the party is going. That's why they're embracing communism. That's why they're embracing open borders. That's why they're embracing gender madness. There is no turning things around. There is no, you know, Nancy Pelosi that will steady the ship and provide some level of rationality to what's going on here. The future of the Democratic Party is this.
10: Yeah, and that's really the sobering lesson here. I mean, while we can all look at this and kind of, you know, mock and laugh, as we rightly should, the absurdity of this person on stage and everyone else actually taking him seriously, this is the problem with the Democrat Party overall, is that they are embracing the absurdity, the non-reality, and they are not righting the ship. In fact, they're going so far as to have their leadership, including Hakeem Jeffries, Chuck Schumer, Nancy Pelosi, and others, saying, you know, well, we're a big tent. And so they basically are of the proposition, as long as Republicans don't win, we are fine putting in anyone else, literally anyone else, including communists, in office. And the intent of this has to be, Orrin, that

0: states as were the Democrats, that is their binding ethos. This is how you get transgender people and radical devout Muslims in the same party. Normally they'd be throwing each other off buildings, but in America they team up against the actual people of the United States because that's what they hate the most. That's the only thing that binds their coalition together. If Middle America did not exist, they would be destroying each other. But it does, so they're willing to put their differences aside because the main goal is always to destroy the United States.
1: Yeah, and I agree with you that the Republican Party is totally useless. I think we have a couple of, you know, really good people, including Congressman Stutzman, who, you know, joined me before the break. I think, you know, he's a great congressman. There are a couple of leaders we can point to, but unfortunately, you know, the entire coalition is not doing much, and Congress is a team sport. You can't just have, you know, one or two leaders like you can in the executive, and even Trump's executive orders can only go so far. I mean, we need an actual Congress who understands this threat. And I just find that even Speaker Johnson's messaging, you know, I think he understands communism. He understands the threat of that. But the messaging and the plan, if there is one, by the Republicans to actually beat them at the ballot box, they can't even pass the Save America Act because they're unwilling in the Senate to eliminate the filibuster and to actually govern. This doesn't bode well to just, you know, go on media and talk about communism and the dangers. But when you're actually in the position of power to not govern, and it just seems like that's the problem overall, if we can boil it down to one thing, of the Republican Party, they simply don't want to govern.
0: Yeah, no, 100%. I'm with you. If we had a Republican Party made out of Brandon Gills or Eric Schmitz, we'd be in a great place. Like, there are good Republicans, don't get me wrong. But you're exactly right. Ultimately, you need more than a handful. You need people, you need an entire body of people populated with representatives and senators who are going to do their job and take real action. Every day, multiple times, the Republican House Twitter account talks about how we're fighting communism. But they're not going to stop importing, you know, Muslims. They're not going to stop importing CCP members in the guise of Chinese students who are going to populate our universities and steal our secrets and spy on us for China. They're not going to stop importing third worlders who are going to keep voting for this kind of communism. And so ultimately, this is all hollow rhetoric. We're not getting the SAVE Act, which is going to, as you say, going to shore us up against this kind of subversion by dealing with voter fraud. And so ultimately, you know, all these pronouncements about what the Republican Party is going to do mean nothing. Again, President Trump has done his best on immigration that he can do through executive orders and executive action. But without some kind of actual statutory work done, without bills being passed and signed into law, it's all just pen strokes that could be undone by the next person. A president, Gavin Newsom or Kamala Harris, can easily throw the gates open, and we can undo everything the Trump administration has done, more or less, as much as I appreciate everything they've done. So while we can laugh at these Democratic candidates talking about menstruating out of orifices we can't possibly mention on radio, ultimately, you know, this isn't a joke. Like, these people can destroy the country no matter how much they look like clowns.
1: Yeah. Yeah. And, you know, so in just the last couple of minutes we have with you, Orrin, where should the Republican Party then try to coalesce, and where should, you know, the Gills and the Schmitz and the Stutzmans put pressure on their party to actually do the right thing while there's still time?
0: Well, I think the biggest block right now is the Republicans in the Senate, who have no real explanation for why they ultimately are not passing the SAVE Act. And I think the only thing, you know, we look at the SAVE Act, even if you think Republicans are entirely corrupt, the SAVE Act at the very least would make it easier for Republicans to get elected. So there's no rational explanation for why, you know, Republicans wouldn't vote for it. Even the most selfish senator would want to get reelected. So they're actively working against their interests, and then you have to ask why. And I think the only explanation is they truly hate Trump and they truly hate MAGA. They don't want the MAGA agenda to pass. They don't want Trump to succeed. They want the American people to be stuck in kind of this conservative establishment, neoconservative cycle. And so what we really need is a lot of pressure brought to bear against Republican senators. Obviously, if it's possible to primary someone out, you should. but at the moment, that's not going to solve our problem. We need as many people as possible to be putting maximum pressure on their senators to say, this is the most

0: important legislation you can imagine. I was glad to see Trump threaten something with the housing bill, saying he wouldn't sign it if there wasn't some movement on the SAVE Act. But as you and I discussed, ultimately that was a hollow gesture because there were enough votes to override any veto. And so he simply didn't sign it, and it's going to become law. So I think you need to see additional pressure from the executive branch in a way that is meaningful. But we also need average people to get out there and let the senators know this is unacceptable.
1: That's absolutely. And that's your mantra, people. Call your senators today.
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5: American Family News, I'm Mr. Key. The Pentagon has released the names of two more American soldiers killed in the war with Iran. Jonathan Savage has more.
6: First Lieutenant James Tyler Fian and Private Isabella Gonzalez were killed in an Iranian attack in Jordan last week. They died defending against Iranian ballistic missile and drone attacks. First Lieutenant Fian was 25 and from Eva Beach, Hawaii. Private Gonzalez, just 19, came from Carrollton, Texas. A third U.S. soldier is missing, but remains have been found. The latest fatality took place in northern Iraq when an American service member was killed during the controlled detonation of an Iranian drone.
5: Meanwhile, U.S. gas prices have jumped to an average of $4 a gallon again as the U.S. and Iran launch more attacks. According to AAA, the national average for a gallon of regular gas is now back to $4. The average price a year ago was $3.14 a gallon. Andy Burnham officially became Great Britain's Prime Minister today. Burnham succeeded Keir Starmer, who resigned after missteps eroded his standing. Burnham becomes the seventh Prime Minister in 10 years. Senator Bernie Sanders and Congresswoman Alexandria Ocasio-Cortez rallying the Rust Belt over the weekend for far-left candidate Abdul El-Sayed in Michigan, as top Democrats, like Pennsylvania's John Fetterman, sound the alarm over socialism.
7: Humble yourself, Bernie. You know, you just push an accused rapist and imploded up in Maine, and now you're pushing, you know, essentially a pro-Hamas candidate that's been anti-American and deeply anti-Israel.
5: Even CNN's Van Jones sees a problem.
8: I am tired of a set of people on the very far left in the Democratic Party telling us that in order for us to be progressives, we now have to believe ideas and support ideas that are completely nuts. No police, no prisons. We can't deport anybody, even if they commit rape or murder. Israel shouldn't exist. These are terrible ideas.
5: And Fox News contributor Mark Thiessen says if the Socialist Democrats have lost Van Jones, then they really have a problem.
9: Yeah, I think the Democrats are kind of reaping what they've sown here. DSA platform, they want to get rid of the Senate and the Supreme Court, right? And that seems pretty crazy. Like, what? The Senate and the Supreme Court are part of our system of checks and balances. And so it's pretty authoritarian to want to get rid of those checks and balances on our system.
5: A Pennsylvania conservative activist does not think Senator John Fetterman will join the Republican Party.
10: The Pennsylvania senator has made it blatantly clear that he supports the nation of Israel and is concerned the Democrat Party is increasingly picking primary candidates who are hostile to the Jewish state.
11: If our party ever becomes official as the anti-Israel party, that's when I would leave, because That's been a moral clarity for me.
10: Diane Gramley is president of the American Family Association of Pennsylvania.
12: Truthfully, it is surprising to have any Democrat be such a staunch supporter of Israel. And I think he'll follow through. I mean, I can see if it becomes official policy that the Democrats are anti-Semitic and they oppose everything with Israel's name on it, I can see Senator John Fetterman leaving the Democrat Party.
10: But Gramley does not think he will join the Republicans.
12: If he does take this step, I think he'll become independent and probably caucus with the Democrats. I don't see him caucusing with the Republicans. There's still too many issues there that they are diametrically opposed to.
10: Ironically, a Quinnipiac University poll in Pennsylvania found that 77% of Republicans approve of Fetterman, while only 19% of Democrats do. I'm Chad Groening.
5: A Tennessee mother is charged after allegedly shooting and killing a man she found hiding under her daughter's bed.
13: Kendra Scott is facing first-degree murder charges in the death of a 20-year-old man who was fatally shot after hiding under her daughter's bed. The 36-year-old woman told cops she came home and saw a dude under her kid's bed and, quote, did what I had to do. The daughter told cops she invited the man, Rodarius Morton, to the family's home shortly before he was discovered by her mother. Mother's lawyer says his client thought the man was an intruder. Sue Guzman, Fox News.
5: The Tropical Depression 2 is expected to strengthen into Tropical Storm Bertha later today in the Eastern Gulf. I'm Rusty Pugh.
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16: 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On today's show, one of President Trump's most important speeches of the year was evidently censored by most mainstream media networks on Thursday. We got the details for you here in case you missed it, trying to watch on one of those big ones. Also, we begin our two-week campaign with Crossroads Kids Club. Matt Armstrong, CEO of Crossroads, is joining us later in the show. Very excited for that, folks. I'm Seth Udinski. Sam Case is in the control room, and we've got your host, Mark Manila.
17: Good morning. Welcome, everyone. And, you know, with all the interesting news, interesting is word I chose instead of terrible, ugly, scary. You know, so
18: interesting
17: news,
18: though, right?
17: Yeah, right. Which makes it all interesting. It'd be good to start the day off with a verse. So let's look at our verse of the week. Luke 16:10. He who is faithful in what is least is faithful also in much. And he who is unjust in what is least is unjust also in much. It's almost a tongue twister, Sam.
18: Yeah. It really is, right? It keeps you going back and forth, but it makes so much sense. You're going to be faithful if you're a faithful person, no matter if it's big or if it's small.
17: Yeah. You know, sometimes I, as a newer Christian, when I was a newer Christian, I used to worry about my faith. And I'd say, you know, I'm doing okay in some areas, but doing terrible in a lot of others. And this kind of really just kind of made me feel good. It's like, you know what? As time goes by, you start realizing that if you have faith, if you truly have faith, if you've trusted Jesus Christ, it's covering it all. It's covering all, not just part of it, but everything. And that's a very strong thing to me. But the other side of this also is very important. And he who is unjust in what is least is unjust also in much. I think we saw a little bit of that in this weekend's news from Friday's Trump. When Trump came on Friday and the news refused to air him, our president, those who are unjust in the least is unjust in much.
18: Although don't you think? Question is that the least? Because it was a pretty big news conference and they just simply didn't do their job.
17: Yeah, and some that I read actually said that, I don't know which one it was, NBC, CBS, or ABC, said they were going to air it and then at the last minute didn't. So they play games just to cause some problems there. So I don't know. That's pretty ugly, if you ask me. Maybe a lot of people, there's still a lot of people that I talk to who haven't heard the speech yet, who didn't see what he put out there last Friday. So why don't you bring us up to date on that, Sam?
18: Yeah, I mean, it was quite the bombshell, as I said. President Trump giving this speech, which, as you said, most of the mainstream media refused to cover or maybe started to cover it, but didn't really like what he had to say. Trump declassifying bombshell allegations and documents alleging China interfered in the 2020 election by gaining mass access to voter rolls and much, much more. Here's the president.
19: Over a period of years, starting during the 2020 election cycle, the People's Republic of China carried out what is believed to be the largest compromise of election data in history, resulting in China's illicit acquisition of 220 million U.S. voter files. That information includes names, addresses, phone numbers, political party preferences, and other sensitive data that would be needed to register to vote and engage in other nefarious activities.
18: So a massive, massive data breach here, presumably China then using that data to target individual Americans. They did so many things. I'm going to try to give you basically the SparkNotes version of this. But as part of their strategy, China used their business deals with major U.S. companies to pressure them against Trump. They also targeted journalists who already didn't like Trump and tried to offer them major sums of money to get them to write even more stories. We don't know if those payments were actually made, but we know the targeting actually happened. China also may have gone as far as trying to manufacture votes, illegal ballots for President Joe Biden. So this is all terrible, but it does get even worse, as apparently the whole time the U.S. intelligence agencies actually knew about it, but conveniently left all this information out of President Trump's daily briefings. Here's Trump talking about that.
19: U.S. spy agencies began learning about the compromise of voter registration files in 2020. When they discovered that tens of millions of voter data, think of that, tens of millions of voters' data in 18 states have been bought, stolen, or hacked by China. Yet those responsible for sounding the alarm instead kept the information secret and hidden.
18: Secret and hidden. In fact, we have a quote from one FBI official saying there was a, quote, shadow government working to keep this news about China's interference away from the president and the public at large. So that's not even all of it either, Mark. Trump also talked about problems with our voting machines. He talked about how voting machines are easily hacked, pointing to the same issues down in Venezuela. Nicolas Maduro hacked voting machines down there to get himself elected. So presumably those same issues could be the case up here in the United States. And he also talked about the hundreds of thousands of non-citizens and dead people that still remain on our voter rolls. So big, big story there, big speech. I encourage everyone to go watch it in full because there's so much information there. But conveniently, the news did not cover most of that. So you're getting the notes,
20: Sam,
18: here on financial
20: issues.
18: Could I
20: ask you just a quick question? Where can people watch it since it was basically censored? Where's the best place to go?
18: Oh, you can still find it on YouTube.
20: Yeah. Okay.
18: You can also, but I believe you can find it on whitehouse.gov too.
20: Cool.
17: Yeah, there's a lot there. There's so many things that bothered me about this. When I sat there and watched it, the main thing was all the burn bags from the Obama administration that didn't get burned, that have all these emails and all this stuff in there talking about what really went on, that he has released now, that
18: he
17: has declassified.
18: That's how he had all this information. They were even incompetent in trying to get rid of covering up their cover-up, basically.
17: Yeah, arrogance and incompetence, that goes together. It's a very scary thing to me, but I don't know which one to hit first, so I'll just go against the media first. let's start there. I think that it is abominable that we have our major news stations in the United States are anti-American, and we allow that to happen in our country. I just think that it's nothing new. I mean, for me, I've seen this over and over again in my lifetime, but it's gotten worse and worse as time has gone on. And I'd like to know, just from a younger perspective, Seth, Sam, how did this hit you when you found out that major news was not just trying to hide the truth, but were actually purposefully writing ugliness and taking money from China to do it.
18: Do you want my honest opinion? It didn't hit me at all. I just feel the same way. Of course.
20: Because, Mark, we've been seeing this for 5 years. They did this with COVID. They did this with Ukraine. They've been doing this with so much. It was not surprising to me. I was bugged for sure, but it was like, this is the mainstream media that we got.
18: Mark, and I would have been more surprised if that wasn't part of the story.
20: Yep.
18: If it said that China hadn't worked with the media or tried to. That would have surprised me more than hearing that this was part of it.
17: Well, this is how communists get in. This is how socialism gets in. And they use capitalism to destroy capitalism. They bribe, they find everybody who's willing to sell themselves out, realizing that most people are greedy and most people are self-centered, and it's all about what can I get right now and forget about tomorrow or anybody else. It's a very ugly thing.
18: But and also, then we have Donald Trump, and China hates Donald Trump, and they come along, I'm going to pay you to basically do what you're already doing. It's like, hey, why not?
17: Yeah.
20: Yeah.
17: Well, and then we have, on top of that, our own intelligence community hiding information from the president. Yeah,
20: that's really ghastly.
17: Now, that one really ticked me, and we need to do something about that. We need to see some hedgerow. We never see anybody go to jail for this kind of stuff. We never see anybody pulled out of I don't know what to say or how to say it, but there's anybody involved in this cover-up and not telling Trump about this needs to go to prison. This was treason.
20: Yeah.
17: This was actual treason. There's no way you could define it any other way. But, you know, what do you expect in a country that is more and more leaning away from Christ and leaning to themselves and leaning to the God of money or leading to the God of socialism and power? It's the way it's going to happen when that keeps going. So effectively, I think there's a very easy solution to all this. And that solution is, it's a bottom-up type of solution. It's a, instead of trickle-down or trickle-up, it starts with godly men and women, bringing more godly men and women, more men and women to Christ, because the more who love the Lord, the more are going to do the right thing and honor God in doing so. And we're going to talk more about how to reach more people in just a little bit when we get on to Crossroads Kids Club, because that is one way where we can start touching lives in their early lives in grade schools and now I think even believe high schools.

0: 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Good morning and welcome to Financial Issues. What's on your mind today?
1: 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And I've been living off of my investments for the last 9 years, totally following Financial Issues, biblically responsible investing. And I've even got more than when I started. I encourage people to partner with the ministry.
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7: Folks, we're grateful to have you on today's show. Hey, I do hope you'll give us a ring. 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That's how you can join the live broadcast. 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Folks, today's show, of course, brought to you by our friends at Crossroads Kids Club. We're so excited to be partnering with them, particularly for these next 2 weeks. ReachOurSchools.com is the place to go. Let me just say something real quick about this, Mark. You know, you had mentioned in that last segment this bottom-up approach where we need cultural change. I really do believe that is how it happens. And in very many ways, Mark, it starts with the next generation. It starts with the
8: Absolutely.
7: Young. With children. Our Lord Jesus Christ, not all Christians know this, our Lord Jesus Christ loved children. In fact, he actually once rebuked his disciples for keeping children away from him. He told them, "Let the little children come to me." Some translations say that Jesus was furious at his disciples for not allowing the children to come to him so he could bless them. Jesus loved children, and Crossroads Kids Club does as well. And that's why, Mark, we're so thrilled to partner with Crossroads in their effort to place gospel-centered clubs in public schools. We want our listeners to join us, Mark.
8: Well, yeah, absolutely. We want them to join us and to join Matt, who is joining us right now. Welcome to the show, Matt. Now, welcome to the show.
9: Welcome to the show, guys. So good to be here, guys.
7: Matt, we're thrilled to have you, brother. Hey, guys, I think we're having a little bit of tech issues here. Why don't we try to get these things worked out? Matt, if you can just hang on with us for just a moment, brother, and we'll get these things worked out here. Mark, while we're waiting for Matt to get on, why don't we tell our listeners a little bit about this campaign, why we're doing this, why it's important. I'll just start by saying this, Mark. We have a goal with this campaign, $25,000 raised, $25,000. This is matched for the next 2 weeks. So every dollar that we give to Crossroads Kids Club is going to be matched dollar for dollar up to $25,000. If 125 FISM listeners, Mark, gave $200 each today, we would hit this goal today. This is a very reachable goal. Very,
8: Absolutely.
7: Very reachable.
8: Yeah. And what does that mean? Well, by reaching this goal, that means we're going to reach thousands of children with the gospel in the public schools. How cool is that? Utilizing the public schools where the children are. It's like asking Jesse James, why'd you rob banks? That's where the money was.
7: Right.
8: Well, why go to the public schools? Because that's where the children are. And now they help independent churches They help churches to start these clubs in the public schools. They show them how they do it. They equip them. They give them the materials. They bring the volunteers, and it doesn't cost the church anything but their volunteers and any snacks and stuff they want to bring for these clubs. So it's a very exciting way to get into the schools and get the gospel out there and start raising generations of children that become men and women, that become voters, that become representatives, senators, possibly even presidents, to turn this nation back around. And maybe even some of them will rise up in the journalistic schools and take over some of these stupid media companies that refuse to air the president of the United States.
7: Yeah, absolutely. Absolutely. Mark, it's exciting stuff. Hey, guys, I think we've got Matt back with us. Why don't we try to go to Matt again? Matt, welcome, brother. It's great to have you.
10: Turn up the volume a little bit. Hey, good morning. Are we connected now?
7: We've got it.
8: We are.
7: What a good day.
10: All right. So good to be with you guys and not have a delay. I was hearing you twice. I mean,
7: there were
10: I like hearing
7: Marks
10: you, but twice is...
7: Several sets.
10: Yeah. Yes, indeed. Multiple personalities. Well, Matt, good morning.
8: Yeah. Well, Matt, we're glad to have you with us. Let's take a little time now to talk about how vital this time frame is right here, right now, that we're living in with getting these clubs set up at schools before school starts.
10: Yeah. Well, you guys, timing is everything, as they say. And first of all, when we talk about the age of the kids that Crossroads is reaching, we're talking about young kids, elementary school. And we know that upwards of 60-70%, depending on the study you look at, of all people who ever come to know Jesus, they make that decision before the age of 15. They're elementary kids, middle school kids, right? This is the evangelistic sweet spot. Timing, as you said, schools are starting up across the nation in just a few weeks. Some are starting early next month, middle of next month, right after Labor Day, kind of at the latest. And so tens of thousands, millions of children will be coming back into elementary schools. And so right now, what we're looking at is a growth year. Currently, we have 24 commitments for new clubs to start this fall, on our way to, we believe, 40 commitments. And so this is just a great opportunity, not only because of the timing of back to school, but also we have this generous person who's put up this match right now for us to help inaugurate this brand new school year.
8: Well, tell us, with the match, the $25,000 will turn to $50,000. What is that money for? What impact will that have?
10: Yeah. Well, so we keep it pretty simple at Crossroads. So the total expense divided by the number of children served, and that works out that it costs about $400 per year for a whole year of a child participating in Crossroads week after week after week. So right now with that match, I think Seth mentioned this, but $200 sponsors a child for the entire year, or $100 for a whole semester. And again, the key here is this is not an event. So much outreach for children's ministry is based on events. We have an Easter egg hunt, or we have a VBS, or all good things, right? But the difference here is that we are sending God's people into public schools week after week after week, year after year after year, building long-term, deep relationships with kids, discipling relationships. And that's why that support is so vital.
8: That's incredible. So how, you know, at my age, I'm still in the mindset from so many years of being told we can't have Bibles, you can't wear a cross, you can't wear a t-shirt that talks about Jesus in the school. How do you get these clubs into the schools?
10: Yeah, well, it's not as hard as you would think. It's really, we go in as a community user of the space. And so the idea here is that public schools are public buildings. And so when they're not being used for their educational mission, they are available to the public. And the Supreme Court back in 2001 said that they have to be available to public groups on equal terms, regardless of a religious or secular viewpoint. So they're not allowed to discriminate against us. So we come in as a Christian character formation club. So what does that mean? We want to see the character of Christ formed in them. We want to see the fruit of the Spirit, peace, joy, patience, kindness, goodness, gentleness, love, right? And so the way we do that is through evangelism and discipleship. But being a character formation club means that the districts need to treat us exactly the same as other character formation groups, like scouts, for instance. And so scout groups are in schools all across America. Any district that allows any group like that in needs to allow a Crossroads Club in on the same terms.
8: With the clubs that you already have established, how are they received by, let's say, administration and by parents?
10: Yeah.
8: And then we'll talk about the kids.
10: Yeah. In all the years we've been doing this, going on 28 years, I think I have heard of two or three complaints from parents, just complaints, nothing more than that. You know, I mean, it's very little pushback, surprisingly little pushback.
8: That's awesome. And what about the kids? Tell us about that. How's the impact been there?
10: Oh, my goodness. Yeah. I mean, as I mentioned, kids are the most receptive group to the gospel. So we see kids all the time just cultivating faith. We see kids who are growing into young leaders. I'm thinking of two girls who just finished fifth grade who started a Bible study to reach their peers this summer. So just, you know, seeing kids who are becoming disciples and making disciples. And that's really what we're after. Yeah. Well, briefly, one of the things that we try to do is a lot of kids' ministries too, you know, they just kind of tell a Bible story, maybe make some moral application, but we really want to help inform the children's worldview. We want to help them really understand the story of what God is doing. So our material is structured around helping them to answer five core questions. Who is God? Who am I? What is sin? What is the good news? And what's my response? And we believe if kids can answer those questions and begin to develop deeper knowledge around those questions, it's going to shape everything about their lives.
8: Who knows, Matt? You may be heading up a whole new generation of leaders in America who love the Lord and who would turn things around. Hopefully in their generation, they won't see a media like we have that is as ugly, that hates our country and tries to push God out because of the communist or socialist agenda. Maybe we'll see children growing up to embrace God, realize the fullness of their relationship with Him, and execute that in their stewardship. By the way, not only financial stewardship, but citizenship stewardship. How cool would that be? Can you imagine sitting back and looking back on what you've done?
10: You know, what's cool is like the kids, they don't know that they're not supposed to talk about Jesus in public, right? And so to your question earlier, I think we hear this information about, we're not supposed to go in or that. But frankly, the adults are the ones that have a lot of fear, you know, and society is like, you shouldn't talk about Jesus in public. Or we just hold them. One of my favorite verses is where the scripture says the righteous are as bold as lions. Like, what are we afraid of, right? But the kids don't have that fear. So the kids are very open. You know, they hear about Jesus. This is good news. And they're eager to share in public. And so we can raise up a generation that is not afraid to speak of Jesus in public. I think that's very powerful.
8: Absolutely. And praise God. And our goal then is $25,000 to raise $25,000 for Crossroads Kids Club so we can get the gospel out through the public schools, not despite them, through that. And that is so incredible. I want to thank you for joining us today and helping us launch this. The financial issue partners and listeners and friends, they all love the Lord. They all want to see the gospel get out. So I'm really hoping that we're going to nail this for you and that together we can see the gospel through the public schools get out to young children, little ones. Thank you so much for being with us today.
10: That's right. Pleasure. Thanks, guys.
8: Where does somebody go? What's the website again? ReachOurSchools.com?
10: Yeah, ReachOurSchools.com. We actually just created a new page too, FISM.CrossroadsKidsClub.com, which is a page just for financial issues listeners.
8: Well, thank you for that. And also you can go out to financialissues.org. There's a big banner across the top. When you get out there, you could just click on that and give as well. There's so many ways to give. And we really appreciate you praying about this and participating with us and helping get the gospel out through our public schools. It's so important we do that. Without a foundation in Christ, we'd have no foundations. we're just washed back and forth by the waves of thought and all sorts of ugliness, actually. So let's get our kids anchored down. The number here is 610-363-1110. Give us a call.
11: I found out I was pregnant when I was 21 years old. For me, I was scared, I was shaking. I Googled places to abort. We drive there, and as soon as we get there, I open the door, and the first thing that I see is a bunch of Bible verses in the walls. They gave me a little counseling session, they gave me the pregnancy test again, and they do an ultrasound. And that's when everything changed. When I saw my baby, and when I heard her heartbeat, that was it. We decided with my boyfriend at the time, which is now my husband, to continue the pregnancy together. We started coming to the classes, doing our homework, getting counseling together. We've seen the hand of God ever since we stepped into the pregnancy center.
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1: 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It really does pay back, not just financially, but in even greater ways. 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

0: 610-363-1110. Folks, hope you're able to catch that interview between Mark and Matt. 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Again, also, if you go to financialissues.org, just the very top there, you'll see a big banner that says Crossroads Kids Club, and you can click on the, let's see where that button, Give Now. And you can also see we've got our little progress bar there. We've already got three, almost four children sponsored, which is amazing.
1: Refresh your screen. We have nine.
0: Uh-oh, we have nine. Look at that, folks. Let's go. That's great stuff.
2: Seth
0: so cool.
2: is behind on
0: I'm
2: the
0: behind.
2: Times, man.
0: I'm living in the past, as it were, Mark. That's great. So nine children reach. That's so cool. Let's keep this going, folks. Again, reachourschools.com. That's the place to go. Really cool stuff,
1: Absolutely.
0: Mark. Exciting to be partnered with them. 610-363-1110. Other exciting stuff, guys, actually, is the markets. It wasn't too exciting on Friday. The stocks got bludgeoned last week. But this week seems to be feeling a little bit differently. The NASDAQ is up a full percent to start the week. The S&P and the Dow are both up comfortably as well. Waiting to see what the Russell 2000 will do. And oil is down slightly, Mark. I mean, it's creeped up a little bit with the tensions in Iran, but it's down
1: from a half a point, yeah.
0: Good
1: Still
0: day
1: around
0: today.
1: 82, so yeah, it seems like a good day so far. Let's see where the Lord takes it today.
0: Yep, absolutely. 610-363-1110. Guys, we would really love to hear from you. Give us a call. James from South Carolina, Mark, saying in regards to our comments in the first segment about what China has done in trying to infiltrate us with the conspiracy they made with the American left, swearing a person in the office where they pledged to support the Constitution apparently has become meaningless. Sadly, it has
1: Mark, Ooh.
0: For a lot of people.
1: Ooh.
0: Yeah. James, you're right.
1: Well said, James. If we're not going to enforce that, if we're not going to remove them, if we're not going to charge them with treason for doing something against the Constitution, I'm not saying against the president or any leader, because leaders can get out of hand too. Any leader can. But if those who are sworn in refuse to or take money from foreign entities to do ugliness towards our country, they need to go to prison. I mean, they need to be brought up on trial.
2: That was the disappointing thing about Trump's speech. I mean, I loved everything he said. The information was galling and fascinating at the same time. But I was disappointed that at the end of it, his main takeaway was let's pass the SAVE Act, which I'm all for passing the SAVE Act. But I think we need a lot more. People need to go to
1: well,
2: prison.
1: Sure.
2: Yeah. We need to crack down on China so much more.
1: These are two different roads that both need to happen. One of those is we have to get our elections under control. The SAVE Act would do a lot to do that. We need to stop what's going on, the hundreds of thousands of votes that actually got printed and dropped off from trucks, you know, a week after the election last time. And they have photos, they have videos of this happening. And yet the media keeps saying there's no proof. It's crazy.
0: Yeah,
1: it's just crazy. But yeah, we got to get the SAFE Act passed. We need to get the elections under control. And we also need to hold those who have sworn to uphold the Constitution. We either have to get them out of office or get them in jail for treason, one or the other.
0: Yeah, absolutely. You know, Mark, similar comment here. George from North Carolina saying pledges and prayers were eliminated back in 1964-65 where I was in school. Plus, they changed our history/social studies books. Let's see. Weren't we talking about socialism? Yeah, George, I think so. I think that's what socialist governments do.
2: I will say I'm a relatively young whippersnapper. I went to public high school. We did say the pledge every single day.
0: Good.
2: And my history teacher, if we had a fire drill, he would say, secure the colors, boys, and we'd have to grab the American awesome. Flag and take it outside.
0: That's awesome.
1: Really? You went to a public school?
2: Yeah, I mean, I have such a mixed background. I went to Christian school, then for middle school, I went to Catholic school, but for high school, I went to public school. So yeah, I got to see every different angle of the school experience as a youth.
0: That's awesome. And, you know, speaking of which, folks, again, can't emphasize this enough, reachourschools.com. If you want to help bring the gospel into these public schools, just an amazing thing there. Pretty cool stuff. Mark, a question here from Denise. So she's asking this from Virginia. She's saying, besides continuing to do a Roth conversion, are there any suggestions, Mark, on how to not hurt or maybe even how to help your heirs with an inherited IRA?
1: That's a little bit, could help your help your heirs, not harm them? Could you say it again?
3: Yeah. Are there any suggestions on how not to harm your heirs with an inherited IRA? I'm trying to figure out, Mark, what she's referring to that could be harmful. I guess it could be the 10-year rule.
1: The taxes, I guess.
3: Yeah, I guess so.
1: I guess she's seen taxes as being harmful to children. Let's see. Give your children $100,000, they get to keep 70. How did you hurt them?
3: Exactly. Mark, you know what? I think that's so important, though. And listen, we are not pounding on you with this, Denise. Absolutely not. It's a great question.
1: No.
3: But Mark, I will say this. I do think we have, there's this mindset that we have of, if I have to pay taxes, then whatever the thing is bad. It's not bad. You're inheriting a wonderful sum of money, and a little bit of it goes to Uncle Sam. But it's not like you have to pay that money outside of the money that you receive. Like you would, I would assume you do the math and you carve out a part of that as that's what goes to Uncle Sam, and the rest is a gift. That's just my thinking on it.
1: It's like getting mad at gravity or something. It's a reality. We should go into investing understanding that there's three people involved. There's God, there's the government, and there's you. And everybody deserves, as Jesus said, render unto Caesar what is Caesar's. And obviously throughout the Bible, we see how we are blessed to be able to give to God of his money, which he gave entrusted to us in the first place. So we start off, if we start off with that thought, then we look at what we're left with and we just get to praise God. It's like, wow, we got 70, 80 cents on the dollar here, Lord. Thank you for that. Yeah. That is so wonderful. We start there. However, I do believe that Denise has found a cute way to say, hey, how do I make the most? How do I help my heirs to keep as much as possible, to minimize the tax, if there is any other way to do that besides the Roth conversions? And I get that. You know, you could use your IRA right now while you're alive, depending on your age. Obviously, you could be doing qualified charitable distributions after 70 and a half from your IRA. Instead of giving out of your after-tax money in your checking account and stuff, start giving from your IRA. Start doing QCDs, and that way you're not leaving the IRA. You could leave other monies to your children, such as in a regular investment, taxable investment account, which then would have a step-up basis on them. So there's different things you could do now while God has given you control of this. I love that you're already doing the conversions as quickly as possible as they make sense. But you also could see which monies to spend now and which monies to leave your heirs for the help with the minimum impact of taxes.
3: Yeah.
1: And Mark, what a wonderful thing that you have money to leave your children.
3: It's so cool. And I'll say this as well, Mark, equally wonderful with Denise, kind of the other side of the balancing act that we're trying to say here, to not despair if your heirs have to pay some taxes. I also love that you are caring so deeply about your heirs that you want to alleviate as many taxes as you can from them. That is such a wonderful thing that you're doing, Denise. Wonderful thing.
1: Absolutely.
3: So praise God for all that.
1: Yeah, amen. And thank you for your question. Actually, even thank you for the way you worded it, because I kind of took it as a tongue-in-cheek after you read it the second time. How not to hurt your heirs with inherited IRA.
3: That's great. 610-363-1110. Folks, again, that's the number to call in. We'd love to hear from you. Mark, Gene from Louisiana is asking, Next Extra Energy, that's NEE, that's currently, I believe, a hold of ours, and Dominion Energy, which was once on our list, we sold because they're dirty. They apparently are merging, Mark, and so we're wondering, is Next Extra, would they still qualify as BRI after the merger? Now, I saw, Mark, this merger is not supposed to go through until next year, so we got some time to decide it. But would that flag Next Extra as being dirty?
1: Not necessarily. Think about this. A merger is one company buying another, swapping stock, doing something. But after this merger, if it goes through, NEE will actually be the company.
3: They are buying out Dominion.
1: Pretty much.
3: Yeah,
1: And it's not an equal swap. It's not going to be a 50-50 merger on this. It'll be something like 75-25.
3: Yeah.
1: Okay. With Dominion holders about 25. Since Dominion is the organization that has the biblically responsible offenses, there's a good chance that the culture will follow through with NEE next year, Energy, instead of Dominion's culture. At least that's what I'm hoping. So what we have to do is wait and see what happens once they merge. Which culture is going to dominate? How is it going to go forward? At this point, next year, if it can, the name's going to be next year. It's not going to be Dominion. It's going to be next year. So it's almost like they're next year is absorbing Dominion, and hopefully, as doing such, it'll be clean then. But we don't know until it happens. That's the bottom line, and we'll watch it once it happens to see if there's what kind of influence Dominion Energy has with next year's culture right now.
3: Hey, Mark, thanks so much for pronouncing it right, too, because I pronounced it Next Extra, and that's not right. That's a made-up company, apparently. So, yeah, Next Era. Thank you, Mark.
1: Next Extra Era. We get an extra era. It's almost like Overtime Friday.
3: Overtime. That's right, for stocks. That's great.
1: you never know. That kind of stuff can happen. Well, there's all sorts of things that can happen. One is you could call in. It's 610-363-1110, 610-363-1110. We'd love to hear from you. We'd love to hear your questions regarding this or any other stock.
3: Tony is calling from the great state of Minnesota.
4: Hi, Seth. I've been a partner for probably about 6 years, and I've been a monthly soldier for probably about five. I wanted to talk about the value of financial issues. A full-service broker was managing my portfolio for a number of years, and I was paying them 1% of my portfolio value for all the things that they did for me. 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The idea that you're only charging, $135 a year, that is ridiculously low when I was paying 1% of my portfolio value. So I think everyone, all the partners, should be a monthly soldier.
3: Thank you for standing with us, man. It's an honor to stand shoulder to shoulder with you, brother.
5: Invest without compromise. 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
3: 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We were talking about the merger between Next Era Energy and Dominion. And the question I have is, when a biblically responsible company merges with a non-biblically responsible company, what is the criteria to determine that the new company will remain biblically responsible? Is it just simply which one buys the other one out, or is there something else to it?
1: There's definitely something else to it. We got to look at the board of directors. How many people sitting on the board are from the new company or from the old company? If the board remains pretty much the same as the original clean company, that's a good indication. But what we have to do is be patient and see where they go. because it really is when you buy another company and you merge them together instead of it just being a subsidiary of a company, you actually have a whole new business. And it usually brings in big leaders, and there's usually a lot of changeup that goes on. For example, the idea of merging with another company is for efficiencies. So you may have 20,000 employees once you're merged, but you really only need 15. So they're going to be moving 5,000 employees out because the efficiency, redundancy from the companies coming together, including executives. You have a new board member, or multiple members. You may even have executive suite change over a bit as well. So we have to watch all that and then see what they do. If the dominating company is clean beforehand, I give them the benefit of a doubt until they prove differently afterwards.
3: Yeah,
1: if that makes sense.
3: That does make sense, Mark. Thank you for explaining that. So hopefully that's the case for this one here. Is the clean one would be the more dominant company. We'll be keeping an eye on that one for sure, folks. Once again, Mark, this I saw
1: a lot of mergers going on this year.
3: Yeah, it absolutely has been. I saw that this merger is supposed to finalize sometime next year. So we'll have to see. 610-363-1110. Mark, here's Cheryl. She's from Ohio, and she's just saying, I've only done one RMD so far this year. I do QCDs for half of it, but I noticed that I can switch stocks in kind from my IRA to my brokerage account in Schwab. Is there any benefit to that other than if I want to keep that particular stock? What do you think, Mark?
1: Yeah, I don't see any benefit to that. When you, Cheryl, I get what you're trying to do. Move it out of the IRA and move it into a taxable account. You're still going to pay tax on it as if it was a distribution. So your QCD strategy is much better, especially for RMDs, because you get to give the money away. The church gets to get it. They don't have to pay capital gains on it. You don't have to pay capital gains. Nobody has to pay tax on it. It doesn't even register as income once you do that. So by doing that, you're benefiting yourself by lowering the tax impact or the possible tax impact. You're helping the church or the ministry that you're helping. There's so many good things to do with that. I just don't see, outside of just wanting to keep that stock, if you're planning on just keeping it forever and leaving it to your children, they will have a step-up basis on it. That's a good thing about that. So those are the only two things I really can think about. It sounds like you're doing some good planning. Praise God for that. And hopefully, you know, you ended your question by saying, hope that's clear. Thanks. Well, I hope my answer was clear as well. I think you're doing a good job, and keep up the good work.
3: Yeah, it's great, Cheryl. Thank you.
2: The clarity goes both ways, Mark.
3: Yes. Yeah, that's exactly right. Yeah,
1: there you go.
3: Albert from Florida, Mark, is asking a good question. He's asking about, I hope I'm pronouncing this right, it's the Nikkei. Now, the Nikkei, for our new listeners, that is Japan's stock market index. It's very similar to the Dow Jones. There's a couple big names in there, recognizable ones. Toyota's part of it. Sony's part of it. 225 large blue chip companies. And Mark, he's just wondering, will apparently, now I don't particularly watch the

0: long as U.S. stocks at this point. And I'm not sure if that's just because of the rotation that's going on from the mega stocks here in the U.S. to other industries and therefore also internationally. I think it's pretty much a flattening of the bell curve is what we're seeing a little bit as people are taking profits out of the AI and the hyper-computering industry and chip stocks and stuff like that and moving it elsewhere as well. So I think that it may have a little bit of effect, but nothing near what the U.S. stock market change has on them.
1: Yeah. Yeah, good stuff.
0: That's Albert, a good question, by the way. Yeah.
1: Sure is. Sure is. Here's another one, Mark. Justin, similar idea of a question, looking at a sector. He's from Texas. He's saying, why is the nuclear sector seeing so many drops? It looks like they're down 30% in the last month. Mark, what's been going on there?
0: Yeah, Justin, great question. In fact, I would say it's a great question that's worded it improperly. The question should be, why haven't they come down in price? We have gobs of stock in that arena, in the nuclear arena, that most of them don't even have profits. You know, a lot of them don't even have profits. Many of them that have profits are so overvalued, it's ridiculous. We need to see them pull back so we can get into them. So my question would be, why haven't they come down sooner? Or why did they run up? Well, they ran up because the government made a big deal out of them, for one, and started investing in some of them. So it caused a lot of attention to go there. The other issue is the power needed for all the AI server farms that are going up. The power needed, there's very few clean energies that can be used, like nuclear, that can do as well as they do. So it brought a lot of attention to that industry. It just, the whole industry was lifted up. The tide came in and it lifted everything up, even bad companies. Bad businesses in that area, meaning poor business structures, poor business, poorly ran, mines, everything. It lifted it all up. And now people are starting to say, whoa, you know, this can't continue like this. And they're starting to take their profits, get out, and we're going to see it pull down a little bit. It's good. This is a good thing. This is where we start. I would like to say blue light specials, but they, even with the 30% pullback, they didn't even hit blue light specials. It's almost like there's one house for sale in Missouri and everybody wants to buy it. So people are saying, well, it's only worth $500,000, but people are bidding $1 million or $2 million on it to get it, to buy it because everybody wants it. That's what happened with those stocks. Now they're getting back down to reasonable valuation. Not all of them. In fact, there's so many that I looked at over the weekend that I was like, well, maybe it's time to get into it. No, it's still way overvalued. Maybe if it comes down another 10, 20%, we might move in. So the reason that happened is because everybody jumped on a bandwagon. A lot of dollars chasing not enough stocks is what it's coming down to. As we saw, a lot of money pour into our economy through the Biden, trillions just created out of nowhere during the Biden administration. That money chased the stock market. More money chasing the stock market caused everything to rise, but especially those areas that were highlighted by the need for, like, AI data centers, chips, AI itself, and the power for it. We even saw water stocks. We've seen utilities actually starting to change from acting like utilities, acting more like growth stocks. So a lot of changes went on with all that money dumped in the market. Hopefully that'll balance out now and people are starting to think a little more reasonable, a little more like stewards, like you do here at Financial Issues, where we help you to understand that it's not a one-day thing or a one-week thing, that investing is for the long term, and you invest in solid companies so that they don't pull back as hard, and they also have the revenues to back the hype that's going with them. And there are some nuclear, and maybe sometime soon we ought to go through that list again. We did that recently, but as I told people then, they were so overvalued, we wouldn't jump into any of them at this point. So much to go through on that, Seth. So much to look at. But it's getting better. Not blue light special yet. Hopefully we won't go to blue light special, because that means there's a major pullback. And we really don't.

I want to see that. We just want to see some normalization on that kind of stuff. And then we can move in where we have financial issues still, we have potential, and we have biblically responsible. I want to thank you all for joining us today. Thank you for being biblically responsible with your investments and honoring God. We'll see you all in the morning. God bless everyone.

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1: Thank you for joining us. This has been an FISM production.
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7: 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Today's Bible teacher is Chuck Missler, connecting the Bible to your life and the world around you. In today's study, Chuck begins his teaching on the book of Zechariah, chapter 1.
6: We're going to start a study tonight on Zechariah, and many people who teach the Bible get nervous about this book because it's not an easy book. It's considered by many to be one of the most difficult in the Old Testament. But let me tell you, it's the most messianic in the Old Testament, certainly among the minor prophets. It's sometimes called the apocalypse of the Old Testament. We're going to discover as we get into this very strange, very difficult book in the minds of many, and yet we'll see emerge all kinds of special insights. Of course, it'll present the Messiah as the branch who will remove iniquity, the stone, it'll speak about his throne, it'll speak about his temple, his coming king. We're going to encounter all these famous, incredible prophecies. It'll, of course, figure prominently in the triumphal entry. It predicts the entry on a donkey. It's fulfilled on the exact day that's described in the scripture. One of the prophecies will describe his betrayal, the amount of money that was transacted, where the transaction took place, and who finally ends up with the money. Very interesting little prophecy. And of course, the crucifixion. Several chapters on the second coming. So you're going to discover it is a very timely book. And it focuses on the day of the Lord, or day of Yahweh, if you will. It'll talk about the return of Israel to the land in unbelief. They're passing through the Great Tribulation, the siege of Jerusalem by all the Gentile powers, and their ultimate deliverance by King Messiah. As we go through this book, we're going to constantly find all kinds of little tidbits hidden here and there. We'll find the only physical description of the Antichrist that's in the Bible that I know of. It'll even describe the weapons effects of a neutron bomb, believe it or not. Very interesting things that we'll encounter in the book of Zechariah. It also, I believe, holds the key to solving a major mystery among prophecy buffs. How do you reconcile mystery Babylon of Revelation, which seems to be so Vatican in its complexion, with the literalness of Babylon as described by Isaiah and Jeremiah? How do those strange prophecies, how do they get resolved? I think Zechariah will show us the key to that. And it's the most challenging little book, second only to Isaiah in its distinctiveness and its importance as a messianic book. And of course, it's a fabulous little book. Now, before I get into the book itself, and I know we have many new people here, so if the regulars will just put up with a few preambles that I'm sure you're tired of hearing about, but I think it makes sense to put in the front end of an introduction on a new book, is our views of inspiration. Not that you need to share these, but so that you at least know what kind of bizarre views you're faced with. One of the great discoveries in my life, which is background in engineering, is that the Bible, we now discover, is an integrated message. Even though it's penned by 40 different guys into the 66 volumes that lay in your laps right now. 66 books penned by 40 different guys over thousands of years. Think about that. Yet we now discover, by examining it closely, that it is provably of a singular design. We discover not only the name, place names and all the details of the text are there by deliberate design. Even the numerical properties of the text are now being revealed by computers to defy simulation. Very unusual discoveries being made every day. So we have an integrated message system, but the second point is you can prove that not only is it an integrated message, but that its origin is from outside time. And again, this is one of the things that I think is, it's been so useful to me. I perhaps am overemphasizing it in some of our studies, but I think that you and I have the ability to be liberated from a misconception about time that has absorbed thinkers for thousands of years. Philosophers for thousands of years have argued about every conceivable thing under the sun. But the one thing most of them took for granted was that time was linear and absolute. They just implicitly did. But today we discover, thanks to the insights of Dr. Einstein and subsequent discoveries, that time is a physical dimension, a physical property. Time changes with mass, acceleration, or gravity. Now, why is that important? Because you and I tend to think of time as linear. We tend to think of a timeline. We draw a line on a blackboard from left to right, the left end being the birth of something or the beginning of an empire, and the right end of the line being the termination of the empire or the death of a person. We think of timelines. And because of that background, we tend to imagine, when we encounter the concept of eternity, we think of someone who has lots of time. We visualize a line, maybe not thinking about it this way, but we just presume that it's like a line that starts at infinity on the left and goes to infinity on the right. We think of God as someone who has lots of time, failing to appreciate that God is not subject to the restrictions of mass, acceleration, or gravity. So God is not somebody who is subject to any time constraints at all. He's outside time. And if he has the technology to create us, he has the technology to get a message to us. The question is, how does he authenticate it? How does he let us know that the message is really from him and not a contrivance or a fraud of some kind? Well, one way is to demonstrate that the message originates from outside time by describing history in advance. We call that prophecy. One of the most breathtaking realities is to discover that the Bible anticipates history in advance. The origin of Israel, its entire history, its ups and downs, including its future, and perhaps most dramatic for you and I, its present situation today, are all manifestly written in advance. And in fact, the book we're going to focus on, the book of Zechariah, is pivotal in understanding what's going on in the Middle East this week, next month, the coming years. Some very, very profound insights that God lays out in Zechariah's work. And so, now as we approach this book, we're going to approach it rather intensely, but we have a guideline that's become sort of a trademark of our ministry. We've studied the Bible for over 40 years, taught it for about 25, but as a hobby. Only in the last 5 years have we ventured to do this full time. But one of the trademarks that sort of has emerged over the years is Acts 17:11. In Acts 17:11, Luke tells you about the Bereans, that they were more noble than those in Thessalonica, in that they received the word with all openness of mind, but they searched the scriptures daily to prove whether those things be so. So you need to understand that I'm relying on you to do that. And by my being able to rely on your doing that, it will allow me some freedom to skirt out in the speculative fringes a little bit. Because I'm going to trust you to not trust me. Luke tells you in Acts 17:11, don't believe anything Chuck Missler tells you, but search the scriptures daily to prove whether those things be so. But if you understand the view of inspiration we have, we speak of a high view of inspiration. Well, I think we have the highest. We think that every detail in the original is shepherded by the Holy Spirit in very profound ways. Now, I won't dwell on that. So many of our briefings and so forth deal with that head on, but since we have new people and we're starting a new book, I want to sort of get these premises behind us, because there's something that we probably will not spend much time on, and that's what's called textual criticism. If you read commentaries on any of the books of the Bible, you'll find typically a substantial space devoted to their authenticity and their reliability. Those are different issues. Textual issues. Did so-and-so really write such and such? And when Jesus Christ authenticates a book, that's good enough for me. I'm not going to waste time on that. I'll comment on a few things as we go, but they'll be very peripheral to our main interest, because our main interest is not to defend the book of Zechariah. It doesn't need defending. Our main interest is to try to understand what God has for you and I in this book for today, and to do so expositionally. Now, there are people, just as some of you probably have heard about Isaiah. There's scholars, they're typically of German origin, that wrote their doctoral thesis trying to prove there are two Isaiahs or three and all that, which just proves they've never studied John chapter 12, which destroys those theories. There's also a group, not as competent or as well known, that have tried to say that Zechariah was written by two different guys. Chapters 9 through 14 being a separate book. Not so. Those arguments are thin in the first place, easily refuted, and recent textual discoveries make them pretty de minimis, in my opinion. So we're not going to spend a lot of time on that sort of thing. So Zechariah was a contemporary of Haggai, and he wrote in what's called the post-exile period. In other words, one of the main events in Israel's history was when they were made slaves to Babylon for 70 years. The prophets prior to that warned of it. The prophets during it commented on it, and then the prophets that focused after the Babylon captivity are called post-exile prophets, and Zechariah being one of the most interesting ones. He was a Levite, born in Babylon. He was born during that captivity. As I say, he was a contemporary of Haggai, a younger, of course, and he was a contemporary of Zerubbabel, who was the governor when they returned to rebuild the temple in Jerusalem. And Joshua was the high priest. Zerubbabel and Joshua will figure prominently in some of our historical comments here. Now, Zechariah was among those that returned to Jerusalem with about 50,000 captives. When Cyrus the Persian conquered Babylon, Daniel presented to Cyrus a letter written to him in which God describes his career, calls him by name, was written 150 years earlier, and describes how he was going to conquer Babylon, which of course he did. And of course, when he saw that, he was impressed. And so he gave the order to allow the subjugated Israelis to go home. And in fact, he gave them financial incentives, made a donation to the temple, gave them each a stipend to go. And so he encouraged them. Only 50,000 went. You hear all of this about the return. Only about 50,000 took advantage of this. The rest of them were very comfortably ensconced in the society at large, so they didn't go. But 50,000 did return, and they were under the leadership of Zerubbabel, the governor, and undertook to rebuild the temple. And Haggai prophesied to them, because they started with great zeal, but then they got very discouraged, and Haggai was there to encourage them. And Zechariah was a very young man, I believe, at that time. Now, the names are interesting. We're going to discover Zechariah means whom Yahweh remembers, or Jehovah remembers, if you prefer Jehovah. He's the son of Berechiah, which means Yahweh blesses, who in turn was the son of Iddo, which means the appointed time. So Yahweh remembers and blesses at the appointed time, if you look at their genealogy. And it's interesting how, as you have to understand, by the way, you'll see Zechariah mentioned, spoken of as the son of Iddo. He's actually the grandson. They don't have a word for grandson like we do. So a son is simply, not necessarily immediate son, it could be, you know, second, third, fourth. Just like Jesus was the son of David, in a sense. But genealogically, that's 14 generations. You follow what I'm saying? Okay. In any case, it's interesting how sometimes these genealogies, the very names, seem to proclaim a truth. It's interesting that the Holy Spirit seems to encourage this, because we have this whole business of Melchizedek dealt with in Hebrews chapter 7. And the genealogy of Genesis 5 is another provocative possibility. And incidentally, Edo was mentioned in the book of Nehemiah as one of the priestly families that were returning. So we know that Zechariah was not only a Levite, he was a priest, just as Ezekiel and Jeremiah were, interestingly enough. And now there's about 30 Zecharias in the Bible, 29 in the Old Testament alone. It's a fairly popular name. But it's interesting that in Matthew chapter 23, verse 35, we find a verse that says, that upon you may come all the righteous blood shed upon the earth, from the blood of righteous Abel unto the blood of Zacharias, son of Berechias, whom ye slew between the temple and the altar. This is Jesus making a remark in Matthew 23. But from Abel unto Zacharias, the son of Berechias. So if this is the same one, it seems like it would, on face value, it might be, that tells us how Zechariah finally died, although be at an old age. The Jewish Targum states that Zechariah was the son of Edo, was slain in the sanctuary, and was both a prophet and a priest. So there's just a little background on those guys. Josephus mentions the murder of Zechariah, the son of Berechiah, as perpetrated in the temple by the zealots just before the destruction of Jerusalem. So this is possibly the same, it could be another. Now, it's interesting that Zechariah, in a sense, his book is called The Apocalypse of the Old Testament, and in a sense, he closes the Old Testament. It's not the last book in the collection, obviously, but his prophecies, in a sense, close the Old Testament. And another Zechariah opens the New Testament with the announcement of his son, who's going to be John the Baptist. You may recall that. It's interesting that Zechariah means Jehovah remembers, His wife Elizabeth would mean his oath by some reckonings. So the Zechariah in the New Testament is also a priest. And the angel ends 400 years of silence when he announces John the Baptist to the other Zechariah. So it's kind of interesting. The book was written about 520 BC. That's roughly contemporaneous with Haggai. And however, Zechariah contains more messianic prophecies than all the other minor prophets put together. Now, let me comment about this minor. You run into this term, the minor prophets. And that's a tragic label. It's a scholastic label because we have major and minor prophets. There are four major prophets who wrote five books: Isaiah, Jeremiah, Ezekiel, and Daniel. And Jeremiah having written also the Lamentations. So there's five books that we call the major prophets. Why are they major? Only because their writings are longer. It's like a librarian's category, not very illuminating really. Minor prophets are simply small ones. Perhaps a more descriptive label comes from the Hebrew scriptures where they're known as the 12. How many minor prophets are there? 12. That's easier to say. At least you learn something with it. And by the way, Zechariah is the most prominent of them all. It is the most frequently quoted of them. There's 71 quotes or allusions in the New Testament. There's a third of these in the Gospels, but there's 31 in Revelation. And by the way, 20 of those are from chapters 1 through 8, 8 from chapters 9 through 14. So when you study the book of Revelation, you see it linked so heavily to both parts of Zechariah, the first and last half, in a sense. It destroys, in my mind, any validity to the so-called Deutero-Zechariah theories. So enough of all that stuff. Little background on the times. It's important to get a perspective of the time. Jerusalem fell to the armies of Nebuchadnezzar in 586, and that marked the finale to the kingdom of Judah, just as the Assyrians, over a century earlier, marked the end of the northern kingdom. After Solomon died, there was the civil war, and the nation of Israel split into two. The northern kingdom went from bad to worse, and God used the Assyrians to wipe them out, in effect, in 722 BC. Judah declined, had a couple of upbeats, but in general also declined, and it was 586 that God used Nebuchadnezzar to judge the southern kingdom. And most of Jerusalem's inhabitants were ultimately deported to Babylon for the 70 years, as prophesied by Jeremiah. Jeremiah 25 and 29, there's much on that. I talked a lot about this. It was during this exile that Daniel received the revelation of the Gentile kingdoms that makes his book so prominent, and how they would be dominant over Judah and Israel until God would set up his kingdom. In other words, Daniel foresaw that the series of Gentile kingdoms, in fact, literally four of them, the fourth one in two parts, would be dominant. And this period of time that started with Nebuchadnezzar and will go to the Antichrist is called in the scripture the times of the Gentiles. Luke uses that in the book of Luke, chapter 21, verse 24. Is that this? It was referred to by Jesus Christ as the times of the Gentiles. When do they begin? With Nebuchadnezzar, definitively, in the book of Daniel. And when will it end? When the Antichrist is taken care of. So we're in that period of time about which the Bible says a surprisingly great deal. Now, Babylon had them slaves for 70 years, gets conquered by the Persians, and Cyrus, his decree that they could return to Jerusalem to build their temple is in 2 Chronicles 36, verses 22 and 23, which, by the way, tells you in that verse why the Babylon captivity. It's because they didn't keep the Sabbath years. We all know about the Sabbath for man, 6 days you work, the seventh you rest. We're all familiar with that. There's also a Sabbath for the land. 6 years you plowed it, the seventh you let it lay fallow. They were supposed to keep the Sabbath year for the land. They didn't. And after 490 years, God says to them, you owe me 70. That's why the Babylon captivity is definitively 70 years long. And that's not a contrived view by some chart maker publishing a newsletter or something. That's in 2 Chronicles 36, verse 22 and 23. Now, the whole story of Cyrus encouraging them to go back and build their temple is really recorded in the book of Ezra. And they don't get very far, a very discouraging time. They ultimately do get the authority to rebuild the city, the wall around the city to protect themselves from their enemies. And that occurs in Nehemiah. So Ezra and Nehemiah together constitute the rebuilding of the so-called Second Temple, and is a key part of the history that's the background for the book of Zechariah. Don't confuse the Joshua, the high priest, we'll encounter during this period with the Joshua way, way back that was a successor to Moses. Don't confuse the two personages. Levitical sacrifices were reinstituted on a rebuilt altar right away, and that's Ezra chapter 3. And in the second year of their return, the foundation of the temple was laid. But they had a lot of oppression from the Samaritans and other enemies and internal dissension of various kinds. And so 16 years of spiritual apathy followed until the rule of Persian king Darius Hystaspes. And it's in the second year of Darius, about 520 B.C., that God raised up Haggai, on the one hand, to encourage them in the rebuilding. He preached four sermons in 4 months and then disappeared from the scene. And 2 months after Haggai delivered his first sermon, Zechariah began his prophetic ministry, encouraging the people towards spiritual renewal and motivating them to rebuild the temple by revealing to them God's plans for the future. So Zechariah compliments Haggai, but Haggai deals with the moral issues and that encouragement. Zechariah is going to encourage them in a little different way. Same issue, to get them encouraged rebuilding their temple, but he's going to lay out the whole future. So with this encouragement, the people did complete the temple in about 5 years, 515 B.C. That's in Ezra 6, roughly. Now, it's very interesting. We're going to discover the first six chapters of the book of Zechariah are a series of eight visions that occur one night. Apparently, from the text, most scholars believe they all occurred in one evening. Eight short, cryptic little visions. They're precisely dated. And everyone talks about the precision of the dating. I have a theory I can't prove. I have no big surprise to reveal to you as to why those dates are so precisely nailed down. I do have the conviction from other experiences with the Scripture that when the Holy Spirit goes to the trouble of nailing down the date precisely, it has profound implications. For example, Daniel 9, the 70 weeks, predicts the exact day that Jesus was to ride this donkey into Jerusalem. And we'll talk about that when we get to Zechariah 9 in detail there. Many of you are familiar with that. We also notice in Genesis chapter 8, verse 4, that the Ark of Noah, the Holy Spirit tells us, that the flood of Noah ended on the 17th day of the seventh month. Now, whenever the Holy Spirit puts that in the text, there's some reason for it. And when you unravel that, you'll discover that seventh month in Exodus becomes the first month, the month of Nisan. You also discover that Jesus' crucifixion is on the 14th of Nisan, on Passover. How long was he in the grave? 3 days. So when was he resurrected? On the 17th day of the month that was the seventh month in Genesis. In other words, the new beginning after the flood of Noah was on the anniversary in anticipation of our new beginning in Jesus Christ. So when you start discovering those kinds of things, you quickly can draw the inference that whenever the Holy Spirit gives you a detail, it's for a reason. But it's a wonderful treasure hunt, because in my own searches of the prophetic, and I've gone through, I think, 24 commentaries on Zechariah, everyone comments on the precision of the dating, but no one has any theories, even cockamamie ones, as to what that, why do we need to know it was where it was? So we'll see. Haggai's first sermon was on August 29th, the 520 B.C. I thought I'd share that with you. Now, we probably have to translate this into other calendars, too, into what the Jewish calendar looked like and how it went through perturbation. So it's probably a very ambitious study to get into this. But it was on September 21st that the temple building was resumed. Haggai's second sermon was October 17th, 520 B.C. But October, November, that period that Zechariah's ministry began, he was probably 30, but that's a conjecture on my part. Because that was, he's a priest, and that would be the time that he normally start. But we know he was at least 27 or 28 by the use of the language that's used. But I suspect he was 30, because that's when a priest was started to officiate. But that's a guess on my part. And Haggai's third and fourth sermons were December 18th. Zechariah's eight visions was on February 15th, 519. I should tell our gang to make a note of that for our calendar when we publish that. That should go on. But anyway, we'll move on here. There are many that make arguments that Zechariah, especially chapters 9 through 14, were written by somebody else purporting to be Zechariah. The arguments are based on stylistic differences, but that's frankly nonsense, because there's more stylistic commonality between the two parts than there are differences, and the differences are easily explained by the fact that he wrote the one when he was 30 and the other when he's probably 70. So he's gotten older and more mature. Who knows? But also the political situation is very different in the second part of the book. So, but there's another thing. We discover that In the Dead Sea Scrolls, there's a Greek manuscript of the book of Zechariah, and chapter 8 and chapter 9 segments, there's no break between them. So we know that it was treated as a single book in the days of Christ. He authenticates it that way, in my view. And then also, so does the Dead Sea Scrolls support that view. So these conjectures by critics, I don't think, have any serious merit. And Jesus received all 12 of the prophets, as they're called, what we call the minor prophets, as the scripture of God. And Josephus and others also present the book of Zechariah as we now have it. So these scholastic arguments, to me, do not carry a lot of weight. We're going to discover the first six chapters detail these eight visions. And they're probably, in a sense, the most troublesome part of the book, because some of them are very cryptic. And we'll try to deal with those. Then there's about two chapters of a historic interlude, which primarily deals with questions about the fast days. And remember, he was a priest, so there are some issues that will emerge there. But in all of these, prophecies leap out almost between the verses. It's very exciting. And the messianic prophecies of Jesus Christ, chapters 9 to 11, deals with those. And the first advent of Christ from 9 to 11, and the second coming of Jesus Christ, the last three chapters. So we have 9 through 14 that's prophetic from our point of view in time since. And we'll go more into the chronology where it needs to come up. At this point, it's probably time for us to jump in and get into the book itself. It's always hard to figure out what to put up front, a sort of introduction. But I think if there's something that I forgot to mention, it'll surface as we go through the thing. I might mention that where Haggai's ministry seems very short, Zechariah's ministry seems to have stretched over a 50-year period from about 520 B.C. through about 470 B.C., and we'll deal more with the chronology.
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4: 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But it also raises an important question. How do we steward our time and money? Gaming can provide enjoyment, relaxation, and even social connection, but gaming addiction is a growing challenge, especially among younger generations. A hobby can become a habit, crowding out relationships, responsibilities, and spiritual growth. Ephesians 5 says, "Be very careful then how you live, not as unwise, but as wise, making the most of every opportunity." That's a call to steward the use of our time. God has entrusted us not only with money, but with a limited, precious amount of time. Every hour is a gift to be used wisely. The question isn't whether we play games, watch movies, or enjoy hobbies. 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Wise stewardship means enjoying God's gifts without being mastered by them. So take a moment to consider. Are your habits helping you fulfill God's purposes or distracting you from them? Faithful stewardship isn't just about how we spend our money, it's also about how we spend our lives. 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We'll look forward to celebrating all that God has done through Crown over the last 50 years. Learn more at crown.org/50years. That's crown.org/50years.
8: The book of Proverbs says that when the storm passes by, the righteous remain. Have you ever been in a storm like that? We were on the 4th of July. Hi, this is Dave Zanotti. We'll talk about it today on the Public Square. Right now, if you visit us at thepublicsquare.com, you'll find an opportunity to hear a broadcast about a July 4th celebration, as well as see an amazing presentation of that event, the Declaration 250 celebration here at the American Mission Center in Valley City, Ohio. And I hope you'll do both. You'll listen to the program and you'll actually visit it. And all of that, of course, is being offered to you free of charge. But one of the things that you'll wonder about was, how was the weather? And of course, we were outside under a big tent. Well, the weather forecast was designed to hit us with a massive storm right at the hour of our beginning for the duration of the event. Now, that was kind of a challenge that morning, because the night before, we got hit by a pop-up storm that nobody saw coming. It came up very fast with straight-line winds, and we had built a tent for hundreds of people, the biggest tent you could find this side of the Mississippi, for everyone to come and join us for this 250th celebration of the Declaration of Independence. And we had spent 18 months developing this. We put it all together. It was an incredible task. And when those storms hit, it literally blew every post out of the walls of the tent. Now, of course, the structure of the tent was big and strong and well-assembled. It didn't blow down. But everything that was around blew all over the place, including all the side tents that we had set up for kids on the square and all these folks. And we kind of got blowed up by the storm. And the next day, we had to put it all back together again. And the question is, did we, could we, and did we remain standing? Stay tuned. We'll tell you that tomorrow. This is Dave Zanotti on the Public Square. We'll be right back.
9: How do you do? Just how important is a strong and loving family in helping a child grow up right? Well, you might as well ask, does the tree need its roots? The man in this story cut himself off from his family and soon found he was broken and withered, dying inside. He was grafted back in, though, and began to bear fruit when his heart and mind and life were unshackled.

0: Sam Huddleston?
1: Yeah, what do you want, man?
0: You have the right to remain silent. You have the right to counsel if you can.
1: Yeah, I already know that jive, man.
0: You're under arrest.
1: What for now?
0: Suspicion of robbery and attempted murder.
1: For what? You guys are nuts. Get out of here. You're always trying to pin something on
0: me. You're coming with us, Sam.
1: You got the wrong guy. I don't even live here, man. My cousin does. I live two houses away.
0: We got your cousin, too. Now, come on. Let's go.
1: What time is it?
0: 4:30.
1: That's my mama over there. She and Dad are going fishing. Mama! Mama!
2: Is that my son? Sam, is that you, baby?
0: I'm sorry, ma'am. You can't talk to him.
1: Mama! Mama, I didn't do it!
3: Lighting the darkness with true life stories that proclaim the good news, this is Unshackled, dramatized and produced in Chicago by Pacific Garden Mission. Street people live in a prison of poverty, their future barred by past mistakes. And that's why George and Sarah Clark opened a little storefront refuge in the heart of Chicago's Skid Row more than 121 years ago. They shared the good news, the means for people to change their lives forever. And word quickly grew that here was a place where anyone was welcome. The mission grew over the years to include a ministry to women and children, as well as homeless men, and now provides food, clothing, and a safe place to sleep for more than 600 people each night. Pastors and counselors share the truth that sets them free. Like the man in this story, they are never the same once they meet the Prince of Peace. And now for broadcast around the earth, here's program number 2,501 in the series Unshackled, the program that makes you face yourself and think. The man in our story was 17 years old the day he was arrested, culminating years of rebellion. This is no ordinary story of a life gone bad. It's the remarkable account of a father's unconditional love and a family that never gave up on one of its own. This is the first of two parts in the true story of Sam Huddleston, right now on Unshackled.
4: I lay in my cell and thought about my family. We lived in the San Joaquin Valley of California, where fruit trees and vineyards and melon fields made a wonderful place to grow up. Daddy and Mama had six kids, four sons and two daughters. I was the second oldest. There were only a handful of black families in Livingston then, and my grandfather, Daddy Bryce, was a deputy sheriff, proud of our heritage. To augment his income, he also cut hair.
5: Son, what's your name?
2: Huddleston, Daddy Bryce.
5: That's right. And don't you ever forget it. You're Huddleston. Be proud, walk proud, and never bring shame to that name.
2: Yes, sir. Can I wear your Stetson hat when I grow up, Daddy Bryce?
5: You can count on it.
2: Can I go outside and play baseball now?
5: You sure can, Sammy. I'm all finished.
2: Thank you, Daddy Bryce.
6: Here comes Sammy. You be the catcher, son, while your mama takes a turn at bat.
2: You better get way out, because I'm going to hit a home run.
6: Yeah, right.
2: Come on, Mama, run!
4: I loved Mama dearly. I loved my daddy, too, but Mama was the light of my life. She was always laughing, and at night, she would let me stay up and watch scary movies on TV with her. The big old house we lived in frightened me, and one night when everyone was in bed, my fears overwhelmed me.
2: Mama?
7: Yeah, baby?
2: Can I get in bed with you and Daddy?
5: No, Sammy, go to sleep.
2: But I'm scared.
7: Of what, baby?
2: The boogeyman. I know he's gonna get me.
5: Boy, go to sleep. Don't nobody want you except me and your mama, and we having second thoughts.
2: Please, Daddy.
8: He's really frightened, Edward. Sure, baby, you can come sleep with us.
2: Will you come and get me, Mama?
5: No, if you want to come in our room, you have to come by yourself.
2: Okay, then. Here I come. Are you ready? I'm coming. I'm getting ready. Here I come.
8: Now go to sleep, baby.
5: And be quiet.
4: That was the happiest moment of my life. Safe between Mama and Daddy. Nothing could hurt me. Mama worked days at the chicken processing plant while her mother, Carrie, looked after us kids. Daddy didn't like her working. He figured his job as a janitor at the local high school was enough to take care of us, but she wanted to work. Daddy was also the superintendent of Sunday school at church.
5: Lee, I'm gonna be a deacon.
8: A what?
5: A deacon. Aren't you happy?
8: First, you become a Christian. You stop me from seeing my friends. I can't drink a little wine for my anemia. I can't get away from these kids for a few days to give my nerves some rest. You say, all I need to do is to read the Bible.
5: Lee.
8: You force me to go to church, even when I don't want to. Now you come home and say you're going to be a deacon and I'm supposed to be happy?
4: After that, Mama began to change. I noticed she didn't smile much, didn't play with us kids much. The first time she left Daddy, she took all of us with her. Daddy came and got us, so she came back home. I thought everything would be all right. We were a family again. But a few days later, she started packing.
2: Mama, where are you going?
8: Back to where I was at. Back to Los Angeles.
2: But Mama, this is your home.
8: Not anymore, baby, not anymore.
2: Mama, you can't leave us again. We love you. Oh,
8: I love you too, baby, but I've got to go.
2: Can I go with you, Mama? I'll be good. Please take me with you.
8: Baby, you don't understand. You can't go.
5: Come on, Sammy. Get out of the car.
2: Don't leave, Mama. Please don't leave me.
4: I was 8 years old when Mama left. I ran into the field behind our house and cried and cried. There I vowed that no one would ever hurt me like that again. 2 years passed. I didn't know Daddy and Mama had gotten divorced until we got a letter saying she had remarried and lived in a nearby town. One thing never changed during those years. Daddy would come into our room at night when we were almost asleep.
5: Boys, did you pray for your Mama?
9: No, sir.
5: Then get out of bed and pray for her.
9: Dear Lord, please watch over our Mama.
10: Dear Lord, please watch over our Mama.
9: Save her, Lord, before it's everlasting too late.
10: Save her, Lord, before it's everlasting too late. Amen.
5: Boys, you know I love you very much.
9: We love you too, Daddy.
5: Now get some sleep because we have work to do in the morning.
4: We got to visit Mama and my stepfather, and I noticed right away that she was more lenient than Daddy. He raised hogs and started a gardening business to supplement his janitor's pay. He woke us up early to help him and always had a big breakfast waiting. He wanted us to learn the value of hard work. One day, while we were working in the field, a man came by and talked to Daddy.
5: You boys know who that was?
9: No, sir.
5: He was from the welfare office. They help poor people, give them food and money.
9: Are they gonna help us?
5: He wanted to, but I told him no. We're not poor and needy. My daddy raised me to work hard, and I'm gonna raise you the same. Never let anyone do for you what you can do for yourself. Understand?
9: Yes, sir.
5: And as long as God gives you good health and strength, that's all the welfare you need. In this family, we pay our own way. We work hard and stick together. You boys hear me? We stick together.
4: I began to resent living at home, the rules, the hard work. I rebelled by stealing from the grocery store, got caught, and Daddy whipped me. Friends at school introduced me to alcohol, and the first time I got drunk, I asked them to drop me off at Mama's. It was a horrible experience, but I continued because I wanted to be accepted. I could get away with more around her. She let me and my friends listen to rock and roll music. She let me light her cigarettes. And she never told Daddy about me being drunk. I wanted to live with her.
1: Daddy, I've been thinking.
5: About what, Sammy?
1: About how crowded it is here.
5: Yes, it's crowded, all right. Do you have a solution?
1: Uh-huh.
5: Well, what is it?
1: Me, going to live with Mama.
5: Sammy, I'm only gonna say this once. We're a family. We've stuck together through thick and thin, mostly thin. You're 13 now. In 4 or 5 years, you'll be leaving home anyway. Until then, you stay here.
4: I was furious and began to go to Mama several days a week after school, lying to Daddy about where I'd been. He married another woman when I was a freshman in high school, who I thought wanted to take Mama's place. Not long after that, I ran away, taking the bus to Los Angeles, leaving him a note saying he never loved me. I arrived drunk at my aunt's, and Mama drove 300 miles to get me. She took me to Daddy's for my clothes, and as soon as I saw him, I wanted to say how sorry I was and that I'd made a mistake, but I didn't say anything.
5: Got the note you left when you ran away, Sammy. I want you to know it hurt me deeply. I don't believe you meant what you said. I'm keeping this note, and one day we'll burn it together. We want you back home, Sammy. I'm sorry you think there wasn't enough love to keep you here. I know we have house rules that you have to obey, but rules are everywhere. In fact, it's the rules that kept our family together.
4: I gotta go.
5: I feel sorry for you, Sammy. You've got a long, hard road to hoe unless you surrender your life to Jesus soon. Sammy, do you want to live with your mother?
4: Yes, Daddy, I do.
5: Very well. You made your decision. But remember this. You're always welcome here. If you're somewhere and don't have the money to get home, call and I'll come get you. You may not live with us, but you're still my son. I love you and always will.
3: Those words would be put to the test, as Sam would soon learn.
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4: At first, I was happy at Mama's. With my own bedroom, I could smoke when I wanted and even drink beer without fear. But I missed my family and began to hate myself for the choices I made, the people I was hurting. The kid next door introduced me to marijuana, and soon I was stealing it by drugs. At 15, I also got involved with a neighborhood girl who climbed in my bedroom window at night. Every time I drank, I fought with my stepdad. One night, I stole his car, and along with 3 friends, went cruising. We gassed up without paying and had a good laugh until the police pulled me over about 5 miles down the road.
0: Down on the ground, punk.
1: Ow, you're hurting me.
0: On your feet, punk. What's your name? Not talking, huh? Mm-hmm. Let's see your wallet.
1: Hey, man.
0: Samuel Huddleston. Is that you?
1: Yeah.
0: Are you related to Bryce Huddleston?
1: He's my grandfather.
0: Hey, fellas, this here's Bryce Huddleston's grandson. You know, your grandfather's a fine man, Sam.
4: Their attitude changed because of their respect for Daddy Bryce. That was my first trip to juvenile hall, where I was beaten and molested by my roommate. I lay awake all night crying, knowing I could never tell anyone what happened. I also vowed I would carry a knife from then on so no one would ever hurt me again. After that, I got into fights for any reason. One day, I even punched a teacher who tried to break up a fight between me and another student. I used my knife in another brawl and was arrested for assault. Back to juvenile hall, I went for 37 days. When I was finally released, I went by Daddy's place.
5: You're out, Sammy. Praise God.
1: I got probation. The judge said I was provoked by racial slurs, so he was lenient.
5: But you're suspended from all schools in this county, so what are you going to do?
1: I'm going to stay with a friend of Mama's in La Puente. Go to school there.
5: That's a long way, son. You call if you want to come home.
1: Yeah, sure.
4: By the way, happy belated birthday. Here's a present.
5: Oh, boy. It's a Bible. A nice one. Where'd you get this?
4: I went to Bible study while I was locked up. They gave it to me.
5: I'm gonna save it.
4: Save it for what?
5: For you, Sammy. One day you're gonna preach out of this very Bible.
4: I thought to myself, fat chance. After 3 months with Mama's friend, I called and begged Mama to come and get me. I missed my family so much. I wanted to change, but we didn't even make it home before I was drunk and fighting with my stepdad. The school year was more the same. Pills, booze, and drugs. Before long, my girlfriend was pregnant. I no longer went to school with my brothers and sisters, but they called me on the phone.
12: Sammy, you gotta come to church this week.
4: What for?
12: We're having a revival, and the speaker is great.
4: Just what I need.
12: Please, Sammy, we miss you. You'll be glad you did. I know you will.
4: I'll think about it.
12: Saturday's the last night. Promise you'll come by then?
4: Yes, I'll be there.
12: Oh, good. Jesus loves you, Sammy, and so do we.
4: Saturday was the best day of the week because Mama, my stepdad, and I went fishing. When we came home, I went out with my friends and got stoned. At the last minute, I remembered the revival and talked my friends into going, even though we were high on drugs. We slipped into the back pew.
9: Brothers and sisters, Jesus came to seek and to save that which was lost. If you are living a life of sin, if you want to change but can't, you need a touch from the Lord. Every life needs a touch from God. When Jesus walked as a man, everyone he touched was healed. The blind, the lame, and the deaf. And it is still true today. If you don't know the Lord, you're blind and lame and deaf. Luke chapter 4, verses 18 and 19, Jesus said, "The Spirit of the Lord is upon me, because he hath anointed me to preach the gospel to the poor. He hath sent me to heal the brokenhearted, to preach deliverance to the captives, and recovering of the sight to the blind, to set at liberty them that are bruised, to preach the acceptable year of the Lord." You need the Lord. You need his touch.
4: Let's get out of here.
9: Young men, you four in the black leather jackets, you can leave with pure hearts if you surrender your lives to Jesus. He wants to forgive you of your sins and give you new life.
4: I wish I had listened, but I didn't. When my girlfriend gave birth to my son, I wanted him to have a real father. I promised his mother I'd change and make him proud of me. Instead, I got worse. Christmas Day, 1970, I got drunk and said a lot of terrible things to Mama. She ran weeping to the neighbors, and I knew I couldn't live there any longer. I called Daddy and asked him to come and get me.
5: Let's pray. Lord, we are so glad to be together again as a family. Thank you for bringing my son back home. Thank you for the precious gift of Jesus, your son, and the new life that is offered to all by him. Help us to serve you today with a whole heart and love one another as you love us. In Jesus' name I pray, amen.
8: Amen. Oh, Sammy, it is so great to have you home again.
4: Yeah, everybody's been great. I joined the Future Farmers of America, and the coach even let me back on the basketball team.
5: That's good, son.
4: I heard about a pregnant sow for sale, Daddy. You interested?
5: Sure. Let's drive out and take a look at it right after school. I'll go halves with you.
4: Great. Maybe I can earn some money again.
5: Oh, that's good, son. Then you can help support your baby.
4: Daddy and I went into partnership. I wanted to make good, but my life of sin was too entrenched. I was sneaking off to smoke cigarettes and pot, climbing out of the window at night to drink booze I had stolen and hidden in the pig pen. After a few weeks, the lying and the secrecy were too much for me. I called Mama and asked if I could come back. Then I told Daddy and the others when we came home from church on Sunday evening that I was leaving.
5: Sammy, you're 17 now, and I can't forbid you to go. But look at your brothers and sisters. Do you love them?
4: Yes, Daddy.
5: Then how can you hurt them again?
4: All I know is I've got to leave.
5: Sammy, how much money did you earn when you lived with your mother?
4: None.
5: Now you've got
6: your half of the sow and money in the bank from selling the baby pigs. You can buy your own truck pretty soon. And you say you're not doing well with us?
1: You just don't understand, Daddy.
4: After I moved back to Mama's, I picked up speed going downhill, using LSD and other stimulants. So I couldn't sleep at night. I'd stay up drinking and playing cards with my cousin, who was 6 years older than I. One day, Daddy came by the house, his eyes all red as if he'd been crying.
5: Sammy, I need to talk to you boys.
1: Yeah, Daddy?
5: You don't look right, boy.
1: Oh, Daddy.
5: I'm worried about you. I hear things, how the cops are always being called.
1: Yeah, well, Shep has a temper.
5: If you boys don't get your life right with God, before long, there's gonna be a tragedy.
4: I was impervious to warnings from Daddy Bryce and from Daddy. I stole a checkbook and wrote bad checks to pay for my drugs. When I was caught and sentenced to a youth camp, I stayed drunk for a week while waiting for a bunk to open up there. After 6 days of drinking and popping pills, I was in a stupor when the police came and arrested me, accusing me of robbery and attempted murder.
0: Sit down, Sammy.
1: What's going on? I'm tired of you guys always trying to put something on me.
0: What do you mean, Sammy?
1: I was at a party all night, man. 20 people will tell you I never left the house.
0: Well, you're wrong, Sammy. We have a witness who says you and your cousin left the party to get more liquor. Yes, Sergeant? Thanks. Sam, it's not attempted murder anymore. It's murder. The man died on the operating table.
1: Died? Who died?
0: The clerk at the liquor store.
1: No!
0: Don't you remember the liquor store you robbed last night?
1: No! No! I became deathly sick as images flashed in my mind. The man behind the cash register, me grabbing some bottles and heading for the door, my cousin with the knife stabbing, crying, snakes, snakes!

0: were just praying and trusting that Jesus will work it out for your best.
1: I'm sure glad you came, Daddy.
0: I brought you your Bible.
1: What Bible? I don't have a Bible.
0: The one you got in juvenile hall.
1: Oh.
0: We had to leave it with the guards for inspection. Son, don't forget what I've always taught you. When you're in a place where you need help and I can't be there, call out to Jesus. He will always be there to help.
1: I kept hearing the words we, Daddy and I, the family and I, not Sam alone. Even though I turned my back on everything Daddy stood for, he still called me his son, and that's what mattered to me. I was facing life in prison, but Daddy still loved me. I didn't know how much that love would mean to me in the ordeal that lay ahead.
2: We'll hear about that ordeal next week in the conclusion of Sam Huddleston's testimony. But don't wait until then, listening friend, to turn your own life around. If you are facing insurmountable problems and don't know where to turn, remember what the Bible says in Romans chapter 10, verse 13. For whosoever shall call upon the name of the Lord shall be saved. Verses 9 and 10 also say that if thou shalt confess with thy mouth the Lord Jesus, and shalt believe in thine heart that God hath raised him from the dead, thou shalt be saved. For with the heart man believeth unto righteousness, and with the mouth confession is made unto salvation.
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1: Mark Whitaker was part of one of the largest price-fixing scandals in U.S. history. Then he blew the whistle on what was happening.
2: I had a choice to either wear a wire for the FBI or get arrested, and I sure didn't want to be arrested at age 34.
1: Mark had been a high-level executive and a millionaire. Before he became a Christian, he thought he had it all, but it was never enough. Billy Graham often warned that status and wealth cannot satisfy a man's soul.
3: 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You don't know what it is. The thing that's missing is that personal relationship with Christ.
1: You can begin a personal relationship with Jesus Christ right now and experience true contentment and peace. 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We're the Billy Graham Evangelistic Association.
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5: Whether or not you realize it, there is a great shaking going on in our world today. A great shaking, and it comes in many different forms. When you talk about earthquakes, you're talking about tectonic activity. But sometimes those earthquakes occur in economic form. Sometimes they occur in political form. Sometimes in moral and social forms. But they all look like earthquakes. Great shaking. Well, believe it or not, there has been a great earthquake now, another one that has jolted the Mexico-Guatemala border. 7.3 on the Richter scale. Today, right on the border of Guatemala, it was felt from Mexico City to El Salvador, and they have actually also giving a tsunami warning concerning it because it affects the oceans. And so this is something that we're seeing increasingly across the world. In Turkey, just a few weeks ago, there was a major earthquake with hundreds of thousands of people that have lost their places of living and their lives. It just seems like it's echoing anywhere. Everywhere. And then on top of that, I received word today that California, well, they're expecting the big one. The big one in the San Andreas Fault. They say that the current situation there in California is such that the likelihood of the big one occurring is 1,000 times higher than it ever has been in the past. 1,000 times higher. Unbelievable. Now, I've experienced a lot of earthquakes, friends. The first earthquake was when we had just moved to California. It was on a Sunday afternoon. We were sitting at lunch in some parishioners' home, and all of a sudden the whole place began to shake. And we've been shaking ever since. We've incurred many an earthquake there in California, even a small one here in Richmond, Virginia. And it seems like the shaking is taking place all over the world. But also economic shaking is taking place. Who would have ever believed that the price of silver that had gone up to $5,500, $5,600 an ounce, the price of gold, which had gone up to $5,500, $5,600 an ounce, would be back to $3,900 an ounce just this week? Who would have ever believed that the price of silver that had gone up to, $125 an ounce, dropped down to, $56 an ounce yesterday? It seems that there's a great shaking everywhere. But why is the shaking taking place? In addition to that, we have another great shaking that's taking place. Actually, it took place last night as the President of the United States delivered his speech concerning the classified documents that have been released showing how China has hacked a U.S. database of 220 million voters, and that so many other aspects of our elections are so vulnerable as to put in jeopardy the trustworthiness of our entire election system. Does that not sound like a great shaking? And then, in addition to that, the sixth wave of U.S. airstrikes targeting Iranian airports, bridges, and logistic hubs. In the sixth consecutive night of precision strikes on Iranian military sites, and this is happening as we speak, where is it all going, and what are the significance for us here on these shores? Today, again, Christian Briggs is joining us to talk about not just these things that I've just been mentioning here, but the things that he deals with. Primarily in his business, which is hard asset management, rare coins and precious metals, is directly related to the other things that are going on in our world. Directly related. So if there's a great shaking in other areas of the world, then he's going to experience the great shaking in that area of the world too. And maybe you are as well. So, Christian, it's good to have you back on the program, my friend.
6: Chuck, it's always an honor to be on your show. It's the best show on the air today.
5: Well, when you look at the matter of shaking, you know, it takes me back to the 50s, where a guy by the name of Elvis Presley sang that song, I'm All Shook Up, ooh, ooh. And you live in the state of Tennessee, where he had his place called Graceland. And interestingly, just the other day, I took my wife out to lunch, and the gal that served us, her name was Graceland. And I said, where did you get the name? She said, well, my parents gave it to me because they were in love with Elvis, and they named me after his home. Go figure. Wonders never cease.
6: I love that story.
5: Wonders never cease. Well, here you are continuing on with hard asset management and dealing with rare coins and precious metals. You're actually in one of the southern states today delivering some of those rare coins that someone has decided to purchase. Why would somebody purchase rare coins, by the way? Why not just get gold? Why not just get silver? Why not get copper? Why rare coins?
6: Well, that's a great question. Again, thanks for having me on the show, Chuck. Well, it's kind of like antiquities in general. There's a fundamental emotional attachment that all human beings have to things, whether those antiquities could be things we drive, things mm-hmm. we fly, things we put into our homes on the wall from cars and even old restored P-51 Mustangs. In Nashville, I know a gentleman who sold his P-51 Mustang to Tom Cruise, the actor. Mm. It went for millions and millions of dollars. In fact, there was actually two planes involved because one's for parts. I guess what happens is we look at the various underlying commodities, and commodities have a lot less emotional attachment, and that's okay. Mm-hmm. So their demand is going to be based on more of a supply or the fundamental shift in economic dynamics. But when it comes to like rarities, I'll give you an example. In the last 6 weeks, I have sold about 20 of the rarest Patek Philippe watches. Why would that be something that would be even remotely an asset that people would want to chase? Well, because it's the world's number one made watch. And
5: which I had never heard of until you told me.
6: Right. Well, let me tell you.
5: So it wasn't so dear and precious to me.
6: Well, exactly. But here's the funny thing. These kind of watches started about 100,000 and go up to about 9 million. The average watch of the level that we deal in is about 1.5 million. And I was just at a place yesterday, another antiquities dealer who specializes in these watches as well. And in the last week, he sold two for nearly $2 million each. And they're up about 20%, almost 20% for the first 6 months across the board. But some of them are up even more than that. Some are up like 50%.
5: And they don't even come with a steering wheel.
6: No, they don't. But hopefully you have a steering wheel in your Rolls Royce, you know, when you're driving down the road with a watch like this, Chuck.
5: Yeah. You know, I was thinking, you're talking about coins, rarity of coins. When I was a kid, I collected postage stamps. And it certainly helped me to understand what was going on in the world. Because I still have those stamps that I collected when I was 10 to 12 years old. And I don't have any of the rare ones, but I understand that there are some little pieces of paper called postage stamps that now sell for over $1 million.
6: Who would have ever thought? Oh, way more than that.
5: Yeah.
6: Way more than that, Chuck. The upside down plane one we can talk about, that's about $5 million.
5: Oh, my goodness. I haven't kept up with it. Forget, friends, today we're talking with Christian Briggs. We're not going to talk just about these kinds of things. We're going to talk about what's happening in our world and how it affects the things that he's just been talking about. We'll be right back. Stay tuned.
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5: When everything shakes, people shake, friends. And when people shake, there's fear, there's panic, all kinds of things take place. And the Bible says that we should be prepared for such times. In fact, the Bible says that the greatest earthquake of all times is going to occur in the end of the age, when all the earth is going to shake and the mountains are going to be laid flat. I don't know what that's going to be like, but I'm telling you, with just the earthquakes that I've been in, I'm not sure I want to get close to that kind of an earthquake. But there are other things that are shaking us, and men's hearts are failing them for fear for the things that are coming upon the world. Jesus said it was going to be like that. And when our friend Christian Briggs was talking about rare watches, it caused me to think, well, probably aren't too many of our listeners here today, Christian, that are going to be interested in those watches. But the Bible says watch, for you you don't know what time the Lord is going to come. And I think that's the watch they need to be focusing on right now.
6: Oh, absolutely. You know, the thing about it is, when you ask the question, why are people buying such incredible rarities? It's an emotional one. I would tend to believe on that. Mm-hmm. But there's a new underlying economics to antiquity, especially rare coins, rare watches, and rare art. Those are your three symbolisms in the antiquity world. Uh-huh. And that is because we're seeing the dollar get destroyed. We're seeing the euro, the pound, the yen. We're seeing the yuan. We're seeing all major currencies start to deflate, devalue. And one of the underlying reasons is that we're making a global shift to digital currency, and not cryptocurrency. We're going uh-huh. full centralized, as Europe just passed the next level and the next step to go to what they call the e-euro, or electronic euro, which is a full-blown central bank digital currency.
5: Yeah, they already have that in motion. The laws and decisions have been made. They're just waiting for all of the necessary, what should we say, fundamentals to operate it to be put in place.
6: Yeah. Absolutely. Well, they're waiting for two things, which is what you just said, the fundamentals, which are the interconnecting network systems that are going to bypass the SWIFT. And the SWIFT is the United States rails for money transfer, all mm-hmm. the wires. For 50, 60, 70 years, we've been using a thing called the SWIFT. Now, China has built a competing platform for money transfer called CIPS. And so because of that, that's why the dollar and our interest rates are staying high. It's not just inflationary. It's a true threat to the sovereignty of the United States, which is number one is our currency, which is our national security. It's the highest priority in the world is a country's currency mm-hmm. to remain solvent. And I don't mean solvent by the very nature of having the currency, but by having the demand of the currency
5: right.
6: creates a solvency for a country to be able to issue debt. Remember that, debt. We live and thrive on debt. We are a society built on debt. Mm. That's why homes are unaffordable for the average American, because we socialized the economy with cheap money, which ended up being cheap debt.
5: All right. Now you mentioned that the value of the dollar had been diminishing like so many other, not dollars, but the yuan and so
6: currencies.
5: On out there, currency,
6: yeah,
5: out there.
6: Right.
5: Yet, just in the last week or so, I have seen reports that the value of the dollar has increased. And so it seems like it goes up and down. How do we understand how that works?
6: It doesn't go up. No currency ever goes up on a consistent basis, and I'll tell you why. If you go to the grocery store today and you buy a pound of hamburger, mm-hmm. I want you to compare it to a year ago.
5: Well, I'm not likely to go. In fact, I won't go to Costco and buy a pound of hamburger because they don't sell it in pounds. And when you go to buy it, it's going to cost you an arm and a leg almost as much as one of those watches.
6: Exactly. That's my point. So what they're doing is they're decapitating people by the very nature of increasing the amount of cash that's out there, because they're having to increase the amount of circulative money in order to continue the socialized society. Our economy is built on cheap money, okay? And the more, you know, I'm going to use the words of Lenin, okay? When the Bolsheviks put together the original plan, the Great Revolution, mm-hmm. Back in 1909, before the 1917, I call it the Holocaust of Russia, where the Tsar was obviously taken into custody at that point. What happened was Lenin said, there's going to be three things that I'm going to have to accomplish in order to take down this country, this society. The third of which will be the most important. The first two are important, but the third is the most important. The first thing he did was convince the government that we need to put more cash into circulation. So the Tsar at the time had full power. He did give up some of that power at some point to the legislators there, which were really just the communists that were looking to overthrow him anyway. Mm-hmm. And they did increase the money supply in Russia. Okay, that sound familiar? The last 5 years
5: Of
6: COVID, right? Okay, that's one. And why does that destroy economies? Well, it does is it destroys the bottom half of an economy, because the 50 percentile and below are usually the ones on the lowest pay scale. So inflation hits them the hardest.
5: Right.
6: Okay. If you look at inflation for the last 5 years, we've seen everything double, triple, or quadruple. Nothing, not one product hasn't at least doubled across the board in 5 years. That's an annualized inflation rate of about 15 to 20%. Those are real numbers. Look at commercial insurance, home insurance, health insurance, car insurance. Just look at beef.
5: Why do you have to remind me of all these painful facts?
6: Because the question you ask begs the answer I give. Okay? So let me just finish this part here. So the destruction of the dollar is not based on what it represents against other currencies. The destruction of the dollar, or a currency in general, is the destruction based on its buying power within the borders, or within your society, your country.
5: Okay.
6: So Lenin said, we're going to create a huge money supply, make people feel wealthy or rich, and we're going to buy their votes. That's the first thing. But what did that do? Created massive inflation. And when the people started to have less money a few years after they instituted this great society of low-cost cash, the people got mad because wages weren't keeping up in Russia. So by 1911, 1912, people were restless. People were rumbling.
5: And then you end up with the Bolshevik Revolution in 1917.
6: Almost. But so the first thing they did was create the inflation to piss people off, to create a narrative that the government is responsible for your loss of wealth, your loss of buying power. And it worked. The next thing he came on and said, well, whoa, we're going to have to start taxing these people because we got too much cash out there, and the government needs to continue its entitlement programs to do what? Create new programs, because why? People couldn't pay their bills. Sound familiar under Joe Biden?
5: Yeah, you got to entice the people with more money.
6: That's bingo, and now you're buying more votes again. So mm-hmm. you're getting what they call the golden handcuffs of entitlement. So first was inflation. The next was taxation. But the third one is the most destructive. If you can't get all the people on board with inflation and taxation, you know what you do? Devaluation. You destroy the currency. You destroy the buying power for even the elite, the top of the food chain. Sound familiar? Even here, people are complaining that make $1 million a year, can't survive in New York City, can't make it ends meet in San Francisco at $1 million a year.
5: Isn't that
6: Why?
5: Utterly fascinating?
6: Right, because even at $1 million in New York, what has money done? Inflation, taxation, and now currency devaluation. They can't live. Literally, Jamie Dimon said, we're paying people $1 million a year, and they're just getting by because 60% up to 70% of their income is in taxes.
5: Well, no wonder Bernie Sanders, who is a multimillionaire, said, we're not going to go after the millionaires anymore. We're just going to go after the billionaires.
6: Right, because the millionaires are broke. They're ready with the billionaires.
5: Yeah. Okay. Now we have a new guy who has just taken over the Fed.
9: We're not talking about the Federal Bureau of Investigation. We're talking about the Federal Reserve. And he's just taken over, and people have been very concerned about what he might do. What say you?
6: He's going to do a great job. And what he's going to do is he's going to rip apart the Federal Reserve, which is a communist, private, socialist entity that has no oversight. It really doesn't. The President of the United States should have absolute ultimate sovereignty, decision-making, have the power of hiring and firing without hesitation over any and all central banks. I don't care if they call them a Federal Reserve, whether they're private or a third party or even a close relative of a government agency. President Trump should have the authority to be able to do what needs to be done for the betterment of the country, for national security, and for strong fiscal monetary policy. But the Supreme Court has not given him that, and they should have given him that. But he's got a guy in there now that's going to go there, and they know this to be a fact, because as you know, I know this firsthand, is that the Federal Reserve has done nefarious things under prior administrations, mm-hmm. and has usurped Congress's approval, and they have literally built systems for the central bank digital currency, the CBDC, in conjunction with China and the European Union behind Congress's back over the last 6 to 7 years. And President Trump knows this for all the reasons why, because I made awareness to all those members of Congress who worked behind the scenes the last 5 or 6 years to make sure that everybody was aware what was going on under a clandestine project called the Hamilton Project that the Federal Reserve was working on in various places in both Boston and New York. And their goal was to take control of the United States' money platform. In other words, take control of the dollars, transform us into a digital world, or we call it a slave to the digital wallet, and then have programmable money. And they were going to do that. If Hillary had won, they were going to expedite it, which they did under Trump's first term. Biden gets in, and it gave them the leeway and pretty much the runway to take off and continue it, because Joe Biden even signed, you should look this up, he signed an executive order for the expansion and acceleration of the research of a CBDC. The only reason why he signed that EO, if he did sign it, probably was the auto pen. God knows who signed it then. But at the
9: probably
6: same,
9: his wife.
6: But at the same, well, the rumors are Elizabeth Warren was involved in some of that auto pen stuff. The jury's still out on that, but that's what I've heard. And I don't, at this point, doubt it. But at the point is, he accelerated the building expansion, and even one of the co-founders of a company called Ripple, which is the backbone to the majority of central bank digital currencies, Ripple, look it up. One of their co-founders gave Kamala Harris's campaign, and she was running, $11 million, because here's why. He said, this will expand and promote my platform. Number two, the Fed Now, it's called Fed Now, which the Fed has been denying this. We have many, many papers to actually push back on their lies. And that was going to be the gateway where they were going to migrate all the bank customers in the United States, because they were telling the banks, hey, let us handle all of your bank customers' transactions. It's like, you go get the customers, we'll onboard them, you'll be on our backbone, and don't worry. They were going to eliminate the banks. That's what FedNow was. It was the gateway to deploy the CBDC.
9: All right. Now, when you say CBDC, we've got all these acronyms. Every ailment we have now has to have an acronym. So CBDC, translate that in direct terms for us.
6: Well, here's how it works. You have two types of way to transact on a digital, we'll call it crypto. It's just called crypto because everybody can understand that. It's basically a piece of code that identifies uniquely a token. And if you centralize the way of which it transacts from A to B, from a buyer and a seller, the centralization is very much like the old term. If I centralize power, a handful of people control the masses, like in the Soviet Union. Mm-hmm. When Lenin took over Russia, he centralized all the power, took it from the locals, which back then they still had what they called providences, like states and stuff.
9: Right.
6: He centralized everything at the Kremlin, which was, again, in Moscow, which was the palace technically, but that became the Kremlin, which was the Politburo of Russia. And now it became the Soviet Union. That's centralizing the power. Well, the same thing when you reflect on the currency on a centralized system. A handful of people can now run, control, and then mitigate anything they want when it comes to transactional and program that. So if Chuck Christmeyer says, you know what, I think I'm going to buy this, and that this could be any number of different things. By centralizing the way of which money will transfer in a centralized manner, then the overseer, whoever that is, it could be one person overseeing millions and millions of people in real time, can decide that's not going to happen. You are not going to buy the product. You are not going to go on that vacation. Too much carbon footprint. You are not going to buy beef because we're not going to have that kind of climate change issues. You're not going to do this or that. You're going to, in fact, you can only buy bugs and eat those bugs for breakfast, lunch, and dinner. That's what we're talking about, centralization. It's the purest communist way of which to enslave people in a digital world.
9: So it's about control. And when you take the CBDC, stands for Centralized Banking Digital Currency. Is that right?
6: Yeah, absolutely.
9: Okay. Centralized Banking Digital Currency. So when the actual currency is converted to digital currency, what happens?
6: Well, that's coming. What happens is you're going to wake up one Monday morning or a Friday afternoon, and when you go to your bank or ATM, you want to pull cash out, they're going to say, sorry, Charlie, there's no tuna in the can.
9: Yep. You ain't got no money, and somebody else is going to have control. Now see if you can get yours. All right, we'll be right back after this with Christian Briggs, friends. He is the CEO of Hard Asset Management, Rare Coins and Precious Metals, and we'll give you an opportunity to tell you how you can get a hold of him if you're interested.
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9: Again, we're joined by Christian Briggs. He's joined us quite a number of times over the past, say, 9-10 months here on the program, periodically, when it seems like there's a unique place for him to speak into what's happening in our world so that we can all understand it a little bit more effectively. And Christian, you have to keep yourself up on all of these things because of the area, the niche that you deal in with hard assets and rare coins and precious metals, because their values and their prices fluctuate depending upon, well, how stable the world is, don't they?
6: Correct. And that's what's happening. People are starting to recognize, even people that have not been as up to speed on especially what's going on in this particular area of the world, which is really everybody should be focused number one on their, like God said, you know, I'll give you the money. You got to be custodians of it. So you need to know what's coming. This isn't something that's conjecture. This is happening. If you go online and you put in European Union CBDC approval, it's there. It comes out next year in beta. And then by 29, it's full blown. In fact, here in the United States, we are going to come out with it on or before January 1st of 2030, or even possibly as soon as 29.
9: So 2030 still is the target date for everything that we've been hearing for the past 6-7 years.
6: We've been listening to that. Listen, I've been hearing this 2030. And if you go back as long as 10, even 15, 20 years ago, the World Economic Forum said back in the late 90s, that they said by 2030, the world will have a one unified fiscal policy. And people go, oh, what's that? That's where we get all of our, that's where we get our ducks in a row. That's where we get our fiscal house in order with the GDP. No, what they meant was we're going to have one unifying global platform. And here's the scary thing. It's working.
9: That's what the last pope called for very explicitly.
6: Yeah, and it doesn't, nothing's changed. In fact, biblical, if you look at a lot of the ways that a lot of people interpret Revelations, they wasn't specifically saying 2030, but there were definitely signs and things of which God told John to put in Revelations, and that 2030, it didn't just come out of a hat. It was universal. I've said this before. People have said, well, how do you know Jesus was God? Because let me tell you one thing. Forget the stars. Forget the three wise men. Who else could have started a new clock? Who could have stopped the calendar? And it took 3 years for the birth of Christ to go around what was the time, was the known world, for that news to go around. Nobody. Muhammad didn't do it. Buddha didn't do it. Mm-hmm. Who had the power to create a world clock at a time when the only thing that was being transcribed was clay tablets? That means God is real. Christ is real, yeah, more than just knowing it. So the Bible is real.
9: Well, here's an interesting fascination. Yeah. I'm not going to say this as it means of thus saith the Lord, but it certainly is, yeah, fascinating. It would appear that Jesus was born around 4 BC. That's the most agreed time based upon history. And if that be the case, then he completed his ministry somewhere around 2030.
6: Exactly.
9: And that, right, being, excuse me, not 2030, but 30 AD.
6: Just 30.
9: So,
6: right,
9: the Bible says that after 2 days, we go to the book of Hosea, I think it's chapter 6, after 2 days, I will raise them up, and the third day, I will reign and rule in their sight. 2 days, a day with the Lord is as 1,000 years, 1,000 years is a day. So what we have had is almost 2,000 years since Christ died and rose again. Died and rose again in 2030. Therefore, I mean, in 30 AD, therefore 2030 is exactly 2 days or 2,000 years after that moment. It's a fascinating thing to look at, and it certainly lines up in many respects with the famous Bishop Usher's countdown for the birth of the creation and the end of the age.
6: Chuck, you took the words out of my mouth. I have been saying that Christ talked about 2 days and 1 day was equal to 1,000 years, 2 millenniums. And if you look at when the birth of Christ was, let's say December 25th, that is just a few days from when? The first day of 2030.
9: Yeah, well,
6: think
9: that's
6: about
9: true.
6: That, okay? So, like I said before, we didn't just make this stuff up. Everybody, the 2030 timeline, mm-hmm, and the agenda that was given about 25 years ago is when I think I first heard someone say 2030. And I didn't click me. I mean, you know, it's just like, oh, okay, whatever. And then maybe, and then it started to kind of resonate. It was late 90s or early 2000, 2001. So maybe 25 to 26, 27 years ago. But I remember hearing somebody say something, and where it came from, or at least originated at that point where this gentleman heard it and told me, was from the World Economic Forum.
9: Exactly.
6: There was a meeting, and that's where it started. And these,
9: right,
6: are atheist, communist, non-Christian. They hate the Christians. And that's what you have to be a WEF person. You have to be anti-capitalist because communism is an atheist method of which to control the people. It's a way to live. So the WEF, by its own admission and definitions, is an atheist cult that believes in one unitary government, one unitary currency, and one supreme leader. And that would be a worldly way of which to run the world. And that's what their goal was.
9: Commonly known in the Bible as the Antichrist.
6: Correct. That's, yeah, where I was going.
9: Yeah.
6: And so we know this to be true because more WEF people embrace Islam as a religion of peace, and that's the one that they're promoting, but they don't, the Jewish community, the Christian community, no way, you're out. You're not going to be a part of this.
9: Right.
6: They're going to promote an atheist-type secular government, and they're going to promote, if there is a religion, they're promoting Islam because they know, and whoever this Antichrist is, or at least people that are associated with him, because he's got his own little group, that we know this, the 2030 was universally adopted, and nobody pushed back.
9: No, it's been adopted by corporations. It's been adopted by governments.
6: Yep.
9: It's the end thing.
6: Right. That means it's the right time. That's biblical, then.
9: Mm.
6: You can't push back on the truth. Now, you might not want to believe the truth, but the truth will always set you free, and you can't change truth because it's like math. It is truth. So the 2030 is real. If you look at just what got passed in Congress, The mandate to make CBDC go live is January 1st of 2030. That got passed in the United States. So they hold it off until 2030. Why that number? Because that's the number that God obviously
9: That's the
6: chose.
9: Focus number. Okay. Now, that being the case, then, there's a very pointed question that I have for you. Why should anybody put money into gold or silver or rare coins or whatever if the whole system is going digital and you're not going to have control of your money?
6: That's a great question.
9: Thank you.
6: A great question. You're welcome. And I'm going to give you a great answer. I want you to look at the, I want you to think about this and look in the past. All history, everything of our past always comes around again. History repeats itself. We as a society can learn so much from the past to create a better future, but we don't. We don't think like that. But for the ones who do, and in just it's a small percentage, think about this. If you look at any time in the history of the world, regardless of period, country, ruler, it doesn't matter. Whenever there was chaos, whenever there was imbalances within the economics, the society itself or the currency of a country, whether it was a war, whether it was fascism, whether it was socialism, whether it was communism.
9: Or shaking, in other words.
6: Anything, what did people do with their paper assets? They converted to hard assets as fast as humanly possible. Art, coins, diamonds, rubies and things like that, and rare watches. They always convert. There's always going to be a buyer. I don't care what happens in society. There's always a buyer of the Mona Lisa.
9: Somebody might say, Christian, that, you can't hook up a trailer on your way to heaven, so how are you going to take that stuff with you?
6: Well, how are you going to survive if they go full digital? You're going to need bargaining chips. You're going to need things that have stored value.
9: In other words,
6: you
9: still have to live and occupy till Jesus comes.
6: You got to. I mean, last I checked, the Bank of America or any other bank's going to want their bill for the mortgage.
9: Yeah. Hey, if somebody wanted to get a hold of you, listening to your very profound insights into the world and clearly very succinctly, how they would do that?
6: Well, if they want to hear my podcast shows, which you're very gracious for helping me to promote that, which is great, you can go to YouTube or Apple and put On the Record with Christian Briggs, and that's on Apple, Spotify, and YouTube. The YouTube, we have a full video presentation that associates with our shows.
9: Uh-huh.
6: The audio portions you can find on Spotify and, of course, Apple. But if you want to learn, if your listeners truly want to take today's show and understand to the depth and the levels of what I'm speaking to, the last show we just did on YouTube, which is basically a very high level and detailed oriented show on CBDC, then go to YouTube, because our next show, which will launch on that channel here in about 3 or 4 days, is on Palantir and Flock. You're going to love that show.
9: Oh yeah, I'm going to be talking about Flock, and we don't want to flock together after Flock, but it's very dangerous.
6: This is not the flocks of birds of the same feather. This is a bad deal. And just so you know, it wasn't that long ago. I was in Rome with one of the co-founders of Palantir on a special envoy mission. And I will tell you that he's a good guy. I don't think that he would be the one that I would ever think is nefarious by any means. Good guy. Mm-hmm. I appreciated him. He was a Christian. See, I always said this. It's not the gun that kills. It's the hand in which the holds and pulls the trigger. As long as you know that the individual, female or male, doesn't matter. Guns don't discriminate between genders. As long as you know that the person in charge of something very high level, very important, very, in this case, take Palantir. It's extremely sophisticated software that basically can run systems and take databases, and they scrub those databases, and then they can determine even in advance human behavior based on the consistency of the behavior of an individual, and they can actually predict things or certainly put them into predictable models. As long as the individuals who hold the access, and one thing the guy at Palantir has said repeatedly, the CEO Karp, that they don't gather information. That's true. The intelligence communities give them that information, then they took that information and regurgitate that back. So watch who controls the information and make sure he's of a Christian nature.
9: All right, when we get back, I'm going to give you an opportunity to further state how people could get a hold of you. Again, Christian Briggs joining us here on the program today, friends. You're listening to Viewpoint. Viewpoint does determine destiny. I'm going to share a little bit with you when we get back concerning the brand new book just off the press. Stay tuned.
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9: Here we are again confronting the deepest issues of America's heart and home from God's eternal perspective. 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
6: Yes, sir.
9: Now, if somebody wanted to access that YouTube program podcast that you do, when they go to YouTube, what are they going to look for?
6: On the record with Christian Briggs.
9: On the record with Christian Briggs. Okay, very good. Okay, now, what you may not know, Christian, I'm going to just put in a little plug here. My 12th book just came off the press this week. And we have received them, very excited about it. Our listeners are already beginning to respond as they hear about it. And we have offered a special program or project called the Overcomers Project. The title of the book is The Power to Overcome. And these are times Jesus said you have to become an overcomer. Only those who are truly overcomers, from his viewpoint now, are going to receive his blessings, his protection, his blessings in times like these. Jesus said so. Seven times in the first two chapters or first three chapters of Revelation, and one time to wrap up the book of Revelation in chapter 21. So they give actually the real meaning of the book of Revelation. In other words, what the truth you take away from the book of Revelation, what you can do, how you respond to the book of Revelation, whether you understand the rest of the book isn't the issue. The issue is, now what do I do? This is the book. What does God want me to do? And that's what this book is about. That's what this book is about. For times like these, the power to overcome. It's a $25 book, and what we're offering now is to assist you, my friends, in becoming a partner with us to disseminate this message as quickly as possible in your sphere of influence. So for your gift of $250 to Save America Ministries, we're going to put 10 copies of the book in your hands. 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It is tax deductible. And then we, in turn, in order to carry out the mission of what we're doing here, will provide you with 10 copies of the book, and then you distribute it as you wait on the Lord to give you direction as to the individuals that you think should have that book. It's not for unbelievers. It's for professing believers. And weak believers, that's fine, but it's for professing believers. That's God's warmest audience. So take advantage of that. How do you do that? You can give us a call, 1-800-SAVE-USA, 1-800-SAVE-USA. 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You can write a check, send it to Save America Ministries. If you do that, if you write a check, make sure you put a note or something on your check that says it's for the Overcomers Project. Otherwise, we won't know that that's what your intent is, okay? So I hope you'll do that, and you'll do it quickly. The book is not released yet. The book doesn't get released, actually, officially, until next month. Next month. So you're going to get the first copies of this book. Two sets of these just went out in the last 2 days to our listeners. Two sets of 10 each just went out in the last 2 days. Make sure you get one set. Call us 1-800-SAVE-USA, go to the website saveus.org, or write to us. All right, Christian, back to the driving of these issues. Last night, the President of the United States gave us a pretty shaking address. It was like a political earthquake, and they called it a primetime address, addressing the declassification of intelligence that detailed Chinese election targeting and voting machine vulnerabilities. In other words, basically telling us as Americans, we can't trust our election process. That's pretty shaky,
6: right?
9: I think.
6: That's as shaky as it gets. If your elections aren't of the highest integrity, then what's going to happen is there is no elections. Those are appointments at best. So, and what the president was trying to say was, which is very clear, that China had a direct influence in the way of which the ballots were both submitted and any of the outcomes of the local, state, or at the federal level. In other words, China was running the show. When they said, oh, Russia was the one that supported, interfered in Trump's first term, what they really meant to say is we're going to interfere like we've done in the past, even more egregiously in 20 since Trump won 16. So we had the intelligence community, Comey, Brennan, Clapper, all of these guys, and what they were told by Obama in 16, do it this way. We got to create the Russian hoax. Then in 20, Tracy Abrams out of Georgia, and then Barack Obama and all of his definitively bad people. I mean, bad people. Oh, terrible people. Terrible people. They got together and said, we got a deal here. So they would cut a deal with China. They already had been talking. Remember, the Federal Reserve and China's central bank are very close and very tight. They built systems that entwined each other for the communist takeover of the United States through a digital currency. Had Trump not won first term, that would have already been done by 21, 22, even 23. Biden accelerated it. And then when Trump finally won second term here, this recent one, there were too many eyes on the election. There were too many people in places that were going to make sure that it was a real election. Now, they tried to cheat the Democrats. Make no mistake about it. You're going to do it. But we had too many eyes in 24 on this new election. So thank goodness that a lot of those things in 25, which came to fruition for 26, we were able to maintain some consistency and integrity of the election system. But Trump's right. The president's right. I've known about it for years. The interference was incredible. Remember when Chuck Lindell, MyPillow, was sued by Dominion saying that you're wrong?
9: Exactly.
6: No. Do you know who's the majority owner in Dominion voting systems? The Chinese government. Do you know who set that up? UBS. UBS sold for $400 million a portion of Dominion to a Chinese company, which ultimately was Chinese government. They did this kind of stuff in order to make sure that China had a direct in route to be able to take the election with the ballots, right? Because we knew that the ballots were being mass produced and printed in China, flown over and before the election in 19 to get ready for 20. And next thing you know, all of these fake ballots, and that's why there's those big spikes. Joe Biden was not elected by any measure. He was appointed. He may have taken the oath of office, but he was the first that we can confirm non-elected president of the United States. Trump got robbed. Then they went after this poor guy. They couldn't just take the president election away from him in 20. They decided to persecute him.
9: And try to kill him. Yeah. Okay.
6: Absolutely.
9: Okay. So that yeah. tells us that this is a very desperate situation. So then on top of that is what is called the Save America Act. The Save America Act is about protecting and restoring election integrity of the country by requiring that every voter prove their citizenship and their identity as who they are. It should be
6: correct.
9: Pretty simple, because you can't get on an airplane. You can't do anything hardly without a driver's license, without proving your identity. And this should not be a problem. But Elisa Stefanik, or whatever her name is, not Stefanik, another name like that, who is a senator in Michigan, came out this week and publicly revealed the problem. Here's what she said. She said, if the Save America Act passes, from that time on, Democrats will not be able to elect anybody to public office. Now, what did she mean by that? She meant that the only way Democrats can take those offices is by fraud, by trickery, by stealing, by cheating. That was the implicit in what she said. Very powerful revelation.
6: The fact she said it, which we knew it, it's kind of like this. It's like we knew exactly what the Democrats have been doing since the war on poverty in 64, 65, and 66 started with LBJ. It wasn't about helping inner city families. It was about helping themselves to more voters. And that's what they did. They basically got them drunk on free money, poor people that had no business of their own to be able to manage their own finances. The government said, no, we're going to step up and we're going to be your caregivers now.
9: We're going to be your God, in other words.
6: They did.
9: We're going to be God your father, and we're going to provide you an abundance for every good work that we want you to do or not do, as long as you vote for us.
6: Correct. That is right. You got it. And that's what happened.
9: Talk about skullduggery. And unfortunately, our African-American friends bought into it hook, line, and sinker, totally deceived and led by their pastors, who were seduced into supporting that in order to gain and protect political power. A travesty of utmost it causes me to shake my head that a people group have been so ripped off, so taken advantage of, and yet have no clue what happened to them.
6: You got it. That's exactly right.
9: All right, Christian,
6: the family unity. Yes, sir.
9: We've talked about a lot of things. These things are like earthquakes in our country and around the world. If it involves China, which is the second largest country by population in the world, you know this is world shaking, what just happened last night. And then today, what's continuing to happen in Iran, this is not a Sunday school picnic. The wave of U.S. airstrikes is getting increasingly strong, increasingly focused, and we don't know ultimately where it's going to lead. But things are shaking. Everything is shaking, which could possibly mean that someone out there that had the resources might just want to do what they could to stabilize their position economically before the CD rolls out and more shaking takes place. So again, if people wanted to contact you concerning that, they would do it by going to bmcham.com, bmcham.com. And if they wanted to give you a phone call, they'll find the number right there on that website. Is that correct?
6: Yes, sir. You can find us right there 24/7. Somebody will pick up the phone in customer service. It's 844-4 844-426-4653.
9: All right, write it. 844-426-4653.
6: Write that one down.

0: much again, Christian, for joining us here on the program, friends. These are exciting times. I hope you become a partner. 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One of the things that is hard for people to understand is that for 31 years, we've continued on the air, relying on not one commercial support and no person associated with Save America Ministries receives a salary or any stipend from your donations. 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Only God could do that. 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They go to make it possible for this program to get out there on the airwaves as best as possible, as far as we can, so long as the funds are there. Be God's hand extended. 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
0: Have you ever wondered how a just God can love every person equally, no matter what they've done? 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
3: 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I mean, have you noticed a shift from people interested in truth to now people calling you names?
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4: I'm Steve O'Dell with Mission Network News. Last week, the Houthis of Yemen fired missiles at Saudi Arabia, breaking a four-year informal truce. Concerns remain about the Iran-backed group resuming attacks on the Red Sea shipping route as an extension of the United States-Iran war. Trey Hulsey is a consultant who works with nonprofits and NGOs in the Middle East. He says it's in the Houthis' best interest to keep the threat of attack open, not necessarily shut down the gateway.
5: Shipping companies are more likely to pay for the safe passage of their ships as long as they believe that there's a real possibility of their ships being hit.
4: As we watch further developments, remember the Body of Christ in Yemen, a 99% Muslim country.
5: They sacrifice far more than most of us are aware to be followers of Jesus.
4: Ask God to open more people's eyes in Yemen to who Christ is. And party divisions in America are steeper than ever. More than half of Americans think civil war could happen in a few years. Doug Hutchcraft of Hutchcraft Ministries says this affects more than politics.
6: How divided we are as a country is not helping as it pertains to sharing the gospel.
4: With Christianity becoming associated with political movements, it's more challenging to cross barriers with the gospel. Hutchcraft and his dad created website Your Hope Story to teach people how to reach others with the power of personal testimony. And he echoes the prayer of singer Ernie Haas at a concert.
6: I'm asking him to heal the country I love, and that's a beautiful thing to be praying.
4: Pray for the country to heal and for the gospel to cross party lines. 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
1: American Family News, I'm Rusty Pugh. President Trump sends a message to the Canadian leadership. CJ Papa has more.
2: President Trump says,
3: "You got to stop the fires up there. If we can help them, we'll help them."
2: Heavy smoke from hundreds of wildfires in Ontario drifting south, turning the skies over areas of the U.S. a dingy yellow and creating dangerous air quality from the Midwest to the Northeast and Mid-Atlantic starting last Thursday, prompting days of warnings to millions in the U.S. to remain indoors whenever possible. The president suggesting this.
3: Maybe they should pay us some damages or something, or we should do some tariffs.
1: Former UK Prime Minister Keir Starmer met with King Charles today to turn in his formal resignation. Andy Burnham now becomes the seventh UK Prime Minister in the span of a decade. The U.S. Gulf Coast is likely to be struck by a tropical storm for the first time this year.
4: A tropical depression in the northern Gulf of America is expected to grow into Tropical Storm Bertha today. The cyclone is currently centered south of Apalachicola, Florida, and is prompting tropical storm watches for the western part of the Florida Panhandle. Its current forecast track suggests the storm will sweep across southern Mississippi into Louisiana and coastal Texas throughout the week, bringing a storm surge that could be as high as 3 feet above normal tide. In Miami, Eben Brown, Fox News.
1: More Americans than ever are reported to be seriously behind on student loan payments. Chris Foster reports.
5: Around 9.5 million federal student loan borrowers, one in five, are in default, according to an Associated Press analysis. The record had been 8 million in December 2019. Default, at least 9 months behind on payments, can lead to the debt being sent to collections and lower credit ratings. 33% of borrowers at for-profit schools, often trade or online schools, are in default, more than twice the rate as nonprofit school borrowers. Mississippi's the state with the highest default rate, with the next seven highest all also in the South.
1: Artificial intelligence is not on its way. AI is here, and it is everywhere. So what should families do about this?
6: Talking about AI on American Family Radio, Sarah Dooley of the AI Empowered Mom said the best thing that people can do is learn about AI and increase their AI literacy to have empowered conversations.
7: AI conversations began in my family around age 4 when my children were 4 years old, and that might sound crazy, but if folks use she who must not be named, that's the time. As soon as they have awareness that you are talking to an AI tool or a voice assistant, that's the time to start having these conversations and talking about what is human, what are we as a family, and what an AI is.
6: Half of U.S. adults now report using AI chatbots like ChatGPT, Gemini, or Copilot, up significantly from just one-third in 2024. Many people use chatbots daily. AI is helpful and has been known to provide answers or solutions to many problems and issues. Dooley has even created AI tools and content to help moms take back their time. For example, Dooley has designed an AI product called M to take on projects such as meal planning, calendar coordination, and household reminders. Still, Dooley said that it is not without error.
7: It's not our friend. It's not our family member. It's a thinking machine that can help us, but it can also make mistakes. Having these conversations often and early shows to be better.
6: I'm Chris Woodward.
1: There's a huge divide among our nation's clergy over the role of artificial intelligence in church, with some faith leaders embracing the new tech to help prepare sermons, while others say it has no place in church. Dr. Robert Jeffress, a senior pastor of First Baptist Church in Dallas.
8: I think AI for sermons can be useful in researching the meaning of words and what others have said about the text, but AI can never compose a successful, effective sermon all by itself, because a sermon is more than about the transformation or transmission of information. It's about life transformation. And for a sermon to change somebody's life, the preacher not only has to discover the meaning of the text, he has to pour it through his own repentance, his own conviction, his own belief before it can be applied to other people. And I've never met a machine yet that can repent of its sins or submit itself to God's will. And that's why AI can never be an effective sermon composer by itself.
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9: 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Hi, I'm Chuck Bentley with My Money Life from Crown. 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How do we steward our time and money? Gaming can provide enjoyment, relaxation, and even social connection. But gaming addiction is a growing challenge, especially among younger generations. A hobby can become a habit, crowding out relationships, responsibilities, and spiritual growth. Ephesians 5 says, "Be very careful then how you live, not as unwise but as wise, making the most of every opportunity." That's a call to steward the use of our time. God has entrusted us not only with money, but with a limited, precious amount of time. Every hour is a gift to be used wisely. The question isn't whether we play games, watch movies, or enjoy hobbies. 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Wise stewardship means enjoying God's gifts without being mastered by them. So take a moment to consider. Are your habits helping you fulfill God's purposes or distracting you from them? Faithful stewardship isn't just about how we spend our money. It's also about how we spend our lives. Now, I invite you to join us in Knoxville, Tennessee, September the 10th through the 12th. We'll look forward to celebrating all that God has done through Crown over the last 50 years. Learn more at crown.org/50years. That's crown.org/50years.
10: The book of Proverbs says that when the storm passes by, the righteous remain. Have you ever been in a storm like that? We were on the 4th of July. Hi, this is Dave Zanotti. We'll talk about it today on the Public Square. Right now, if you visit us at thepublicsquare.com, you'll find an opportunity to hear a broadcast about a July 4th celebration, as well as see an amazing presentation of that event, the Declaration 250 celebration here at the American Mission Center in Valley City, Ohio. And I hope you'll do both. You'll listen to the program and you'll actually visit it. And all of that, of course, is being offered to you free of charge. But one of the things that you'll wonder about was, how was the weather? And of course, we were outside under a big tent. Well, the weather forecast was designed to hit us with a massive storm right at the hour of our beginning for the duration of the event. Now, that was kind of a challenge that morning, because the night before, we got hit by a pop-up storm that nobody saw coming. It came up very fast with straight-line winds, and we had built a tent for hundreds of people, the biggest tent you could find this side of the Mississippi, for everyone to come and join us for this 250th celebration of the Declaration of Independence. And we had spent 18 months developing this. We put it all together. It was an incredible task. And when those storms hit, it literally blew every post out of the walls of the tent. Now, of course, the structure of the tent was big and strong and well assembled. It didn't blow down. But everything that was around blew all over the place, including all the side tents that we had set up for kids on the square and all these folks. And we kind of got blowed up by the storm. And the next day, we had to put it all back together again. And the question is, did we, could we, and did we remain standing? Stay tuned. We'll tell you that tomorrow. This is Dave Zanotti on the Public Square. We'll be right back.
11: Welcome, everyone, to Family Talk. It's a ministry of the James Dobson Family Institute, supported by listeners just like you. I'm Dr. James Dobson, and I'm thrilled that you've joined us.
12: Well, welcome to Family Talk, the broadcast division of the Dr. James Dobson Family Institute. I'm Roger Marsh. We are so glad you've joined us today, and we have a very special guest joining us for the broadcast, David Reeves, who is the founder of the Genesis Science Network, a science educator, author. We're going to talk about the museum. We're going to talk about everything that's been happening in his world. David is a remarkable man who works at the intersection of science and faith. He helps people explore how scientific discovery points toward the reality and the design of God's creation. And, several years ago, you may remember David joined Dr. James Dobson for a memorable conversation about the evidence for biblical truth that's found in the natural world. And it's a subject that Dr. Dobson always appreciated, and he often pointed to creation as the reflection of God's handiwork. So having David back on the program again is just a very special moment for each of us here at the JDFI. David Reeves, welcome back to Dr. James Dobson's Family Talk.
13: Roger, thanks for having me.
12: You know, it's great to have you here, and we were together in Nashville a couple months ago at the very special event that we had at the National Religious Broadcasters Convention, where we were honoring Dr. Dobson's legacy. And I know that you and Dr. shared a very, very special bond, and I would love for you to take a couple moments here now that we know Dr.'s resting in glory and enjoying the fruits of that labor there, hearing, well done, good and faithful servant. But what was it like when you first met him? Did he reach to you? Did you reach to him? How did that all come together?
13: Yeah, I vividly recall that. I was actually leading a family paleontology dig in the middle of Kansas. I had about 40 people out in the field, and I got a call, and I had no reception. But I was like, wait, I think I hear you. Wait just a moment, And so I got to the closest area that I could where there was good service, and I dialed the number back. It was not Dr. Dobson, but it was his team. And they said, doctor wants to meet you, and would you be willing to do that? I said, absolutely. Wow. I said, it would be an honor. So about a month later, Dr. and Shirley, they came out. We met for about 2 days, and we spent 2 days together. He got to know me a little bit. We got to have conversations over dinner. I vividly recall a T-bone steak sitting there that I don't think I took one bite of because we were so engrossed in conversation.
12: Sure.
13: But it was... it was an incredible, incredible experience to get to know him and the influence that he's had over families, because our mission for, ever since I was 18 years old has been to reach families with the truth of God's word using creation, using science, using the world around us to point right back to an incredible creator who is an awesome designer. And he's left these clues, the very fingerprints of his design throughout the universe for us to find. You know, with Dr. Dobson, astrophysics and astronomy was, of course, a passion, and it's one of my greatest passions. When I was 16, 17, I started taking photos of space using telescopes and cameras sort of connected to the back of those telescopes. And, there's a little bit of an art to astrophotography, and maybe I didn't get the best photos to start with, but eventually I started to learn, and I vividly recall the first photo that was decent. It was actually more than decent. It was of the Great Orion Nebula. I was 16 years old, and I snapped this picture through a telescope, a long exposure photo, and my jaw hit the floor because I realized that, what I'd seen in Sky and Telescope magazine, what I'd seen through Hubble space photography, it was real. And not only was it real, I had no idea that a guy like me, that some common person could ever take photos like that. And it reminded me of that verse in Psalm 19 that says, the heavens declare the glory of God, and the firmament shows his handiwork. It says that day unto day utters speech, and night after night shows knowledge, but there's no speech nor language where their voice is not heard. So it's almost like the heavens are shouting at us, Roger. It's almost like the heavens are shouting out, we have a designer. You are not star stuff. You are not an accident of the cosmos. You are wonderfully made in the image of God with a purpose for your life. And at that moment, at 16, I realized that this was way more than just a hobby of reading astrophysics books and loving looking through telescopes. I realized that this was an opportunity to reach the world with the truth of God's creation, using astronomy, biology, geology, all of the sciences to point back to how everything declares God's glory.
12: Well, David Reeves, you have set the standard, I think, for a lot of families who are looking at this and saying, okay, I have a child, my son, daughter, grandson, granddaughter, who's interested in this type of stuff. And they're kind of science geeky. And I know it's interesting in my own family. I was a D chemistry student, and science is not my forte, but I have a daughter who's a research scientist. So, I mean, I understand the science part. But one of the things that always amazes me, and I'd love to get your take on this, is the fact that here you are saying, look, there's plenty of scientific evidence for creation, intelligent design, the value of human life. It's all scientifically provable, but it all points back to God. Why do you think so many people think that you either have to choose science or faith instead of the two of them working together?
13: Yeah, it's a great question, because what we find is if you go back 50 years, if you go back 100 years, you saw this grappling with this issue. Dr. Wernher von Braun, who basically sent men to the moon, he was running NASA before NASA was an official institution. Dr. Wernher von Braun, a rocket scientist who was brilliant in his own right, he said a lot of people look at science and religion as antagonists. He said they're not. They're sisters. While science tries to better understand creation, the world around us, religion tries to better understand the creator. And here's the point, Roger. You can't have creation without a creator, right? You can't have design, and we see design all over the natural world. You can't have design without a designer. And so everything has always been pointing us back to this. The greatest scientist of all time, I'm talking about Galileo and Kepler and Newton and Maxwell, all the way up to the modern scientists of today, the ones who are really innovating, really discovering new things, really making a huge impact, most of them see this design pattern and realize that it points to a designer. And yet there is this push, this secular push, this atheistic push to try to get us away from the truth of our creator, the God of the Bible, and say, yeah, but, you know, science shows that nature is all that there is. Science shows we don't need God. We have everything we need to explain it all without God. And our point is, that's not what science is showing. That's what scientists are telling you. And there's a huge gulf between science and scientists. Science is raw. Science is data. Science doesn't lie, right? You can trust the science, but you can't trust the scientists, because scientists all have an agenda. They're all trying to get to some single point. And usually that point has to do with funding, right? Who's funding them for their research, or what is their ideology? What did they start with? So what are they trying to prove, and how are they manipulating that scientific data? The point of it is you can trust that all good science, real observation, is pointing us right back to the truth of God's word.
12: David Reeves is our guest today here on Dr. James Dobson's Family Talk. He's the director and founder of the Wonders Center and Science Museum. It's the largest science museum in the nation. It presents science through a biblical, design-based worldview, and also features one of the world's top 10 state-of-the-art planetariums as well. I want to get into that now, because, I mean, I was just mentioning it in your title. The story of how this all came together, I mean, the fact that your journey into the media is just really remarkable to me. I mean, I'm 40-plus years in the industry. I've never seen anything like your story. I think the closest thing to it might be Glenn Eshelman with Sight and Sound, taking the slides of nature, putting together these slide presentations, and next thing you know, they're a movie studio. But the fact that God led you to take these pictures with your telescope and things of that nature, and then where you took them, you kind of followed a similar route to Glenn, didn't you? I mean, when you first started out, you were doing presentations in churches and saying, hey, guys, look what I found. And I'm sure there were a lot of churches that said, wow, this guy's really onto something. And other people have said, who's this kid with a telescope? talk about your early ventures into the media, because I think it's important for us to understand that even some people in the faith community at first were a little hesitant and reluctant to kind of validate what you were finding.
13: Absolutely. Well, you know, I'm filming this from TV studios inside the Wonders Center and Science Museum, the largest science museum in Tennessee, the largest science museum in the world from a Christian perspective, with families pouring through and school groups, public schools, Christian schools, private schools, busing children in right and left. We just opened 2.5 years ago, but it didn't start with the largest science museum in Tennessee. Right. It started at 16, taking those photos, as you said, turning those into PowerPoint presentations. I would go out and I would speak in churches or at science conferences or at events, and I would show photos of space that I myself had taken, and then say, and this is showing us that the heavens declare the glory of God, that the universe is not some cosmic accident. Therefore, it's pointing us back to not just the God of the Bible, but ultimately to Jesus Christ and to the mission that he had, because what he was doing is he was salvaging creation. We messed creation up when we sinned, right? Yeah. And all of creation has been groaning ever since. So God had a plan through it all. He said, well, you know what? To fix this sin issue, I'm going to send my only begotten son to live, die, and be raised again to pay the penalty, the death penalty for all of eternity so that you can be a part of my family, right? And so when I realized that everything connected, that the world around me, even the imperfect world, even the world full of death and disease, was still pointing us back to the greater picture, the picture of the gospel itself, I realized that we had something that was truly unique that we could tell everyone, and it took the world by storm. By 19, I had produced my first documentary, The Heavens Declare the Glory of God, and a mere 6 months later, at the NRB, at the National Religious Broadcasters Convention, all of a sudden, it started to get airtime on Christian TV. It was translated into Russian, German, Ukrainian. All of these things started to explode, and about a year later, I started doing short 2-minute videos on science and the Bible, 2-minute video commentaries, a weekly commentary in video format. And the things that I would talk about, I would take a heady scientific topic, something that most people don't fully grasp, and I would break it down into a layman's level where anyone could understand how this science works or how this thing in genetics works, or how this discovery in dinosaurs works, or how this principle in astronomy works. And then I would relate that to our daily walk with Christ, right, or to a spiritual lesson. And I was blown away because I started getting, 20,000, 50,000, 70,000 views per week on these short 2-minute videos. Mm-hmm. And this was before TikTok, I'm telling you. I mean, we have millions of views on our TikTok channels, but this was way before TikTok. This was something that was exploding. And I noticed I would get several thousand comments most weeks, most of them from atheists or agnostics.
14: Sure.
13: And they were, of course, critical. And me, as a 19, 20-year-old, I learned, developed a thick skin very quickly. And I realized that most of the time, the critics, it was an ad hominem attack. It was an attack against me as opposed to an attack against the science that I was presenting.
14: Mm-hmm.
13: And I said, whoa, this is the greatest thing that could ever happen on planet Earth. Because what this means is that those 2,000 atheists or agnostics actually had to watch the content to comment on it. And number two, their conscience bothered them so bad that they felt the need to attack me about this. And so I realized that we have this witnessing tool, this evangelistic tool of using science and the world around us to point back to the God who created it all. That's how it started.
14: Well, it's a humble beginning, but look at what God has done with everything that you have been led to pursue. And I commend you for that, David. We've mentioned this in conversations in the past, and I know Dr. Dobson held your work in such high regard. And if you want to learn more about the Wonders Center and Science Museum, go to wonderscenter.org. We've got that linked up at jdfi.org. I think about something that happened within the past decade, maybe 5 or 6 years ago, as we were going through a global pandemic, or we were told it was. And there was the head of the, leading the charge, Dr. Anthony Fauci, who said two phrases that really stuck with me. And I want your comment on these, David, because first he said, trust the science. And then he followed that up by saying, and I am the science. And I think it kind of encapsulates where the secular left is with regard to science versus faith. And you're saying, no, wait a minute, we can trust the science because we know who the ultimate scientist is. I mean, the creator of all that. Talk about why you have been able to have such success with people, not that yours is an evangelistic ministry, though there is an evangelistic component to it. Why do you think that people are drawn to you? You mentioned the ad hominem attacks. That's kind of part and parcel with the left. But how do you think that God is continuing to use you and grow your ministry in spite of this quote unquote opposition that you face?
13: Absolutely. Number one, trust the science is a true statement, because think about it. NASA sends a probe up to a planet and they gather a bunch of information. They gather a bunch of data. That's science. Those are facts, right? The sure. facts are that this planet is a particular temperature, that it is composed of a particular type of gas, that the magnetic field around it is such and such, right? Those are scientific facts. And you can trust that. But then the probe comes back, and the scientists, the NASA scientists, download all of the information off of the probe, or it's sent remotely, and then they start poring over it. And they say, well, because this planet is composed of these types of gases, I guess this gas must have come from a protoplasm of the universe, from a cosmic substance of maybe a Big Bang or something that then coalesced into this planet about 4.5 billion years ago, right? So they put, did you realize that statement that I made, which is very accurate to the ones that are being made in the scientific community, is full of these magic words and fuzzy words. We postulate that 4.5 billion years ago, this planet coalesced and formed from matter out throughout the universe. Wait a second. So we postulate our best guess. That's a fuzzy word. That means that they don't know. That's not real science. And then it coalesced. It formed itself. Whoa, that's a magic word. We don't typically see things form themselves, right? We see designers fashion something. We see engineers build the microphones in this studio. We see all sorts of people making things, but we don't typically see things making themselves, at least not orderly things, right? We see chaotic things happen by accident. We see orderly things happen by design. So that, again, points back to a designer. And that designer is not just some ethereal creature. That designer, because we're left with God's word of truth, and it tells us, in the beginning, God created the heaven and the earth, the very origin of time, space, and matter in the first verse of Scripture. And then you go forward all the way through, and you see how he created it throughout the Bible. This is not aliens. This is not some random intelligence. No, this is the God of the Bible, and he is scientifically vindicated. Our faith is not a blind faith. It's an evidence-based faith that points us right back to our Creator and Savior.
14: David Reeves is our guest today here on Dr. James Dobson's Family Talk. He's the founder of the Wonder Center and Science Museum, and we've got a link for wonderscenter.org up at jdfi.org, as well as davidreevesministries.org, and that's David Reeves, R-I-V-E-S. David, when you started out, you were a kid, so you're basically talking to them with ears to hear, right? You know, growing up as a Christian, and it sounds like you grew up in a pretty solidly Christian home. Talk about what it was like for you as a youngster, as it were, with your parents, you know, what they were speaking into your world, and how that really fostered this idea from the time you discovered, I would imagine, like your first fossil, saying, oh, wow, mom, dad, this is so cool, you know, thinking, okay, well, that could be a ministry. I'm sure a lot of parents who are listening to our conversation right now are wondering, does my child have that, you know, attribute? Do they have that aptitude, you know, to do something like that? Or is it just they like to play with rocks in the dirt?
13: When I was a child, I grew up in a strong Christian home. Most of my friends sort of poured into me these strong Christian beliefs. I received the Lord when I was 7 years old. And at 8, here in Middle Tennessee, right in our backyard of the Wonder Center, within an hour of Nashville, almost my entire life is where I grew up. And I vividly recall at 8 years old, I'm digging in my backyard in the dirt, as boys do, and I pick up a rock. I pick that rock up, and I'm looking at it, and I'm like, this is not a rock. This is a type of a fossil. I don't know exactly what it is, but this is some type of a fossil. And so I start flipping through these identification guides, these fossil identification guides, and I realize that what I'm holding in my backyard in Tennessee is a marine creature called a crinoid that lives at the bottoms of oceans, a deep sea creature. And then I go on and I start to find corals and bivalves and seashells and all of these types of things in my backyard. And I realized that all of these things are telling us a story. So I put them in a fishing tackle box. You know, I didn't think much of it at the time. My family, my parents probably didn't think much of it at the time. But I put this in a fishing tackle box. And at 9 years old, I had collected way more than the fishing tackle box can hold.
14: Oh, boy.
13: I'm breaking down a story that would take us, you know, 20 minutes or several hours really to fill. But long story short, I realized I needed a bigger box. So I got a bigger box and I put that fishing tackle box in and I put the other rocks and samples and minerals that my friends had given me and that I had collected in this bigger box. And I scotch taped a sign to the front of it that said Reeves Fossil Museum. I just, you know, printed it out on my home computer. And I would drag my friends over to this box to show them these fossils. But I would say, you know, every fossil has a story and all of these things are pointing us back to the truth of the Bible, the truth of our Creator, the idea that God is real. And little did I know at 9 years old that that would one day turn into the Wonders Center and Science Museum, just 35 minutes due west of Nashville, right off of I-40. Little did I know that we would be opening this a few years down the road as this commemoration of God's science, of where science is actually pointing us, with full-size dinosaurs, a planetarium that ranks top 10 in the world, live animals walking down the hall, animatronics, you know, rocks that fell from space that you can put your hands on, real dinosaur bones that you put your hands on, outdoor mining sluice 65 feet long where kids can mine for treasures. All of these types of things are pointing us to back to not just to discovery, not just to something that's fun or entertaining, but it really is fun and entertaining. But the kids who are coming here, the adults who are coming here, the senior groups who are coming here, the churches who are coming here are leaving not just inspired by the science, but inspired by the ultimate fingerprints of God's design that the science is revealing to us. And that's what gets me excited.
14: Sounds like it. And we're just scratching the surface, literally and figuratively, with David Reeves today here on Dr. James Dobson's Family Talk, talking about the Wonders Center and Science Museum, the wonderful things that they are doing through there, the Changing the Narrative podcast and the Genesis Science Report, all the wonderful things that David has been led to in this ministry and God's hand has been blessing. We've got links for everything up at jdfi.org. David, our first program has gone by much too quickly. Can you come back again next time? We can continue this conversation.
13: I would consider it an honor, Roger.
14: Well, what a joy to spend this time with David Reeves today here on Dr. James Dobson's Family Talk, exploring how the wonders of creation point us straight back to the Creator. By the way, if you'd like to hear this conversation again or share it with a friend or a curious young scientist in your life, you'll find the full broadcast at jdfi.org. We also have a link there for the Wonders Center and Science Museum. That's wonderscenter.org, as well as davidreevesministries.org. And David Reeves' last name is spelled R-I-V-E-S. You know, here at the Dr. James Dobson Family Institute, we share David's heart for reaching the next generation with truth. You can see why Dr. Dobson and David Reeves got along so well. 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That's coming up right here on the next edition of Dr. James Dobson's Family Talk, the voice you trust for the family you love. 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
18: What if the greatest shift you could make in your financial life didn't start with budgeting, investing, or earning more, but with surrender? Hi, I'm Rob West. We don't usually think of surrender as a financial word, but Jesus does. Today, we're talking about the life-changing truth that God owns everything and how that single conviction can transform the way we live, give, and steward our resources. Then it's on to your calls at 800-525-7000. This is Faith and Finance, biblical wisdom for your financial decisions. When we talk about money, we tend to ask familiar questions. How much do I have? How much do I need? Am I doing well? These are common questions, but they're not the first questions Scripture asks. From the very beginning, Scripture establishes God as the owner. Before humanity ever managed a garden or named a creature, God formed, filled, and ruled creation. Psalm 24:1 later declares it plainly, "The earth is the Lord's and the fullness thereof." Simply put, God is the owner and we are the stewards. For many of us, that's a familiar idea, but familiarity doesn't always mean surrender. We may believe God owns the universe, but we instinctively act as if we built our lives with our own hands. We say things like, "I worked for this," or "I earned this," but Scripture adds a crucial line. It is He who gives you the power to get wealth. That's in Deuteronomy 8:18. Even our ability to work is a gift from God. Jesus picks up this idea in the parable of the talents in Matthew 25. The master entrusts resources to three servants. Two invest courageously. One buries what he's been given out of fear. When the master returns, he doesn't praise the servants for increasing his net worth. He praises their faithfulness. That's a key detail. God doesn't measure stewardship the way the world measures results. The world defines success by outcomes. God defines success by trust and faithfulness. If God owns everything, then we are not owners. We're managers. The Greek word Scripture uses for steward, oikonomos, means household manager. A steward manages resources they didn't generate for purposes they didn't define under a master they serve. That may sound restrictive at first, but in reality, it's freeing. Because if I'm not the owner, then I'm not the ultimate provider, and I'm not the ultimate protector. Like Ron Blue always says, if God owns it all, you can't lose anything. Ownership carries weight. Stewardship carries trust. And when we truly embrace stewardship, everyday choices become opportunities for worship. Budgeting becomes an act of aligning our desires with God's priorities. Giving becomes a reflection of the generosity we've received. Planning becomes obedience instead of anxiety. Even investing becomes a way of multiplying what belongs to the Lord, not to secure independence from Him. There's a famous line from the Puritan preacher Thomas Watson. What we keep, we may lose. What we give to God is kept forever. It's a reminder that ownership is temporary, but stewardship is eternal. We brought nothing into the world, Paul says, and we can take nothing out of it. That reality isn't meant to discourage us. It's meant to liberate us. When we stop clutching what we cannot keep, we're free to invest in what we can never lose. Of course, this raises the practical question, if God owns everything, what does He expect of us? Well, Jesus answers it simply, one who is faithful in very little is also faithful in much. Faithfulness is not about size, it's about surrender, and surrender always begins in the heart. When we embrace the conviction that God owns it all, we gain two things the world can't offer, humility and hope. Humility because we stop boasting in our own accomplishments, hope because we realize we're not carrying the burden alone. God equips, God guides, and God provides. So let me ask you, where is God inviting you to shift from being an owner to a steward? Is it in your giving, your planning? Is it your savings, your lifestyle? Or maybe in the quiet belief that your security depends more on markets than on the God who owns the cattle on a thousand hills? Stewardship isn't about God getting something from you. It's about God doing something in you. It reorders the heart so that money serves its proper place, not as a master, but as a tool.
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19: I'm so glad you're with us today on Faith and Finance. Our goal is to help you live as a wise and faithful steward, encouraging you, taking you back into God's Word, giving you wise advice that's theologically sound. We do that each day on this program around your financial questions. If you have one of those, a financial question, call right now, 800-525-7000. We've got several lines open. We'd love to chat with you. Let's go to Tennessee. Hi, Amy. Go ahead.
23: Hi, thank you for taking my call. I listen to your podcast faithfully. So
19: well, that's great.
23: Appreciate you. I just have a quick question. So yeah. I'm kind of trying to figure out right now, you know, my budget. And I am contributing to a 401k, but I was wondering whether I could, if I should just stop contributing to a 401k and instead have just 6 months of emergency savings, like saved up first before I do that.
19: Yeah, it's a great question, Amy. So how much do you have in your emergency fund right now? How many months?
23: Not even 2 months, but close to 2 months right now.
19: Okay, good. Yeah, that's great. Mm-hmm. And you're not putting anything in the 401k currently?
23: I am. I'm putting 15% right now.
19: Oh, wow. That's tremendous. And so are you getting any matching?
23: Yeah, I am.
19: Okay.
23: I'm getting like 5%. So,
19: okay. But what I'm hearing is, though, that because you're doing the 15%, you're not having anything left over. So you're not able to add to the emergency fund anymore. Is that right?
23: Yes and no. It's very tight right now. But the good thing is that I am debt free because I paid off my student loan last year. So hallelujah. Thank the Lord. Praise the Lord for helping me through that.
19: Well, here's where I would go from here. I think it's great. I would absolutely take full advantage of the matching. But beyond the matching, now, if you can dial back other spending so that you can contribute a meaningful amount to your savings, so you're continuing to head towards 6 months' expenses, that would be great. I'd rather you pull it from other places than the 401k if you can find it. You know, maybe there's a subscription you could cancel, or maybe you don't eat out quite as much. I mean, whatever it is. But if truly the thing that's preventing you from really getting your emergency fund up to 6 months in a relatively short period of time is the 401k contributions, I would say dial that back so that you're still getting the full match, but you're not quite doing the 15%. And then when you get up above 3 months expenses or perhaps close to 6 months, then maybe you turn that back on. But, you know, I'd rather you have a fully funded emergency fund at this point in your life than I would you putting the full 15% in the 401k, as long as you're still getting the matching portion. Does that make sense?
23: Yes, it does. That actually completely just helps me. Thank you
19: okay.
23: so much.
19: You're welcome, Amy.
23: You.
19: Thanks for calling and for being such a faithful listener. We appreciate it. Let's go to Ramon in Winter Haven. How can I help?
24: Yes, I had a family issue. My mother, who died, left my sister a house in Puerto Rico. And I'm wondering, since she's got the house, my mom didn't even get to put the name there. I'm wondering, Puerto Rico, what is the form that you, because see, my sister's been living there for about like a year, what is the form of getting a deed or getting the ownership of the house notarized and for my sister or something like that.
19: Yeah. And where is the property located, Ramon?
24: Lares, L-A-R-E-S, Puerto Rico.
19: Okay, so the property is in Puerto Rico, and that's where your sister and your mom, your mom who passed away, lived?
24: Yeah, my mom who passed away lived there, but then gave it to her. She asked me if I wanted it anyway. I said, no, leave it to my sister. So,
19: yeah. Yeah. The challenge is because the property is in Puerto Rico, the answer depends on Puerto Rican law, not the law of the state. You know, where you live, certainly. I mean, the general principles are if your mom had a valid will that left the home to your sister, that would go through the legal process in Puerto Rico so the property could be transferred into her name. If there's no will, the estate would likely go through Puerto Rico's intestacy process, similar to the U.S., where the property would be distributed according to inheritance laws. It may not automatically go to the sister in that case. And even if everyone in the family agrees that mom intended for the sister, your sister, to receive the home, the intent alone is not generally enough to transfer the legal title. The proper legal process would have to be followed. But at the end of the day, you need to contact a Puerto Rico probate attorney or a notary experienced in Puerto Rico estate law to kind of walk you through the process. I would not be able to tell you how that would work.
24: Right. And it's kind of hard because back in the old days, the parents are, you know, they were kind of slow to do things. And back in the old day, and, you know, a little bit, you know, not smart enough, you know, like today's generation. But, you know, we love them. They helped us grow up. But, you know, they didn't do these little things like, you know, have a notary saying that this belongs to my sister to take it to the Puerto Rican county and file it and everything.
19: Yeah. Yeah. No, I certainly understand that. I'm sure they passed on a lot that was really valuable to you all, but maybe they were not as skilled in this area of, you know, having their estate in order and financial management. Nevertheless, I think, you know, the key here is, you know, given where we find ourselves, there's going to be a process for intestacy in Puerto Rico, just like there is here, where there's not a valid will. The estate, you know, the probate courts would likely be the ones, according to Puerto Rican law, to tell you exactly how this needs to transfer in the, you know, given the absence of a valid will. And however that plays out, you know, if there's agreement, it could ultimately get to the hands of your sister, who's, I suspect, still living there. But that's all going to need to work through the legal process there in Puerto Rico. So that really is your next step to maybe help her get connected with an attorney down there and just kind of walk through the steps here. Ramon, you sound like a great brother. I'm confident you'll be able to guide her in this. We appreciate your call today. Thanks for being on the program. Quickly to Florida, Hamilton, how can I help?
0: Yes, I have a relative who have siblings. They inherited property, and they're getting calls from people from out of town wanting to help them sell the property. And I was curious, would there be a good CKA that could be helping them?
19: Yeah, in terms of a real estate professional or an attorney, what are you thinking?
0: Since it's real estate, I would think real estate attorney.
19: Yeah, I mean, I think having somebody who can walk alongside them just to make sure what is the title, how is it structured, who, you know, what is the ownership structure, and making sure that, you know, ultimately that's handled properly, just given that it's an inheritance and there's several properties, and you're going to want to make sure everything's free and clear. And then you're going to want, you know, the executor should be able to help you understand, you know, if it was left, if any of the properties were left to multiple heirs, kind of what is that ownership structure now and what portion belongs to each person. You got to sort all that out. And then ultimately you're going to need a real estate professional that's, you know, really skilled in not only real estate transactions, but also has some expertise in the particular locale of where these properties are. That's where you're going to be able to maximize the value. I think all of that could be a referral from a certified kingdom advisor there in Florida, because any CKA would have not only an estate planning attorney that they would work with regularly, or a couple of them, but probably have a real estate professional that they could refer you to. So I would head to findacka.com and then reach out to those individuals, let them know you listen to this program, and just ask for a referral, and they should be able to help you. Okay?
0: Thank you for taking my call.
19: Absolutely, Hamilton. Lord bless you, sir. We're going to take a break, folks. Much more on the way, plus your phone calls, 800-525-7000. 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We'll be right back.
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19: Hey, thanks for joining us today on Faith and Finance. I'm Rob West. 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You can call right now. Let's go to Ohio. Lou, how can I help you?
4: I'm wondering what would be the best strategies for a IRA that I have that's been growing since my husband died. We always made decisions together, and I feel pretty lost without knowing what to do now.
19: Yeah.
4: I don't have debt or a mortgage. Everything is, you know, squared away. We tithe all the time, and God's taking really good care of me.
19: Wow.
4: But I'm just wondering what the best, you know, wisest thing would be to do with this. I do have four kids and some grandkids, and I want to be able to steward what I have. Yes.
19: Well, Lou, I'm so sorry about your husband's passing. If you don't mind me asking, how long ago was that?
4: A couple years ago.
19: Okay, yeah. So we don't want to make any major financial moves in the first 6 to 12 months, but obviously you're a couple of years beyond that. What do you all have in the way of investable assets, roughly, if you don't mind sharing?
4: A little over $1 million.
19: Okay. And you're living on your husband's Social Security, the survivor's benefit. And is that enough to cover your expenses, or are you also pulling from those investments?
4: I work part-time as well. And together, we're good.
19: Yeah, great. Well, one of the blessings is that you and your husband were wise stewards and you managed this wisely. It sounds like he was a wonderful man that took great care of you in life. And now after his passing, just given the way that everything is positioned. And that's a blessing and a gift. And yet now you are the steward and we need to get wise counsel around you and give you the ability to manage this as somebody with your own passions and purpose and understanding what God has called you to and using this money as a tool to both provide for you and your family to enjoy, but also to give and invest in a way that reflects your values as a Christ follower. Did you all have an advisor, Lou, that you worked with, or did you all just manage everything yourself?
4: We did pretty much ourselves, although I have a good friend who is a financial advisor, and he kind of has stepped into the role trying to advise me.
19: Great. Yeah. Well, that's really important. You know, I think wise counsel is really key to have somebody that's a sounding board, that understands the heart of God in Scripture, but who's skilled in both financial planning. And in your case, you also need somebody who's skilled in investment management. Because, you know, we really want to think about what is the best way to position these assets where, you know, you're being tax efficient in your withdrawal strategy whenever that comes. When you're thinking about your multiple streams of income, you've got your survivor's benefits, you're working. At some point, you're probably going to have required minimum distributions that you have to take out of these accounts. And all of that has an effect from a tax standpoint on things like Medicare premiums and so forth. So having somebody who can walk alongside you and in the estate planning to make sure that you know, you've got the proper things in place, whether that's a will or a will and a trust, which can provide some efficiency in passing assets to your heirs without probate. It can also help in terms of making sure, you know, the timing of the inheritances, if there are any that are planned rather than you just giving it all away at death. You know, if you want the timing to be based on certain triggering events, a trust can be helpful. And then there's the mix of investments that's the right fit for you so that you're not taking unnecessary risk, but we're still growing these assets, the sizable assets that you and your husband have accumulated so that you can outpace inflation and that this can be there if you needed it for, let's say, long-term care, which can run $100,000 or more a year if you needed skilled nursing care at some point down the road. So having that advisor to journey with you is going to be key. Do you feel like, Lou, that the friend who's an advisor is the person you'd like to use for that financial planning going forward, or would you rather have somebody, you know, who is new to the relationship?
4: I'm not sure about that. I mean, I've known this guy since before my husband and I even met.

0: and invest and provide and enjoy. You know, we really start with God's word as we think about each of those things, because the Bible has a lot to say about that. I also think it'd be helpful for you to have somebody local, somebody that you can, you know, go into their office a few times a year and, you know, somebody you can call certainly when you have a question, but somebody where you're meeting, because I think peace of mind is going to come from you knowing there's a plan and that you know what that plan is and that that plan reflects what's most important to you, and somebody who's going to take the time to uncover what your passions and purpose are, so that as you lean into your identity, which is a steward in Christ, of God's resources, that you're then free to be able to work alongside that professional to use these assets and hold them loosely, but to manage them in such a way that reflects your priorities as a steward. What I would recommend as a next step, Lou, just because of the importance of this role of an advisor, is to head over to findacka.com. CKA stands for Certified Kingdom Advisor. And see if there isn't a Certified Kingdom Advisor in your area there in Ohio. I might interview two or three and find the one that's the best fit. But I think once you find that trusted advisor who does share your values, who perhaps is local, starting with a planning engagement where there's a lot of discovery, the advisor would spend a lot of time getting to know you and your goals and objectives, your income needs, your assets, your tax situation, your giving desires, your current investment mix, and then together working on a plan and then ultimately having somebody who can manage these assets, so you're not having to think about, well, do I buy this investment or that? And do I sell this or sell that? And where's the market going in the future? That, in my view, unless that was something you were just really wanting to do or you were passionate about it or you were trained in it, I'd delegate that to an advisor who can do that for you. And then you don't have to bear the weight of that. 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Her husband, Bob, when he passed away, she started a ministry serving widows. And she wrote this book for women just like you, Lou. 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So stay on the line. We'll get your information. We'll get this book out to you. And then I'd head to findacka.com to find a local advisor. And if I can help along the way, give us a call back. Thanks for your call today. Folks, that's going to do it for us. A big thanks to my team today, Jim Henry, Devin Patrick. We're also grateful for Pat as well as Adam, who work as a team to handle our phones. You have a great day and come back and join us tomorrow. We'll see you then. Bye-bye.
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1: This is Ken Ham, often a radio and TV program guest speaker on the Bible's authority and reliability. Over the past few years, interest in spirituality and even the Bible has skyrocketed among the younger generations. But these young people aren't just interested in Christianity. Apparently, over half think astrology is science and use it to find their meaning and purpose. In other words, they're creating a religion of their own with a little of this and a little of that to fill the void of meaning and purpose that humanism created. But vague spirituality doesn't truly give us meaning. It's just another way of worshipping self. True meaning and purpose are only found in submitting to the truth of the gospel of Jesus Christ.
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4: For American Family News, I'm Chris Woodward. An ally of Iran is threatening a new squeeze on global shipping and a potential new front in the war. Fox's Jonathan Savage has more.
5: Houthi rebels in Yemen say they're imposing a maritime embargo on Saudi Arabia, an eye-for-an-eye response, they argue, to Saudi action against the Houthis. The Iran-backed militants say they'll close

0: close the Bab al-Mandeb Strait to Saudi ships. This could cut global oil supply and render most Saudi exports unable to leave the region. Bab al-Mandeb sits on the other side of the Arabian Peninsula from the Strait of Hormuz and is a choke point for ships headed to the Suez Canal. Iran has been pushing the Houthis to close access to the Red Sea if US military action continues.
1: Democrats and other critics of President Trump have dismissed his allegations that China has been meddling in U.S. elections and undermined his 2020 campaign. David Becker, executive director of the Center for Election Innovation and Research, said there is no evidence the Chinese could do what Trump is alleging. So-called fact-checkers at PBS and Courthouse News also dismissed the claims. But talking about this on Washington Watch, former FBI Special Agent and Navy SEAL Jonathan Gilliam said it is possible.
2: How could you not say that it's possible that they would use any means possible to sway an election one way or the other? Anybody who thinks it's not possible, they don't live in reality. The question is, why don't they want it investigated properly? That's the real question.
1: For more on Trump's allegations, visit AFN.net. A doctor recently went undercover to order abortion medication and found just how truly easy it is to obtain these life-ending pills. Here's AFN's Caleb Castile.
3: More than 1 million abortions occurred in the last calendar year in the United States. A quarter of those were performed by telehealth services or the mail-in abortion pill. But surely women must go through multiple physicians to be able to obtain these drugs, right? Dr. Christine Francis, the CEO of the American Association of Pro-Life Obstetricians and Gynecologists, recently went undercover and posed as a 13-year-old girl with multiple glaring health issues to see if the system would flag her and not deliver her the medicine. 4 days later, the pills were sent to her mailbox. No questions asked.
4: This is extremely dangerous. Of course, it's leading to more deaths of preborn children. We know that abortions went up last year, really because of this mail order scheme. And it also is placing women and girls at extreme risk.
3: She also explained how not only is this putting the physical health of women at risk, but due to the circumstances that often surround the women who call for mail-in abortion pills, it's putting the mental health of them at risk as well, calling the process traumatizing. Dr. Francis said that although obviously the AAPLOG wants it to go farther, if lawmakers reinstated the requirement of an in-person dispensing for these drugs, it would protect a lot of women who put themselves at risk.
4: We would cut down significantly on many of these problems. Of course, we want it to go farther, but that is a very easy step that they can take today that would go a long way in protecting the health of women and preborn children.
3: I'm Caleb Castile.
1: A federal judge has granted a temporary restraining order in a case that seeks to block the merger between Warner Brothers Discovery and Paramount Skydance. 12 state attorneys general, all Democrats, filed a lawsuit last week to block the deal. They also requested the TRO. California Attorney General Rob Bonta.
5: Consolidation in the film and television industry not only leads to higher prices, it also leads to fewer opportunities for important stories to come to life, and fewer ways for audiences to encounter stories, ideas, and perspectives beyond their own experiences.
1: Today's ruling does not put an end to the deal, rather puts a freeze on things while the lawsuit plays out in court. Those in support of the deal argue that blocking this would cause more problems. In final news, a new report from International Christian Concern shows that congregations are expanding in some of the world's most hostile countries, even as an estimated 380 million believers face persecution each year for their faith. That's all our time for now. Find more news on AFN.net. 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It's all there on AFN.net. Thanks for listening.
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10: Ooh, this is Wretched Radio. Would you help us rock the Casbah? I don't know what that means either, but does anybody know what that song meant? Was it the Knack or the Clash? They were rocking the Sharia law, don't like it. I think they were singing about Muslims. Does anybody know the lyrics? Jimmy, you did country music. Did you even play that song at any time in your illustrious radio career?
16: I did not.
10: Have you ever heard the song?
16: I've heard of you mention it.
10: That's it.
16: That's the only.
10: You, yeah. Come on.
16: No, that's honestly the
10: Rock
16: truth.
10: The Casbah, that was huge. So I take it you never danced to it.
16: No.
10: Did you ever dance at all?
16: No.
10: Because you're a Baptist. And
16: and
10: you don't want to be doing the dancing.
16: That's right.
10: Because that would be taboo. It was written, it was a song by the Knack. Nobody could understand the lyrics. Nobody knew what they were talking about. And yet it was a number one hit. But isn't that the case with a lot of lyrics? You have no idea what they're singing. And yet we sing along and we write our own lyrics. Would you please help us to rock our Casbah? Whatever that means, by sending wretched things to idea@wretched.org, and feel free to text 877-282-2337.
16: You know, this is a text from Anonymous. Todd, my husband is an elder at the church we've attended for many years. The pastor often makes decisions without input from or communication with the other elders, and when asked about this, he becomes very defensive. This has put my husband in a difficult spot, especially when changes occur without his input, such as appointing new leaders or leasing additional buildings. Should we leave the church since we don't approve of this leadership style?
10: Not yet. I would suggest you give it a go, that you try to address the issue. And here's what I might suggest you go looking for. Go to a file cabinet someplace and get the church bylaws. Take a look at the church polity. How is the place structured? What are the governing documents, if you will, the constitution of your church? How do they identify the authority and decision-making powers? You're most likely going to have to look under the elder section. What is their authority inside of the church? Furthermore, you're going to want to look specifically at the ecclesiology of what is the role of the congregation. So it's really discovering if you are elder ruled. If you're elder ruled, well, then your pastor can do whatever he wants. If it's like singular elder rule, then he calls the shots. If those are the governing documents, then that's what you got. And you either need to submit to that or try to change them or find a place where you perhaps feel that the church polity is more biblical. You could also have an elder-led church. What is the role of the congregation? Have you fired your congregation? Or are they involved in big decisions? It is our opinion at Alpharetta Bible Church. And please note, there are varying church polities, believe me. There are a lot of different takes on it, because I think that's one of the, it could be a frustration, or it could be seen as the brilliance of the New Testament. It doesn't give a cookie cutter model for every church in every century in every zip code, because they wouldn't fit. Instead, you get principles that need to be applied in your context. So at ABC, we are elder led with congregational involvement, because they do hold the keys of the kingdom. Furthermore, pretty sure it's 1 Peter 5. Jimmy, if you don't give me props, because that's my first mention of 1 Peter 5 all week. Come on, give it up. I did pretty good this week.
16: Congratulations.
10: Wish I could think of the verse for you, but it's actually in Acts. We were preaching in 1 Peter. Oh, I could have made it the whole week without talking about 1 Peter. I think it's maybe Acts 16. Where it appears the word about appointing elders, it included the allusion of hand raising. It's not definitive, but it was a hint that the congregation was involved in voting who are going to be the elders. Now, that's not definitive enough to say that's the way that it must be, but that's the way that we do it. Why? Because first of all, I think it's biblical to have congregational involvement. Second, They hold the keys to the kingdom. They should be guarding doctrine. They should be involved in church discipline issues. And third, I think that the congregation has every right to be involved in decisions that directly impact them. Do they need to know that this year we're actually buying 8 balloons instead of 4 balloons for the church secretary's birthday party? No, that would be getting so bogged down you couldn't get anything done. But buying a building or leasing a building? Yeah. I think a good principle is that when there's a good chunk of money that's going to be spent, the congregation should know. You have to define what a good chunk of money is. When somebody is being hired in an elder role, like a pastor role, I think the church should be able to raise their hands and vote, because they have to submit themselves to that individual. Do I think, though, that the elders can have any authority in doing things without the congregation? Sure. Could they be hiring certain roles? Yes, they can. I think the line is how direct is the authority of that position over the people to determine if the congregation gets to vote or not. So you've got varying. Then you've got congregational ed, where the congregation decides everything. Go find out what your church polity is. Take a look. And then you can simply bring that document to the pastor if he is not abiding by it to say, we have some concerns, brother. Here's our examples. Here's the Constitution. Let's see if we can get in the line with operating the church the way that it was originally intended to be run, and try to work it out. Should you ever leave? It's not a cardinal issue. I think what would be a deciding factor for me would be the attitude of the pastor. Is he wanting to be an authoritarian? Does he respond poorly and bristle? Now, give him time, because sometimes, let's be honest, we all bristle when we're confronted with error. But is he willing to work with you and to change? Then I think you should absolutely stay, assuming, of course, it's a good Bible-teaching church. Could it rise to the level where it's like, this is just not being run in a way that is honoring to the Lord, using people's money well, and involving the congregation? Sure. It would be one of those issues, though, that I'd be slower in making my decision. Why? Because it's not a cardinal doctrine. It's something important, don't get me wrong, but it's not a cardinal doctrine. So go slowly and send wretched stuff to idea@wretched.org.
16: All right, this is a text from Justin. Todd, if a husband and wife are leading a co-ed Bible study together, does that violate 1 Timothy 2:12?
10: I believe so. Because if your wife is teaching with men present, then I think it's violating that principle. 1 Peter 2:12, I don't think that it could be any more basic, more pedantic, more simple. I do not allow a woman to teach or have authority over men. And so if it is in the church context, it is Bible teaching, then I think you've got a violation of that. Now, break it up. If you want the women to be taught, a woman can teach women. By all means, separate it. Do the what do they call those things? Gender. Do gender distinctions if you want to. But it's for the order of the church. It's the orderliness of the church. It's for making sure that we follow God's principles. Because if we do not on this issue, have fun. Because everybody's going to be fighting over who gets to have the most power. God settled the issue with teaching, preaching reserved for men. It doesn't mean that women are less. It doesn't mean that women can't teach women or children. And that's a very high, that's a high honor. I'm just pondering something for a second. So this isn't a commentary on anybody in particular, but if you get together a group of pastors that teach and preach, they are all about the conversation will inevitably be about the onerous responsibility of being a qualified elder, of being qualified to preach, qualified to teach, handling the word of God rightly, the terror that comes from doing it wrong because we'll be judged with a stricter judgment. I wonder if the women who are trying to be preachers have those conversations. I just wonder, because I know we men do, because it's scary business. I wonder if women who are desiring to be preachers have that conversation, or is it possible? I'm musing here, which means I'm asking for liberty in my commentary. Are they just more interested in being in that position, in being in that role, and not as concerned with being qualified for that role or being in that role and doing it rightly? Just wondering, you know. Anybody by the name of Beth has that conversation. Idea at wretched.org, and please feel free to text 877-282-2337. 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
15: Titles of Christ. 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Jesus laid down his life for his sheep. 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
10: 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Rocking the Casbah here on Wretched Radio. Whatever that means. If you can figure out anything this guy is saying,

0: They're in front of an oil rig, and there's an Arabian guy chasing them or something. What in the world? This is Wretched Radio. I got to know the lyrics to this thing. I'm sorry, because I can't understand a single word. Now, Jimmy, did that sound familiar at all to you?
1: No, not at all.
0: You've never heard that song.
1: I've never in my life heard that song until right this moment.
0: But you know what, though? If you played like a George Jones song,
1: oh yeah,
0: I'd be like, I've never heard that before. And you'd be just as dismayed as I am. Here we go. You ready? Now, the king told the boogeyman, you have to let that raga drop. What's a raga? The oil down the desert way has been shaken to the top. The sheik, oh, it was a sheik running around. He drove his Cadillac. He went a-cruising down the ville. Cruising down the ville? Like a Cadillac coupe de ville? I don't. The muezzin was a-standing on the radiator grill. The Sharif don't like it. Rockin' the Casbah, rockin' the Casbah. The Sharif don't like it. Rockin' the Casbah, rockin' the Casbah. These guys could be worship music writers. By order of the prophet, now it could be a Christian song because it has the word prophet in it. We ban that boogie sound. Degenerate the faithful with that crazy Casbah sound. But the Bedouin, they brought out the electric camel drum. The local guitar picker got his guitar picking thumb. As soon as the sheriff had cleared the square, they began to wail. The Sharif don't like it. Rockin' the Casbah. Would you like to know that there's actually more verses? We'd like to know it, but we don't want to hear it. Heard. 877-282-2337.
1: All right. This is from Anonymous. Who text in, Jimmy, so happy you're back. Well, thank you. I'm so happy to be back. He said, Todd was floundering without you. Yeah.
0: I was a mess.
1: He says he's crabby. I was crabby the other day. He says, I'm crabby right along with you because the past few episodes, things sound different. I think he's referring to all the changes around here.
0: Oh, the new equipment.
1: The new equipment. Yeah, yeah, yeah.
0: It's not where it needs to be.
1: No, it's not. And I'm figuring it out every day.
0: We had an Edsel. Just think of our equipment here as an Edsel. And we were just given a Tesla.
1: Something like that.
0: And figuring it out it's a lot. There's a lot of, everything is on the computer now.
1: Well, basically pretty much. And it's a future-proof system. And it's going to, something that we'll be able to use for years and years and years and grow into more and more. And it's going to be more efficient. It's just really hard to learn. Especially when I was out and not here when it was installed.
0: Yeah, that was kind of a problem. But yeah. Adrian and Benjamin did a bang-up job. It's great. It's great. It's going to be better. So sorry if it does sound a little... It probably sounds... My guess is it's just the sound quality.
1: Yeah, just bear with us.
0: Yeah, we'll get there.
1: Yep.
0: 877-282-2337.
1: All right. This is from Anonymous as well. What do you think of trying to witness to scammers over text, email, or phone?
0: Scammers.
1: Mm-hmm.
0: My daughter did something to my phone to like get rid of them. And at first, it didn't seem to work. I have not been getting scam calls. So if you have a daughter, you could ask your daughter to make your phone not get the scam stuff. I get like one every few days. I was getting about a dozen a day, driving me bonkers. So there is a way to block those if you can. So I'm assuming these are like you pick it up and you actually talk to them. Hey, I say knock yourself out. That works for you. Do it. I remember some anecdotes that I'm sure I did this and I've heard others do this. When you used to get what we'd call a telemarketing call, so and you didn't have the caller ID, so you just picked up the phone. Hello. Hello, Mr. Fryell. I'm calling to see if you would like to discuss life insurance. You know what? I'll tell you what. Let's cut a deal. I will give you 2 minutes to give me your spiel. If you will give me 2 minutes to give you my spiel. And if they were confused or befuddled or said no, well, then the conversation was over. If they said, okay, then I let them pitch me for 2 minutes. And then I asked them if they'd consider themselves to be a good person for 2 minutes. So yeah, you can do it. It can be effective. In fact, if you are one who tends to be shyer with face-to-face conversations, awesome way to do it. Now, having said that, I do believe that it is perfectly fine to receive phone calls and witness to people. Just don't be calling people randomly. Yeah, hi. Got your number off the LinkedIn. Would you consider yourself to be a good person? Probably not the best way to do it. 877-282-2337.
1: This is from a...
0: Is that where you get numbers, by the way, the LinkedIn?
1: The LinkedIn. I don't know if they... Do they give numbers out?
0: There is something... There is a thing that you can... Where you can put somebody's... been verified, I think is what it's called.
1: Oh, yeah.
0: Yeah, that can do it. I guess that would have been a better reference. That's what that would have been.
1: All right, this is from Anonymous who texted in. Todd, is it acceptable for Christian teenagers to date? And if so, when?
0: I'll tell you when, but I can't do it authoritatively because there isn't a Bible verse that says so. There are so many variables, not to mention culture, not to mention maturity, and not to mention the individuals themselves. My question is this. What is the point in dating as a teenager when you can't get married? Now, even as I say that, I think we all know people who did date when they were teenagers and got married. But those are the exception. We've all heard the stories. I saw her at the Walgreens in fifth grade, and I knew that was going to be my wife. And they got married. But that doesn't happen very often. But when it's intentional dating, if there is no end available, meaning if there's no marriage possible, all I see is potential downside and not upside. If for instance, if you date, you can have some fun and what have you. Okay, so there's the upside. You can have a little bit of fun with somebody of the opposite gender. But how many bad things can happen? Regrettable things that can happen. Things that you look back when you're older and go, oh, I wish that I hadn't done that. I wish that I had listened to my proverbial father and not put myself into those situations where I could sin like that. Even worse things can happen. Pregnancies can happen. And the knitting of your heart and the tearing apart. That's pretty good right there. I could write the ripping of your heart. I think no. It's already been taken because you get knit together and then somebody breaks up and what happens? Devastation. So you just get hurt. So I don't see a lot of wisdom in it. I can't make a law where there is no law, but I would say get to the point where dating is not done the American way per se, where it's just, hey, kind of dig the chick. Let's hang out and go to the movies. I just see danger, Will Robinson. I think wisdom says become the man, become the woman that's qualified to be married, that is of the appropriate age to be married legally, and then go about the business. You can call it dating if you want, courting if you prefer. But I think if you don't have the ability to marry, oh, the downside for me is just too great. Jimmy, you got anything to add to that?
1: No, I completely agree. I mean, I think you've got to, if you're going to be dating, that has to be your mindset. I don't know if it was Paul Washer or Bodie Bauckham who made the comment that if dating without thinking about being married, without that mindset, it's like going to the grocery store with no money.
0: Yeah.
1: You're going to leave unhappy or you're going to take something that doesn't belong to you.
0: Right.
1: and that's exactly right.
0: Okay. I'm having a flashback. Many, many years ago, a boy. He was can't even, maybe 16 years old, wanted to meet with me. And it's like, you're kidding. You're 16. And he wanted to sit down and talk to me about, I think, pursuing my daughter for marriage. And I remember we were sitting out on the back deck and I said, well, let me ask you a question. Just see if you can paint yourself into this scenario. You own a car dealership and a 16-year-old comes in kicking the tires. And the salesperson thinks, well, maybe parents have got the money, so we'll let him take a test drive. But of course, the kid doesn't buy the car. and then comes back the next day and wash, rinse, repeat over and over again. And then finally, the owner says, well, ask the kid, does he have the money to buy the car? And when the salesman asked him, the kid said, no, I just like driving it. Would you let the kid keep coming back and driving your precious vehicle? And to the young man's credit, I'll never forget it, he said, well, thank you very much for your time, sir. And he got up and he walked out the door. Well, at least he had those wits about him. This is Wretched Radio.
2: A great victory that keeps males out of female sports. This is Matt Staver with Freedom's Call. The U.S. Supreme Court ruled that states and schools can protect women and girls by restricting biological males from female sports teams. The ruling resolved two consolidated landmark cases involving Idaho's 2020 Fairness in Women's Sports Act and West Virginia's 2021 Save Women's Sports Act. Both state laws protect the safety and opportunities of female athletes by barring biological males from female competitive sports teams at public schools and universities. Liberty Counsel filed an amicus brief to the High Court stating that Title IX is based on sex, not gender identity, and any interpretation otherwise that prioritizes protections for gender identity could eliminate Title IX's sex-based protections for women. Keeping biological males out of female sports preserves the entire purpose of Title IX. Stay informed at Liberty Counsel's website, lc.org.
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4: 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Because if the source of our legal authority is vested in the person of God, he can't be inconsistent with himself. So we are only acting legitimately, and our civil government is only acting legitimately, and our church and our family governments, by the way, if we are consistent with God and consistent with biblical truth.
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5: Titles of Christ. In the Bible, Jesus is given many titles that teaches us about who he is and what he has done. Jesus is called the Wisdom of God. The Wisdom of Man says we can earn God's favor through good works, but the Wisdom of God is made known in Jesus Christ. God in human flesh, put to death on the cross to grant us forgiveness we cannot earn. This is Wretched Radio with Todd Friel.
0: Brought my own, Jimmy. 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Don't forget, you can text away to 877-282-2337. Chances are you won't be able to say everything you want to because, well, it's texting and our thumbs, they get tired, don't they? 1 Peter 5, Peter writes, I write these things to you briefly. Briefly? Briefly? No. We text briefly. You wrote 2,500 words, Peter. Apparently his definition and ours a wee bit different, or our attention spans are a whole lot shorter. You can text whatever you want, 877-282-2337. Jimmy, I received this one, and I'm gonna read it, but I'm not going to respond to it because I find this question to be... And I don't mean this to reflect on the young man who wrote it in. It's very startling to me because in my estimation, it indicates, whoa, we're living in a different world. This to me is one of those very tangible occurrences, instances where it's like, okay, all right, I think that I need to have a little bit of sympathy, empathy toward a younger generation because customs have changed. Dynamics have changed. How we grow up with so many unspoken things that affect us, they've changed. One of the examples, this one, if it's sounding a little cryptic, will hopefully bring some clarity. I remember it wasn't that long ago here on Wretched Radio. we were discussing the difference, of course, in generations. And this is an observation we've all made, that basically the younger generation is a stay inside of the house generation. This current generation is also a pretty much everything is available that I need on my cell phone. And I find my free time consumed with electronics, whether it's gaming, whether it's phones. Now, that's different than the way people of a different generation grew up. You were outside people. You went out and played. Furthermore, you would get bored. With electronics, you never get bored. You can always just go onto your phone and swipe away and find something that amuses you. Well, we didn't have those things in a different era, so you had to make up stuff. So you had to be more interactive with other people. You had to be bored. You had to create stuff to keep yourself from being bored. And that is not typically the case with the younger generation. Now, this isn't a commentary on who's better, who's worse. It's just different. It's different. And those things actually impact the way that we behave, the way that we think. This question, I think, adds to that, whoa, it's different feeling that I got. Let me read to you this email. Jimmy, tell me if this strikes you as, I don't want to use the word profound because it makes it sound like that there's some sort of like intellectual heft behind it. But it's like, okay, this is different. This younger generation definitely grew up differently, because this is a question that is one that I never considered growing up. And that is not a critique of the young man who wrote this email. It's a critique that things are different. Here's the question. When it comes to dating and marriage, where do I start? What do I ask someone? How do I approach someone at a store or restaurant to ask them out? And how should I prepare myself for marriage? Jimmy, that question was like an Acme anvil to the head. It's like, boing, what? Wow. I never asked these questions. Now, maybe I'm a knucklehead, but did you ever have any of these sorts of talks with your dad or older men about how to approach a girl? How to ask them out?
1: I don't think specifically. No, I don't think I had specific interactions like that. No, I didn't.
0: Yeah. So, maybe it's just this fellow's situation. I don't know.
1: No, I will say this, at least for my, and of course, this would take more digging into, but I think it's where we are today. I think this generation, younger people have confidence issues, and it's got something to do with social media and not having more face-to-face interactions.
0: Okay, I'm inclined to agree with that, but it doesn't mean that they have no face-to-face interactions. You know, if they go to school, they're with kids all day. So I'm hearing you, but I'm simultaneously wondering. It's not like they're living under a rock.
1: No,
0: they're with family, and they go out to places and restaurants and what have you. Okay, you know what though? Okay, hold on. Do you remember? It was a number of months ago when we were reading about Gen Z, I believe, going to restaurants. Like, it terrifies 80% of them. Do you remember that?
1: Yep.
0: And furthermore, even more, they won't go to a restaurant for fear of making a mistake when they're ordering and being embarrassed, or going to a restaurant, ordering something with some people, other people, and their order wasn't as good as what everybody else got. Therefore, they don't go to restaurants. Okay, so that would be some, and that was a little bit more scientific than anecdotal, if I recall. So that would support your theory, Jimmy, that maybe this is a generation that it's hard for them to just, I just never thought about it. Yeah. If you wanted to approach somebody, just approach them. Maybe that is a part of it. That maybe a place for this young man to start is confidence. Now, how do you get that?
1: Confidence and initiative are both parts of
0: that's
1: biblical manhood.
0: Boy, Jimmy.
1: Yeah.
0: Boy, that time off did you well. Those are both excellent thoughts.
1: Did a lot of reading.
0: Yeah. I bet you did. Between your oxy trips.
1: Remember much of it. But
0: initiative is another thing that simply hasn't been expected. See, those are the soft informers. These are the things that shape a boy or girl. Not necessarily stuff that mom and dad taught or didn't teach, but just that they didn't have to do the same stuff. That forms an individual. When you grow up in a home and you don't have to fix anything, lift anything, do anything, struggle with anything, that shapes you. And so maybe the idea of, whoa, approaching a goyle, that's like climbing a mountain. I don't do those things. Maybe that is a part of it. So that, Jimmy, I'm not prepared to answer this question.
1: Yeah. Like I said before, I think it's going to take some more digging into and some more research and thought. But I would offer something that you mention all the time. But this is a situation where I think, at least on the surface, it's so vital to have those older relationships with those older men in your church. Yep. And in your life.
0: Yeah.
1: Yep.
0: But Jimmy, I'm telling you though, it goes underneath the surface, because I think if you're with an older man in the congregation and even asking us this question, you know, how do I ask someone out for a date? Well, okay. So left foot, right foot, approach them. Stick out your hand and say, hello, my name is. Okay, you can instruct them, but I think this reveals something more profound. And I think that your two observations go closer to the core of the issue. That there's something internally that perhaps need to be identified and addressed to build that up. And I'm writing this down. Confidence and initiative.
1: Yeah.
0: Those are two things. Here's another one. Fear of man. What if she says no? That can be devastating to some people. And all of those, whether it is courage, whether it's initiative, whether it's fear of man, great news, there is a biblical solution to those problems. There is a way to get better at these things. And each of them, quite honestly, I think have to do with our understanding of God and our trust in his sovereignty and how he has made us and how he ordains all things. Because if you're terrified to ask a girl out because she might say no, that's a fear of man problem. What does that indicate is your trust level in God? What does that indicate about your fear level of God? They're both too low in this instance. And so I think, Jimmy, you're taking us down the right path.
1: Yeah.
0: These are internal, not just, okay, well, you send a text, you approach her and you ask her for her phone number so you can send her a funny meme. Okay. Those are strategies. But I think this has more to do with personhood.
1: Yeah, and I think it's okay to understand that she might say no, and it's okay if she does.
0: Right. But how theologically do you rest in that?
1: Yeah, that's right.
0: Because your identity isn't found in being affirmed by somebody of the opposite gender who says yes or no when you ask them out on a date. The Christian should always be okay. You pass me over, it's okay. You affirm me, I'm still in the same place, because my affirmation and my position doesn't come from a human being. My affirmation and position comes from being in Christ. Therefore, it's always secure. It doesn't shake. I can stand firm. I don't have to be told by anybody anything, because what does it matter if the servants despise you or affirm you? Who cares when the king says, you're mine, I love you? That's what matters. This is Wretched Radio.
6: Look, I'm going to be straight with you. Every man knows what it's like to fight a battle no one else can see. You wake up, you're determined that today is going to be different. This time, you're going to be stronger than the temptation. But then evening comes. And there you are again, right back where you started. You're making promises to yourself that you already know deep down that you're not going to keep tomorrow. Here's what no one wants to admit. You can't win this fight with willpower. Trust me, if determination alone could break the chains of lust and sin, you would already be free. You've probably figured that out by now. The filters, the accountability apps, the promises to your wife or to yourself, they're just band-aids on a wound that needs surgery. Real freedom, the kind that actually lasts, it only comes when Christ changes you from the inside out. 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Now, be honest with me for a second. Is your marriage thriving, or is it just surviving? 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And Fortis Institute fellow Pastor Brad Bigney hosts a podcast called Thrive, and that's exactly what it's all about. What it looks like for marriages and families to actually flourish instead of just holding it all together. Brad is a pastor, he's a certified biblical counselor, and as I said, a Fortis Institute fellow, and he brings decades of experience to helping real couples work through the real stuff. And this is the kind of Christ-centered content that we're producing every single day here at Fortis Institute, and it's only made possible because of our gospel partners. 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Help us reach more families with the truth of God's word. You can find out how right now at FortisInstitute.org. Wretched, amazing grace, amazing gospel. Trust the science. You've heard it a million times, usually right before someone uses it to shut a conversation down instead of open one up. But science is a tool. It's not a judge. And like any tool, it depends on who's holding it than what they already believe. Think about it. Two scientists can look at the exact same data and walk away with opposite conclusions because each one brought a different worldview to the table. Science also leans on a few things it can't prove, that the universe stays orderly and that our minds can actually grasp truth. Both make the most sense if a rational God made it all. You take him out of the picture and you're left trusting that chaos somehow adds up. That's where In the Beginning with Dr. Jason Lyle comes in. He's a PhD astrophysicist. He'll teach you to read the science headlines without getting played. 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
7: Important dates in Christian history. 529 AD. Benedict of Nursia establishes his monastic order outside of Rome. His written code of conduct, called the Benedictine Rule, becomes the most influential guide for centuries of monasticism in the West. This is Wretched Radio with Todd Friel.
0: The king called up his jet fighters. He said, "You better earn your pay. Drop your bombs between the minarets down the Casbah way." And as soon as the sheriff was chauffeured out of there, the jet pilots tuned to the cockpit radio blare. As soon as the sheriff was out of their hair, the jet pilots wailed, "The sheriff don't like it. Dun, dun, dun, dun. This is Wretched Radio." They don't write them like that anymore, do they? Isn't that funny? We hear them like the Taylor Swift music and we go, "Oh, that's so dreadful." We sang along to Rock the Casbah. Okay, I don't think we got bragging rights. 877-282-2337.
1: All right, this is from Wyatt. "Todd, if a man has a besetting sin of porn, does that disqualify him from being an elder? Say he does well for a while, but then 2 years later falls again and the pattern repeats multiple times."
0: Wow, that's an extended sort of affair. Until you got to the, he fell, you know, every 2 years, if that's what we're actually dealing with. And by the way, just as a rule, this is just a rule, not saying it's perfect, not a law, just saying. If I ask a man, "How often are you looking at porn?" And he says, "Well, you know, not that often." Well, try to be specific for me. You know, like a couple times a month. In my mind, I go, okay, that's like 4 times a week, because they just rarely is a man forthcoming with the specifics of the amount of pornography that they're consuming. That's not a law, just an observation. I've never had a guy argue with me, so I've done this plenty of times. "So how often do you look at porn?" "Oh, you know, like once a week." "So what you really mean is once a day?" "Yeah." once a day, because it's a shameful thing. So do with that as you will with the 2-year pattern. Is a man qualified to be an elder if he's watching porn? Absolutely not. Absolutely not. You're just not. If you do not have yourself under control at that level, you simply are not qualified. It doesn't mean necessarily that you're not a Christian, but it does mean that you simply don't meet those qualifications. Does that mean you can never be qualified? Oh, I think you could be qualified, but it would have to be a super long season of zero verifiable porn consumption. Otherwise, I would say that until that's dealt with, it shouldn't even be considered. Now, you got somebody, let's say, who is an elder, and they're saying that it's been discovered that they do watch porn, but it's once every 2 years. If I were sitting in that meeting, I think that without sounding callous about it, I would have to say, I think it would be do you well to step aside. Need to step aside. We need to get it totally under control, because this isn't like on occasion you have a flare up and you maybe yell at the kids. This is a different level. This is a different thing. This is sexual sin. Sexual sin is deeper. It's more profound. It has more implications. It affects the individual more than any other sin. And so I would say, if I were in that meeting, while I'm glad that the individual is making progress, I'm glad that the individual has victory for 2 whole years, because of the high bar of the qualifications of an elder, I think that we would have to say, let's deal with this. And then we can address it in a number of years after this, if you've had complete victory. And I say that not because we've got a Bible verse that says a man can't have looked at pornography for 18 months without being qualified for what it. We don't have that. But what do we see with the qualifications of an elder? Here's a way to read your Bible that will perhaps ignite your interest in it. If you're going through one of those seasons, there's so many ways to read the Bible that like are fresh and exciting. Try this. Go to 1 Timothy 2, 1 Timothy 3. Go to Titus 1 and identify, read those chapters and list all of the qualifications for an elder. List them. When I did that somewhat recently, I think there were 24 qualifications. 24. What does that, without even knowing what they are, what does that scream? Qualified. You must be qualified. The bar is high. This is an office of distinction. This is an office of dignity and responsibility. We're dealing with people's souls here. And if you don't have yourself under control, well, then you shouldn't be trying to help others do likewise, because you're not fit yet. And so for those reasons, I would say I think that the fellow should be stepping aside. Jimmy, what say you?
1: Yeah, I completely agree. I mean, there again, several qualifications, but self-control is, I mean, you've got to have it. If you don't have it, then you can't lead the sheep.
0: All right. So let me just push back, though. Okay. So you're telling me, Jimmy, that you're perfect?
1: No. We all sin. But if we sin in a way that shows a pattern like this, then you're definitely not under any type of self-control.
0: You know, maybe this will help bring some clarity, because somebody could make the argument, so if an elder tells a lie, he's not qualified to be, well, it would probably depend on the lie. If he was lying about finances and he swindled a bunch of money from the church, well, I would say he's disqualified. But point taken, but I would respond and say this. Do you think that a man can be an elder if he only murders somebody every 2 years? You'd go, whoa, but of course not. Well, why? Because we recognize it's a different type of sin. It's more profound. It's more grievous. And I think that is true with pornography. Would you say that a man, he only has an affair on his wife every 2 years? He only beats his kids every 24 months. Had a lot of victory, though. You'd go, no. I fear that all of us in some way are less disgusted by pornography than we should be. It's a part of our vernacular. We just talk about it. Oh, so that boy at church, he watches porn. Mm-hmm. Are you bringing a casserole this Sunday? It's like nothing to, it's just so, we're baked in it. And it should be more shocking that it is. And so to the individual who wrote in, that's my 2 cents. Have you got 2 cents? Please offer it by sending it to idea@wretched.org, or you can text your 2 cents to 877-282-2337.
1: Yeah, this is a text from Anonymous. Todd, with each person interpreting the Bible in a different way, how do we know who's actually correct in their reading and understanding of the Bible?
0: Not sure I buy the premise. Do we have some differences on some interpretations? Sure, of course we do. It's a big book. Overall, though, we agree on most stuff, at least within the realm of small O orthodoxy. So how do you know who's telling the truth? Well, Martin Luther would say, that's up to you to sort. That's your job. You're to be a Berean. You hold the key.

0: theology, we have a category for that. Heretics. They're not a part of the church. So don't be wobbled, because different people have different interpretations on things. And please note, that does not compromise the integrity of the Bible. Those types of conversations happen with every form of literature. That's why you got lit classes working through different books. And some people believe that Charles Dickens was actually trying to make a commentary on. Other people say that he's. Why? Because, well, we're fallen human beings and we are not in the actual shoes of the original author, although that should certainly be our goal when it comes to reading ancient literature. What did the original author intend for it to say? So don't think that the Bible suddenly is called into question because we sometimes disagree on certain things. And might I suggest, one of the reasons that we disagree on interpretations is because we're disagreeing on hermeneutic, or we're being inconsistent in our hermeneutic. If you're a Christian and you've never studied hermeneutics, I would encourage you to do so. I know it can sound daunting. It doesn't have to be. We have a free course at FortisPlus.org. It's 13 lessons long. Believe me, anybody can get it because I taught it. It's not top shelf stuff. It will show you the basic principles of biblical interpretation, because that's typically where we find ourselves diverging in our understanding of a text. We aren't following the same form of hermeneutic, or we're sometimes forgetting principles and rules of hermeneutics, which of course can lead to a different interpretation. But note this too. Let this serve not as an instance or a proof that the Bible is not divine. It's merely a reminder that we're fallen. That's all that reminds. When we come up with different understandings of things, the issue isn't God. The issue is us. If you'd like to sharpen up on biblical hermeneutics, it's called Herman Who. It's free at FortisPlus.org. And until tomorrow, go serve your king.
1: Liberal podcasters Jennifer Welch and Angie Sullivan got a direct response from the government after demeaning homeschoolers. It's going to leave a mark. This is truth itself. Two liberal podcasters disparaged homeschooling last week in a profanity-laden screed, calling it weird and a crazy Christian problem that leads to trickle-down stupidity. The Department of Education responded in an ex post, writing, "Homeschoolers like the winner of the Presidential 1776 Award have demonstrated their ability to succeed at the highest level time and time again. The proven value of homeschooling should never be dismissed as trickle-down stupidity. The only thing that is stupid is your ignorance." 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
3: For American Family News, I'm Chris Woodward. The Pentagon has identified two of the three U.S. service members killed in an Iranian attack in Jordan. Fox's Alex Hogan has more from the White House.
4: This has become one of the deadliest weeks for U.S. forces since this conflict began. President Trump posting this on Truth Social, writing earlier today, quote, "Every time Iran kills an American soldier, they will pay for that killing many times over." U.S. forces today carried out a ninth straight day of strikes. And President Trump, when returning here to the White House from New Jersey last night, spoke to journalists about the U.S. service members who were killed over the weekend.
5: Great people, those great patriots who are out there fighting that Iran cannot have a nuclear weapon.
4: The military identifying them today as 25-year-old First Lieutenant James Freehan of Hawaii and Isabella Gonzalez of Texas. She was just 19 years old.
3: Remains of a third U.S. service member who died in the attack have been found, but not yet identified. In Iraq, another member of the military was killed while detonating a downed Iranian drone.

0: Another Republican will seek the U.S. Senate seat from South Carolina, left vacant by the death of Senator Lindsey Graham. Here's Fox's Evan Brown.
1: South Carolina Congressman Russell Fry is entering a special Republican primary called following the death of U.S. Senator Lindsey Graham earlier this month. Graham was already nominated to serve another term and was running in this November's elections. Fry is joining a field of at least three others. The seat is currently being held by Graham's sister Darlene, appointed by Governor Henry McMaster to fill the remainder of the term. While she has not publicly announced a run for the seat herself, President Trump is urging her to seek the office.
0: Jury selection began today in the trial of a Massachusetts mother accused of strangling her three children while undergoing treatment for psychiatric problems that developed after she gave birth. The trial of Lindsey Clancy, which could take several weeks, is expected to explore the complicated and rare phenomenon of postpartum psychosis, which afflicts a very small percentage of women who develop delusions and sometimes hallucinations after childbirth. The Federal Communications Commission says it will vote on eliminating the rule that limits how many TV stations a single company can own. AFN's Steve Jordahl has this story.
2: The National Broadcast Ownership Cap says a single company cannot own local TV stations that collectively reach more than 39% of U.S. TV households. The aim was to keep any one company, and by extension its political and cultural viewpoint, from dominating a town or a city. Chairman Brendan Carr says the FCC will vote on August 6th whether or not to do away with the cap. Media analyst and talk host Richard Randall says local issues are very important to communities.
3: How much does it cost to rent a house? How much does it cost to buy a house? How much for electricity? How much for water? Is it a safe neighborhood? Those are all things that I think there will be improved coverage on, and I think that's very, very important.
2: But as for diversifying voices in communities, he says doing away with the cap won't make a big difference.
3: I think a lot of people assume that local news is going to be more favorable, more fair, more balanced, and therefore it's going to be a huge improvement. That's not my experience.
2: Randall says local reporters all went to the same journalism schools as the national reporters and came out with the same liberal biases. But he still says the cap should go. The media landscape has changed so much since the cap was put in place in 2004.
3: That much has changed in terms of the internet, in terms of cable news, in terms of getting your information off of Instagram and TikTok and X and all of the others, that it's not even remotely close to what it was when this rule went into effect.
2: I'm Steve Jordahl.
0: In final news, Southeastern Conference Commissioner Greg Sankey says the SEC is having serious talks about breaking away from the NCAA. Sankey explained today that school presidents are frustrated and considering significant changes. However, Sankey emphasized that this is not their preferred solution. Find more news on AFN.net. 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
9: What does your ministry look like? Well, I'm not a pastor. Well, I don't lead a church. If you are a Christian, you all have a ministry. Is every believer a minister? Do you see your work as worship? Do you see your marketplace as ministry? We want your calls, 866-348-7884, 866-34-TRUTH. This is Michael Zwick. You know what? I've been thinking about this a lot. You know, I think sometimes we see the lead pastor or the assistant pastor or the associate pastor or the worship leader. Well, they're in the ministry, but I'm not. Every single one of you have been given your set of gifts that the Lord has given you, and you have an opportunity to be able to share those gifts and help other people. And you see, we're not here to belittle the church. We invite people to the church. We want them to come and learn and grow and be around other people. But what is your ministry? I don't care who you are. We all have a ministry. You know, and as I look at this, I'm thinking about Romans chapter 12. And I'm looking at Romans 12, verse 5. It says, "So we, being many, are one body in Christ, and every one members of one another. Having then gifts differing according to the grace that is given to us, whether prophecy, let us prophesy, according to the proportion of faith, or ministry, let us wait on our ministering, or he that teacheth on teaching, or he that exhorteth on exhortation. He that giveth, let him do it with simplicity. He that ruleth with diligence. He that showeth mercy with cheerfulness." What is your ministry? We've got a Mike out of Tennessee. Mike Shreve out of Tennessee. Are you there, Mike? Are you there, Mike?
5: Hello.
9: Hey there. Hey, Mike, let me welcome to the show today, but I wanted to ask you, what is your ministry?
5: Hello.
9: Yeah, can you hear me? I don't know if you can hear me. Can you hear me, Mike? But we're asking people what their ministry looks like, and we can hear you, Mike. So I don't know if you can hear me or not, but that's what we're asking. What does your ministry look like? Can you hear us? Anyways, I guess we'll wait for there's something going on with his phone or whatever. But we're going to have other people call in as well. So we've got a Mike who called back in. He's calling in right now. But what does your ministry look like? And while they're waiting on Mike, this is what I wanted to tell you. I don't care what you do. I don't care what you've got going on in your life. You can be a minister of the gospel of Jesus Christ. You know, I have sold life insurance now for 22 years. And in the time that I've been selling life insurance, one of the things that I've learned is that my work is my greatest ministry. And I remember when I was growing up, I heard Charles Stanley, he used to talk about that. He said, your workplace where you work is your greatest ministry because you're able to see people one-on-one. Yes, you can invite them to church, and that's a good thing. There's nothing wrong with that. But you've got to realize that there's some people that you see at your work who are never going to darken the door of a church building. And you are going to be the only church that they ever see in their lives. And so on this past Sunday, we actually did an outreach ministry with the group that we meet at every Wednesday night, in Prospect Hill. And we all went out there. We passed out tracts. We prayed for people. We were the hands and the feet of Jesus. And I remember there was a woman named Jackie who really stood out to me on Sunday. And she said, it was like her mouth had hit the ground. And she said, I can't believe it. Somebody's actually talking to me about Jesus in a Walmart. She said, nobody's ever done this before. But you see, the sad thing is people see people like that all the time who are Jehovah's Witnesses. They see people like that all of the time who are Mormons. But see, regular people, just like Michael Zwick, there's nothing special about me. I'm not the pastor of a church. I'm not slick or smooth or anything like that. But I've got the good news of Jesus Christ. And I've got a Mike Shreve. Are you there, Mike? Can you hear me this time, Mike?
5: Hello?
9: We can hear you. Can you hear me?
5: Hello.
9: Can you hear us now, Mike? Can you not hear us?
5: Hello there.
9: Yeah, well, I can hear you if you want to go ahead. But if not, we've got a John out of North Carolina. Can you hear me, John? Can you hear me, John? I don't know. It must be something on their side. But this is what I was going to tell you. No matter what you've got going on, you can work at it yourself. And so, you know, there was my wife had actually told me one time, she said that motherhood is my ministry. Motherhood is my ministry. And she's actually got a shirt on and it says that motherhood is her ministry. And I said, what do you mean by that? She said, my job is to raise up godly, God-fearing children who love the Lord Jesus Christ and who are going to make disciples of all nations. You see, Mike, I go out there myself and I go out and I share the gospel and I'm on the radio and I do the stuff on social media and all that stuff. And she's more quiet. But does that mean that her ministry is any less than mine? Absolutely not. It's not at all. It's no less at all than my ministry is. And so this is what I'm telling you. I don't care what you're doing. You have an obligation, and you have a purpose in life. We talked about that last week. You know, I have a friend of mine named Tony Jackson, who had I talked to him earlier, and I said, Tony, what is your ministry? What does your ministry look like? And he's going, well, I don't really have a ministry. And I said, well, hold on just a second. I said, what are you talking about? You don't have a ministry. I said, you do have a ministry. Your ministry is you do prison ministry. He goes, oh, yeah, I forgot about that. It's kind of a big thing, right? I mean, he goes out once a week and he meets with people who are in prison, and they bring them to a room. They meet together. They share the gospel with them. They love them. You talk about a ministry. That's in the Bible right there. That's in the Bible. It tells us to visit the people who are in prison, just like we were in prison ourselves. And then I started to say to him as well, I said, Tony, I said, think about what else you do. I said, you have a ministry where you do every Saturday morning or almost every Saturday morning at 8 a.m. And you host a show, and it's called Now Try Jesus Ministries on Light the Triad, the Truth Network's sister station. So I don't care what you've got going on. I don't care what you think you're doing. You may think that what you're doing right now is insignificant, but God sees you. God sees what you're doing. I don't care if you're the pastor of a church. I don't care if you're a mother who is raising godly children. I don't care if you're a mechanic who hands out tracts to people and tell them that Jesus loves them. I don't care what you're doing. You have a purpose. And don't let anybody ever belittle you, or don't let anybody ever belittle what you're doing, because they think it's not, you're not the leader of a church. You're not the pastor of a church. It doesn't matter. What matters is are you doing what the Lord has asked you to do? You know what it says in the Old Testament? It says, give me neither poverty nor riches. He says, so if I'm too poor, then I'll be forced to steal. Right? And I'll profane the name of the Lord, but don't give me too much. He says, because if I have too much, then I may look around and say, who is the Lord? I did this all on my own. But you know what? You've got an opportunity right now to minister wherever you are. Wherever you are. And the biggest lie that the devil can tell you is that God can use somebody else, but he's not going to use you. That is the biggest lie that the devil could tell you, but it's not true. For it is by grace we are saved through faith. It is the gift of God, not anything that we've done of ourselves, so that nobody can boast. I know that because I've been forgiven and I've been loved by Jesus and I've been saved by grace, that I can share that good news with somebody else. I don't have to be a pastor. I don't have to be a foreign missionary. I can do it myself. 866-348-7884. 866-34-TRUTH. We'll be right back, and we want your calls. God bless you. We'll be right back.
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10: 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Really? Then why aren't you stopping now? The fact is, sin never leads to freedom. It always leads to slavery. By what a man is overcome, by this he is enslaved.
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15: 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It happened, but it is now covered by His blood. That is the way God sees your past, and that is the way He wants you to see it. 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
9: All right, guys, we are back, and we've got the owner of the Truth Network. We've got Stu Epperson right here in the radio station. So let me ask you a question, Stu. What does your ministry look like to you? What does your ministry look like to you? And I think they're getting this set up. I don't know. Are we still waiting?
17: Well, the ministry of, the idea that everyone's a minister, I mean, the idea really goes back to one of the key Reformation axioms of the priesthood of the believer, that we can go directly to God. We don't have to have an intermediary. There's one intermediary between God and man. That's Jesus Christ. And so, honestly, as a believer, everything I'm involved with, everything my hand finds to do, I do with all my might. I do to the glory of God, Colossians 3:23. I do heartily as unto the Lord, and not unto men. And so sometimes we forget that. We kind of become myopic or become nearsighted.
9: Right.
17: And from a pastor's perspective, I love pastors, and I talk to pastors all the time, and the common thread with pastors is they want their people to step up.
9: Yeah.
17: And they are equippers. Mm-hmm. Ephesians 4:12, equipping the saints. So the pastor is the super discipler. Paul discipled Timothy, who discipled other men. If you look at 2 Timothy chapter 2, verse 2, mm-hmm. He said, the things you've learned from me, you teach other men who will teach others also. So mm-hmm. There's four generations of discipleship in that one verse.
9: Yeah.
17: And so at the end of the day, Michael, if you're out there listening, your pastor is not doing brain surgery. Your pastor is not teaching elementary school. Your pastor is not an interpreter down at the clinic, where there's folks that don't speak English that's helping interpret. Your pastor can't be a PA. He can't swing a wrench, yank a wrench, and be a mechanic underneath the car. He doesn't work at the plant. He's not in textiles. But guess what? You are.
9: Yeah.
17: And so when he pours into you, he's reaching the football team you're coaching. When he pours the word deep into you. So the model that God gave us is the pastor feeds the flock. He goes deep in the word.
9: That's right.
17: He's studying 15, 20 hours a week for his sermons to just go deep in that word. He's feeding the flock. He's discipling them. There's one-on-one. There's times, Sunday morning, there's men he's doing breakfast with to pour into.
9: Yeah.
17: And then he is, in effect, going into those hospitals, going to those schools, going to those textile plants. He is, in effect, going into those maternity rooms
9: with
17: the young moms.
9: That's right.
17: Who are pouring into. That's the greatest ministry of all time.
9: That's right.
17: Where would any of us be? Where would that pastor be if it weren't for mom?
9: Yeah, yeah.
17: Pouring into us, right? And so every one of us is a minister. The marketplace is an amazing ministry. I think it was Billy Graham says the greatest mission front in the 21st century is the marketplace.
9: That's right.
17: Your job. Because you might be the only Jesus to ever read. Our Howard Hendricks, a great professor of Dallas Seminary, he was teaching a class, and one of his students came up to him afterward, just really sad, crestfallen, just upset. Mm-hmm. Said, Dr. Hendricks, I don't know what to do here. He said, I work at a plant, probably 500 people. I'm kind of slugging my way through seminary, trying to get my degree. I'm working hard.
9: Yeah.
17: He said, Dr. Hendricks, there's probably not one believer. He said, I'm probably the only believer in that whole operation over there. He says, how do I quit? What's a good way to just tell my boss I'm done? How do I get out of there? And Dr. Hendricks said, hold on a second, buddy. Hold the phone. He said, you mean God has entrusted you with 500 souls to lead to Christ? You are in a beautiful position, young man. Go back there and let your light shine. And I'll tell you how you let your light shine. You let your light shine by being to work on time or early. Mm-hmm. You let your light shine by being, by clocking out at the right time. Mm-hmm. You let your light shine by working the hard, working the most efficient, being diligent. Look at Joseph in the Bible. Look at mm-hmm. Daniel. These men were faithful at their post. Look at Lydia. She made the best fabrics of purple. Look at Paul. He made the best tents for the glory of God. And look at all the people you can bring to Christ by working excellently. So it doesn't mean you clock off or you cut out of work in the middle of the day. Or you stand on your cubicle and you preach, preach the gospel loudly, mm-hmm. interrupt everyone's workflow. No, it means you go in intentionally, asking God to open the doors. Mm-hmm. Permission-based evangelism is powerful. You say, Lord, open the door. And you know what's going to happen? Someone's life is going to get sideways. And you're the only guy they know that has a little Bible verse at your desk. You're the only guy they know that happens to have a relationship with God. And they say, hey, listen, I just lost my mom. Or,
18: that's
17: hey,
18: right.
17: I just got this diagnosis.
18: That's
17: Who
18: right.
17: else they turn to? And
18: that's right.
17: a great golden opportunity. They're asking you.
9: Well, and I like what you said, Stu, about you work hard. Most people go and they do their jobs and they do just barely enough to get by. And that's all they do or whatever. And then you try to tell somebody about Jesus and they may say to you, why would I want to listen to you about Jesus? You slack off at your job. Hey, I'm going to tell you about Jesus, but I know that you're cheating on your wife or you're cheating on your husband and you're cheating on your taxes. I heard somebody say one time, Stu, they said that you can't sell a dream if you're living a nightmare.
17: That's exactly right.
9: You can't sell a dream. And we've got some callers on the phone. We've got a Todd. He was waiting first. Can you hear us, Todd?
19: Yeah. Hello?
9: Can you hear us?
17: Hey, Todd. Hello? Welcome to the show. Okay.
9: All right.
17: Callers can't hear us, but we can hear them loud and clear.
9: Yeah, we can hear the callers.
17: Why don't we say this? If you call in.
9: Yeah.
17: We'll bring you on.
9: Yeah.
17: And then just start sharing what's on your heart.
9: That's right. We've got some callers waiting. We can hear you, that they can hear you, but you just get on and you share your heart. And I know Manuel was good at this. He's out of Cross Exchange. Are you there, Manuel?
17: Okay. Well, we'll get him on. But I just really want to keep tracking on this idea,
9: yeah,
17: Michael, because I really believe that, Fred Hagee, it breaks my heart when he shares a statistic that like 90% of believers have never led someone to Christ.
9: Mm-hmm.
17: So imagine if every believer... And imagine if every person that went to work mm-hmm. that's truly a Christian, if they would just ask God, just pray. Don't look for some mechanical or don't look for some procedural or some model or some template.
9: Yeah.
17: Just pray,
9: yeah.
17: God, show me a way today to intentionally share Jesus, to intentionally tell people about you. And that, if that would happen, it would transform the workplace.
9: Well, and I believe it was your friend J.D. Greer who we went to his church years ago when we lived in Durham, and he said this. He said, who is your one? We say, I'm going to go share the gospel with 1,000 people, or I'm going to knock on 100,000 doors. We set these big goals that we know are not attainable, and then after about the first few days, we throw up our hands and we say, we can't do this. I had a friend of mine named Nanette who used to, she would tell me, she said, I said, what are you doing to share the gospel? She said, Mike, this is what I want you to do. She said, I want you to pray for one person each day. If you've got to start off with that, if you've got to talk to one person and, share the gospel, if you say, hey, I don't know what I'm going to share, I don't know what I'm going to say, then Stu, I know you've talked about this. You could share your testimony.
17: What happened to you? That's the greatest thing.
9: Yeah.
17: John chapter 9, what the guy say who was healed? He says, hey, look, all I know is this. I don't know all this theology. He said, I don't even know who really Jesus is totally, but I know this. I was blind. I was lost. I was in darkness. Now I can see.
9: Yeah.
17: This is real. And so you effectively can share that. Some of the most effective evangelists, the Samaritan woman, she didn't have theology training. She had a very messed up life. She, if anyone was dysfunctional, she was. All these marriages, all these broken relationships. But next thing you know, she empties the whole town.
9: Yeah.
17: To come, you know, to come to bring to Jesus.
9: Yeah.
17: In John chapter 4. You know, so just again, come see the man who told me everything I ever did.
9: Yeah.
17: And it transformed that whole area. Go ahead.
9: Yeah. And they say the phones are working. So I've got my friend Tony Jackson. Are you there, Tony?
18: I'm good to go.
9: All right.
17: We got in here, buddy. What do you think about this? What's your thought on this thing, man?
18: Well, to be honest and open, let me first say this part right here. I thank God for you guys at the radio station with this ministry that you're sharing ongoing for the salvation of men in God's destiny.
17: Amen.
18: And it's awesome and stuff just to think that we can be a part of what God is calling us all to do. Yeah,
9: amen,
18: but my
9: brother.
18: Part in, I call the ministry of this right here. I'm involved with what's called Perfect Ministry, as Mike said earlier stuff. Thank God for Mike and his ministry. But I'm also involved in a lot of groups that share Jesus and reach out to those that are in prison, bus ministry. There's so much stuff that I just do out of obedience and don't even realize that it is a ministry.
9: Well, and Tony, I'm going to tell you, if you can hold on for just a second, we're going to get you on the way back. But 866-348-7884, the phones are working again, so call in now. We've got Stu Epperson, the owner of the Truth Network, here with us. We'll be right back.
18: Okay, call back.
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9: All right, guys, we are back. What does your ministry look like? And I'm going to try to put it in the order of people who called in. I've got Emmanuel out of Burlington, and can you put Daniel on as well? It's funny, they called in at the same time because they're both in the same ministry. Can you guys tell us about your ministry?
0: Daniel, you want to start first, brother?
1: Sure. Yes. Hi, Mike. So can you hear us? Because I'm hearing myself.
9: I can hear you just fine. Just go ahead and talk. You're good.
1: Okay. So Manuel and I serve in a ministry known as Cross Exchange in Elon, North Carolina, to students and the larger university community there, reaching them with the gospel of Christ, apologetics, and reaching them through worldview engagement. Would you like to share any other information on that, Manuel, on your end?
0: Foundational to our ministry, we really want to reach the campus life and the students and the folks in the community in a very big, impactful way. And we've been doing that for quite a while now. And Daniel and I have been a really great team, and it's been a great joy to just do evangelism, apologetics, try to really cultivate disciples for the kingdom of God. And our next big vision is a Christian study center.
9: Oh, my goodness, man. And you guys have some amazing stories of where you just started sharing the gospel with people, and maybe at first it didn't look like it was going to go anywhere, but I'm sure you kept praying, you kept talking to the people, and eventually the Lord showed up. Is that right?
1: That is right. We had the opportunity many times to share with students that are non-believers of other faiths. With Jewish students and Muslim students, we were able to share the gospel, the resurrection of Christ, the first time before they had ever heard of that. And so being able to express the gospel and express biblical truth to students and individuals that have never experienced Christ or heard the gospel is a great blessing.
9: That's awesome. And if people want to learn more about your ministry, or if they want to donate, because as they used to tell us, there's no nation like donation, they can go. What is your website?
1: Yes, the website is crossexchange.org. It's crossexchange.org.
9: Guys, I want to thank you guys for calling in. And you guys do something. Do you still do the Thursday night thing?
1: We do. Would you share about that, Manuel?
0: A little bit. Yeah. We'd be changing that a little bit this coming up semester. We're probably going to do something different every other week. So for 1 week, we're going to probably have the Bible study. We're still debating if we're going to keep that on Thursday or not. So stay in tune for that. But every other week, we're going to have a book club, and we're excited to see how we're going to navigate what book we're going to choose and how we're going to implement the students to really engage with the content of the book. But those two options are great ways for people to get involved, discipleship, and clearly learn more about the gospel of Christ.
9: Awesome. And so you can go on Facebook and Cross X, like the letter X change. You can find it on, you guys are on Instagram, you guys are on anywhere else?
1: Instagram, Facebook, and our website.
9: And your website, which is crossexchange.org. And I want to thank you guys for calling in.
1: Thank you.
9: Yes, sir. I've got a Todd Felkel out of McLeansville, North Carolina. Todd, what does your ministry look like? Can you hear me, Todd? Uh-oh. Are we having an issue with the phone with Todd? I guess we can't hear him, but all right. We've got a Christy out of Mebane, North Carolina. Can you hear us, Christy?
2: Hey, can you hear me?
9: I sure can. So Christy Real is actually part of a ministry that I'm a part of as well. We meet every Wednesday night over in Prospect Hill, and we have seen the Lord moving, but I was telling them a little bit earlier, Christy, about how we went out to the Walmart this past Sunday.
2: Yes, we did, and we had such a good time. We met all kinds of folks, prayed for all kinds of folks.
9: Yeah, and when one of the people, I think I lost you for a second, but I was telling them about a lady named Jackie, who was shocked. She said nobody had ever Nobody had ever talked to her about Jesus before, but she said it was so interesting. I met another couple of a couple of older ladies who were at the front of Walmart just sitting there, and I asked them if they needed prayer, and they just were so on fire and so excited that somebody was telling them about Jesus and somebody was praying for them. And one of the ladies, she actually said this. She said, "I am looking for a place to go deeper into the Word of God." And I shared with her, you know, the Truth Network. I shared with her my website and stuff like that where she could follow, or she could follow me on Facebook. And so I tried to give her some tools. But, you know, I think sometimes, Christy, can you hear me?
2: Yep, I can hear you.
9: Okay, I thought I lost you for a second, but I think sometimes we think it's going to be a whole lot harder than it actually is.
2: Yeah, I think sometimes we do. Sometimes we just have to get out of our own way and go. But really, our confidence is in the Lord alone. And sometimes I think, I'm getting feedback, so it's throwing me off a little bit.
9: Just keep talking. I can hear you. You're good. Can you hear me?
2: Now, let me check. Yep, I can hear you. Here we go.
9: All right.
2: Sorry. What I was saying is that sometimes we forget the ministry to the Son of God alone, that we get so busy ministering for God that we forget to minister to God.
9: Oh, that's good. What do you mean by that exactly?
2: I think sometimes that once people have had a revelation that Christ is the Lord and there's a call to ministry, that they just pursue the ministry and pursue telling everybody about Jesus, and we forget to go to the secret place and burn and let God just love us and fill our cup. And it's the overflow of that you actually minister out of.
9: It is. And Christy, this I know this happened to me after we saw the big victory over at Walmart, where, you know, we were excited. We were praying for people. We were sharing the gospel, handing out tracts, just doing some big things. And we saw God doing some big things. I know I personally felt like I was getting attacked, but you said that I wasn't the only person in the group who that happened to.
2: Yeah, it's so funny. After there's any kind of move of God, you know, I feel like these demons just come up. They just try to harass you a little bit. Yeah, it's part of it. You just move them out of the way and just keep going anyway.
9: You do, and I know you've been through your fair share of adversity, right, Christy?
2: Yeah, I feel like I live in adversity.
9: What do you mean?
2: Yeah.
9: How so?
2: Yeah. Well, I think, you know, there's always going to be giants in the promised land until you kick them out.
9: Ooh.
2: And when you're advancing territory and you're taking back the kingdom, advancing the kingdom of heaven, destroying the works of the devil, you're going to be around devils when you're taking back territory that they occupy. That's just the bottom line. And when you're dealing with people that are occupied by devils,
9: yep,
2: you're gonna deal with certain irritation.
9: You are, you know, it's funny. I've been doing this for a while. I don't remember a time, maybe there was, where I'm taking the phone calls like I have been today, and the people just can't hear me say anything. But I think about it's interesting that it comes up as a day as today where we're talking about what do you do in your personal ministry? Because, Christy, I think a lot of people out there just think, or they just say, hey, that's the pastor's job. I go to church, I give him my money, and I leave the church, and I've done everything that I'm supposed to do. But the truth is, to me, my ministry begins once I leave the church, once I go to work. My work is a ministry. When I go sell insurance, I'm able to share the gospel. When I go to the grocery store, I'm able to share the gospel. I think one of the biggest lies that the devil will tell Christians is this is only for the pastor. But each individual Christian has their own ministry that they can do.
2: That's exactly right. And the pastor's job, and along with the fivefold, the apostle, prophet, preacher, teacher, evangelist, the purpose is to equip the saints to do the work of ministry. So one person can't do it all. They can't get them all. And certain people have access and can reach people that other people can't.
9: That's true. And so I think we've seen this when we meet on Wednesday nights, that there are many different members of the body, but we all have a specific purpose. You know, and when I look at 1 Corinthians chapter 12, it says, "Now concerning spiritual gifts, brethren, I would not have you ignorant. You know that you were Gentiles carried away unto these dumb idols, even as you were led." But then he says, now there are diversities of gifts, but the same Spirit. And you've been talking about this recently as well, about the different gifts.
2: Yeah, we have been talking about gifts. And I personally believe that gifts are more called than taught. And as soon as people realize that these are spiritual gifts, and this, the Lord will start pouring it out. But what we've been talking about is the gift and the call of God are without repentance. And so people can walk in high-level gifting and poor character. It ought not be that way. But all the gifts are, they operate through love. That's why 1 Corinthians 13 is on the heels of 1 Corinthians 12. It talks about gifts, and then it talks about the operation of love. How you, if you do all these things, apart from love, you're nothing. You've done nothing.
9: Yeah, and one of the, when I think about this, it's sometimes easy to write a check. You know, sometimes, now for some people that may be hard, and that's one of the gifts that it talks about, is you have the gift of giving. There's people who enjoy giving, but honestly, it's easy to sit there in church, write a check, you know, put it in the plate, and then move on with your life, and you say, hey, I've given God my 10% or whatever it is, and then I've moved on. But I think it's a lot harder when somebody's going through a tough time to call them up and say, hey, why don't we have lunch? To call them up and say, why don't we sit down and talk? I want to minister to you. I'm here for you. I want to listen to you. That actually takes time and not just money. 866-34-TRUTH, 866-348-7884. We'll be right back after this break. What is your ministry?
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3: I'm in a loud, crowded airport right now. 2-hour delay on my flight. A little upset, a little intemperate. Then I thought about Isaiah 40:31, which says, "They that wait upon the Lord shall renew their strength." And I thought, you know what? I'm going to wait on the Lord. And the Lord has done a lot of stuff in my heart. I'm seeing people differently. I'm praying for folks. How about that ticket agent there that's getting peppered with questions? Everyone's upset at him. He had nothing to do with the flight's delay. How about all the people here that may not know the Lord? Divine opportunities await when you wait on the Lord, even in a crazy, crowded airport. God's delays are always opportunities for God's divine appointments. Wait on the Lord, Isaiah 40:31. Even when times are tough, look up, trust His plan. He's got you.
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1: 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Maybe it's a nameless uneasiness. 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But how quickly anxiety grows out of proportion. It takes discernment to spot the worry and then to deal with it. And you can't do it by yourself. Remember this verse from Psalm 55? Cast your burden upon the Lord, and He will sustain you. He will never suffer the righteous to be moved. That's the best answer to the slimy ooze of anxiety. Throw yourself on the mercy and the care of God.
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3: All right, guys, we are back for the last segment. This is Michael Zwick. We just had Christy Real. We had Manuel and Daniel from Cross Exchange. We've had a lot of people on. And so, anyways, what I was thinking about over the break is this, is when you sum it up, when you really sum it up, this is it. What is your ministry? And so the greatest, you know, the first thing that we have to do, we have to make sure that we're right with the Lord, right? You know, thy word is a lamp unto my feet and a light unto my path. Are you spending time in the word of God every day? Because if you're not spending time with the word of God every day, you can get real weird real quick. But if you're not spending time in prayer, you can dry up really quickly. So we have to make sure that we're spending time in the word. We have to make sure that we're spending time in prayer. And you know what I do when I wake up? I'll just tell you guys what I do. When I wake up in the morning, and I didn't used to do this, but I said, I'm going to set aside, say, the first 30 minutes or the first hour of each day, and I'm just going to sit in my bed and I'm going to pray. Well, why do you sit in your bed? Why don't you get up and move to a chair or go downstairs or something like that? Because I know that once I leave, once I go downstairs, once I go somewhere else, or once I pick up my phone, that time that I've got with the Lord is going to be messed up. And so once I'm finished with that, once I'm done spending time in prayer, then a lot of times I'll go downstairs and I will read my Bible. You know, it's funny. We used to sing a song and it was, read your Bible, pray every day, and you'll grow, grow, grow. And then we would sing, neglect your Bible, forget to pray, and you shrink, shrink, shrink. So that's the first thing we got to do. We got to spend time in the Word. We've got to spend time in prayer. And, you know, I'll start speaking in tongues sometimes first thing in the morning. That's what I do. May not be what anybody else does. That's what I do. You know, what else I do is I'll wake up and I'll say, Lord, who can I pray for today? You know, for years and years and years and years, we have been praying for a revival to occur, for a revival to happen in Alamance County, right where I am. And we've been praying for that revival. We've been praying for a mighty move of the Holy Spirit. We've been praying for a mighty move of God. And now we've seen it. So, you know, the mistake that I've seen with a lot of people is once they start to pray for something and then they see God move, then they stop praying. And then all of a sudden, it stops. The revival stops. The move of God stops. And they go, well, we were doing all the right stuff. We prayed for all those years. Don't stop praying. The Bible says to pray without ceasing. After that, after we've taken care of ourselves, we got to take care of our family. I pray for my children. I pray for my wife, my mother, my immediate family. The Bible says that somebody who does not take care of his own family, especially his immediate family, the Bible says that he's worse than an unbeliever. That means is that I can go out and I can win the whole world for Jesus, but if I'm neglecting my family, the Bible says that I'm worse than an unbeliever. So we need to take care of our family. After that, then we go out and we reach the whole world for Jesus, just like we did on Sunday over at Walmart. The Bible says in Matthew chapter 28, verse 18, he says, and Jesus came and spake unto them, saying, all power is given unto me in heaven and in earth. Go ye therefore and teach all nations, baptizing them in the name of the Father, and of the Son and of the Holy Ghost, teaching them to observe all things whatsoever I have commanded you. And lo, I am with you always, even unto the end of the world. Amen. So does that mean that Jesus is constantly with us? You know, sometimes I meet people and I think they get lonely and they're looking for people to be friends with, or they're looking to be accepted. The Bible says right there that Jesus is with us. If you're a Christian, if you're a blood-bought Jesus, a blood-bought Son of God, a blood-bought Christian who has been bought by the precious blood of Jesus Christ, that means where I go, Jesus goes. That means where I go, the Holy Spirit goes. And I'm here to tell you something. I wouldn't want anybody in place of that man. I wouldn't want anybody in place of Jesus. I wouldn't want anybody in the place of the Holy Ghost. I wouldn't want anybody in the place of God. If God be for us, then who can be against us? And see, what that means is that when you're afraid to go talk to that stranger about Jesus, when you're afraid to hand out that tract over at Walmart or over at Food Lion or out in the workplace, what an opportunity that you have to be disciples of Jesus Christ, to go out there and share the good news about Jesus, to tell people that Jesus loves them, to pray for them. You know, I remember J.D. Greer said years ago, he said, one of the best ways to share the gospel, if somebody doesn't want to hear it, he said, you pray for them. I remember my dad, who wasn't a Christian until maybe the very end of his life. But he said to me one time, he said, Mike, he says, I don't want to hear any more about Jesus. But he paused for a second and he looked at me and he said, but you can pray for me. You can pray for me. There will be people who don't want to hear anything about the Lord Jesus Christ, but they'll allow you to pray for them. Not all of them. And, you know, you want to know one of the things that I do, and I got this from a guy named Rob years ago. Sometimes I would go up to people and say, do you want me to pray for you? And they'd be like, no. Some people would say, okay, but a lot of them would say no. But I change it. This is what I ask them. Let me ask you a question, Dawn, if I'm talking to Dawn. If you could ask God, if you could ask God to answer one prayer for you today, what would you ask him for? And then I pray a prayer. And I'm not just praying around a rinky-dinky prayer that, you know, with no enthusiasm. The Bible says that the effectual, fervent prayer of a righteous man availeth much. It says of a righteous man. That means you've got to be living your life the right way too. I didn't say you're going to be perfect. I'm not perfect. But the Bible says in the Old Testament, it says that people are praying and the Lord isn't answering their prayers. It's because they're living in iniquity. They're living in sin. It says right there, if you're openly living in sin, that the Lord won't even hear your prayers. But I don't care how far you've gone. I don't care what you've done or who you've done it with. There is room at the foot of the cross for you. You know, Jesus said in John 3:16, he said, for God so loved the world that he gave his only begotten Son, that whosoever believeth in him shall not perish, but have everlasting life. You know, Romans 3:23 says that all have sinned and come short of the glory of God. Nobody's perfect. But Romans 6:23 says that the wages of sin is death. It says, but the gift of God is eternal life through Jesus Christ our Lord. Let me tell you something. That's good news. You say, well, how do I know if I'm going to heaven? 1 John 5:13 says this. He says, I have written these things unto you so that you may know that you have eternal life. Let me ask you, listener, if you're listening right now, do you know that you have eternal life? Well, I think I might. You know, there's a lot of things that I may gamble with. One thing that I'm not going to gamble with is where I'm going to spend eternity. Jesus said, if you commit yourself to him, you have to throw away everything else, deny yourself, take up your cross daily. Take up your cross daily and follow Jesus. Repent of your sins. That means you have to turn away from the iniquity that you've been doing. You surrender your life to Jesus, not just say a prayer. You surrender your life to Jesus, and then you can know that you're going to heaven because you have committed everything to him. You know, even the disciples asked, they said, Lord, what is it going to take for us to get into heaven? And he starts telling them all these things. He says, you're going to be persecuted. You've got to give up family. You've got to do this. You've got to do that. And they said, he said, Lord, we've done all these things. And he said, yeah, you're going to get a great reward. If you're following the Lord Jesus Christ, I don't care how tough your life is. There's a guy named Nicholas something. He's got millions of followers. I've been watching him. And he goes out to these pride festivals. And when he goes out there, he shares the gospel of Jesus Christ. And he said, you must repent. You must turn from your sin. And there was one of these festivals. He's out of Kentucky. But there was one of these festivals that he flew into over in Oklahoma. And when he flew in there and he started preaching the gospel, they stole his stuff. They started physically assaulting him. But he was rejoicing. He had the opportunity to get the cops involved and to file charges against these people. He said, no. He said, that's not what I want to do. He said, I'm not here.

named Nicholas Bowling, B-O-W-L-I-N-G. First name is N-I-C-H-O-L-A-S. He's got 506,000 followers on Facebook. He's got 1.5 million subscribers on YouTube. But he doesn't live an easy life. Yeah, Lord, yeah, there's a lot of people who are watching what he's doing, but they don't want to do it themselves. You know, it's kind of like Fred Hagee told me that time. He said, Mike, he said, I always thought the idea of evangelism was somebody else would do it, not me. And let me tell you the good news about this is when we went out to Walmart this past Sunday, people are willing to listen. Fred Hagee said that 70% of people surveyed said that they would be willing to listen to an enthusiastic gospel presentation if somebody shared it with them. The problem is that not a lot of people are sharing it. If you're listening right now, you can share it in your workplace. You can go out in the streets. You can go wherever. Go to the highways and the byways. Tell people that Jesus saves and Jesus is coming back soon. Guys, I want to thank you guys for listening today. My name is Michael Zwick. I have a show that will be on tomorrow on the Truth Network at 12 o'clock noon, and it's called If Not for God with Mike Zwick, and you can follow that on the podcast or wherever you follow your podcasts. You can follow me on Facebook, Michael Zwick. I've got 16,000 followers there. You can follow Michael Zwick 4007 on TikTok, and I want to thank you guys for listening. Be a blessing to somebody else. You were blessed to be a blessing. God bless you and have a great weekend. This is Truth Talk Live with Michael Zwick.

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1: To Abdu, his wife Jutila was the most beautiful woman in the world. But a tumor growing on her face caused her to disagree. 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But Jesus' love, which is at the center of our mission, met them on board. Jutila was amazed at how our volunteers treated her, saying, "The people here are kind and very helpful. This is how Christianity is." As followers of Jesus, we are called to be light in a very harsh world. But sometimes it is simple kindness that helps people see Him clearly. Today, Jutila's tumor is gone and her smile shines with joy.
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3: For American Family News, I'm Chris Woodward. A former U.S. Army soldier set off fireworks and started a blaze today outside a New York building housing an immigration court and other government offices. Andrew Arabaca is in custody and has been interviewed. Authorities say he came armed with bad intentions and was looking to injure people. Arabaca was also said to be in possession of various weapons, including a pellet gun, knives, a hammer, and a machete. An ally of Iran is threatening a new squeeze on global shipping and a potential new front in the war. Here's Fox's Jonathan Savage.
4: Houthi rebels in Yemen say they're imposing a maritime embargo on Saudi Arabia, an eye-for-an-eye response, they argue, to Saudi action against the Houthis. The Iran-backed militants say they'll close the Bab al-Mandeb Strait to Saudi ships. This could cut global oil supply and render most Saudi exports unable to leave the region. Bab al-Mandeb sits on the other side of the Arabian Peninsula from the Strait of Hormuz and is a choke point for ships headed to the Suez Canal. Iran's been pushing the Houthis to close access to the Red Sea if U.S. military action continues. Jonathan Savage, Fox News.
3: The bodies of three men were recovered today from a river near Columbus, Ohio. That brings the final death toll to five after a weekend attempt to rescue a drowning swimmer. Authorities say the tragedy began when one person went in to swim and began struggling, prompting several others to enter the water to assist. A passing motorist called 911 after spotting a distressed child running along a nearby road. The child had been with the group. A doctor recently went undercover to order abortion medication and found just how truly

0: easy it is to obtain these life-ending pills, AFN's Caleb Castile has this story.
1: More than 1 million abortions occurred in the last calendar year in the United States. A quarter of those were performed by telehealth services or the mail-in abortion pill. But surely women must go through multiple physicians to be able to obtain these drugs, right? Dr. Christine Francis, the CEO of the American Association of Pro-Life Obstetricians and Gynecologists, recently went undercover and posed as a 13-year-old girl with multiple glaring health issues to see if the system would flag her and not deliver her the medicine. 4 days later, the pills were sent to her mailbox. No questions asked.
2: This is extremely dangerous. Of course, it's leading to more deaths of preborn children. We know that abortions went up last year, really because of this mail order scheme. And it also is placing women and girls at extreme risk.
1: She also explained how not only is this putting the physical health of women at risk, but due to the circumstances that often surround the women who call for mail-in abortion pills, it's putting the mental health of them at risk as well, calling the process traumatizing. Dr. Francis said that although obviously the AAPLOG wants it to go farther, if lawmakers reinstated the requirement of an in-person dispensing for these drugs, it would protect a lot of women who put themselves at risk.
2: We would cut down significantly on many of these problems. Of course, we want it to go farther, but that is a very easy step that they can take today that would go a long way in protecting the health of women and preborn children.
1: I'm Caleb Castile.
0: A federal judge has granted a temporary restraining order in a case that seeks to block the merger between Warner Brothers and Paramount. 12 state attorneys general filed a lawsuit last week to block the deal. They also requested the TRO. California Attorney General Rob Bonta.
3: Consolidation in the film and television industry not only leads to higher prices, it also leads to fewer opportunities for important stories to come to life and fewer ways for audiences to encounter stories, ideas, and perspectives beyond their own experiences. With our lawsuit, we're fighting for a free and fair market and a thriving film and television industry that serves creatives and audiences alike.
0: Today's ruling does not put an end to the merger, rather puts a freeze on things while a lawsuit plays out in court. Those in support of the deal argue that blocking this would cause more problems. In final news, a new report from International Christian Concern shows that congregations are expanding in some of the world's most hostile countries, even as an estimated 380 million believers face persecution each year for their faith. That's all our time for now. Find more news on AFN.net. 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
4: God has really blessed me. 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
4: When the God of the universe created the world, He didn't snap His fingers or wink His eye. The Lord spoke. God said, "Let there be light." Because we believe we speak about the happenings in this world, mindful that our true home is with Jesus Christ and His kingdom. I'm Todd Herman. Welcome to A Disciple's View. On Thursday morning, some friends of mine asked me at the gym, would it be worthwhile watching the president's speech? President Trump's speech, obviously. And I replied like I normally do, which is I don't watch speeches, I read transcripts. And the reason I don't watch speeches is because I choose not to be drawn in by personalities or persuaded by personalities. I'll watch some clips for sure after I read the transcripts. And a gentleman there, I don't know well, I guess he's an acquaintance, not a friend. He's in his 90s, still actively investing every day, and he's really good at it. Super sharp mind. He said the president was going to make a very, very special announcement about election security. And that's how it's been billed. Here's what we know. Members of the National Security Agency chose to block from President Trump's eyes intelligence showing that China was attempting to steal the 2020 election. That's one thing we know. There's many other things that we know the president talked about, and the sides broke just as you'd expect. Some people in favor of election fraud, some people against election fraud, until the tables turn. No, here's what I mean. Democrats obviously are now panicked about election fraud, that this entire thing that President Trump is doing is about trying to steal the election. These are the same Democrats who tell us our elections cannot be stolen. And some of the Republicans who are making big statements about this now, that this needs to be investigated and dug into and people need to be taken to court and then prison, they're ones who don't want to pass the SAVE Act that could help prevent some of these things. This is a little bit about what the president said.
6: First, they show that over a period of years, starting during the 2020 election cycle, the People's Republic of China carried out what is believed to be the largest compromise of election data in history, resulting in China's illicit acquisition of 220 million U.S. voter files. That information includes names, addresses, phone numbers, political party preferences, and other sensitive data that would be needed to register to vote and engage in other nefarious activities, which is exactly what was happening.
4: Now, remember, safest, most secure election in history. Remember, the best and the brightest guard our voter data. Remember, this is a government who has passed bills and laws to punish companies for not providing enough security around data. Let's remember that. But China just wanted the data. I mean, they didn't want to do anything with the data, right?
6: This data loss presents an unprecedented election security nightmare. The intelligence even shows that China has signed a data exploitation unit specifically to this new project. Compounding the travesty, the second set of documents we are releasing reveals that members of the deep state, very, very famous group of people, in many cases, in our intelligence agency work to actively suppress and downplay information about the extent of China's sinister election meddling.
4: Now, if you are a member of the National Security Agency and you are have the duty of briefing the president of the United States around election integrity and election security, and you choose to hide the fact that the Chinese Communist Party was stealing data, obviously, to exploit a data exploitation unit, that's what they do. How can they exploit the data? Well, they can exploit it by registering fake voters. They can exploit it by getting votes in people's names before the election, since it's all mail-in voting, 90% mail-in voting. If you're a member of the National Security Agency and you choose not to brief the president, in fact, you choose to suppress this information and hide this information, you have committed treason. You have a sworn duty to the United States Constitution to defend the country against enemies, Chinese Communist Party, foreign Chinese Communist Party, and domestic. Who aided them with this here? Maybe it was just Chinese hackers. They're good at that. Maybe they had help. Just a little bit more with the president's statement.
6: Covering it up from both the president and the American people like nobody thought was possible. U.S. spy agencies began learning about the compromise of voter registration files in 2020 when they discovered that tens of millions of voter data, think of that, tens of millions of voters' data in 18 states have been bought, stolen, or hacked by China.
4: Now, you could say this is just the president's opinion. And, you know, the president is always talking about stolen elections because he's got a slim, tiny, shrill little ego. This is a woman named Avril Haines speaking in 2024.
7: And of course, the most significant foreign actors who engage in foreign influence activity directed at the United States in relation to our elections are Russia, are the People's Republic of China, or PRC, and Iran.
4: And Iran. Oh, her name? Yeah, her name is Avril Haines. She was the Biden-appointed director of national intelligence, stating that China is one of the actors who wants to exploit our holes in data security. Well, she didn't say it that way, but wants to meddle in our elections. CNN, of course, goes back and forth with this all the time. In CNN, they did a segment on Chinese election interference with Tony Blinken. This is the same CNN that the moment President Trump gave his speech, which they did not run live, they pretended to fact check him, saying that the president has stated without evidence that China was involved in this. CNN changing their tune, given who's in office.
8: One major point of tension between the U.S. and China that will only grow in the coming months is concerns about China meddling in U.S. elections. Listen to our conversation on that topic.
4: This is her with Tony Blinken.
9: I want to ask you about a commitment that CNN has reported President Xi made to President Biden when they met in November. We reported that he told President Biden that China would not interfere in the upcoming presidential elections in the United States. But since then, there have been reports of online Chinese accounts that have falsely mimicked Trump supporters. Do you believe that these accounts violate President Xi's commitment?
10: What I can tell you is this. President Biden was very clear about that with President Xi, and I repeated that today in my meetings.
4: Okay, so they had some harsh words. They repeated it. Please don't meddle in our elections, please. And then, of course, Joe Biden had to be reminded what an election is. I'm not saying that to be mean. I'm saying it to be accurate. There's a lot more to come in this, and we're going to dig into it further this week because it's a very, very important story. And I will state once again for the record, I know the 2020 election was rigged. I'll debate it with anybody at any time. When you change the rules for how elections are run 60, 90, 120 days before the election, when you force the country to go all mail-in balloting, when you break the law, the Constitution says that the legislatures of the various states will carry out federal elections, and the legislatures will not carry them out, but they'll make the laws, the rules in those states as to how these elections are run. And in these various states, you had secretaries of state with the stroke of a pen say, we're going to have ballot harvesting, and we're going to have drop boxes, and we're going to have all mail-in balloting. That's a setup for fraud. It also violates the Constitution because it wasn't the state legislatures. When you had two semi-trailers full of completed ballots taken from one state to another, and the truck driver became whistleblower, he was laughed at, he was called a right-wing lunatic. The post office has since admitted this happened. There's only one reason to do that. That's because they needed more ballots in some swing states. So they took them from states that were going to go solid Democrats. Now, I know it was rigged. I fully believe it was stolen. And if you have questions about the people who would do something like this, here is an example of the morality surrounding the Biden administration. This is a Biden pardon attorney. She's talking here with Josh Hawley, Senator Hawley.
11: You were President Biden's pardon attorney, is that correct?
12: I was the Justice Department's pardon attorney.
11: You recommended, you made clemency recommendations to the White House whether or not to pardon inmates. Is that correct?
12: My job was to make clemency recommendations.
11: And in that capacity, you recommended that the President of the United States, Joe Biden, grant clemency to all 40 federal death row inmates, all of them. Clear.
4: So this is Elizabeth Oyer, and she's really exasperated. Her body language is pure frustration with Josh Hawley.
11: I'm out. Correct?
12: Sir, as I told Chairman Grassley, I'm not free to discuss the recommendations.
11: Well, that's what your memo says. President. I mean, we have your memo. Your memo of November 4th, 2024 says, and I quote, disparity and undue severity of sentence, which are present in many, if not all, of these cases, have been recognized as grounds for clemency. And you went on to recommend in that memo and a series of other memos that are now recorded and public record, that the President of the United States grant clemency to murderers, rapists, and the most horrible offenders, all of them, clear death row completely out. I'm amazed you've been called here today.
4: Elizabeth Oyer. Who are some of the people she demanded be pardoned? Dylan Roof, who killed 9 people at a black church in South Carolina. I guess in the parlance of the Biden people, I guess he's a very fine person. Oh, by the way, why was he suggested for pardoning? Anxiety. I'm not kidding. He was suffering anxiety. Dylan Roof. Josh Hawley at one point said, do you think maybe the families of the nine people who were murdered when they went to worship the Lord Jesus, do you think they suffer any anxiety? Robert Bowers killed 11 people in a mass shooting at Pittsburgh's Tree of Life Synagogue. So we have the murder of black people. We have the murder of Jewish people. That woman, Elizabeth Oyer, working for the Biden DOJ, recommended clemency for him. And then Zokar Tarzanov, the Boston Marathon bomber who killed three victims, including an eight-year-old boy and two police officers. Clemency. Now, tying these threads back together, you could say, wait a minute, what does clemency have to do with election integrity? People who will demand clemency for Dylann Roof and Robert Bowers and Zokar Tarzanov have no morality. This isn't about revenge. It's about protecting society. These are uniquely dangerous people. Their redemption is in the hands of God Almighty, and He always does His job. Whether people like this have the capacity to accept that redemption is an entirely different issue, and that's up to them. We have a role in this. We have to forgive these people. We have to try to love them because they're enemies. We have to pray that they are freed spiritually, but not physically. Jeffrey Dahmer, the horrible, horrible cannibal murderer, accepted the Lord Jesus Christ in prison and actually became a disciple maker. He deeply regretted what he did, repented, just dramatically turned the other direction and helped bring men to the Lord Jesus, but he stayed in prison where he belonged. People who will pretend that at 4:30 in the morning they'd stopped counting ballots, and in all five of the swing states they didn't really stop counting, they in fact started scanning and rescanning the same ballots, are the same people who want Dylann Roof pardoned. I know the election was rigged. I believe it was stolen. We'll come back on A Disciple's View.

0: I'm Steve O'Dell with Mission Network News. Last week, the Houthis of Yemen fired missiles at Saudi Arabia, breaking a four-year informal truce. Concerns remain about the Iran-backed group resuming attacks on the Red Sea shipping route as an extension of the United States-Iran war. Trey Hulsey is a consultant who works with nonprofits and NGOs in the Middle East. He says it's in the Houthis' best interest to keep the threat of attack open, not necessarily shut down the gateway.
1: Shipping companies are more likely to pay for the safe passage of their ships as long as they believe that there's a real possibility of their ships being hit.
0: As we watch further developments, remember the Body of Christ in Yemen, a 99% Muslim country.
1: They sacrifice far more than most of us are aware to be followers of Jesus.
0: Ask God to open more people's eyes in Yemen to who Christ is. And party divisions in America are steeper than ever. More than half of Americans think civil war could happen in a few years. Doug Hutchcraft of Hutchcraft Ministries says this affects more than politics.
2: How divided we are as a country is not helping as it pertains to sharing the gospel.
0: With Christianity becoming associated with political movements, it's more challenging to cross barriers with the gospel. Hutchcraft and his dad created website Your Hope Story to teach people how to reach others with the power of personal testimony. And he echoes the prayer of singer Ernie Haas at a concert.
2: I'm asking him to heal the country I love, and that's a beautiful thing to be praying.
0: Pray for the country to heal and for the gospel to cross party lines. 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I'm Steve O'Dell.
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0: Welcome back to Disciples View. I'm Todd Herman. We'll get to the Tower Babbling and a personal note here in just a moment. I'm watching news this morning after having had dinner with an acquaintance and perhaps becoming a friend with a gentleman I've worked with a bit in media and interviewed. I read his stuff. I think he's a great writer, Chris Bray. And Chris and I had a long and lengthy conversation over dinner while he was in town, and really cool to get to meet someone you admire that way and whose work you so admire. And it just turned out to be just a great guy, just fun to talk to. And we were talking about the push behind the lies of transgenderism. And since this segment is about being in the world and not of it, is really kind of fascinating because he and I come from different faith, not perspectives. He's a Christian, but from different levels of faith, I would say. And I think he'd say the same thing. And by the way, I'm not speaking out of school. He and I have talked about this on the shows. And yet he said, but there's something about the lies of transgenderism that feels very spiritual, demonic. And again, his background is Christian. I wouldn't say he's a practicing Christian. I don't think he'd say that. And we have different levels of faith. But a lot of people sense this. And they should sense this. And one of the ways you could know this about transgenderism is that all of it is a lie. Every centimeter of it is a lie. And so I was sharing with Chris the fact that in biblical times there was a demon referred to as the Enchantress. And the Enchantress made the promise that the demon would make you neither male nor female. And these demons, they haven't gone away. But if you want just the very basics, who is Satan? The Lord Jesus described Satan as a liar, a thief, and a murderer from the beginning. When he speaks lies, he's speaking his native tongue. So let's look at some examples of this from the news and see if we can find any truth in the lies of transgenderism. Let's begin here. This is Pramila Paypal, whose actual name is Pramila Jayapal. Her job is to be brown and female, period. And to get on TV for being brown and female, she has the title of Congresswoman from Washington State, West Seattle, to be specific. And she has a new nickname for Pete Hegseth. Smart nickname, by the way. But she's talking about Hegseth's decision to offer testosterone replacement therapy to men who are in the armed forces who have low testosterone. And there's a lot behind this. The testosterone levels of men in the United States have been precipitously dropping for decades. They're dangerously low. Why? Well, because of the food that young men have grown up eating and the lack of exercise and the lack of physical strain and the lack of manual work. And again, circle right back around to the foods, the processed foods and the over-reliance on carbohydrates, et cetera. So that's created a real crisis with men, low testosterone. Hence, the pharmaceutical companies leaping in to say, oh, we'll fix that for you. Just pay us money and we'll replace what the food system has sold from you. So Pramila Paypal talking about Pete Hegseth's decision to provide testosterone therapy for men in armed forces who are low in testosterone.
1: Now, just an hour ago, the Secretary of Forever Wars, Pete Hegseth, said that they are going to provide hormone therapy for male service members who don't have enough testosterone. This, by the way, is gender-affirming care. And
0: native tongue. What is their gender? Male. Can you be male with low testosterone? Yes. Does providing higher testosterone through medication cause you to be more male? No. Can women have low estrogen levels? Yes. Does providing more estrogen to women make them women? No. There are other hormones people can lack in their bodies. And hormone replacement therapy replaces what should be there from a physical, biological perspective. You can know the demonic nature of transgenderism because there is nothing in it that's true. And people might say, well, but it's true that people feel they're born in the wrong body. True. It's also true that people feel like they should be able to take what you have because they don't have it. There's people who feel like they should be world famous singers, but weren't born with the gift of singing. People feel a lot of things. So let's let Pramila PayPal continue.
1: And by the way, male members of this committee, watch what you vote for. Do you really want the government getting into your business, taking your testosterone levels, and determining whether or not you have enough testosterone? Are you male enough to be in Congress?
0: Do you hear this ridiculous, insipid, lying woman? No one's talking about that. In the armed forces, soldiers are taken to medics. There are medical reviews. You have to be reviewed physically to be able to qualify to serve. I just watched a video last night of a guy's very potty mouthed bodybuilder who has an actually interesting channel. And he went and tried to make it through the Army qualifying physical course and he failed. He did fine at some things, but he couldn't complete the 2 mile run. It was actually very sad. And he admitted it, and he's of good humor. He's just got a potty mouth, and that's a physical test. Everybody who goes through these things in the military goes through medical testing. That doesn't happen for members of Congress. And so clearly the point she's trying to make is, well, therefore, we should give girls testosterone. That's gender affirming. Okay, let's break that down. Can girls have low testosterone? Yeah, because they've got small percentages of testosterone in their body. Does giving a girl 2,000 times the amount of testosterone that would ever appear in her body, is that replacing something? No, it's introducing something that should never be there at levels it should never appear. Does that make them into men? No, because it doesn't change their chromosomes. What it does is gives the effect of looking more male with hair and thick hands and changing the shape of their chin and destroying their voices to turn them into those weird, smoky-sounding, teeny voices. So Pramila PayPal just displays the lies of transgenderism. So in this conversation with Chris Bray, he brought up, you know, Todd, you and I have different levels of faith, but I sense the demonic around transgenderism. Yes, because it's also a mocking of God in the most fundamental way. It's a mocking of God. Jesus Christ is the way, the truth, and the life. No one gets to the Father but through him. He is the truth. We can speak truth. He is truth. He cannot lie. The Bible is true, the inspired word of God. And God said, I created you male and female. I created you in my image, male and female. I created you. So the word of truth from the God of truth. And we compare that to Representative Mary Miller is asking one of the directors of the dean of the UCLA Medical School, the dean, about people having babies. Listen to this.
2: Also troubling, Dr. Benedetti, it appears that DEI has not left UICM. On your school's about page, clear as day, it says, and I quote, "At the University of Illinois College of Medicine, we are committed to diversity and inclusion. We have a number of programs and initiatives in place to promote diversity and inclusion." It's clear that UICM is just hiding the fact that DEI is still its core mission.
0: Okay, so DEI is a symptom. She gets into the specific disease.
2: Dr. Haygood, UCSF's classroom guide titled Framework for Gender and Sex Concepts in Teaching advises against using the term pregnant women. Instead, it says to use pregnant people. Who are pregnant people compared to pregnant women? Just curious.
3: So that is a part of a curriculum to help our students who are facing a wide diversity of patients. Of course, the vast majority of pregnancies are in women, and I have absolutely no problem with using the word pregnant women. I use it myself.
2: Has a non-biological woman ever had a baby?
3: A transgender person can.
2: That's not a biological woman. Has a non-biological woman ever had a baby?
3: I would reiterate,
2: we take care of transgender patients.
0: So the lie here is self-evident. First, the lie comes out of the words of the mouth of Representative Mary Miller. She pretends that there's something other than biological women. Please never do that. The dean of a medical school just told you that the vast majority of people who are pregnant are women. Satan is a liar, thief, and murderer. Jesus Christ said that when he speaks lies, he's speaking his native tongue. Liar from the beginning. There is no truth in anything related to transgenderism. It is purely demonic. This doesn't mean that people who are confused about their gender are demonic. It doesn't mean that people who are truly gender dysphoric are demonic. It doesn't mean that people who later in life, in their mid-20s, decide, you know what, I'm going to go through and have these surgeries. Now, they're deceived. They cannot become male or female. They can have plastic surgery and appear to be the opposite sex to some degree. But the core lie that they were born in the wrong body is both physically and metaphysically impossible. So that the dean of a medical school states that the vast majority of people who are pregnant are women is a lie to a huge degree because he is the head of a medical school. And this has had real world consequences. There was a person who went into the emergency room in Washington, D.C. This was in the Washington Post. And he was complaining about horrible stomach pain, chest pain, horrible pain. And they took him through a battery of tests. They couldn't figure out what was going on. He was having all of these convulsions and cramping and incredible abdominal pain. And they were prepping him for surgery, thinking he had some kind of a blockage of the bowel system. And in prepping for surgery, they noticed that he was pregnant. This woman was so deluded that in the emergency room, she refused to state she was a woman. And apparently the effect of testosterone, et cetera, was such that the doctors didn't figure it out, which is bizarre. But she could have died. And the baby could have died. So you take the insanity of a medical school dean, and let's just compare this to another lie in the demonic world of transgenderism.
4: Pride Month, and I'm an OBGYN, so I need you to know this. Not only women can have babies, have abortions. And before you go and freak out my comment section, here's what's up. Anyone with a uterus can get pregnant. Not all people with a uterus identify as a woman. So if someone is transgender and they're a trans man, but they have a uterus and they get pregnant and they identify as a man, then guess what? That's a man who's pregnant.
0: And if they identify as a puppy dog, there is no truth in the world of transgenderism. It is a lie from the very beginning. So we can know that it's demonic from the very beginning. Born in lies. There's an old phrase, transvestite. That was for cross-dressers. Okay, transvestite, true. That's a man wearing a dress. Transvestite, true. Then there was the phrase transsexual, which actually meant a thing. Someone who had had a sex change operation. You can't change sex, but you can appear to. That was true. Transgenderism is born in the mind. There's nothing organic to it. There's nothing biological to it. It's born in and of the mind. It's a lie from the pit of hell. You are what you think you are. So we can forever dismiss the idea that transgenderism can ever contain any truth. We can label it for what it is. It is a demonic movement that is taking people into a lie that ends up with them, if they go full force, mocking God to his face. And we should pray for them and understand that they're broken in different ways than we are. God loves them, just like he loves us. We'll come back on a Disciples View.

0: History was made on today's date. Stay tuned for an American Minute with Bill Federer.
1: A baby is God's opinion that the world should go on, wrote poet Carl Sandburg, who died this day, July 22, 1967. Sandburg received the Pulitzer Prize and the Presidential Medal of Freedom. His two-volume History of Abraham Lincoln received such acclaim that he was asked to address a joint session of Congress on the 150th anniversary of Lincoln's birthday. Carl Sandburg wrote, "I see America not in the setting sun of a black night of despair. I see America in the crimson light of a rising sun, fresh from the burning creative hand of God."
0: This has been an American Minute with Bill Federer. For a free transcript, call American Minute at 1-888-USA-WORD.

I'm Steve O'Dell with Mission Network News. Concerns resurfaced last week about the Iran-backed Houthis of Yemen resuming attacks on the Red Sea shipping route. Trey Hulsey is a consultant who works with nonprofits and NGOs in the Middle East. He says it's in the Houthis' best interest to keep the threat of attack open, not necessarily shut down the gateway. As we watch further developments, remember the body of Christ in Muslim-majority Yemen. Ask God to open more people's eyes to who Christ is. Next, party divisions in the United States are sharper than ever. More than half of Americans think civil war could happen in a few years. Doug Hutchcraft of Hutchcraft Ministries says this polarization hinders sharing the gospel. Crossing political barriers with Jesus has become more difficult, but Hutchcraft developed the website Your Hope Story to teach people how to reach others with their testimony. Like one artist who sang God Heal America at a concert, pray for God to heal the country and for the gospel to cross party lines. Mission Network News, a service of One Way Ministries. I'm Steve O'Dell.

0: Welcome back to Disciples View. I'm Todd Herman. We'll get to the Tower Babbling and a personal note here in just a moment. A quick cleanup item. And by the way, I will make sure that I don't do this to be sensational or gross. I want to offer you an opportunity to pray for this girl and her dad's. And the absolute spiritual torment they're facing, and they don't know it. And we actually are called to judge, discerning, but we are to judge as Jesus judges, which we can't. So we need to use his judgment from his words, informed by his attitudes, because he is the way, the truth, and the life. This is going to be about a young woman who has decided to be an OnlyFans, prostitute. And she has a phrase for this, which is a cutesy phrase. She's standing in a cliffside over a beach on grass. It's very picturesque. And there's a guy standing with her. And she asks the guy if he's proud of her for being a prostitute on camera.
1: Hey, Dad.
2: Yeah?
1: Are you proud of me, even though I'm a mattress actress?
2: I'm absolutely proud of you. Why shouldn't I be proud of you? And why shouldn't people be proud of their kids for doing what the kids want to do? In fact, I'd say the worst thing you can do as a parent is try to make your kids a little mini-me or to live vicariously through them, to live the dreams that you didn't get to do yourself. I see a lot of very, very unhappy kids who get 4.0s and go into computer science because that's what their parents want them to do, or to, you know, go into medicine. Look, you graduated from a really prestigious college. You did well. You are making phenomenal money.
0: And as he says this, he gazes at the house behind him with this beautiful view of the bay. This is all shot with this young woman making sure that her tank top is showing exactly what she's trying to show. And this dad just continues on in gleeful joy that his daughter is a prostitute on camera.
2: But most importantly, you're happy and you're healthy and you're living your best life with friends who are also living their best lives. So, you know, my mantra is let your kids be the people who they're born to be and let them be the best versions of themselves and support their decisions if it's making them happy.
0: We are to judge as Jesus judges. We can weep for this. We can refer to God's word that sexuality is to be contained between one man and one woman in marital union, that anything outside of this is sin. And this young woman is practicing sin. She is practicing it, distinctly practicing it to get good at it. She wants to be good at being a prostitute on camera because that's how she gets the money. And her dad is saying to her, honey, I'm really proud that you've decided to be very, very good at sinning. And then to extend that by causing other people to sin, because as men, I'm sure mostly men, pay for her OnlyFans channel to watch her acts of prostitution. There, of course, if they're married men, they're committing adultery. If they're single men, they're committing fornication. And it's even if they never do anything physical, that's already happened. So the sin cascades. And there comes a time where there is, not always, but very often regret from this. Because right now, this young woman might be, maybe 23. Maybe. And there may come a time where she reaches maturity mentally and she wants to have kids. And she's going to know that all of this stuff, all of this footage is forever. And one day her kids will see this. She won't always look this way. She won't always have this smirk on her face. And this dad is sponsoring the practicing of sin. This is the world that we are in, and it's a reason that we need to make sure that our kids know about spiritual warfare, know how to wear the armor of God, know that it is the only true protection that we have, and that we practice that and teach that to them. And please, I beg you, sincerely pray for this family. I was hoping that was a parody, and it's apparently not. On this program, we thank the Lord for placing supposedly wise people like this lawmaker you're about to hear on tall towers of shaking sand with our feature called the Tower of Babbling.
3: You know about the biblical truth of the Tower of Babel. A Disciple's View presents the Tower of Babbling.
4: What does Trump expect? Oh, I believe he expects violence. I believe he expects confrontation. I believe he's working toward a civil war.
0: Three sound bites in today's Tower of Babbling. That's almost always the case. This is testimony. And I want you to listen to this. Then I'll give you the details, because the details make this less a controversy about the institution in question here, but more just a sign of the times and the absurdity of the times.
5: That being said, ICE is a fake agency. It is. When I hear a lawmaker refer to them as law enforcement, it takes everything in me not to scream in rage. They are poorly trained. They don't know what the hell they're doing. They claim to go through a 16-week training process, and they don't.
0: That is a man dressed up in woman face. Very clearly a man somewhere in his late 40s to early 50s. Very masculine. Very clearly a man, but with ridiculous bright red makeup on his lips and his hair pulled back into a man bun, complete with receding hairline, explaining that ICE is a fake agency. Next soundbite in the Tower Babbling. I warn against this woman. President Trump is, Lord protect him. I believe that God protected him from assassination. I believe he's where he's supposed to be. And yet, I continue to believe he's owned by pharma. This is CDC director nominee Erica Schwartz. And by the way, this isn't 5 years ago. This is this week.
6: Dr. Schwartz, do you believe that mRNA vaccines, including the COVID-19 vaccine, are safe and effective?
7: Senator, thank you for meeting with me earlier. I do appreciate that. I will say for the record, you do have the most beautiful office in the Senate. that being said, I do believe that mRNA...
6: You're all welcome over afterwards, yeah.
7: I do believe that mRNA technology is safe and effective.
0: Okay, technology. Hear that?
6: Thank you.
0: Technology. Hear that? She's lying. It wasn't a question about the technology. That's not what was asked. She can go back later and say, I never said the COVID shots were safe and effective. She said the technology is. The technology is not in question. It's the application of the technology. The hijacking of people's genes to force their bodies to produce a cytotoxin, meaning something poisonous to the human body. Last soundbite in today's Tower Babbling. I struggled whether to use this or not. Joe Biden, who cannot remember his wife's name, Barack Obama's name, whether his son Beau is alive or dead, whether he was a semi-truck driver or not, where to stand at an event, how to pronounce names of friends of his. None of this is funny. None of it. But this is, again, a sign of the times that Joe Biden wants you to know what he's been doing with his time.
8: I've written a book about my time as president. It's called Promise Me America. It's coming out in November, and it's available for pre-order now. And it's about the challenge we face as a nation, about the decisions I made, and why I made them.
0: He can't recall the decisions. the Inspector General report that finally came out that his team is fighting to make sure that you never get to hear the audio that belongs to you of that interview about him stealing classified documents. Some of the text has come out. They're fighting tooth and nail to make sure the audio never comes out. Joe Biden didn't write this book, sadly. Someone wrote it for him, and it's not going to sell well. But I promise you, the Bidens have been paid well. And that's a wrap for today's Tower Babbling.
3: That was the Tower of Babbling.
8: I'm just following my orders here.
3: On a Disciple's View.
0: On a personal note, I know I will get feedback, and if I don't, I believe I've gotten it mentally from people. On the topic we covered of this dad who was applauding his daughter's decision to be what she calls a mattress actress, meaning she's a prostitute who films acts of prostitution on live video on a trafficking site called OnlyFans. It is a trafficking site. It encourages trafficking. And I know I've gotten mental feedback from people saying, who are you? Who are you to judge this family? How dare you? Who are you to shame that girl? I'm an ambassador of Christ who has made fundamentally bad decisions from time to time. Who is someone who has sinned like everyone else does. And specific to this case, who am I? Well, as an ambassador of Christ, I'm someone who is to warn people about coming spiritual danger. And being given the privilege of this radio show on American Family Radio, I believe I've been appointed the role of watcher at the gate. And the watcher at the gate is told, if you see danger coming and you inform people that danger is coming and they refuse to listen, your blood is not in their hands. If you see danger coming and you choose not to warn them, then their blood is on your hands. And that applies to a lot of us. But I'm also a man with a daughter and a wife and who grew up with a dad who was a social worker who worked with children who had been abused sexually and often turned to activities like that to deal with the abuse. It's a very strange phenomena that girls will often choose subconsciously. Having been abused sexually, they will choose the path of becoming a sexual aggressor. And subconsciously, what happens is they are going to control their sexuality. They are going to master it. It will never again be used as a weapon against them because they will be the first to weaponize it. Very often, they're also have been caused to confuse sexual contact with intimacy and sexual contact with love. And so they're both acting upon this desire to control their sexuality and to have some form of intimacy, some form of love. Often the only contact they ever had was sexual in nature. It's a very difficult cycle to break. And so who am I to shame that girl? I'm not, my goal is not to shame. It's to inform. God loves her every bit as much as he loves me. And he hates her sin every bit as much as he hates mine. My concern in that instance is actually very much on the side of the dad. I have horrible discomfort at that relationship between dad and daughter, with that dad celebrating these things. I have a horrible feeling about a dad who would be used as a prop in a video like that. Because that video's gotten tons of play. Because it's sensational, and I'm sure it's driven a bunch of people to her OnlyFans site. And I have thoughts that expand beyond that, but I won't share them with you. Who am I? I'm a guy who spent a couple of years around girls broken by the over-sexualized culture. Trafficked twice. A girl who was trafficked twice. Kidnapped twice. And at one point, the topic of pornography came up, and every girl in that room said, porn, don't get us started on porn. They know what it's done to a generation of boys. We are called to warn. In the beginning was the Word was with God, and the Word was God, because we believe, we speak. Because God first loved us, we speak His Word. We walk in the path of Jesus Christ and make disciples of all nations until God grants us permission to speak again together. May His peace, which transcends all understanding, rest upon you and your families. On behalf of Randy and AFR, I'm Todd Herman, and this has been A Disciple's View.

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1: Ask God to open more people's eyes in Yemen to who Christ is. And party divisions in America are steeper than ever. More than half of Americans think civil war could happen in a few years. Doug Hutchcraft of Hutchcraft Ministries says this affects more than politics.
2: How divided we are as a country is not helping as it pertains to sharing the gospel.
1: 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And he echoes the prayer of singer Ernie Haas at a concert.
2: I'm asking him to heal the country I love, and that's a beautiful thing to be praying.
1: 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I'm Steve O'Dell.
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6: For American Family News, I'm Chris Woodward. The Pentagon has identified two of the three U.S. service members killed in an Iranian attack in Jordan. Fox's Alex Hogan has more from the White House.
7: This has become one of the deadliest weeks for U.S. forces since this conflict began. President Trump posting this on Truth Social, writing earlier today, quote, "Every time Iran kills an American soldier, they will pay for that killing many times over." U.S. forces today carried out a ninth straight day of strikes, and President Trump, when returning here to the White House from New Jersey last night, spoke to journalists about the U.S. service members who were killed over the weekend.
8: Great people, those great patriots, were out there fighting that Iran cannot have a nuclear weapon.
7: The military identifying them today as 25-year-old First Lieutenant James Freehan of Hawaii and Isabella Gonzalez of Texas. She was just 19 years old.
6: Remains of a third U.S. service member who died in the attack have been found but not yet identified. In Iraq, another member of the military was killed while detonating a downed Iranian drone. Another Republican will seek the U.S. Senate seat from South Carolina, left vacant by the death of Senator Lindsey Graham. Here's Fox's Evan Brown.
9: South Carolina Congressman Russell Fry is entering a special Republican primary called following the death of U.S. Senator Lindsey Graham earlier this month. Graham was already nominated to serve another term and was running in this November's elections. Fry is joining a field of at least three others. The seat is currently being held by Graham's sister Darlene, appointed by Governor Henry McMaster to fill the remainder of the term. While she has not publicly announced a run for the seat herself, President Trump is urging her to seek the office.
6: Jury selection began today in the trial of a Massachusetts mother accused of strangling her three children while undergoing treatment for psychiatric problems that developed after she gave birth. The trial of Lindsey Clancy, which could take several weeks, is expected to explore the complicated and rare phenomenon of postpartum psychosis, which afflicts a very small percentage of women who develop delusions and sometimes hallucinations after childbirth. The Federal Communications Commission says it will vote on eliminating the rule that limits how many TV stations a single company

0: can own. AFN Steve Jordahl has this story.
1: The National Broadcast Ownership Cap says a single company cannot own local TV stations that collectively reach more than 39% of U.S. TV households. The aim was to keep any one company, and by extension its political and cultural viewpoint, from dominating a town or a city. Chairman Brendan Carr says the FCC will vote on August 6th whether or not to do away with the cap. Media analyst and talk host Richard Randall says local issues are very important to communities.
2: How much does it cost to rent a house? How much does it cost to buy a house? How much for electricity? How much for water? Is it a safe neighborhood? Those are all things that I think there will be improved coverage on, and I think that's very, very important.
1: But as for diversifying voices in communities, he says doing away with the cap won't make a big difference.
2: I think a lot of people assume that local news is going to be more favorable, more fair, more balanced, and therefore it's going to be a huge improvement. That's not my experience.
1: Randall says local reporters all went to the same journalism schools as the national reporters and came out with the same liberal biases. But he still says the cap should go. The media landscape has changed so much since the cap was put in place in 2004.
2: That much has changed in terms of the internet, in terms of cable news, in terms of getting your information off of Instagram and TikTok and X and all of the others, that it's not even remotely close to what it was when this rule went into effect.
1: I'm Steve Jordahl.
0: In final news, Southeastern Conference Commissioner Greg Sankey says the SEC is having serious talks about breaking away from the NCAA. Sankey explained today that school presidents are frustrated and considering significant changes. However, Sankey emphasized that this is not their preferred solution. Find more news on AFN.net. 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

0: Kirby Anderson.
1: Thank you for joining me. It is the Monday edition of Point of View. And is the World Cup over? Boy, that was a long game there. But nevertheless, congratulations to Spain and, of course, runner-up to Argentina. Also, perhaps the more interesting game was to watch England and France. And, of course, England won that. And, of course, we are going to move on with all sorts of other activities. Going to do a book interview first, which I think you will certainly benefit from in terms of not only understanding how to interpret God's word, but how that really applies to how you live out your sanctification. We'll get into that in just a minute. We are going to focus some time and attention by the time that is over to focus on the Save America Act. We have posted and will be sending out, if you have not already received it, an email. Also a very good piece by our good friend John Lott about why we need the Save America Act. A little bit later, we'll get into some other issues. A very good speech given by the Secretary of State, Marco Rubio. Next hour, we'll be talking with John James, who was one of the founders of Newsboys. So lots of conversation to take place. But let's, if we can, focus on a book that has come out called Just Love, How One Mistranslated Word Distorted the Gospel. And it is co-authored by Wayne Jacobson, who joins us by phone. He has served as a pastor for more than two decades. He's been a contributor editor to Leadership Journal. He is the director of Lifestream Ministries and the author of such books as He Loves Me, So You Don't Want to Go to Church Anymore, A Man Like No Other, and this one, Just Love. And so, Wayne, thank you for joining us today here on Point of View.
2: Thank you, Kirby, for having me. I'm looking forward to our conversation together.
1: Well, in some respects, we need to tell your story, because it's a fascinating little story, and that is the fact that Toby, who is your co-author, told you that the word righteousness is not in the Bible, and you go, what? Wait a minute. What are we talking about here? And that really is the core of your book, because in some respects, she was looking at this issue from one perspective, kind of linguistically. You've been looking at it in terms of ministry from another, and it does seem to me that this is why the book came about. But can you give us some more background?
2: Yeah, the email that I got from Toby was shocking. Just said the word righteousness is not in the email, and not in the Bible. And I get lots of email from people postulating very strange biblical things. So I was kind of set to think, well, this doesn't make sense, because I see righteousness everywhere in the Scriptures. But his point was not that the word isn't there in our translations, it's that it's the wrong word. That the word in the original, in fact, when we first translated it into English, we used a word called right-wisedness. So that's where righteousness derived from. That actually harkens back more consistently to the word that Jesus or Paul would have been using, which is the word justice. And you'll see in many concordances, justice is an alternative to that same word. And so when Toby began to explain to me his research on this thing, I realized how much it had dovetailed with my experience the last 30 years of letting love transform my life in a way that religion never did.
1: Let's see if I can clarify that for just a minute. For as an individual that I sometimes get to teach in a seminary or Bible college, but I don't claim to be an expert, but the Greek word is diakosine, and again, that is a word which, if you look at some of classical Greek, and a lot of people have been thinking about classical Greek because a lot of people went to the movies this weekend and saw Odysseus and the Odyssey, that is used primarily in classical Greek to mean justice. Plato sometimes used it, you think in Plato's Republic, like a well-ordered society or harmony or something like that. And yet we have in our English translations, and it's amazing, the older translations used righteousness. So the newer ones sort of went along with that. But that understanding that maybe a better way to translate that Greek word, which is actually in Koine Native Greek, so slightly different, is better translated justice. And that is kind of like you had an epiphany. You almost had your eyes open to how that affects the way you've been talking to people about how to live out the Christian life. Can you explain that?
2: It has. As Brad Cummings said in the introduction to the book, it just gave me the Scriptures back in a marvelous way. To be able to read through things like seek first the kingdom of God and his justice rather than righteousness, which, as it's derived in popular thought, as it derived in my own theological journey, righteousness was about moral purity and personal piety, and it was very internally reflected in terms of how God sees us and how we see God and sin management, imputed righteousness, and all of those things. As I've been on a more journey of watching God's love transform my heart from the inside, I realized that justice was such a better word for those things. Not the justice of vengeance like we often think of it. Somebody's daughter is murdered and the murderer gets a life sentence without parole, or it gets executed and we say they've gotten justice. But in fact, no one got justice. The girl is not returned to the family. There's no wholeness brought into this perspective. So to think of justice not as vengeance, it's how love makes the world right, how restored from our sinful twists to transformed by God's love to living in the world differently as his children.
1: Let me just mention that the book is about 160 pages, quite readable. But all the way through, Wayne, you do talk about what you just mentioned a minute ago, that the Christian life is lived from the inside out. A verse that comes to mind to me would be 2 Corinthians 5:17, which tells us that if anyone is in Christ, he is a new creation. The old is gone, the new is arrived or has come here, depending on which translation. And really, in some respects, this new understanding of the word that we've in the past translated as righteousness helps us understand it's not what you do from the outside in, it's from the inside out, right?
2: Exactly. Because from the outside in, we can pretend, we can perform for a limited time. But the inside out means how I think about God and the world and people around me changes. So I'm not living differently because I'm meeting some kind of code. This is a really good scripture, I think, the Romans 3:20, where it talks about, for now a justice, not righteousness, but a justice of God has been revealed apart from law, which means we can't by obligation to a code externalized from ourselves discover what this justness is. It's the just God living his life through us. And what I love is how in the 30 years previous to my conversations with Toby, I realized that love had been writing this in my heart, and now the scriptures made so much more sense when I could see them as the justness of God being applied to our lives through the work of Christ. So it's not a matter of just getting a get out of hell free card or getting my guilt somehow resolved. It's about being transformed internally.
1: Let me just mention, before we go to a break, and then I want to come back and get into this in more detail, that we have some links. First of all, we have one, of course, you can go to lifestream.org. We have a link to The God Journey, which is one with Wayne and Kyle, and we'll talk more about some of those resources. Also have a link to, of course, everything from your Facebook page, X, Instagram, and the rest. And so there's just various ways in which you can interact with Wayne. But most importantly, I think you'd also like to know about the book. And so if you go scroll down just a little bit, you'll see the show materials. If you click on the button that says just more, there's a place where you can then, if you're interested in getting the book, read it in paperback, hardback, or Kindle. And all of those resources, as you might imagine, are at our website, pointofview.net. So let's take a break. We'll come back and talk a bit more about this idea of justice, the proper translation, what that might mean to your Christian life, and all that coming up right after this.

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1: Columnist Don Fetter warns that we have a choice between two conflicting worldviews. One leads to freedom and dignity. The other leads to a regimented society and a ruling elite. The first is based on the Declaration of Independence. The second is based on the Communist Manifesto. The contrast between the two is stark. The Declaration reflected the thinking of the most brilliant minds ever assembled in one place. But the Communist Manifesto was written largely by Karl Marx, who he describes as a miserable failure, an angry, bitter crank who sought greatness by attacking a system he did not understand. He called for the abolition of capitalism without ever setting foot on a factory floor. The vision of the founders took America from a colonial backwater to the nation that dominated the 20th century, and our prosperity lifted all boats. By contrast, the record of communism is drenched in blood and filled with suffering. He also reminds us that Marxism-Leninism has enriched our vocabulary with words and phrases like gulags, killing fields, planned famines, death camps, and purges. In my booklet, On a Biblical View on Socialism, I catalog more than two dozen countries that tried socialism. All of them failed. But young voters are convinced that socialism and Marxist ideas are the solution to their social and economic concerns. That is why Democratic candidates are winning several Democratic primaries across the country. It is also why we have socialist mayors in New York City and Seattle, Washington. Just a week ago, I wrote a commentary about the great relearning. Unfortunately, young Americans look like they will need to relearn the lessons of history and economics. I'm Kirby Anderson, and that's my point of view.
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1: Back once again with Wayne Jacobson, the co-author with this book, Just Love, How One Mistranslated Word Distorted the Gospel. Again, that word is dikaiosune, and you can look that up a little bit later, but I think you will see that it really relates to this idea of justice. And Wayne, I thought for just a minute we might even talk about this idea of justice, because you end chapter 2 by quoting a very familiar passage about justice, Micah 6:8. He has shown you, O mortal, or O man, what is good, and what does the Lord require of you? To act justly, to love mercy, to walk humbly with your God. And this idea of walking justly is, in a sense, incorporated in this idea of righteousness. But early on in the book, you talk about the fact that the gospel is never meant to be packaged in a language that is gobbledygook to non-religious people. And maybe just by using a word that isn't as appropriate, maybe we've misinterpreted and maybe even misinformed people that don't really understand the nature of the gospel.
2: Yeah, Toby tells a pretty poignant story of pulling out the word righteousness in the classroom full of kids, and they were all turned off by the word because it speaks of entitlement and people who think themselves better than other people. And so it's pretty profound that righteousness is not a word that communicates well outside our little Christian silo, where we have that word and are okay with that word and use it all the time. So thinking it wider in terms of justly is a beautiful word. It talks about living with integrity and honesty and treating people around me fairly. It actually fulfills what we call in the book the golden life, not the golden rule, which would be another external thing we're trying to follow. But when Jesus said, when you treat others the way you want to be treated, that fulfills all the law and the prophets. It's just the justness of, I'm going to look at you like you were me. And the way I want you to treat me is the way I'm going to treat you. And if we did that, then the world would be really confronted with the love of Jesus that is self-sacrificing, not how we use people for our own good.
1: You know, one of the things you talk about is when we put justice back into the scriptures in the place of righteousness, it opens up a treasure trove of insight and instruction, because it relates to, for example, the power of forgiveness. It relates to, as you said just a minute ago, integrity, living before the watching world. Live your life in such a way in which those people begin to be curious about this. I think it opens up evangelism. Can you speak to that?
2: Oh, it does. It, because Jesus said, if we'd love one another the way he loved us, the whole world would know. Over the last 2,000 years, we've been more preoccupied with religious performance and righteousness and external piety. We've been preoccupied with those things. And because of that, we've missed a way to bring love into the world. When I treat my neighbor the way I'd want him to treat me, when I don't look down at him, but look across at him, walk alongside him in love, I think that brings this gospel into the world in a way that's very engaging to people who are kind of turned off by some of the predominant views of Christianity today and how it's impacting our society.
1: You know, one of the things that I'm sure there is in the back of the minds of some individuals is, well, how did this happen? And I might just mention that I'm not going to get into all the technical details in chapter 5, but there is a sense in which once that kind of began to be the word righteousness, then you start following it through the various translations that we can talk about, whether it's the Tyndale Bible, the Geneva Bible, of course, the King James, and a variety of others. And so in some respects, we can understand why when you're trying to give the best possible meaning to a Greek word or a Hebrew word, because we just looked at Micah just a minute ago, that you, of course, are struggling to try to come up with the best word that picks that meaning up. And a couple of times, the translators even created new kind of English words to work on that. But I think this wasn't done out of a mean spirit other than maybe just the spirit of the age, don't you think?
2: I think you're right. I don't think there's any maliciousness here. It's just right wisedness. The word we took became righteousness, and that went a certain direction, which was more about personal piety and devotion. It wasn't about how we live in the world justly and graciously and generously with the people we live alongside. And if we'd have captured that flavor, I think, from the beginning, we'd have had a better transformational ethic. When I pastored for a long time, my frustration was that in my own life, as well as my ministry, that we could get people saved and we could get people to jump through certain hoops and, you know, agree with the life of Jesus. But transformation didn't come along so well. It was all external conformity instead of inner transformation that love produces. What I love about this book is it reframes our journey now, not just as a get-out-of-hell-free card, but as actually becoming representatives of the kingdom in the earth because of the way we live.
1: Let's talk about this concept, too, which is, of course, the title of the book, Just Love. You have a chapter, of course, One Into Love, and you say salvation truly begins when we come to know that we are His beloved children, even in our frailties and brokenness. And it seems to me that that is a message, Wayne, that maybe those of us that teach Sunday school classes, listeners that maybe are pastors, really need to focus on this idea of love and God's love. And what it really means and what grace really means in a society that is so based on performance, while we're surrounded by various religions and other cults that are really a performance basis, really a, if you will, works-based salvation. We need to come back to what you actually say in the title of your book, Just Love, God's Love, right?
2: Yes, if we could get that frame message back into our framework, and not just the message of it. Someone said to me last weekend, you can't teach love. And the fact is, you can't. You can teach about it. Love has to be experienced inside a relationship with the Creator who made you. And the cross was the door that opened the way for us to not just talk about God's love, but actually experience that love. And when we experience that belovedness, then our life really begins to change, because we don't live as estranged children trying to fill up our needs with our own human effort and things that we can do. Now we're learning to trust how God's love makes things right in us, and He fulfills our desires so that we can live in the world not performing to these laws or obligations or even Christian principles, but actually love changing the way we see people and thus the way we treat them.
1: Wayne Jacobson is with us. Let's, if we can, talk about, just before I run out of time, Wayne, how people can connect up to you and connect up with you, because there are some people right now where the light just went on and they're going, I want to know some more. And so I mentioned, first of all, we have lifestream.org. There's a place where you can connect. You have blog posts. You have all sorts of episodes with God Journey, which I'll get to in just a minute. But if you go to Lifestream, you'll see that link. We have a link to the God Journey with Wayne Jacobson and Kyle Rice, where you can receive information about that as well. And so if people are interested in learning some more, maybe interacting with you, maybe getting a copy of the book, getting some of the bios material, the blogs, the articles, the videos, whatever it might be, teaching that in a small group or from the pulpit, these are ways in which people can connect up to you. So when they sign up, what will they receive?
2: They will. Well, they can. Well, we just have subscriptions so people can get the blog. We're not trying to link people to Lifestream. We're trying to link people to God. But if you need resources, lifestream.org, thegodjourney.com, there's contact ways to, if you want to email me, I'm happy to interact with people who want to learn to live inside the love of the Father.
1: And again, this is for those who are most fruitful in prayer, pray to tune their hearts to the Father's rhythm. And those most frustrated in prayer are those who use it to try to get God's tune to theirs. And then, of course, the God Journey is something which, again, I know lately you've been talking about contented in love, at rest in His love, and a number of other things. So if people are looking for an understanding of God's love and how they can maybe apply it in their life or in their Sunday school class at their church, that's another resource they can go to, thegodjourney.com, isn't it?
2: It's a great resource. We have a conversation every week about what it is to live inside love and away from kind of religious obligation and trying to manage our sin and being sin preoccupied. How do we live inside a love of God that's transformative?
1: Mm-hmm. Wayne, again, appreciate you writing the book. Thank you, Toby, for the involvement there as well. And appreciate you spending some time with us today here on Point of View.
2: Thank you very much for the opportunity.
1: We're going to take a break, and when we come back, we have a lot more to cover, and certainly some very important issues. The Save America Act is one of those very important issues. So, again, you can find it, some of that information already on our website at pointofview.net. One of the things you're going to notice is, of course, we also have it as our take action item. We have a Support the Save Act, and if you are looking in your email right now, you'll probably get some information that will be talking about in just a moment. Let's take a break, though. I want to spend some time kind of developing that, especially because there's a very good piece that came out from our good friend John Lott about this. So let's take a break. We'll come back with more right after this.
3: Century London, two towering historical figures did battle, not with guns and bombs, but words and ideas. London was home to Karl Marx, the father of communism, and legendary Baptist preacher Charles Spurgeon. 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Marx sought to destroy religion, the family, and everything the Bible supports. Spurgeon stood against him, warning of socialism's dangers. Spurgeon understood Christianity is not just religious truth, it is truth for all of life. 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

0: 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And now, here again is Kirby Anderson.
1: Back once again, let's, if we can, talk about the SAVE Act. And you should be receiving, if you have not already received, an email from me, which actually has the title, Support the SAVE Act. And this is an opportunity for the Senate, considering right now the SAVE Act. This is something that the president himself has talked about. President Trump asked voters to contact their elected officials. Last week he said, I ask you to pick up your phone tomorrow, call your representatives in the House and Senate, and demand that they pass the Save America Act without delay. Together, we will restore faith and confidence in our country, and we will be bigger, better, and stronger than ever before. Now, this is a place where even if you've made contact before, it's worth doing so again. Even if you know where your particular elected representative stands, and we're focusing primarily on the Senate, but again, there are opportunities for you to contact others. But here we have a chance for you to simply go to the website, pointofview.net. Scroll down, you'll see Support the SAVE Act. We give you some facts and figures, which I'll give you in just a minute. You scroll down a little bit further for your contact information. It may already be there because if you've used it before, it'll pop up. Although, given the fact that we've revamped our particular website, might be necessary for some of you to have to fill that out again. Then we have a sample message to the right. You can, of course, modify it any way you want to. Then you can click on the button that says send. It will send it to your two United States senators. You might say, well, I'd kind of like to print it out and mail it, which you can do. And that's a button that says print and mail, and make sure you have it connected to your printer. You can print it out and then put it in the mail to them. Or, of course, there's a place where you can preview it in case you've made some changes, want to see what it looks like. So we've made it very easy. I've had people tell me that they have never contacted their member of Congress until Point of View made it so easy that it was embarrassing how easy it was. And so again, we are really encouraging you to contact them. We give you some information, for example, about the fact that a majority of Americans support voter ID laws. 85% of white Americans, according to a CNN poll, 82% of Hispanic Americans are Latinos, 72% of black Americans, African Americans do as well. And that brings me to my first article. Now, John Lott has been on the program with us many times before. We've talked about criminal justice issues, and of course, we spend a fair amount of time talking about Second Amendment issues, which I will probably get into a little bit in the second hour. But here, he wrote, why we need the Save America Act. And he's brought together some things that are very interesting. But for the very first point he makes, the Democrats argue that requiring voter ID is actually something that is going to create a political barrier that might prevent eligible voters from casting ballots. Now, as we will go through, you can see that is not the case. But he uses an example that I was going to use the other day when we had our Friday weekend edition, didn't get to it. And for our listeners in Michigan, you know that you have a Senator, Alyssa Slotkin, and Senator Slotkin is a Democrat. And I watched an interview that she did on this. I also watched a speech she gave the other day on the Save America Act, in which she made the argument, and she's a very bright individual, by the way, worked in the Defense Department, worked in the CIA. I can't believe she believes this, so she's either lying or she's out of her depth, and that's really hard for me to believe. But nevertheless, she said the Save America Act will literally allow this administration to rig our democracy so that it would be hard for any Democrat in any state to win any election. She does not believe that. I mean, she cannot possibly believe that. And yet, those are the kinds of statements being made. She made it in such a bold way. I was watching the speech. It's almost like she stopped for a minute and thought, ooh, that one was over the top. So I need to give an explanation for it. And the explanation was worse. Her explanation, if you have not seen it, was, well, married women will not be able to vote because their birth certificate won't match the fact that they have a married name. Seriously. I mean, seriously, you think that is a problem? First of all, my wife has got a different name than I do, obviously. She took the name Anderson, and she's been allowed to vote. And think about this. Individuals showing their birth certificate, getting a passport, obviously will have a different name. And anyway, these kinds of arguments are so irresponsible that it's getting frustrating. But, okay, John Lott takes every one of the arguments pretty much seriously. He says, for example, Democrats claim that black voters will face greater harm, yet every country in Africa, and he gives you the documentation, requires government-issued identification to vote. 51 of the 54 countries in Africa demand people actively submit proof of citizenship in order to vote. Okay. Also, we are told by Democrats that these voter IDs would disenfranchise Hispanic voters. And again, he gives you links to show that these are not, you know, straw man arguments. This is what they say. And yet he says, yet Mexico and all 12 South American countries and Spain, since they were in the the special soccer yesterday that we watched the World Cup, mandate government-issued photo IDs to vote. As a matter of fact, Mexico has rules right now similar to what are actually proposed in the Save America Act, because they are required to submit an original, are you ready for this, birth certificate. You know, the member one that Senator Slotkin said was going to disenfranchise people, issued by a civil registry naturalization certificate or Mexican passport. So again, he points out with numbers even larger, interestingly enough, than the one we've posted here, that again, we have 83% of American adults support government-issued photo ID, including 82% of Hispanics, 76% of black Americans. So you will actually see he comes up with numbers even larger than the ones we put together in our package for you on the website at pointofview.net, and even in our email as well. And then you actually have him taking on a couple of other issues. Because first of all, we look at race, okay? Would African Americans have a problem? No. Would Hispanic Americans have a problem? No. Well, the other argument that is sometimes used is that this would actually be an unfair burden to less educated people or lower income people. So he takes on education and he takes on the issue of income. And yet he says surveys show just the opposite. Voters without a high school diploma support photo ID laws 27 percent points higher than those with graduate degrees, which I think is interesting. Oftentimes I've seen surveys or people going out in a man in the street kind of interview. And if you get a white, obviously very educated individual, they say, well, I just don't think voter IDs are fair for our African-American friends or Hispanic-American friends because they wouldn't be able to get a voter ID. And then you find out that those with a high school diploma support photo IDs even more so than people with graduate degrees. And the other one that you know I'm going to get to is those earning under $30,000 a year support, again, a photo ID by 7 points higher than those who are earning $200,000 a year. So higher income, more educated individuals are the ones who are maybe looking down their nose and saying, well, these people just aren't smart enough, they aren't educated enough, they aren't wealthy enough to actually get a voter ID. And so as a result, we need to protect them. And he takes on every one of those arguments and dismisses it very significantly. And then one other one that he argues, it's not just Africa and South America that require photo IDs. He reminds us that both neighboring countries, Canada and Mexico, require them. Mexico also requires a thumbprint, if you don't know that. And if you want to go to Europe, we're going to talk about Europe a little bit later, all 47 European countries, except a few parts of the United Kingdom, which we, again, for very obvious reasons, can get to if you want to, but it's not worth getting into. A lot of that has to do with Northern Ireland and the UK. But anyway, all the other 47 countries and most of the UK require a government-issued photo identification. And so you can kind of see that really the country that's left out is this country. Now, to be fair, many of the red states already require what's already in the Save America Act. So the resistance is really from some of the Democratic legislators and various individuals that are politicians. And so when we come back, I'm going to suggest that if nothing else, can't we just at least require the same amount of photo ID that's required at, you ready for this? Olive Garden. If you haven't seen this, it is something that hopefully will make you smile, but also roll your eyes as we talk about this Save America Act. Go to the website, pointofview.net, or respond to the email. We need you to contact members of Congress. We'll be right back.

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1: Here's an idea. Let's make elections as safe as Olive Garden. What are we talking about here? Well, this piece that you maybe have seen by now, it turns out that Olive Garden's social media team maybe accidentally made the case for why Congress should pass the Save America Act. And you might go, okay, what are we talking about here? First of all, it's hard for me to go through this without wanting Italian food. But nevertheless, we'll suffer through this. Customers were instructed that they can actually log in and get a pasta pass. Now, I was unaware of that, but it's a never-ending pasta pass. And you, of course, have to pay some significant dollars for it. But this then gives the holder an unlimited dine-in access to the unlimited pasta and sauce combinations. That's the ability to add and even switch protein toppings, a choice of never-ending super salad and unlimited breadsticks. It's a good deal. And, of course, I suspect some people take advantage of that, especially if they're good eaters. And so the pasta pass sold out pretty quickly, as you might imagine. But one of the individuals that goes by the name Superpower Mario, that is his name, at least online on X, was asking, I think, a really good question. And he asked this of course, Olive Garden. Are you able to order pasta for family using this pasta pass, or is that exclusively for the person with the card at the table? He says, I don't know about you, but I'd feel really weird with just one person having unlimited pasta while everyone else awkwardly waits. So the answer that comes from Olive Garden, are you ready for this? You probably have seen this, but if you haven't, some of you are going to be smiling as you hear this. No, Olive Garden says, no, the never-ending pasta pass is only for use by the pass holder whose name is printed on the pass. Passes are personalized and non-transferable. Pass holders must present, are you ready for this? A valid photo ID along with the pass at the time of ordering. So you can imagine when that landed on X, I'm going to give you just a short sample of these. Riley Gaines, you know who she is. She is the swimmer who now has her own show, I might add, and has really been speaking to this issue. She posted, Olive Garden CEO for Senate Majority Leader. I won't say anything about the Senate Majority Leader, although I suspect some of you might. Another user suggested, put Olive Garden in charge of our elections. Sounds good to me. Another noted, a pasta pass at Olive Garden comes with more stringent ID requirements than Democrats want for our elections. You cannot make this stuff up. And so, as one, so again, somebody else was saying, I'm not going to wear you out with all the comments because there have been so many good ones. I want my elections to be as secure as the never-ending pasta pass deal at Olive Garden. And the last one, which just cracked me up. What if I gave birth at an Olive Garden location? Is my baby entitled to a never-ending pasta pass? Which I guess pulls together the whole birthright citizenship and, of course, voter ID. Now, again, the argument being made by a number of people is that we would be a lot better off if the United States could actually channel its inner Olive Garden and require a valid photo ID for, I don't know, voting. That'd be a good idea. That idea, of course, is a piece of legislation called the Save America Act, and it's currently stalled in the Republican-controlled U.S. Senate. So I think you can see that your letter, your email, would have an impact. And lest you wonder, well, really, we should do what other countries do. You remember when President Barack Obama used to say on a fairly regular basis, why can't we be more like Europe? And I've said on this program before, if we were more like Europe, we wouldn't have very liberalized abortion laws. If we were more like Europe, we would require a photo ID to vote. And again, this piece by John Lott is something just reminds us that the argument that, well, African Americans would be maybe disenfranchised by having to have a government-issued identification to vote, yet every country in Africa requires that. 51 of the 54 even require proof of citizenship to vote. What about Hispanic voters? Again, we point out that Mexico and all 12 South American countries, including Spain, mandate government-issued photo IDs. And of course, as we pointed out, if we want to be like Europe, except for this, and you can read into the details why you've got just part of the UK, and this has to do with the battle with Northern Ireland, but basically all 47 European countries, except a few parts of the UK, all require government-issued photo identification. And virtually all the countries check citizenship against national databases. Though France requires voters to submit documentation, only the UK, Cyprus, and Ireland demand documents when citizenship is in doubt. And of course, we talked about what is happening in Canada. Of course, they require ID. And as a matter of fact, Mexico. And because they had such widespread voter fraud in Mexico, they enacted some major reforms which required biometric photo ID. They banned absentee ballots, mandated in-person registration, which are much more demanding than you see in a lot of these red states or red cities. And so again, if you want to have some of the documentation so that if you have somebody responding to your particular email that you send to your two senators, first of all, we give you some facts and figures anyway, but this article by John Lott goes into some detail. And some of you might even want to modify that letter to simply say, look, I just want our elections to be as secure as the kind of identification that is required at Olive Garden. And so if you haven't seen this, it's out on X right now. Red State has a piece on it. I'm pretty sure it's, if it hasn't shown up on the Babylon Bee, it will, because here again, the people that were actually able to log on and buy a pasta pass, and I think there are about 10,000 of those were given out. That gives them unlimited dine-in access to the never-ending pasta bowl for 13 weeks. Quite a deal. But the reaction when one individual said, you know, I'd feel kind of funny if I were sitting here getting an unlimited pasta and nobody else was. So can't we use that for the rest of the people around the table? And the answer from Olive Garden is no. As a matter of fact, this is personalized. It is non-transferable. And you have to, are you ready for this? Present a valid photo ID along with the pass at the time of ordering. The kind of thing that you require in so many other situations. You need a photo ID to get into a government building. You need a photo ID to get onto an airplane. You need a photo ID to actually buy alcohol. In many places, you need a photo ID to buy cough medicine. And I'm going to add to this growing and very long list of all the things you need to show an ID for is Olive Garden. But in many places in this country, you don't have to show a valid ID to vote. As we oftentimes like to say in this program, what is wrong with this picture? Anyway, if that should encourage you to go to the Support Save Act, respond to the email, go to the website. We come back. Lots of things to cover apart from just these two issues. So we'll come back right after these important messages.
2: The Bible tells us not to worry, and yet there is a lot of worrying stuff in our world today. Thankfully, the Bible doesn't stop at telling us not to worry. 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He says we need to pray. But sometimes even knowing what to pray can be difficult. And that is why Point of View has relaunched our Pray for America movement, a series of weekly emails to guide you in prayer

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3: For American Family News, I'm Chris Woodward. There's a new candidate in the race for U.S. Senate in South Carolina, and her name is Senator Darlene Graham Nordone. She's the sister of the late Senator Lindsey Graham and was just recently appointed as his temporary replacement. Darlene said that President Trump urged her to run. The FBI has announced the arrest of a man accused of setting a fire and firing a pellet gun outside a New York City federal building today. Homeland Security Secretary Mark Wayne Mullen suggested on Fox's The Will Cain Show that the suspect may have been struggling with mental health issues.
4: It can almost be like a suicidal approach, and we hope that isn't the case. And if this was suffering from some mental illness, that maybe we can get this Army veteran some help.
3: Officials say the suspect was carrying anti-ice material and other weapons. Three people were reportedly injured in the incident, and the investigation is ongoing. The Pentagon has identified two of the three U.S. service members killed in an Iranian attack in Jordan. Fox's Alex Hogan has more from the White House.
5: President Trump posting this on Truth Social, writing earlier today, quote, "Every time Iran kills an American soldier, they will pay for that killing many times over." U.S. forces today carried out a ninth straight day of strikes, and President Trump, when returning here to the White House from New Jersey last night, spoke to journalists about the U.S. service members who were killed over the weekend.
6: Great people, those great patriots who are out there fighting that Iran cannot have a nuclear weapon.
5: The military identifying them today as 25-year-old First Lieutenant James Freehan of Hawaii and Isabella Gonzalez of Texas. She was just 19 years old.
3: Remains of a third U.S. service member who died in the attack have been found, but have not yet been identified. In Iraq, another member of the military was killed while detonating a downed Iranian drone. Jury selection began today in the trial of a Massachusetts mother accused of strangling her three children while undergoing treatment for psychiatric problems that developed after she gave birth. The trial of Lindsay Clancy, which could take several weeks, is expected to explore the complicated and rare phenomenon of postpartum psychosis, which afflicts a very small percentage of women who develop delusions and sometimes hallucinations after childbirth. The Federal Communications Commission says it will vote on eliminating a rule that limits how many TV stations a single company can own. Here's AFN's Steve Jordahl.
7: The National Broadcast Ownership Cap says a single company cannot own local TV stations that collectively reach more than 39% of U.S. TV households. The aim was to keep any one company, and by extension its political and cultural viewpoint, from dominating a town or a city.

0: Chairman Brendan Carr says the FCC will vote on August 6th whether or not to do away with the cap. Media analyst and talk host Richard Randall says local issues are very important to communities.
1: How much does it cost to rent a house? How much does it cost to buy a house? How much for electricity? How much for water? Is it a safe neighborhood? Those are all things that I think there will be improved coverage on, and I think that's very, very important.
0: But as for diversifying voices in communities, he says doing away with the cap won't make a big difference.
1: I think a lot of people assume that local news is going to be more favorable, more fair, more balanced, and therefore it's going to be a huge improvement. That's not my experience.
0: Randall says local reporters all went to the same journalism schools as the national reporters and came out with the same liberal biases. But he still says the cap should go. The media landscape has changed so much since the cap was put in place in 2004.
1: That much has changed in terms of the internet, in terms of cable news, in terms of getting your information off of Instagram and TikTok and X and all of the others, that it's not even remotely close to what it was when this rule went into effect.
0: I'm Steve Chortall.
2: In final news, Southeastern Conference Commissioner Greg Sankey says the SEC is having serious talks about breaking away from the NCAA. Sankey explained today that school presidents are frustrated and considering significant changes. However, Sankey emphasized that this is not their preferred solution. Find more news on AFN.net.
3: 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And now, Kirby Anderson.
4: Second hour today, as I mentioned last hour, we're going to now have a chance to talk briefly with John James. And if you are not familiar with him, the original lead singer in the Christian rock sensation Newsboys. And I might just mention that this particular book is entitled Newsboy. We have information about it on the website. And again, it is something where he tells an incredible story of hope and second chances. Daryl Strawberry's been on the program with us before, and of course, evangelist and baseball player, said, drenched in grace, John's story is a lifeline to for anyone who's ever felt broken, ashamed, or beyond redemption. Forward by David Smallbone, and again, his career, marriage, and identity kind of fell apart. We're going to talk about what that meant, but also just an incredible opportunity to see God's grace in the midst of it. And we tried to get him on last week, but weren't able to do so, but he joins us now today. John, thank you for being with us today here on Point of View.
5: G'day, mate. How are you today?
4: Well, I'd love to hear your story. And the first part of your book talks about your broken family, and then later a father that comes back into your life and becomes a Christian and all the rest. But that brokenness in your family of origin eventually surfaced when you were in front of crowds and led to a brokenness. Can you explain that?
5: Yeah, so often we don't always equate or make the connection with the trauma that we can suffer, you know, in those cognitive years growing up. And I guess I fell into that category of people think that's in the past, I'm over it, I'm fine, I've moved on in life. But little did I realize, because I guess those issues were never addressed. They kind of lay dormant, and given the perfect storm, the right scenario, man, did I get a wake-up call with a lot of those insecurities, a lot of those abandonment issues, a lot of those fears really came back and bit with vengeance. Now, I'm not saying that to the list of just to validate or justify. Man, if you read the book, I take huge responsibility, personal responsibility for the wrong choices, the sinful choices. But, you know, it's only now in my journey of healing and restoration that I can look back and really identify those markers that were really defects in my foundation and my character from day one. I just chose to neglect them or suppress it or ignore it and just get on with life. But man, what a what an education and wake-up call that was for me.
4: Well, again, we do talk a lot about some of these issues of family and the rest, counseling and the rest. And when you talk about abandonment, there's a very poignant scene where you're with your mother after having not seen her for a while, and you want a hug, and you're not getting much of anything. But even in the midst of that, a rather remarkable reversal in your father. Can you talk about either your father or mother or both? Because that becomes important later on in the book, doesn't it?
5: Yes, and it's quite bizarre. Those folks who aren't familiar with my story, haven't read the book yet, you know, I'm from an extremely dysfunctional, broken family. And, you know, as a young child, my dad, that was at the helm of a lot of the abuse and brokenness. Yeah. He was a wicked man in regards to the way he lived and the abuse that he inflicted on my four sisters, my brother, and my mum. Dad walked out and left us and utterly destroyed our family physically, mentally, emotionally for years. But way down the road, God had a redemptive plan. Mm-hmm. And my biological dad had such a road to Damascus experience that dynamically transformed his life so powerfully that he was the vehicle that God used to lead my entire family to Christ. Even ex-family related to my dad. And it's just bizarre to think that the very vehicle that was responsible for so much pain, so much harm, so much brokenness was the very vehicle God chose to use as to be the vessel to absolutely transform my family for the kingdom of God.
4: Well, and again, one of the things that sometimes in a Christian movie, they'll end with him becoming a Christian and it's happily ever after. But as you get into the book, you recognize that, well, there were still the pain, the hurt, the insecurity. And just for a minute, let's see if we can talk about the fact that when we see a musician in front of us, a singer in front of us, an individual that maybe is a Christian celebrity in front of us, and they're singing and they're holding up holy hands, sometimes there's a really dark backstory, and that was your case, was it not?
5: Yes, sir. You know, we live in a culture where you can be fast-tracked into an incredible position of influence and a platform, maybe because of charisma or gifting or talent, or, you know, somebody has the most incredible look or the voice of an angel. And they're fast-tracked and put in these incredible platforms, especially in today's culture, of influence. But the question's never asked, well, what's the foundation like? They may have calling, gifting, talent, charisma, ability, but what's the fundamental character? What's the fundamental theology? Like, what's the foundation built on? And, you know, we all aspire for success. Who doesn't want to be successful? I want to be a successful dad, a husband. One day when I stand before the Lord, I want to hear, well done, good and faithful servant. And there's nothing wrong with that. But at the same time, you know, your ability may take you to the top, but it's that character and that foundation. And especially as a believer, that theological kingdom, biblical-based foundation, and the depth of your intimacy with the Lord.
4: Yes. And again, just to help people understand how quickly this was, there's a point where you say, you know, you started playing more and more concerts, and slowly you were growing from a little garage band with a dream into a group that was willing to take the message of Jesus anywhere, and literally anywhere. I mean, it really did explode. And I think then in some respects, some of the glitz, the fame, all of that began the kind of the forming of some of the cracks that certainly, as you point out, no award, no audience, no approval could actually fix. So I want to take a break. When we come back, I want to talk about how you got to the point where, as you said, while I stood on stage and arms raised, singing about faith and hope and love and redemption, you were losing all the things you fought lot to protect, and that was your marriage and family. But then we, of course, want to talk about some of the ways in which grace could be used as well. But let's, if we can, just before I take a break, mention that we've got a number of links. First of all, one to iReachUSA.com, which is one of the great resources that we've posted there. We also have a link to Instagram, Facebook. There's a place where you can read more. There's a place where you can follow. You can learn a little bit more about some of these ideas. And of course, you can also learn about this book, which has the title Newsboy, My Story of Hope and Second Chances. Again, as mentioned, the foreword by David Smallbone. And of course, just an incredible endorsement from Daryl Strawberry, but also an endorsement from a good friend of this ministry, Raymond Harris, who said John James has shared his brokenness and restoration in a colorful way. With great humility and honesty, he tells his wonderful redemption story, truly entertaining to keep you engaged. You'll like this one. Our good friend Raymond Harris is just one of many people that have endorsed the book. We'll come back and talk about it more right after this.

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1: Columnist Don Fetter warns that we have a choice between two conflicting worldviews. One leads to freedom and dignity. The other leads to a regimented society and a ruling elite. The first is based on the Declaration of Independence. The second is based on the Communist Manifesto. The contrast between the two is stark. The Declaration reflected the thinking of the most brilliant minds ever assembled in one place. But the Communist Manifesto was written largely by Karl Marx, who he describes as a miserable failure, an angry, bitter crank who sought greatness by attacking a system he did not understand. He called for the abolition of capitalism without ever setting foot on a factory floor. The vision of the founders took America from a colonial backwater to the nation that dominated the 20th century, and our prosperity lifted all boats. By contrast, the record of communism is drenched in blood and filled with suffering. He also reminds us that Marxism-Leninism has enriched our vocabulary with words and phrases like gulags, killing fields, planned famines, death camps, and purges. In my booklet, On a Biblical View on Socialism, I catalog more than two dozen countries that tried socialism. All of them failed. But young voters are convinced that socialism and Marxist ideas are the solution to their social and economic concerns. That is why Democratic candidates are winning several Democratic primaries across the country. It is also why we have socialist mayors in New York City and Seattle, Washington. Just a week ago, I wrote a commentary about the great relearning. Unfortunately, young Americans look like they will need to relearn the lessons of history and economics. I'm Kirby Anderson, and that's my point of view.
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1: Continue your conversation with John James, again, co-founder and original lead singer for Newsboys, an individual now that's full-time evangelist, travels throughout the world, speaking in churches and conferences, public schools, military bases, prisons, outreach events, really sharing the story of hope and redemption. If you're interested in the book, we have information about it on the website at pointofview.net. We also have a number of links to John James in case you'd like to follow him, learn a little bit more about that. And of course, we mentioned the fact that it's endorsed by, I mentioned Daryl Strawberry and Raymond Harris, Joe Battaglia and others. A lot of friends of the ministry that have really appreciated his story. But let's, if we can, talk about the cracks beneath your life, which begin to shatter your life in significant ways. It's a reason for us, even as we are hearing individuals singing, as we're following various music groups or even Christian celebrities that are best-selling authors, we need to be praying for them because they may just put up a wonderful front, but a lot of problems behind the scenes. And that was certainly happening in your life, wasn't it?
2: Yeah, like you said, the cracks. But in hindsight, looking back now, I think the cracks were always there. They were just whitewashed over. And given the right environment, the right pressure, the right circumstance, the right success, the right ministry, everything, it brought them to the surface. And it was a huge shipwreck for me that took its toll on every area of my life, my family, my ministry, my personal walk with the Lord, and truly a devastating season in my life.
1: Well, again, as you said, one minute you're a rock star, the next minute you're a cake salesman being kicked out of the mall. There's some incredible stories in here. And it's just like you could see how some people just simply said, I just can't go on. And you were one of those. But I do want to talk about redemption, because this is a lesson that people can learn vicariously. They may not be a rock star. They may not be in front of a crowd. They may not have a gift for music. But in one way or another, there are some problems. And you talk about the importance of forgiveness, not only forgiving others, but maybe the first step was to forgive yourself and to deal with some of those cracks, which you say were always there. Can you explain?
2: Yeah, you know, when you make sinful choices that truly take you down a dark path, and the sin that I chose that shipwrecked my life, and it, you know, the journey of healing and restoration for me that the Lord was doing never happened overnight. There was a miracle journey of me coming to the place of receiving God's forgiveness, and then allowing that healing then to impact and begin to bear good fruit in my life. But part of that journey was taking responsibility for the people who are devastated in my life, family members, different ones, my ex-wife, my children, and that journey of verbal forgiveness towards them. And there were people who accepted that forgiveness. There were people who didn't. And I couldn't have control over everyone's reactions, but I had control over my heart and my posture, whether they received it or not. And at the end of the day, I think I came to a place of realizing so often it's not enough to try to use words, but let my life now live a light that bears fruit in accordance to authentic repentance.
1: Yes.
2: And that's been my redemptive story. You know, it's easy, and I've been there in front of the biggest, you know, stages and crowds in the world, where it's easy to have a speech and a spiel and have the mic in your hand, but nothing compares to just humbly, daily, at the foot of the cross, living a life that bears authentic fruit that lines up now with repentance and a changed life.
1: You know, the first hour we had Wayne Jacobson with us. We're talking about his book, Just Love, and we're really getting into the issue of grace, repentance, diligence, and really perseverance. And again, you talk about, as I walked in obedience, I began to see that God's purpose wasn't to condemn me, but to restore me, to bring to others a testimony of his redemption. Oh. And you talk about the beauty of God's grace, because in some respects now you are traveling traveling, John, around the world, literally, to schools and military bases and prisons and everything, telling the story of God's grace. And that really is the great testimony that God has given to you today, isn't it?
2: Oh, it's incredible, mate. Look, in the eyes of the world, and there may be even people in religious circles that look at me and say, well, according to the law, he deserves to die. According to the law, he doesn't deserve a second chance. But the power of God's mercy and grace that he chose to lavish on me, he chose to draw me back to the foot of the cross in repentance and brokenness, and then that journey of restoration. It's kind of like, if I could paraphrase this for the listener, it's like God has chosen to continue to use a flawed, broken vessel like me. And it's like the Lord's saying, listen, you've got a lot more scars. Life has beat you up a lot. You have a lot more baggage. But in spite of all of that, in your weakness, I'm going to be strong through you. And I feel like I'm the last person in the world that should ever be in front of people. But God has chosen to use me in my brokenness, my redemption, my story as a vehicle, as a testament. Because at the end of the day, I'm going to have to stand before the Lord and give an account of my life. I can't change the past, mate, but I'm so passionate now. Every day, like Romans 12 talks about being a living sacrifice. As an act of my will and submission, every day now I climb on that altar as a living sacrifice. And I pray, Lord, let me live a life today that bears fruit and is an authentic representation of the love of God, the mercy of the cross, what repentance and new life looks like. Let my life be a testimony of redemption, to bring hope to others who are lost and broken or prodigals.
1: Mark just mentioned the last chapter is God of the Second Chance, and that is certainly the testimony that you have. But before we let you go, let me, if I can, talk about the fact that there are ways in which people can connect up with you. And one of those is, of course, ireachusa.com. And then we also, of course, have a link to your Instagram feed, which I think is very good. You can see the photos and videos and things of that nature. We also have a link to your Facebook account. And so there are some ways in which people, if they would like to connect up with you, if they'd like to know if you are going to be in their community, or if they'd like to invite you to an event, that's how they can connect up with you, isn't it?
2: Absolutely. And, you know, like you mentioned, my heart is public schools. We speak in addiction recovery, in outreaches with youth, in prisons, and it's just a blessing. And I will let the listener know, if they do purchase the book, if they go to our website, iReachUSA, if you scroll down that opening page, there's an email link to click on that emails my wife. And if you email my wife on our website and say, I purchased John's book, to say thank you, we're giving that person a link to download my brand new album. It's the first music that I've done in almost 30 years since leaving the Newsboys. And we're giving that away for free to anyone who purchased the book, just to say thank you and to encourage folks, listen, don't only you read it, but you give it to somebody else. Man, that's broken and feels so lost and so far from God that the hand of God could never reach them. And that's my miracle story of God of the Second Chance and of redemption, mate.
1: And again, you can see more about the God of the Second Chance. Of course, I just mentioned the chapter in the book, but you can also see the album there. There's also some other information. It's all on the website. And again, you can just simply go to our website, pointofview.net, or you can go to ireachusa.com. Just scroll down. If you get a copy of the book, I'm holding it up right now for those of you watching online, and I think you will really find it helpful. As I mentioned before, some of our best friends, including a very good friend, Raymond Harris, have endorsed the book, and so you know it's good, and we certainly have appreciated, John, the ministry that you have, and we certainly ask God's blessing on the future. So thank you for joining us today here on Point of View.
2: What a joy, mate. Thank you so much.
1: Going to take a break, and when we come back, we'll get into some issues in the news. But one of the things we're encouraging you to do today is to support the SAVE Act. That email should be arriving in your mailbox. And if not, you don't have to wait for it, because simply go to the website pointofview.net, scroll down, and you will see under the section that says Take Action, Support the SAVE Act. We give you all the information necessary when you actually decide to send it. It goes to your two United States senators. Whether they're for it or not, they need to hear from you. You may know that some senators are already for it. You may know that your senators may be against it. They need to hear from you either way. And so take the time to contact them. And all that information that you need is on the website, but it'll also be in the email that we send out to those of you that are interested in keeping up with us. Let's take a break. Got a half an hour left. Some great things to talk about right after this.
3: The Bible tells us not to worry, and yet there is a lot of worrying stuff in our world today. 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

0: 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The opinions expressed on Point of View do not necessarily reflect the views of the management or staff of this station. And now, here again is Kirby Anderson.
1: Back once again, let me again mention that we do have our action item here to support the SAVE Act. And one of the other things you're going to see is my commentary today, which has the title Declaration versus the Manifesto, which means the Communist Manifesto. And columnist Don Fetter, who used to write for the Boston Herald and a number of other groups and has been on the program with us before, said, really, we have a choice between two different conflicting worldviews. One leads to freedom and dignity. The other leads to a regimented society and a ruling elite. One is based on the Declaration of Independence. The other is based on the Communist Manifesto. He has some great material there about that. And I was really surprised to find out a little bit more about the background and the family of Karl Marx. But you can read about that because we have a link there. And most importantly, it brings us back to the fact that our August issue of Outlook is on socialism. We have a booklet on my biblical view on socialism, in which, as we've pointed out, you have more than two dozen countries that have tried socialism. They've all failed, and yet we have young people today that are turning a blind eye to that history and are convinced that if we just kind of will it to ourselves that Marxism and socialism are going to be successful and that these are the solutions to our social and economic concerns. We have all sorts of socialist candidates winning several Democratic primaries. I'm going to be introducing a candidate tonight who has actually served in the Texas legislature for some time, but I'll be calling back to the fact that we're starting to see socialist candidates winning in many parts of the country. And of course, we have socialist mayor in New York City and Seattle, soon in Washington, D.C. And so, as I pointed out, we did a commentary. I had a commentary out a while back about the great relearning, and it seems to me that we have a whole generation of young people that need to relearn the lessons of history and economics. So let me just mention that that is my commentary today. But let's, if we can, also go to a very good piece by Noah Rothman. He spends some time talking about left-wing violence. He knows something about it because he just published a book, and I haven't purchased a copy yet, but I'm going to. Blood and Progress, A Century of Left-Wing Violence in America. But he points out that whether you listen to the Secretary of State Marco Rubio, who's a Republican, or a Democrat like Adam Smith, that is his name, Adam Smith, he says you should be convinced about the severity of the threat from left-wing violence. He points out that Democratic Representative Adam Smith ended up voting with a number of other Democrats for a measure that failed, but it was an attempt to completely zero out, to cut off all U.S. aid to Israel. But again, the Representative Adam Smith wanted you to know that he did so under extreme duress. In a statement, he said that it was very close vote for him, and he revealed that the tactics used by those on the far left to push him into a position he ultimately did so was due to this menacing intimidation campaign. This is a Democratic member of the House of Representatives who says now in his memo that his house had been vandalized. A fire had been set in his driveway. Demonstrators harassed him and his neighbors in all-night demonstrations. And his town halls were shut down. And one of his staff members were physically assaulted. This is a Democrat, okay? But because the Democrat was saying, I'm not sure I feel comfortable completely zero outing any U.S. aid into Israel. That was enough to endure so much of what he encountered. And I think it was a great way to illustrate how much more significant some of this left-wing violence has become. Now, again, Noah Rothman says he didn't say it outright, but the subtext was a pleading appeal for his co-partisans. Please believe me, he seemed to be saying, this isn't a right-winger telling you this. This is a left-wing arm-twisting harassment and even violence. And these are real. And these are happening to us. And that is the case. Now, as again, Noah Rothman points out something we talked about on Friday. The right aren't the only victims because, as we pointed out on Friday, Supreme Court Justice Amy Coney Barrett was, of course, the individual who last week testified to her experience, actionable threats that compelled her to wear a bulletproof vest and to deal with bomb threats targeting her sister. We didn't even talk about that on Friday. And also threatening deliveries that came to her home, invoking assassination victims. And, of course, she was also the victim of a swatting incident. This is a Supreme Court justice. Now, we had Petrina on at the time we were talking about that, and Dr. Merrill Matthews and I said, we never have seen anything like this. Supreme Court justices are people that you would see in a restaurant, members of Congress you would see in a restaurant. You would sometimes get a chance to catch them in an elevator, talk to them. These people now are going around with guards and security and all sorts of things, which we have never seen before. If you're younger, this is not typical. This is unprecedented, as we've said before. So then, to add to this list, he points out that Secretary of Treasury Scott Bessent said, I'm going to remind everyone in this room, and these were all journalists, and all the media, that I was subject to an assassination attempt, which he explained with uncommon patience, by an addled left-wing activist 2 hours after being sworn into my job. Now, why his tone? Because he knows that some of the reporters in the room would want to report this as fiction and doesn't exist. I happen to see the interview that he did, which he points out, even if you are going to be tempted to refer to this as fiction, I would encourage you to pay attention to the sentencing to this individual in court that is taking place. So it's just a reminder that this can't be just deflected by a little bit of hand waving. And this is why Noah Rothman has written this book, Blood and Progress, A Century of Left-Wing Violence. And he goes and gives a very long, detailed clip from that, which you can read in its entirety. But he says that against this backdrop, this now leads to the Secretary of State, Marco Rubio, delivered also a very impassioned appeal that this took place in terms of the real resurgence of political terrorism this week, in which he was trying to gather various Western democracies to confront this epidemic of domestic violence as well as transnational violence. In a very important address to the delegates of the 60-nation conference on the threat posed by socialistic and anarchistic violence, Marco Rubio took square aim at the blind spot that contributed to, of course, the experience that faced, of course, Adam Smith and Amy Coney Barrett and Scott Bessent and all the others. He said, even today, the very idea of a far-left terrorist could be a serious threat is treated as a right-wing fever dream, or worse, as a dangerous fascist conspiracy. He says, you will no doubt see dogma rear its head in even the coverage of this conference, which, by the way, is the case. This kind of organized violence is not being taken seriously, but dismissed as partisan fiction. And it is, again, merely a tragic excess of idealism. And so in a series of statements he made, he points out that these are very definite examples of what we could call far left political extremism and terrorism. And we of course have the rise, which we've talked about before on this program, of the assassination culture, the mob violence after the death of George Floyd, the Occupy Street movement, of course, what has been taking place, which even led to the death of various prominent individuals that are there as well. And so he points out that as any student of history, Rubio connected the history to the recent deadly firebombing of a Greek woman who offended leftist reactionaries when her daughter ran for office. He recalled a blackout in Berlin caused by a leftist attack on the infrastructure, the sabotage of railways, the beating of police and civilians in the streets, and the bombing of businesses. He ended with, of course, a phrase we have quoted before. Communism, he says, does not sound good in theory. The world it envisions for all of us is small, flat, gray, leveled of all exception, drained of all that is good and noble in the human spirit, is a poisonous resentment cloaked in the language of equality and justice and liberation, an overwhelming need to tear down what greater men have built, to rack what is beautiful, what is right, on behalf of those who are filled with ugliness and have nothing else to offer the world. The connection between this piece and my commentary today on the Communist Manifesto is one that I would encourage you to read, and you can find it on our website, pointofview.net. We'll be right back.

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1: And for a few more minutes, thought we would just get to a topic that we were going to cover on Friday and did not do so. John Stossel has done a very good video on the issue of nuclear power, and I did want to get to it on Friday because Dr. Merrill Matthews has not only become an expert over these years on this issue of healthcare issues, but actually did a relatively deep dive into the issue of energy policy. And of course, we have produced some various booklets on the subject. But I've always kind of got interested in how everybody was against nuclear power. And then all of a sudden, we have these data centers that need power. And all of a sudden, people said, you know, maybe we need to have nuclear power. By the way, nuclear power is not going to save these data centers anytime soon. It is going to be 5-10 years before some of these nuclear power plants go online. But at least some of those that are online right now won't be retired. And I think it's important to think that through. By the way, I may get into this in a little more detail. We only mentioned the issue of data centers on Friday. And so on Wednesday, I've got a little bit extra time. So I'm going to try to do a little bit of a deep dive on that, because we did talk about the fact that the governor of the state of New York, Kathy Hochul, has actually called for a moratorium on data centers. And I wanted to bring to you some information, pro and con, just to give you a chance to have a lot more information. Some of it comes from Kevin Leary. Some of it comes from our good friend Jim Garrity, who has written a very good piece today on that. And to recognize why this is controversial, what might actually have to happen if we're going to actually meet the needs of the internet, including AI and all that. And so that is certainly worthy of more than just one segment, especially since in some respects we got just a real quick comment about, well, it increased my cost of electricity by $8. Like, okay, I'm thinking that's maybe not the real issue here. There's some other issues. And so I want to get into it in terms of power and jobs and water and what this might mean. And so that is worthy of a serious consideration. So we may give some of that time on Wednesday to that particular topic. You need to know about it. And I'm going to try to do that in talking about why some people are concerned, why other people think this is something we need. And we'll get into that then. But this piece by John Stossel reminds us that just a few years ago, it looked like nuclear power in America was doomed. Plants were shutting down, and there was no real desire to bring it back. And Donald Trump ordered the Nuclear Regulatory Commission to begin to speed up the licensing of new plants. And the video is worth watching, because if you've heard the doom and gloom, and there are some real concerns, as you might imagine, many have called nuclear power an unacceptable risk. But if you travel to France, you will see that they actually depend on a significant amount of their energy from nuclear power. And interestingly enough, of course, you hear stories, Three Mile Island or Fukushima in Japan. This takes some time to go into that in a little bit more detail. So those particular areas of fear are addressed in the video and also in this piece. But again, you can see that nuclear power is something that has been deployed, I think, fairly safely in France. But in most of the rest of the world, there have been real concerns about radiation leaks, reminding us that if you are flying on an airplane, you're going to get more radiation than you could get if you were actually in a nuclear power plant. Matter of fact, if you're living in Denver, you're going to get more radiation than that is the case. And the key issue to that, which we have talked about in the past with one of our guests, is these new nuclear power plants are very different. They are constructed in a different sort of way, which is unfortunate because we still have the Nuclear Regulatory Commission requirements that these plants are covered with a dome, but these new reactors don't need that because they're not pressurized. So part of the problem is people are reacting to the previous nuclear power reactors. By the way, when we talk about it on Wednesday, some people are reacting to the previous data centers that are very different than the ones being developed right now, for example, in Utah or Texas or other places. But nevertheless, we'll get to that in the other day. And I think it illustrates the fact that we are dealing with a regulatory agency that is possibly living in the past with individuals that have been convinced that these reactors are unreliable and dangerous. And as a result, maybe we need to have a chance to rethink that. And I would encourage you to watch the video with an open mind and recognize that is the case, because ultimately, what we have are about 18 reactors that are operating with extended licenses, and then new reactors that are in development. But it's going to be years, I would say, maybe a half of a decade, maybe a full decade before many of them come online to address some of these issues of data centers and internet use and the rest. So these are some topics that I think deserve some attention. As I've said before, these are topics that oftentimes nobody is addressing in the church. And I understand, I don't expect a pastor to speak to the issue of nuclear power or data centers or AI from the pulpit. That's not what we want pastors to do. But at the same time, we need people to think biblically about these issues, to think about the implications, the potential successes, the benefits, and the threats and the dangers. These are all things that we certainly believe need some very honest discussion. And oftentimes, those honest discussions are not taking place in the legacy media, and it's worth a time to actually dig in and learn a little bit more. If you come to a different conclusion from someone else, at least you have the facts on the table. But so much of the fear-mongering taking place right now is not appropriate, which leads me one last time, just before we say goodbye, to my encouragement of you to actually take the time to contact your two U.S. senators and to support the SAVE Act. As we've pointed out before, there are people that are saying this is going to disenfranchise individuals. It's going to be Jim Crow 2.0. Nothing is further from the truth. And so we give you an opportunity by receiving an email to take advantage of our action alert. Or you can simply go to the website, pointofview.net, scroll down to the section that says take action, and you will see that the one that is posted there is to support the SAVE Act. You can click on that, and what you will find then is some information about whether or not we have individuals that support this. As I've pointed out before, the numbers we give you, which are actually a little bit lower than the ones that we have that John's Lott has given to us, 85% of white Americans, 82% of Latinos, 72% black Americans all support this idea of a voter ID, which has been implemented in many states and as a result needs to be implemented in all states. And so as a result, this is something that we need to implement, even if we can't quickly implement it in the midterm elections in 2026. Let's at least get everything moving in the right direction. And that's why I would encourage you to contact your two United States senators. Go to the website, pointofview.net. There's a place where you can put your contact information in. Then we give you a suggested letter to your two senators. You can click the button that says send or print and mail, and we would encourage you to do so. That's all we have for today. As always, I want to thank Megan for her help engineering the program. And we want to start thanking Derek for help producing the program, our new producer here. Enjoy this day. We look forward to seeing you tomorrow right here on Point of View.
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2: Our word today comes from 2 Samuel chapter 14. And Absalom dwelt 2 full years in Jerusalem, but he did not see the king's face. So he said to his servant, "See, Joab's field is near mine, and he has barley there. Go and set it on fire." And Absalom's servant set the field on fire. Well, after 2 years in Jerusalem without access to David, Absalom grew impatient. When repeated requests to Joab went unanswered, he resorted to drastic measures, setting Joab's field on fire to force a meeting. The plan worked. Joab came, Absalom gained an audience with David, and the father and son were reunited. At first glance, this appears to be a moment of restoration. Yet it soon becomes clear that Absalom's heart had not changed. There is no evidence of repentance for Amnon's murder, no confession, and no humility before God or the king. The same pride and self-will that marked his earlier actions remained. This passage reminds us that genuine restoration is impossible without truth.
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3: For American Family News, I'm Chris Woodward. A former U.S. Army soldier set off fireworks and started a blaze today outside a New York building housing an immigration court and other government offices. Andrew Arabaca is in custody and has been interviewed. Authorities say he came armed with bad intentions and was looking to injure people. Arabaca was also said to be in possession of various weapons, including a pellet gun, knives, a hammer, and a machete. An ally of Iran is threatening a new squeeze on global shipping and a potential new front in the war. Here's Fox's Jonathan Savage.
4: Houthi rebels in Yemen say they're imposing a maritime embargo on Saudi Arabia, an eye-for-an-eye response, they argue, to Saudi action against the Houthis. The Iran-backed militants say they'll close the Bab al-Mandeb Strait to Saudi ships. This could cut global oil supply and render most Saudi exports unable to leave the region. Bab al-Mandeb sits on the other side of the Arabian Peninsula from the Strait of Hormuz and is a choke point for ships headed to the Suez Canal. Iran's been pushing the Houthis to close access to the Red Sea if U.S. military action continues. Jonathan Savage, Fox News.
3: The bodies of 3 men were recovered today from a river near Columbus, Ohio. That brings the final death toll to 5 after a weekend attempt to rescue a drowning swimmer. Authorities say the tragedy began when one person went in to swim and began struggling, prompting several others to enter the water to assist. A passing motorist called 911 after spotting a distressed child running along a nearby road. The child had been with the group. A doctor recently went undercover to order abortion medication and found just how truly easy it is to obtain these life-ending pills. AFN's Caleb Castile has this story.
5: More than 1 million abortions occurred in the last calendar year in the United States. A quarter of those were performed by telehealth services or the mail-in abortion pill. But surely women must go through multiple physicians to be able to obtain these drugs, right? Dr. Christine Francis, the CEO of the American Association of Pro-Life Obstetricians and Gynecologists, recently went undercover and posed as a 13-year-old girl with multiple glaring health issues to see if the system would flag her and not deliver her the medicine. 4 days later, the pills were sent to her mailbox. No questions asked.
6: This is extremely dangerous. Of course, it's leading to more deaths of preborn children. We know that abortions went up last year, really because of this mail order scheme. And it also is placing women and girls at extreme risk.
5: She also explained how not only is this putting the physical health of women at risk, but due to the circumstances that often surround the women who call for mail-in abortion pills, it's putting the mental health of them at risk as well, calling the process traumatizing. Dr. Francis said that although obviously the AAPLOG wants it to go farther, if lawmakers reinstated the requirement of an in-person dispensing for these drugs, it would protect a lot of women who put themselves at risk.
6: We would cut down significantly on many of these problems. Of course, we want it to go farther, but that is a very easy step that they can take today that would go a long way in protecting the health of women and preborn children.
5: I'm Caleb Castile.
3: A federal judge has granted a temporary restraining order in a case that seeks to block the merger between Warner Brothers and Paramount. 12 state attorneys general filed a lawsuit last week to block the deal. They also requested the TRO. California Attorney General Rob Bonta.
7: Consolidation in the film and television industry not only leads to higher